0: of life in prison for running a drug trafficking operation, says Assistant U.S. Attorney for California, Bill Asaley.
1: We will use the full weight and power to identify, target, and dismantle these organized crime groups.
0: Mike Duhem is the commissioner of the RCMP.
2: All these individuals played a significant leadership role in directing criminal activities impacting multiple countries.
0: Bishnoi has been behind bars in India since 2015, and authorities say was still able to direct the targeted assassination of prominent Sikh activist Hardeep Singh Nijjar outside a Gurdwara, a Sikh place of worship, in Surrey in the summer of 2023. Caroline Bargut, CBC News, Vancouver.
3: Two Prince Edward Island paramedics and a patient died in a collision in New Brunswick this morning. Police say the ambulance they were traveling in collided head-on with a transport truck. It happened near the Confederation Bridge. PEI Premier Rob Lance calls it a heartbreaking tragedy and says the news has left the entire province in shock and mourning. Several radio stations across the country shut down without warning today. The news and sports outlets all belong to telecom giant Rogers. Anissa Dari reports.
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5: Owner Rogers shutting down news radio stations in both cities as well, and closing news stations in Kitchener and Halifax. In Calgary, the station's already broadcasting dead air before lunchtime. Rogers is still operating dozens of radio stations in other Canadian cities, but in a statement, the company said it closed the Sportsnet and news stations because of declining audience and revenue trends. The company also said 80 people lost jobs connected to the radio station's closing. That's out of a total of 230 jobs cut by Rogers Sports and Media overall on Tuesday. Just a day after the company completed a deal worth more than $4.3 billion to take full ownership of the Toronto Maple Leafs and Raptors. Anis Hidari, CBC News, Calgary.
3: Canada's first commercial rocket launch pad hasn't opened yet, but it has already signed up a big customer. Germany's ISAR Aerospace signed a 10-year deal to use the site to deliver satellites into orbit. It already launches its two-stage rockets from a site in Norway. The spaceport will open in Canso, Nova Scotia later this year. ISAR hopes to launch up to 40 rockets a year by 2029. And Kyle Lowry returned to the Toronto Raptors today, but just to call it quits. He signed a one-day contract with the team he led to an NBA championship in 2019, and it was all so that he could retire in Toronto.
7: Words can't really describe it. I always said that, I would retire a Toronto Raptor, and that was everything. This place is, I call it home, I mean it.
3: The Raptors will also retire his iconic number 7 this season. And that is your World This Hour for CBC News. I'm Mike Wise.
8: Hi, I'm CBC meteorologist Tina Simkin. Expect a mix of sun and clouds across New Brunswick throughout the day today, with more sunshine across northern New Brunswick. And the clouds will start to build across southwest New Brunswick later on this afternoon. Temperatures should range anywhere from 20 degrees along areas of the coast to 29 degrees inland, with the winds becoming more southwesterly throughout the day. Partly cloudy skies tonight, with the exception of the Fundy coast. There, the clouds will be fairly thick. Fog patches will develop and temperatures will drop to 13 degrees.
9: 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High School Confidential. Shaking the foundations. If those song titles mean something to you, you know what a big deal the Canadian band Rough Trade was in its 80s and 90s heyday. And the performer at the heart of Rough Trade was, of course, Carol Pope. Her iconic career is the subject of a new documentary. Anti-Diva charts the rise of one of Canada's most provocative performers. Carol Pope will tell you about how she went from being a bookish kid to an icon of sexual liberation and exploration. Prepare for an extra spicy conversation. Your radio may in fact catch fire. I'm Jill Deacon, in for Tom Power. Welcome to Q.

Before there was Peaches, before K.D. Lang, before the Riot Girls came along, and way before Pink Pony Club, there was Carol Pope. Carol is often thought of as Canada's OG queer rock icon. Her alt-rock band, Rough Trade, made a name for themselves in

0: That's a bit of All Touch from Rough Trade's 1981 album For Those Who Think Young. Carol Pope is an audacious, authentic, and unapologetic artist. And now, a new documentary tells her story. It's called Anti-Diva, The Carol Pope Confessions. It gets into her shy life as a bookish kid, her exploration into the Yorkville folk scene, and how her world opened up when she started reading about sex and found images of sexual experimentation, which she found to actually be incredibly funny. And she worked that humor into her songs. And as you'll hear, that got her a lot of attention. Carol Pope joined Tom Power in the Q Studio to talk about the documentary and about her incredible career. And in case it wasn't clear, a lot of this conversation revolves around the topic of sex. So if you've got little ones around, or if it's just not your thing on a random Tuesday, you might want to turn the radio down for a little bit.
1: How are you?
2: I'm okay. How are you?
1: How is this? You seem unbelievably comfortable to sit down and talk about yourself for a little while.
2: Oh, yeah. It's my favorite subject.
1: I really enjoyed watching the documentary.
2: Oh, good.
1: I got some questions around it.
2: Okay, ask me.
1: So it starts with you sort of talking about this really formative experience you had watching Elvis on television, and that was really inspiring to you. What do you remember about that? Where were you? What did you watch?
2: I was a little kid, so I would say the Ed Sullivan Show.
1: Yeah.
2: And then I think my mom turned me on to Bob Dylan because he was on the CBC very, very early.
3: Hey, Woody Guthrie, I wrote you a song about a funny old world that's coming along.
1: Because she wanted you to be a musician a little bit, right?
2: No, she was a frustrated artist, singer, and my father wouldn't let her sing anymore when they got married. So
1: I love that she came from English music hall. I mean, I love that kind of thing.
2: Yeah. I have all these photographs of her and everybody she was in these shows with.
1: Did she sing any of the old songs around the house or anything?
2: She did. She sang a lot, and she was obsessed with Peggy Lee, so she would impersonate Peggy Lee.
1: What's the one she sang? What, if you can remember your mom singing a song, what one was it?
2: Oh, probably Fever.
3: When you put your arms around me, I get a fever that's so hard to bear.
1: You gave me fever.
2: Yeah.
1: So you see Elvis and you think, I want to be a guitar player. I want to be a musician.
2: Yeah, because I loved music. I think I remember writing songs in a bathtub when I was 4, so it was just there. So I secretly wanted to be a musician, but it took me many, many years to come out of the musician closet.
1: What were the songs you were writing when you were 4? Do you remember them?
2: I think I wrote something called Old London Town.
1: Yeah.
2: I can't even remember that. Yeah, I vaguely remember that. I don't know why.
1: So, because you're right, the coming out as a musician took a little bit long, because it's really clear in the doc that you're shy. You were shy and bookish and introverted.
2: Yeah, well, we moved a lot, and I went to a lot of schools, and it was really difficult. And so I would stay in my room and do a lot of drawings and build things, build paper sculptures, and just I had a very rich fantasy life. And yeah, I read a lot. I read like 8 books a week.
1: So, but to be a musician and to be a performer would mean a lot of people would be looking at you, and I can't imagine that would have been comfortable for a shy kid.
2: Oh, no, I wanted that.
1: Oh, yeah?
2: Yeah. I don't know what, that's a whole other thing, I know, but I just was like, I want to move people with music. I mean, I don't know how conscious I was of that, but I'm like, I want to be singing in front of people.
1: So you come to Canada, and then you kind of move out to the suburbs, and then you start coming into Yorkville.
2: Yes.
1: Which at the time was what?
2: Fabulous. It was like all these amazing bands were playing. And so I would go and see to all these clubs, like the Penny Farthing and the Minor Bird. And

0: Boris's, and just see these amazing bands like The Influence and Luke and the Apostles and the Kensington Market. And what was the band before Steppenwolf? I can't remember. Oh, the Minor Birds. That's what they were before.
1: Oh, yeah. And Neil Young. Was it Rick James in the Minor Birds, too?
0: Yeah.
1: Neil Young was in the Minor Birds. Was that whole that during that time?
0: Yeah.
1: You saw that era?
0: I saw that. And I saw Joni

0: listening, Smoking a Doob with Richie Havens. And I actually went to New York in 1967 and saw The Doors at the Electric Circus, which was an amazing club. And everybody was on acid and they were lying on the floor. There's a lot of lying on the floor in those days, on the ground, because you were so stoned you couldn't stand up.
1: And you go into the scene and you think what? Like, I want to be a part of this?
0: Yeah. And I did a lot of acid. I mean, everybody did.
1: Yeah, I think that goes without saying.
0: Yeah.
1: But you were in there and you were like, I found my people. Like, hey, I was kind of introverted or bookish, or like I was out in the burbs and now I have found my people.
0: I found my people. I found my musicians and singers and I was very inspired and then started writing songs.
1: Was it easy to want to be a musician? Was it easy to become one? Was it easy to find gigs? Was it?
0: No, not really. But after I met Kevin Staples, you know, then we had our little love duo.
1: So this is Kevin Staples, who you founded Rough Trade with.
0: Yeah.
1: Yeah.
0: And we were absolutely fascinated with each other.
1: You and Kevin, what are you, and you're listening to music together?
0: Yeah, we listened to a lot of music together, and he was into like jazz or something that I wasn't into. And I was like, listen to this R&B. He wasn't really into black music. And I was obsessed. Oh, I mean, the first music I was obsessed with was after Broadway was gospel music, because they used to play it on a radio station that I could hear in Don Mills. So we would listen to all that. And then we formed the Bullwhip Brothers, our fabulous folk duo. And I was looking at gay porn and I saw a picture of a guy in assless chaps and I'm like, we should call our band Rough Trade because look at this. This is so cool and so offensive and so funny. And he was like, yes.
1: So, that's interesting. Right off the bat, you were like, this is offensive and funny. We should be like that.
0: Yeah.
1: Because I was wondering about that. Like when I was watching it, I was like, oh, was this just Carol being Carol, like, you know, or did she have an intention behind the kind of songs that she was writing or the kind of image that she was trying to portray back then?
0: I don't know how much I was into it. Well, we got into image, but I was like, sex is so funny. I need to write about it. I mean, I remember reading dirty books when I was a kid and going, this is really funny. And why are people so upset over it? And, you know, especially coming out when I was a kid in the 50s and how it's pretty similar to the way it is now. And Puritan and, you know, the Republicans are all into banning sex and censorship. So pretty much the same.
1: And you found it funny. You were reading, you would read things about sex, you would see things about sex, and you said, there's something funny here that people don't find funny.
0: Yeah. Why is it so serious? And the whole act of making love is like a sloppy mess.
1: Yeah, it's a funny, kind of scary, silly thing to do.
0: Yeah.
1: It requires like a silliness about you.
0: Yeah.
1: Right. That's interesting. It's interesting that you saw it that way.
0: Well, how serious can you be? Can I put this thing inside you? And should I cover it up with a condom or whatever?
1: How were the first shows?
0: I was terrified. I think the first shows we did were at Grossman's as Rough Trade.
1: Grossman's Tavern in Toronto, yeah.
0: And we had different band members. And then we started playing the Colonial.
1: What were the shows like? Were they?
0: They were, I don't know, people loved them. And like all kinds of people came, like, you know, we were friends with Gilda Radner and Danny Aykroyd and everybody that was in the early Second City. And Margaret Trudeau came and we pretended to be cool. That's when she was hanging out with the Stones.
1: What do you mean you pretended to be cool?
0: We're like, Margaret Trudeau's in the audience. Pretend she's not here. It's like that.
1: Oh, pretend to be too cool for her and like don't make a big deal about it.
0: Yeah. And right. We also went to New York. We started going to New York very early. And we played at this club called Trudy Heller's. And we had two people from Lou Reed's band. Like all these insane people in New York.
1: Did you meet Lou?
0: Lou came and he was, let's just say, a little bit stoned.
1: Yeah.
0: And he was with this guy that Joanne

0: Brooks, who was in the band at the time, called Ernie Thorazine. Yeah. So they were on those kind of drugs.
1: Did he talk to you about the show at all?
0: He was too out of it. Right. I mean, we went and hung out with him, but he was just so stoned that night.
1: I would have thought there might be a kindred spirit there. I mean, you know, back in the mid-60s, Velvet Underground were writing about sex and, you know, and bondage at a time that kind of nobody else was.
0: Yeah. No, I don't remember that. I just remember him being really stoned. But I guess he liked it because we all hung out after.
1: In the documentary, you say that Rough Trade was born by mixing Kevin's talent for creating pop music and what you call your dark, bitter sensibility. What was driving your writing back then?
0: I was very angry. And, you know, reading all this feminist literature and also reading intensely dark S&M books, like The Story of O. Henry Miller and Anais Nin, and then, you know, The Female Eunuch, and Sappho is a right-on woman, like all that stuff. And I'm sure that influenced the way I wrote. I was just like very angry, but I'm like, I'm going to be angry, but it's also, I'm going to have a, you know, I have a dark sense of humor. So that made it into the lyrics.
1: Well, what did you want to write about? What did you want your writing to do? What did you want your...
0: I don't know. I wasn't really thinking about it. I'm like, I'm going to, you know, come up with a really good hook. Like, I remember writing a song called Lipstick on Your Dipstick.
1: Yeah.
0: And, we had a song called True Confessions where I would whip. Well, I had this friend who liked to be whipped, so I would whip him in the audience. I had a writing crop. He'd come up on stage and I'd whip. Well, not really hard, but anyway, stuff like that.
1: Were you trying to be shocking? I'm thinking these things would not be a big deal now.
0: No, but then nobody else was doing it.
1: Were you trying to be a bit shocking for the audience?
0: A little bit. I was just trying to push boundaries, I think. And
1: why? Why did you want to push boundaries?
0: Oh, because everybody was so uptight and everybody was so bossy and everybody was like, you can't do original material. Nobody want, you know, all these agents were like, we're trying to get bookings. And they're like, no, you have to do top 40 and blah, blah. And we're like, no, we don't. I mean, one of our most famous gigs was this residency we had at the Chimney. I think we were there for 6 weeks.
1: This is in Toronto?
0: Yeah.
1: Yeah.
0: And got this huge following of like all kinds of people all over the map. I mean, queer people, straight people. People in theater, actresses.
1: I get it. So like there was this, you were probably being told, it sounds like you were being told, hey, you can't write your own music, especially you can't write this music.
0: Yeah.
1: You got to do maybe Jan and Dean, or you got to do songs by somebody else.
0: Yeah.
1: And in order for you to have a career, and you start going, hey, look, not only am I being shocking and, you know, all this stuff, but there's an audience for it and they're really starting to come out.
0: Exactly. I mean, people were dressing like me. And people were throwing drugs on stage. So, good times.
1: You went pretty fast from shy, bookish, introverted to wearing see-through pants on stage.
0: It just evolved.
2: I'm Jill Deacon. You're in the middle of Tom Power's conversation with Rough Trade frontwoman Carol Pope. She's the subject of a new documentary, Anti-Diva, The Carol Pope Confessions. And they've been talking about Carol's early influences from the Yorkville folk scene in Toronto to the New York underground scene that introduced her to some pretty colorful characters, including a young Lou Reed. But if the name Carol Pope or Rough Trade still isn't ringing any bells, you may recognize their huge 1980 breakout hit, High School Confidential. The conversation actually picks back up here as Carol and Tom talk about what a big deal that song became and the whole hoopla that came along with it.

0: Can I ask you about the lyric in there that got a lot of attention?
1: Oh, cream my jeans?
0: Yeah, it's the, she makes me cream my jeans when she comes my way. Can I say we were reading some lyrics even from 2026? Probably wouldn't be that controversial right now.
1: No.
0: How controversial did it get? What did you hear? What were you hearing?

0: Some people bleeped it. Chum FM brought us into the studio because they wanted us to put a, you know, write, sing something tamer. And, but we didn't. We just screwed around. And my friend, a friend of mine said, "Why don't you sing 'She Makes Me Order Chinese Food'?"
1: When she comes my way.
0: When she comes my way. So I did that, and they just ended up bleeping it. I mean, we were just kind of really insulted that they wanted us to do it, but we didn't actually end up censoring it.
1: What did you make about the big outcry around it at the time?
0: I just thought it was so tame to me then. I'm like, what is the big deal? It's, you know, I mean, it's not really, there's no swear words. Cream my jeans. What?
1: Weren't police coming to the gigs and stuff like that back then?
0: Oh, that was at Grossman's. And, oh yeah, they did come to a couple of gigs.
1: Why? Why were they coming?
0: Oh, because they didn't want me to grab my crotch.
1: Do you want to tell that story?
0: I don't know. I think they were waiting for me to grab my crotch.
1: Why were they expecting you to grab your crotch?
0: Because that was part of my thing.
1: Oh, really? So you became kind of known for grabbing your crotch.
0: Grabbing my crotch and whipping people and wearing my bondage suit and, you know, all of that stuff. So, yeah, the police showed up a couple of times, but they didn't do anything. They probably got turned on because they were dudes.
1: Did you register it as, like, queerphobia, as homophobia? Did you register it as any of that back then?
0: No, just womanphobia, just woman exerting power kind of phobia. And then I was like, people are down the street, like, the Vile Tones are playing, and they're slashing each other's, they're slashing themselves and bleeding all over the place and throwing furniture around. But you're here checking out me, who might grab my crotch.
1: What does that tell you?
0: Double standard.
1: Did it ever affect you? Did you ever get intimidated? Did you ever get scared? Because you seem so unflappable in those years, but I also know you're an actual living, breathing person. Did it ever get hard?
0: No. It didn't get hard. It was just once we had to deal with record companies and all of that, then that became difficult.
1: Why do you think it became such a big hit? That may be a better question for the scholar of Rough Trade, but I bet you have an answer.
0: It's very catchy. It's like a little anthem, and a lot of people, just straight people, were like, "This is a cool song. I like it."
1: me too.
0: Yeah.
1: I didn't know. I didn't think anything of it until I turned, like, probably became a teenager. I just thought it was a cool, fun song, you know?
0: Yeah, and so queer people were like, "That song helped me come out," and the straight people were like, "I love that song."
1: Yeah, I was in the "I love that song" camp.
0: Yeah.
1: What does that mean to you, Carol, when people say, "This song helped me come out"? Do people start saying that to you?
0: Yeah. I don't know. I was very pleased that it enabled them to come out because people were not really... Yeah, I guess I was just singing about sexuality and people were not doing that much in those days.
1: Why do you think they were... This song was helping people come out? What did people tell you about how that song helped them come out?
0: Just because, you know, I was this very androgynous figure singing about another woman, and, you know, that helped them come out. They're like, "Oh, I see somebody singing about another woman, so it's okay for me to like other women, or it's okay for me to like men." That's the kind of feedback I got.
1: You performed that at the Junos, and what did they say? They told you in rehearsal not to grab your crotch.
0: Yeah.
1: Again, I watched it and it's so tame.
0: I know.
2: Over the past few years, they have developed a huge cult following, known as one of the most provocative bands around these parts. Ladies and gentlemen, Carol Pope and Rough Trade.
1: Can you tell the story? So you were playing the Junos.
0: We were playing the Junos. The director said, "Don't grab your crotch." We're like, "No, I don't. Oh, of course not." And then we did.
1: The directors came over to you and said, "Hey, this is the CBC. Please don't grab your crotch."
0: Yeah.
1: And then you go on stage to actually perform. And do you know all along, like, "I'm not going to do this in rehearsal. I'm going to do it."
0: Yeah.
1: "I'm going to do it when the lights come on."
0: Yeah.
1: Yeah.
0: Absolutely. And, you know, the CBC never, we had always, I mean, in the 70s, we were on a lot of

0: on CBC's talk shows like Canada After Dark and Peter Zaski. And those were pretty radical shows. And they let us do anything. And I'm like, why are they telling us what to do now? Because I guess the Junos is a family show and those other things were late night. But still, come on, CBC.
1: Come on. That's what I say every day in my life. How did you? What was the reaction immediately afterwards in the room? Was the crew there? What was the reaction right away?
0: I don't know. I couldn't really tell. It was just like, we got a lot of great feedback from people.
1: I heard Anne Murray sent you something.
0: Yeah, she just sent me a telegram or something. I think people wrote telegrams in those days, and or a note. I have it somewhere. Yeah, I think she sent me a note and just said we were really bummed out about something that day, and that really made us laugh.
1: From Anne Murray?
0: Yeah.
1: That must have been pretty cool.
0: It was very cool.

That is, of course, High School Confidential by Rough Trade. And before that, you heard Tom Power and Carol Pope talk about how shocking the media, yes, even the CBC, thought that Carol's music and onstage gestures were back in the day. The life and career of Carol Pope is being celebrated in the new documentary, Anti-Diva, The Carol Pope Confessions. It chronicles everything Carol Pope, from her childhood as a shy kid who buried herself in books, to her sexual awakening and the formation of her band, Rough Trade. It became a really sex-positive group, and Carol became a performer who ruffled the feathers of record labels and even the police in Canada back in the 70s and the 80s. Rough Trade had a big hit with the song High School Confidential in 1980, followed up by another hit, Crimes of Passion. That is where Tom and Carol pick up their conversation.

0: from 1982. That's Rough Trade with Crimes of Passion. So I talked to a lot of artists who get called like shocking or taboo in their time. When we were watching this documentary, we were wondering, like, was the intention to shock, or were you just being yourself, just doing you, as the kids would say?
1: I was just doing me, but I, you know, the second verse of that song is about two boys together. And people have said to me, you know, it made me feel seen as a gay man. So that was nice. And we should have done a video with Barbie dolls. We didn't, but that would have been funnier.
0: But the sense I got from the doc is that it was kind of annoying being asked about you writing about sex. Like, you, at a certain point, you got a little tired of it.
1: Oh, absolutely. But, you know, straight men are obsessed with sex.
0: Dude, I want to hear more about how you got annoyed with it.
1: Well, you know, ask me something different. Ask me what my influences are, or what do I think about the state of the world, or anything else.
0: Yeah, because you were writing about a lot of other things than sex back
1: then. Absolutely.
0: You were writing about an emerging corporate culture.

0: You were writing about political extremism. You feel like those songs, you're saying that those songs were not getting the same amount of attention, or that part of you was not getting the same amount of attention.
1: Yeah, like, what's the Fuhrer about the Fuhrer, which is sadly so relevant today.
0: Yeah.
1: Shaking the Foundations, Endless Night, which was about, I think, inspired by the bathhouse raids here in the 80s.
0: It started to get annoying that people only saw this kind of part of you.
1: Yeah. I mean, we were like typecast, but that's what happens when you, I think, become successful and then kind of the media turns on you.
0: It also might be what happens when you're the first to do stuff, you know?
1: Yeah. Yeah.
0: Like, I think about you even, like, there's a really great part of the documentary where, like, it's pretty personal, too, where you talk about how you and Kevin, who had been both, like, musical partners in Rough Trade and also romantic partners, and then you come out as gay, and you start dating him and another member of the band named Jane. I was thinking, like, was there a scene in Canada in that era for you to come out? Like, was that a comfortable thing to do? Like, were there other, you're giving me the no head shake.
1: No, there was nothing. I mean, when I first thought about coming out or being with other women, there was nothing. There was like a gay bar that I knew of, and nobody to talk to. But Jane, well, she ended up being in the band for a while, but she kind of had been stalking me since the 60s. I mean, we were friends, but she would just come over and look at me and then leave. And I'm like, what is that about? And then eventually we went to a party and got together. And then, you know, I started having an affair with her and I had to come out to, you know, I had to tell Kevin, and it was devastating.
0: And you can tell from the documentary how devastating it was.
1: Yeah. Because he's one of the great loves of my life, and I didn't want to hurt him, but, you know, I wanted to be with women.
0: Yeah. So, and at the same time, like, there's that hurt of doing that to Kevin. And then there's also, hey, I'm, you know, in this era, that's going to isolate me a little bit, and it's going to be another part of something people talk about me around, you know, and there's not a whole lot of people like me, especially in the Canadian music scene at the time.
1: Yeah. But I just didn't care. I was like, I have to be true to myself.
0: How come you never cared?
1: Why care? You know,
0: some people care. I mean, I admire it, but not everyone has it.
1: Well, because, like, look at the people who are judging me. You know, they have their own issues. Like, how dare you judge me?
0: You had that from the beginning, though. Like, you had that when you were a kid. Like, why? Where did that come from in you?
1: I don't know.
0: Really?
1: Yeah. It was just there. There's something I would be like, you're flawed. You have your own issues. Why are you judging me? Why don't you take care of your own stuff, you know?
0: In the documentary, Canadian legends like Katie Lang and Peaches and Jan Arden talk about watching you on stage and realizing that, hey, maybe not just, hey, maybe I can come out, but also, like, maybe I can play music too. Have you seen the documentary?
1: Yes.
0: What goes through your head when you see those scenes with artists like that talking about you?
1: I am kind of shocked and thrilled that I influenced them, because I admire them as artists. But Peaches, you know, I've known Peaches for a while, and I feel like Peaches is an extension of what I started. I really do.
0: What do you mean?
1: Because I could have gone that route. I could have gone that in her route. I mean, you know, she's thinking about sex, but also sexual parody. So she's just taken it to a whole other level.

0: How hard is it to be an artist now?
1: Oh, it's hard. Because the only real income, if you're an indie artist, your only real income is from performing, unless you, certainly not streaming. I mean, I don't make any money from streaming, really. And once in a while, you know, getting a song placement, but it's really difficult. But it's, you know, I still love performing. It's very joyful for me and freeing and all, as it always has been.
0: I think I would have thought that high school

0: Confidential alone would have put you in a, you know, on a beach somewhere for the rest of your life, you know?
1: It's Canada, so no.
0: Oh, really?
1: Yeah, yeah. If it was the U.S.
0: What keeps you making music?
1: I like it. It's...
0: I don't think it's just I like it.
1: No, I like it. It's fulfilling. It's, I you know, it's, you know, you're a musician. It's all about the joy.
0: I know, but I want to hear you say it.
1: It's all about the joy, and I love writing a good song, and I'm like, this is pretty good. I want to get that out there.
0: It's still fulfilling. It's,
1: yeah,
0: it's what you've been doing forever, really.
1: Yeah, it's all I know how to do.
0: The movie is as much about you as it is about the love between you and Kevin.
1: Yeah.
0: Kevin Staples, who, your partner in Rough Trade. And I'm sorry to say, it wasn't until after I watched the movie that I knew that I found out he passed away last year.
1: Oh.
0: Sorry for you.
1: Thank you. Yeah, that was, it was just awful watching him suffer. Because I guess it happened. Well, he's had cancer a couple of times, but this was like renal cancer, and they kept, you know, hacking chunks out of his body, and it kept coming back, and it was just awful. And it was, I mean, he was such a magic, sweet person, and I just value him so much, and I miss him so much, you know, because I'll talk to him almost every day. We would talk about music or whatever, or film, or just be stupid with each other. And I don't have that many people I can be that stupid with.
0: Can I take a risk and ask a 70s punk a reflective, earnest answer on something?
1: Sure.
0: It's a dangerous world for me. When you look back at this documentary, what are you the proudest of?
1: I just think, you know, the music that I made with Kevin.
0: Those songs.
1: And they do talk about the musical, that Rough Trade, the musical that we've been working on forever and ever and ever, and I hope that happens.
0: Is it going to happen?
1: We're just trying to raise money to do a workshop. We did one about 3 years ago, and some of the actors are in the documentary talking about that, some of the young queer actors that were in it. And when we did that workshop, people came in and they didn't really know about AIDS, because it's about New York and my brother and I in New York in the 80s, and him being in a band and then him being an activist in ACT UP, and they just didn't really know about that, and they were like, the story has to be told, and they cried a lot when we were doing this workshop.
0: They didn't know about what?
1: They didn't really know about AIDS and how many people had, they're young, you know, they didn't know what we went through then, because you would hear somebody was sick and then the next week they'd be dead. So I think people need to know about that.
0: I think they didn't know what we went through could be the subtitle of this whole documentary.
1: It could be.
0: You know what I mean?
1: Yeah, yeah.
0: To make the art that you had to make, to make this influence where people are saying you're the godmother of this or that, or the most, you know, influential, you know, shocking, controversial. To me, the documentary is about, hey, look what I had to go through to do all that, you know?
1: Exactly. It was a lot. It was a lot. It was not easy.
0: We're grateful to you, though.
1: Well, I'm grateful to you.
0: Thanks for... I almost got you. Thanks for coming in.
1: Oh, you're so welcome.
0: Nice to talk to you.
1: Nice talking to you.

Rough Trade with Fashion Victim. Before that, you heard Tom Power's conversation with Carol Pope. Anti-Diva, the Carol Pope Confessions, is traveling in theaters across Canada, including a performance tonight in Toronto. Tomorrow it screens in St. John's, Newfoundland. It's going to hit the West Coast later this month. You can also catch it anywhere on CBC Gem as of 24th of July.

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1: I'm Jill Deacon in for Tom Power. You are listening to Q. Now, I know Canada has been eliminated from the World Cup. Yes, that was a bit of a crushing heartbreak a few days ago. But come on, it has been a glorious run for our national team. And there is still, of course, a ton of World Cup buzz. So let's keep having fun with it, right? A few weeks ago, Tom spoke to Boy Wanda. He is a legendary producer who has worked with the likes of Drake and Cardi B and Kendrick Lamar and Rihanna. He's also Canadian, which, as you're going to hear, is really important to him. And just ahead of the World Cup, Boy Wanda, along with Canada Soccer, put out an album that features a bunch of Canadian artists with tons of super fun pump-up songs. You're going to hear one of them in just a few minutes. But first, here's a little bit of Tom's conversation with the legendary producer, Boy Wanda.
2: I read that you're a soccer dad.
3: Yeah, I'm an avid soccer dad.
2: What does that mean?
3: That means my daughter, she plays high-level soccer. She plays Ontario Provincial Development League.
2: She's good.
3: She's pretty good. And I'm there every day, 5 days out the week training, games on Sundays, and I'm in there, man. I'm the guy arguing with the opposing team parents, the guy sometimes getting kicked out of games.
2: Is that true?
3: I've been kicked out of like one game.
2: Why did you get kicked out of the game?
3: One of our players was getting abused and the ref wasn't making any calls, so I had to let him hear it, you know?
2: Oh, wow. So you're like the real soccer dad. You're really giving it.
3: Yeah, I'm a little bit, here's the thing, man. I'm just passionate about everything that I do, you know? So it's like, when I'm really into it, like something, I'm really into it and I get into it, you know, and I don't regret it because, sometimes people have to get called out, you know, and that ref was not doing his job.
2: Did you play growing up?
3: No, my parents tried to get me into it, but it was a little too late. It was like eighth grade. Playing soccer your first time in eighth grade doesn't really make sense, you know?
2: Yeah, right. Yeah. You kind of want to be doing it from when you're like 7 years old.
3: Yeah. You got to learn fundamentals. I'm out there like big old kid and I don't even know how to dribble a ball properly.
2: Hold on. Why did they try to get you to play in grade eight?
3: This is a question I have to ask them. They don't really have answers for me, you know? I think I asked them that one time and they're just like, I don't know. They're just trying something.
2: It all worked out that you were an indoor cat. We talked about that last time. Staying inside with the computer.
3: Turned out
2: to be good for you.
3: Definitely turned out good. Definitely.
2: So how did this thing come about with you and Canada Soccer?
3: Well, the people at Perfect Pitch and Canada Soccer, they reached out about originally

0: you know, just doing four songs for the World Cup, I was just like, you know what? I brought the idea to them. I was like, there's so much talent in Canada. I don't think it's deserving of only like four songs. Why not just do an entire project and do it with all Canadians? They thought it was a great idea, and we just got a bunch of Canadian artists. Took about a year to put together, and we made an amazing body of work. I'm super proud of it.
1: Not every artist like yourself who's Canadian who goes international the way that you did to have, like, you know, international hits, mm-hmm. Sri Lanka and the Philippines, and, yeah. You know, all over the world. Okay, there's no part of the world that the songs you've worked on aren't playing.
0: Yeah.
1: I find that, no disrespect to them, the Canadian-ness of them matters to them a little less. They mm-hmm. see themselves as, like, more international artists than anything else when they get to that level.
0: Yeah.
1: It sounds like it's very... The Canadianness of you mm-hmm. and Canadian artists sounds still very important to you.
0: Well, of course. We have, I think, some of the most talented here, if not the most talented people on the planet live in Canada, from producers to songwriters to artists, actors, actresses, athletes, everything. You know, there's a lot of talent here. I'm just proud to be Canadian. You know, I was born in Jamaica. I came here and, you know, just growing up in Canada, growing up with how the culture is out here, you know, like, the Italians hang out with the Indians and the Jamaicans, and everybody's just kind of together in Canada, and that's how it was growing up. So, you know, when this opportunity came up, it's just pride for me. It's like, Canada, we make some of the best music, and I know other countries are going to be making music as well. So I'm like, yeah, like, I want to compete, and I think I'm one of the most diverse producers in the world. And yeah. I was like, let's put it together. Let's make all different types of music. Let's get all Canadians. There's a bunch of Canadians that make different genres of music. Let's all put it together.
1: What did you make when your parents told you you were going to move to Canada? What did you think of Canada at that point?
0: I was only 4 years old when I moved up here. So any
1: memory of that at all?
0: I have super early memories of being in Canada, but coming from Jamaica, I could vaguely remember like what was going on in Jamaica. I was too young, but I just remember early living in Canada.
1: No, like no memories of like, okay, there's snow here and there's winter here. And
0: yeah, I remember like when I was a kid, I grew up, the first place I lived when I came out here was North York. And I lived in an area called the Villaways. And I just remember just doing kiddie stuff, like making snow angels and being outside with friends like super early. But it's such a long time ago. You know, I'm turning 40 this year, so.
1: Oh yeah, you're old. We're getting up there, aren't we?
0: Yeah, getting up there. So to remember something that happened when I was four, it's like kind of. There's like little things that I remember, you know?

That's Alessia Cara there with In My Hands. That comes from a special collaboration between the producer, Boy Wanda, and Canada Soccer, as in the organization that promotes the sport here in Canada. You can find more of Tom's conversation with Boy Wanda about the project on our podcast. Just search Q with Tom Power wherever you get your podcasts. That is it for the show today. Tomorrow on Q, a conversation with Andre Sills. He's got two huge roles at this year's Stratford Festival in Ontario. He plays Oberon in A Midsummer Night's Dream. And I was lucky enough to see him from the front row just last week playing the title role in Othello. Woo! Going to be a great conversation with Andre Sills. He'll give you his take on the controversy around Othello, and he'll tell you how rugby, of all things, has prepared him to play two Shakespeare leads at the same time. That's coming up tomorrow on Q. I'm Jill Deacon. Thanks so much for listening today. We'll talk again tomorrow.

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2: I'm Catherine Cullen. Over the last 3 years, complaints around dental diagnosis and billing have nearly doubled in British Columbia. We'll talk about how much of a problem dental overtreatment is in this country and how we can know if it's happening to us. That's coming up on The Current Review.
3: From CBC News, The World This Hour, I'm Neil Herland. The U.S. military is launching a new round of strikes against Iran, coming at the same time as the funeral procession for the late Iranian Supreme Leader, Ayatollah Ali Khamenei. Reports say the attacks are targeting air defense systems, surface-to-air missiles, anti-ship missiles, and drone launch sites. Military officials say they're in response to Iranian attacks on three merchant ships in the Strait of Hormuz. U.S. prosecutors say 24 people have been arrested around the world, tied to organized crime groups based in India. Three of the arrests were made by police in Canada. RCMP Commissioner Michael Duhem says the criminals inflicted pain on communities around the globe.
4: Some of the most cruel and wide-reaching criminals whose crimes range from kidnapping to extortion to murder to shootings to arson to drug trafficking and many others. These groups are known to prey on the less fortunate to carry out the criminal activities.
3: In other news, nearly half of the rural municipalities and six First Nations in Manitoba are under local states of emergency. Multiple rounds of thunderstorms and heavy rain have caused overland flooding, infrastructure damage, and destroyed crops. Karen Pauls reports.
5: Roads washed out, a hospital flooded. Last week, parts of western Manitoba got up to 2 months' worth of rain in just hours. Lance Jacobson is the mayor of Swan River.
6: Anger and tensions are starting to build up here because there's just too much bureaucracy holding people back to help individuals in our community.
5: One of the main hospitals in the region had to evacuate patients because of flooding. Dauphin pharmacist Barrett Precision says everyone is chipping in to help,

0: using helicopters, boats, even drones.
1: Doing whatever we can to get people medications in urgent times.
0: Brandon Mayor Jeff Fawcett says crews are building up dikes along the Assiniboine River in Manitoba's second biggest city.
2: The crest is probably likely on Sunday.
0: The military is assessing the hardest hit areas, but so far hasn't said what role it can play. Karen Pauls, CBC News, Winnipeg.
3: The building that housed the headquarters of Pfizer in New York for decades is on the verge of collapse tonight.
4: We're getting reports from the construction that two columns buckled on the 21st floor.
3: The high-rise on 42nd Street was being converted into a residential building when the columns started to buckle. Tonight, there are fears the building could fall down. Here's New York Fire Chief John Esposito.
5: We have specialized tools that we can watch the building from and see movement even in centimeters or fractions of an inch. And since we arrived on the scene and put that in place, we have seen continual movement. It does mean that it is not yet stable. It is still a very serious and dangerous situation.
3: Several nearby buildings have been evacuated as a precaution. Kyle Lowry is ending his NBA career as a Toronto Raptor again, but just for one day. After 20 seasons in the league, Lowry announced his retirement. Michelle Song explains.
6: The greatest Raptor of all time, Kyle Lowry.
7: Signing an NBA contract for the last time, as he vowed to do before he left the franchise, Kyle Lowry will spend his last day in the league as a Toronto Raptor once again.
8: It's a special place. You know, it's no place like other. When you play for, you know, Canada's team.
7: Lowry spent 9 seasons with the team and played a central role in Toronto's first championship win in 2019. He was later traded to the Miami Heat and spent his last 2 seasons with the 76ers in his hometown of Philadelphia. But Raptors general manager Bobby Webster says Lowry's legacy in Toronto is forever etched into the hearts of fans.
6: Before Kyle, we had won 1 playoff series in the history of the team. With Kyle, we won 9 playoffs in 5-year series.
7: The franchise will also retire Lowry's number 7 jersey. Michelle Song, CBC News, Toronto.
3: And that is your World This Hour. I'm Neil Herland.
9: Hi, I'm CBC meteorologist Tina Simkin. Expect a mix of sun and clouds across New Brunswick throughout the day today, with more sunshine across northern New Brunswick. And the clouds will start to build across southwest New Brunswick later on this afternoon. Temperatures should range anywhere from 20 degrees along areas of the coast to 29 degrees inland, with the winds becoming more southwesterly throughout the day. Partly cloudy skies tonight, with the exception of the Fundy coast. There, the clouds will be fairly thick. Fog patches will develop and temperatures will drop to 13 degrees.

0: I'm Catherine Cullen, and you're listening to The Current Review on CBC Radio 1. Coming up, tending to your teeth is expensive on a good day, and there are questions about whether some corporate dental practices could be pushing patients towards unnecessary treatments. We'll look at how much of a problem dental overbilling and overtreatment is in Canada, and how to know if it's happening to you. Then, episode 4 of the CBC podcast, Allison After Nexium. But we begin with NATO, the world's most powerful military alliance, as it tries to find new footing in the time of Trump.
1: These new submarines, combined with the world's second largest fleet of icebreakers, combined with new aircraft, new radar, more missiles and drones, better cyber defenses, new ports and air bases, are allowing Canada to assert our full sovereignty in the Arctic.
0: As the NATO summit gets underway in Ankara, Turkey, Canada's Prime Minister is not the only one rethinking and reinvesting in defense. The U.S. has been pulling back and at times threatening to pull out. So all member states are considering what it would take to fill that gap. And today we have experts from different corners of the military alliance with us to discuss its future. Carrie Buck was Canada's ambassador to NATO from 2015 to 2018. She's in our Ottawa studio. Gunul Tol is the founding director of the Middle East Institute's Turkish program and author of Erdogan's War, A Strongman's Struggle at Home and in Syria. And Oana Lungescu served as NATO's principal spokesperson from 2010 to 2023. She is also a distinguished fellow with the Royal United Services Institute. Oana, I'm going to start with you. This summit

0: is being billed as NATO 3.0 launching, where Europe takes on more responsibility for its own defense. It's less reliant on the U.S. It's also a moment where countries are going to have to match last year's big pledges and show that they are really increasing their spending. What is the mood like in Ankara right now as the summit is getting underway?
1: Well, there's a welcoming mood. I can tell you that coming yesterday from the airport, there were the flags of all 32 allies lining the highway. There were signs saying NATO, the key to peace. And actually, when I stopped in front of my hotel, the taxi driver wouldn't let me leave before he opened a brand new box of Turkish Delight and offered me some, which was delicious. So I think there is that. On the other hand, of course, what allies will want to show in Ankara is that they are delivering on the commitments that they made in The Hague in the Netherlands last year, in particular starting to invest 5% of GDP on defense and starting to translate all that cash into the capabilities that we actually need to defend ourselves. And ultimately, they are looking for a show of unity after many, many months marked by President Trump's threats over Canada, Greenland, criticism of Europeans for not showing enough support for his war in Iran, and, as you said, cuts to American military presence in Europe.
0: Yeah, a big agenda. It's going to take a lot more than Turkish delight, certainly, to get that done. Kerry Buck, I want to bring you in here because, of course, Canadians would have seen that yesterday the Prime Minister made this announcement on the eve of the summit here in Canada, a major purchase, a massive purchase of up to 12 submarines from the German company TKMS. It's going to cost tens of billions of dollars. We still don't have a final price tag. It was striking hearing Mark Carney say that Canada's increased military spending puts this country in a position to help lead the NATO alliance. Do you think that's the case?
2: I think it puts Canada in a position to be a very firm and strong member in the upper tier of the alliance, for sure. We've always been up near the top six of NATO allies in terms of real dollars spent on defense, and we're quite capable. And we have a history of doing some of the hard lifting in NATO. So, you know, depends how you define leadership.
0: So may I ask you, does this feel like a shift then, this moment?
2: Oh, yeah.
0: I mean, you're making the case that we've long been strong, but it does feel like something different
2: huge
0: is happening
2: shift.
0: Right now. Yeah.
2: Yeah. No, it's a huge shift. It's a huge shift in terms of defense spending commitments, not just committing to meeting the 2%, which is phenomenal, committing to the 5% by 2035, but it appears, although we haven't seen it out on paper yet, it appears that the government does have a glide path to reach those targets in a very credible way. I mean, PM said at CANSEC a couple of weeks ago that he was looking at, I think it was 4% by 28, 29, which is pretty good if we get there. So yeah, it's a quantum shift for Canada. And the point about the submarines and the other procurements that the PM talked about, it shows that we are ready to procure quickly and at scale. Now, the Defense Industry Forum has started this morning, and I expect a number of leaders, not all NATO leaders, to speak at that forum. I am guessing that Prime Minister Carney would be among them. That would be an important signal. So it'll be interesting to hear what sectors of the Canadian defense industry he'll focus on, and he'll tout the new defense industry strategy that the government released a while ago. So all good news, I think. There's a lot of work to be done going forward on a number of things to put Canada in better stead on the Arctic, on the NATO defense planning process with its capabilities, et cetera. But really good news.
0: Gonu, I want to bring you in here. Turkey as the host country is going to have a certain amount of sway. How do you think it will affect the dynamic at this meeting?
3: Well, this is certainly a very important meeting for President Erdogan. As your guests mentioned, this is a critical moment for the alliance, from President Trump's return to the White House, questions about U.S. long-term commitment to NATO, concerns that Russia could be in a position to challenge the alliance within the next few years. So there are a lot of questions that really put the alliance's future under intense scrutiny. So and Turkey sits at the center of many of these debates. It has NATO's second largest military, one of the alliance's strongest defense industries, and has become one of its most active contributors to NATO missions. And as European allies race to strengthen their own defense capabilities, Turkey's

military capacity, and particularly industrial base, are increasingly seen as strategic assets. So from Ankara's point of view, this summit is a chance to highlight exactly that, to demonstrate Turkey's value to the alliance, present itself as a bridge between the US and Europe, and reinforce its claim that it's an indispensable NATO ally. And that marks

0: You mentioned Russia a few times there. U.S. President Donald Trump is meeting with Volodymyr Zelensky tomorrow, the Ukrainian leader. We've seen these huge Russian missile and drone attacks just in the last few days on Kyiv, as we unfortunately often see. Russia does tend to increase its bombardments right before these meetings of world leaders. There's been some optimism, I think, coming out of the G7 meetings about how Trump might be handling some of these questions around Ukraine. What are you anticipating in terms of the kind of support we might see coming out of this summit?
1: Well, what I'd like to see, and I hope it comes to pass, is strong language on sustainable support for Ukraine and the summit outcomes. Last year at the Hague summit, the only reference to Ukraine was a brief passage saying that allies reaffirm their enduring sovereign commitments to provide support to Ukraine. Not a lot more, but you're right that the recent G7 meeting in Evian was much more clear and consistent about unwavering support for Ukraine. I'd like to see something in the conference outcomes that talks about military support, including air defense capabilities, additional systems and interceptors. One thing I read was that the bombardment by Russia of civilian buildings in Kyiv over the last two nights, one of the reasons that there's been so much damage is because Ukraine is running low on interceptors. We can't let that happen. Ukraine is fighting NATO's war for it against Russia, not a proxy war, as the Russians say, but Ukraine is the line of defense, and it's in NATO's interest to have Ukraine do better. So I want to see that kind of strong language. But the other thing that'll be interesting is to look at the dynamics between Trump and Zelensky. I read that there's going to be a bilateral. It'll be interesting to see what comes out of that, because I don't think Trump's going to change his policy. I think he'll still be cozy with Russian policy in a way that makes me and us uncomfortable, the rest of NATO uncomfortable. But Trump likes winners, and Ukraine's winning on the battlefield. And the other point is that if indeed that's happening, there may be a window of opportunity to correct some of the imbalances in the Ukraine talks the U.S. has been leading to date, maybe more room for the Europeans to do something that can move this forward. But that only happens if Ukraine is in a position of strength. So I expect the summit to come forward. Secretary Mnuchin has talked about $70 billion in support. Most of that, well, all of that from Europe and Canada, none of it coming directly from the U.S. It's paid for by Europe and Canada with them buying U.S. armaments to supply to Ukraine.
0: One of the important facets of this meeting is, of course, the way in which the U.S. has put pressure on European allies to do more to defend themselves. And I think that that was especially acutely visible back in Pete Hegseth's speech in Brussels in June, where he talked about NATO allies who denied support for the U.S. war with Iran. Let's listen to some of what he had to say then.
2: Too many allies still don't recognize the historic need that President Trump has made clear to them and to NATO itself to reforge a relevant, powerful military alliance. As President Trump put it, and rightfully so, he gave our allies a test: to support America when we asked for their help. And too many failed it.
0: Juan Olenchescu, I wonder, to what extent do you think at this moment the European portion of NATO is ready to fill the gap that the United States seems to be leaving?
3: Well, the Europeans are stepping up, and the whole aim of the summit is also to show a rebalanced alliance, this NATO 3.0, which is basically about the Europeans, hopefully also with the help of Canada, taking the lead for the defense of Europe, while the Americans continue to provide key capabilities, but in more limited numbers, and also continue to provide the nuclear umbrella, the ultimate deterrence. And what we've seen is that in the last month or so, when the US came to NATO and said, we're going to reduce the commitments that we make to the pool of forces available to NATO in case of crisis or conflict, the Europeans have actually been able to backfill most of those gaps in the last few weeks since the cuts were announced. So it's also been focusing minds in Europe. Of course, not everything can be replaced like for like. For instance, Europeans don't have strategic bombers. So they need to look at alternatives,

0: such as deep precision strikes. And it's interesting that in the NATO Industry Forum, which Kerry mentioned earlier, there's going to be, and already some have been announced in the last couple of hours, a lot of agreements and contracts related to deep precision, to drones, also to surveillance. So, for instance, Canada will be part of a group of about 12 countries which will replace NATO's AWACS planes, the surveillance and reconnaissance planes, by the mid-2030s with sub-planes, so made by a European manufacturer.
1: Gunnel Toll, I wonder, part of the conversation may be about what role NATO could play in the reopening of the Strait of Hormuz. So we see there's so many moving pieces here, right? Ukraine, the spending itself, the Strait of Hormuz. What do you see member states as being willing to offer?
2: Well, I don't see a realistic path toward a long-term resolution, because Iranians have realized that, you know, this is a very significant tool that they have. For decades, they refused to use Hormuz as a weapon against the West. And right now they realize that it's a very effective thing to have, and maybe more effective than having a nuclear weapon. So I don't think that Iranians will be willing to give up on that leverage. And I don't see how NATO countries move forward in a way that would resolve that.
1: Kerry Buck, as we think about the future of NATO, and as we hear the Prime Minister make these significant spending announcements, what would you say is at stake for Canada right now? What is the message to Canadians about this moment?
3: Well, I think it's a moment of transition for Canada and a moment of transition for NATO, in that it's time to put it the polite way, diversify away from our longstanding asymmetric reliance and dependency on the U.S., or to put it the impolite way, time for us to grow up and become masters of our own sovereignty. Mm. And so that's an important message, and NATO can deliver that, but NATO needs... it needs to get through this summit intact. So this particular summit is just a scorecard summit that's mostly about managing President Trump, to be honest. And there's going to be a lot of work for NATO to do to adjust to that new world, and for Canada to do to adjust to that new world.
1: When you say get through the summit intact, what do you mean?
3: Well, I mean, you know, some onlookers are talking about this being, you know, the potential death of NATO, this summit, the last summit. Why? Because President Trump has consistently been doing things that shake the core of NATO, right? Calling into question the collective defense guarantee of Article 5, inviting Russia to attack allies that don't spend sufficient percentage of their GDP on defense, threatening Greenland, etc. So he has shaken the foundations of NATO, and NATO needs to transform. And I want to talk about it. The Europeans and Canada are stepping up to take over some of that space that the Americans are vacating. And that's good, and there's a good numbers story around that. But at the core of the alliance, it's in NATO and allies' interest to keep the U.S. inside the tent, and to keep the alliance as a transatlantic body that can help mount collective deterrence and defense, but believe it or not, is also a community of shared values, a place where middle powers can have extra leverage, like Canada, and a voice and veto at one of the premier security tables, functioning security tables the world has seen. So it's important for us, it's important for our self-interest, it's important for our space as a middle power with middle power allies that we can deploy with, that we can work with, and we can use to promote some of our foreign policy interests, including helping to manage President Trump or U.S. that's less reliable and more threatening than we've ever seen.
1: Juana, do you think that there is a question of whether NATO will get through this summit intact, whether the death of NATO is a real possibility?
0: Well, I think the obit for NATO has been written many, many times through the decades. I was there during the first Trump administration at the 2018 Brussels summit, when President Trump threatened to walk out unless allies committed to invest much more in defense and much faster. And NATO has survived this, as it has many other crises throughout its history. But of course, transatlantic trust is at a low level. And I think allies will be hoping for a summit that is perhaps

0: as boring as possible, even though I think we can also expect President Trump to berate some of his allies for insufficient defense spending and for not helping enough in the Strait of Hormuz. But I think ultimately it's in the interest of the United States, as it is in the interest of Canada and the interest of Europeans, to remain together, because this is a dangerous world in which none of our countries, including the biggest one of them, the United States, can face these challenges alone, for instance, when you look at the issue of China. So I think allies have already approved, actually, at the end of last week, the short summit declaration, which reaffirms the ironclad commitment to Article 5 of NATO collective defense, and states that European allies and Canada are delivering on the commitments made in The Hague and building the future, which is a stronger Europe in a stronger NATO.
1: We will see whether or not this does indeed wind up being as boring as you hope. Thank you all for your insightful and interesting perspective today. Great to talk to all of you.
2: Thanks very much.
3: Thank you.
1: Juanita Lungescu served as NATO's principal spokesperson from 2010 to 2023. Carrie Buck was Canada's ambassador to NATO from 2015 to 2018. And Gonu Tol is the founding director of the Middle East Institute's Turkish program and the author of Erdogan's War, A Strongman's Struggle at Home and in Syria. I'm Catherine Cullen, and this is The Current Review.
4: I was overcharged and told that I require multiple fillings, and I knew something was off because I had just got them done like 6 months ago. So I was like, how are they already back? And they kept showing me x-rays. I'm like, this doesn't really make sense, and images. I went to another dentist and he was like, you don't need any fillings at all.
5: I was having really bad problems with my front tooth, like severe sensitivity. And my dentist, I guess she was on the verge of retirement and she just didn't really care. She told me to wait the following week until the emergency could take me or until the specialist could take me. They were quoting me like $2,000. And it's funny because the new dentist I went to charged me $750 for the whole thing.
1: When you're in the dental chair, mouth open wide, there's no chance you can see what's actually happening in your mouth. You are taking your dentist at their word. And why wouldn't you? But in British Columbia, complaints around dental diagnosis and billing to the BC College of Oral Health Professionals have nearly doubled over the last 3 years. The number of complaints around competent care and fees is rising in Ontario too. Brandon Doucette is a Nova Scotia dentist and the founder of the Coalition for Dental Care. He's been working to highlight the potential issues around overbilling and overtreatment in Canadian dental care. When we talk about dental overtreatment, what are we actually talking about?
6: For sure. So when I think of dental overtreatment, I think there's three main categories to focus on. One of them is, you know, the obvious unnecessary procedures being done. So you can go to one dentist and they recommend that you need 8 fillings done, and you go to another dentist and they recommend 2. Obviously, there's a discrepancy there that is, you know, likely overtreatment. I don't know how else to describe such a large discrepancy. It's not to say that every single dental treatment plan is going to be 100% the same, but it should be within a reasonable margin of error. There is also the aggressive promotion of luxury and cosmetic services, framing them as necessary rather than, you know, a supplemental thing that people can pursue if they want. So this is, you know, maybe your dentist aggressively pushing whitening, veneers, implants, or other high-end luxury treatment. And then the third and last form of overtreatment that I think is important not to overlook is the billing practices of different dentists, and some dentists finding creative ways to add different codes into procedures they're performing so that the net bill at the end of it, you know, there's more services being charged. Mm-hmm. Say if you have a root canal done, normally the x-rays that are taken during the root canal treatment are included in the fee of the root canal, but say those could be charged separately.
1: Interesting.
6: Or things of that nature.
1: It's difficult to find concrete data about this. Do we know how common overtreatment is in Canada?
6: It is a frustrating thing because there is very limited data available. We do have some studies. For example, there was a survey of dentists that looked into

0: treatment recommendations based on other, like surveying dentists. So let's say, for example, the survey found that dentists that saw themselves more as business people than healthcare providers were more likely to have aggressive treatment recommendations compared to, you know, the dentists that saw themselves as healthcare providers. But I do think there is very much a shortage in data on this front. And I think it's something that reflects the state of, you know, dentist regulating dentists. It's very much a problem that we don't do an adequate job, you know, disciplining our colleagues that we also, you know, want to go have a beer with on the weekend.
1: Well, one point of data we did find in Ontario in 2026, 8 incidents where it was decided by the Royal College of Dental Surgeons in Ontario that dentists had overtreated patients. I mean, it's not a very big number. Does that, to your mind, that speaks to the point you were just making about dentists being the ones checking up on dentists?
0: Exactly. And I imagine those cases that like dentists are receiving discipline for are pretty egregious. Like I'm sure that they're pretty above and beyond what is reasonable. As I said, it's not like a perfectly black and white, like every dentist is going to have the exact same treatment plan, but there is within a margin of error. I mean, I've had people who've come to me asking for a second opinion and they were told they need 10 fillings or 12 fillings. And I'm looking in there and I'm seeing little to no treatment that needs to be done.
1: Wow. You know what I mean? Like maybe
0: that, that is something. Yeah. And it's like, I've tried to help people go through the proper channels to have that, you know, and nothing ever ended up happening.
1: You gave us some examples at the top there, but are there particular procedures that a dentist might suggest that you would say to the audience, you should be concerned? Like that sets off an alarm bell. There's a lot of overtreatment associated with X or Y.
0: For sure. So there's an older type of dental filling known as amalgam dental fillings. They're silver looking. They also do have mercury in them, but the mercury is locked into the filling itself in such a way that it's not dangerous to have those dental fillings. But some dentists will use a sales technique that basically preys upon people's potential fears of having, you know, an old mercury filling in their tooth and saying you should replace them with a new composite filling, even though the tooth doesn't have any sort of cavity on it. There's no fracture. There's no actual reason to replace the filling. But there are some dentists who do recommend replacing those fillings for no clinically indicated reason.
1: You just talked about preying on a particular concern. To what extent do you believe that this is knowing bad actors versus differences of opinion about whether a procedure is necessary?
0: For sure. And I do think, yeah, that is an important distinction. I do think, you know, a dentist can genuinely believe that they're doing the right thing. But also, if at the end of the day, their clinical decision-making recommendations aren't based on scientific evidence, it doesn't really matter as much whether they believe it or not. Like, they should be following scientific evidence in their recommendations to patients. So even if they took, say, a continuing education course that might have recommended them be more aggressive in one treatment or another, you know, at the end of the day, what matters is that their decisions are being based on scientific evidence. And there's definitely people who have aggressive diagnosing of, let's say, cavities, for example. As I said, as one dentist you might go to says you need 8 fillings done and another says you need 2. You know, that's a level of discrepancy that's not reasonable.
1: Do we know if there's a particular type of clinic that's more prone to overtreatment?
0: So I do think that overtreatment is something that's been prevalent in the dental field for a long time. With the private fee-for-service model, it is incentivized. The more problems you find, the more things you can bill for. But I do think with the corporate takeover of dental clinics, so there are dental corporations that are buying up dental clinics, with some of them even owning 600 plus dental clinics across the country. And a lot of people don't necessarily know that because the clinics don't necessarily change their outward presentation after they're bought out. Sometimes the dentist is still, you know, working there at least for a period of time. But these clinics very much do have, you know, quotas of billing that they're trying to meet for the day. They're told, you know, we should be pushing these new mouth guards. We see that they're, you know, highly profitable, so we should be really pushing them for patients. You know, they might be a little more aggressive in recommending cosmetic treatment like whitening, veneers. And I kind of think of it as a funny thing with respect to, like, imagine you go to your family doctor and they're suggesting a nose job.
1: Yeah.
0: Like we would all look at that as ridiculous.

0: There's a very big difference from you going there and inquiring about that versus them bringing it up unprompted.
1: Now, we did reach out to DentalCorp, which operates over 600 clinics across Canada and was acquired last year by a U.S. private equity firm. We asked about the idea that corporate dental practices may be pushing patients towards unnecessary treatments. And they said in a statement, quote, care decisions across our network are made by licensed dentists using their independent professional judgment, accountable to their provincial regulatory colleges. I do want to ask you, as we say, we don't necessarily know the scope of this, but what do you think the consequences are of overtreatment for the patients themselves?
0: Yeah, and that's very much a boilerplate response that they're obviously going to have for public relations reasons. I do think that these problems result in many issues. For one, people getting unnecessary dental treatment, paying for care they don't need. You know, say if you have fillings done, a lot of the times it's asymptomatic, but you are removing healthy tooth structure, which in the long term can lead to issues. Maybe you have sensitive teeth. Maybe you end up needing a root canal down the road. And these are all things that might not have been needed if it was because of overtreatment. It also erodes trust in the dental profession. Like, if you're second guessing their treatment recommendations, whether it's overtreatment, you could also be denying necessary care. So that's a problem here, is just the erosion of trust with the dental profession. And I do think it's important to reflect as to a big reason we're not seeing more research into these issues. Because in the US, for example, we have seen studies showing the impacts of private equity's takeover of emergency clinics and hospitals. And we actually see, you know, mortality rates increase and quality of care decreasing and billing being more aggressive and all of these problems in the private US healthcare system, especially when private equity takes over. Now, we're not seeing that kind of research being done here in Canada. Not because I don't think that those problems are happening, but because these dental corporations give millions of dollars in donations to dental schools. You know, my school that I went to, Dalhousie, received $1 million while I was there. And it's very much something that, you know, these institutions are reliant on these donations. And if someone was doing critical research on them, on the dental corporations, that university is not going to receive another donation in the future.
1: Okay, you are talking about systemic problems that need addressing. I do want to ask in closing, though, what your advice is to Canadians to try to best navigate the system as it now is.
0: For sure. So as I said, knowing some of those warning signs for aggressively promoting cosmetic treatment, if you're getting something that seems unusual, I mean, it's worthwhile getting a second opinion. If one dentist all of a sudden, like you've been doing fine, then all of a sudden you're recommended 8 fillings, you know, it doesn't hurt to get a second opinion. But I also do think that channeling that anger and outrage towards our provincial and federal governments to actually enact legislation that more tightly controls the dental profession in such a way that we don't have some of these problems. Because I don't think the self-regulation method has been an effective tool at keeping the public's trust with the dental profession and cracking down on these problems when they happen.
1: Okay. Thank you very much for this conversation.
0: Thank you.
1: Brandon Doucette is a Nova Scotia dentist and the founder of the Coalition for Dental Care. Well, Gary Schreiberlo is a health lawyer at Blaney McMurtry LLP in Toronto and a former dentist. He also teaches health law at the University of Toronto's Faculty of Dentistry. As a lawyer and a former dentist, what kinds of overtreatment cases do you see?
2: I see it does come up on occasion. It's not, sometimes that could be the main issue of a case. Like usually the work I do is in the context of defending dentists who receive a complaint. Mm-hmm. And it could be an issue. Sometimes it could be the main issue. Sometimes it's just a side issue. Sometimes it's something that I look at just in assessing the case on my own. It could be the reason for someone to complain could be totally different. As I, you know, I do teach this and I tell the students that you get a complaint, it opens up the door. And the door to the regulatory college to come in and inspect your practice. And they will look at all aspects of a case, including if there was necessary treatment or overtreatment.
1: When it comes to the billing

0: portion of it, because Brandon talked about that too. What are the rules about how much dentists can charge patients for their services?
1: The rules are general, that the fees have to be reasonable in the circumstances and not excessive. So there's not a hard line, you can charge this, you can charge that. But there's one aspect of billing, especially in Ontario, there's a fee guide set by the Ontario Dental Association, the ODA. So they're not the regulator, they're this association of dentists. They put out a fee guide, which is basically a list of every single procedure and what they believe the fee guide charge should be. Now, almost all dentists will follow this. They even say it's a suggested fee guide, so you could charge more than you want. But I think out in practice, the expectation, especially of the college, would be that you'll charge in accordance with this fee guide. And if not, like if you want to charge more, you should be able to justify why you're charging more. But that's not something I often see.
0: If someone, though, does feel that they have been overbilled or that they've been overtreated, what options are available to them?
1: Well, if they can, they could go speak to the dentist and discuss it, and many do. And then if they're not satisfied with that, they could go make a complaint to the regulatory college.
0: And what could happen then if the decision is that, in fact, the dentist has been overtreating or overcharging?
1: Well, it really depends on what how much treatment they've overcharged, what are the circumstances of it. It could range from the Royal College could take no action. They could give them advice and recommendations. They could order them to take a course, a caution, or most serious cases, but you wouldn't usually see for this type of thing, would be referred to discipline hearing.
0: Brandon seemed to be suggesting, if I'm understanding him properly, that often it doesn't rise to the level where you would be seeing it with the colleges, the regulators, in part because the system involves dentists regulating or policing other dentists. What do you make of that?
1: I totally disagree with that. I heard him make that comment as if, it's going to be a good old boys club or something like that, and they'll have their back. It's totally not the case, too. They take it very seriously, the Royal College, at least, I do work with other provinces too, but mainly in Ontario, the Royal College of Dental Surgeons of Ontario, they take complaints very seriously and look at them with a lot of scrutiny. In fact, and they've done that because years ago, and I'm going back like a whole lot of years, they used to be seen as that. And being, too easy on their members too. And then the pendulum's kind of swung the other way. So I totally disagree with that dentists get a break because, some colleague's going to be looking at this. It doesn't happen like that.
0: Well, what about the overtreatment itself? The idea that this is stuff that never makes it to the regulatory level because it's just not being caught. We've talked about the fact that it's really hard to get data here. What is your own sense of the frequency with which this is happening?
1: It does happen. Again, I don't forget, I only get cases that something's gone wrong and someone's usually made a complaint. So if I see it, that's what I see. It does come up. It's something even when I'm looking at any case, it could be for someone had treatment that didn't go as expected. I look at, what were the fees charged? What did you do? And I look at those factors. But it's, one of the things that Brandon mentioned that I thought was good, the scenario, and this is something that I teach too, that, you go to one dentist for a number of years, let's say some patients like 30 and they were growing up, they went to a dentist as a kid and then as a young adult. And then all of a sudden they move, let's say they move to Toronto, they go to a new dentist. And they've never had cavities as a kid. And all of a sudden, they have 8-10 cavities. That is, that's a teaching scenario. Because usually those people, what should they do? They already know what to do. They're going to go for a second opinion. Or they're going to complain to the college. Because they're like, this doesn't make sense. Why? And a lot of the time, it's hard to say who's right and who's wrong. Brandon touched on some of those things. It could be

0: Yes, I agree with him. Some dentistry is obvious, would be to all dentists. Yes, this is a cavity, this isn't a cavity.
1: Yeah.
0: But there's also a gray zone. And that comes down to dentists might have different treatment approaches. Some dentists might be more, let's just wait and see. We'll keep an eye on it. And some might be more, let's be more proactive and treat it. Too. So it really depends on the approach. But to answer your questions, patients know to take care of it because if it's the reason I teach it, because it's the trust factor. You have to develop that trust with a patient. So I say, even if they would need that much dentistry, you guys should develop the rapport with them before kind of, telling them that they need all this treatment.
1: Something big is coming. Yeah. Yeah.
0: Because they won't accept it because they'll go, this doesn't feel right.
1: Gary, what do you think about the idea that dentistry is becoming more corporatized and that could lead to this drive to increase profits?
0: I don't really see, so I'll get complaints from dentists. Some might be working out of a corporate office, some a private office. I don't really see a difference between the two. One thing that I think is common is that dentistry, to run a dental office is very expensive too. It's just, there's a lot of costs involved, whether it's a corporate office or, just a private office. I see that pressure is there regardless if it's corporate or not. It's just expensive. And the dentistry is expensive.
1: Yeah. In closing, if you could give Canadians one piece of advice about managing this issue with their dentist, what would it be?
0: I think, if you're faced with treatment and you're not sure, yes, you could seek out a second opinion. I think you go back to your dentist and you speak to them and you see if you're comfortable. A good dentist should be able to explain to you in easy to understand language and show you x-rays and show you even photos of the mouth regarding what dentistry you need and why. And they should be able to explain it to you. And if they can and you're satisfied, then perhaps that's good. Go ahead. But if it doesn't add up, it doesn't make sense, then, that's when you should ask yourself, is this something that I really need too? And maybe then go get the second opinion. That would be my advice for anyone listening in Canada and family members and friends, because ultimately it comes down to that if they don't trust the dentist, they're going to be skeptical.
1: Yeah. Okay. Listen, Gary, I really appreciate your perspective today. Thank you.
0: Okay. Thank you. Bye.
1: Gary Sriberlo is a health law lawyer at Blaney McMurtry LLP and an instructor at the University of Toronto's Faculty of Dentistry. I'm Catherine Cullen, and this is The Current Review. Over the summer, we're bringing you some of the best CBC podcasts. Today, we continue with the series Allison After Nexium from CBC's Uncover. It tells the story of Allison Mack, former actor, high-ranking Nexium cult member, and convicted felon. Here's episode 4.
2: There's a woman who joined Nexium in the early days. She's actually the daughter of the organization's second in command. And this is the first time she's spoken about what happened to her.
3: I joined Nexium before Nexium was a thing. My mom met Keith Thanksgiving my senior year in college and basically was fully indoctrinated and committed to him by spring break.
2: This is Lauren Salzman, daughter of Nexium prefect Nancy Salzman. She was high up in Nexium leadership herself and spent 20 years in the organization. She may sound forthright and matter-of-fact, but make no mistake. What Lauren experienced and did in Nexium was deeply traumatic, and it was a very big decision for her to speak to me. She remembers that spring break, her senior year, when her mom was deeply embedded with Keith already.
3: She took us on this vacation to Florida, and she called it the transition from mother to friend vacation. She spent the entire time the entire vacation in the hotel room reading Atlas Shrugged and on the phone with Keith, trying to deprogram her children from being parasitic and to have real self-esteem.
2: This was a theory of Keith's. According to Keith, children employed, quote, parasite strategies to get their mom to do things for them.
3: They learn effort strategies and parasite strategies was how the theory went. And so a parasite strategy can start out

0: as an effort strategy, right? Like baby cries, mommy comes. Baby cries louder, mommy comes faster. But then baby learns they can cry for a whole bunch of stuff and get you to do effort on their behalf so that they don't have to. And that's what they call a parasitic strategy versus an effort strategy, which creates self-reliance and builds self-esteem. So what he was saying is that my mom was undermining our self-reliance and our self-esteem. And then his solution for that was to ultimately come in and step in as the one who was going to solve that problem and then get everybody completely dependent on him and not self-reliant enough to ever leave.
1: Of course, this idea flies in the face of attachment theory and doesn't actually build self-reliance. It shuts down one's intuition and instead builds reliance on Keith. Meanwhile, Lauren's intuition was already screaming.
0: When I first met Keith, every time I was around him, I would profusely start to sweat and stink. And like, I don't even know how to explain it. Like my body had such a polarizing reaction to him that it took me a while to get over that.
1: But she had to get over it because Keith and her mom were working together.
0: So by the time I graduated, they were already coming up with a school. And when I came home from college, I was already in it.
1: Lauren began taking classes and eventually teaching them too.
0: I thought he was really smart. And when I started taking the curriculum, I really liked it. It made a lot of sense. And my life got a little bit more internally organized, I think. And things started to work better.
1: Around April 2001, when Lauren was about 24, Keith asked Lauren to be in a relationship with him. At the same time, he was running a company with her mother, who he also had a relationship with. But within about 5 years, Lauren says, Keith cooled on her. The romantic part of their relationship was over. Of course, Keith told Lauren that that was her fault, that she needed to work on herself before they could be together for real. If she did that, Keith promised, he would have a child with her. So Lauren stuck around. Still, Lauren's a formidable presence. As time went on, she became a bigger and bigger force in the organization. In some ways, Nancy, who was getting older, was receding. Lauren felt like prefect to some of the younger members. And yet, during this time, Lauren says Keith still found ways to needle her.
0: I'm in a relationship with this person. We haven't had any intimacy or even interaction in a decade. And then I go and see him and we're on a walk and he passes Allison and he like makes a note to point out that maybe she doesn't have a bra on. She was wearing like, you know, I don't know, Free People onesie, like those cute little jumpsuits. And he's like pushing it off her shoulder. So like I can see there's nothing underneath. So you're there feeling as small can be, you know, while he's flirting with somebody younger, prettier, more famous, more popular, more, you know, whatever than you. And you really start to realize you aged out before you were even 30.
1: This is something Keith would do, play women off each other. Remember, Allison and Lauren met at Allison's very first intensive in Vancouver when Allison flew back to Albany on Claire Bronfman's private plane.
0: I think she taught me to knit and we talked the whole way. And I remember my mom saying like she hadn't seen me get along with somebody so well since I was really young. And that was one of the things that Keith brought up when he spoke to me afterwards, which is, I heard you guys got along really well and that was unusual for you.
1: Allison felt similarly.
2: I really liked Lauren.
1: But space soon grew between the two. Remember, Allison was being told by Keith that she was a shell of a person psychologically.
2: I was so ashamed by being inauthentic and self-absorbed and stuff, and I thought that Lauren could see that. And so then I just got weird. I couldn't like be natural around Lauren. I like didn't know how to act and I just became very hyper insecure around her.
1: By the time Allison had become Keith's star pupil and central to DOS, Lauren had drifted a little from both of them. Lauren says she was recruited into DOS later than the other first line members. But when she was eventually brought on board, her and Allison started spending more time together. And when Nexium members began speaking out about the branding and leaving the group, Lauren and

0: Allison remained loyal to NXIVM and to Keith. But they wouldn't be on the same side for long. From Campside Media and CBC, this is Allison After NXIVM from CBC's Uncover. I'm Natalie Robomed. This is episode 4, Helter Skelter. Keith and Claire Bronfman are starting to talk to lawyers because it's becoming clear that they could be in a lot of trouble. And so they decide to do something people in crisis often do, an almost shoot the moon type of strategy. They decide to open up to a reporter for the first time in nearly a decade and a half. The reporter they speak with, Vanessa Gregoriadis, is our executive producer on this show. She's first authorized to talk to Allison and given an address to go to in Brooklyn Heights.
1: So it was a very cold day in New York City. Allison is actually living in an apartment building, not quite a brownstone, but beautiful, right near the water and the Brooklyn Promenade. And I buzzed up to her apartment.
2: Okay, I'm on the first floor. Okay.
1: It was an old building. I walked up the stairs. And she was standing at the door.
0: Vanessa's been granted unparalleled access in the hope that she might present a different angle. Tell the other side, as it were. But she's still suspicious, to say the least.
1: When we walked in, I heard a man's voice and was kind of confused by what that was. And she said, "Oh, I'm just playing a podcast. I have to turn it off," and went to her computer. And since I knew that NXIVM members tended to listen to Keith's recordings, I wondered, was that actually Keith speaking, that man's voice?
0: The apartment is sparsely furnished because Allison is still in the process of moving in.
1: It was a studio apartment, so just like one big room with really high ceilings. And a bunch of the art was off the walls and just sort of resting on the walls, on the floor.
0: Vanessa settles down onto a couch with Allison.
1: She looked beautiful because she is beautiful. She had on sort of a strange outfit, extremely loose. At that time, she and Lauren wore these very loose clothes. She was very skinny, painfully too skinny.
0: They make small talk about Allison's running route, their subway preferences, and the incense Allison is burning.
3: Something smells so good in here. What are you?
2: I just burned Palo Santo.
1: She was incredibly friendly, and I was nervous. She was nervous. So we're sort of laughing and talking and feigning intimacy to cover up how weird the situation was.
0: As the Palo Santo wafts through the studio apartment, Vanessa starts asking Allison about the branding, about this secret sorority, about all the rumors that are beginning to bubble up about NXIVM and DOS in particular. And Allison tells her, no, she's got it all wrong. Her voice gets harder and harder as she explains that DOS is actually just a cool women's feminist group.
4: There's so many things that we depend on men for, and so many ways that we default to men to feel strong, to feel affirmed, and to feel solid, and to feel whatever. We wanted to stand on our own.
1: She was telling me that the sorority, which was the phrase that they were using to talk about DOS, to try to give it something of a more normal name, I think, was good, and that it was all about achievement and setting rules for yourself and goals and boundaries. And it was a way of women regaining power in the world.
0: Allison defends the master-slave dynamic, which has been getting a lot of attention, as a spiritual practice of devotion.
4: The concept of the slave, which has gotten so spun out, is that we can either be enslaved to our fears and our attachments, or we can be enslaved to our higher selves and the things that we love.
3: Okay.
4: The idea was that you are a slave to your master. Your master is your highest ideology, essentially.
3: Mm-hmm.
4: And you wear a piece of jewelry to symbolize it.
0: Allison lifts up her shirt to show Vanessa her gold belly chain, which she says she got on Etsy. The message is, this is all normal and above board. It's just a bunch of women doing their version of a male brotherhood.

0: like the Masons and Skull and Bones
1: right,
0: and the Omega Society. The Marines. Men have a thing about brotherhood, and they come together and they stick together. And a lot of what, I mean, the branding and the, all of that stuff was looking at those structures and those, that culture, and just being like, what would happen if women did that? What would happen if women were ballsy enough to brand themselves in the name of honor and commitment? What would happen if women were ballsy enough to, you know, stand up for each other in the face of greatest adversity? What would that be like?
2: That's all the time we have for today for The Current Review. If you'd like to hear the rest of this episode, you can find it wherever you get your podcasts. I'm Catherine Cullen. Thanks for listening.

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1: I'm Rad Simon Blaise, sitting in for Alamine Abdel Mahmoud. 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
2: Are we expecting people?
1: That's the premise of Olivia Wilde's new film, The Invite. It's awkward, it's tense, and it's very funny. The group chat's here to get into that.
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4: From CBC News, The World This Hour, I'm Neil Herland. A massive international crackdown on organized crime has led to charges against 37 people across Canada, the U.S., and Europe. All are accused of working for gangs based in India. Caroline Bargoot has more.
5: Shootings, murders, kidnappings.
6: This is how U.S. authorities say three transnational Indian crime syndicates have been terrorizing and extorting members of their diaspora around the world. The Lawrence Bishnoi gang, the Jagu Bangwalpuria organized crime group, and the Ravinder Singh Danda gang, whose leader is a Canadian now facing a minimum penalty of life in prison for running a drug trafficking operation, says Assistant U.S. Attorney for California Bill Asaley.
7: We will use the full weight and power to identify, target, and dismantle these organized crime groups.
6: Mike Duhem is the commissioner of the RCMP.
8: All these individuals played a significant leadership role in directing criminal activities impacting multiple countries.
6: Bishnoi has been behind bars in India since 2015, and authorities say was still able to direct the targeted assassination of prominent Sikh activist Hardeep Singh Nijjar outside a Gurdwara, a Sikh place of worship, in Surrey in the summer of 2023. Caroline Bargoot, CBC News, Vancouver.
4: In France, Marine Le Pen says she'll run for president in 2027. Last year, the far-right leader was banned from running for office for 5 years after she was found guilty of embezzlement. Today, an appeals court upheld that conviction but shortened her electoral suspension.
9: C'est les Français qui ont le dernier mot.
4: Speaking after the ruling, Le Pen says the people of France will have the final word. Three people from Prince Edward Island are dead after a collision in New Brunswick this morning. It involved an ambulance from the island and a transport truck. Taylor O'Brien reports.
10: Two paramedics and a patient from PEI have died in a two-vehicle collision in New Brunswick near the Confederation Bridge. It was in the community of Melrose, about 12 kilometers southwest of the bridge near Port Elgin. RCMP say it happened just after 9 o'clock this morning. Police say the collision is believed to have occurred when the driver of an ambulance was traveling westbound and collided head-on with a transport truck. The driver of the ambulance was from Warren Grove. There were two passengers on board, one from Nine Mile Creek, the other from Montague. RCMP say the driver of the transport truck was taken to hospital with what were believed to be serious but non-life-threatening injuries.

0: This afternoon, Island EMS sent a statement saying, quote, "We are deeply saddened by the tragic motor vehicle collision involving one of our ambulances today." Taylor O'Brien, CBC News, Borden Carleton.
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3: Owner Rogers shutting down news radio stations in both cities as well, and closing news stations in Kitchener and Halifax. In Calgary, the station's already broadcasting dead air before lunchtime. Rogers is still operating dozens of radio stations in other Canadian cities, but in a statement, the company said it closed the Sportsnet and news stations because of declining audience and revenue trends. The company also said 80 people lost jobs connected to the radio station's closing. That's out of a total of 230 jobs cut by Rogers Sports and Media overall on Tuesday. Just a day after the company completed a deal worth more than $4.3 billion to take full ownership of the Toronto Maple Leafs and Raptors. Anise Haydari, CBC News, Calgary.
1: Kyle Lowry returned to the Toronto Raptors today, but just to call it quits, he signed a one-day contract with the team, but only so he could retire in Toronto.
5: Words can't really describe it. I always said that, I would retire a Toronto Raptor, and that was everything. This place is, I call it home, I mean it.
1: And that is your World This Hour. For CBC News, I'm Neil Herland.
6: Hi, I'm CBC meteorologist Tina Simkin. Expect a mix of sun and clouds across New Brunswick throughout the day today, with more sunshine across northern New Brunswick. And the clouds will start to build across southwest New Brunswick later on this afternoon. Temperatures should range anywhere from 20 degrees along areas of the coast to 29 degrees inland, with the winds becoming more southwesterly throughout the day. Partly cloudy skies tonight, with the exception of the Fundy coast. There, the clouds will be fairly thick, fog patches will develop, and temperatures will drop to 13 degrees.
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8: 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I'm Aldario Williams. We're at History in Toronto with local heroes, Bad Bad Not Good. They began in 2010 as students in the Humber College Jazz Studies program. They went on to tour the world as a jazz-oriented instrumental band. They're also a double Grammy-winning hip-hop production team, famous for collaborations with Ghostface Killa, Tyler, the Creator, Kendrick Lamar, and many more. Well, in this show, you'll hear Bad Bad Not Good play tracks off their sixth studio album, Mid Spiral.
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1: All right. We're just getting warmed up, just getting started for you. On this tune right here, we want to send out some signals of love, peace and kindness to alien life, extraterrestrials, those UFOs who have came and touched down. And you know, when shit hits the fan on this beautiful planet of ours and we need a place to go,

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And we want to be welcomed. We want to bring love and education and kindness, nurturing, good spirits, connected minds, souls, and communities. So I got to ask you, Toronto,

0: Toronto. I'm Odario Williams. You're listening to CBC Music Live. Bad Bad Not Good move on now to a track off their 2014 album called Three.
1: On this next one right here, we're gonna keep it weird, keep it wonderful. That was something I heard one of the greatest bass players to ever live on this planet, Pino Palladino, say one time on a Questlove podcast. And it stuck with me. That's what changes lives. That's what makes brains expand, putting people on, sharing, and not being afraid. So let's keep it weird, keep it wonderful one time.

You just heard Weird and Wonderful from Bad, Bad, Not Good at History Interrupted.

0: That's Bad Bad Not Good with Confessions. I'm Odario Williams. You're listening to CBC Music Live. We're with Bad Bad Not Good as they perform for a big crowd of their hometown fans at History in Toronto. Mostly, they're playing tracks off their latest record, Mid-Spiral, but also some older favorites.
1: I want to take you to a tune off the album Talk Memory right here. The song is called Beside April. Thank you so much. We appreciate the love tonight.

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1: All right, we're going to keep the energy going, keep the energy alive. This next tune right here is written by our dear friend Chester on the bass. He's got some beautiful family in the audience tonight. And that's a wonderful feeling. It's a wonderful experience to share this beautiful thing that I get to be a part of with these incredible musicians and meet incredible people like Rock Marciano, killing it, incredible MC artistry, the whole thing, Baby Rose, my goodness. And bring that to a city where we all went to jazz college, baby. And one thing we've been feeling a lot, at least myself, we've been able to travel and play this music and enjoy each other's company around the world, is that the more events and experiences we can attend or experience that help the world feel smaller is really a beautiful way to make the world feel connected, you know? And people from all over the world are like-minded, beautiful, creative, kind, generous people. And if you listen to music,

music from other cultures, like Brazilian music, for example, on this next number right here. It's given us a lot of life and juice over the years. So this one is inspired. Chester wrote it. He's been doing some great work with an artist named Jose in LA, Curry Man 1 and Curry Man 2. Check those records out. He's killing on bass on that. This song is called Sechima Hegra.

My man Felix Fox on the keys taking us through this one right here. A beautiful East End. A beautiful East Ender himself.

0: Great stuff. You just heard Bad, Bad, Not Good with Sechima Hegra. It's off their latest album, Mid-Spiral. I'm Odario Williams. 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
1: All right, we're going to do a little something special right here. We'd like to bring out the incredible Baby Rose. We're going to do a little number with us. Special moment, special magic, special... the whole works right here. You still feeling it, Toronto? You still with us? I said, you still feeling it, Toronto? You still with us?

That's Bad Bad Not Good with special guest Baby Rose on vocals. The song's called Time Moves Slow. It's one of their biggest hits to date. Bad Bad Not Good's next Canadian show will happen at Hendry Park in Burlington, Ontario on Thursday, August 20th. You can also check out their latest album, Mid Spiral. Well, for videos of this concert, please check out our CBC Music YouTube channel and also our website at cbc.ca/music. 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Thanks to Ian Terrio, Brendan McGuire, Annalise Narana, and Vanessa Conley for recording and providing us with all that great music. CBC Music Live is produced by Andrea Jin and Malcolm Gould. I'm Odario Williams. I hope you can join me next week for Tara Lightfoot.

0: That's Tara Lightfoot, recorded live in Hamilton, Ontario. Please join me next week for lots more of that concert on CBC Music Live. If you're listening on CBC Music, stay tuned for Angeline Tetuweo. She's coming up next with The Block. So keep it locked right here. I'm Odario Williams. Have a wonderful week. Till next time.
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4: An Edmonton doctor was at his son's basketball practice when a man went into cardiac arrest, and he stepped in to perform CPR and helped save the man's life. But as he tells us, he also got a $250 ambulance bill in the process.
5: From CBC News, the World This Hour, I'm Neil Herland. The U.S. military confirms it attacked Iran early Wednesday after it said Iran hit three ships in the Strait of Hormuz. Iran immediately warned the U.S. it would take whatever measures it deems necessary. Tonight, there are fears that an interim agreement between the U.S. and Iran to stop fighting could break down. In Bahrain, missile alert sirens just went off. The country is home to the U.S. Navy's Fifth Fleet. Meanwhile, Iran's top negotiator warns the era of bullying and extortion is over. U.S. prosecutors say 24 people have been arrested around the world, tied to organized crime groups based in India. Three of the arrests were made by police here in Canada. Mike Duhem is the RCMP commissioner. He says the criminals inflicted pain around the globe.
6: Some of the most cruel and wide-reaching criminals whose crimes range from kidnapping to extortion to murder to shootings, to arson, to drug trafficking, and many others. These groups are known to prey on the less fortunate to carry out the criminal activities.
5: In other news, nearly half of the rural municipalities and six First Nations in Manitoba are under local states of emergency. Multiple rounds of thunderstorms and heavy rain have caused overland flooding, infrastructure damage, and destroyed crops. Karen Pauls reports.
7: Roads washed out, a hospital flooded. Last week, parts of western Manitoba got up to 2 months' worth of rain in just hours. Lance Jacobson is the mayor of Swan River.
8: Anger and tensions are starting to build up here because there's just too much bureaucracy holding people back to help individuals in our community.
7: One of the main hospitals in the region had to evacuate patients because of flooding. Dauphin pharmacist Barrett Precision says everyone is chipping in to help, using helicopters, boats, even drones.
9: Doing whatever we can to get people medications in urgent times.
7: Brandon Mayor Jeff Fawcett says crews are building up dikes along the Assiniboine River in Manitoba's second biggest city.
10: Their crest is probably likely on Sunday.
7: The military is assessing the hardest hit areas, but so far hasn't said what role it can play. Karen Pauls, CBC News, Winnipeg.
5: The building that housed the headquarters of Pfizer in New York for decades is on the verge of collapse tonight.
11: We're getting reports from the construction that two columns buckled on the 21st floor.
5: The high-rise on 42nd Street was being converted into a residential building when the columns started to buckle. Tonight, there are fears the building could fall down. Here's New York Fire Chief John Esposito.
12: We have specialized tools that we can watch the building from and see movement even in centimeters or fractions of an inch. And since we arrived on the scene and put that in place, we have seen continual movement. It does mean that it is not yet stable. It is still a very serious and dangerous situation.
5: And finally, Kyle Lowry is ending his NBA career as a Toronto Raptor again, but just for one day. Michelle Song explains.
13: The greatest Raptor of all time, Kyle Lowry. signing an NBA contract for the last time, as he vowed to do before he left the franchise, Kyle Lowry will spend his last day in the league as a Toronto Raptor once again.
14: It's a special place. You know, it's no place like other. When you play for, you know, Canada's team.
13: Lowry spent 9 seasons with the team and played a central role in Toronto's first championship win in 2019. He was later traded to the Miami Heat and spent his last 2 seasons with the 76ers in his hometown of Philadelphia. But Raptors general manager Bobby Webster says Lowry's legacy in Toronto is forever etched into the hearts of fans.
15: Before Kyle, we had won 1 playoff series in the history of the team. With Kyle, we won 9 playoffs in 5-year series.
13: The franchise will also retire Lowry's number 7 jersey. Michelle Song, CBC News, Toronto.
5: And that is your World This Hour. I'm Neil Herland.
16: Hi, I'm CBC meteorologist Tina Simkin. Expect a mix of sun and clouds across New Brunswick throughout the day today, with more sunshine across northern New Brunswick. And the clouds will start to build across southwest New Brunswick later on this afternoon. Temperatures should range anywhere from 20 degrees along areas of the coast to 29 degrees inland, with the winds becoming more southwesterly throughout the day. Partly cloudy skies tonight, with the exception of the Fundy coast. There, the clouds will be fairly thick, fog patches will develop, and temperatures will drop to 13 degrees.
17: Hello, I'm Neil Kirksall.
4: Good evening, I'm Chris Howden. This is As It Happens, the Midnight Edition. Tonight.
17: Managing up, NATO leaders are meeting in Turkey, and Canada's former NATO ambassador says important priorities are being put on hold, while placating the American president tops the agenda.
4: Bill of Health, an Edmonton doctor, helped save a life at a basketball game and wound up getting billed for his trouble.
17: The main event, prominent Democrats pull support for Senate nominee Graham Plattner after an accusation of sexual assault. One former supporter tells us why this was the last straw.
4: It takes 2 to tango, even if they're 17,000 kilometers apart. After Lionel Messi leads his team to another World Cup victory, a fan in Bangladesh explains why his country is full of hardcore Argentina fans.
17: Putting the dill in dilemma, a team of engineers struggles to get the lid off of an enduring mystery. Why do pickles glow when they're electrified?
4: And the indoor winter of our discontent. The ultra-rich are installing snow rooms in their homes and yachts in which snow actually falls from the ceiling. But they're not the only ones who might find that kind of chilling. As it happens, the Tuesday edition, radio that will be there when all hail breaks loose.

0: Today, Prime Minister Mark Carney has been in Turkey, and he has been busy. This morning marked the start of the NATO summit in Ankara, 2 days of meetings about the state of the military alliance. It's the first time Turkey has hosted the summit since 2004, and this year there is plenty to talk about. Today, the Prime Minister met with the Chancellor of Germany and the Prime Minister of Norway to talk submarines. He met with the President of Ukraine to talk military support, and he met with Turkish President Recep Tayyip Erdogan, apparently to talk trade. Shortly after that meeting, Canada and Turkey formally launched negotiations for a free trade agreement. Carrie Buck is a former Canadian ambassador to NATO. We reached her in Ottawa.
1: Carrie Buck, Canada is making some moves. Some work is getting done at this summit. But we're also hearing that the allies are, you know, sort of tiptoeing around Trump. They're worried it might be awkward. How can they get anything done? Is this the way that this alliance should be conducting business?
2: It's clear and it's true that this year's meeting is once again primarily about managing the U.S. and keeping President Trump committed to the alliance. Is that the best way to run an alliance? No, but is it the way that tactically has to be done right now to keep the alliance moving forward? Absolutely yes, because it's in the allies' interest, Canada's interest, even the U.S. interest, I would argue, to keep America inside the NATO tent. So what that means is that there are a few Trump management techniques that are being used. We used them when I was at NATO for the first summit in 2018 that President Trump was at. And it's going to be a radically shortened agenda. There's a lot of other business that NATO needs to do. They'll primarily focus on the scorecard. How much have you spent? Do you have a credible plan to get to the 5% goal? And are you turning that money into capabilities, right? So they're going to focus on that. It's unfortunate that they won't be talking about some of the other business, but the key bits of business that in addition have to happen, like sustainable support for Ukraine, I expect there to be enough of that to make the summit more than worthwhile, to be honest. Mm-hmm. But it is what it is. The best summit outcome is no drama.
1: One of the things we're hearing about, the bits of news that are coming out, that involves Canada and host nation Turkey, that these two countries are trying to hammer out, you know, a potential free trade agreement. Mm-hmm. What signal do you get from that, those negotiations?
2: Well, that's in line with the Prime Minister's commitment to diversify our trade and security relationships, entirely consistent with it. I think it's overall good news. Turkey, as the host of the NATO summit this year, but more importantly, because of where they sit geographically and their capacity to be really quite helpful limiting Russia in its war against Ukraine, Turkey's becoming an even more important ally than it used to be. There are always going to be problems. You know, Turkey's been engaging recently, well, for the last few years, in significant repression of a lot of their democratic opposition inside the country, human rights concerns. But reality also is that they're second largest military in NATO. They have an important geopolitical heft, and they'd be an important partner for Canada too. So we have to figure out how to manage that. But I think it's good news opening up trade talks with them.
1: Yeah, I would suspect that this the Turkish leadership already feels, just by hosting this and the kind of headlines that they're getting, that this is a win for Turkey, how it wants to be seen around the world, and the kinds of deals it wants to make. But as you say, you know, it's not just this week, but certainly more than a dozen people were detained just in the lead up to the summit, journalists among them. Will those kinds of issues, those realities, come up at all in these conversations? Can they in this moment?
2: At the NATO summit table itself, they wouldn't come up. Mm-hmm. NATO's a defense alliance. It's also a political alliance, and a lot of key foreign policy issues will get discussed. Something like bringing up an ally's human rights record, like if it's done in your face at the NATO table or publicly, it can often have the reverse impact. it induces the country being criticized to double down on their human rights abuses sometimes. I've done a lot of work on human rights over a lot of years, so you have to think carefully what's actually going to change behavior, what's going to help, and what's fitting. Like, there's other fish to fry at the NATO table, right? It's going to be about other issues. Not saying that human rights issues aren't important. You just have to choose another channel to relay those concerns and relay them in a way that the other party listening to them will actually listen to them. And that kind of personal relationship between Trump and President Erdogan, I think, will be useful for the summit, in that it's a disincentive for President Trump to walk out of the summit, which he's threatened in the past.
1: Just finally, before we let you go, Carrie, at the end of this summit, what is the checklist for success for Canada? What's a win?
2: Well, a win for everybody is a boring summit, as I said, with right. No drama. Yeah. And we're actually going into the summit win in pretty good position. Our spending on defense, having reached the 2%, is very good news. And we appear to be in pretty good shape for following the glide path up to the 3.5% on pure defense by 2035. We haven't seen a written plan from the government yet. The summit isn't going to be a show and tell around written plans, but there will be an expectation from allies and from NATO that those plans come in together fairly soon. That'll be a win, though, for Canada, because we're in good odor on defense spending and we're in good odor on defense procurements, showing that we can move procurements very fast at scale. The submarine announcement was smart.

to do it just before the summit. It really shows that we can move fast on big, big ticket items. That's just the beginning of the negotiations, but a really important signal. And there were other procurements announced recently, and then at the NATO Industry Forum today.

0: When he went to his son's basketball practice last month, Ian Sutanto wasn't there as a doctor. He was just there as a dad, one of many, a number of whom decided to participate in a father-son pickup game to celebrate the end of the season. But then one of the other fathers in attendance began to experience cardiac arrest, and Dr. Sutanto sprang into action, helping save the man's life. And at first, that seemed like the whole thing, a good news story about a good Samaritan, until Dr. Sutanto got a bill in the mail after the paramedics who showed up on scene made a point of checking in with him, too. Now he's speaking out about the experience and hoping it might change how and when Albertans are charged for ambulance services. We reached Dr. Ian Sutanto in Edmonton.
1: Doctor, how did you realize that, this other father at your son's basketball game was in trouble?
2: Yeah, I mean, it happened really fast. We were in the middle of a play and then turned around and saw one of the dads kind of collapse on the floor. So a few of us kind of ran over and we just thought he was maybe exhausted or fatigued or something like that. And just trying to check up on him and realized, okay, he's not doing well. I put him into recovery position. And when I saw that he wasn't really responding, I kind of did what we call a sternal rub, kind of have him respond, and he didn't respond. We checked his breathing, we checked his pulse, which were both absent. Mm-hmm. And that's when we proceeded to start CPR and have someone call 911.
1: And you said elsewhere that outside of a hospital, this was the first time you'd perform CPR on someone. So did everything just kick into gear? What was that like?
2: Yeah, I've done CPR and led, you know, codes at a hospital, but I've been in clinic for, you know, 10 plus years, so have not done CPR for a long time, and never outside of a hospital, right? Just in the public setting. This was definitely the first time.
1: There was a defibrillator, fortunately, on site. Mm-hmm. How quickly were you able to employ that?
2: Yeah, it was quick. I mean, you know, all the parents kind of mobilized very fast. Like, the coach called 911. Someone must have grabbed the AED. Me and another father started CPR, mm-hmm. like, almost immediately once we realized he needed that. And once the AED was there, we, you know, in the kit, had scissors, cut up his shirt, placed the pads on.
1: How is he doing now?
2: Yeah, we've heard back from the family, and thank God he is doing well. He had a surgery and was discharged home this past week. So as far as I know, I haven't seen him yet in person, but yeah, sounds like he's just going through recovery now.
1: But before that, there were some other developments, and the ambulance that the coach called, you know, showed up to take this other father to the hospital. They checked on you as well. What kind of care, if any care, did you receive?
2: Yeah, I mean, they're really good. I probably want to clarify that there was actually 2.5 units of paramedics that came. So there was one ambulance, there was a solo paramedic that came in an SUV, and a second unit was also on its way. And so the solo paramedic, awesome guy, super nice. He saw that I was, you know, laying on the ground, you know, breathing hard, and say, "Hey, are you doing okay?" I'm like, you know, I'm just feeling a little lightheaded. We had been playing basketball for probably about 40 minutes. And then after doing CPR, you know, CPR is pretty, you know, exhausting on its own. So yeah, got a blood pressure, checked my oxygen,
1: right,
2: did the ECG, and all was fine.
1: So even with all of that, and you obviously, you know, the medical system more than most people, were you expecting a $250 bill?
2: Yeah, no, I was not. You know, in retrospect, and hearing people say, yeah, they're, you know, paramedics, they have to log it in. And if they see

0: see anyone, I guess a bill is generated. I wasn't aware of that. Again, totally appreciative for their work. But you know, I thought this was after doing CPR, they're just checking up on me. It was kind of a courtesy, nice thing to do, just make sure I was okay. So yeah, it still was a little bit of a surprise to get a invoice in the mail.
1: Alberta Hospital and Surgical Health Services has since canceled that $250 bill that you were sent and has said in a statement that it will, quote, work with the Ministry of Hospital and Surgical Health Services to review its policy, unquote. What are you hoping might come out of this?
0: Yeah, I mean, I think it would be nice to have that policy reviewed for one. You know, if there is a Good Samaritan or people who require attending after they have, you know, been involved in providing care themselves, that would be automatically waived. And then I guess also just re-looking at ambulance fees in general. I mean, I think the concern is that you know, patients who really need to aren't going to ask for the appropriate service that they might need, right? If they're worried about the cost, we don't want to let that be a factor for getting appropriate care.
1: So this was eye-opening for you in a couple of ways, and we'll see what kind of changes, if any, come to this particular policy. And your fee has been that bill has been waived, as we've said. But having that skill set, not being a doctor necessarily, but the life-saving potential of CPR, having an AED, a defibrillator at the school, what are you hoping listeners take away from all of that?
0: Yeah, I mean, I remember speaking with the other dad who performed the CPR with me. He's a pharmacist. We both said how lucky, I guess, this and what a great outcome came of it because of both access to an AED and people who knew CPR. It's a life-saving skill. And you never know when you're going to use it. It's not something we expected that day. You know, like I said, I have not done CPR outside of a hospital setting. He had never done it at all on a real person before.
1: Sure.
0: But you know, it can happen anytime.
1: Thank you for this.
0: Thanks for having me.
2: Dr. Ian Sutanto is a physician based in Edmonton. That's where we reached him.

0: The sound of fans celebrating Argentina's dramatic 3-2 come from behind victory over Egypt today, which sent the team into the quarterfinals of the 2026 FIFA World Cup. And you would probably guess that the crowd we heard was in Buenos Aires. It was not. It was in Dhaka, Bangladesh. Now, Bangladesh has never qualified for a World Cup, but every 4 years when Argentina takes the pitch, the country comes alive. Giant screens go up all over the place. Apartment buildings host overnight watch parties. The streets are awash in Argentina's flags and colors, and fans celebrate each win as if it were their own. Farhan Ishraq Haq has been cheering for Argentina since he was a child. We reached him in Dhaka.
1: Farhan, has your heart slowed down since watching that match?
2: Yes, man. I had a realization at the 70th minute of the match that it might be the last match where Messi will be wearing the Argentina's jersey. Mm-hmm. And that thought itself was enough to bring tears in my eyes. Oh. My mom, dad was yelling at me, why are you crying? It's totally okay. One day it's a match, it's a thing. Yeah. But I was crying, man. I was crying like a baby.
1: When you saw, Egypt certainly, was fighting for this as well, scoring those two mm-hmm. goals. And then the actual second goal that was then taken back. So you really did think that this is over?
2: Yes, kind of. The second goal, that was not in the nets. It was directly to my heart. The ball just crashed in my heart.
1: Very poetic. Yes. And dramatic, Farhan. I have to say, I was in the studio here at work, obviously. And in the 12 minutes I was in the studio, I came out and they said, Argentina just scored three times in that time span. What were those moments like for you to see that kind of

0: turn around.
1: Oh my gosh, that was a different experience. I was screaming like hell. My dad, my sister, all of them. Like, I have a nephew who is 2 or 3 years old. He was also screaming, and like he was like, everyone is screaming and they're having fun. I should also scream. And not only us, the whole building, the whole area, there is a watch party going in front of my building. And the people, everyone was like screaming their hell out of it, hell out of body. And it was very different. Like, no, I couldn't even imagine that this comeback can happen. The like, carry forward Messi have done today for the team. Oh my God. I will never forget this match,
0: It's the middle
1: surely.
0: of the night where, in Dhaka as we speak, but clearly, as this match is going on, does the rest of the city shut down? Because everyone, I mean, is anyone going to work or are they just watching the game?
1: Everyone is going to the work. This World Cup was actually good for the people of the country, because most of the office gets sent by 8 or 9 p.m. mostly. So people are enough free to watch matches at midnight, and they would suffer a bit to watch the match. They would sacrifice their sleep, but end of the day, it's not bothering the work, to be honest. But I have seen a few people who actually work in different time zones remotely. They are skipping their work for these matches, especially for the Argentina ones, especially for the Portugal ones, especially for the Brazil ones. Like, there's extreme craze. Like, the people can like sacrifice their work too. That I don't need money, I want to watch the match first.
0: Our producer was saying even if Bangladesh were to one day somehow qualify for the World Cup, Bangladeshis would still be cheering for Argentina. Why is there that connection? Why do Bangladeshis love this team so much?
1: If I tell my story, yes, so I am a legacy Argentine supporter. Okay, so like the legacy is coming from my grandfather. Back in 1986, there was, like, as you know, Bangladesh is a third world country in Asia. That's not much developed in 1986, because we just got our liberation in 1931. So there was a lot of scarcity of televisions or digital media, or media who actually where people can actually watch the games. So my grandfather, my father, and a few uncles of mine came to Dhaka to take a TV rent. And they went back to Mymensingh, which is around 250 kilometers away from Dhaka, carrying that TV to watch the 86 World Cup final match. So this is the craze I currently have in my family regarding Argentina.
0: But it could be other countries, and we know that there's also supporters of Brazil, but what is it about, Argentina that has captured your grandfather and has kept people interested and excited?
1: Personally, I feel like that football always had a craze in the country. Like, there was amazing matches of Mohammedan versus Abu Hani, which are local clubs. So people usually used to enjoy those matches pre-independence. So after that, like when World Cup actually, like when the technology got developed and people started knowing about World Cup, everybody wanted to support a team. So then I guess people started supporting the teams who actually played legendarily or played very well. Like back then, Maradona used to play extremely good. Like he was a legend. So people started supporting him. Back then, Pele used to play good. So people started supporting Brazil, and people started supporting France, Germany. That's why you would see like 5 or 6 countries have extremely high supporter base in Bangladesh. In that time, Asian countries also didn't play that much in the World Cup. So everybody had to choose one side. That's most probably this was the side.
0: And they chose the team. Knows and loves their fans as well, it appears. Emiliano Martinez, as you know, is the starting goalkeeper for Argentina's men's national team. He was at a press conference last week and was about to wrap up, but stayed after finding out, the person who was going to ask him the next question was from Bangladesh. And he says he loves the fans, he loves the support that you give them, and that you're all Argentinians in some way, as he put it. That kind of acknowledgement, he said he's visited as well. That kind of acknowledgement, does that mean something to you?
1: Yes, I personally feel very proud. Emiliano Martinez acknowledged that we actually support them from our heart, and we have like unconditional love for Argentina. That's great. I would also laugh if one day Messi also acknowledges

0: acknowledge that in a like
1: He
0: open
1: hasn't.
0: like
1: Okay. He's not come
0: he
1: and
0: hasn't
1: visited.
0: yet, but I hope he would do one day. He knows about Bangladesh, I'm quite sure, because AFA has officially started their operations through social media in Bangladesh. You would find the official page of AFA in Instagram, and people are damn mad following them and liking their contents and everything.
1: Are
0: So
1: they?
0: it makes me feel very like validated as an Argentine supporter that yes, the players also know about us, and it's okay to support.
1: What about Bangladeshi soccer football players? Do you see them coming together, the national team? Can you imagine them getting to the World Cup?
0: I would love to see my country playing in the World Cup. And like we're developing day by day, as you see, like Bangladesh football is like developing through slowly, but yes, we are developing and we're trying to like compete in the higher levels. So like if one day if we're playing in the World Cup, obviously I would support Bangladesh for it first,
1: Okay.
0: and secondly I would support Argentina.
1: Well, we'll
0: No
1: see.
0: question asked.
1: Yes, that's good to know. We'll check back in as the years progress, maybe Farhan, but if I know you don't want to think
0: Okay.
1: about it, but if the worst for you had happened today and, Argentina did not come back with those 3 goals back to back to back, who would you have been cheering for, or would you have stopped watching in protest?
0: And obviously, I would watch the rest of the games, but there wouldn't be any like cheer for any team from my direct heart. Like yes, I'll be watching it for the entertainment, but that wouldn't be any emotions connected or any strings connected, right?
1: Right.
0: Like obviously, I wouldn't have been surely giving this interview right now.
1: Of
0: I
1: course, no,
0: would
1: you
0: be
1: wouldn't be able to
0: crying in a corner
1: speak.
0: of my home. Yes.
1: It's a broken heart like that. How could you have? Well, I'm glad for your sake. I'm sad for Egypt, but I'm glad for your sake that things went the way that you wanted. I'm very glad we could speak. Thank you.
0: Thank you so much, Neil. It was great speaking with you, and it was my pleasure to be here.
2: Farhan Ishraq Haque is an Argentina super fan. He's in Dhaka.

The holiday classic, Let It Snow, Let It Snow, Let It Snow. Now, that song was written in 1945, so it only makes sense that it's a little dated by now. I mean, in 2026, you don't show up at someone's house with corn for popping. Well, I don't. Plus, nowadays, the weather inside can be frightful, too, if you can afford it. Around the world, more and more very wealthy people are chilling out in so-called snow rooms, which are sort of like reverse saunas. In the most obvious sense, they are cold. Also, it snows in there. I mean, snow actually drifts down from the ceiling, thanks to a precisely controlled system that is a high-tech improvement on that old-fashioned inferior snow production system known as the sky. According to the New York Times, if you're rich and you want to be cold in the summer before you go somewhere hot in the winter, it'll cost you. A snow room will run you about $184,000 Canadian. I know what you're thinking. That's a reasonable price, and this is making me feel fine about how everything is going, but can I install one on my huge fancy boat? Great news, yes. Saudi Arabian Crown Prince Mohammed bin Salman has a snow room on his 134-meter superyacht, and he keeps it at a bracing minus 11 Celsius and has it programmed to snow on a pleasing schedule. Now, in the midst of this sweltering summer, when you're geriatric fan is weakly coughing hot soupy air in the vicinity of your glazed eyes, it's nice to know that other richer people are enjoying refreshing indoor snow. We don't get to pick our environment, but they get to choose whether or not there will be weather or not. Here's Maki with Living in the Snow.

0: He is an oyster farmer who became the Democrats' great hope to snag a Senate seat in Maine. But now Graham Platner's campaign and his reputation are in tatters after a former romantic partner accused him of sexual assault. It's not the first controversy Mr. Platner has faced on the campaign trail. He remained the Democratic nominee despite other disturbing accounts of his behavior from three former girlfriends. He even managed to continue his campaign after reports that he had covered up a tattoo of a Nazi death's head symbol. The Democrats thought Mr. Platner was the man who could help them unseat longtime Republican Senator Susan Collins, and polling suggested he might. Now the party has until next week to replace Graham Platner on the ballot, if he drops out. B.J. McAllister is a Maine Democrat who runs the anti-Susan Collins Very Concerned PAC. We reached him earlier today in Portland, Maine.
1: B.J. McAllister, where did your mind go when you first heard these allegations against Platner?
2: Immediately, the first thing that came to mind is that Graham Platner needs to drop out of this race. Obviously, this news is horrific, and somebody who has this background has no place in the U.S. Senate.
1: What was it about these specific allegations that brought you to that decision, that you feel you can no longer support him?
2: As a party, as a Democratic Party, we have said time and time again that Donald Trump isn't qualified to be president because of similar allegations against him. And I don't think we can afford to look the other way just because someone has a D next to their name. So it was immediately disqualifying.
1: In this case, to let our listeners know, a former romantic partner of Mr. Platner's says he showed up at her doorstep drunk and then sexually assaulted her. But as you likely know, previous partners had detailed to the New York Times other concerning behavior, heavy drinking, becoming physically intimidating. There are also Reddit posts from 2013 where he wrote that victims of sexual assault should, quote, take some responsibility for themselves, unquote, and not get so drunk. He apologized for those remarks. But knowing all of that and these latest allegations, do you think it was a mistake to nominate him at all?
2: I think what ultimately played out in the primary in Maine was a significant amount of progressive energy from voters, eager to elect someone who held progressive values and would take those values to the United States Senate. I think a lot of people were willing to look past the posts and the tattoo, saying that people can change. But as more of this information came out, especially the news yesterday, and you know the fact that these things are very recent, it's changed the dynamic. I still think voters are looking for a progressive voice. That does not have to be Graham Platner.
1: Michelle Goldberg, an opinion columnist in the New York Times, wrote that he was offering, quote, many on the left something they're desperate for, working class aesthetics married to uncompromising lefty politics. And she goes on from there, unquote. Do you agree with that? I mean, do you think there was some willful blindness here, or that there was more focus on an aesthetic rather than focusing on the content of this candidate?
2: I think voters were looking at the policy positions that he held, and you know, the fact that he came from a working class, you know, profile was helpful in that way as well. You know, he's not the only elected Democrat who has those bona fides, and certainly there are other people who can come forward now that he, you know, hopefully will be stepping aside.
1: If he does do that, who else is there? What will you and other Democrats do to try to salvage this race?
2: Well, there is a tremendously strong candidate in former Maine Senate President Troy Jackson. He's a fifth-generation logger who has spent his career fighting for the working people of Maine. He was fighting for progressive policies before Graham Platner ever returned back to Maine, and he will have an ability to mobilize that progressive enthusiasm because he wants to make sure that working class Mainers get a fair shake.
1: Is there any scenario where you think that Platner will

0: try to stay on. He denies these allegations. We should repeat again.
1: I will say that the across the board support for him has completely deflated. Organizations have pulled back endorsements. Elected officials have pulled back endorsements. Key activists have pulled back endorsements. If he stays in this race, it's going to be a very lonely place, and there's no path ahead for him.
0: This is a critical time for your party, obviously, where you are, but all across the country. And divisions and disagreements are a big part of what many people feel are holding the party back. What kind of soul searching are you doing right now?
1: I think what we've seen is that the unifying force in this new era of the Democratic Party has been progressive politics that put, you know, everyday people first and move away from this advocacy for the billionaire class. It has been too deeply invested in our political system. And you can see that around the country with progressives winning big primaries from, you know, all corners of this country. And I think there is still a way to realize that progressive big tent future with a new candidate in Maine.
0: What would you say to people in Maine, though, who are wary now and maybe have, you know, their trust for your party has eroded because of what's happened with Plattner?
1: I think that it's very clear that people are eager to replace Senator Collins. Life is not better for Mainers since she has been in the United States Senate. She has voted to increase healthcare costs for Mainers. She has voted to take away clean energy jobs from Mainers. She has voted to support judges that overturned reproductive right laws in this country. And that is ultimately what is at stake here. And all the while, with the right candidate, we can assume progressive values so everybody gets a fair shake.
0: Is this a blip for your party in this race or a death knell?
1: I think that this is actually an opportunity for the party to be in an even stronger position. As scandals started to come out, I think people became more and more wary of Plattner, and fresh-faced that can activate the base the way that Plattner did, but also give people a clear, fresh alternative to Susan Collins has a better shot of winning this than Graham Plattner did a week ago.
0: Will there be a different vetting process now?
1: So I think at this point, you will see what the party ends up doing to nominate somebody. Mm-hmm. But ultimately, you know, I would expect that whoever comes out of the party nomination process is someone who is proven, tested, and has progressive values.
0: Good to speak with you, BJ. Thank you for this.
1: Likewise. Thank you.
2: BJ McCollister is a Maine Democrat and fundraiser. We reached him earlier today in Portland.

0: On Saturday, a two-vehicle crash in rural Newfoundland left one person dead. While emergency crews responded to the tragedy, traffic backed up. Cars were stranded with no way to detour, and the summer heat began to rise. Among those cars was Leon House, who was on his way to a wedding in Gander, and he understood the gravity of the situation, so he settled in for a long wait, one that wound up taking 7 hours. But as the day wore on, Mr. House told the CBC, something extraordinary began to unfold on that stretch of road, just outside the neighboring towns of North Westbrook and Hillview, Newfoundland and Labrador.
1: You hear a sound coming in the distance, and it's an ATV, and it's this lady on an ATV, and she has a case of water. And she'd slow down by everybody's passenger side window and, would you like a water? I was like, well, that's pretty cool, you know? Like, someone had the kindness of their heart, left their home to come up to say, you know, are you all okay? So a little time passed on again, and you hear another ATV coming in. Sure enough, he was driving up the road. He'd stop, would you like a water? I'm all at a big eight, but would you like a water? Time just kept ticking, the heat just kept getting hotter. And this man is coming up, and he has one of these cooler bags over his side and a pair of scissors in his hand. I'm like, oh.
2: What now?
1: And he comes up to our window, the driver's side window, and he goes, would you like a Mr. Freeze? And I'm like, for sure, I'd love to have a Mr. Freeze. I was like, you must live really close. He said, no, I live in this community here, but it's not really close. I've walked a little ways to get here. So I was like, wow, that's pretty special, you know? I mean,

0: You could be in your home, probably with your mini split on, enjoying your air conditioning, eating your own Mr. Freezies, but instead you decided to walk up here and share Mr. Freezies with us. So we sat back and we enjoyed our Mr. Freezies like you would. And, next thing lo and behold, we hear another ATV. And so they stop at our vehicle. We're talking to people there and we're like, sure, we'd gladly take a bottle of water. Can we buy them? But they weren't having any part of the buying of the bottle of water. They just wanted to make sure you had a bottle of water. And I was like, this is really cool. It was really heartwarming. It was nice. There was a gentleman going east and he had a vehicle full of flowers for an event. So when he came up on the line to traffic, he got out of his vehicle with his flowers and start giving flowers to the people who were on the side of the highway as well. I was like, wow, that's pretty nice. That deserves to be talked about. It was a big mess. It was tragic. A person lost their life. It was really sad. So I start thinking to myself after the wedding, driving home, I was like, this needs a little bit of good news. And in a world that's, seems to be all about bad news, why can't we talk about the good things? People talk about come from away a lot. It was pretty special. We did some great things for strangers. I said, but the people of these two communities have done some great things for strangers who live in their province. I was like, I just think that you have to feel proud about where you live and who you are.
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0: Marine Le Pen is not barred from seeking public office after all, but she might not be able to run in France's 2027 presidential elections if she won't wear an ankle bracelet. Today, a Paris court upheld last year's verdict against Ms. Le Pen. The far-right politician and fellow officials from her party, the Rassemblement National, were found guilty of embezzlement, but the judges scaled back the punishment announced last year. They reduced her 5-year ban from public office to 45 months, with most of that suspended, which clears the way for her presidential candidacy. And instead of 4 years of prison time, Ms. Le Pen is now set to serve only 1 year at home with an electric monitor. She says she'll appeal the decision again because an ankle bracelet means, quote, political death, and she insists she's planning to run in the elections next spring. When Ms. Le Pen and her colleagues were first found guilty in this case, Neil spoke to journalist Gilles Paris about the reaction it triggered in France.
1: What was surprising is that Marine Le Pen was caught off guard by the ruling after years of delaying and denying, which explained why the case came to trial so late.
2: On the embezzlement charges, Gilles, what evidence was brought forward in court? What did that evidence show?
1: A lot of evidence between the inquiry was able to show that people involved in this embezzlement knew that it was embezzlement. They showed emails and documents which proved that Marine Le Pen was in the center of the system. It was running for a long period of time, almost 10 years. It was created by her father, and then she took over. We had a real clear picture of this misuse of public funds. It was a way to get some funds in order to have people working for the party. They received very good pay for a partial job. We are talking about more than 4 million euro, which is something big. The people were working for the party, but the money was supposed to create a staff for working in the European Parliament, not for the political party. That's a big deal.
2: She has called this judicial warfare, lots of hyperbole and anger in her response. But she and her party have amassed quite a bit of popularity. So as she and her supporters continue with that messaging, what kind of response is it garnering in France?
1: She's very popular, but playing the people against the judges is a risky choice. Initial polls show that a clear majority of the French people consider the judgment to be balanced and that it proved that the institutions are working well. So she cannot say that she's being mistreated by the court. Her base is very angry and they will maybe rally in Paris.

0: she needs to be accepted by electors in the center, in the center right, and doing what she's doing now will not help her, I'm afraid. The facts will not change, and they are overwhelming.
1: From our archives, Le Monde editor and journalist Gilles Paris speaking to Neil after Marine Le Pen was found guilty of embezzling public funds last April. A court upheld the guilty verdict today, but cleared the way for her candidacy in the 2027 presidential election.

0: When scientists with the Electrostatics Society of America have their annual meeting, it is serious business. This year's presentations at the Kennedy Space Center in Florida have titles such as Dielectrics and Insulators and Triboelectric Effects and, predictably, Manipulation of Particles, Droplets, and Biological Cells. But Joshua Mendez-Harper's preliminary study findings seem, to the layperson at least, to be perhaps slightly less serious. He has been focused on answering one pressing scientific question. Why, when charged up with a power strip and electrodes, dill pickles emit a bright light? Mr. Harper is an assistant professor in electrical and computer engineering at Portland State University in Oregon. That's where we reached him.
1: Joshua, was it out of a love for or hatred of pickles that got you to do this?
2: A love. You know, I am a big fan of probiotic foods and preserved foods. Yeah. So I've always loved pickles. It's good to be doing science with something that I really love.
1: Yeah, and you love science as well. But I wonder, as a child, as a budding scientist, could you ever have imagined this, you know, at the Kennedy Space Center presenting on pickles?
2: No, this is one of those projects that just sort of materializes one day, right? And then you become obsessed with it a little bit, and then you can't stop thinking about it. But, you know, the day before, you did not think about it at all. And so it's just something that just sort of fell in my lap.
1: Yeah, how did it fall in your lap? I mean, I think it's going to be surprising to a lot of people. It would not have occurred to them that to plug in a pickle at all, but that if you did, that it would glow. So what led you down this path?
2: So it's a party trick. It's something that's been around for decades. You know, I tried to do a little bit of searching as to, you know, the origins of it, but it's, you know, just something that people have done. You know, I've done it a couple times, you know, in high school and college. But reading the Wikipedia page of it, you know, this is one of the things that was motivating the research, is that it seemed that there wasn't quite satisfactory consensus about why pickles glow when you hook them up to AC voltage or main voltage. So that's sort of, you know, something that is a cool demo and something that has some science that needs some clarifying behind it. It seems like a perfect project to pursue.
1: And so let's start with what this looks like when you attach those electrodes, when you plug in a pickle. What do you see?
2: So the setup is quite simple, but I would definitely caution your audience to maybe not do it at home unless they have...
1: Thank you. Yep. This is not your summer vacation project.
2: That's right. But you take literally a two-pronged AC cable, and you cut it in half. You put an electrode on each of those lines. It can be something like a fork or a nail. And then you plug those two electrodes, literally just stab the pickle on either end. And then you take the plug of the cable and put it into the main an outlet, right, a socket. And after about a few seconds, you'll hear some hissing and some bubbling, and suddenly you get this glow of light, this sort of very electrical, buzzing, beautiful orange light that sustains for a couple tens of seconds, actually.
1: Orange light. Interesting. Mm-hmm. It's green, usually, right? We're talking about dill pickles. There's lots of other things that can be pickled and are pickled, but you tested the traditional sort of dill pickle.
2: Yeah, and that orange light actually are sodium ions becoming excited. So a dill pickle is pickled in a brine, so a solution of salt, usually table salt, which is sodium chloride. And so what you are doing when you're plugging a pickle in is that by some mechanism you are exciting the sodium ions that are in that liquid. And when they get excited, they tend to emit this orange glow.
1: Are they edible afterwards?
2: I'm sure they are. Actually, I don't know. You know, I've not tried it, so I don't know. They don't smell that great. So, I guess no comment.
1: Yeah. And how many pickles did you go through, you know, preparing for this and then executing it in front of the

0: audience?
1: So we did some experiments in the lab beforehand, and I think we ran through about 100 pickles as we conducted these experiments. Fortunately, at the conference, there was only a single pickle that met a glowing fate. So
0: you mentioned some of the reasons behind this glow, but there's still unanswered questions. You know, why haven't scientists been able to figure this out? What else is at play here?
1: The main question is, we know the glow comes from exciting sodium ions, but what is actually causing this excitation? And so if you look at sort of the literature, you know, the abundant literature of the glowing pickle, which is not very abundant at all, there are like two or three papers, but there are two main ideas, right? There's one idea where the excitation comes from gas breakdown, meaning a spark. So just like when you scuff your feet on a carpet and then reach for a doorknob, you get a little spark as your finger's about to touch the doorknob. So when you plug a pickle in, you heat the pickle up, that creates a vapor layer around the electrode. So just like the gap between your finger and the doorknob, there's this slight, you know, gas pocket where a spark of electricity can jump across. The problem with that idea is that it doesn't seem to explain some of the behaviors of the pickle when you look at them under a high-speed camera, meaning if you film the pickle under high-speed camera, you see that the pickle only glows during the negative portion of the AC waveform. So AC power means the power is alternating between positive and negative voltages very fast, around 60 times per second. And so we only see that glow happening the negative portion of that oscillation. And so if it was a spark discharge, you wouldn't expect that necessarily. So something else is at play. The second process is that it might be what's called an oxyhydrogen explosion. Basically, when you plug the pickle in, you produce hydrogen, and hydrogen is a very explosive gas. Then the heating in the pickle causes an explosion that then excites that glow. And it turns out that hydrogen is only produced during that negative portion of the phase. It implies strongly that hydrogen is somehow involved in this process.
0: How many more pickles will be sacrificed as you continue this research?
1: It's hard to tell, but we buy pickles in bulk now. It's much cheaper.
0: How much do you think you've spent on pickles so far?
1: Oh, boy. Yeah, I don't know. I'm not going to put a number on there, right, but probably more than the average person for sure. Yeah.
0: Joshua, I'm glad we could speak. Thank you.
1: Sure. Absolutely.
2: Joshua Mendez-Harper is part of a team that's researching the light dill pickles emit when plugged into electricity. He's an assistant professor in electrical and computer engineering at Portland State University, and that is where we reached him.

0: If you squinted really hard, it almost looked like 2019, and it almost felt like watching the Toronto Raptors win their first ever NBA championship. Today, Kyle Lowry was back in Toronto to sign a one-day contract with the Raptors, allowing him to retire after 20 years with the team he led to victory. And there was another familiar face in the crowd, his former teammate Kawhi Leonard, who was reportedly negotiating his own contract to return to the team. It was a homecoming for both players and also, it turns out, for the reporters who spent years covering them.
1: Hey, Kyle, it's Doug Smith, the Toronto Star.
2: Hey, Dougie.
1: How are you, man?
2: Me and you look we're the same age now.
1: But I'm not retired yet.
2: You might need to.
1: Yeah, you're right about that, man. Hey, what do you think it was about the connection you had with this organization and this city, country that worked?
2: I think the city and the country kind of they go on guys that, you know, play hard. It was a hockey town. It's a hockey place. You know, hard work, play through anything. And I think that was the connection. I played through anything. Hard work. I worked hard. I played hard. I did anything it took to win basketball games. And I think it's just one of those places that, you know, it shows it's grit, right? You know, it's not the warmest place, but you gotta still get up and go to work every single day. These people go to work every day in the cold weather, and it's just about the determination of getting a job done.
3: Your game was defined by intangibles more than all the stats and everything. Obviously, charges were a big part of that. Do you have a favorite charge that you took?
2: Yep.
3: Which one?
2: All-Star game. Yep. Against Kawhi Leonard. Yep. He still owed me some money from that. You know, he should have gave me some bonus money for that. But yeah, that's my favorite charge in my career in the All-Star game.

0: but nah, all the charges, the intangibles, they all matter to me.
1: Kyle Lowry speaking to reporters after signing a one-day contract to retire as a Toronto Raptor. We're now at the end of As It Happens, the Midnight Edition. Coming up next on CBC Radio 1, the news.
2: As It Happens, the Midnight Edition will be back again for you tomorrow. I'm Neil Kirksall. Thanks for listening.
1: And I'm Chris Howden. Good night.
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1: From CBC News, The World This Hour, I'm Neil Herland. A massive international crackdown on organized crime has led to charges against 37 people across Canada, the U.S., and Europe. All are accused of working for gangs based in India. Caroline Bargoot has more.
2: Shootings, murders, kidnappings.
3: This is how U.S. authorities say three transnational Indian crime syndicates have been terrorizing and extorting members of their diaspora around the world. The Lawrence Bishnoi Gang, the Jagu Bangwa Poria organized crime group, and the Ravinder Singh Danda Gang, whose leader is a Canadian now facing a minimum penalty of life in prison for running a drug trafficking operation, says Assistant U.S. Attorney for California Bill Asaley.
2: We will use the full weight and power to identify, target, and dismantle these organized crime groups.
3: Mike Duhem is the commissioner of the RCMP.
4: All these individuals played a significant leadership role in directing criminal activities impacting multiple countries.
3: Bishnoi has been behind bars in India since 2015, and authorities say was still able to direct the targeted assassination of prominent Sikh activist Hardeep Singh Nijjar outside a Gurdwara, a Sikh place of worship, in Surrey in the summer of 2023. Caroline Bargoot, CBC News, Vancouver.
1: In France, Marine Le Pen says she'll run for president in 2027. Last year, the far-right leader was banned from running for office for 5 years after she was found guilty of embezzlement. On Tuesday, an appeals court upheld that conviction but shortened her electoral suspension.
5: C'est les Français qui ont le dernier mot.
1: Speaking after the ruling, Le Pen says the people of France will have the final word. The politician says she will now start her presidential campaign. Le Pen has been ordered to wear an ankle monitor for a year, which would restrict hours permitted outside her home. Three people from Prince Edward Island are dead after a collision in New Brunswick today. It involved an ambulance from the island and a transport truck. Taylor O'Brien reports.
6: Two paramedics and a patient from PEI have died in a two-vehicle collision in New Brunswick near the Confederation Bridge. It was in the community of Melrose, about 12 kilometers southwest of the bridge near Port Elgin. Police say the collision is believed to have occurred when the driver of an ambulance was traveling westbound and collided head-on with a transport truck. RCMP say the driver of the transport truck was taken to hospital with what were believed to be serious but non-life-threatening injuries. Island EMS sent a statement saying, quote, "We are deeply saddened by the tragic motor vehicle collision involving one of our ambulances." Taylor O'Brien, CBC News, Borden-Carleton.
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8: Owner Rogers shutting down news radio stations in both cities as well, and closing news stations in Kitchener and Halifax. In Calgary, the station's already broadcasting dead air before lunchtime. Rogers is still operating dozens of radio stations in other Canadian cities, but in a statement, the company said it closed the Sportsnet and news stations because of declining audience and revenue trends. The company also said 80 people lost jobs connected to the radio station's closing. That's out of a total of 230 jobs cut by Rogers Sports and Media overall on Tuesday, just a day after the company completed a deal worth more than $4.3 billion to take full ownership of the Toronto Maple Leafs and Raptors. Anise Haydari, CBC News, Calgary.
1: Kyle Lowry returned to the Toronto Raptors

0: Tuesday, but just to call it quits, he signed a one-day contract with the team so he could retire in Toronto.
1: Words can't really describe it. You know, I always said that, you know, I would retire a Toronto Raptor, and that was everything. This place is, I call it home, I mean it.
0: And that is your World This Hour. For CBC News, I'm Neil Herland.
2: Hi, I'm Saroja Coelho. 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
3: A new crisis unfolds in Sudan as a city is trapped between warring factions.
4: The humanitarian conditions in El Obeid are egregious.
3: I'm Carolyn Beeler.
5: And I'm Marco Werman. Today, relief groups say the world is willfully looking away from Sudan. Also this hour, the latest on France's far right after a big court ruling changes the game.
3: An immigrant from Nigeria just finished college in Texas after spending a month in ICE custody.
6: I would say that my experience in detention was dystopian.
5: And oil, it fuels the economy in Alberta, Canada. Indigenous communities there say drilling is also making them sick.
7: Nobody trusts the water anymore here.
3: Plus, if you liked Cape Verde's brand of soccer, wait till you hear their music.
5: All that and more today here on The World. The UN is warning that a catastrophe is unfolding in El Obeid, a strategic city in central Sudan.
3: The chief of the UN Human Rights Council says the city has faced relentless drone strikes. Executions, torture, abductions, and sexual violence are all on the rise. This is as the city becomes the latest hotspot in the three-year civil war between the Sudanese Armed Forces and the paramilitary Rapid Support Forces, or RSF.
5: Noah Taylor, head of Sudan operations for the Norwegian Refugee Council, recently visited El Obeid. He described conditions there as bleak.
8: The fear and apprehension is palpable. People are on edge, people are terrified, and people need a break and survival from this war.
5: The Humanitarian Research Lab at the Yale School of Public Health has captured satellite imagery of the area. Nathaniel Raymond is the lab's director.
9: About 30% of the gas stations and fuel reserves have been hit by what we call suicide drones or loitering munitions from the Rapid Support Forces. The main power substation has been blown up. Water pumps that give the city potable water are now failing to function due to a lack of electricity and fuel. Why that's a big deal is we have 700,000 people, 200,000 of them are displaced persons inside the city. And the risk right now is of a potential cholera outbreak if they don't have potable water.
5: Can you put a few more details to that humanitarian crisis? What is going on in terms of what the people in El Obeid are experiencing?
9: You have to understand, in terms of the topography of the city, what a siege looks like there from a topographic perspective. It has one road in and one road out. And right now, the 5th Division of the Sudan Armed Forces has basically built an earth wall on the western side to keep out the Rapid Support Forces. Meanwhile, there's only one way out. If people start to run, we have a real risk of people getting stuck on that back road and creating significant secondary fatalities.
5: Are humanitarian aid groups able to reach those in need, given the limitations of entry and egress?
9: Well, you're asking the critical question, Marco. There's about 14 Sudan Army checkpoints on that back road. And while some humanitarian supplies are getting in, we're seeing significant access problems related to Sudan Armed Forces control of that road. We really need increased access urgently to get ready for worst case scenario, which is a cholera outbreak. In war, particularly in East Africa, cholera can kill more people in less time than bombs and bullets.
5: So those are national military controlling the roads, but is it the RSF that's staging the siege on El Obeid?
9: Yes, and right now we're basically in a hunt to find from space where the Rapid Support Forces are. There's been a lot of talk, including in the warning from High Commissioner Volker Turk at the Human Rights Council that you mentioned about an imminent attack. Our job is to find out where our

0: BASF is positioning. Basically, the city is a funnel, and we need to find out whether RSF is working to cut off the back door out of that funnel.
1: So geographically, El Obeid sits almost halfway between the capital Khartoum and the far west of Sudan, where Darfur is located. What is the strategic importance of El Obeid in Sudan's civil war?
0: The strategic importance of El Obeid can't be overstated. If you capture El Obeid, you're capturing the road back to the capital, which rapid support forces were ejected from Khartoum and its twin city of Omdurman in 2025. If they can take El Obeid, they basically have engaged a tactical breakthrough that now puts the capital back under threat. And so for both SAF and RSF, El Obeid is an existential battle, because whoever controls that juncture point controls the next phase in terms of tempo and trajectory of the war itself.
1: And the RSF figures, if they attack and conquer and do that to enough cities, they can claim victory?
0: They are now playing even for a draw. And that, just the fear of RSF getting back towards the capital, will have significant consequences for the civilians who are just starting to rebuild their lives.
1: We saw last year, Nathaniel, in the city of El Fasher, about 300 miles to the west of El Obeid, citizens went through a violent months-long siege, repeated attacks, and an ensuing humanitarian crisis. How does what's happening now in El Obeid compare to that?
0: The humanitarian conditions in El Obeid are egregious, some of the worst we've seen, and the suffering of the people of El Obeid should not be understated. However, comparisons between El Fasher and El Obeid, unfortunately, I think, missed the mark. El Fasher was its own nightmare, and that was really the last battle of the Darfur genocide. The goal of RSF was to liquidate, in Rwanda-style killings, the remaining four in Zagawa tribes who were inside the city, to capture a homeland for the ethnic group that's behind the RSF, called the Rezegued. In the case of El Obeid, those ethnic groups that were present in the genocidal massacre, according to the UN, in El Fasher, are not present in El Obeid. That said, if RSF were to capture the city, it would look more like the reprisal killings that happened in 2023 in the cities of Nyala and Zelenji, where those who were seen as collaborators of the government were executed.
1: The crisis is so immense, but it has not received the international media attention given to other crises around the globe. What do people unfamiliar with Sudan's conflict need to understand today?
0: They need to understand one thing, is that this is not a civil war in the simplest sense. It's a proxy war between the backer of the RSF, which is the United Arab Emirates, and the backers of the National Army, the Sudan Armed Forces, which includes Turkey, Egypt, and Saudi Arabia. This is a proxy fight for Sudan's resources and for geopolitical positioning. And this is not a forgotten crisis. It's a willfully ignored one. The US, the UK, and the EU has made a choice that the strategic relationship they have with the United Arab Emirates really matters more than the lives of these people.
1: I mean, you must have thought about the international bodies or leaders who have the weight to step in and say, this needs to stop. So do they exist, and what are the carrots and sticks that they could use to accomplish that?
0: Well, 2 weeks ago, I was in London testifying to the United Kingdom's Parliament about the Foreign Office of the UK government's failure to respond in El Fasher when we were providing them intelligence assistance to try to stop that massacre. And really what's so frustrating here is that this isn't an episode of Murder, She Wrote. We know what's going to happen. We know what RSF is trying to do. And really, the missing integer isn't information. It's political will.
1: You know, Nathaniel, I was struck by something you said earlier. Something like, we at the Yale lab are on the hunt for the rapid support forces. I mean, it seems that you at Yale should be assisted by other international players. Is it basically you and the Yale Humanitarian Research Lab that are doing this work? And how would it change if there were more players making clear the map of who's involved in this war?
0: Norman McLean said famously, Marco, that it's a miracle the universe survives primarily on volunteer help. The Yale Humanitarian Research Lab here is John McLean and Die Hard on the 32nd floor of Nakatomi Plaza. We've been holding the watch now since the start of the Civil War. And while others are involved, this really needs to be a matter for the UN Security Council, not the Epidemiology Department.

0: looked totally different. She was living in an ICE detention facility near Houston, one of two where she was detained for a month. She and her family had been arrested by immigration agents during a traffic stop in the spring. This is her story in her own words, as told to KUT in Austin.
1: So I moved to the United States in 2018, and I was 13 years old. I came with my family. We've lived in Texas since then, and I moved to Austin from DFW to go to UT. I was recently detained at an ICE detention facility in Houston. I would say that my experience in detention was dystopian. Dystopian in the sense that, like, you're, like, living, but you don't really have, like, control over anything. At Houston Processing, it's this huge building. Capacity is about 1,000, I heard, from people, like, guards or, like, other detainees. But we had roughly 500 at the time I was there. My dorm had roughly 40 people. One big room with, like, split between where the beds are and then where the seating area is. And the bathrooms don't have, like, anything. Like, it's just another big room. Rows of sinks, rows of toilets, and then, like, the showers. And then there's no, like, privacy at all. You can sign for, like, voluntary departure, you know, which is some people will opt to deport themselves. The language that they use for all of this is very interesting. So they call it voluntary departure. They call it going home. So, like, to the people being detained, you know, home is wherever they were picked up from, right? But, like, whenever ICE or the people at the detention are talking about it, home is, like, wherever your country is. I was kind of friendly with everybody, pretty much, but I mostly just, like, hung around the, like, Nigerian aunties especially, or, like, the Africans and Caribbeans, just because, like, they kind of stuck together. And then, like, I was friends with some of the Desi aunties in my dorm. Like, I made a bunch of friends. I mean, I have their contacts in here, and, like, they call me. I can't call them because, you know, that's how it works. We're all kind of trying to support each other, because honestly, the only difference between them and me right now is that I'm out and they're in. But we're all fighting cases. You know, it's just easier to do it when you're not in detention. We would get intermittently, like, the guards would print out coloring pages, and, you know, people would color and stuff. That was a big thing that people did, was coloring. People would make, like, bracelets out of dyed trash bags. I'm actually wearing a couple right now. This one is one that a friend at the detention made for me. You just, like, take trash bags and you use, like, a nail clipper to, like, because, you know, we don't have scissors or anything. Use a nail clipper to, like, split them into strips, and you dye them with, like, deodorant gel and color pencil shavings, and then you have these, like, threads that you can use to make things. Yeah, I had to be very, very positive for my own sanity, but also kind of because everybody else is. You'd be surprised, like, everybody's really positive because they have to be. The whole situation is so, like, crushing. It's just not really a good idea to, like, let it consume you, like, if you can, you know. I'm trying not to have any expectations for the future, because so much of all of this is extremely unexpected, and there is no, like, predicting what the future is.
0: Otofu Julia Ayaku told her story to producer Kristen Cabrera at KUT in Austin.

0: This is The World. I'm Marco Werman. Immigration is a policy issue that's become a lightning rod in many countries, but it's also a key part of many people's life stories. We wanted to listen back to one woman's candid reflection on her first year in the United States. Clarissa Abreu told her story to a live audience in Boston for the series Stories from the Stage.
1: I come to Boston from Dominican Republic with one suitcase. My suitcase was full of books and many dreams. It was a very heavy suitcase. When Dominicans emigrate to the United States, we give away all our clothes and our belongings. We say, why bring in stuff to a country where we're going to find everything we need? And plus, bikinis have no place in the middle of the winter. I come here to Boston. I had just got married and come here to start my new family. My husband had immigrated here a year before with his family and was working as a KitchenAid at a local nursing home. His family, nobody spoke English nor had a professional job. I had learned English in high school and I had just graduated from a bachelor's degree in computer science engineering. So I'm thinking, I'm going to Boston. I'm going to find a job as soon as possible. I start sending my resume everywhere, but I don't hear from anybody. Nobody's calling me for an interview. And I'm wondering what is going on. I cannot understand what is going on. But I also didn't have anybody to ask. So the only person I knew had a professional job was my cousin Angela, who was working as an administrative assistant at a local daycare center. And she said, of course, I can refer you to my former boss. She's looking for a part-time bilingual receptionist. And I said, of course I can do that. Days were going by. I was getting desperate. We were living in a two-bedroom apartment with his family. And before the landlord kicked us out, we needed to move out. So I had to that interview. When I get to the interview, I meet Kathy, the manager. She just loved me. She just wanted to offer me the job right away. And then she says, but you still have to interview with my executive director. She's a little bit intimidating, but don't worry, you'll be just fine. I know you'll be okay. Just get yourself ready and go to the interview. So I get very excited. I get a nice professional suit. And I head to the second interview with the executive director. I get to meet the executive director, a very tall woman, big personality, middle-aged, expressionless white woman. She asked me all sorts of questions, and I'm answering very nervous. I answered them all. I went home, and I just prayed I get that job. A few days go by and Kathy calls me and said, Clarissa, you got the job. And I'm like, yes. So, but you have to start right away. And I said, of course, I'll start on Monday. So I start my job and 2 weeks go by and the executive director comes back from vacation. She walks in through the front door with her big bags, her big personality, and she looks surprised and a little bit upset. She stares at me for a few minutes, and she goes upstairs. Needless to say that I'm nervous. Soon enough, I find out that she had told Kathy not to hire me because I didn't speak good English. So at this point, Kathy thought that because of my education and my energy, I was going to be able to do this job and, of course, gain the confidence of the executive director. And I have to confess that I also thought I could do the job. Soon enough, I realized I couldn't do that job. Some of you may not know that in Spanish, words are spelled the same way as they sound. We don't have to deal with those damn silent vowels that you have in English. And plus, when you're learning a new language, the processing time in your brain is much slower. So I was struggling. I was disappointed with my own performance because I couldn't pick up messages and the spell of the names of the callers soon enough before they would hang up on me or get upset because I had to ask them over and over again. So I knew I was in trouble. By then, we had moved out and get a rent control apartment in Cambridge. So I'm concerned I'm going to lose my job and I needed to do something. So I said, Clarissa, you got to do something. It occurred to me to grab the white pages. Do you remember those? I grabbed that book and walked down the street to the only person who spoke English in the family, my 12-year-old niece, Melissa. And I said, Melly, can you please dictate names and number of the book so I can learn how to pick up messages? And she's like, of course, dear. So for 2 or 3 weeks, we sat down every night for her to dictate names and numbers, and I became a master speller. I was so proud of myself. I thought I had secured my job. So I'm come happy to my job every day, but one day, that proved that that was not enough. Kathy comes down the stairs with tears in her eyes, and she said, Claritza, the executive director have eliminated your position. I still can feel the sadness and despair of that moment. By then, I was 4 months pregnant with my first son. And just the thought that I couldn't provide for my son and being able to pay rent, that as it is, a part-time $10 an hour job, I was making more money than my husband with a minimum wage KitchenAid job. I picked up my stuff, I went home and cried. I cried and cried and cried, I just couldn't believe it. And I picked up myself a couple of days later and I said, you know what, I'm applying for new jobs. A women's organization out of all places called me up for an interview. And I went to the interview, and when they saw me pregnant, they looked at me like I had 3 heads, and I never heard from them. Days went by, weeks went by, and I still cannot believe, up to this moment, that her executive director herself called me back, and she asked me to come back. And this time, she offered me a full-time job. I heard there was a lot of chaos in the front office, and people were just asking, where is Claritza, where is Claritza? I worked there 1 more year, and as you remember, I was a computer engineer. So I developed a software for them, and I used that experience as a reference to get my first software developer job. Fast forward many years later, I am an executive, and I have my own company.
2: Claritza Abreu told her story for a live event series in Boston, GBH's Stories from the Stage. She said she thinks of her first year working in the U.S. as a reminder, as a leader, to be patient and understanding. You never know, she says, what other people may be going through.

0: This is The World. I'm Carolyn Beeler. The leader of France's far-right, Marine Le Pen, will run for president next year. In a TV interview this evening, she said she wanted the French people to decide if she was fit to lead. Her interviewer, Gilles Boulot, asked her three times if she was sure.
1: Et donc, vous êtes... Ce soir, vous dites que vous êtes candidate à l'élection présidentielle.
2: Donc, ce soir, je suis candidate à l'élection présidentielle.
0: So tonight, he says, you are a presidential candidate. Tonight, she repeats, I am a presidential candidate. It has been a long road to get to this point. Le Pen was expected to run in 2027 until she was charged with embezzling public funds just over a year ago. The court barred her from running for office for 45 months. She appealed that decision. Today, the French court upheld the charges, but shortened Le Pen's sentence just enough to make her eligible in 2027. We turn now to Victor Mallet to make sense of it all. He's the author of Far Right France, Le Pen, Bardella, and the Future of Europe. So, Victor, her decision about running, she made clear. What else did Marine Le Pen say in her TV interview this evening?
3: Well, yeah, she basically, this depends on her appealing to the highest court in the land against the repeat conviction. She lost her appeal today, and then she's appealing again to a higher court. And there's a risk that she will lose again, and that then she will have to run the election campaign that she has, as you've said, she's determined to run. She will have to do that under some kind of house arrest with an electronic bracelet, which she previously said she didn't want to do. So it's a risky thing, but it's also very characteristic of her to bounce back. You know, she's always had all kinds of political problems and adversity, but she's a very determined politician, and she's now a very experienced politician, and this will be her fourth run at the presidency since she started doing it. And she has a very strong ticket with the young man, Jordan Bardella, who was thought to be going to replace her if she couldn't stand in this election, Jordan Bardella. And he would be her prime minister if she wins, and she would be president. And that is a very strong ticket. And it was the original idea of how they would play this election before the court case became a problem.
0: Right. And as you said, she's run for president three times, never won. She did come in close in the last election. You say her ticket is strong this time around for 2027. What do the polls say, or what odds is she given?
3: Well, both she and Bardella, who's her, her sidekick, her protege, as it were, are running top of the polls. In fact, he's even more popular than she is if he was to stand for president himself. So, you know, they are the two most popular politicians in the country. The party is the strongest party. It's the biggest party in the National Assembly and in the European Parliament. So this is a pretty powerful combination. So what used to be a sort of fringe extremist far-right party, you know, tainted with neo-Nazism and fascism, is now really a mainstream party in France, and they're hoping to get all those extra votes from the old traditional right that they didn't get before, and to win the presidency.
0: If her protege, Bardella, as you said, is actually polling better than Le Pen herself, why did the party not make the decision to actually just put him on the ticket for the presidency?
3: Well, the party didn't have any say in this. This is really her decision.
0: Okay.
3: You know, she appointed him, and she is really running the show still. So this is very much her decision. But the other thing is that he is incredibly young. I mean, he is 30 years old. He would be 31 if he became president or prime minister, and really is quite young. So a lot of people thought that although he was, you know, most popular in the sort of the run-up to the election, when push came to shove in the second round, which is the final, the runoff, as it were, between two candidates, a lot of older French voters might hesitate before choosing someone like Bardella, who has no real experience you'd never had a proper job, really, didn't finish his degree, doesn't have a lot of experience, unlike Marine Le Pen, who, you know, has been a lawyer. She's been a long time in politics, and she's a known quantity, if you like, and he is not a known quantity, and he's very young.
0: This court decision today upheld her conviction of misusing European Union funds to pay party staff. As you said, she has announced her intention to appeal, but is today's decision likely to impact her chances of winning?
3: No, I don't think it is. I mean, everybody's known about this for many years, and To be fair, you know, the RN, the Rassemblement National, her party is not the only party, and she is not the only politician to be targeted with these kind of accusations by the justice system. So one of Emmanuel Macron's, the current president's prime minister's, Bayrou, he's the leader of a centrist party, and he was targeted with these very similar allegations about using European Parliament funds for domestic politics. Jean-Luc Mélenchon, the far left leader, is in the same boat. So this is really something that's affected a lot of political parties in France across the political spectrum. And it's not remember, this is not money that they put in their pockets. They diverted money that was meant to be for European parliamentary assistance into their domestic political operation in France. A lot of other parties are accused of having done the same thing.
0: Just very quickly before I let you go, Victor, the far right has never held the presidency in France. Is this a significant moment in the party's history?
3: Oh, yes. I mean, it would be hugely significant if they won. This would be the first, you know, far-right government of France since the Second World War and the Vichy, you know, occupation government of most of France after the Nazi occupation of Germany. So it would be massively significant. It would have huge implications for NATO, for the European Union, and, of course, for France itself. They would
0: Victor Mallet, I have to let you go there.
3: Sorry to interrupt.
0: Victor Mallet is the author of Far-Right France, Le Pen, Bardella, and the Future of Europe. Thank you so much, Victor.
3: Thank you.
4: Oil is at the heart of just about everything in the Canadian province of Alberta. It's a big source of revenue and jobs, but the oil industry also brings concerns about health and the environment, especially for First Nations communities downstream. Alberta is considering separation from Canada in part to move away from environmental regulations, and it's those Indigenous communities with the most at stake. Now a new plan could pave the way for expansion of both the industry and its hazards. Here's more from reporter Liana Hosia in Alberta.
5: Tar sands oil extraction is amongst the dirtiest, generating vast volumes of toxic waste stored in tailings ponds, so hazardous that birds have died on contact. The government is now considering letting industry treat and release it into the Athabasca River, which feeds First Nations drinking water. Billy Joe Tuckero, chief of the Mikisew Cree in the downstream community of Fort Chipewyan, is against this plan.
6: This is the tipping point because they're potentially going to treat and release the tailings ponds. And we're saying that's an absolutely no-go for Mikisew.
5: He's seen the industry's treatment plans and say they fall far short. He says his people are already suffering from leaks and spills from the ponds, and is now suing both Alberta and Canada over it.
6: Nobody trusts the water anymore here. No way, not with the amount of cancers. My best buddy died from the rare bile duct cancer here in community. He would have been 28. Go by the graveyard, you'll see how full that place is.
5: More than 1.5 trillion litres of waste has accumulated over the last 6 decades, and treating and releasing it has never been done before. This makes residents of Fort Chipewyan feel like part of an experiment.
6: There's no way that I would want to be a science project. Environmental genocide is what's going to happen here. That'll be the doom of us.
5: John O'Connor, the community doctor, is also concerned. He's already seen far too many cancers here, including rare ones.
7: It is bizarre how much is happening in Fort Chip. Endocrine issues, it was rampant in the community, and tumours that were in the bile duct.
5: But Dr. O'Connor says when he raised concerns, he almost lost his medical license after officials investigated him for raising what they called undue alarm.
7: I was trying to shed a spotlight on what I was finding in the community. I got a lot of pushback from industry and from government that I was raising undue alarm in Fort Chip. They were trying to shut me up, shut me down.
5: Dr. O'Connor was finally absolved, and subsequent studies done by the Alberta Cancer Board in 2009 and 2014 found 30% higher levels of cancer in Fort Chipewyan than the rest of Alberta. But the causes were never investigated. He says new data now suggests cancer rates may have risen even further.
7: The up-to-date numbers show that numbers have gone off the scale. We're now seeing issues in other Aboriginal communities across the north, up as far as the Arctic Ocean. In the meantime, government and industry are together in denial.

0: They don't want to know anything. Big Oil basically calls the shots.
1: The meats that we eat traditionally, they too had elevated mercury levels.
2: Barbara Grandjean, in her 60s, still lives traditionally, dog mushing with a sledge in winter, hunting and gathering from the land. But studies show local wildlife carry high toxin levels, prompting fears for people's health.
1: We have such rare cancers in our community. For myself, having cervical cancer back when I was 25, you know, the cervical cancer is one of the ones that they flagged as being higher. Now they want this treat and release. We don't want any more toxic waste coming our way, because if they think it's right, put it in their backyards.
2: The governments of Alberta and Canada say there's no proven links between illnesses and oil sands pollution, while industry maintains its operations aren't harming communities and that it complies with environmental regulations. And some members of the community agree.
3: We flipped the boat over and I just about drowned it in the pond.
4: Oh, God, you fell in the pond.
3: Yeah, and I drank tailings. I'm probably the only guy who drank it. I'm still here. That was in 1989.
2: Ernest Thacker works for the Mikisew Cree First Nation. He and others like him believe that complaining about the industry that employs so many could backfire.
3: Without the oil sands, I'm not sure where we'd be. A lot of money comes into this community from that industry. It'd be nice to keep everything pristine, but I mean, I also want my kids to have a good life.
2: Chief Alan Adams of the Athabasca Chipewyan First Nation also campaigned on economic growth, but he's worried the treated water won't be clean enough. He asked oil companies why they couldn't reuse it in their own operations, and their response left him concerned.
5: They can't use it. It just corrodes all the mechanics that over time it'll just eat up the whole plant.
6: Tonight, the Prime Minister speaks out against Alberta's separation referendum.
2: All this is unfolding against the backdrop of a separatist push to take Alberta out of Canada, driven by those who see federal environmental rules as holding back growth, as the leader of the separatists, Mitch Silvestre, explained.
7: They've been suppressing Alberta's oil industry for 10 years, like literally suppressing it, keeping it on the ground. They come up with one reason or another why they can't expand our oil industry. And as a consequence to that, it's keeping us working at half throttle, so to speak.
2: A referendum in October could set that process in motion. But Chief Adams warns that if the province breaks away, it will threaten their constitutional treaty rights, the very laws which protect the environment.
5: What's keeping Canada beautiful is our treaty. And that's why the oil and gas company want treaties to be out of the way.
2: He says supporters of independence have been sending him threatening messages.
5: I got multiple death threats and even got death threats to say that we'll do to him what we did to Charlie Kirk.
2: No one from the Albertan government was available for an interview, but in a statement they said, Alberta is making strong progress in advancing the treatment of oil sands mine water by supporting both established and emerging technologies through partnerships with industry, academia and Emissions Reduction Alberta. But Barbara Grandjean of the Mikisew Cree Nation is not convinced.
1: I understand that we need oil to run the world, basically. But to do it just for the sake of the dollar, and never mind whose lives are at stake, that's like murder.
2: As industry pushes the province to move quickly on new release rules, downstream communities say the choices made now will shape their future and that of the river that sustains them. From The World, I'm Liana Hosier, reporting from Alberta, Canada.

0: If I say Cape Verde and music, a lot of people will mention this singer, Cesaria Evora.
1: Marco, you yourself were talking about her just, I think, yesterday, because Cape Verde has been all over the news lately because of the World Cup.
0: Yeah, that's right, Carolyn. And thanks to their plucky little soccer team, people who know Cape Verdean music, like some of the folks in my socials, have been hyping up other artists from the islands that, personally, I was mostly unaware of. So I wanted to share a few cool discoveries since the World Cup spotlight landed on Cape Verde.
1: Sounds like a good time. Let's hear what you found.
0: Yeah, this really took me by surprise because it does not sound like Cesaria Evora, and yet it's connected to her style of music.

I was tipped to this from the Instagram feed of a purveyor of fascinating music from all over the globe, a guy named Jonas Visti. The band is called Galaxia 2000. This song came out about 20 years ago. It's called Peso de Saudade, or The Weight of Longing.

Saudade is actually one of the styles of music of Cape Verde, a word that means longing in Portuguese. The first song that captured this feeling was titled Saudade, written in the 1950s and popularized by Cesária Évora. But Saudade is more than a style of music. It's an idea, a sense of sadness around the seafaring existence of so many Cape Verdeans who for centuries have had to travel the world in search of opportunity. And ironically, nothing captures the sonic spirit of Cape Verde more than the sound of displacement. Here's another different style of music. If this sounds familiar, it's because we covered it on the show when it was re-released on CD. It's music whose roots go back to 1968 and a shipwreck that reportedly left dozens of electronic keyboard samplers and synthesizers washed up on the shores of Cape Verde. They ended up in schools all over the islands, and suddenly Cape Verdean kids were playing around with some of the most advanced music technology in the world. And a few years after, we get tracks like this. This is singer Quirino Tocanto.

a space-age take there from the late 1960s. The Cape Verde's local dance style known as Funana, distinctive for its accordion and rhythm from the scraper, which you hear, but in this case, both are electronically generated. Such a wild story. That's from the collection Space Echo, the mystery behind the cosmic sound of Cabo Verde finally revealed. Over the years, Cape Verde has also embraced their artists whose style has more in common with Western pop music. This is a band of two brothers, Mendez y Mendez, and a track from 1986 called Mita Mio.

0: That is Mendez y Mendez with some chill summery vibes there. Marco, what a great side bonus from the World Cup that you've brought us. New music.
1: Yeah, and I'm not going to let us go without a little more from the late Cesária Évora. This is a song that's become kind of a classic of hers. We heard it several times during Cape Verde's World Cup appearances. It has the very appropriate title, Petit Pays, French for Little Country. You're with the world.

0: This is The World. I'm Carolyn Beeler. Dehydration, heat stroke, those are familiar risks during heat waves. Less familiar, maybe, are the risks to mental health. Just the latest example, more kids and young people were admitted to the hospital for mental health conditions in one Australian state on the hottest days of both summer and winter. That's according to a recent study by researchers at the University of Sydney. Amrita Nori Sarma is an assistant professor of environmental health and population sciences at the Harvard T.H. Chan School of Public Health. She started our conversation by expanding on the findings of the study.
1: This study, which was conducted in a population of young folks up to age 24 in New South Wales in Australia between 2001 and 2022, found that ambient temperature was, as you said, associated with higher rates of admissions for mental health outcomes, for mental health causes. They also projected future heat attributable admissions under a variety of different greenhouse gas emission scenarios in order to make an assessment about how climate change might impact what we see in terms of mental health effects in future. And what they found is that there were further increases that were associated with extreme heat in the number of children admitted for mental illness, and it kind of varied depending on which type of emission scenario they were looking at. So obviously the highest future risks were under the highest emission scenarios.
0: How does this fit into the larger body of knowledge that researchers have right now about how heat and mental health are linked?
1: Yeah, so there's been a very much increasing body of literature around the mental health impacts of extreme heat exposure over the course of the last 10 years or so. And generally across the board, what we're seeing is that there are increases in different types of admissions associated with summertime increases in heat. So in my own work, we've looked at emergency department visits. There's some work that's looked at hospitalizations. One of the things that I think is important to keep in mind is that these are some of the most severe outcomes that are associated with illness. So if someone's visiting the emergency room or if somebody is hospitalized, those are really important indicators for public health that this is an environmental risk that we really need to take seriously. But we're also not looking at, in those examples, some of the subclinical indicators of mental health and well-being. Mm. And also, it's really important to track things like outpatient. Are people more likely to seek out therapy or some sort of talk therapy or some sort of more upstream intervention like visiting a psychiatrist?
0: So gaps in the knowledge there. But out of what is known, when we talk about hospitalizations and emergency department visits, what types of mental health conditions are we seeing an increase in? Is this anxiety, depression, schizophrenia?
1: It's kind of across the board. We see important increases in mood disorders, anxiety disorders, stress disorders, schizophrenia, as you mentioned. Self-harm is another important outcome that's been studied quite extensively, and there have been increases that have been found with increasing temperature. And then things like substance use disorders is also another really important one.
0: What do we know about the why here? What is the link between heat and poor mental health?
1: There are a lot of different theories about why this is happening. There are some biological pathways that I think are really important. One of the things that we tend to think about is loss of sleep. So we see these similar increases across these different mental health outcomes that don't have a lot of biological commonality, which kind of indicates that extreme heat is an external factor that's exacerbating people's potentially already existing mental health symptoms. So that's why we see similar increases for things like substance use disorders and schizophrenia and stress disorders, which are all very different biologically.
0: So because when it is hot at night, it is harder to sleep, that is making mental health outcomes worse?
1: That's one of the hypotheses, yes.
0: Are there other hypotheses?
1: Yeah, I think that there are some ways in which extreme heat changes the effectiveness of medication, for example. So schizophrenia is a really good example where medications that are used to treat patients with schizophrenia also affect the body's ability to thermoregulate. So there may be some important interactions that are happening there. That's another potential example.
0: Are there other kind of physiological explanations about what might be happening here? I mean, I'm thinking about the overlap between our body's response to extreme heat and also like symptoms of anxiety, right? Like sweating and increased heart rate.
1: Yes, I think that there are some potential pathways, physiological pathways, maybe some inflammation. There have been some studies that have looked at biomarkers of inflammation during extreme heat exposure, and maybe that has some downstream consequences for some of those symptoms that you mentioned. That area is a little bit less well studied. Again, it's one of the gaps that I think needs to be studied in future.
0: So bottom line, scientists such as yourself know there is a link, but there are no hard and fast answers to the question why yet.
1: Not yet.
0: Interesting. Are some people especially vulnerable to the mental health effects of extreme heat?
1: Yes, I think like any other physical health endpoint, there are folks who are particularly susceptible. And, you know, we can think of people who have existing mental health conditions, people who are taking medication for treatment. One of the things that I think is really important about this particular study in Australia is that we know that there are certain types of mental illness that have an onset earlier in life. So during youth and adolescence, we might start to see some of the signs, especially in that 20 to 24 age range is when people start to present some of the symptoms of schizophrenia, for example. And so I think it's very important to take a look at what pre-existing conditions people have, what types of medications they might be

0: using, and then also if they have a family history of some of these different mental health outcomes.
1: Other than the advice you might give for keeping your body healthy, like staying hydrated and keeping cool, are there things people should think about when trying to protect their mental health when it's really hot out?
0: Yes. So one of the things that we always recommend, and this is something that I think works very well across a large array of different health outcomes when it's hot outside, is reliance on social networks, making sure that friends are checking in on their friends, that if you have a loved one that you know is particularly vulnerable, that they have what they need to be safe when it's hot outside. This is really important for two different reasons in this case. Social networks are actually very protective in general for mental health and well-being. Mm-hmm. But also, if you have a good, strong social network, that can help people to be especially safe during times of extreme heat exposure.
1: How does a strong social network help protect people if they are struggling with mental health, other than the protective baseline that having a strong social network provides?
0: Right. People who are, for example, neighbors or friends or loved ones might recognize some of the earliest symptoms of severe heat stress or strain. They might be able to make sure that you get medical attention, maybe to check in and make sure that folks who are on medications have access to their medications and are able to take them, and mostly just for reporting of symptoms. So it's really important to make sure that people who are suffering from some sort of mental illness are not suffering alone, and especially when it's hot outside and we might expect that those symptoms would be exacerbated.
1: Amrata Nori Sarma is an assistant professor of environmental health and population sciences at the Harvard T.H. Chan School of Public Health.
2: 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We are at The World News GBH. I'm Marco Werman.
1: And I'm Carolyn Beeler. Thank you very much for listening, and join us back here again tomorrow.

0: That was The World from PRX. The program was recorded earlier in the day.
1: This is Asian View from NHK World Japan. I'm Eriko Kojima. China has sparked regional concerns by testing a submarine-launched missile. The Chinese Navy says one of its nuclear submarines launched a strategic missile carrying a dummy warhead on Monday. It says the projectile came down in international waters in the Pacific as planned. The Navy did not disclose the exact location. The Communist Party-affiliated Global Times newspaper quoted experts as saying the test may have involved the Julong 3 missile. It says the projectile was unveiled in a military parade last September and has a range of over 6,200 miles. That means it could cover the South Pacific and Eastern Pacific. Beijing insists that the test complied with international law and that countries concerned were told it would take place. Japanese officials say Japan's embassy in China was only told of the launch shortly before the missile was fired on Monday. They expressed deep concern to Beijing over China's increasing military activities. They also strongly urged China not to launch missiles over Japan and to ensure that they do not threaten Japan's security. The Philippine Senate has opened the impeachment trial of Vice President Sara Duterte. She could be barred from running in the next presidential election in 2028 if she's convicted. The daughter of former President Rodrigo Duterte is accused of misusing public funds and threatening to have President Ferdinand Marcos Jr. killed. She denies the allegations. The House of Representatives approved the articles of impeachment in May. Sara Duterte did not appear in the Senate on Monday. Anti-Duterte protesters faced off against police outside the upper chamber. This is NHK World Japan.
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8: From CBC News, The World This Hour, I'm Neil Herland. The U.S. military confirms it attacked Iran early Wednesday after it said Iran hit three ships in the Strait of Hormuz. Iran immediately warned the U.S. it would take whatever measures it deems necessary. Tonight, there are fears that an interim agreement between the U.S. and Iran to stop fighting could break down. In Bahrain, missile alert sirens went off. The country is home to the U.S. Navy's Fifth Fleet. Meanwhile, Iran's top negotiator warns the era of bullying and extortion is over. U.S. prosecutors say 24 people have been arrested around the world, tied to organized crime groups based in India. Three of the arrests were made by police in Canada. Mike Duham is the RCMP commissioner.
9: Some of the most cruel and wide-reaching criminals whose crimes range from kidnapping to extortion, to murder, to shootings, to arson, to drug trafficking, and many others. These groups are known to prey on the less fortunate to carry out the criminal activities.
8: Turning now to other news, nearly half of the rural municipalities and six First Nations in Manitoba are under local states of emergency. Multiple rounds of thunderstorms and heavy rain have caused overland flooding, infrastructure damage, and destroyed crops. Karen Pauls reports.
10: Roads washed out, a hospital flooded. Last week, parts of western Manitoba got up to 2 months' worth of rain in just hours. Lance Jacobson is the mayor of Swan River.
11: Anger and tensions are starting to build up here because there's just too much bureaucracy holding people back to help individuals in our community.
10: One of the main hospitals in the region had to evacuate patients because of flooding. Dauphin pharmacist Barrett Precision says everyone is chipping in to help, using helicopters, boats, even drones.
12: Doing whatever we can to get people medications in urgent times.
10: Brandon Mayor Jeff Fawcett says crews are building up dikes along the Assiniboine River in Manitoba's second biggest city.
13: The crest is probably likely on Sunday.
10: The military is assessing the hardest hit areas, but so far hasn't said what role it can play. Karen Pauls, CBC News, Winnipeg.
8: The building that housed the headquarters of Pfizer in New York for decades is on the verge of collapse tonight.
14: We're getting reports from the construction that two columns buckled on the 21st floor.
8: The high-rise on 42nd Street was being converted into a residential building when the columns started to buckle. Tonight, there are fears the building could fall down. Here's New York Fire Chief John Esposito.
15: We have specialized tools that we can watch the building from and see movement even in centimeters or fractions of an inch. And since we arrived on the scene and put that in place, we have seen continual movement. It does mean that it is not yet stable. It is still a very serious and dangerous situation.
8: And finally, Kyle Lowry is ending his NBA career as a Toronto Raptor again, but just for one day. Michelle Song explains.
16: The greatest Raptor of all time, Kyle Lowry.
17: Signing an NBA contract for the last time, as he vowed to do before he left the franchise, Kyle Lowry will spend his last day in the league as a Toronto Raptor once again.
18: It's a special place. You know, it's no place like other. When you play for, you know, Canada's team.
17: Lowry spent 9 seasons with the team and played a central role in Toronto's first championship win in 2019. He was later traded to the Miami Heat and spent his last 2 seasons with the 76ers in his hometown of Philadelphia. But Raptors general manager Bobby Webster says Lowry's legacy in Toronto is forever etched into the hearts of fans.
16: Before Kyle, we had won 1 playoff series in the history of the team. With Kyle, we won 9 playoffs in 5-year series.
17: The franchise will also retire Lowry's number 7 jersey. Michelle Song, CBC News, Toronto.
8: And that is your World This Hour. I'm Neil Herland.

0: I'm Saroja Coelho, and you're listening to CBC Radio 1. 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
1: Okay, so I love physical media. Okay, like I don't subscribe to this idea of storing my movie library on a cloud somewhere. And I know that's not the case for most people. I know a lot of people are done with physical media, whether it's for movies or video games. And last week we found out that PlayStation is done too. I'm Rad Simon Play, sitting in for Elamine Abdel Mahmoud. This is Commotion. Jonathan Orr and Camille Salazar Hadaway are here to get into this with me. Welcome back to the show, y'all.
2: Thanks for having us.
3: Thanks for having
1: me. Thanks for being here. Look, Camille, so last week what we were talking about is that they, the PlayStation, they announced that they will no longer be producing physical discs for their video games, okay?
2: Yeah.
1: And before we get too deep into that, can you like draw, like tell me, like help me picture what that looks like? Like, what does it mean for video game players to then have to replace physical discs for digital only?
2: Well, it's very similar to what you see happening with, you know, movies, Blu-ray not being that much available as before. So we're not going to be able to actually have our hands on a video game when it comes out. So, for example, GTA 6 is just around the corner and a lot of people are so excited about it, want to head to stores to buy it. Yes, you can, but you'll have a digital download code inside instead of a physical disc. So it kind of changes up that experience if you're a gamer when you're younger, that nostalgia factor that's in there. It really makes it sad for people like myself and you who love physical copies and like having their hands on, you know, actual media and owning it themselves outright. So it's going to be really interesting as we see this shift for PlayStation to really go from having discs that people love, cover art that people love, to going full digital, where you're going to have to make sure you have a really good internet connection, a good set amount of hours probably to download content for you for that game. And that's going to be the only way you're going to be able to experience pretty soon for PlayStation.
1: Yeah. And again, like you said, that's the way the world seems to be going in all sorts of media. And I love that, Jonathan, you actually brought it for in studio.
3: Yep. Bit of a physical artifact here now. So I have the PlayStation 3 version of Grand Theft Auto on a disc, on a Blu-ray disc, which now is kind of the last Grand Theft Auto game that will be printed on a disc, which is kind of nuts.
1: Well, so Jonathan, I mean, look, like what we found out, though, that this is not happening right away. Like Sony says that starting in January 2028, that's when PlayStation will stop making new video games on physical discs. Can you explain what you think is prompting this decision from Sony?
3: Yeah, Sony says that they are following consumer trends, although really you have to think as the platform owners, they are kind of setting the trend that others have to kind of like play by their rules. But the numbers are pretty stark as far as, you know, according to an analyst I spoke to, more than 80% of console game sales right now are digital. If you move to like PC gaming, that's 99%. Mobile phone gaming, which is huge, it's 100%. So there are a lot of people who are playing games and, you know, they're just not a lot of them are buying those discs. I will note, though, that that's even it's like 20%. That still means like 70 million PlayStation games yeah. on disc were sold last year. So that's still like a fairly large audience. I mean, there's also costs involved, like memory and storage. Well, I mean, that's maybe sort of a separate thing. Costs are going up all over the place. So Sony and other companies are trying to figure out where to cut costs like as much as possible. And one way to do that is to cut out the manufacturing, the shipping, the retail fees and all that sort of stuff.
1: Yeah. But I mean, again, like that 20% is not insignificant,
3: no,
1: right? That's
3: no.
1: a huge
3: for a lot of people.
1: Yeah.
3: That's like the only way for people to get copies of games. You know, like, again, like not everyone has like high speed internet. Not everyone has a 2 terabyte SSD drive to download games anymore. So, yeah.
1: Yeah. And then, I mean, Camille, like as a gamer yourself, as part of the 20%, I would imagine, what was your reaction then? Your immediate reaction to this news?
2: I mean, upset, right? I do like having something I could hold. I like displaying my cases at my house. I think physical media in general is something that is slowly disappearing way quicker than we thought with this happening just around the corner in 2028. But it's very upsetting to see because there's a nostalgic factor like I mentioned, where growing up, you're used to getting a game, opening it up, you have the case, John, you could see there's a book inside, there's an experience to all of that. They got rid of the book years ago. So I lost a little something there.

0: But now it's like, okay, getting that grasping onto it, having steel cases, that's a whole other conversation.
1: They have steel cases for video games?
0: Oh yeah. And they are beautiful, great collector's items, but then also owning it and sharing it with your friends, right? That's a huge point of it. There is a cost to it. And yes, companies like PlayStation, who is making this decision now, are trying to find ways to cut costs because of the prices of chips, memory, technology as a whole. But the thing is, I have that huge question mark in my head. Are we going to be seeing savings on this end? Are the price of video games now going to go down a little bit because they will be bit digital in 2 years for PlayStation? And everything is pointing in the direction of, no, this is not helping the consumer at all. This is just another thing that we're losing. And a whole part of that is we may be losing the right to play these games way after they release, because we're not going to own them anymore.
1: Yeah, I mean, that's an interesting thing, right? I mean, even the idea of sharing games is a cost-effective way for people. I'll buy this game, you'll buy that game, we could trade up. There is an economy to that. Jonathan, what are you seeing in terms of like the cost savings and stuff? What is the financial behind this whole situation?
2: I mean, like for players, I mean, you know, the question is always like, well, if it's going to be digital, like save us those $10 versus the retail version. Like they could do that, but they're not going to. It's kind of a difficult conversation because, well, for one thing, video games, at least like your flagship AAA level video games like Grand Theft Auto, Call of Duty, they now take 5 to 7 years to make. They cost hundreds of millions of dollars to develop. They're way more expensive to make than they used to, like say even 15, 20 years ago. But more or less, the retail cost of a game has been fairly steady. So between $70, $80 Canadian or $60 US is like kind of the benchmark. That price has not gone up as the development cost of games has skyrocketed. So the gaming companies probably look at the situation and think that moving to digital means they can cut out all those manufacturing costs and all those kind of things. They can recoup more of the development cost. And it seems to be that gamers are used to those costs. And at least like a fair number of people playing the games, if you throw them a bunch of extras, like an extra vehicle, an extra, you know, costume, cosmetics, skins in Fortnite as like one example, or some extra like V-Bucks or whatever the in-game currency is, enough people will be happy about it that you won't see like a major consumer revolt.
1: Right. And this does feel like a way to make sure everyone buys the game digitally versus being able to share it like in the same way you can't share a Netflix password or something. Like, it's like their version of that.
2: But I mean, like, you know, when I was a kid, we used to like trade games, like, you know, you know, I'll give you like Sonic for a week and you give me like, I don't know, like Gunstar Heroes or whatever for the Sega Genesis. But again, this is kind of the part of like a long running trend. Like, you know, you can't rent video games like from a Blockbuster or like a Jumbo Video anymore.
1: Right.
2: So like, you know, the kind of like freedom of the video game economy and the currency of it has kind of been eroded for like a very long time, and this is like maybe the death knell.
1: And then, I mean, what about like in terms of like fan concerns over ownership? Like, what are they worried about in terms of this, like, you know, strictly digital version of good ownership?
2: Yeah, I mean, part of it is that this has been going on for a while. So, like, even if you say own the disc when you put in your console, you still have to download updates. You still have to connect to the internet if there's multiplayer. So, like, that part of it has kind of been around for a while, but like the worry is that like if you own the disc, the certification process of video games means that you still have to be able to play the game that as is provided on the disc. It's not just like a key. But like the legal definitions of it are the game itself is still technically a license. But if you turn it to downloaded data, then it is only a license. It feels more ephemeral. A few years down the line, more and more people are playing games by streaming them, not downloading the game data. Then that becomes almost immaterial. So there's a lot of worry that like when you own the disc, you own what's on the disc. Even if it's not maybe like the complete most current version of a game, if you don't have the disc, then like what do you own? It's also worth noting that like the same day that Sony made this announcement, they also said that the old PlayStation 3 and PlayStation Vita online stores, so, you know, a couple generations back, they're closing entirely. So, you know, we're losing the discs. We can only download those games, but we can actually only download those games as long as the developers or the platform holders allow us to.
1: But there was also like part of it was when Sony, a bunch of users in the UK found out mm-hmm. that these movies they purchased, like 500 different movies that they would have purchased through the Sony PlayStation Store, are no longer available to them. Like they lost what they thought they owned digitally.
2: Yeah, it's because there was a licensing agreement between like the distributors of the films in the UK that they had expired, and it's, you know, the licensing agreements go in and out and fall in and are re-signed and all that sort of stuff all the time. But if you have the disc of, like, say, a movie, like, say, Terminator 2,

0: a subscription service, like you paid for them to have and to hold theoretically, and now they're gone because of a licensing agreement that you maybe were not that savvy on. Mm-hmm. Like that's a real bummer.
1: Yeah. And I will say, I mean, look, like physical media does not guarantee that you will be able to hold onto a thing forever. I have Blu-rays and DVDs that just rotted in their cases that I never even opened. So I like pop in a DVD of Rio Bravo and it's all discolored and doesn't work anymore. So again, nothing I guess is necessarily guaranteed to be forever. But Camille, I want to throw this to you because it's not just like what we're talking about here is not just individual access. It's also a matter of preservation.
2: Yeah.
1: Right? So talk to me about that.
2: Well, yes, if you don't take care of your discs, didn't have them maybe where the sun's beating down on them with the heat, they'll be, eroded. But really it is if you are able to keep your games in a great condition, like Jonathan said, you're able to play those games again in different generations, backwards compatibility. So you look at something like the PlayStation 5, there's backwards compatibility with the PlayStation, some PlayStation 4 games, but you're able to play that game again, even if it's unavailable through the PlayStation stores, which they're always updating that. You never really know if your game's going to be there. I remember starting Kingdom Hearts on the PlayStation store through streaming, and then they took it down, so I didn't even get to finish Kingdom Hearts 3.
0: Maybe taking away Kingdom Hearts is a mercy for some gamers. No, that's another conversation.
1: Never. This is a deep cut. I don't know what the game with Kingdom Hearts.
2: Think Disney with Final Fantasy. Okay, there's a lot of nerds out there for that, and I'm one of them. But yes, having those experiences that call back to your childhood that you want to revisit because of nostalgia, or it just was a really good game. You can't do that if you just have the licensing and they decide to take away the game. You actually look at a game like Concord that came out for the PlayStation and it was then taken down because it was a live service game. It didn't meet the numbers that PlayStation expected. And all those people that purchased the game, well, guess what? They can't play anymore. After just 2 weeks, 2 weeks of it going live, they had to then refund people because they weren't able to play that experience. So when you have these games that are only available, digital download, live service is a whole nother thing. But those experiences, again, you don't own the right to play it as is, and you put invested money into it. And now that's a legacy. People are going to be like, what's Concord? And we're going to be like, oh, remember back in my day, right?
1: For two weeks.
2: Yeah. Everyone wanted to see this live service game, but you don't have that experience. So we're really shortening a library of games out there that aren't going to be available on, PlayStation stores, that are probably not going to be available in a discless version for the PlayStation 6. And also what's going to happen to backwards compatibility if we don't have a disc drive in the next iteration of PlayStation. Will we be able to play some of these PlayStation 5 games that now we love this generation?
1: Well, then, I mean, I only have like less than 30 seconds here left, but I would just want to ask, you said we're not going to have a disc drive in PlayStation, but what about Xbox? What about like the other, like the Nintendo Switch and stuff? Like what is it, what are the competitors at this moment doing?
2: All right, look, if you're not a gamer and you want to kind of know what's happening in the gaming field, yes, PlayStation's going discless in 2028. Xbox, we don't even know if there will be an Xbox because they're doing mass layoffs. They're closing a lot of studios. So the future of Xbox is very, unfortunate. But we do know other companies like Nintendo have taken a different strategy. They're still allowing physical copies of games. They do a cartridge, not a disc, so it's different expenses. But they offer players for some games to purchase the physical version at a higher price than downloading it digitally. Look at Star Fox that just came out. So there are different strategies out there. And I think as PlayStation makes this decision, as we see someone like Nintendo or a company like Nintendo kind of navigate the space, understand where they could cut costs, it may make it hard for gamers to actually say, I'm only going PlayStation going forward.
1: Okay, listen, I feel like we could talk about this all show, but we do have, that's all the time we have. But thank you both so much for walking me through this.
0: Thanks for having us.
1: Jonathan Orr is a writer and editor for CBC Radio Digital in Toronto, and Camille Salazar-Hadaway is an award-winning gaming and esports host, and they were both with me in studio. I'm Rad Simon Place, sitting in for Alamin Abdolf Mahmoud. This is Commotion. So earlier we were talking about what we lose when physical media disappears. Now, what if those same threats come for analog film? So here's what's happening. Mel's lab out in Montreal. This is

0: the only full-service laboratory in Canada that's equipped to develop film for professional productions. So filmmakers have been bringing their 16mm, 35mm film to Mel's for decades. But Mel's is set to shut down, and the owners are saying that's because most of the industry has shifted to digital, and they just can't justify keeping the lab open. Michael Yaroshevsky has started a petition to save the film lab that has thousands of signatures. He's a filmmaker and teaches film production at Concordia University in Montreal, and he's here to break this all down for us. Hi, Michael.
1: Hi.
0: So, Michael, I mean, for anyone who's not inside the world of film production, can you break this all down for us? Like, what does this lab actually do, and what makes it so special?
1: So there's no misconception. It's not a recent development. Mm-hmm. So the idea of the digital advance, it's actually 20 years exactly that the Red One was launched. And this was the real black swan event in cinema technology. All of a sudden you had a camera that could really give a film a run for its money. And within a few years, the rest of the camera manufacturers started to produce essentially cameras which came to dominate the market. Now that's like a good 15 years ago. So it's nothing new. Well, what's really interesting is that within that 15, 20 years, if we take the Cannes Film Festival, which is the summit of world cinema, if you like, nearly every year, there's been a Canadian film selected. Well, mm-hmm. to be fair, it's usually from Quebec. Mm-hmm. And that should say something about the vibrancy of cinema culture locally. But the majority, I would say nearly all of those films selected by the festival were actually shot on celluloid, 16mm or 35mm, right up until just this year, where we had actually three films, I think. And if I'm not mistaken, all of them were shot on celluloid. And how does Mel's figure in this? Well, they process the film. They take the film stock, they develop it, and they shepherd it through the photochemical post-production process. And they're very good at what they do. And it is a full-service lab. It means that it can handle several features at a time. And that's the other thing. It's always working. So there shouldn't be a misconception that, oh, well, there's nobody really shooting on film. The record shows that it is actually very busy. And mm-hmm. so it's a question. I can't, you know, speak to the finer details of Mel's balance sheet, but I think it has more to do with them moving location, and they can't be bothered to move the lab. So the point of the petition really was to say, well, actually, this is not some fringe marginal thing that very few people are using. Mm-hmm. It's still very, very present, certainly locally.
0: Yeah,
1: it's a different medium.
0: Yeah. Well, I mean, it's such an interesting conversation because it's like, you know, right at this moment that there's this like, you know, push among big Hollywood filmmakers to shoot more on 70mm film, on VistaVision and all that. And then we have this other news. And, you know, in your petition, you wrote that, and I'm going to quote you here, cinema shot on film is not a relic. It remains a living and essential mode of production. So look, film people might understand what you're saying there. But for the layperson, can you explain like why would anyone actually want to even use film when it is actually cheaper and easier to shoot on digital?
1: So I like to think of it this way. It's the image is not just about something. It is something, to paraphrase Sontag. And when you work with cinema that's shot, when you work with celluloid, it forces you to work differently. Mm. There's an intensity to how you work, how everyone works, the crew, the actors. And the image exists in a different way for the viewer as well. There's a real presence of light there, which it's not a question of, you know, because you have digital projection. These things are digitized in the lab, but the way that the image is as a celluloid image actually transfers, to the viewing experience. That in itself is not a guarantee of anything. Just because you're shooting on film is not some guarantor of creative success, mm-hmm. right? People do like to fetishize it a bit. They like to make a big deal out of the fact that they shoot on film. There is that. So it's simply an envelope, a container, but it's a very special way of working. And what I told you about the last 20 years in the Cannes Film Festival, that speaks for itself. Mm-hmm. 2,750 people as of this morning who have responded to the petition, that also speaks for itself. And I think it speaks to something else about what you two guests before we're speaking of in a certain way, but it really is about, you know, how can we explain the continued interest in vinyl that just seems to be growing, for example.

0: right? So more and more people are shooting film.
1: Mm-hmm.
0: That's just the reality of it. So the petition is there just to show the owners of Mel's that this is something that they will perhaps miss out on. And actually, one of the core reasons of the petition was to make sure that the technology that they have is not scuttled, mm-hmm. right? As can happen in corporate, so proprietary, more or less technology. We're not going to use it, so no one else is going to use it. So we wanted to make some noise about the importance of this stuff. And someone will likely start a lab, hopefully. But Mel's is an excellent place, and the people who work there are really, truly, really great technicians and craftspeople. It would be a real shame.
1: Can I ask you, Quebecor owns the lab. So what have they said about why they want to close it?
0: I don't know. I don't have their budget. I can't speak to their realities of because the industry is actually undergoing a contraction, right? Mm-hmm. Without the bonanza of the last 20 years of the series and the vast amounts of money spent on series, for example, things are adjusting right now. But Mel's lab continues to work. They're not sitting idle. So it's a bit of a puzzle. It's like, well, they're working. This is important. Surely. Just a priori, I don't think it's something that has that much of a cost for them. It, mm-hmm. There's definitely a cost, but the chemistry pays for itself. Fun fact, Kodak, you recoup the silver. There's no silver on a color negative. On black and white there is, but you send it back to Kodak, they send you fresh chemicals. So the chemistry pays for itself. There are other costs, of course. So I don't know. All I wanted to do is make sure that people realize that this is not some marginal thing.
1: Mm-hmm.
0: Right. And I mean, just look around. I mean, if people say, well, I can't really tell the difference between film and digital. And with that previous point that, yes, it on its own, it doesn't guarantee anything. Right. But when you look at what Isabel Stachenko did in the Universal Language, right? Matthew Rankin's film also can just a couple of years ago. Mm-hmm. I mean, that kind of lustrous, enveloping tone that the film has. That you can't achieve digitally.
1: Mm-hmm.
0: Look at the episode 7 of season 2 of Severance, right? So Severance was shot digitally, first season and then the second season, except episode 7. And Apple actually I have on good authority, a blanket rule, no film. But episode 7, I don't know if you saw it, it's very a significant episode because it's the backstory. And the director and the producer said, well, we've got to shoot it on film. Apple wouldn't let them, so they just did it anyway. And there you have it. And you can tell that it was shot on film.
1: Mm-hmm.
0: And there are films, like I've been in Montreal for almost 30 years now, and I've seen a lot of great work. The only stone cold masterpiece of cinema that I've seen is Alexandre Larose's Brouillard, which if you ever have a chance to see, you have to. And this is a film, it's more of a visual art piece. It's a painting of light and time. And it's something that you could never achieve on any other medium than film. It's really just something that will be there for the ages. It's called Brouillard, or in English, fog.
1: Mm-hmm. Well, listen, Michael, I am a huge fan of this conversation. So I do want to keep this conversation going with you, but we are running out of time. So I'm going to ask you to stay on the line with me while I say goodbye to our radio listeners. Michael Jaroszewski is a filmmaker and associate professor of film production at Concordia University in Montreal. He was speaking about plans to close the Mel's Photochemical Laboratory in Montreal. You could listen to the rest of our conversation on our podcast or on YouTube. I'm Rad Simon Pillay, sitting in for Alamine Abdelf Mahmoud. I'll see you tomorrow.

0: in a series of word games. And every Friday this summer, we're bringing you all of the action from our latest season. So here's how it works. I face off against a special guest as well as a super smart listener who earned the chance to play by answering our audience challenge. We play three rounds of games devised by our puzzle maestro, Peter Brown. And you can play at home. So let's get to it. Here is September's edition of That's Puzzling.
1: All right. This would be a great week, Pia, and everyone else to have pen and paper ready. It'll really come in handy in our first round. Let's meet Pia's competition for today. First, he made That's Puzzling history when he won our special Canada Day game by landing a triple mashup unprecedented. He's an artist, award-winning documentary maker, and returning champion, Shad. Hello, reigning champ.
2: Hello, hello.
1: You have a new album, Start Anew. This is a celebration of 20 years. I always wonder, from the moment you write a song to recording it, to performing it, what is the greatest moment in there with a new song?
2: Oh, it's definitely conceiving of the idea, because that's when it's really great. Then you have to record it and confront the reality of your own abilities and what you can execute. And so that's less fun. And then performing it is also fun. Just connecting with people around the music. That's really the whole reason behind doing it.
1: Now you are here, no pressure, as a defending champion. Is there a lyric on the new album that speaks to the pressure of this moment?
2: I think of a lyric, Peter, I wrote. It says, "We plant seeds in the rubble for belief, for relief in the struggle. Peace is knowing you're a piece of the puzzle, not the whole thing. We don't control things."
3: It's very profound.
2: There we go.
1: I'm just going to let that sit, that little nugget of wisdom. Thank you for that. So that is our second contestant. That is Shad. The album comes out next month. Our third contestant won their spot today in an interesting way. They entered our listener challenge. We usually ask listeners to invent a word for something, but we asked you to create a new challenge, to tell us what we need a word for but don't yet have. We had a lot of great entries, and the winning entry came from Claire Hodge, who, if Shad and Pia look just over there, is in the studio. Hello, Claire.
4: Hello.
1: Claire, what was the challenge you submitted?
4: That feeling when you've tried so hard to buy Canadian online, only to find out when it arrives that it was made somewhere else.
3: Ooh, this is happening. I just saw a news item about this the
4: Tough.
3: Other day. Yeah.
4: Yeah.
1: Claire, what got you thinking about this?
4: My brother wanted an elbows-up ball cap. So he found a Canadian-branded website online. But when he ordered it, he found out that it was being shipped from Hawaii. And when it arrived, it was made in China.
1: So that should be the new definition of irony, I think. How much of a puzzle doer are you, Claire, aside from trying to source the provenance of things you buy online?
4: Well, when I told my husband that I was going to be on the show, he said, "That is the most Claire Hodge thing ever." So I guess it's a lot.
1: That's the new subtitle of this game. That's Puzzling, the most Claire Hodge thing ever.
3: That scares me deeply. So I don't know what your husband exactly meant by that, but I know I'm supposed to be scared.
1: Now, before we get into the game, I am going to offer a quick warm-up word challenge for the three of you. This is no points. This is just an appetizer. This is that tiny spoon of ice cream they give you if you want to try the different flavors. Take the title of Shad's album, Start Anew. Start Anew. It contains a word. The word means a plaid textile. Does anyone know what that is?
4: Tartan.
1: Oh, yes. There. We had two people say it at once, and I don't think any of them were Shad.
2: No. Definitely not me.
3: Wow.
1: So that is an accidental word hide that you did there. Yes.
2: Ooh.
1: Tartan. So now two of our players are warmed up, and Shad is up on his toes. Shad, Pia, Claire, let's kick off a new season of That's Puzzling. We're going to start the season with a new game. This is like our game plus four, except it's the opposite. This is called minus three. Here's how it works. I'm going to give you a starting word. Then I'll ask you to subtract one letter to make a new word, and we'll do that three times. So I'll give you an example. Feel free to shout them out if you want to warm up. If I started you off with the word hearth, H-E-A-R-T-H, and asked you to subtract one letter to make a word that means kindness.
4: Heart.
1: Heart.

0: once again. Then starting with heart, I would ask you to drop another letter to make a word for warmth.
1: Warmth.
0: Take heart, drop a letter. Warmth or hotness.
2: Heat.
0: Heat, there it is. And finally, if I said take heat, drop a letter and make a word that means consume.
2: Eat.
0: Eat. Everybody got eat. So the sequence there would be hearth, heart, heat, eat. You keep dropping one letter. Each correct word is worth half a point.
1: You know what? I'm just having an image come to my mind about what this is like for me. It's like I'm a good driver. Like I think everyone would say who's driven with me. I'm a good driver. Four words. But when I gotta back up, I'm really bad. Like people are just like, just hold the wheel straight and go back. Like you're just backing. I just can't. And I feel like this is what's going to happen to me.
0: Would it make you feel more at home if while you're answering, I went, will that just make it more realistic for you?
1: No, that's right. Just weird.
0: So players, that sound effect is now eliminated. So you get words, you drop a letter. Each correct one is worth half a point. You have 25 seconds. If you hear this sound, then your time is up.
1: That's the sound of me backing into something.
0: Yes, exactly.
1: All right,
0: Pia, put the shift in R. Here we go. Your starting word is prince, P-R-I-N-C-E. Drop a letter from prince to get a word that means cost.
2: Price.
0: Drop a letter from price to get a cereal grain.
2: Rice.
0: Drop a letter from rice to get something that comes in cubes.
2: Ice.
0: And it's that easy.
3: Hey.
0: The sequence there was price, rice, and ice. Shad.
3: Yes.
0: Your starting word, sir, is planet. P-L-A-N-E-T, as in planet Earth. Drop a letter from planet to give you vegetable.
3: Plant.
0: Plant. Drop a letter from plant to get breathe heavily.
3: Pant.
0: Drop a letter from pant to get a bad review.
3: Pan.
0: Yes.
3: Whew.
0: Shad.
3: So these points, can I redeem them later? Is this like Air Canada?
0: Yes. You can redeem them for the Sunday magazine Travel Miles.
3: Uh-huh. Oh, great.
1: Yeah.
0: Yeah. And that will get you pretty much out of the studio at the end. So congratulations on that.
3: Thank you.
0: Shad is tied with Pia for the
1: pretty lead. Good place to be in life, Shad.
3: I love
0: exactly.
3: it.
0: Exactly. Claire, are you ready?
4: Yes.
0: Your starting word is stable, S-T-A-B-L-E, where horses live. Drop a letter from stable to get a kind of fur.
4: Sable.
0: Drop a letter from sable to get a bargain.
4: Sale.
0: Drop a letter from sale to get a kind of beer.
4: Ale.
0: Claire not only nailed that, oof, I found her calm almost unnerving.
1: Claire is locked in, like locked in serious. Don't you think she?
3: That was record time. I think there should be bonus points for just the time.
2: Yeah. I had a chance to practice while you guys were doing yours, so.
1: She's locked in. That's all I'm saying.
0: Because Claire, I can't see you, but it sounded like you might have been knitting while you were playing there, just throwing off the answers over someone's shoulder. So at the end of one round, everything has gone perfectly. Pia has 1.5 points. Shad has 1.5 points. Claire has 1.5 points. Let's move on to round two. Today, we are playing a game called Monster Mashups. I'm going to give you two clues, and in the spirit of Claire's Canadian challenge, both parts of the answer are Canadian things. They might be a person, a place, a movie, a song, a TV show, something Canadian. The two clues have at least one syllable in common, and your challenge is to mash them together. And here's a sample. For example, if I asked you to start with the singer who performed My Heart Will Go On in the movie Titanic and mash up their name with a great lake, the answer would be, anybody?
2: Celine Dion, Ontario.
0: Yes, in unison. Wow. Everyone working at Claire speed now.
1: Wow.
0: These are worth 2 points. Hints are available for either end, but there's a twist. Because I've always felt a little bad that whether you got some of these depended whether you were alive and paying attention to pop culture during whatever decade the clue came from. So you have to get both parts right to get any points.
1: Oh.
0: If you get half of it right, you get no points. But you can ask one of your competitors to help you. If they supply the missing part, you split the points. So if Pia was playing and knew it was Celine Dion, but could not for the life of her remember the name of Lake Ontario, and it looked like Shad had it, she could say, Chad, you want to split this with me? And they would each get one of the 2 points.
1: This is great. We're all in the same studio. Knowing glances, my friends.
0: Yes.
1: Knowing glances. But

But also, nearer the end, you're aware of where you stand point-wise relative to other people, so there may be an element of strategy here. Okay. I look forward to finding out. So again, if you don't have both parts of the solution, you can take the zero or go for the split with someone else. Let's play Monster Mashups. In this first round, there's going to be one audio clue per question. So Claire, you're first. You are going to hear a piece of music. Mm-hmm. We're asking you to take the name of this band, mash it up with a Canadian university. We want the band you're going to hear and a Canadian university. Here we go.

0: feel like you have to requisite drink during this song, like have a beer or something.
1: Absolutely. Claire, any thoughts?
2: Well, I know that there's a famous pub crawl for about this band and based on this song. And the band is Spirit of the West. And my guess for the university is Western. So Spirit of the Western?
1: That is exactly right. Spirit of the Western. Shad, you're up next.
3: Okay.
1: You are going to hear part of a current song. We are looking for the singer's name, first and last, mashed up with a city in British Columbia. The singer of this and a city in BC.

0: to shoot him a shot.
1: I hear someone properly snapping on the twos and fours. Do we know, Chad?
2: I actually don't know who that singer is.
3: Wow.
2: So I'm going to guess. I'm going to guess who it is.
3: Your okay. daughters, your daughters, your young daughters. I know because all young daughters love this singer.
2: Is this Justin Bieber?
1: I can't say it.
2: Pia's eyebrows are up and I think she's upset at me. So I'm going to say that it's not Justin Bieber. And now she's nodding.
3: Now I'm doing all kinds of head moves.
2: So then I'm going to guess it's Shawn Mendes. And she's just said loudly. So that's not really my guess. I'm just saying names out loud. No, that's who that is not Shawn Mendes or Justin Bieber. It's...
3: Oh, no. I got to get Chad out of studio. I'm really confusing him.
2: It's Shawn Mendes.
3: A city in BC.
2: It's Shawn Mendes.
3: Try the other guy.
2: It's Can Justin just, Bieber. So it's, see, it's Justin Bieber. I was just joking. Justin Bieber. Bieber. Burnaby. Justin B. Burnaby.
1: The singer again was Justin Bieber. The city in British Columbia, Burnaby, giving you Justin Bieber-naby.
3: Okay.
2: No, I'm actually disappointed in myself because Justin Bieber's from the 519 like me.
3: Yeah.
2: That's a Stratford. Also, that's like my family.
3: Justin Bieber. You don't even know the song. You can hear the voice.
2: I've aged since we hung. I've aged out of the Justin Bieber.
3: Okay, you take this home to your daughters who are maybe Bieber, a little young for Biebs, mm-hmm. but I bet they'll be like, oh, Dad. Oh.
2: They'll be ashamed of me in the future if they aren't already yet.
1: And the other lesson is don't trust Pia's manipulative facial expressions.
3: I do. Right. You know what? I was trying to help played. And hurt at once. Anyway, he got it. So that's all that counts.
1: And my hands were tied and I just thought, wow, she really does want to win. Claire, is it 3.5? Chad, is it 3.5? Pia, you're last in this round.
3: You know, I've been ribbing Chad, and so here comes my comeuppance. It'll be like Chad.
2: I'm
3: going to
2: make all
3: singer.
2: Kinds of faces at you.
1: Yeah. Pia, I believe you will get this one.
3: Ugh, I hate when you say
1: this. This time we're looking for two names.
3: Okay.
1: One is an athlete, one is a musician.
3: Both
1: the
3: Canadian.
1: Athlete.
3: Okay.
1: The athlete was responsible for an iconic moment. In 2019, this Raptors player took a last-second shot, crouch down and watch the ball bounce off the rim and then go in. That basketball player,
3: mm-hmm.
1: combine that with the name of this singer.
4: Well, my friends are gone and my hair is gray. I ache in the places where I used to play and I'm crazy for
3: love. If I didn't get this, I should probably leave this studio. I think I might have been with Chad during that Raptors run. I think we might have watched part of those games together.
2: I think so.

0: No.
1: Maybe it was Kawhi Leonard Cohen.
2: Yes, basketball player Kawhi Leonard, singer Leonard Cohen. Strikes me now that that might have been the easiest of the three. You're welcome.
1: I think my citizenship was riding on that one if I didn't get Leonard Cohen. Yeah.
2: Yeah. Here's where we are. Pia has 3.5. Shad, on the other hand, has 3.5. And Claire has 3.5. We are tied going into the final round. How is everyone feeling?
0: I feel like I shouldn't be tied, but I'll take it.
3: I'm feeling very glad that I didn't get those last two.
2: Is that right?
1: You might not have gotten Kawhi Leonard. You would have gotten Leonard Cohen.
3: Yes, but I would not have gotten Bieber.
2: Okay. We move on to our possibly final round. We are playing Monster Mashups again. Shad, you're going to go first.
0: Okay.
2: We are looking for two names. First, you're going to hear a Golden Globe winning Canadian actress. You're going to hear them. Take that person's name and mash it up with the name of the mayor of Toronto.
4: There are two people here tonight that I am so grateful that they're here with me. I'd like to thank my mother and my father. Oma, Abba, Saranail.
2: That person and the mayor of Toronto.
0: Sarah Olivia Chow. Olivia.
1: Come on, Chad. Come on.
0: No, I can't trust your... Olivia Chow. That's what I meant to say. At first.
2: Pia, I don't know what I would have done there.
0: I can read her face now.
1: Yes. What was that facial expression?
0: She almost banged her head against the desk. Yeah. She was really ashamed and embarrassed.
1: Still winning you are, though, my friend.
0: Yeah, I love this game, by the way. Yeah. Just the way it's judged is just perfect.
2: Just on a knife edge of constantly disappointing Pia.
1: Ask my husband about that.
2: Sandra Oh is the name of the actor. Olivia Chow is the mayor of Toronto. Put them together, you get Sandra Olivia Chow. All right, Pia, take the greatest male hockey player in the world. Go Oilers. That's a hint. And mash up their name with the name of this character played by Dan Levy.
5: My heart has not rested in a long time. My immune system is very low. I have not been able to find Kale anywhere here.
6: How long are we going to be talking about you for?
5: I think I'm having a heart attack.
1: Yeah. Okay, so your first clue about the hockey player, can you repeat that? Because I think I have to listen for something. I'll tell you what it is when you read it again.
2: Take the greatest male hockey player in the world. Go Oilers!
1: Yeah.
2: So he's an Oiler.
1: Yeah, and he's a current Oiler. That's what I want to make sure of, because it wasn't Wayne Gretzky, who was also of the Oilers. But this is Connor McDavid, and it's David from Schitt's Creek. Is their last name Schitt's? I don't even know what's their last name. I've watched the show. Oh, no, Claire's waving at me. So should I give Claire? Okay, wait, I got to strategize here. Do I take nothing? No, Claire, you could. Okay, David. Oh, gosh, Eugene, I've watched all three seasons or how many ever. Oh, my daughter's going to be so angry at me. David, Eugene Levy, Catherine O'Hara, and that nice, I think her name's Alexis, his sister on the show. David. Okay, Claire. Claire's going to take half my points now.
3: If you remember the motel sign.
1: The Rosewood or whatever it's called?
3: It's David Rose.
2: That is correct. Pia did get the hockey player Connor McDavid. Claire got the name of the character from Schitt's Creek, David Rose. Mash them together, you get Connor McDavid Rose.
1: Wow.
0: Can I give Pia half of my point? I feel like Pia gave me...
1: No, that's fine. I would have never known that. So that's when I feel good, when they give me the answer. Thank you, Claire, very much. But I would have never come up with David Rose.
0: I was trying to remember what his last name was, too. I thought maybe it was...
1: Wouldn't it have been better if it was David Schitt's?
0: Yeah.
3: I was trying to figure out Wayne Gretzky.
2: Oh, here's where we are right now. Pia has 4.5. Shad has 5.5. Claire has 4.5. The last question goes to Claire. Basically... Wow. Claire, if you get this right by yourself, you will be the winner. If not, we have some interesting combinations to see how this winds up, and maybe we go to a tiebreaker. All right, Claire, here's the moment. I think this is gettable. You're going to hear two pieces of audio, part of a song and a clip from a movie. We want the singer and the movie. The singer and the movie for all the marbles. Claire, here we go.

0: worthy, you're worthy. Get up.
1: I imagine you 100% have it or don't. Claire, which is it?
2: I have 50% have it.
1: Ooh. Oh, boy.
3: Claire, we're here to help.
4: I'm trying to give you a facial hint.
2: Oh, wow. I know it. I know it. Shad helped me psychically, but that doesn't mean I want to give
4: count.
2: Him a point.
4: No.
2: The singer is Shania Twain, and the movie, the Mike Myers classic, Wayne's World, Shania Twain's World.
4: There it is.
3: Yeah, there it is.
1: And there it is. The winning answer, Shania Twain's World. Claire, you are, as we say, the champion of the world. You
3: hands
1: did it.
3: Hoisted in the air. Shad, what was that? Look, were you trying to like impersonate Mike Myers? Were you doing a little?
4: I was trying to make a big circle for like the world.
1: So the final score, and this was great, was Pia 4.5, Shad 5.5, Claire 6.5. Good tight game. What a spirit of some cooperation and some vaguely evil manipulation, some shaming, some pride. What a good game. Thanks, everybody.
4: Thank you so much.
3: Claire, you're looking calm as ever.
2: I'm feeling very emotional. I'm very happy.
1: Shad, thanks for joining us.
4: My pleasure.
1: Pia, I have seen new facets to your competitiveness that I am very excited by
3: you
1: for
3: know
1: the upcoming
3: what I'm channeling?
1: Season.
3: You know what I'm channeling? Shad's album title, Start Anew, which I will do again next month.
1: There we go. Players at home, players in the Toronto studio, thanks very much for listening. See you next time for That's Puzzling.
3: Thank you, Peter. We'll bring you the next round of That's Puzzling next Friday at 1 p.m., 1:30 in Newfoundland and parts of Labrador. You can also catch up on games you missed or play along again at cbc.ca/Sunday. And hear everything we bring you on the Sunday magazine by tuning in Sunday mornings at 9 a.m., 9:30 in Newfoundland and parts of Labrador, right here on CBC Radio. Now, do you think you have what it takes to enter the Puzzle Dome? 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I'm Pia Chattopadhyay. 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
4: From CBC News, The World This Hour, I'm Neil Herland. The U.S. military says it launched a new round of offensive strikes against Iran, hitting more than 80 targets with munitions. The

0: U.S. says it was in response to Iran's latest attacks on commercial vessels traveling in the Strait of Hormuz. NATO Secretary General Mark Rutte reacted to the American strikes at the NATO summit in Turkey.
1: Well, I think it was absolutely necessary, because when you have a ceasefire and Iran is basically violating the ceasefire, we've seen what happened yesterday with ships being attacked, I think it is totally crucial that the U.S. forcefully reacts.
0: There are fears the latest military exchange between the U.S. and Iran could break a fragile interim agreement to stop the fighting. New charges have been laid in the killing of a Canadian 3 years ago. They're part of an investigation into what officials say are organized crime groups based in India that operate around the world. Newly unsealed indictments say the imprisoned leader of the Lawrence Bishnoi gang ordered the 2023 shooting of six separatists, Hardeep Singh Nijjar, in Surrey, B.C. Caroline Bargu reports.
2: Three suspects arrested in British Columbia are fighting extradition to the U.S. They were among 24 people charged in a cross-border investigation between Canadian and American law enforcement, targeting the Lawrence Bishnoi gang, the Jagu Bhagwanporia gang, and the Ravinder Singh Danda gang. Mike Duhem is the commissioner of the RCMP.
3: All these individuals played a significant leadership role in directing criminal activities impacting multiple countries.
2: An unsealed U.S. indictment accuses Lawrence Bishnoi of ordering the 2023 assassination of prominent Singh separatist Hardeep Singh Nijjar in Surrey while behind bars in India. Former Prime Minister Justin Trudeau accused India of being involved in Nijjar's killing. In 2024, Canada expelled a number of Indian diplomats and last year declared the Bishnoi gang a terrorist organization. But Mark Carney's government has been working to repair its relationship with New Delhi. RCMP won't comment on the Nijjar case because it's currently before the court. Caroline Bargu, CBC News, Vancouver.
0: Halifax police are investigating after a hate-filled rant at a local Costco store was caught on camera. The video has gone viral, but first a warning, some listeners may be offended by the content. Selena Alders reports.
4: A video circulating online shows a man shouting at two women wearing hijabs. The man turns around and appears to hit the person recording the video. The recording continues and the man yells death threats and racial slurs. Halifax police are now investigating what they say is an assault believed to be motivated by hate. Stephen Joe is with the National Council of Canadian Muslims.
5: In the past month or so, we have been getting about one or two of these kinds of reports from across the country per day.
4: According to Statistics Canada, Nova Scotia has seen a rise in the rate of police-reported hate crimes over the last several years. But for Imam Mahmoud Omar, these incidents do not reflect the country he knows and loves.
6: We're all Canadian here.
4: While police continue to investigate, he's inviting everyone to visit his mosque and learn about Islam. Selena Alders, CBC News, Halifax.
0: The building that housed the headquarters of Pfizer in New York for decades is facing the risk of collapse.
7: We're getting reports from the construction that two columns buckled on the 21st floor.
0: The high-rise on 42nd Street was being converted into a residential building when the columns started to buckle. Now there's a concern the building could fall down. Here's New York Fire Chief John Esposito.
8: We have specialized tools that we can watch the building from and see movement even in centimeters or fractions of an inch. And since we arrived on the scene and put that in place, we have seen continual movement. It does mean that it is not yet stable. It is still a very serious and dangerous situation.
0: Nearby buildings have been evacuated as a precaution. And that is your World This Hour. I'm Neil Herland.
9: 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I'm Saroja Coelho. Now from the BBC, it's Heart and Soul. 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
10: I was born at Lagos State. I'm the fourth and the last in my family. At the age of four, that's when I started having this feeling, you know, of going closer to boys than girls.
11: For this Nigerian priest, that moment of realization defined his life. Nigeria is one of the most religious countries in the world. Christian churches are full and faith shapes daily life. So when some Christians find their faith colliding with their sexual identity, they can find their life.

0: lives torn apart. Homosexuality is illegal in Nigeria, a legacy inherited from the penal code set up over 100 years ago under British colonial rule. Even today, same-sex relationships can carry sentences of up to 14 years in prison, and in some parts of the country, even harsher punishments can apply. In many of the country's Christian churches, homosexuality is still preached as a sin. You're listening to the documentary from the BBC World Service. I'm Emily Buchanan, and for this episode of Heart and Soul, I've been in Nigeria, speaking to a former Anglican cleric who's tried to stay true both to his faith and his homosexual identity, and has paid a high price, rejected by both his family and his church. He says despite all this, he never stopped believing in God. To protect him, we've called him Appiah, and his words are spoken by an actor.
1: I love guys very, very well. I started watching porn at a young age. I was around 11, 12, and I started having friends outside.
0: Some of what Appiah told me about his early years we've removed from this program because it involves sexual abuse when he was a child. As he grew up, it became harder to hide his attraction to other men from his family.
1: My mom found out I was watching porn. She asked who gave me the cassette. Then it was on VCR. I told her I had bought it myself. It became a serious issue in the house.
0: His family summoned him to a meeting.
1: The next day, my mom and my dad gathered my siblings and I. That's when my mom told everyone that she had found me watching porn.
2: And it wasn't just any porn, this is homosexual porn?
1: Homosexual porn, yes.
2: So they know that homosexuality is illegal in Nigeria?
1: Yeah, they are aware.
2: Presumably they felt it was very sinful.
1: Very, very. My dad being a church person.
2: Your father's a church person?
1: Yes. Being a church person, my mom, the same thing. So they see it as a sin, even demonic, like someone who's been possessed. My dad became angry with me. So then my dad was like, okay, I'm no longer his son again.
2: Your father disowned you?
1: Yes, he disowned me, that his son can't behave like that.
0: For Appiah's parents, his sexuality was not something they could accept as part of his identity. They saw it as a sign he was possessed by demons.
1: It was my mom who spoke to her friend and said, confiding in her about my issue, a friend told her that there was a spiritual church they could take me to. So my mom and her friend took me there. When we arrived, I was asked to come inside. And as soon as I did, the man started shouting, saying an evil spirit was holding me too strongly.
2: So just describe what happened. You went to the church and the priest there started to try and, what, exorcise you?
1: Yeah, he was beating me.
2: Beating you?
1: Yeah, with a cane. That is an evil spirit. They will pray the homosexual out of me. And that after that, I will start coming closer to God. I did not see it as an evil spirit. I told them this is how I was born. My mom said she couldn't have given birth to a gay man.
0: At 16, he left home.
1: That was how I left the house, because my dad had already disowned me. My siblings did the same thing.
2: At that age, your father has disowned you, your mother disowns you,
1: yes.
2: And you're thrown out of the house, and you go and live with your friends. And do you change at all? I mean, did this exorcism make any difference to you?
1: No, it did not, because the friend I went to stay with is also a homosexual.
2: And what was your relationship with your faith at that point?
1: I was still at the Anglican church. I take prayers very, very seriously as an Anglican member. I was also a good chorister. At 7 a.m., I am already in church. I take Bible study because I don't see me being a gay as something or someone who is demonic.
0: This is where Appiah's story becomes more complicated, as his strong Christian identity clashed irrevocably with his sexuality. In Nigeria, the Bible's often cited to condemn same-sex relationships. Passages in Leviticus and the writings of St. Paul are

0: frequently used to support that view. However, for Appiah, there's no contradiction between being Christian and being homosexual. He recognizes that the Bible is often quoted, but he points to passages in the New Testament that emphasize love above all else. For example, where Jesus teaches, love your neighbor as yourself.
1: In the scripture, Jeremiah 1 verse 5, he said, I chose you before I gave you life and before you were born. He has selected us. So God really selected me personally. My sexuality actually can't stop me from doing things for God.
0: So despite what he'd been through, he chose not only to continue to worship as a Christian, but to train to become an Anglican priest.
1: It was at the peak of the coronavirus when I became a catechist. I was given a local church to manage.
2: And did the church know, the church that gave you that appointment, did they know you were gay?
1: At the time, no. But there were a few reverends and reverend canons that knew about my sexuality. But the bishops and the rest, they didn't know.
0: After that came theological college, where he was surprised to find he was not alone.
1: I eventually enrolled into theological school. What I saw at theological school is something different.
2: So really, tell us.
1: I thought I was the only gay man there, so I just kept it within myself. But what I saw there, we started having this click. I was like, what? I was shocked.
2: So you're saying when you went there, there were a lot of gays there?
1: Yes. Not only one or two, but a lot.
2: And a lot of them will have graduated and will now be priests in the Anglican Church all over Nigeria. And a lot of them will be now hiding or wondering whether to leave the church, I suppose.
1: Some left. Some are still there fighting with their sexuality.
2: And why do you think there were so many gay people in the theological college?
1: Everybody loves Christ. Everyone wants to preach the gospel to the nation. But one hindrance is just the gay part of it. Those who don't want others to know are hiding.
2: And so at what point, I mean, you started to actually go up the church? I mean, you were then qualified? You became a pastor?
1: After theological school, yes. I was called into ministry as a reverend full-time.
2: How did that feel at that point, knowing the church's attitude to homosexuality?
1: I was so excited. But there's something that they do every year. The chancellors and bishops, they would ask us to pick up our Bible and swear an oath, raising our right hand and take an oath to not engage in homosexuality. But for me, I don't join them. So I step outside because I cannot take an oath to rededicate my life that I won't engage in homosexuality when I know fully well I am into it. I don't preach against it and I don't like seeing pastors preaching against it. I told my friends that I would sign the papers, but I would not take the oath. So the other priests who see themselves as more worthy started watching me.
2: So are these more the senior people in the church or just different people?
1: Senior people in the church, the venerables.
2: The venerables, they started looking at you as not being properly Christian.
1: Yes.
2: Because as far as they're concerned, you're breaking, you're going against the Bible, against scripture.
1: Yes.
0: For clergy like Appiah, the church's opposition to homosexuality has affected him in deeply personal ways. As a young priest, he was expected to conform.
2: And so what started to happen then to you? I mean, you're in your church, you're running the church, you're a pastor in the church, people are coming to you for advice, you're administering the various sacraments. What happened after that?
1: We were asked to go and marry. Because you can't be a reverend without having a wife, so we do not fall into sin.
2: Oh, so they wanted you to marry a woman?
1: Yes, so I won't fall into sin.
2: Right, so what did you say to them?
1: I said I will, but within myself, I had no intention to marry. Some of the venerables watching us then reported us to the bishop.
2: So is there some opposition around in the church, in the community, saying, look, this person isn't a proper priest?
1: No, I had no opposition from the community I was serving. The opposition was from the priests themselves.
2: So what do they do then? They're getting worried. You're there, you're not getting married. It's not

0: looking like to them, like you're following biblical teaching, what happens after that?
1: They finally found out because I had an affair with a children's teacher.
0: With a student teacher? But how did they find out that you were having an affair?
1: Someone reported it.

0: anything with us. What he did was to report directly to the bishop. The panel was set. There were 12 persons in the panel. We were 4 in the room, invited and questioned.
1: So just describe what happened. You were called in front of this panel, 12 people, and what did they say to you?
0: They first asked if it was true that we are homosexuals. We said yes. Then they said if we knew we were gay, why did we venture into becoming priests? I told them personally my sexuality was not affecting the church in any way.
1: Because your church, where you were presiding, the congregation knew you were gay?
0: No, they didn't.
1: Right, but they still liked you as a pastor?
0: Yes, very much. The church was growing.
1: So you were successful?
0: I had promised myself never to let my sexuality affect my work with the church. They went around the congregation asking people, asking church members and the children as well.
1: They literally went round the congregation to see if you'd slept with any of the members?
0: Yes.
1: Children as well?
0: Yes. They found nothing, but the decision came. So after the panel, the resolution was given to the bishop and he asked us to leave the church.
2: All 4 men were expelled from the Anglican Church. Years of training, gone.
1: So the panel decided that you were no longer suitable to be a pastor and you would have to completely leave the Anglican Communion?
0: We were asked to leave the vicarage. I was no longer to call myself a priest in the Anglican Communion.
2: You're listening to The Documentary from the BBC World Service. I'm Emily Buchanan, and for Heart and Soul, I'm hearing the story of Appiah, a homosexual Nigerian priest devoted to the Anglican Church, who found himself torn between his faith and his sexual identity.
1: So when you said to the panel, look, I've got a growing church, the congregation are happy with me, I want to just keep working there and spreading the gospel and growing the Anglican Church, what did they say?
0: They said a homosexual cannot be a priest.
1: And you'd done all this theological training, you'd been practicing as a priest, everything had been going well. How did you feel about that?
0: Very, very bad. I felt embarrassed. I felt everything about me and God has come to an end. I felt everything about me has finished.
2: This isn't just a Nigerian story. Across the global Anglican Communion, deep divisions have opened up over sexuality. Earlier this year, we attended the latest meeting of the conservative movement Global Anglican Futures Conference, or GAFCON. It's strongly represented in Africa and teaches that homosexual practice is incompatible with scripture. They firmly reject same-sex relationships amongst both congregations and clergy.
3: We're in the business of seeking that each and every one in this room and the millions that are represented by this room around the world would stay salty, would keep our lamps lit because we're committed to the gospel. And you're here because you're a gospel person and we're a gospel family in GAFCON. And the world needs gospel families.
2: That was GAFCON's General Secretary, the Right Reverend Paul Donison. He's sensitive to accusations the group is homophobic, and he stressed it was also important to have pastoral responsibilities towards gay people. This was a stand set out at the once-a-decade Anglican Communion meeting back in 1998, known as the Lambeth Conference, which I remember well as crystallising the clash of cultures over homosexuality.
3: In 1998, Anglican Communion spoke with clarity on the definition of human sexuality and marriage. Right? Lambeth 110 in 1998 said that this conference, in view of the teaching of Scripture, upholds faithfulness in marriage between a man and a woman in lifelong union and believes that abstinence is right for those who are not called to marriage while rejecting homosexual practice as incompatible with Scripture, calling on our people to minister pastorally and sensitively to all, irrespective of their sexual orientation. The two parts of Lambeth 110. Here's a definition of marriage, and then here's a call to compassionate ministry to those who struggle. But then ends by saying, we cannot advise the legitimizing or blessing of same-sex unions, nor ordaining those involved in same-gendered unions.
2: In recent years, GAFCON has moved to reshape the Anglican Communion itself, and at their gathering, they voted to sever ties with the Archbishop of Canterbury, saying that the mother

0: Church has abandoned biblical teaching. We spoke to ordinary Anglicans in the pews and found they strongly agree with this stance.
1: The issue of liberalism, relativism, adulteration of the truth, and then taking the church out of the Bible that we've seen in the global West. And for me, it's a bit frightening because the Bible is inerrant. The scriptures, reasoning and apostolic traditions. And in all of this, we've seen that based on apostolic tradition, there was nowhere we saw in the scripture where God and the early church fathers ordained or sanctioned same-sex union. We have to defend the faith. People have lost their life in defense of this faith.
2: I think the main role of the church as Christians is that we must follow what the Bible says. That the teachings of the Bible is what matters. So the way the Bible has tailored it for us, I believe, is the way we should go. The Church of England, who is or should be our leader, may have somehow deviated a bit from the teachings of the Bible. I don't support what's been done there. And I think they need to go back to the roots of how it was, of how the Bible teaches it.
3: For us, well, I say there's not so much of a debate. We know that this is what God ordained for us from the very beginning as a man and woman. The confusion that is growing, even though it's creeping into our society also, you might not see it on the newspaper, you might not see it, but we know it's growing because families face these issues every day. For people who have these struggles, we don't stand to reject them. It's to find ways to encourage such ones, to pray with such ones, to seek counseling, so that whatever they may have dabbled into, maybe in schools or somewhere else, you know, or whatever it is they've engaged in, they can seek counseling, seek prayers, and, you know, be reconciled back to their family and also to God. If a person who has fallen into sin, you know, gently help them and restore them into the faith.
0: For clergy like Appiah, this global struggle plays out in deeply personal ways. Although the institution had rejected him, he managed to find a new home for his Christian ministry.
4: In spite of everything you've been through, you've been rejected by your parents, you've been rejected by your church. What are you doing now with your faith?
5: I did not leave the church. I joined the Cherubim and Seraphim Church.
4: What kind of church is that?
5: A white garment church.
4: White garment church?
5: Yeah.
4: Okay, so you've joined another church. You're still very much a Christian. And are you a pastor in that church?
5: Yes, but we don't use the term pastor. We use elder. So these elders have a hierarchy and pray and intercede for the congregation. I also enrolled myself with online ministry to help queer people and even clergymen.
0: Within global Christianity, Appiah's experience is deeply contested. For many, scripture condemns his sexuality. For others, the biblical interpretation is evolving. Appiah has no doubts what his path is.
4: So what's your life been like since you left the church?
5: I feel so happy. I got myself engaged with organizations.
4: With what kind of organization?
5: NGOs.
4: People trying to help other gay clergy?
5: People trying to help others, teaching about HIV and AIDS in Nigeria. And for the gay clergy, we don't have such a ministry catering for them, specifically in Nigeria.
4: Right, you can't really be open about being gay. It's certainly not gay clergy can't be open in Nigeria. Because it's illegal as well, isn't it, under the national law, being homosexual, as well as being very much disapproved of by the church?
5: Yes. I attended a two-day prayer conference for people fighting with their sexuality, people fighting with their faith, with God, all the lesbians, trans, gay, all there.
4: So you're finding yourself part of a much bigger LGBTQI space, and you feel liberated to be in that space. You're not trying to be something.

0: you're not hiding anything.
1: Yes, I'm not hiding anything.
0: And I suppose the church would say you just shouldn't be gay. You know, it's sinful. Or you should be, if you are gay, then you have to be celibate.
1: I am gay. I'm not celibate. I don't see it as a sin.
0: Of course, overall, in the Anglican Communion, it is possible to be a gay priest. How do you feel about the position?
1: Yes, following the doctrine of Church of Nigeria, they are against it. But I don't see how my sexuality can affect the church. They quote Genesis and what happened when God destroyed Sodom and Gomorrah. But in the New Testament, God adores us, no matter our sexuality.
2: Appiah believes that the church should not take such a dogmatic view of homosexuality, nor is it even relevant to leading a Christian life.
1: God did not condemn anyone due to their sexuality. Knowing God and loving God has nothing to do with sexuality, faith, or following God. It's a decision, no matter who you are.
0: So, yeah, I mean, how do you see the fact that, you know, the Nigerian church is moving away from the Anglican Communion and from the Church of England, where you can be gay and a member of the clergy?
1: I do not believe they understand God, because if we bring in discrimination in the church, calling on us gay people to leave the church, leave the communion entirely, then who will preach to us to repent? Especially as there are still people within the church hiding, still fighting with their sexuality.
0: Right, so you're saying that actually there are gay priests within the church who haven't come out and they're hiding it?
1: Yes, many are in hiding.
0: But what would you say? You see, the point is the new global Anglican Communion is absolutely adamant that the drift towards allowing gay clergy and same-sex blessings is absolutely against what the Bible says, and they want to go back to the roots of Anglicanism, to the Bible, and they say they are the true Anglican Communion.
2: Here's their General Secretary, Paul Donison, again.
3: This is not a new communion, this is not a rival communion, nor an alternative communion. This is the Anglican Communion. This is why we're using the language of reordering. The movement began in 2008 as a renewing of the communion. We were going to be a prayerful protest for the gospel and prayed that the communion would turn itself around. But it didn't. Because often with this idea of a new communion, people say we're schismatic. Oh, you're schismatic, you're schismatic, you're breaking things. But here's the truth. We're not schismatic at all.
0: What do you say to them?
1: See, the world is changing. The way it was when I was younger is not the way it is today. I feel there's only one Anglican church, and so my message to them is we should reunite. Sexuality shouldn't be a problem for the church. The bishops and the primates should come back to the same Anglican church as it was.
2: Nigeria's Same-Sex Marriage Prohibition Act doesn't just ban marriage, it criminalizes same-sex relationships, public displays of affection, and even support networks. That means in everyday life, still living in secrecy.
0: Do you worry then that the Anglican Church, in effect, will be weakened in a country like Nigeria because it's losing many clergy who might otherwise have been part of the Anglican Church and helped it to grow, but they're now joining other churches?
1: Yes. Talking about the future, they will lose clergymen.
0: Are there a lot of gay clergymen?
1: Yes. There are many who don't want to come out.
0: But there must be a lot of fear, because now the stakes are high, aren't they? They're saying we can't be part of any Anglican communion where there's tolerance of homosexuality.
1: Some priests are leaving the church, while those of them still within the Anglican church are hiding.
0: Right, so you're saying that actually there are gay priests within the church who just haven't come out?
1: Yes.
0: And they're hiding it?
1: Because of fear. But for me, I don't see any reason to hide.
2: In a country where law, culture, and religion fuse in their opposition to homosexuality, living openly as a gay person, and especially as a gay priest, can mean losing everything, family, church, and a sense of belonging. But Appiah refused to choose between his

0: sexual identity and his belief. For him, it's been a long and painful quest to find a church that has room for both. You've been listening to the documentary Heart and Soul on the BBC World Service.
1: That was Heart and Soul from the BBC. 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Up next, from New Zealand, it's Our Changing World.
2: The scene, well, it can only be described as indescribable. I went through the affected area at 2 o'clock. There's a hole 30 metres deep and up to 100 metres wide. At the bottom of the canyon are houses, up to about 30 of them. There are cars, nobody knows how many, and there's mud. Hundreds of thousands of tons of mud.
3: It's August 1979, and a massive landslide has just occurred in Abbotsford, south of Otapuhti, Dunedin.
4: Just a complete bloody disaster. That's all it is.
3: It destroyed 69 houses, leaving hundreds homeless.
5: I just started to laugh, you know, because I didn't know what else to do. You know, I either laughed or cried. It was unbelievable.
3: Luckily, no one was killed. It was a wake-up call for authorities about the dangers of landslides in New Zealand. It led to changes in building practices, landslides being included in what today is called natural hazards insurance, and the beginning of government-backed landslide research. Kia ora, nā mai haramai ki te ao huranga. Hello and welcome to Our Changing World. Ko klekan kelan tēnei. Landslides result in more claims and have caused more deaths than any other natural hazard in New Zealand. Unfortunately, this fact has loomed large in the national consciousness since the start of this year, when in one rain-sodden week in late January, 8 people died in the Bay of Plenty as a result of landslides. The thing about landslides is that they're varied, difficult to predict, and can happen very fast.
6: We hope to bring out the first national landslide susceptibility model in the next few months.
3: With two big publicly funded research projects on the go, a team at Earth Sciences New Zealand are working to develop tools that will help New Zealand better assess the risks from landslides. Today on Our Changing World, the science of landslides and the research behind efforts to model and forecast them.
6: Lots of councils and infrastructure providers and insurers were asking us for landslide hazard data. And, well, we had a gap. We didn't have the national models needed to create these products that all these people were asking us for.
3: Dr. Chris Massey is an engineering geologist at Earth Sciences New Zealand. And understanding landslide processes, hazards and impacts is his science focus. There are two things they tend to look at, he says. First are the triggers,
6: which tend to be things like earthquake shaking, changes in climate and rainfall, groundwater levels.
3: You can already see that we're into the realm of difficult to predict. Though the other trigger is maybe a bit easier to control, human activity.
6: Somebody digging or cutting a slope, you know, building on a slope or putting drainage into a slope or discharging water onto a slope.
3: The second thing to consider are the susceptibility factors.
6: And those are things like material, the geology, the soil, how steep the slope is, which is one of the really important factors, the vegetation type, especially for rainfall-induced landslides. And then we have other factors that are less important that we also consider, which is kind of the shape of the slope. So, you know, the three-dimensional kind of shape, how high the slope is. What are the layering within the slope of the different geological materials? And you can get really complex very quickly.
3: Another thing about landslides is that they're so varied in type, in scale, in material, in what triggers them, and in speed. Because while fast, high-impact landslides tend to take up the headlines, there are also many slow-moving landslides happening around Aotearoa.
6: They're the ones that people don't tend to focus on because they're really hard to find. You know, they're kind of hidden in the landscape. We usually find them because we build on them or something. They tend to move, you know, centimetres a year. Sometimes they don't move for many years. And they're very dependent on climate patterns, so changes in anything that will change the groundwater system. So if you have long periods of wet weather that, say, occur every few years, then you'll get them, they'll accelerate. If you get an earthquake, though, they might accelerate. And they move, you know, they might move, you know, half a metre, a metre or something. So it's not enough to kind of cause harm in the sense of, you know, killing people, but they do most damage to buildings and infrastructure.
7: And in general, do they continue to move slowly, like at a different rate according to the pattern of rainfall, you know, ground poor water? Or does there tend to be a like threshold that they pass over and all of a sudden they move into fast?
6: So yes and yes. What happens typically is that you get a period of wet weather maybe lasting weeks rather than days. And what happens then is that the groundwater levels rise. And as the groundwater levels rise, they trigger movement. And the landslide moves, but groundwater levels drop and the movement stops. And so in pre-existing landslides, that tends to be the pattern. And that can carry on for decades or hundreds of years or thousands of years. But in some landslides, as that groundwater rises, if it keeps rising, then the landslide can move further and further. And as the landslide continues to move, the material can break down and changes its state. So the material goes from, say, you know, imagine intact blocks of rock, and they're moving down the slope. If they move a meter, it's unlikely they're going to break up, right? They might just break up a little bit. But if you move them 10 meters, then they're probably going to break up. If you move them 100 meters, they're going to break up completely. And as they break up, you change how they move. They start to flow and slide and roll and bounce and become an avalanche. And so avalanches can then, you know what an avalanche does, it goes really quickly. So you can go from sliding, which is relatively slowly, but you can transition into a rapid failure, which can then go off down a slope and travel for hundreds of meters.
3: Chris is co-leading a project called Landslide Watch Aotearoa to detect and forecast movement in these slow-moving landslides, which he refers to as insidious landslides. He gives me a few examples that people might be familiar with.
6: There's the Utukku landslide, which is on State Highway 1 and the North Island Main Trunk Railway line, just out of Taihape, just south of Taihape. That's been a problem for many decades. And a lot of work's been done by NZTA and Kiwi Rail over the years to try to stabilise and limit the movement through drainage. There's the Tahuna Nui landslide in Nelson, which is an urban landslide with quite a lot of homes kind of sitting on it. And their homes have been there for multiple decades. And what tends to happen is there's a long period of wet weather, the landslide moves and does a bit of damage, and then the landslide is stable, or we call it dormant. And it can be dormant for decades before the next movement period. But it all depends on the climate cycles, you know, how wet it is. And so if you start to change climate with regards to increased water, increased rain, then there's a potential for these landslides to move more frequently.
3: So the plan is threefold. Find them, monitor them, try to predict their behaviour. Key to this plan is satellite data, which allows them to map ground movement by comparing satellite radar images of New Zealand's surface. Comparing repeat radar surveys allows them to identify the movement of the ground to an accuracy of millimetres per year. Not all the ground movement will be due to landslides, but it will help in spotting them.
6: The idea is to build these models so that we can firstly identify where these landslides are, and then secondly use the monitoring data sets like the satellite data to identify if they're active or dormant. And we can use then the models to tell us if they're likely to switch on or switch off or whatever, or stay dormant based on the patterns of climate. So you know, the first thing is to find where these landslides are. That's number one. The second one is to work out which ones are dormant and are unlikely to move and which ones could move. And then the third thing is actually try to forecast, but and also what we call nowcast. So forecast if they're likely to move based on those models that we've built on those observatories. So there's real high quality data sets.
3: The observatories that Chris mentions are already set up on existing identified landslides. These are not scientific buildings, but instead a name for a collection of different instruments installed on the landslide. Things to measure its movements and the rainfall and groundwater levels that could be triggering it. Some of these slow-moving landslides threaten infrastructure or housing. So Earth Sciences New Zealand are working with an array of government bodies, local councils and private companies who share this data with them.
6: So somebody might be monitoring the surface movement. somebody, they're monitoring the pore pressure, so the groundwater within the landslide, the rainfall on the surface, they're monitoring the depth of movement, may have seismic sensors on these things. So the idea is to link the triggering factor, in this case the rain, to the changes in the pore pressure, to the movement of the landslide at the surface and at depth. And if we can create a library, like a library of patterns that represent the rainfall that you get to change the groundwater levels that triggers movement, if you can identify those patterns, we can use them to hunt for similar patterns elsewhere. So what we're doing is we're using those observatories, which is where we've got all that really cool data from the mapping, the drilling and all the monitoring. And we're using those relationships to step back out into the rest of New Zealand and go, where else in the country do we find these combinations? We build our models, we then apply them to other landslides to try to forecast their movement.
7: And the plan is that if the radar images from the satellites become available even more frequently, they can also have nationwide monitoring of what's currently happening.
6: As we go forward in time, we might end up having a daily measurement from a satellite off the ground. Once we get into those daily measurement kind of resolutions, time resolutions, then we might be able to then nowcast what that landslide is doing. And nowcast just means, what is it doing now as of today? And when we get to that point, then that's pretty powerful. But we're not there yet, maybe in a few more years.
7: Ultimately, the idea is to move landslide research from reactive post-event monitoring to nationwide pre-event forecasting. And that's also the case for their work on fast-moving landslides.
8: Haurehu Whenua, or its translation, sliding lands, it's all about trying to create these national scale models of where we think landslides might occur.
7: Two doors down from Chris, Dr. Saskia de Wilder is co-leading Haurehu Whenua. And while Saskia and Chris both talk about national models, in reality, what they're creating is a series of regional models.
8: Our geology, our tectonics, our climate is so varied. So you can't take a model that was trained on, say, the west coast of the South Island with its huge amount of rainfall and then apply it to the east coast of the North Island, because that just doesn't work. So we break New Zealand down into what we call like landslide domains. So where we think we've got these similar kind of characteristics of climate and tectonics and geology. And then we kind of train the models on that. We also then ingest a whole lot of other data. And this is often what we get from the New Zealand Landslide Database is a good place to look for this. But this is where we've mapped landslides in the past. And we've mapped hundreds of thousands of landslides. So that's one of the really cool things, is we've got this wealth of landslide data that we've done in the past, but we need to transform it into something that's useful. So that's kind of what this project is hoping to do.
7: This wealth of data exists because Earth Sciences New Zealand has a team of landslide duty officers ready to spring into action if a landslide triggering event occurs.
9: One of the services that we provide is to provide situational awareness.
7: This is engineering geologist Dr. Sam McCall. Landslides are his profession, but they've also impacted his personal life too.
9: I grew up in Wellington. A lot of my extended family's from Wellington, and there are a couple of stories in the family of houses being hit by landslides because they were located on, in one case, at the bottom of a steep gully, and a debris flow came down and destroyed the house. And my cousins who were inside are narrowly avoided being killed by that. On another example, it was a house below a slope that had been cut and not sufficiently protected. So I'm kind of well aware of the landslide hazard around Wellington, and I'm mindful of it for sure.
7: For events that trigger a large number of landslides, like Christchurch or Kaikoura earthquakes or heavy rainfalls, the landslide duty officers will jump into action to provide this situational awareness, basically updates on what the situation is in that moment.
9: We try and bring together as much information as we can about what happened. Are there landslides? Where are the landslides? How big are they? Are they impacting infrastructure? Are they blocking roads? Are they blocking rivers? And then giving that to emergency management agencies that are responding to that event.
7: And for big events, they'll often also assemble a team to go in afterwards and map some of the landslides. An example is Cyclone Gabrielle in 2023.
9: That was just a huge event that impacted a really large part of the North Island of New Zealand. We think, based on the mapping work that was done, that it triggered something like 800,000 landslides, maybe up to a million landslides. You imagine that's just happening over a few days of rainfall.
3: Sam was a member of one of the six teams sent out initially

0: to figure out the scale of what had happened and where was impacted most.
1: I was actually up in Hawke's Bay and flying through part of the Esk with that. So we were photographing and making observations as we flew around. After that, we set up this mapping project where we tried to systematically map landslides from satellite imagery and aerial photography that was captured after the event. And I was involved in helping set that project up, and as well as doing a little bit of the mapping. But I have to say, I did very little of the actual mapping. It was the workforce for that was the student army.
0: The student army, recruited by several agencies working together, had a big task.
1: And they manually mapped about 180,000 landslides of that event. So those other ones, I said there was almost a million. We don't know that for sure, but we only mapped in selected areas because we can't possibly map all of them. And I'll tell you why. If you have a look at this map, this is a map of just the Esk catchment. So that's in Hawke's Bay. Esk River comes out here and State Highway 2 winds its way up through there. All of those red dots on that map are landslides that were triggered in the Esk catchment in Cyclone Gabrielle. That's about 27,000 landslides in that catchment alone. And those were all mapped by hand, so manually mapped, and that took, as you could imagine, months and months to do. And that's just one catchment. So there's no way we could do that for every single landslide. But in certain locations, it's really useful to be able to do that, to get a full understanding of the impacts of those landslides. So we know from that work that in the Esk, those landslides generated about 6 million cubic metres of sediment in that event. That's about 6 Wellington stadiums filled up with sediment.
0: This map showing the Esk River flowing through the valley and out to the sea is smothered in red dots. A further zoom in would show the length of each of the landslides. The details from these mapping exercises get added to the database that Saskia mentioned and pulled into the models they're creating. But, as Sam said, it's impossible to map them all, especially as they seem to be occurring more and more frequently.
1: I mean, to be honest, it's hard to keep up at the moment. When I first started working at Earth Sciences New Zealand in 2007, 2008, when it was called GNS Science, I think, you know, the team would respond to a landslide event like this like every few years, and now it's like every few months almost. So it's become quite overwhelming. There's an awful lot of these events, which is terrible. But what we're hoping to do in future years is to make some of this landslide identification and mapping process faster, automating some of it, using smart tools that can kind of automatically identify landslides and hopefully map them to some reasonable level of detail.
0: So back to Saskia and building these national maps of landslide hazard and risk. They've factored in the landslide domain information, so the tectonics, climate, and geology of that region of New Zealand. They've stirred in the details of past landslides in those regions. Now they need to sprinkle in what we know about the triggering factors.
2: So that's where we can take information from, say, the National Seismic Hazard Model, or from our strong motion network that tells us immediately after an earthquake, where has there been ground shaking, or from rainfall forecasts, and we can ingest that to produce our kind of model outputs.
0: Now, Earth Sciences New Zealand are the ones with the databases and monitoring networks and the expertise and the software to put these models together. But they're not the people who will be using them. That's why, Saskia says, they've been talking with various stakeholders to understand exactly what they would need.
2: We started off with a long list of about 100 different potential users, and then we had to kind of group them together. And then we came up with a list of about 10. So this is things like national hazard risk management advisors, insurance industry, first responders, asset managers, large property managers, so people who've got large property portfolios, risk communication engagement specialists, and also geoprofessionals, so engineering geologists, geotechnical engineers that might also be using this type of information.
0: They also have council planners and elected officials on that list. And these groups of people will want different information and on different timescales.
2: A land use planner might want something 50 to 100 years out, whereas a large property manager might want something that's shorter term.

0: you know, their decision drivers are kind of quite different. You know, insurance is all about reducing their financial exposure. A land use planner might be about trust and the robustness of these models. So we're kind of trying to think about how we can take our underlying model and then also tailor it to our different end users. And one of the main ways we're delivering this is the Riskscape platform, and that allows us to take all of our different model components, integrate them all, and show our outputs. And then we can create what we call different microsites, and those could be tailored to different groups of end users depending on their wants and needs.
1: Riskscape is risk modelling software developed by Earth Sciences New Zealand. Saskia brings up one of the maps they've put together.
0: We've got a bit of a Wellington prototype, and this shows an example of an output. So this is showing the probability of being impacted by landslide debris if we had the 1855 earthquake today. So, you know, the houses are all in the same place as we have today, but we've just had the 1855 earthquake, and you can see areas where we've got, you know, higher probability of being impacted by a landslide versus areas that are lower. These areas with the highest probability of being impacted, these dark browns, they're all at the base of slopes. And then as you move further away from the base of the slopes, you get less of a probability of being impacted. And that's because you need to have large landslides to travel that distance. And large landslides occur less frequently, and so therefore the probabilities always get less the further you move away from a slope.
2: And so this example, you think, would be suitable for the council, for developers?
0: I think this could be something that could be used, for council planning, to look at ways and where you might want to say, oh, we need to look a bit more carefully here if we want to look at consenting and those kind of things. We could also do it in other ways, so you could look at some more scenario planning, right, if you were emergency management. And this I've got on screen is showing the Wellington area, and it's showing it at a suburb level, the expected number of buildings we would expect to be hit by a landslide, again, if that 1855 earthquake occurs today. So it ranges from, you know, areas where there's going to be no impacts to suburbs where we're potentially going to see, you know, maybe 5 to 10 landslides. But we can take all sorts of different information. So this one is looking at impacts to roads. This is where the asset managers come in. We can do it for power lines. We can do it for, you know, all these different infrastructure assets to show. So it's not just for buildings and kind of council planning, but it can be for wider audiences as well.
1: It's fascinating to see it laid out like this. The maps don't scale down to individual house level. It's more suburb or catchment level. And another use Saskia sees for the models is to help predict vulnerable areas during high rainfall events.
0: We can take into account rain forecasts as they come through, and we can ingest that, and we can create this model where we think landslides are more likely to occur given that rainfall event. And then we've been feeding that to NEMA and to emergency managers to try and help them with their kind of emergency response to those events. But we can also transform that information to say this is the number of landslides we expect per kilometre of road or buildings impacted for that event. So we're kind of trying to test these different forecast products and see what might be useful.
1: For those wondering about landslides on their property, there are some signs to look out for. Cracks in the ground, fences tilting, doors or windows starting to jam. These might be indications of ground movement. But the problem with landslides, says Saskia, is that aside from a small number of exceptions, you're never really able to say, yes, that slope is definitely going to fail.
0: And that's really one of the tricky things about landslides, I think, compared to other hazards. You know, flooding, we do kind of know somewhere where it's going to be each time. We know the rough area. Earthquakes, you might not know where the actual earthquake is, but it's felt over a wide area. But landslides are quite a localized thing. So, you know, take a 100 meter section of slope. If your neighbor gets hit by a landslide and you don't, we can't know exactly where that landslide is going to be on that 100 meter slope. We don't have the information at that scale to be able to provide that. And then you'd have to, if you wanted that, you'd have to be going out and doing site-specific investigations and modelling. So that's why we kind of always end up in this probability space. We're kind of tweaking about, oh yeah, we know for this 100-metre section of slope compared to that 100-metre section of slope, this one's got a higher probability of failure. But we're never going to know exactly where.
2: Does this work feel more urgent this year?
0: Well, I'd say there's certainly

0: I mean, the amount of storms we've had this year, I think that just reinforces how much we need to have these kind of models to help inform our planning going forward, because there was that NHC media release that showed that, you know, the amount of claims from landslides has risen. It's just showing an increasing need of what we're tackling with under this changing climate.
1: The NHC is the Natural Hazards Commission, the Crown entity with the mandate to reduce the impact on people and property when natural disasters occur, including managing natural hazards insurance. In mid-May, they put out a press release saying they'd received almost 13,000 claims for damages from landslides in the last 5 years, 10,000 more than the previous 5 years. As Dr. Chris Massey said at the start, Earth Sciences New Zealand hope to have early versions of these models that they're creating available soon. The project runs until 2028, but they don't want to wait until it finishes to release something. In the meantime, if you're concerned about landslides, he recommends two places to look for more information.
2: So the council records and the database, landslide database, are really good starting points to look to see if, you know, if you're interested in buying a house, then go to there to see if there's a landslide been mapped.
1: Thanks to Dr. Chris Massey, Dr. Saskia de Wilder and Dr. Sam McCall of Earth Sciences New Zealand. This episode was produced by me, Claire Kincannon. Script editing was by Liz Garten and sound engineering was by William Saunders. Thanks to Ngātahunga Sound and Vision for the archival audio used at the start. Te nā koe I whakarongo mai. Thanks so much for listening. I'm Claire Kincannon. Have a great week. Kia pai, Te Wiki.
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1: Rubik's, Jigsaw, Wordle? 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It's time for another edition of That's Puzzling. Host Pia Chattopadhyay competes against one familiar voice and one clever listener in a battle of brain games devised by puzzle master Peter Brown. That's Puzzling, all summer long. Friday afternoon at 1, 1:30 in Newfoundland. 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
2: From CBC News, The World This Hour, I'm Neil Herland. The U.S. military confirms it attacked Iran early Wednesday after it said Iran hit three ships in the Strait of Hormuz. The latest strikes came despite an interim agreement between the U.S. and Iran to stop fighting. Prime Minister Mark Carney was asked this morning at the NATO summit in Turkey about President Trump's recent complaints that NATO members did not join the U.S. war against Iran.
3: The alliance is a defensive alliance. It's not an offensive alliance. In a world of evolving threats, it's important that we, as your question suggests,

0: that we put ourselves in a position where we can defend our citizens.
1: This morning, global oil prices are rising again. Ukrainian drones will soon be manufactured in Canada. It's part of a new partnership between a Ukrainian company and a Canadian firm. The CBC's Jennifer Yoon got access to a test flight.
2: The drone controller looks like a toy, an Xbox controller. But it's what allows Ukrainian forces to find Russian soldiers, supply lines, tanks with lethal effect.
3: We're here today to showcase our capabilities.
2: Dmytro Pyatrin is in rural Ontario, showing off what his drones can do. We're not disclosing where for security reasons. Pyatrin's company, Airlogix, has just signed an agreement with a Canadian company. Soon, some of their reconnaissance drones will be made here in Canada.
3: Because our production capacities are limited in Ukraine, and obviously the demand is higher.
2: Ukrainian Ministry of Defense official Alexei Antoniuk calls the agreement with Sentinel a win-win.
4: Now you're building Ukrainian drones for Ukraine, but tomorrow you're building Ukrainian drones for yourself. And we want to support our partners in this endeavor.
2: Instant says the company will build the drones and deliver them to Ukraine in about 15 months. Jennifer Yoon, CBC News, Toronto.
1: As thousands of firefighters battle wildfires in the Pyrenees, parts of Western Europe are entering their third heat wave this year, and dried out vegetation is fueling the flames. Anayat Singh reports.
5: Yeah, man.
6: Firefighters battle flames in eastern Spain. Aircraft rush to control blazes in the French Pyrenees. Fire trucks race to make sure residents get out from approaching fires in central Italy. In France and Spain, the area burned is more than double the average for this time of year. Colonel Stéphane Clerc is the rescue operations commander in the French Pyrenees. He warns that the fires have already forced 12,000 people to flee and they're not under control. The wildfires follow record-breaking heat waves across Europe. Thousands of related deaths are still being counted, and the fingerprints of climate change are everywhere. The heat was virtually impossible without human-caused carbon emissions, according to the International Scientific Initiative World Weather Attribution. Things were made worse by an unusually wet spring, which caused more vegetation to grow, fuel for the fire. Inayat Singh, CBC News, Toronto.
1: 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They were owned by Rogers. Anis Haydari reports.
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8: Owner Rogers shutting down news radio stations in both cities as well, and closing news stations in Kitchener and Halifax. In Calgary, the station's already broadcasting dead air before lunchtime. Rogers is still operating dozens of radio stations in other Canadian cities, but in a statement, the company said it closed the Sportsnet and news stations because of declining audience and revenue trends. The company also said 80 people lost jobs connected to the radio station's closing. That's out of a total of 230 jobs cut by Rogers Sports and Media overall on Tuesday. Just a day after the company completed a deal worth more than $4.3 billion to take full ownership of the Toronto Maple Leafs and Raptors. Anis Haydari, CBC News, Calgary.
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9: 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I'm Nala Ayed.
10: In our day-to-day life, especially on a beautiful day, it's hard to believe there's anything wrong. Yet the signs are all around us.
9: That's David Suzuki back in 1989.
10: The warnings are clear, and they exist right now, not 50 years down the road. But it is going to take a drastic change in the way we live to even begin to tackle something like global warming.
9: Nearly 40 years ago, he hosted a radio series called It's a Matter of Survival, which addressed the climate crisis head on. It struck a nerve across the country. CBC received more than 14,000 letters, more than any radio or TV series to date, from listeners wanting to know what they could do to help curb climate change.
10: The warnings are coming fast and furious, and we had better listen. Because what is at stake is how we will survive and if we will survive on this earth. And more important, we had better listen because we are the cause of the problem. There's no time left to debate about whether there is a crisis, or how bad it will be, or how long it will take.
9: And in the next 10 to 15 years, the planet's temperature will have increased by 1.5 degrees Celsius from pre-industrial levels. The Intergovernmental Panel on Climate Change also predicts that the Arctic will become ice-free by the end of this century. In 2023, which happened to be the most devastating year for forest fires in recorded Canadian history, we curated a series of Suzuki's radio work. Here's the first episode from that series.

0: So our listeners, of course, will mostly recognize you from your TV career, as I do with the Nature of Things. But over your career, you've had a soft spot for radio. Why is that?
1: Well, I love radio. It's for me, it's a much more natural way of communicating. The thing I love about radio is we don't have to worry about visuals. We use every listener's brain, and I can construct the most incredible scenarios, and everybody creates it in their own brain.
0: Well, welcome back to radio, at least for the summer.
1: Thank you so much.
0: At the very start of your 1989 series called It's a Matter of Survival, you say that when it comes to climate change, the warnings are coming fast and furious, and that, quote, what is at stake is how we will survive and if we will survive on this earth. You also say there's no time left to debate about whether there is a crisis or how bad it will be or how long it will take.
1: Wow.
0: And we're hearing the same message now still in 2023.
1: Yeah.
0: What's it like for you looking back and recognizing that the message has been consistent and all the more urgent and yet persistent?
1: I guess the thing that really bothers me, we've just published a book called The Petroleum Papers by Jeff Dembeki. And what blew me away is that Edward Teller, you know, the father of the hydrogen bomb, one of the really great physicists in the past, in 1959, Edward Teller told the American Petroleum Institute, which is the American counterpart of CAP, the Canadian Association of Petroleum Producers, all the big fossil fuel companies belong to this. And he told them in 1959 that burning fossil fuels is creating greenhouse gases that will warm the planet. And if we continue on the trajectory in 1959, that by the year 2000, it could be catastrophic. So the fossil fuel industry has known. We've known about the impact of greenhouse gases since the 1800s, for heaven's sake. This is not a new area like genetics. This is an old area. The science has been in all this time. But to me, the thing that makes me angry is that the fossil fuel industry knew the impact of their product. And they had ample warning to begin a transition to or a different way of using fossil fuels. But the name of profit trumped everything. That's the tragedy. And, you know, as a biologist, I think of our species in really the evolutionary context. And all of the indications now clearly show that humans evolved in the great grasslands of Africa 150 to 200,000 years ago. And when you try to imagine what the Great Plains were like 150,000 years ago, they were filled with animals in abundance and diversity beyond anything you would see today on the Serengeti. And, you know, if we were transported back in a time machine and looked down, we'd have to look really hard to find those clumps of 3, 4, or 5 of those two-legged, furless apes. And that was us. And you got to admit, holy cow, we weren't very impressive. We weren't very big. There weren't many of us. We weren't fast or strong, or we didn't have special senses. I'm sure the other animals, when we walked by, didn't hug their children and say, shh, don't get them angry. They're going to take over the planet. I mean, what the hell did we have going for us? And of course, the answer was that 1.5 kilogram organ buried deep in our skulls. It was the human brain that was really the key to our enormous success.

0: and foresight was our great advantage over all of the other animals on the planet. We have a sense of a future as no other creatures do. We have the capacity to affect the future by what we do in the present. Look ahead, see where the dangers lie, see where the opportunities are, and then act accordingly. That's been our great advantage that got us to where we are now. And for over 50 years, the leading scientists of the planet, armed with supercomputers, have been acting in the best tradition of our species, looking ahead, seeing where we are in great danger, seeing where huge opportunities lie by taking the right path. And for over 50 years, we've been turning our backs on the survival strategy of our species because profit, because of the you know, we have people who are elected to lead us, and they can't even tell us the truth that we're in a crisis, that we have an emergency, and that we have to pull out all stops.
1: But is there, I'm just curious if, you know, if you think there's a fundamental, like you say, we have the capacity, we have the foresight. Is there a fundamental flaw in the human species that makes us incapable of action on such a large scale?
0: No, I think that it's got, well, the planet has been so abundant that we've been able to act without thought about the global consequences of what we're doing. We're still basically a tribal animal. You know, we think locally, but I think the big problem now is we're too smart for our own good. We have created institutions and systems to manage the way we interact with each other and our transactions and so on. We have an economy. We have political structures. They're all based on the notion of our supremacy. We are now in charge of everything. And nature, the foundation of our lives, nature has no place in the systems we've constructed. You know, I tell people, politicians and economists, what is the most important thing every human being on the planet needs? And very few of them will give you an answer that any child would give you in a minute. They go, they're thinking jobs, money, the economy. I say, Mr. Economist, if you don't have air for 4 minutes, you're dead. If you breathe polluted air, you're sick. So sure, you know, and humans don't make clean air. We receive it as a sacred gift from nature. Don't we have a responsibility? And that's what's missing in all of this. We think we can go out and do whatever we want and, we've got a problem. We got to clear that up later. But there's no sense of responsibility for receiving the air, the water that recycles over and over across the planet, the food that we eat from the soil.
1: So let's talk about that sense of responsibility. Let's harken back to your series in 1989, where you interviewed all kinds of people who were featured in that series. One of them there were several political heavyweights, including Environment Minister Lucien Bouchard back then, who was minister under Mulroney's Conservative government. And at the time he said, if we don't move away from fossil fuels, we're creating a disaster scenario for the survival of our species. That kind of language, as you say, seems pretty extreme now coming from a politician. How do you maintain any sense of hope given the absence of that kind of messaging from our leadership?
0: Well, you know, Bouchard was, it is incredible to listen to him today. You go, oh my God, is he ever radical? But he nailed it. And, you know, Brian Mulroney presided over the first big international meeting about the atmosphere in 1988 when he was reelected. He opened the conference. They had cabinet members from over 40 countries in the world, 300 delegates, a climatologist Jim Anson was there, Stephen Lewis chaired the sessions, Gro Harlem Brundtland from the Prime Minister of Norway gave the keynote address. The delegates were so alarmed at the threat of climate change that at the end of the conference, the press release said, we are performing an experiment.

0: environment with the planet, our home, and called for a 20% reduction in greenhouse gas emissions in 15 years. If we had done it, if we had taken that warning seriously, as Bouchard was saying as well, we wouldn't have the problem we have today. We could have done it. And politics intervened.
1: Where do you find any sense of hope today, given all of this?

0: capacity of the planet. My hope is that change is coming. And it's being driven now by the reality that nobody pays attention to people like me, but Mother Earth is hammering you. You know, whether Danielle Smith, the premier of Alberta, wants to or not, her Mother Earth is telling her her province is on fire. And if you want to deal with this, you're going to have to. And when you look at the local grassroots level, all kinds of things are happening. But we need leadership at the big level, at the provincial level, at the federal level, to make big decisions. And that's not happening.
1: So looking back over your career, and in this retrospective specifically of your radio work, we have a few episodes that capture, you know, your longstanding delight in the natural world. How important is it for us to connect with that sense of wonder?
0: Well, I think without that, one doesn't really understand that how fundamentally connected we are. And I'm glad you raised that. If we don't have a sense of wonder, we don't have that spiritual connection. And I think that that's what's needed. We need to elevate nature above us. We think we're so goddamned important. We're at the heart of everything. And when you have people like Elon Musk and Jeff Bezos, you know, very successful in the economy, but basically they've given up on the planet. They want to go to Mars or somewhere else. I mean, what? How ludicrous to think that we're so important. We've got to keep the species going by escaping our home, Mother Earth. Without that sense of wonder, we don't have a sense of obligation or responsibility. This is why for the past 40 years, I've been so indebted to Indigenous people who have shown me so much, who have taught me, you know, the seven generation perspective. You think not only on seven generations of your ancestors, but ahead on seven generations of to come, of your people, of the trees, seven generations of the trees. That's long-term thinking that is needed in our actions today. You know, and during the COVID lockdown, this is one of the great gifts that I got. I happened to be at my cabin locked down with my youngest daughter and her husband and three young children for 6 months of total isolation. And I had the morning shift. I was up at six every morning. The kids came in like clockwork at 6:45, and I dressed them, fed them. And every morning, rain or shine, out we went. And you know, an old timer like me, I look out and I go, oh God, the oceans are a mess. And look at where they've clear cut that patch over there. The kids don't know that. Every time, you know, you wouldn't believe what happened when I found a salamander. You'd think I'd won a Nobel Prize. You know, when we caught frogs and collected frogs' eggs, the world still is wonderful. It's amazing. And they gave me the great gift of seeing the world through the eyes of a child. And it is still wondrous. And it only made me more determined to continue to do what I've been doing and saying, look, we've got to change. We've got to protect something for our children and grandchildren.
1: Well, what do you hope listeners will gain from this retrospective of your radio work?
0: Well, I'm just astounded, and I'm grateful to you and Nicola Luksic for rerunning these programs. And what it shows, I think, is that the warnings have been there, and we've run out of time. We've got no excuse now, and we need radical change, and we need to simply call an emergency. This is now an emergency. Look what we did with COVID. You know, I've spent years and years going to Ottawa, begging for a few million dollars to support Indigenous people, to support public transit. And every time we go, it's, oh God, that's too expensive. We can't afford it. COVID comes and suddenly not tens of millions, but tens of billions start being spent without any calls about, oh my God, these irresponsible politicians. It was an emergency and we had to respond to it as an emergency. Well, please, to the listeners, we are in a crisis now and we have to act.
1: David Suzuki, you're now retired from the Nature of Things at the age of 87. What are you doing with the rest of your life?

0: I haven't retired. I've just changed jobs. I'm spending as much time as I can now with my grandchildren, who are the greatest gift I've ever received, and seeing the world through their eyes and being activated by the need to say things and try to get people to act to protect the future for our children and grandchildren. So they are my magic fuel that keeps me going, and they are the joy of my life.
1: And we're just joyful you joined us. Thank you so much, David.
0: Thank you. But thank you so much for rebroadcasting these shows.
1: It's our pleasure. And I think our audience will agree.
0: Thanks a lot.
1: We're starting a retrospective of David Suzuki's radio archive with the first episode of his series, It's a Matter of Survival, from 1989.
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3: This is Auckland, New Zealand calling Canada. Auckland, New Zealand calling Canada. I have an emergency request on behalf of the New Zealand government. Please, anyone listening. Desperately in need of antibiotics. Desperately in need of antibiotics. Millions are sick in refugee camps here. Camps bursting with refugees from flooded South Pacific islands. Repeat, millions sick in refugee camps. Please contact the Red Cross if you receive this message. Auckland, New Zealand, calling Canada. Auckland, New Zealand, calling Canada.
4: I'm Jody Jacobson. I'm a senior researcher at World Watch Institute in Washington, D.C. In the 1980s and the 1990s, when I was quite young, I remember that the whole issue of global warming was quite controversial, and there was a great deal of debate between policymakers and scientists on how far we should go given the relative scarcity of data and the uncertainties involved with global warming and sea level rise, and the whole issue of how atmospheric gases were changing the Earth's temperature and its climate. And I realize now, sitting here and looking back in 2039, that we were foolish not to act. We continued on the path that we had taken of burning fossil fuels. We didn't move quickly enough to renewable energy or really improve energy efficiency quick enough. And I think if we had known then what we knew now, which of course is never the case, we would have moved more quickly to try and prevent some of this global warming from taking effect.
2: I'm David Suzuki. As far-fetched as it may seem now in 1989, that may be the real world in only 50 years. In our day-to-day life, especially on a beautiful day, it's hard to believe there's anything wrong. Yet the signs are all around us. A mysterious hole that has appeared in the ozone layer. Oil spills. Thousands of seals dying in the North Sea. The burning Amazon rainforest. Last summer's drought. NASA scientist James Hansen told the American Senate a year ago that global warming has already started. The warnings are coming fast and furious, and we had better listen. Because what is at stake is how we will survive and if we will survive on this Earth. And more important, we had better listen because we are the cause of the problem. There's no time left to debate about whether there is a crisis or how bad it will be, or how long it will take. Dr. Stephen Schneider is an expert on climate change.
5: I just finished writing a book, and the title to this is Global Warming, and the dedication was to my kids. And I said, I only hope that they're more ingenious in figuring out how to adapt to the greenhouse century than we were in preventing it.
2: Dr. Stephen Schneider believes that the so-called greenhouse effect is not only with us, but has been building since the Industrial Revolution.
5: What we know in 1989 about heat trapping a property of gases, we already knew in 1889. We know that carbon dioxide and other gases can let sunlight through more easily and trap infrared heat near the surface, and this is not controversial.

0: controversial. That's what led to the famous expression, the greenhouse effect. This, by the way, is not a scientifically controversial proposition, but is well validated by literally billions of observations from space and hundreds and thousands of aircraft measurements and so forth. So we know that the heat trapping properties of the atmosphere keep our surface warm and in fact make this planet habitable. We also know that we've increased an important greenhouse gas, carbon dioxide, by 25% since the Industrial Revolution. Another very important gas, methane, we've doubled since the Industrial Revolution. And then we've added chlorofluorocarbons, which never existed before people came along. And if you take all of these gases plus some others together, it adds up to about 1 degree worth of warming that we should have had since the Industrial Revolution. Well, we know we've had about half that so far. There's a big debate over whether that's an overestimate on the part of our science or whether there are other factors going on. And quite simply, that debate isn't going to be resolved for about 10 to 20 years, more data. Problem is, to resolve that debate means performing the experiment on a certain laboratory named Earth with us and other living things in the cage. So we already know enough to know that heat trapping properties of gases are there, that gases are increasing, and that we're going to heat the planet. How to translate that into how many degrees of temperature, 1 or 5 or 10, whether it's 2039, 2089, or 2139, we don't know. Whether it's wetter in the east coast of North America and drier in the interior, or wetter in Asia, and what that does to sea levels, these are areas that are much more debated than the idea of change. But the other thing that we know, and I think virtually for sure, is that there's much better than an even betting odds chance that by 2039, the world will be in a climatic regime that's unprecedented in the era of civilization. That means more than, say, 2 degrees Celsius warmer than it was during the average of the past several thousand years. And that rate of change is what has most of us concerned. It isn't just the magnitude. Nature changes the climate, you know, a degree in a millennium from time to time, 5 degrees over 5 to 10 millennia, because the ice age is about 5 degrees colder than the present. And in about 5 to 10,000 years, the ice age warmed us up by 5 degrees C. On average, it warmed up more like 10 or 20 in Canada, and the Mile High ice sheet disappeared. But the point is that the forests moved literally thousands of kilometers in response to this. The sea levels rose 100 meters, species went extinct, others evolved. It revamped the ecological face of the planet, took 10,000 years to do it with 5 degrees. Now, what are we talking about? The low end of what humans are talking about is 1 degree warming over the next century. The high end is 5 to 10. So we're looking at changes that are degrees per century, whereas the natural rates are degrees at most per millennium. So we're at least 10 times faster. And in the scary worst case scenario, such as our 2039 one, those rates are more like 100 times faster than nature. And it would be sheer arrogance for any scientist to tell you that they understand the distribution of effects that are going to occur, how diseases will change, the stresses on ecosystems, sea levels, effects on crops, forest fires, all of these areas, water resources are going to be impacted. And the more rapidly the climate changes, the less easy it will be for us to adapt, because as adaptable as we are, we need time to know what's happening. And for nature, it's impossible. Simply, things will go extinct in place unless we start becoming ecological engineers and transplanting them with who knows what consequences.
1: 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I'm Nala Ayed. Back in 1989, David Suzuki hosted a radio series called It's a Matter of Survival. It's clear how shockingly prescient it was. This episode of Ideas features excerpts from the very first episode of It's a Matter of Survival.
2: I'm Jody Jacobson. I'm a senior researcher at World Watch Institute in Washington, D.C. One of the core factors in displacing people around the world has historically been and continues to be land degradation. And with global warming underway and things getting hotter and land drying out, we're seeing not only the displacement of people in once traditional areas of famine and

0: and desertification like Africa, but also on the Great Plains of the United States, areas that we once considered the breadbasket of our world. We've also seen an increase in environmental refugees due to natural disasters because, as I mentioned, with the increase in storm surges in the Miami area, the changing weather patterns has not only increased the likelihood of things like drought and storm surge, but also has increased their severity.
1: I'm Joel B. Smith. I work at the U.S. Environmental Protection Agency in the Office of Policy Analysis. Fisheries have been significantly affected. Ocean fisheries have migrated northward due to the higher temperatures, and people are trying to make adjustments, either just traveling farther in fishing boats just to catch the fish they were used to catching, or trying to change their dietary habits to keep up with the rate of change. Inland fisheries have been, in some cases, more problematic because the fish can't migrate on their own, say from one lake to another, and people have been trying to respond with restocking fish and moving into northern areas, but they're of course running into problems in terms of what do you put where, in the sense they're almost playing God and trying to figure what are the new ecosystems going to be like. The biggest problem here is that it's not that the climate having warmed has now stopped warming, and then it's just a matter of us catching up and adapting. The problem is that it keeps warming, and because people did not take actions in the past to slow down emissions of greenhouse gases, and because we're continuing to burn fossil fuels and cut down whatever forests are remaining and using chlorofluorocarbons, the rate of warming just keeps getting faster and faster. And it's hard enough for natural systems to keep up with a rate of warming of even 1 or 2 degrees a century. It's now becoming very difficult for man, which is one of the most adaptable, flexible creatures on the planet, to keep up with the rate of warming that we're seeing, and it's only going to become harder.
2: The warnings are clear, and they exist right now, not 50 years down the road. But it is going to take a drastic change in the way we live to even begin to tackle something like global warming. The excess carbon dioxide that is causing the warming comes from our cars and industry. Last year's Global Atmosphere Conference in Toronto aimed at a 20% reduction in carbon dioxide emissions by the year 2004. Yet some scientists claim that we would have to cut carbon dioxide emissions totally to prevent the nightmare world of 2039. Groups like the World Watch Institute say we have less than 10 years to turn things around. Is it all too much for us? Dr. Stephen Schneider.
3: A lot of people say, aren't there mechanisms in the system that could make you guys wrong? I mean, you're predicting 3 degrees warming in 50 years. How do you know it isn't going to be one? And indeed it might. In fact, I was talking with the U.S. State Department Undersecretary last year about the need for international taxes on fuels and so forth. And he said, well, wait a minute, that's a pretty serious step. I mean, you guys could be wrong. I mean, couldn't there be a buffer? Couldn't more water evaporate, make more clouds? More clouds are brighter, and that reflects away sun and so-called negative feedback. And I said, you're right. And he said, gee, you're pretty easy. I thought you were going to be a tough guy to debate with. I said, well, now please tell me, what is the probability that this buffer is going to be out there? And he was a little unsure about that. I said, you think it's one chance in 10? Or how about 1 in 3? He said, okay, I'll take 1 in 3. I said, I'll do better than that. I'll give you 1 in 2. I'll give you a 50% chance that we've overestimated it by a factor of 2 or 3. It's about the most we could. And he said, okay. I said, good. Then you've got to give me a 50% chance that either we're right or we've underestimated it by a factor of 2 or 3. Because clouds don't just get wider, which cools the planet. They can get taller, which warms the planet. Or if you warm the planet, there's organic matter in the soil, which through microbial action speeds up when it gets warmer. And then there's all this methane sitting under the tundra and off the continental shelves and off the slopes off Canada that can get dumped in. So we've got feedbacks, both positive and negative, unknown. And the bottom line is that we're insulting the environment faster than we know what we're doing. So I said to the official, if you don't want to act, what you're really doing is taking a coin and writing one face on it, which says, unprecedented climate change in the middle of the 21st century, and flipping it, because that's the gamble that we're facing.
4: Another example of the human tragedy involved here.
5: My name is Randy Hayes. I'm the director of the Rainforest Action Network.

0: which is an international environmental organization based in San Francisco, California. Back in 1989, we worked our tails off to alert people. Of course, if I were back there now, I would do it differently. But thinking back, we did virtually everything that we could, but it wasn't enough. We wanted more people to get involved. We called out to the governments. We called out to the corporations. We called out to citizens to rise up and take charge of the situation. We told people that if we left the environment in the hands of environmental groups or in the hands of politicians, we were in trouble. That if we couldn't revitalize the sort of grassroots, amateur, impassioned activist movement that began to surface even further back in the 60s and early 70s, then we probably wouldn't stand a chance. 50 years ago, when I flew over the Amazon, you could see the front line of destruction. You could see where the commercial logging, the cattle ranching, the slash and burn agriculture was burning down the forest. But beyond that, you could still see a sea of green, that dense canopy, you know, with emerging flowers and all kinds of wildlife flittering through the canopy. And now you don't have that kind of canopy. You don't have a climax rainforest. You don't have a primeval, ancient, biologically diverse old growth forest. What you have is a pine tree plantation.
1: I'm David Suzuki. It's really not surprising to hear people in 2039 talk about the loss of the rainforests. Right now, an area of tropical rainforests the size of a football field disappears every second. That's 100 acres a minute, an area the size of the Maritimes every year. And extinction goes hand in hand with rainforest destruction. Edward O. Wilson is a Harvard biologist who has spent a lifetime studying animals in tropical rainforests.
2: By the most conservative estimates, we figure that they are disappearing at the rate somewhere between 1,000 and 10,000 times faster than occurred before humanity came along and started cutting the forest. And that is translatable into, I would say, minimally 20,000 species a year going extinct.
1: It seems to me that the great survival trait of our species has been the ability to think of a future and realize that we, by having a future, have options. We can determine the kind of future we go to by choosing among a number of options. The great ability of the brain, though, today in the 20th century seems blind to the destructive path that we're on. Why is it that on the one hand you can say we can continue to extract essentially indefinitely if we go one way, and we destroy forever if we go another way? Why can't we see that and do something about it?
2: The short-sightedness and self-destructiveness of our species, I think, is rooted in our basic human nature, which adapts us for short-term solutions. Human beings in most parts of the world until historical times have been able to move on, either through Swidden agriculture, in which they cut away a little bit of the forest, plant some crops, and then when that starts to wear down in nutrients, move on to another part of the forest, or as an area becomes uninhabitable, like portions of the Middle East and Central America, when the populations grow too dense and the resources are utilized too much, populations have always been able to move on. And that has been the general history of humanity, but we're up against the wall now. We really do have too many people. We've got 5.1 billion. We're heading for 11 billion at equilibrium, according to World Bank estimates. And the world just can't take that number without our really producing the kinds of effects that are now becoming apparent. The global environmental changes in warming and ozone depletion, and toxic pollution, and finally in the destruction of the major habitats containing most of the biological wealth of the world. I think the reason then that we are in trouble

0: is that we are built to be short-term thinkers and short-term survivalists, and we'd better change that. If we could say that the world is going to get too warm to be comfortably sustainable, that the species are all going to become extinct in 10,000 years, then we wouldn't worry. I don't think I would worry. But we're talking now, not 10,000 or even 1,000, we're talking decades. And we're talking about a process, especially in species extinction, which is totally irreversible, that's occurring right now and will cause immense damage during the next several decades. It's been said around in scientific circles that there are two aspects of global environmental change on which almost everybody's agreed. One of them is the inevitability of global warming due to the greenhouse effect if we continue our present course. And the other is the ongoing process and inevitability of large magnitude of species extinctions if we go on destroying these environments. So we have to start learning to think in somewhat longer time frames if we care about our descendants and increasingly our own lives. And we have to start thinking globally, because what happens in the Amazon now, what happens on Madagascar, is increasingly going to have a direct effect on what happens to us right here in North America. The imagery I like to use in describing what we are doing, particularly with the destruction of natural habitats, allowing it to occur, especially in the tropics, is that we are burning Renaissance masterpieces in order to cook dinner.
1: What we're doing is crazy. We're destroying this planet, and we're not even thinking about our children in the process. You know, it's becoming more and more difficult to draw a line between the present and the almost unimaginable future we've been talking about. Everything in that future world of 2039 is beginning to happen now, yet we don't seem to recognize the signs. Are we hoping against hope that scientists are overestimating or exaggerating what lies ahead for us? Dr. Stephen Schneider.
2: There is a good, you know, even betting odds that we could be overestimating it. There's an equal odds that we could be underestimating it. And that, to me, is the scary part. So with that kind of prospect, we now ask, what's worse? Facing the future, where we could have the possibility of unprecedented change without doing anything about it, or making some investments now to slow it down with the possibility that those investments might very well not be as needed if it turns out that we've overestimated it. Given that there's lots of uncertainty, especially about the detailed distribution of where it's wetter and drier and so forth, not so much over the magnitude and rate of change, that's what we know best, but about exactly how it manifests itself, that means that it's hard to know exactly how to adapt. So the message to that to me is do those things that slow down the rate of change, thereby buying ourselves time to study, buying ourselves time to adapt, and buying nature time to adapt more slowly. In other words, don't try to press it much faster than natural rates are. And do those things which not only buy time, but which help to solve other problems. Should this whole heat trapping business turn out to be, if you'll pardon me, an infrared herring, who cares? We won't have wasted our money. And the obvious set of candidates just jumps right up in front of us. Use energy more efficiently. Don't lock in inefficient power plants in China, which is going to A, cost them more money over 50 years, and B, pollute the world more. Put in a 50% efficient power plant now instead of a 30% efficient power plant. Retool industrial machinery to be of the new modern variety. Get the mileage standards in cars improved. Cut out the fluorocarbons. Every time we do those things, not only do we reduce the probability of catastrophic climate change, we reduce acid rain, which would help the relations between the U.S. and Canada, or Scandinavia and Germany, or the Soviets and everybody else around the Arctic. It also reduces the health risks of air pollution in cities. It reduces the dependence on foreign supplies of energy. So there are four or five good reasons to invest in a strategic policy of energy efficiency, and of which climate change insurance is only one. So it seems to me those are the areas we concentrate on. And in my value system, we know more than enough to state with full responsibility that there's a better than even money odds of unprecedented change that we can slow down. And that, to me, is what a prudent society does.

0: especially when you can get lots of other dividends for your money.
1: I'm John Last. As I look around this world of 2039 and look back to my youth in 1989, I am filled with sadness that the messages some of us tried to convey about the urgent need to change our ways went unheeded.
2: And I guess we need to go back. We need to go back to 1989 and say, all of this you take for granted will change in your lifetimes, certainly your children's, in ways that will devastate the dreams you had for your family and for your children. What might we have done? Because there was time in 1989, there was a strong environmental movement, but perhaps not strong enough, that was trying to raise the alarm.
3: You know, what's happening, as you've said over and over again, is without precedent. What has happened, though, for 99.9% of human history, nothing seemed to happen. All of a sudden now, everything is happening, and it's happening within our lifetimes now. What's happened?
4: I think the root cause of global change is threefold. There are three things that work together. The first one is technology. We're using technologies that are cheap and abundant, like coal or oil and gas, and we've had no price on the environmental degradation they cause. The second factor is affluence. Everybody wants more. Well, if you want more wealth, you use technology to get it. And if the technologies that you use are the cheapest ones that pollute and there's no charge for pollution, that's what people do. And the third factor is population. So what we have now, as this century comes to an end, is the confluence of an era of cheap fuels, a political system that doesn't charge the costs of environmental pollution because it's so-called externalized into the global commons, what the economists call it, and a world that's very reluctant to want to say no to population growth because somehow that's cultural imperialism. Well, we can't have it both ways. We can't have unbridled wealth, unbridled use of cheap technology, and lots of people all using this stuff without feeding back on ourselves and putting a footprint on this planet so heavy that it's going to start making the very quality of life for which we use technology and affluence worse than it was. So the key then is, how do we get smart? And to get smart in my value system is we become more efficient and we help provide resources to the populous countries so that they can get an increasing share of the pie, but they don't use the cheapest, most polluting technologies, but the much more efficient and modern ones that are out there, because those pollution effluents that they're going to put up there are going to not only affect them, but they're going to affect us. So to me, there's good news in the greenhouse effect. And the good news is it's scary enough in at least 50% odds level that it might push us to do what we should have been doing all along, which is to make development of the planet our number one priority. The new buzzword is sustainable development, and I really believe that. And what that means is that we need to make the investments that are going to help bring down population growth rates in third world countries, help improve energy efficiency here, and see to it that whatever kind of technology is locked in for, say, the next 50 years in the developing countries, it's the least polluting and best kind of technology. And if that costs a little more capital up front, so be it. It's going to cost a lot of money to raise the sea levels, move the grain belts around, and change disease vectors. We're in an economic and an ethical issue right now. We've got time to avert substantial damage, but we can't do much if we don't move fast.
3: I'm David Suzuki. There's an Indian saying, before making an important decision, reflect back on 7 generations of our ancestors and ahead on 7 generations of our children. We haven't been thinking at all beyond immediate profit or convenience. We've got to stop this madness. Is it so difficult to realize that we live in a finite world? That we can't continue to use our very life support systems, the air, the water, the soil, as our garbage can? What really terrifies me is the idea that we somehow as a species have a blind

0: blind spot, that we can't recognize the potentially lethal warnings all around us. Psychologist Robert Ornstein is author of the book New World, New Mind, a book that suggests we do have a fatal flaw.
1: There's an old story among biologists. It's called the boiled frog syndrome. A frog will sit without complaining in a pot of water, and in Fahrenheit, it can be increased from 100 degrees to 150 to 160 to 170 to 180. Nothing happens. The frog doesn't do anything differently. Nothing changes. It goes up to 190 to 200. But finally, at 212, there's a state change. The water boils and the frog dies. The reason that this is, I think, an important example for our future is that we have been slowly, in some cases literally with the greenhouse effect, in some cases figuratively, heating up the water around us. Those people who have been sounding warnings about what we are doing are people who would be listened to just as the frog would listen to someone as the temperature from the water increases from 160 to 175. If the frog could talk, he would say, "There's no difference. It's slightly warmer in here, but I'm just as well off." If you keep increasing it at that rate, you will die. The frog will say, "We have been increasing it for a long time and I haven't died. So what?" This is why our future is so unprecedented. This is why many of the warnings that many people, even as recent as 20 years ago on Earth Day, have made are beginning to be recognized. It's basically that we do have a fairly sophisticated set of detection apparatuses all around the world to detect changes in CO2, changes that affect the greenhouse effect. We have many other ways to look at increasing population. We have many other ways to deal with the increasing effect of technology. But somebody has to say and to demonstrate that our situation is like the frog. It is time we stopped increasing the heat, and it's time we started to cool off in human terms, and time we started to change.
0: What is the flaw in the frog?
1: The flaw in the frog is that he has never been in a situation where he was in boiled water. It doesn't happen in nature. So he has no built-in innate mechanism for getting out of it. So he doesn't need to avoid it, just as we don't need to, in our natural state, learn to deal with the consequences of 1.5 billion people dying in 30 minutes. And yet many of the things we're talking about now are beyond inconceivable. Whole cities poisoning their children, as Mexico City is doing. Cities reaching a point of violence and despair is clearly something that humanity was never designed to deal with. But it is up to us to redo that design and to redo it very, very quickly.
0: Next week on It's a Matter of Survival, what will it take to prevent this future? Thanks to ham operators Bruce Roney, Roy Stokes, Roman Zarnik, Munir Nahas, and Jack Kinch. Production assistant Steve Payne. Field producers Lynn Glazier and Chris Groskirth of the program Sunday Morning. Writers Anita Gordon and David Suzuki. Technician Larry Morey. Producer, Penny Park. Executive producer, Anita Gordon.
2: Don't think in 1989, foolish it seems now, that the great crisis that faced our world was nuclear warfare, bad as that is, that the great crisis that faced our world was possible annihilation by something as obvious as a bomb or a gun. What we've done to ourselves, we've done with in much less obvious ways. By the lifestyle we lived, we could have changed that. By the directions our political institutions took, we could have changed those. Today in 2039, we live in the world that we made. Back then in 1989, it was only scenarios, it was only projections. If only people would have responded to believe the projections, to understand that these are not flights of science fiction or of fantasy. These are serious

0: sober-minded estimates that tell you how the world is going to change.
1: I'm David Suzuki. Please join me next week for It's a Matter of Survival.
2: This is the first episode of our series that we're calling Suzuki Survival Guide, a retrospective. We first broadcast it back in 2023. In the next episode from the series, we'll hear from then Environment Minister Lucien Bouchard.
3: If you want to set up real solutions, you have to change our way of life. 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It's almost a revolution we have to do. And if we don't move now, there will be a disaster. We are dealing with the survival of the species.

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Lisa Ayuso is the web producer for Ideas. Technical production, Danielle Duval. Our senior producer is Nikola Lukšić. Greg Kelly is the executive producer of Ideas. And I'm Nala Ayer.

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5: Feel that? 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From coast to coast, Canada's first professional women's soccer league is bringing the heat. 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
6: From CBC News, The World This Hour, I'm Neil Herland. The U.S. military says it launched a new round of offensive strikes against Iran, hitting more than 80 targets with munitions. The U.S. says it was in response to Iran's latest attacks on commercial vessels traveling in the Strait of Hormuz. NATO Secretary General Mark Rutte reacted to the American strikes at the NATO summit in Turkey.
7: But I think it was absolutely necessary, because when you have a ceasefire and Iran is basically violating the ceasefire, we've seen what happened yesterday with ships being attacked, I think it is totally crucial that the U.S. forcefully reacts.
6: There are fears the latest military exchange between the U.S. and Iran could break a fragile interim agreement to stop fighting. New charges have been laid in the killing of a Canadian 3 years ago, part of an investigation into what officials say are organized crime groups based in India that operate around the world. Newly unsealed indictments say the imprisoned leader of the Bishnoi gang ordered the 2023 shooting of Sikh separatist Hardeep Singh Nijjar in Surrey, BC. Caroline Bargu reports.
8: Three suspects arrested in British Columbia are fighting extradition to the U.S. They were among 24 people charged in a cross-border investigation between Canadian and American law enforcement, targeting the Lawrence Bishnoi gang, the Jagu Bagwanporia gang, and the Ravinder Singh Danda gang. Mike Duhem is the commissioner of the RCMP.
9: All these individuals played a significant leadership role in directing criminal activities impacting multiple countries.
8: An unsealed U.S. indictment accuses Lawrence Bishnoi of ordering the 2023 assassination of prominent Singh separatist Hardeep Singh Nijjar in Surrey, while behind bars in India. Former Prime Minister Justin Trudeau accused India of being involved in Nijjar's killing. In 2024, Canada expelled a number of Indian diplomats and last year declared the Bishnoi gang a terrorist organization. But Mark Carney's government has been working to repair its relationship with New Delhi. RCMP won't comment on the Nijjar case because it's currently before the court. Caroline Bargu, CBC News, Vancouver.
6: Halifax police are investigating after a hate-filled rant at a local Costco store was caught on camera. The video has gone viral, but first a warning, some listeners may be offended by the content. Selena Alders reports.
10: A video circulating online shows a man shouting at two women wearing hijabs. The man turns around and appears to hit the person recording the video. The recording continues, and the man yells death threats and racial slurs. Halifax police are now investigating what they say is an assault believed to be motivated by hate. Stephen Joe is with the National Council of Canadian Muslims.
11: In the past month or so, we have been getting about one or two of these kinds of reports from across the country per day.
10: According to Statistics Canada, Nova Scotia has seen a rise in the rate of police-reported hate crimes over the last several years. But for Imam Mahmoud Omar, these incidents do not reflect the country he knows and loves.
12: We're all Canadian here.
10: While police continue to investigate, he's inviting everyone to visit his mosque and learn about Islam. Selena Alders, CBC News, Halifax.
6: The building that housed the headquarters of Pfizer in New York for decades is facing the risk of collapse.
12: We're getting reports from the construction that two columns buckled on the 21st floor.
6: The high-rise on 42nd Street was being converted into a residential building when the columns started to buckle. Now there's a concern the building could fall down. Here's New York Fire Chief John Esposito.
13: We have specialized tools that we can watch the building from and see movement even in centimeters or fractions of an inch. And since we arrived on the scene and put that in place, we have seen continual movement. It does mean that it is not yet stable. It is still a very serious and dangerous situation.
6: Nearby buildings have been evacuated. And that is your World This Hour. I'm Neil Herland.
0: I'm Saroja Coelho. This is CBC Radio 1. It's time for The Inquiry from the BBC.
14: Welcome to The Inquiry from the BBC World Service. I'm Charmaine Cozier. Each week, one question, four expert witnesses, and an answer. Early June 2026, USA. A three-week-old calf born on a ranch in Texas is attracting international attention. The young animal is infested with a flesh-eating parasite, which hasn't been active in the US for years. Now it's back. By mid-June, 11 more infestations are confirmed in cattle, goats and sheep on different ranches in Texas. There's also an infested dog in the neighboring US state of New Mexico. The name of the parasite is as bizarre as its behavior. So this week we're asking, can the new world screwworm be stopped?
15: Part 1. The Screwworm Lowdown.
16: The New World screwworm is a species of parasitic fly, and it belongs to a really large group of flies that we call the blowflies, and they are present all over the world, and we have several species in the Americas, but this particular species is really unique.
14: Grace Van Hoy is a veterinarian and professor at the UC Davis Wild School of Veterinary Medicine in California in the US.
16: So the New World screwworm is quite a unique fly among the blowflies themselves, so all of that big family of flies, because it actually prefers to lay its eggs on living tissue, which is quite different from all of

0: the other blowfly species that we see in the Americas and throughout the world that prefer to lay their eggs in dead or what we call necrotic tissue.
1: Blowflies can have shiny blue, black or green backs. The New World screwworm has an extra trait.
0: So this fly, in addition to having really brilliant kind of metallic sheen on the back, has orange eyes and then three stripes on its back as well. So those are the distinctive features that help parasitologists and veterinarians recognize this specific fly species.
1: Why is it called a screwworm?
0: So the name screwworm came about because of the general behavior of the maggots themselves. So life cycle of a fly, they're all the same. So the adult female lays the egg and those eggs will kind of rapidly turn into maggots. And that's what we recognize as the fly larvae. And those maggots will actually continue to almost drill down and eat through live tissue. And so a lot of people will describe that as screwing into the tissue, which is the genesis of its name. And often they're attracted to wounds. They're attracted to mosquito bites, to tick bites, to castration sites, or especially as we've become quite aware recently, to the umbilical cord or the navel in newborn animals. That's quite an attractive place.
1: That's how the three-week-old calf got infested in that first case in Texas. They also lay eggs near eyes, nostrils, and mouths.
0: And then from there, they're going to develop into maggots very quickly, so within a day or two. And if the animal can't get them off, can't access them, lick them off, scratch them off, they'll stay there and eat for about a week, and then they'll drop from there into the ground and pupate. And eventually, over about 2 or 3 weeks, they'll actually emerge from the ground or the soil as an adult fly. And as those wounds get bigger and bigger, they're going to attract more and more of those flies to lay eggs in there. And so we may see several generations or several different generations from different flies on a single animal. But it's important to note that this fly is non-discriminate. It will lay its eggs in any warm-blooded creature.
1: But if they're attracted to anything that's warm-blooded, does that include us humans?
0: It sure does, Charmaine. So often people will notice wounds, will clean wounds on their own, but there is a chance that people who don't have regular access to healthcare or resources to treat their wounds would be at risk of becoming infested. And it's something that we need to think about. This is not just an animal health concern, but a public health concern as well.
1: Human deaths from infestations are rare. What's the role of the New World screwworm in the ecosystem? How does it regulate wildlife?
0: There are some parasites or flies or insects that actually play a role in nutrition for many animals. And so things like amphibians or birds will actually eat them and get nutrition. But really, this parasitic fly's only job is to push its own agenda. And so it doesn't have a big role in our ecosystem as a source of nutrition or as a source really of disease transmission other than itself, and to infest animals and make a big population.
1: There's also a different species called the Old World screwworm. That parasite is found in parts of Africa and Asia.
0: But our New World screwworm is considered endemic. So endemic generally means that it's a commonly found species in a region. And this is endemic in South America and parts of Central America toward South America. But it has not been considered endemic in North America, so Canada and the United States, for quite some time, many, many decades.
1: And our next expert witness has the strange story behind the reason for that long absence.
2: Part 2, the sterile insect technique.
3: So I think it's the 1860s that it's a French naturalist who identifies the New World screwworm, gives it the Latin name, whose translated meaning means literally man-eater, a man-eating fly. But for a long time, there wasn't a scientific consensus among entomologists that that was a specific species or that it was really just a blowfly.
1: Thomas Rath is an associate professor in the history of modern Latin America at University College London in the UK. He wrote a book called The Dread Plague and the Cow Killers, The Politics of Animal Disease in Mexico and the World. In 19-

0: 1933, two scientists published research confirming the New World screwworm as a distinct type of blowfly.
1: So it was a problem before it was sort of identified as a specific species, but that was important because it meant that if this was a specific species, then perhaps governments and scientists and ranchers could come up with specific techniques to counter it. And that's something that a lot of ranchers, in particular in the United States, were very interested in.
0: Infestations continued in the Southwest, including Texas. One of the most severe outbreaks happened there in 1935, when an estimated 180,000 livestock died. The devastation spread southeast to Florida after infested live cattle were transported there. At that time, remedies focused on treating wounded animals and not on deterring the injury-causing parasite. Then, in the 1950s, a game-changing practical control method was ready to be deployed. It's called the sterile insect technique.
1: I find it really, really interesting, and it sounds a little bit like something out of science fiction, but in fact, it is real. Essentially, there's three elements to this. You need to mass produce the insects that you don't want in a huge factory, in cages, in controlled conditions, feeding them the kinds of things that they want. In the case of screwworm, it's lots of protein, it's lots of liquefied meat and blood, and some other things as well they sort of add to the mix. The next thing you do is you sterilize them with a carefully calibrated dose of gamma radiation, which sterilizes the insects, means that they can't reproduce.
0: And the final step is to release them.
1: So crates of sterilized insects by the million kind of loaded onto aircraft and then dispersed over particular places where the wild non-sterile screwworm is prevalent. And the theory is that you do that in such great numbers that you overwhelm the wild population.
0: Here's another thing you need to know. The female New World screwworm can only mate once. So if that happens with an infertile fly, then eggs won't turn into maggots.
1: Eventually, the population dies out or reaches such low numbers that it's effectively eradicated as a problem.
0: The sterile insect technique took years to develop. It emerged from the discoveries of two scientists working for the US Department of Agriculture.
1: They test it first on a small island off the coast of Florida in the early 1950s. And then there's a larger, really important test that takes place on the Dutch island of Curaçao in 1953. And it basically works. In a matter of months, they eradicate screwworm on Curaçao. And so that's the first really important kind of pilot project for this technique.
0: Then it was time for the big rollout.
1: The first project in the mainland United States begins in Florida between 1957 and 1959, roughly. They kind of quarantine off a particular section of mainly Florida and some other surrounding states. They drop sterile flies by the billion there over 2 years and decide that that has been effective by 1959. The geography of eradication then moves west into the US Southwest and particularly into some really important cattle producing states like Texas. So that unfolds through the early 1960s and is basically complete by about 1966, at which point the United States declares itself screwworm free. At that point, you've got almost like a curtain of sterile flies that are being constantly released across the US-Mexico border. Then from 1972 through to the early 2000s, gradually that border is pushed southward down through Mexico, down through Central America, and then it's moved down to Panama.
0: The New World screwworm was eventually contained in the southern end of Central America in a dense stretch of jungle between Panama and Colombia.
1: One of the reasons why it was seen as sort of important and advantageous to do that is that the US-Mexico border is really long and really expensive to create enough flies for this border to work. The Darien Gap in Panama is much narrower, much cheaper and much easier to place to create this border.
0: But it didn't mean infestations were over in the US. There were outbreaks in southwestern states in 1972, Texas in 1982, and Florida in 2016. There was also a surprise outbreak in Libya, where the fly is not endemic. The US, Mexico, and the United Nations worked together on the response.
1: Basically following the model from the Americas, in Libya from 1989 to 1991, and Mexico actually plays quite an important role in that campaign. All the sterile flies for that campaign are produced in the factory in southern Mexico and then shipped over and dispersed in Libya. And it was seen as a very important problem to

0: stop in Libya and stop as soon as possible. And that's why a lot of resources were put into this, because the New World screwworm was not present or known in any other part of Africa. So if it had gained a foothold, so to speak, in Libya, it would have spread very rapidly down through sub-Saharan Africa and become a major economic problem.
1: The New World screwworm officially returned to southern Mexico in November.

0: past episodes of The Inquiry, like Why Are More People Getting Lyme Disease or Why Does Ebola Keep Coming Back, are available wherever you get your podcasts. Tap like to subscribe.
1: Part 3. Reinvasion.
2: So we've been preparing for this since the fly crossed into Mexico in November of 2024. And we've had about 18 months to get ready for this and develop these response plans that are now being implemented.
0: Professor Philip Kaufman is head of the Department of Entomology at Texas A&M University in the U.S.
2: I also serve as the chair of the Texas A&M AgriLife New World Screwworm Task Force.
0: That task force brings together a range of specialisms to provide and coordinate research, knowledge, and resources to protect livestock. A three-week-old calf was the first New World screwworm infestation in Texas since 1982. The response was rapid.
2: So the rancher noticed the animal had an injury on it around noon, and by 4 p.m., they had collected the fly larvae from that animal and transported them to one of our USDA laboratories where they have some individuals who are qualified and determined that it was highly probable that that was the New World screwworm.
0: USDA is the U.S. Department of Agriculture.
2: They then flew those samples, which was the protocol at the time, from Texas to Iowa, where the national laboratory is that's charged with proper identification, official identification. And later that evening, I think by 7:30 or so, they had come back with a confirmation that it was indeed New World screwworm. The USDA immediately routed some of the sterile flies from very southern Texas up to that area, which is probably a couple of hundred miles from where they had the flies for the normal dispersal. And they were releasing flies on that ranch that night and the next day. Our Texas Animal Health Commission, which is the state government agency that is responsible for kind of boots on the ground management, had their people in place the next morning.
0: A 20-kilometer containment zone was set up there and around other infestation sites that emerged later. Movement restrictions were also put in place to allow the agency to check all of the animals within those zones.
2: And any animal that a rancher might want to move out of that infestation site out of that area must be examined and treated and receives a certificate of movement. And we're doing that in order to try and contain these infestations because the fly itself doesn't move very far. It's animal movements that have historically allowed screwworm to move across Texas and other states in the U.S.
0: USDA announced an immediate drop of 4 million infertile male flies a week onto the containment zones to find females who can only mate once. But prevention efforts were underway long before the first case was detected.
2: So the sterile insect technique is the only proven way to eradicate this pest. And the USDA has been releasing sterile flies across Mexico for the past 18 months, trying to slow the northern progression of the fly.
0: Now it's touched down in Texas again.
2: We may never know why it escaped the quarantine area in the Darien Gap on the eastern end of Panama. We are seeing that these are likely very few flies that have established themselves in Texas. And with the sterile releases that are happening, if we maintain our animal movement restrictions and our ranchers are cooperative with this, we should be able to even eliminate these infestations and return Texas to screwworm free within a few months.
0: Texas is the biggest cattle state in the U.S., so the outbreak there raised wider concerns. It prompted the Canadian Food Inspection Agency to put temporary import restrictions on livestock, including horses, which were in affected areas 21 days before their planned border crossing date. There have also been questions about what the New World screwworm might mean for consumers.
2: There is absolutely no food safety issue with this fly. It's a parasitic fly, and when an infestation is found, that animal is treated, the wound is cleaned. If necessary, it's given antibiotics and makes a full recovery. So you will never see this fly in the food supply. It's not a disease. Now, if it were to get large enough and cause some other challenges, it's possible it could impact the cost of beef, which is

0: is already quite high in the U.S., but we are quite a ways away from that. You know, we have a great many more tools available to us this time than we didn't have in the 1980s, a lot better animal drugs. We have communication tools like the internet. We have a much more engaged public in many respects, but we also have other challenges like higher wildlife populations that occurred because we eliminated the fly 44 years ago and the wildlife populations have surged. We also have a lot of feral dogs in South Texas and they could be harboring this fly.
1: And you actually met with the rancher that had the first case, is that correct?
0: I did, and the animal is doing fine. He was showing me pictures of it on his phone and was on a call with the Secretary of Agriculture, and she said the animal is doing perfectly fine and should make a full recovery.
2: Part 4, A Fly in the Ointment.
3: The top priority by far is the increase of number of sterile flies available to target the population.
1: Rui Manuel Cardoso Pereira is head of the Insect Pest Control Section at the joint FAO and IAEA Center of Nuclear Techniques in Food and Agriculture based in Vienna, Austria. The center, established by the Food and Agriculture Organization of the United Nations and the International Atomic Energy Agency, assists countries in using nuclear science and the sterile insect technique to control major crop and disease-transmitting pests.
3: It took about 40 years to eradicate all southern U.S., Mexico, and Central America until Panama. And now the fly in about 3 years, a bit more than 3 years, reinvade all the region. And there is a lack of knowledge by the new vets how to deal with the situation. Also, there is no enough sterile flies available at the moment. The only facility that exists now in Panama, it do not produce enough flies to retain the fly to go towards north. And because the production is only of about 100 million sterile flies per week.
1: So right now, there's only one place in the world that can breed and sterilize New World screwworms. The US and Panama run it together. But more plants are in progress in Mexico and the state of Texas.
3: The authorities from those countries are running and they know the urgency. What I know from, for example, the refurbished facility in Mexico is expected to be full operating, produce another 100 million by the end of 26, will be inaugurated very soon. And then the Texas facility is already starting its construction and the goal is that to start to produce flies in 27.
1: The long-term aim for the Texas facility is 300 million a week because sterile male screwworms don't live for long.
3: The lifespan is quite short. We are talking about a week, which means that that is why the releases when occur, they are done once a week to cover all the entire area and to replace, let's say, all the sterile flies that have been gone in that week period to keep the pressure of steriles in the area.
1: And is it possible to know how many sterile flies will be needed, not only to sort of deal with outbreaks, but to keep things under control?
3: Yeah, we are talking about the numbers that the initial eradication campaign uses, which was about 500 million when they were dealing with the southern U.S. states and later with Mexico. And that period, that number of flies will be approximately what will be needed today because the situation is quite similar. The use of the sterile insect technique is not a silver bullet, is not a standalone technology, needs to be integrated with other control methods to turn it much more efficient.
1: So returning to our main question, can the New World screwworm be stopped? Yes, it was driven out of the US and Mexico and stayed away for years. Releasing millions of sterile flies to shrink the parasite population over time is just one part of the response. It also needs containment, medication, and as our expert witness in Texas, Professor Philip Kaufman notes, rigorous human surveillance.
0: It is a very important pest. And

0: We want people to know it's here. We want people to look at their animals so that we can find it early. The earlier you find an infestation, the more likely the animal will recover fully, and the more likely we are going to be able to eliminate it.
1: This episode of The Inquiry was written and presented by me, Charmaine Cozier. The producer was Jill Collins, researcher Amelia Cox, editor Tom Bigwood, and technical producer Craig Boardman.

0: I'm Saroja Coelho here on CBC Radio 1. Have a great day.
1: This is CBC News. It's 5:30. Good morning. I'm Danielle Edwards. Here's what's making news this hour. Three PEI residents are dead after a collision in New Brunswick yesterday. It involved an EMS ambulance and a transport truck not far from the Confederation Bridge. Taylor O'Brien has this report.
2: Two paramedics and a patient from PEI have died in a two-vehicle collision in New Brunswick near the Confederation Bridge. It was in the community of Melrose, about 12 kilometers southwest of the bridge near Port Elgin. Police say the collision is believed to have occurred when the driver of an ambulance was traveling westbound and collided head-on with a transport truck. The driver of the ambulance was from Warren Grove. There were two passengers on board, one from Nine Mile Creek, the other from Montague. RCMP say the driver of the transport truck was taken to hospital with what were believed to be serious but non-life-threatening injuries. Island EMS sent a statement saying, quote, "We are deeply saddened by the tragic motor vehicle collision involving one of our ambulances." Taylor O'Brien, CBC News, Borden-Carleton.
1: In a statement yesterday afternoon, PEI Premier Rob Lance said, quote, "The tragic loss of two Island EMS paramedics and the patient they were caring for has left our entire province in shock and mourning." Route 16 in New Brunswick was closed for several hours but has since reopened. According to police, the two vehicles involved in the crash have been sent for mechanical inspection. In other news, a Halifax mosque says they are heartbroken after seeing Muslim women having racial slurs hurled at them at a local Costco last weekend. A video on social media shows a man inside the store being aggressive toward women wearing hijabs, yelling racist insults and uttering death threats. Ali Douali is the operations manager at the Ouma Center. He says he felt awful watching the video.
3: Quite honest, it was heartbreaking to see a family enjoying their daily life as any other Haligonian going grocery store and be called out

0: because of wearing piece of cloth in her hair and in the middle of the people. And that's horrible and that's unacceptable.
1: Halifax Regional Police say they're investigating the incidents on July 4th. They believe it could be hate motivated. They're asking the public's help to identify the man in the video. Constable Martin Cromwell says police got the call shortly after the incident happened.
2: It was reported that a man was yelling racially offensive language and slurs at a family inside the store. Shortly after, that man or suspect then approached another customer and assaulted him.
1: Cromwell says the police hate crime unit is investigating. In other news, the leader of PEI's Green Party is calling for changes to the island's election laws to prevent anyone from tampering with campaign materials. This after a video surfaced on social media a week ahead of the Cornwall Meadowbank by-election. It appears to show a PC campaign volunteer taking a Green Party flyer from a voter's door. CBC has not been able to verify who owns the footage or posted it online. The video appears to show the volunteer passing the flyer to PC MLA Brendan Curran, who puts it in his pocket, then puts it back and gestures to the camera. Green Party leader Matt McFarlane calls it disappointing.
3: There's an unwritten rule in campaigning and politics that you don't interfere with other parties' signs or materials. We're working hard to get our flyers out, get our message out, and want respect among the parties and the candidates in the campaign.
1: CBC reached out to Curran and to the PC party. In a written statement, the party said the actions shown in the video don't reflect the expectations for anyone representing the PC party and that the matter has been addressed with those involved. Elections PEI said in an email, there's nothing in the province's election laws to stop someone from tampering with campaign material. An economic development agency in Cumberland County is wrapping up operations. Municipalities fund more than half of the Cumberland Business Connector, but the operating agreement will end in June 2027. Jonathan McClelland has been CEO of the Connector for a decade.
4: We've done a lot of work one-on-one. We've also worked with industries like, you know, the forestry sector, dealing with the downturn of the pulp mill.
1: Amherst and Cumberland are planning to do economic development work in-house. And finally, Rogers Sports and Media is shutting down several high-profile radio stations across the country. Two of its Sportsnet radio stations are being shuttered in Vancouver and Calgary, along with four news radio stations in Vancouver, Calgary, Kitchener, and Halifax. And that's the news to this hour.
5: 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I'm Jamie Poisson, and you are listening to Front Burner, CBC's daily news podcast on CBC Radio 1 and Sirius XM. We are available wherever you get your podcasts or on YouTube. That's where you'll find our full episodes every morning, Monday to Friday. Hey, everybody. It's Jamie. So I hope you caught these two episodes that we ran last week, a pair of documentaries about the astronomical amount of money that Canada is on track to spend on the military. We're seeing more and more evidence of that now. Like, for instance, Monday's announcement of what's expected to be this country's largest ever military procurement deal. We're looking to buy 12 submarines from the German company TKMS. The contract is expected to be worth $100 billion over a 30 to 50 year lifespan. Mark Carney is attending the NATO summit in Turkey this week, and before leaving, he talked about how these subs put Canada in a position to help lead the NATO alliance up north.
6: In the Arctic and on NATO's western flank, Canada is taking a leadership role. These new submarines, combined with the world's second largest fleet of icebreakers, combined with new aircraft, new radar, are allowing Canada to assert our full sovereignty in the Arctic.
5: The Arctic is what we're going to focus on today. Earlier this year, the Liberal government announced a plan to modernize and expand the military's footprint in the Arctic. In addition to subs and icebreakers and missiles, it's also stuff like updated bases and turning some communities into support hubs for the Army, improvements to runways and roads. This is all in a bid to assert sovereignty in a region where Russia and China's influence is growing. Doesn't hurt that the U.S. has also threatened to annex us. My guest today, though, makes the argument that the path to asserting that sovereignty must put the people who live on the land and have claim to it at the center. Their presence, after all, is the reason we can say that it belongs to Canada. Anne Shabata-Castleman is a

0: science journalist based in BC who just wrote this really deeply reported piece of McLean's about all of this. It's called "The Arctic Needs Defending, Canada Isn't Ready." And we wanted to bring her on to talk it all through. Anne, hi, it's great to have you on Front Burner. Thanks so much for coming.
1: Thanks so much for having me.
0: So we'll talk more about threats to Canada's Arctic and whether we're ready for them and what Canada is planning to do up there in a bit. But I do want to start by better understanding the place first. You took a trip there last August, I believe, to Cambridge Bay, which is a hamlet in Nunavut. The Carney government recently announced that this would be the location for one of the military's support hubs. And what does it look like there now?
1: So, I mean, just to set the scene, I'm like a full Southern Canadian. I'd never traveled to Nunavut before reporting this piece. Cambridge Bay it's a small community, around 1,800 people. End of August is kind of the change in the season. So the flowers had just finished blooming and the leaves on the landscape were sort of turning orange. The Arctic waters were like this bright Caribbean blue. Like already it was upending so many of the images as a southerner you have of the north. And the Arctic is being white and frozen and kind of harsh and forbidding. And the community itself is so accepting and warm and hospitable and welcoming. And having said that, for all the warmth and the generosity that was extended to me, I sort of quickly heard and saw what these sort of material infrastructure deficits that so many of these fly-in, fly-out communities across Nunavut, across the Inuit homeland, experience day to day, right? So, you know, the airstrip that I landed on was a short gravel runway that doesn't have jet service, so you can only land turboprop planes, so that jacks up the price of seats. You fly in your fresh fruit, your fresh veg, all of a sudden those costs go up. You know, there are no paved roads. Most of the homes, I mean, the vast majority of homes have their water delivered by truck and their sewage is taken away by truck. So all these little things that I saw, they created hindrance for the community to thrive.
0: Yeah. And just what are some of the biggest challenges? I mean, and you've gone through a couple already, but I just wonder if you could elaborate for me the biggest challenges that Northerners face.
1: When I was in town, I heard a lot about housing. There just isn't enough housing, and the housing that is there is in very poor repair. And of course, you can't have homelessness in an Arctic community. And so the way that people handle this is they basically just squish in to homes. So overcrowding is a huge issue, which of course leads to health issues, mental health issues, just well-being. You know, the mayor of Cambridge Bay, Wayne Gregory, was telling me about how he started to notice these people sort of walking circuits around town at all hours of the day. And he didn't really know what he was seeing until someone said, "Oh yeah, those people are hot bedding." And he was like, "What's that?" And then it was explained to him that because of the overcrowding, where you have, you know, many families, I heard of one student's home that had 22 family members under one roof. Right. There just aren't enough mattresses. And so people take shifts to use the mattresses to rest. And when it's not their turn to sleep in that one mattress, and let's say, you know, it's at odd hours, then they'll walk around town to bide the time. So I heard a lot about housing. And actually, you know, the wait list for subsidized public housing in Cambridge Bay, it's like over 150 families are on that list. And this is in a community of like less than 1,000 homes. I also heard about just the cost of groceries, you know, price inflation. All of us have seen it go up. In the north or in the Arctic, it's risen at twice the rate it has in the south of Canada. So there are some federal subsidies in place, Nutrition North, which I heard was like vastly unpopular. But I saw a box

0: of Pampers that I could get on Amazon in Vancouver for $27, selling for $51, or like a family size box of Cheerios going for $18.
1: Wow.
0: Yeah. So food poverty is a big issue.
1: Could this influx of military investment, this $35 billion, according to the Liberals' plan, that they want to put into the infrastructure up in the Arctic, address some of the challenges around access to housing, transportation that you just talked about? You know, I'm thinking about this plan to turn some of these communities into like support hubs for the Army, for example. Like what could that do?
0: There is, it's almost like a Venn diagram of sort of community needs and interests and defense needs and interests. And there is some overlap, but there's certainly not 100%. So, as you pointed out, so Cambridge Bay was recently announced along with Rankin Inlet to be a Northern operational support node. And this will flow some funds through defense. And the defense has been meeting with the towns, like with the mayor and council in town, to sort of hear what their needs are. So I think the mayor is very hopeful that the town might actually see
2: a paved runway, hangars. We also discussed about a garage, which would be dual use, that some of the garage bays would be just allocated for the Canadian Armed Forces for when they're here, if they have something or a vehicle that needs warm in order to fix. And we would also have more garage space for our water trucks and our sewage trucks.
0: So these are sort of humble, but I would say material for the community increases. But note that there are only two of these support nodes announced, right? And there are 52 Inuit communities across the Inuit homeland. So in some sense, this is just a drop in the bucket. And when you look at the billions that is flowing to essentially catch up our sort of stagnated and outdated missile defense and NORAD investments, I mean, a lot of that stuff won't necessarily benefit these communities directly. So
1: right, the submarines too, for example.
0: Certainly. And one interesting thing that I think Southern Canadians sort of don't appreciate is that a lot of the defense infrastructure that's going into the Arctic, I mean, the Arctic is Canada's northern flank and it's North America's northern flank. And so this is really continental defense that's getting built up and upgraded across the Inuit homeland in their backyards. It's not necessarily to protect Inuit communities themselves. It's to protect like targets, populated targets, or infrastructure targets in North America, in the south of Canada.

0: in your reporting, you really do draw this direct link between this underinvestment in the Arctic civilian infrastructure and broader threats facing the region. You wrote that, quote, "The most urgent threat facing the North is not a military incursion from a foreign power. Rather, the far greater risk is from gray zone threats, covert schemes seeking to undercut Canada's strategic interests and advance foreign political or economic ambitions." And what do you mean by that exactly? Just elaborate for me.
1: I mean, I think Canada is experiencing a very nationalistic moment for many reasons that have come together at this point, whether you look at NATO, Russia's invasion of Ukraine, and of course, the rhetoric that we're hearing from our southern neighbors in the States. At the same time, we know that the Arctic, not just the Canadian Arctic, I'm talking about sort of the circumpolar Arctic, has been identified by China, especially, to be very strategic in the coming decades as the sea ice continues to retreat. China's very interested in those Arctic shipping lanes and, of course, what minerals lie on the seabeds. And so Canada's sort of

0: orienting to the North as well. I think when the public sees all these images of these incredible Northern military exercises, we sort of implicitly get the sense that, oh, we must be preparing for an invasion. But, you know, you talk to experts and experts have testified to Parliament about this. We are not at risk of a foreign invasion in the Arctic. What is happening, the term is hybrid warfare or gray zone threats. So these are actions, some of them are sort of irritants to just add friction to a country's national interests or strategic interests. Sometimes they seek to sort of undermine or embarrass a target nation. At other times, they are disinformation campaigns, let's say waged over social media to seed certain narratives, to divide a population against their government, to undermine democracies. And so what we're seeing in the North isn't a foreign invasion. We're seeing foreign influence. We're seeing foreign-led cyber attacks, attempts to secure like mining assets. CSIS has been recently testifying this past February. Their concerns are around economic interference. So I guess all this to say that circa 2026, the way that countries hostile and rival states are targeting Canada isn't sort of the straight up invasion or warfare that I think people know of from our history books. It really does look different. It's more sort of this like covert scheming 4D chess moves, as it were. And in that context, the Arctic is extremely vulnerable because the people there already experience great socioeconomic inequity with the south of Canada. There is this big gap between the North and the South, and that gap poses a rich vein for our adversaries to exploit.
1: I just wonder if you could kind of take me through a concrete example, perhaps real, but also hypothetical, of what people are worried about here.
0: One example revolves around high-speed internet. So the North is not connected to high-speed internet. And back in 2019, Huawei, I don't know if you remember, Huawei was making a move to basically roll out 4 and 5G internet across Canada. Yeah. So Huawei announced that they were partnering with a Canadian telecoms company and an Inuit Development Corp to bring high-speed internet to all of Nunavut. And of course, this was incredibly welcome news for communities. I mean, you know, having fast internet isn't just like scrolling Facebook or looking at YouTube. I mean, all of a sudden, you can have like remote learning opportunities, remote training. You can even beam in like healthcare consults. So not having fast internet really is a considerable hindrance for these communities. But of course, if Huawei's partnering and putting in this hardware, the question had to be asked, like, is this a security vulnerability that we're sort of building into the North? And so a couple years later, the CBC actually reported that CSIS, our intelligence or National Intelligence Service, had cautioned Natan Obed, the president of the ITK, about how foreign interests were seeking to gain a toehold in the Inuit homeland through infrastructure investments, as well as some scientific research. And then, of course, finally in 2022, the feds banned Huawei, their 4G and 5G.
2: Tonight, we intend to exclude Huawei and ZTE from our 5G network, full stop.
3: A decision put on hold for 3 years, largely due to China's detention of Michael Kovrig and Michael Spavor.
4: There is a need to ensure that we prohibit the installation of their equipment and technology within the 5G network, given the potential risks that they pose to national security.
2: This has never been a
0: So it sort of became dead in the water, but what's so interesting

0: interesting to me is that this nevertheless left these remote communities. It was like a lose-lose for them because they still didn't have high-speed internet. And actually what you see now is a lot of people who can't afford it have adopted Starlink, which, you know, I think it was in 2023, maybe the New Yorker and the Wall Street Journal were reporting that Elon Musk, who owns Starlink, was in regular and direct contact with Vladimir Putin. So it's almost like this security vulnerability with Huawei was identified, but then no one else really stepped up to deliver communities high-speed internet. And actually just this year, the feds made an announcement that they are partnering with a company to deliver high-speed internet to all the communities across Nunavut.
1: And if we want to build Canada strong, we also need to build the North strong. That means making sure people living in northern, rural, remote, and Indigenous communities have the same opportunities as people living in the southern urban centers.
0: But it's not going to be complete until 2029. So I find this such a good example of how there are security vulnerabilities through these foreign investments. If the Canadian government and Canadian businesses aren't stepping in to fill these gaps, they can be filled in by companies whose interests might not completely align with the national interest of Canada.
2: Mm-hmm. And I know you referenced, you've referenced a few times foreign investment as a concern. And I remember in like 2020, right, the Shandong gold mining, a Chinese state-owned firm, tried to buy this this mine, which is southwest of Cambridge Bay, and the company that owned it, right? And this was actually blocked by the federal government. It's just like another example of China kind of trying to assert soft power in the region. Fair?
0: There was definitely a period of time where China was very actively seeking to invest and own mineral and mining deposits across Greenland and in Canada.
2: That was part of my conversation with science journalist Anne Shibata Castleman. If you want to listen to the full episode, you can find Front Burner wherever you get your podcasts or on YouTube. I'm Jamie Poisson. Thanks so much for listening. Talk to you tomorrow.

0: Good morning. Welcome to Information Morning in the Summer for Wednesday, July 23rd. 5 minutes before 6 o'clock. I'm Khalil Akhtar here with Matt Tunnicliffe. Good morning, Matt.
1: Good morning. I've been thinking about this, you know, new summertime, fun time group we've assembled.
0: Mm-hmm.
1: And it's like in the context of a rock band. Khalil, you're the bass. You're just like keeping it down, keep the whole show together, keep it going kind of thing.
0: Yeah. And you?
1: I'm the guitar, just out there, just noodling away. You know, you never know what I'm going to do.
0: See, I wouldn't reverse those two things.
1: See, I'm the guitar, you're the bass.
0: No, I would say I'm the guitar,
1: Sarah,
0: you're the bass.
1: Is the drums, because mm-hmm. she's always on time, 6:30, 7:30, 8:30.
0: Yes.
1: And she, you know, has those little fills mm-hmm. of the headlines coming in. And then Tina is the synthesizer, you know, just like, over the top, just like big announcements. But you're thinking you're the guitar and I'm the bass.
0: Yeah, because you're the one keeping the rhythm here. You're
1: no,
0: the director. You're back there pushing
1: not.
0: The buttons.
1: No, I'm off on my flights of fancy, just like.
0: Well, clearly you are.
1: And, yes. Yeah, and while you're just like steady as a rock.
0: Well, thanks
1: on
0: for the
1: bass.
0: Thanks for the flight of fancy, man. That was very good. Let's check out the weather forecast.
1: Weather is also looking good today. Tina Simpkins, synthesizer sparkly forecast says that there is a mix of sun and clouds in the morning. Morning fog patches, mainly cloudy in southwestern New Brunswick. But winds becoming southeasterly, and then those highs 29 inland, humidex 33, but still 19 along the coast. That's pretty good. Down to 11 to 17 tonight, and then we'll do it all again tomorrow, but possibly some thunderstorms on the docket tomorrow.
0: Perfect, Matt. Thanks very much. Yeah, and really, I'm the guitar because I'm out front.
1: You're the front. I'm the bass player with mystique.
0: Yeah. Lots to come on the program this morning. So far this summer is one of the hottest on record in parts of the country.

0: There are a lot of ways to stay safe in the heat, especially when it comes to knowing how heat affects certain medications. That's the topic this morning in our medical column. Dr. Samir Gupta talks about the risks.
1: There are many different medications that people with cardiovascular disease take that render them more heat susceptible. For example, beta blockers are used for high blood pressure or an abnormal heart rhythm, and they can impair the ability of the blood vessels in your skin to dilate. And that turns out to be a very important mechanism our bodies use to radiate heat outward. Even aspirin impairs that blood vessel dilation in the skin. The other major category is diuretics. These are medications used for high blood pressure or congestive heart failure. And their job is to keep your body fluids at a low level, which means that when it's hot and you start sweating on top of that, you become very susceptible to dehydration.
0: We're going to share that full interview with Dr. Samir Gupta on the program in just a little while after the 6:30 news. Speaking of news, let's check out what's making headlines this morning. Sarah Traynor, good morning.
2: Hi, Khalil. In the news, opponents of a new power plant in southeastern New Brunswick are going to court. The Protect the Chignecto Isthmus Coalition has filed for a judicial review of the Energy and Utilities Board decision to approve the plan. The court application alleges the board's decision was inadequate, incoherent, and lacked procedural fairness. Three PEI residents are dead after a collision in New Brunswick yesterday. It involved an EMS ambulance and a transport truck not far from the Confederation Bridge. And for 11-year-old Theo Labelle's mother, the most unforgettable FIFA World Cup moment has nothing to do with the games themselves. Isabelle Alain Labelle says it was watching her son walk onto the field last Thursday carrying the official match ball. Those are some of the stories our newsroom is looking at this morning. And Khalil, I think that's the only time in my life I can say I'm on drums, so I'll take it.
0: Indeed. Thanks very much, Sarah. Sarah Traynor there. Yes, keeping the rhythm of the show this morning. Stay tuned right now. World Report is next.
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4: 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Andre Sills has two huge roles at this year's Stratford Festival, Shakespeare's Oberon and Othello. He'll talk about the Othello controversy and tell you how rugby has prepared him to play two Shakespeare leads at the same time.
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6: This is World Report. Good morning. I'm Marcia Young. U.S. President Donald Trump says he considers the memorandum of understanding with Iran to be over.
7: As far as I'm concerned, it's over. I'll speak to our negotiators. They want to negotiate. They're good people. Steve Witkoff, Jared Kushner. But they have to come back to me. As far as I'm concerned, it's just a waste of time dealing with them. They're liars.
6: Trump says the Iranian people are, quote, a cancer that has to be cut out, but he is willing to allow negotiations to continue. Canada's Prime Minister Mark Carney is with Trump in Ankara for the NATO summit. He was asked about Trump's criticism of NATO and its refusal to join the Iran war.
8: The alliance is a defensive alliance. It's not an offensive alliance. In a world of evolving threats, it's important that we, as your question suggests, that we put ourselves in a position where we can defend our citizens.
6: The United States launched a new wave of attacks overnight against Iran in response to Iranian strikes against some ships in the Strait of Hormuz yesterday. This morning, global oil prices are rising again with uncertainty in the Middle East. New charges have been laid in the killing of a Sikh separatist in Canada 3 years ago. Newly unsealed indictments allege the members of the Bishnoi gang are linked to drug trafficking, extortion, kidnapping, and murder for hire. They also allege the imprisoned leader of the gang ordered the 2023 shooting of Sikh separatist Hardeep Singh Nijjar in Surrey, BC. Caroline Bargoot reports.
9: Three suspects arrested in British Columbia are fighting extradition to the U.S. They were among 24 people charged in a cross-border investigation between Canadian and American law enforcement, targeting the Bishnoi gang, the Jagu Bhagwanpuria gang, and the Ravinder Singh Danda gang. Mike Duhem is the commissioner of the RCMP. All these

0: individuals played a significant leadership role in directing criminal activities impacting multiple countries.
1: An unsealed U.S. indictment accuses Lawrence Bishnoi of ordering the 2023 assassination of prominent Sikh separatist Hardeep Singh Nijjar in Surrey while behind bars in India. Gurpat Wan Singh Pannu is an American Sikh political activist and lawyer.
2: Bishnoi is sitting in a high-security jail and having a high-tech access to the mobile phones and the apps, which you cannot have without being a proxy of the Indian state government.
1: Former Prime Minister Justin Trudeau accused India of being involved in Nijjar's killing. In 2024, Canada expelled a number of Indian diplomats and last year declared the Bishnoi gang a terrorist organization. But Mark Carney's government has been working to repair its relationship with New Delhi. Maninder Singh is with the Sikh Federation of Canada.
3: Mr. Carney courting Mr. Modi for trade relations, for economic growth, and I think that is being put in front of human rights and the lives of Canadians.
1: RCMP won't comment on the Nijjar case because it's currently before the courts, but say there's no evidence to connect the Indian government to this latest investigation. Caroline Bargu, CBC News, Vancouver.
4: Ukrainian drones will soon be manufactured in Canada. It is part of a new partnership between a Ukrainian company and a Canadian firm. The CBC's Jennifer Yoon got access to a test flight.
5: Zoom in, zoom out.
6: The drone controller looks like a toy, an Xbox controller. But it's what allows Ukrainian forces to find Russian soldiers, supply lines, tanks with lethal effect.
7: We're here today to showcase our capabilities.
6: Dmitry Pyatrin is in rural Ontario, showing off what his drones can do. We're not disclosing where for security reasons. Pyatrin's company, Airlogix, has just signed an agreement with a Canadian company. Soon, some of their reconnaissance drones will be made here in Canada.
7: Because our production capacities are limited in Ukraine, and obviously the demand is higher.
6: Ukrainian Ministry of Defense official Alexei Antoniuk calls the agreement with Sentinel a win-win.
8: Now you're building Ukrainian drones for Ukraine, but tomorrow you're building Ukrainian drones for yourself. And we want to support our partners in this endeavor.
6: Instant says the company will build the drones and deliver them to Ukraine in about 15 months. Jennifer Yoon, CBC News, Toronto.
4: Halifax police are investigating a hate-filled rant caught on camera. It happened at a Costco, and as the CBC's Selena Alders reports, it included racial slurs and threats. And a warning to our listeners, parts of the report are disturbing.
9: So get the
6: A video circulating online shows a man shouting at two women wearing hijabs. They walk away and a bystander intervenes. Then the man turns around and appears to hit the person recording the video. The recording continues and the man yells death threats and racial slurs. Halifax police are now investigating what they say is an assault believed to be motivated by hate. Constable Martin Cromwell says they're asking for the public's help to identify the suspect.
10: A white man, approximately 30 to 40 years of age, bald head. At the time of the incident, he was wearing a black t-shirt, jeans, and black shoes.
6: Stephen Joe is with the National Council of Canadian Muslims.
11: In the past month or so, we have been getting about one or two of these kinds of reports from community members across the country per day.
6: According to Statistics Canada, Nova Scotia has seen a rise in the rate of police-reported hate crimes over the last several years. In 2024, it ranked second highest in the country. But for Imam Mahmoud Omar, these incidents do not reflect the country he knows and loves.
12: We're all Canadian here. Muslims, Jewish, Christianity, Buddhism, everyone, we live in harmony here. So again, do not let anyone divide us here.
6: While police continue to investigate, he's inviting everyone to visit his mosque and learn about Islam. Selena Alders, CBC News, Halifax.
4: A Canadian expedition has successfully reached the wreck of Ernest Shackleton's polar ship. It is at the bottom of the Labrador Sea. Explorers are now diving to capture the very first photographs. The CBC's Peter Cowan is on board with the latest.
13: It's a wreck. It looks like a wreck.
14: When David Mearns saw the decaying wooden hull on the floor of the ocean, he knew it was what's left of the ship Quest. The size, the colors, and several distinctive portholes confirm it's the ship once sailed by polar explorer Ernest Shackleton. Mearns is a deep-sea shipwreck hunter. He's discovered 29 in his career. He wasn't expecting to see fishing nets obscuring much of this wreck.
13: You know, that's disappointing. It makes it really challenging for us to get the type of imagery in the digital twin.

0: yet.
1: Shackleton used Quest to explore Antarctica more than 100 years ago. The Royal Canadian Geographical Society mounted the expedition to find the ship and tell the story of Canada's connection to the heroic age of exploration. Teams are gathering high-resolution 3D images, allowing anyone to explore the wreck digitally.
2: LC Bridge, you have permission to launch sub.
3: Roger, permission to launch.
1: But it's not just remote vehicles going down. The expedition is using the submersible Alvin. John Geiger, the president of the society, was on board for the first ever dive down to the wreck of Quest.
4: When you think about where that ship has been, it's very moving.
1: Later this week, the expedition will move to the coast of Greenland to explore Terra Nova. It's the ship British explorer Robert Falcon Scott took to reach Antarctica. Peter Cowan, CBC News, on board Atlantis off the coast of Labrador.
5: Thousands of people are evacuating their homes and villages in parts of France, Spain, and Italy. Wildfires are being propelled by Europe's third heat wave this year. Inayat Singh has more on the firefighting efforts.
6: Yeah, man.
7: Firefighters battle flames in eastern Spain. Aircraft rush to control blazes in the French Pyrenees. In France and Spain, the area burned is more than double the average for this time of year. Colonel Stéphane Clerc is the rescue operations commander in the French Pyrenees. He warns that the fires have already forced 12,000 people to flee and they're not under control. The wildfires follow record-breaking heat waves across Europe. Thousands of related deaths are still being counted, and the fingerprints of climate change are everywhere. The heat was virtually impossible without human-caused carbon emissions, according to the International Scientific Initiative World Weather Attribution.
8: I think this is only the start.
7: Julia Miller is a climate scientist at the Snow and Avalanche Research Center in Switzerland.
8: With increasing hydroclimatic volatility, which describes the transitions from wet periods to dry periods, we kind of promote the conditions that fuel wildfires.
7: The EU has sent firefighters from other countries to help those burning right now, but resources could be stretched as the wildfire season stretches into the fall. Inayat Singh, CBC News, Toronto.
5: And that is the latest national and international news from World Report. The most read story at cbcnews.ca is about that high-rise in Manhattan with buckling steel beams. Workers are trying to prevent the building from collapsing. That story on our main page. I'm Marcia Young.

Hi there, I'm Khalil Akhtar. This is Information Morning in the Summer for Wednesday, July 23rd. I did not call it July 23rd just now. It's July 8th, to be specific. I'm Khalil Akhtar, getting the date somewhat correct this morning. Florenceville's annual French Fry Festival is happening all week long. Coming up, we'll check in with Mayor Andrew Harvey about celebration of Spuds in the district of Carleton North. And a bit later on this hour, as Syria looks to rebuild after Assad's fall, international support is growing, but major roadblocks remain. We're going to check in on the situation in Syria in just a little while.

0: Let's check in on news headlines. First up, Sarah Traynor. Good morning.
1: Good morning. In the news, opponents of a planned gas power plant in southeast New Brunswick are going to court. They're asking the province's Court of Appeal to review the Energy and Utilities Board ruling that allowed the plan to move forward. Two paramedics and a patient in their care died when an ambulance and transport truck collided yesterday morning. The accident happened on Route 16 between Port Elgin and the Confederation Bridge. Police confirm a 77-year-old woman, a 56-year-old man, and 23-year-old woman, all from PEI, died as a result of their injuries. And warm summer weather poses a number of risks for pets. And the New Brunswick SPCA says pet owners should take precautions, especially when blue-green algae is reported in the water. The algae can prove deadly for dogs who swim in or

0: drink the toxic water. I'll have more on these and other stories coming up at 6:30.
1: Thanks very much, Sarah Trainer. And over to the weather desk now. Tina Simkin with us. Tina, good morning.
2: We have varying degrees of clouds across the province. The further north and east you are, the clearer the skies are. But there are some clouds pushing into southwest New Brunswick. And I do think some of these clouds are going to stay fairly thick throughout the morning and then start to break apart into the afternoon. But with some of these clouds, do expect to see some showers, say, from St. John to St. Stephen, including Grand Manan, this morning, and then the shower should taper off into the afternoon. Elsewhere, it's going to be dry, and we'll see more of a mix of sun and clouds. And we're already starting off temperatures basically in the double digits, with the exception of St. John coming in at 9 degrees. It's 13 in Moncton, 13 in St. Stephen. We have 14 right now in Miramichi, 10 in Fredericton, and 11 in Edmundston. So the winds are fairly light, but they'll become more east to southeasterly throughout the day. The reason why we have these showers in southwest New Brunswick is an area of low pressure that's tracking just to the south of Nova Scotia. So the northernmost tip of this area of low pressure is affecting southwest New Brunswick in the form of cloud cover, fog patches, and some showers that are expected on and off throughout the morning and then tapering off into the afternoon. Daytime highs today will hover around 20 degrees along areas of the coast to around 29 degrees inland. So where we get some sunshine, we're going to see warmer temperatures once again. And that gives us a humidex value, say for central New Brunswick, around 32 to 33 this afternoon. So it's going to feel very, very summertime heat-like throughout the day, with the exception of southwest New Brunswick, where those clouds will stay fairly thick for the better part of the day. And then overnight tonight, just a partly cloudy sky, some fog patches developing. Temperatures will drop between 11 and 17. And then tomorrow, we're back to a mix of sun and clouds, at least in the morning. But there is a front coming through from north to south across the province. So we'll see an increase in the cloud cover early tomorrow morning across northern New Brunswick, with chances for showers. And as that front pushes its way southward, there are chances for scattered showers and even some thunderstorms for central and southern New Brunswick by tomorrow afternoon. So there are some chances for rain in the forecast, but it's not widespread.
1: All right. Thanks very much, Tina.
2: You're welcome.
1: We'll check in again. Tina Simkin there on the weather desk, our morning meteorologist here on Information Morning. It is coming up to 15 minutes now after 6 o'clock. I'm your host, Khalil Akhtar, here on the program on this Wednesday morning. The French fry capital of the world is hosting its first week-long French fry festival right now. Florenceville, Bristol is the birthplace of McCain Foods. It's the world's largest potato product manufacturer, with National French Fry Day on Friday. The festival is celebrating Spuds all week long. Andrew Harvey is the mayor of the district of Carleton North, joining us now. Andrew Harvey, good morning.
3: Good morning. How are you?
1: I'm doing well, thanks. Who doesn't like a French fry? Hey, pretty good subject matter there you have in that part of the province for a festival.
3: Yes, it's one of my favorite foods. We're celebrating this festival this week, all week long. It's different than before. It was a one-day event, and now our tourism department, our staff at the District of Carleton North have made it into a week-long event. So it's in recognition of National French Fry Day, which is Friday, the second Friday of every year, recognized across the country.
1: Yeah.
3: And Florenceville, Bristol, obviously, is the French fry capital of the world.
1: Yeah, give me a sense of that. Like, we all know that fact about Florenceville, Bristol, but give me a sense of, like, how big of a part the potato industry plays in that part of this province.
3: Well, the potato industry, the sector is huge across the western New Brunswick and throughout New Brunswick. Different types of products, that are delivered, seed potatoes, table potatoes that are shipped across the North America. A lot of processing of potatoes, different types of products. But there's really the French fry that was the foundation of the growth of the industry here in western New Brunswick. And that started in 1957 with the four McCain brothers started this business in Florenceville. At that time, it was just Florenceville. And, it kind of grew from there. Now they're in over 60 countries, and they're the largest French fry producer in the world. And they produce, the company would produce about a quarter of all the French fries in the world. And they still have their corporate headquarters here in Florenceville, Bristol. Yeah. And a lot of the family still lives here.

0: they continue to invest in our community. That's the big thing. It's they're a big provider of jobs, obviously, in the supply chain that goes with that. But they continue to invest. They, right now, they're modernizing their airport in Florenceville, and they just continue to make investments here to in this area, which we appreciate as a municipality, obviously.
1: What are some of the events? What are some of the activities that

0: bicyclist. There's candle making workshops. There's Tatra Truck today and Silent Disco and Paint, Sip and Paint. You know, a lot of those events. Trivia night. Anyway, there's a range of musical events. Last night there was music at the Riverside Park. Tonight there's music at the Centerville Chamber of Commerce at the gazebo in Centerville, and Friday night there's music again at the Theta World. All these events are free, by the way, to the public, not just in Carlton North, but to the public throughout New Brunswick or whoever is here. So there's lots of these types of events and there's an outdoor summer market on Thursday. We have 29 vendors, and the French fry is very prominent there in terms of the food choice. And that's on Thursday all. But these musical events in the summer market are there all summer, all throughout July and August. And this is a kickoff. This week is a kickoff to that. The big day is on Friday, which is actually National French Fry Day.
1: Yes.
0: And they're having the celebration at their Northern Carlton Civic Center. And it's like a family fun day. It's from 3 to 8 p.m. There's a whole bunch of different events there, face painting, inflatables. You dig for golden potatoes, laser tag, lawn games. Science East is there from Fredericton.
1: Yeah.
0: And of course, there's free French fries.
1: There'll be French fries.
0: Donated by McCain Foods.
1: What's your preferred French fry? I mean, do you folks get tired of French fries up there, or do you, or do you still like them?
0: Oh, we never get tired of French fries. You always, when you go to a restaurant, you order French fries. I had one of my farmers mention to me, you don't want to waste food, but you always order French fries. Sure. You don't want them, you order them. But my favorite French fry is the crinkle cut. It's just one of the things I grew up with as a kid. I like to dip it in gravy.
1: Underrated, the crinkle cut, I'd say.
0: The crinkle cut and beef gravy is pretty good.
1: Yeah.
0: That's all happening on Friday. But then that's really the end of our participation as District of Carlton North for the week. And then there's music that night, as I mentioned, at Potato World. I wanted to mention Potato World as the New Brunswick Potato Museum, the Tin Florenceville Bristol. They receive a lot of visitors there throughout the year, a lot of bus tours.
1: Yeah.
0: And they promote the potato industry. There's a wall of fame. There's a displays, interactive videos and those types of things, a theater there. And they have a restaurant, and their menu is geared towards potatoes. There's potato soup geared towards French fries and different types of potato products. So you should make sure if you're in the Florence and Bristol, Carlton County area, make sure you drop in the Potato World and at the museum. I was there on Sunday and had a great tour, and it's amazing, amazing venue for that. So that's where the music's going to be Friday night. And that's the wrap up to our part of it.
1: Okay.
0: On Saturday, the McCain Foods have their own big day. It's a family McCain Family Day at the Western Valley Multiplex in Centerville.
1: And that's open to everyone.
0: That's for all their employees, and they opened it up to the public.
1: Yeah.
0: And it's a major fair, it's great for the community. Lots of kids there enjoying that day. So that's the last day.
1: Well, Mayor Andrew Harvey, it's good to talk to you on the program. Thanks for taking the time.
0: Well, no, it's always great to talk to the CBC. You guys do a great job. And I just wanted to, again, the other thing I didn't mention was our local restaurants. They partner with us on providing French fry dishes throughout the week at the Canopy off the rail. It's a restaurant in the train car.
1: Yeah.
0: Countryside Pub and Grill, like Feel Convenience and Mark's Spot. So we have lots of partners that work with us on this festival, and it's been a great couple days so far. We look forward to today and Thursday and Friday and Saturday.
1: Looking forward to it.
0: I invite everybody in Brunswick to come up and see us in Florenceville, Bristol, and District of Carlton North.
1: Mayor Harvey, thanks again.
0: Thank you, and have a great day.
1: Andrew Harvey, the mayor of the District of Carlton North, the French Fry Festival runs all week until Saturday. It is 22, coming up to 23 minutes now after 6 o'clock here.

0: 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Let's hear about some events coming up nearby.
1: Salisbury United Church is hosting its annual Strawberry Shortcake Takeout, July 8th from 6 to 8 p.m. You can choose from the following: strawberries, strawberry shortcake, strawberries and cake, and cake. 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
2: 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It's Jamie Steele here again to let you know about another stellar music event here in St. Andrews. Join us this Sunday, July 12th at 4 p.m., for a concert on Minister's Island Under the Tent, featuring critically acclaimed songwriter Dave Gunning. Gunning is best defined as a master craftsman. Over the course of more than 27 years and 15 albums, the Nova Scotian singer-songwriter has diligently sharpened his skills, developing into a poetic storyteller and an emotionally convincing singer with few equals. He's a fan favorite around the world. As a songwriter, Gunning has amassed more than 40 regional, national, and international music award wins and nominations. However, what makes him so remarkable as an entertainer is his rare gift of being able to befriend the audience from the stage. And you do feel as though he's as good a friend as any after a night of songs, stories, and lighthearted laughs. So that's this Sunday, July 12th, for the uniquely personal Dave Gunning. Showtime is 4 p.m., but you can access the island anytime after 2. Tickets are available at www.ministersisland.net/concerts. Come and experience something special.
0: Thanks very much for those calls. If you have an event you want to share with us and the world, call it in. 1-800-561-4222 is the talkback line this summer. You can record your message there and we will put it on the radio. Let's turn now at 25 minutes after 6 o'clock to sports. John Hancock, good morning.
3: Hi there.
0: And a comeback win for defending champion Argentina and Switzerland also advanced to the final 8 at the World Cup.
3: Yes, the Swiss advanced with their 4-3 penalty shootout win over Colombia. Both teams failed to score in regulation and overtime. Switzerland hasn't gone this far since hosting the tournament in 1954. And they'll next face defending champion Argentina Saturday in Kansas City. Argentina came back from 2 goals down to beat Egypt 3-2 in Atlanta. Egypt was up 2-0 with 11 minutes of regulation time to play. Argentina fought back. Enzo Fernandez scored the winner in stoppage time. Egypt manager Hossam Hassan was not pleased with the refereeing in this match.
4: We went out with honor, but the result was far from the fair play that FIFA talks about. Today, there was no respect and no fair play. We had a goal disallowed in a strange way, but when our man was pulled inside the penalty area, which rebounded against us as a goal, he did not even bother to go out to the VAR, but the VAR is there to disallow a goal of ours. Perhaps they wanted Messi to stay in the running.
3: Argentina manager Lionel Scaloni on the comeback win.
5: I always get emotional. It's just that sometimes a tear or two comes to my eyes, but I don't mind because honestly, experiencing this emotion is something special to me. To feel what we felt today all over again is just incredible. It's not to make a big deal or as if we have reached a final, but the significance of today is comparable to so many other great moments we've experienced.
3: No World Cup matches today. The quarterfinals begin Thursday afternoon. Morocco will play France. Tennis, what a match between Canada's Félix Auger-Aliassime and Novak Djokovic. Aliassime, seeded third at Wimbledon, lost in 5 sets in a match that took 5 hours and 15 minutes. Djokovic just showing that he can still play the long matches. Here he is after the marathon.
6: It would be nice to play 90 minutes like him. At the same time, it's exciting to be part of such an epic match. You know, one of the best matches I was honestly part of in Wimbledon. I mean, I don't recall playing this long any match. You know, the crowd was up on their feet, particularly the last 30 minutes of the match. They also recognized how special the moment is. Just very proud to come out as a winner.
3: And Ottawa's Gabriela Dabrowski and her partner Luisa Stefani of Brazil advanced to the win.

0: women's doubles quarterfinals yesterday. At the Canadian swimming trials in Montreal, Toronto's Summer McIntosh withdrew from the remainder of the trials because of illness. After consulting with her coach, Bob Bowman, and Swimming Canada's medical staff, Taylor Ruck of Kelowna has joined some elite company. She won gold in the women's 100-meter butterfly, becoming just the second Canadian after Summer McIntosh to win national trials titles in three different strokes.
1: That's definitely the first time I'm hearing this information, so that's pretty cool. I mean, yeah, it's day three, so I have an event each day, and thank God they're just sprint events. So, yeah, just putting, again, all of the effort, emphasis, and focus on, like, what I can do in the water for those. It's just, I don't know, it's really fun. And for each different race, it's like a whole new world. So, yeah, I feel like I'm having a lot of fun at this point, like, figuring that out and honing it.
0: Ruck previously won the 100-meter backstroke and 100 freestyle earlier in the week. Daniel Alfredson, once public enemy number one in Toronto as captain of the Ottawa Senators, is leaving his job as an assistant coach with Ottawa and joining the Leafs as an associate coach. It's going to make it for an interesting season. Blue Jays finally found some offense and ended their three-game losing streak. Ernie Clement had three hits. Jonathan Clase hit his first home run. 9-3, the Jays beat the Giants. Dylan Cease gets the start in this afternoon's finale. In the WNBA, the Toronto Temple will host Golden State tonight. Marina Mabry of the Temple's been selected as an all-star reserve for the WNBA All-Star Game later this month in Chicago. And Denmark's Mads Pedersen won the fourth stage of the Tour de France. Canadian Derek G was 36th, Norway's Torstein Treen, the overall leader by less than a second over American Sean Quinn. And there you go.
2: All right, John, thanks very much.
0: We'll talk tomorrow.
2: John Hancock there on the sports desk for us on this Wednesday morning. This is Information Morning on CBC Radio 1. Ahead on the show, we're going to talk to Dr. Samir Gupta in for Dr. Bardwaj this morning on medications and how they interact with heat.
3: Good morning. I'm Sarah Trainer, and this is the CBC New Brunswick News. It's 6:30. Opponents of a new power plant in southeastern New Brunswick are going to court. The Protect the Chignecto Isthmus Coalition has filed for a judicial review of the Energy and Utilities Board decision to approve the plan. The board in May allowed NB Power to proceed with a 25-year contract with U.S.-based ProEnergy. The company would build and run 10 gas and diesel turbines. The utility says the 500-megawatt plant would address anticipated power supply shortages in the near future. The court application alleges the board's decision was inadequate, incoherent, and lacked procedural fairness. The coalition wants the board's decision overturned and a new hearing on the plan to be held. Lisa Griffin is a spokesperson for the group.
4: What we're hoping is that we can win on the side of the ratepayer, win on the side of the process, and set a precedent, in fact, in New Brunswick, possibly for the rest of Canada, to, you know, show that watchdog organizations and people and citizens in general should be able to have some voice of reason in a process that's being bypassed.
3: The Energy and Utilities Board didn't comment on the judicial review application, and NB Power declined to comment on the details of the application. Court records show a hearing for it will take place September 15th. Three people traveling in an ambulance are dead after colliding with a transport truck yesterday morning near the Confederation Bridge. RCMP confirmed to CBC the victims were from PEI. Caitlin Beliveau has the latest.
5: RCMP confirmed to CBC in an email Tuesday afternoon that the driver of the ambulance and two passengers on board have died. A 77-year-old woman from Montague, PEI, a 56-year-old man from Warren Grove, PEI, and a 23-year-old woman from Nine Mile Creek, PEI, died at the scene as a result of their injuries. Their identities have not been disclosed by police. Members of the Sackville RCMP first responded to reports of a collision at 9:11 Tuesday morning. It happened on Route 16 in Melrose, a community in Straight Shores, about 12 kilometers southwest of the Confederation Bridge. RCMP said the 56-year-old man was driving and the other

0: other two were passengers. Emergency services on PEI said in a statement that two of them were paramedics and the other was a patient in their care. It's believed the ambulance was traveling westbound and collided head-on with a transport truck. The driver of the transport truck, whose identity was not disclosed, was taken to hospital with what police believe were non-life-threatening injuries. The investigation is ongoing, and police say there will be no further information given at this time. Part of Route 16 in Melrose remains closed to traffic. Caitlin Bilodeau, CBC News, Moncton.
1: The chief of the Papineau First Nation says an effort by the New Brunswick government to update and strengthen clean water legislation could help ease opposition to the economic development projects in the future. Terry Richardson says strengthening the Clean Water Act could make people more comfortable with big projects if they have to meet higher standards to be approved.
2: As First Nations, we talk about our next seven generations. It's not only environmentally, it's economically as well. If our youth aren't able to stay here in the province, no matter if you're First Nation or whoever you are, then why would, you know, our province is going to cease to exist. So, I mean, you know, we've got to have that balance.
1: New Brunswick conducted public hearings into how provincial freshwater resources and wetlands can better be protected last year. This week, it released a report on what people had to say at those public hearings. New legislation to protect clean water has been promised for next spring. New Brunswick SPCA is reminding pet owners of the dangers of warm water. It's not uncommon for pet owners to leave their pets in cars for just a few minutes. But the SPCA warns even a few minutes can turn tragic. Don Metcalf is the NBSPCA's chief animal protection officer. He says even when summer weather appears mild, it can be deadly for animals in vehicles.
3: And even if a dog is left in a car for, say, 10 minutes at, say, 29 degrees, in 10 minutes, the temperature in the car can go up to 40 degrees, which can be drastic and often deadly for your loving pet.
1: Metcalf says another summer risk factor for dogs is blue-green algae blooms. He recommends checking the news and social media for information about what areas are reporting the bacteria. Dogs should not swim in or drink the water. The toxins in the water can be deadly. And for 11-year-old Theo Labelle's mother, the most unforgettable FIFA World Cup moment has nothing to do with the games themselves. Isabelle Alain Labelle says it was watching her son walk onto the field last Thursday carrying the official match ball.
4: The feeling of seeing your son on walking, proudly walking with the ball on the world's biggest sporting stage, it was unbelievable. I was pretty overwhelmed with a lot of emotions. I was very excited and also very emotional. It definitely shed a lot of tears of joy.
1: Theo was born with a complex congenital heart condition and first traveled to Toronto from his Bucktouche home for life-saving surgeries. This time, he returned to the city to fulfill one of his biggest dreams. He was one of six children across Canada selected as official FIFA World Cup match ball carriers. And that's the CBC News for New Brunswick.
5: Thanks very much, Sarah. Sarah Trainer there on the news desk on this Wednesday morning edition of Information Morning. I'm your host, Khalil Akhtar, here with Matt Tunnicliffe. Matt, how's the weather?
6: Weather is looking good, much like the last few days. Really beautiful weather to start with today. Looking at 13 degrees in Moncton at the moment. Fredericton coming in at 12. And St. John still in single digits right now. 9 degrees in St. John. Bathurst coming in at 13 as well. And sunny skies. And will be sunny skies for the most part, except maybe in southwestern New Brunswick, where a front pushes in. May bring more cloud today. But looking at highs, still in the high 20s, 27, 28 in northern New Brunswick, 29 in Fredericton and area, and those humid X's pushing into the 30s as well. Looking tonight down to 15 degrees, partly cloudy, fog patch still looking overnight, and then tomorrow mix of sun and cloud, potentially a risk of thunderstorms in the afternoon with increasing clouds tomorrow, but still those high temperatures in the high 20s tomorrow as well, Khalil.
5: 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It is 23 minutes now before 7 o'clock here on CBC Radio 1. 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
7: Good morning.

0: A somber day in broadcasting across Canada yesterday after Rogers announced it was cutting 230 jobs and closing radio stations in Vancouver, Calgary, Halifax, and Kitchener, including shuttering Sportsnet 650 in Vancouver and Sportsnet 960 in Calgary. Rogers is blaming declining audience and revenue trends, but told CBC that it continues to operate 44 stations across the country. The move comes the day after Rogers announced that it was the sole owner of Maple Leaf Sports and Entertainment, the parent company of the Toronto Maple Leafs and the Toronto Raptors. Dan Mason, a professor of sports management at the University of Alberta, was caught off guard.
1: I think it doesn't make a lot of sense where you paid a huge amount of money for the rights to content, but you're getting rid of one of the mechanisms for disseminating that content. You know, I think it's probably me being a dinosaur, you know, lamenting, you know, the loss of sports radio. But I think that there's got to be a new plan that they have in place that's going to allow them to monetize this, that will involve more direct paying for access to the content.
0: Rogers' stock was up over 3% on the news. Turning to the economy, Canada's trade surplus hit a four-year high in May to $4.2 billion, the third consecutive monthly improvement since the start of the year, making it the second largest we've seen in 18 years, thanks to higher energy prices we saw due to the war in Iran. However, with oil prices back below $70 U.S. a barrel, Robert Kavcik, a senior economist at BMO Capital Markets, doesn't feel the trend is sustainable going forward, as trade surpluses are often linked with swings in oil prices.
2: For Canada as a whole, there are some positives too, right? If we're seeing $100 plus oil, even for a couple months, that does drive positive trade outcomes. It does drive positive incomes at the national level. For the individual consumer driving into work, though, on balance, the experience that we went through is still going to feel and probably be a net negative, regardless of the fact that we got a positive trade balance for a couple months.
0: One silver lining, Kavcik does believe this is another data point suggesting the Canadian economy has snapped out of its two-quarter growth funk. And finally, Wall Street bankers might be bullish on SpaceX, with most of them giving it a buy rating after its first day on the NASDAQ, but investors remain cautious. The stock closed at $149 yesterday, falling more than 6.5%, which is below the $150 price tag it was when its shares began trading back on June the 12th. At its peak, it hit $200, which was right after it launched. Couple of caveats with this one. The banks that are pushing the stock also happen to be some of the same ones who were underwriters of SpaceX IPO. Brew Markets says that there's only one thing for sure here, and that it's if SpaceX goes down, it's taking the suits and their credibility along with it. For CBC Radio, I'm Megan Reed.
3: Thanks very much, Megan. More business news online, cbc.ca/business. It is 19 minutes now before 7. Well, in some parts of the country and around the world, indeed, it is one of the hottest summers on record. There are a lot of things to keep in mind when it comes to staying safe in this heat. That includes knowing about certain very common medications and how these can make people more susceptible to the dangers of hot weather. Dr. Samir Gupta is filling in for Dr. Bardwaj this morning. Dr. Gupta is a respirologist at the University of Toronto. Good morning.
4: Good morning, Khalil.
3: We hear about illness and even deaths that can be related to the heat. To what extent can heat-related illnesses and deaths also be connected to medications that people take?
4: Yeah, so, you know, it's something that flies under the radar, but it's a more and more important contributor to heat susceptibility in our population. People are living longer, and that means they're living with more and more chronic conditions, and that means they're on more and more medications to manage those conditions. And unfortunately, some of the most common chronic diseases require medications that have an impact on our ability to tolerate the heat. One example is high blood pressure or hypertension. That affects about 20% of the population, or 8 million people. Other common illnesses are heart disease or mental health disorders. People need their medications and benefit greatly from them, but we are facing a greater and greater challenge with the risk that some of these meds pose in the face of these increasingly common heat waves.
3: All right, so what's happening here in terms of the science? Like, what is it about these medications that increases someone's health risk, particularly when it's hot?
4: So there are

0: several different mechanisms there, depending on which medication you're on. I would say the most common and problematic one has to do with sweating. So don't forget that sweating is our most effective way to get rid of heat. The problem is that many different types of medications have what's called an anticholinergic effect, which is when they inhibit the signals used by our nervous system to tell our sweat glands to produce sweat. Examples would include antidepressants, which can not only have that anticholinergic side effect, but can also directly interfere with the brain's ability to regulate heat. On the other hand, some antidepressants actually increase sweating, which worsens the chances of dehydration, so it can go both ways with that class of medications. There are similar concerns with antipsychotic and anti-seizure medications. And the other one to be aware of is the older antihistamine Benadryl, which also inhibits sweating, but is used quite commonly at this time of year for allergies.
1: You mentioned high blood pressure and heart disease, pretty common conditions. What do people with those conditions need to be aware of?
0: There are many different medications that people with cardiovascular disease take that render them more heat susceptible. For example, beta blockers are used for high blood pressure or an abnormal heart rhythm, and they can impair the ability of the blood vessels in your skin to dilate. And that turns out to be a very important mechanism our bodies use to radiate heat outward. Even aspirin impairs that blood vessel dilation in the skin. The other major category is diuretics. These are medications used for high blood pressure or congestive heart failure. And their job is to keep your body fluids at a low level, which means that when it's hot and you start sweating on top of that, you become very susceptible to dehydration. Other blood pressure pills can actually reduce your thirst sensation, like ACE inhibitors and angiotensin receptor blockers. And keep in mind that basically any blood pressure medication poses a risk because when it's hot and you get dehydrated from sweating, your blood pressure is going to drop further.
1: Can the heat actually affect the medications themselves and make them, yes, less effective?
0: That's a great question, Khalil. And most medications are not designed to be kept in a hot environment. So if you don't have air conditioning and your home is getting very hot, or for example, if you leave your meds in a hot car by mistake, they can be degraded by that heat and stop working properly. One example is insulin. So insulin should not be kept at temperatures above 30 degrees Celsius. Similarly, EpiPens can malfunction. They can deliver less epinephrine when they're exposed to the heat, so they shouldn't be stored at above 25 degrees Celsius. And one thing to keep in mind is that heat waves are also when we have power outages because of that strain on the grid. And some of my patients, for example, are on nebulizers for their inhaled medications. Some are on CPAP devices. Some have an oxygen concentrator. These are often life-sustaining therapies that require power. So these patients absolutely need a backup plan in case of a power outage.
1: What about being exposed to the sun, just being outside in the beating sun while taking these medications?
0: Yeah, so when it comes to sun exposure, there's actually a separate type of risk that people should keep in mind, and that's called photosensitivity. There are medications that actually make our skin more sensitive to the sun's rays, and therefore more susceptible to a reaction that is very similar to a sunburn. And some of these are really common, like cholesterol medications. Many people are on Lipitor or Crestor. Certain very common antibiotics like doxycycline, Ceftra, Cipro, levofloxacin. People on thiazide diuretics for their blood pressure also have to watch out for this. Even NSAIDs, non-steroidal anti-inflammatory medications like ibuprofen, can increase sun sensitivity. So protecting yourself there means avoiding the sun, covering up, and using a broad spectrum sunscreen, at least SPF 30.
1: You've mentioned a lot of different medications here for various conditions. What can people do to protect themselves broadly if they are on one of these?
0: So I always say the key is to talk to your doctor or pharmacist in advance. So don't get caught in the middle of a heat wave with these questions. And go through each of your meds and discuss which ones might interact with the heat. What's really important here is that we do not want people to stop their meds. For many of these medications, they are absolutely essential, and stopping them comes with a much greater risk. In some cases, your doctor might tell you to decrease the dose or even the frequency during a heat wave. But the most important thing is to be able to recognize the signs and symptoms that heat might be interacting with your medications or the medications of someone in your care so that you are aware of when this is happening and you can take those extra precautions to protect yourself from the heat exhaustion and heat stroke.
1: Dr. Gupta, thanks very much for this.
0: My pleasure, Khalil.
1: That's Dr. Samir Gupta. He is an associate professor in the Department of Medicine at the University of Toronto.

0: regular medical contributor for CBC. What time signature is that, Matt?
1: We were talking about songs with strange time signatures. We played Salisbury Hill yesterday at this time. We're now playing a song that advertises the time signature. This is Broken Social from 20 years ago, 7-4 Shoreline.

0: Brooklyn social scene were set to play this weekend in Halifax.
1: They were supposed to headline the Jazz Festival, Atlantic Jazz Festival, on Saturday night. Have just canceled.
0: That's sad news.
1: Sad news.
0: Well, you got your fix here on Information Morning. It is 8 minutes now before the hour here on CBC Radio 1. Well, Syria is back in the international spotlight right now. Earlier this week, French President Emmanuel Macron visited that country. He's the first G7 leader to

0: do so since the dictator Bashar al-Assad was ousted in late 2024. But explosions near Macron's hotel highlight the ongoing security challenges in Syria. For more on this, we're joined by Gamal Mansour. He's a PhD candidate in the political science department at the University of Toronto. Gamal Mansour, hello.
1: Good morning.
0: Why is Macron's visit to Syria a significant moment in your view?
1: Well, first of all, he's thank you for having me, first of all. And second, Macron is the first G7 leader, the first major European leader, and the first French president to visit Syria for a while. The last French president who visited Syria was Nicolas Sarkozy in 2009. France was also significantly the location of Sharaa, the interim president, the current leader of Syria's first foreign visit after assuming power in 2024. He visited in 2025. So France is trying to play a very active role. This is a region of traditional interest. France was the mandatory power back in the 1920s over Syria and Lebanon. So there are ongoing interests in terms of strategic, but also economic interest for France in the region. France has signaled and continues to signal close interest in supporting Sharaa's efforts to rebuild Syria, despite the fact that he comes from an Islamist background, with France's very well-known stance against these movements. So this is a very high endorsement indeed, and it's very significant to see what happens afterwards. But this looks like a very positive encouragement for other governments to go the same route and support the Syrian rebuilding effort.
0: Yeah. Meanwhile, clearly a lot of rebuilding ahead. I mean, even during this visit, there were explosions near Macron's hotel. Can you tell us what happened there and what it tells us about the security situation right now in Damascus?
1: Okay, so thank you for flagging this. These are two IED devices, it seems, from all the social media available posts about, like, people started, taking TikTok videos of what had happened. Yeah. They're on the outskirts of where Macron was staying. There were two very small explosive devices. Their impact was bigger than the destruction that they wrought. It was the nerve-wracking reminder that the security situation, while very stable for such a long period of time, for the past almost 2 years for now, no major incidents, is still rocky and very volatile indeed. And this is one of the challenges that makes things interesting, so to speak, in Syria. The security situation is, for all means and purposes, still possible to rock with a small, tiny explosion like this. Now, the security establishment is being rebuilt from the bottom up, and the efforts are ongoing. There is some sizable support from Arab as well as regional partners, but also European partners. I think part of what's going to be impactful over this visit is Macron's close-up understanding of how brittle a security situation might be and how France can and should be able to support this. This is a very crucial part of the rebuilding and reconstruction, as you've alluded, yeah, effort, because without security, no investments are going to come in. Without security, a lot of the IDPs are not going to move back to their places. Without the investment and the moving back of people, there's not going to be a lot of a local economy. So it's a circular thing here. And with that security breach, it's a reminder of how very important security remains as a bedrock of all this rebuilding and reconstruction effort.
0: Speaking of investment, I mean, previously during Assad's rule, Iran and Russia had strong backing for this country, and I wonder what role they are playing right now in Syria.
1: You cannot discount the fact that Iran and Russia have a lingering history, as you said, in Syria, but both Iran and Russia are not in their best right now. Russia is mired in its ill-fated campaign in Ukraine. Security-wise, economically, they're not doing that great. And they part of that was also available for us to see during the waning years of Assad. Russia had not been able to extend the same security in terms of like the aviation that they were providing to keep the skies open for Assad, the security personnel that were helping Assad in terms of like a consultancy, but also boots on the ground. All of these were taken away a year before Assad had fallen. Iran was not doing that great as well itself because it had taken in 2015 it was the Iranians who called upon the Russians to come in. They were using Hezbollah, which in 2023 had not been doing very well because it was being pummeled by the Israelis. So do the Iranians and Russians have a capacity to help destabilize Syria? You cannot discount it, but is it a realistic capacity for now? I don't think it is. And Russia had signaled as well some positivity towards Shah because he came for a couple of visits actually, and signaled very positive noises towards Russia. So I doubt that they have the motive as well.
0: Jamal Mansour, thanks very much for joining us this morning. It's good to have you.
1: Thank you for having me.
0: Jamal Mansour, a PhD candidate in the political science department at the University of Toronto. We reached him this morning in Toronto. A brief look at the weather forecast. Matt Tunnicliffe.
2: Yes, what you see is what you get. Sunny skies for most of the thing. We'll have high 20s as your highs and humidex is in the 30s, except for southwestern New Brunswick. It may be cloudier today.
0: Thanks very much, Matt. A tragic day yesterday for paramedics near the Confederation Bridge yesterday morning, resulting in three deaths, a vehicle crash there involving two paramedics and a patient. We'll get the details in the next half hour.
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4: Do you procrastinate? 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We'll talk about why that happens and what can be done about it coming up on The Current.
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6: This is World Report. Good morning, I'm Marcia Young. U.S. President Donald Trump says the ceasefire with Iran is over. His comments come after ordering strikes against Iranian air defenses and missile sites. The Pentagon says the attacks are in response to Tehran reportedly striking three commercial vessels in the Strait of Hormuz yesterday. Iran is now hitting U.S. military facilities in Bahrain and Kuwait. Both sides blame each other for the collapse of the truce. Anna Cunningham has the latest from our London bureau.
7: Is the ceasefire done? Is the MOU dead?
8: It's a very interesting question. To me, I think it's over.
9: U.S. President Donald Trump in Ankara this morning at the NATO summit, just hours after ordering fresh strikes on Iran.
8: I don't want to deal with them anymore. They're scum. You know what scum is? They're scum. They're sick people.
9: It's just weeks since the U.S. and Iran signed a memorandum of understanding to end this war. But this has always been a fragile ceasefire. Eyewitness footage shared by Reuters reportedly showing explosions and smoke rising from fires in the port area of Bandar Abbas. U.S. Central Command confirmed that it targeted Iranian air defenses, port and coastal surveillance systems, ground-to-air missiles, as well as launch sites for anti-ship cruise missiles and drones. NATO Secretary General Mark Rutte says the U.S. response was absolutely necessary.
10: Iran is basically violating the ceasefire. We've seen what happened yesterday with ships being attacked. I think it is totally crucial that the U.S. forcefully reacts.
11: We are an LNG vessel loaded.
9: This reportedly the SOS sent Tuesday from a Qatari LNG tanker near the Strait of Hormuz, said to be at risk of exploding after damage from a strike. Qatar blames Iran. Today, Iran says it has targeted U.S. military facilities in Bahrain and Kuwait. Both the U.S. and Iran blame each other for violating the ceasefire agreement. Anna Cunningham, CBC News, London.
6: Global oil prices are rising in response to the renewed violence in the Persian Gulf. The benchmark Brent crude is up more than 3%, hovering at just over $76 a barrel. That is the highest price in the last 2 weeks. Ottawa has quietly cancelled the second phase of a long-standing competition to purchase military equipment. The Canadian Army needs new light utility vehicles. CBC News has learned that Mark Carney's government intends to move forward with Canadian suppliers only. The CBC's Murray Brewster is traveling with the Prime Minister at the NATO summit in Turkey. And Murray, you've obtained a copy of this cancellation. What can you tell us?
12: Well, on Friday, Public Services and Procurement Canada issued a notice to six companies that had been invited to bid on the Army's light utility vehicle program. Now, we do have a copy of it, as you said, and the notice says that the invitations to bid on this program, which is worth up to $4.9 billion, have been canceled, and that the program is going to be restarted and accelerated with a focus on Canadian suppliers. Now, that's significant because two of the six companies that had wanted to bid are American. Now, that effectively means that AM General and Oshkosh Defense are out of the competition. It leaves four Canadian suppliers on the field. Now, I asked Defense Minister David McGuinty about this yesterday.
13: Well, I have to get back to you with details on that. I'm not sure what the reasoning for that was.
6: What are we hearing about the reasoning behind the decision?
12: Well, the notice of cancellation says the federal government is moving in that direction because Canadian suppliers, they need to strengthen the country's defense industrial base. Now, that's in keeping with the Carney government's policy of buying at home, but the way it's being handled appears to be deliberate. You know, we're here at the NATO summit, and U.S. President Donald Trump has been hammering allies to spend more money on defense, but wants American companies to be the preferred arms suppliers. Now, when you combine that with Canada's ongoing review of the F-35 file and other trade irritants, including the boycott of U.S. alcohol, it's a sensitive issue.
6: Thank you, Murray.
12: You're welcome.
6: The CBC's Murray Brewster in Ankara, Turkey. New charges have been laid in the killing of a Sikh separatist in Canada 3 years ago. Newly unsealed indictments allege that members of the Bishnoi gang are linked to drug trafficking, extortion, kidnapping, and murder for hire. They also allege the imprisoned leader of the gang ordered the 2023 shooting of Sikh separatist Hardeep Singh Nijjar in Surrey, BC. Caroline Bargut reports.
14: Three suspects arrested in British Columbia are fighting extradition to the U.S. They were among 24 people charged in a cross-border investigation between Canadian and American law enforcement, targeting the Bishnoi gang, the Jagu Bhagwanporia gang, and the Ravinder Singh Danda gang. Mike Duhem is the commissioner of the RCMP.
15: All these individuals played a significant leadership role in directing criminal activities impacting multiple countries.
14: An unsealed U.S. indictment accuses Lawrence Bishnoi of ordering the 2023 assassination of prominent Singh separatist Hardeep Singh Nijjar in Surrey, while behind bars in India. Gurpat Wan Singh Panu is an American Sikh political activist and lawyer.
16: Bishnoi is sitting in a high-security jail and having a high-tech access to the mobile phones and the apps, which you cannot have without being a proxy of the Indian state government.
14: Former Prime Minister Justin Trudeau accused India of being involved in Nijjar's killing. In 2024, Canada expelled a number of Indian diplomats and last year declared the Bishnoi gang a terrorist organization. But Mark Carney's government has been working to repair its relationship with New Delhi. Maninder Singh is with the Sikh Federation of Canada.
17: Mr. Carney courting Mr. Modi for trade relations, for economic growth, and I think that is being put in front of human rights and the lives of Canadians.
14: RCMP won't comment on the Nijjar case because it's currently before the courts, but say there's no evidence to connect the Indian government to this latest investigation. Caroline Bargut, CBC News, Vancouver.
6: Ukrainian drones will soon be manufactured in Canada. It is part of a partnership between a Ukrainian company and a Canadian firm. The CBC's Jennifer Yoon got access to a test flight.
18: The drone controller looks like a toy, an Xbox controller. But it's what allows Ukrainian forces to find Russian soldiers, supply lines, tanks with lethal effect.
19: We're here today to showcase our capabilities.
18: Dmitry Pyatrin is in rural Ontario, showing off what his drones can do. We're not disclosing where for security reasons. Pyatrin's company, Airlogix, has just signed an agreement with a Canadian company. Soon, some of their reconnaissance drones will be made here in Canada.
19: Because our production capacities are limited in Ukraine, and obviously the demand is higher.
18: Ukrainian Ministry of Defense official Alexei Antoniuk calls the agreement with Sentinel a win-win.
20: Now you're building Ukrainian drones for Ukraine, but tomorrow you're building Ukrainian drones for yourself. And we want to support our partners in this endeavor.
18: Instant says the company will build the drones and deliver them to Ukraine in about 15 months. Jennifer Yoon, CBC News, Toronto.
6: A Canadian expedition has successfully reached the wreck of Ernest Shackleton's polar ship. It is at the bottom of the

0: Labrador Sea. Explorers are now diving to capture the very first photographs. The CBC's Peter Cowan is on board with the latest.
1: It's a wreck. It looks like a wreck.
2: When David Mearns saw the decaying wooden hull on the floor of the ocean, he knew it was what's left of the ship Quest. The size, the colors, and several distinctive portholes confirm it's the ship once sailed by polar explorer Ernest Shackleton. Mearns is a deep-sea shipwreck hunter. He's discovered 29 in his career. He wasn't expecting to see fishing nets obscuring much of this wreck.
1: You know, that's disappointing. It makes it really challenging for us to get the type of imagery in the digital twin that we wanted to get.
2: Shackleton used Quest to explore Antarctica more than 100 years ago. The Royal Canadian Geographical Society mounted the expedition to find the ship and tell the story of Canada's connection to the heroic age of exploration. Teams are gathering high-resolution 3D images, allowing anyone to explore the wreck digitally.
3: LC Bridge, you have permission to launch sub.
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2: But it's not just remote vehicles going down. The expedition is using the submersible Alvin. John Geiger, the president of the society, was on board for the first ever dive down to the wreck of Quest.
5: And you think about where that ship has been, it's very moving.
2: Later this week, the expedition will move to the coast of Greenland to explore Terra Nova. It's the ship British explorer Robert Falcon Scott took to reach Antarctica. Peter Cowan, CBC News, on board Atlantis off the coast of Labrador.
0: And there are underwater photos of the wreck almost 400 meters down in the Labrador Sea. You can see those on our main page at cbcnews.ca. 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I'm Marcia Young.

Hi there, I'm Khalil Akhtar. This is Information Morning in the Summer for Wednesday, July 23rd. And of course, on this July 23rd, I actually mean July 8th. See, I just read the words in front of me sometimes. Coming up in this, the second hour of the show, the province continuing to update the Clean Water Act and recently put out a report considering public feedback. Some groups are feeling like there is still more work to be done. We'll hear more coming up on the show. And there was a tragic accident near the Confederation Bridge yesterday morning, resulting in three deaths. RCMP say the victims were from PEI, two paramedics and a patient in their care. We're going to hear from the paramedic community mourning those losses next.

0: First up, though, on this July 8th morning, Sarah Trainer joining us for a look at news headlines. Sarah, good morning.
1: Good morning. We could jump ahead to July 23rd. I'd be that much closer to vacation.
0: No, thank you. I'm enjoying the summer, Sarah.
1: Me too. In today's news, opponents of a new power plant in southeastern New Brunswick are going to court. The Protect the Chignecto Isthmus Coalition has filed for a judicial review of the Energy and Utilities Board decision to approve the plan. The court application alleges the board's decision was inadequate, incoherent, and lacked procedural fairness. A 36-year-old man is dead after a single vehicle collision with a moose in a rural New Brunswick community early yesterday. In a release, RCMP say the incident happened in Bartibogue overnight, and it was a crash between a motorcycle and a moose on Route 8. And Theo Labelle from Bactouche served as an official FIFA World Cup match ball carrier in Toronto last week. The 11-year-old was born with a complex congenital heart condition, and his first trips to Toronto were for life-saving surgeries. This time, he returned to the city to fulfill one of his biggest dreams. I'll have more on these and other stories coming up at 7:30.
0: Thanks very much, Sarah. Sarah Trainer there on the news desk. Over to Tina Simkin now for a look at the weather forecast. Tina, good morning.
2: Well, good morning to you. We have some clear skies across northern New Brunswick, but southern New Brunswick, in particular southwest New Brunswick,

0: We do have quite a bit of cloud cover, and there are some showers off the coast, and there are some showers in Maine. So I wouldn't be surprised to see a few sprinkles, say, from St. Stephen to Grand Manan to St. John, even pushing into Sussex this morning. And then the shower chances will really diminish this afternoon. It's all caused from an area of low pressure that will eventually be tracking south of Nova Scotia, but it's the northern branch of this area of low pressure that's brushing by the southwest portion of the province, and that's going to keep the cloud cover fairly thick for the better part of the day and also keep the temperatures down. Speaking of temperatures, most of the temperatures right now coming into the double digits, so it's a quite a pleasant morning. And the winds are fairly light, which makes it even better. And we will see some sun, a lot of sunshine across northern New Brunswick, at least for the better part of the day, but I'll call it a mix of sun and clouds for most. But southwest New Brunswick will stay fairly cloudy for the better part of the day, with chances for showers this morning and into the early afternoon hours, and then some sunny breaks as we go into the afternoon. Temperatures today will range anywhere from 20 degrees along areas of the coast, especially the Fundy Coast, to around 29 degrees inland. And those warmer temperatures will be, say, from Fredericton to Moncton on up towards Bathurst. And then tonight, partly cloudy with some fog patches developing. Temperatures will drop between 11 and 17, so staying mild into the overnight hours. And the winds are going to become more southeasterly throughout the day today at around 20 kilometers per hour, but we will see some gusts up to 40 kilometers per hour along areas of the coast, and the winds subside overnight tonight. Tomorrow, we're back to a mix of sun and clouds, at least for the morning, but there is a front coming through, and we notice that when the winds change direction, they'll be light and variable initially and then becoming more northerly throughout the day, between 20 to 30 kilometers per hour. Before the front gets here, the temperatures will range, once again, 20 degrees along areas of the coast to around 29 degrees inland. But as the front comes through late morning across northern New Brunswick, afternoon for central New Brunswick, and towards the supper time hour for southern New Brunswick, there are chances for showers, even a risk of an isolated thunderstorm tomorrow afternoon. So the rain chances stay with us. They're just not widespread and not for everyone all at the same time.
1: All right. Tina, thanks very much for this.
0: You're welcome.
1: Tina Simkin there, our morning meteorologist here on Information Morning. It is 15 minutes now after 7 o'clock. I'm your host, Khalil Akhtar, here on the program on this Wednesday morning, while paramedics in New Brunswick are preparing to step in and help their colleagues in Prince Edward Island after a fatal collision yesterday near the Confederation Bridge. Three people traveling in an ambulance are dead after a collision occurred with a transport truck Tuesday morning in Melrose along Route 16. RCMP confirmed to CBC in an email Tuesday afternoon that the victims were from PEI. Two were paramedics, and the third was a patient in their care. That's according to PEI Emergency Services. The driver of the transport truck was brought to hospital with what police believe are non-life-threatening injuries, I should say. Chris Hood is the executive director of the Paramedic Association of New Brunswick. Chris Hood, good morning.
2: Good morning, Khalil.
1: This must feel so close to home for you and your members, and I wonder what that was like yesterday for you and those around you when this news came to you.
2: Yeah, it's obviously it's devastating. Initially you hear of an accident. You know, the Maritimes is a bit unique in that ambulances, spend a longer period of time traveling on in different provinces. You know, Nova Scotia comes into New Brunswick or goes to PEI. PEI travels through New Brunswick and to hospitals and maybe Nova Scotia from time to time, and New Brunswick's does the same. So when you get reports of accidents of an ambulance, it's always devastating. But this one in particular is extremely devastating. It's felt not just in the Maritimes, predominantly there, but it's a small profession across Canada. There's between 30 and 40,000 paramedics across Canada. It's a small world, and lots of people from other parts of the country know people in PEI and feel the loss greatly as well.
1: And a uniquely small profession on the island itself, right? Like, there are only a couple hundred paramedics on PEI, right?
2: Correct. And, the uniqueness of the Maritimes is that paramedics go to school in all kinds of different places. So, paramedics in New Brunswick have maybe been educated from a foundational perspective with paramedics from PEI. They work together at motor vehicle accidents. Sometimes they see each other at educational sessions. They interact with each other. So it's even more pronounced in the three maritime provinces that there's close ties.
1: Yeah, speaking of those close ties, I mentioned in the introduction that paramedics in New Brunswick are preparing to step in and offer help to their colleagues in Prince Edward Island. What does that kind of help look like?
2: Yeah, it's one of the uniquenesses of having paramedic systems in each of the three maritime provinces that are operated

0: happened yesterday after the tragic news was that immediately myself as the regulator and the employer in New Brunswick began to think about planning on how we were going to assist, because paramedics across the island are going to need time, particularly to deal with this from a traumatic response. They're going to need time to grieve, and they need help. So I reached out to my regulatory colleague in Prince Edward Island at the College of Paramedics in Prince Edward Island, and we came to a quick understanding and agreement on sharing resources and what we call a courtesy registry. So for all intents and purposes, paramedics, the call has gone out to paramedics across the province of New Brunswick, looking to establish a group that will assist in traveling to Prince Edward Island if necessary, when necessary, and for the length of time necessary. And there will be a seamless transition so that paramedics from New Brunswick will go and help their brothers and sisters in PEI.
1: It must be such a mental load on them as well, though. I mean, you know, going to work this morning, doing their shift, starting their shift this morning after this tragic news, and I wonder what help is offered to paramedics right now around their mental well-being and making sure that they are feeling good enough to work.
0: Yeah, that's a great question. This gets highlighted in tragic incidents such as this. But Khalil, as we all recognize, the mental health and resiliency of all public safety personnel, all public safety workers, is an ongoing, constant struggle. Challenge. So I can tell you that the association, the employer, and WorkSafe New Brunswick have been working diligently. We've brought to bear some resources in New Brunswick, particularly around mental health monitoring and resources to be able to help people address their mental health issues. And those things are evidence-based and actually have some real good evidence to support their value. But again, there's also things like Warren Chappell, those kinds of home support or mental health and just general well-being support. It's just constant. It just gets highlighted in these tragic incidents, but it exists in the paramedic and public safety personnel world continuously.
1: Obviously, there is still lots to learn about what happened in this accident, questions to be answered, and those answers will come in time. But I wonder, in the meantime, if you could close with just some advice to the public, what to keep in mind when it comes to a paramedic's work, and what they should do when an ambulance is sharing the road with them.
0: Yeah, I mean, again, you're absolutely correct, and there's lots to learn. This is the time to think about remembering. We would give the same advice all the time, is if you hear, see an ambulance, another fire apparatus or a police officer, public safety personnel at all, always pull to the right and stop. Pulling to the right alone is simply not necessarily enough. You should stop as well. And frankly, I think the biggest part of this is this was brought to light in some social media that I reviewed last night, and it's respect the paramedic's right to grieve. And I read a number of posts yesterday where paramedics were saying, I hate the thoughts of going back to work because every time I interact with a member of the public, they're going to ask me what happened. Yeah. And they're going to be prying or probing. So, you know, I would also highlight that as something that maybe we should think about as members of the general public.
1: Yeah, good to know. Chris Hood, it's good to talk to you on the program this morning. Thanks for doing this.
0: Yeah. Thank you, Khalil. Appreciate it.
1: Chris Hood, the Executive Director of the Paramedic Association of New Brunswick. It is 23 minutes now after 7 o'clock.

0: It's 24 minutes now after 7, and we are running another mystery contest this summer. It's called Guess the New Brunswick Invention, and we pick something every week that was invented or created in this province, and we drop clues each day, and you try to figure it out by Friday. So this week's clue, our Wednesday clue now, I was a game changer for the Allies.
1: Okay.
0: I promise we'd get more specific as the week goes on.
1: That's still a little general, I would say.
0: Yeah, I would say. But, you know, it's such a great prize package that the challenge is warranted.
1: It is a great prize package.
0: So I was a game changer for the Allies. Yesterday's clue, I have humble Grand Manan roots. And on Monday, we told you, I can help you find your way home in dark and choppy waters. So three clues so far this week. We're going to drop another one tomorrow. info@cbc.ca 1-800-561-422. All the correct answers go into the Friday draw. It's a Tastes of New Brunswick prize package this time around. And it's quite something. I'm going to run down what is in this prize package. It's food-focused.
1: Hold on, Clell. I think you need some funky music.
0: All right.
1: I'm trying to find my funky music so that we can, you know, really sell this package.
0: All right, I'm going to start while you dig around in the music bin here.
1: Here we go. We got it. Well, we can't. Okay, keep you go, and then I'll bring the music.
0: All right, so the Tastes of New Brunswick prize package begins with some homestyle beef soup mixes made in New Brunswick, some a whale tail spoon made by Lasercraft NB in Bloomfield, some Dulce flakes.
1: Yeah.
0: You're getting to Dulce?
1: Dulce.
0: Out of Grand Manan, in a producer in St. Martin's, Bay of Fundy Sea Salt, providing some sea salt. The Atlantic Mustard Mill, providing maple and mustard dressing. Sea Spice from Slocum and Ferris in St. John. And some smoky bacon dip mix out of Smoky Mountain Dips in New Brunswick. They're also throwing in some Dill Delight dip mix. So a great food package.
1: Get your dipping going.
0: So get your thinking cap on. I was a game changer for the Allies. I have humble Grand Manan roots, and I can help you find your way home in dark and choppy waters. It is 26 minutes now after 7 o'clock, and here's Boyd Golden and Any Way That Works.

0: Boy Golden.
1: And any way that works, this is Information Morning in the summer. I'm your host, Khalil Akhtar, with you. It is 29 minutes now after 7 o'clock here on the show. And coming up in the next half hour of the program, the province continuing to update the Clean Water Act and recently put out a report considering public feedback as part of that process. Some groups are feeling like there is still more work to be done. We're going to hear more about Clean Water Act reform in this province and some of the opinions that are floating around in the next half hour. Also ahead, 45 years of helping women escape violence and rebuild their lives. We'll find out what's next for Moncton's Crossroads for Women as they mark their 45th anniversary. That's ahead on the show. And a little later on, we're going to talk about alcohol imports from the U.S. Some American lawmakers want Canada punished for stopping sales of U.S. liquor, and a proposed bill on the topic could trigger even more tariffs. That story coming up a little later on this morning after 8 o'clock. It's time for the news.
2: Good morning. I'm Sarah Traynor, and this is the CBC New Brunswick News. It's 7:30. Opponents of a planned gas power plant in southeast New Brunswick are going to court. They're asking the province's Court of Appeal to review the Energy and Utilities Board ruling that allowed the plan to move forward. Shane McGee has the story.
3: The application for judicial review calls into question the Energy and Utilities Board process and its May approval. It alleges the decision was inadequate, incoherent, failed to consider submissions from interveners, and lacked procedural fairness. It was filed by Sackville resident Gregor McCaskill on behalf of Protect the Chignecto Isthmus Coalition, a group that took part in the board hearings. They want the board decision overturned and a new hearing held. Lisa Griffin speaks for the group.
4: They have the regulatory procedures in place, which we think are not followed, so they would just have to follow them.
3: At issue is NB Power's 25-year contract with a U.S. company. ProEnergy would build and run 10 gas and diesel-fired turbines in a rural area near Sackville. The board itself was critical of NB Power, saying it didn't follow its processes and provided inadequate information to the board. But the board approved it. The utility says the plant is needed to address a shortfall in power supply over the coming years. The board didn't comment on the judicial review application. NB Power declined to comment on the details of the application. A court hearing has been set for September 15th. Shane McGee, CBC News, Moncton.
2: People in PEI are mourning today after a tragic collision near the Confederation Bridge. Two paramedics and a patient from the island died when their ambulance collided with a semi-truck near the Confederation Bridge yesterday in the New Brunswick community of Melrose along Route 16. Joseph Watt has the story.
5: RCMP say they believe the head-on collision happened when the ambulance heading west and a transport truck collided head-on. Police say the driver of the ambulance was from Warren Grove. There were two other people on board, one from Nine Mile Creek, the other from Montague. RCMP say the driver of the transport truck was taken to hospital with what were believed to be serious but non-life-threatening injuries. Island EMS posted online that the collision involved two of their paramedics and a patient in their care. In a statement, the company said they are deeply saddened by the incident. Premier Rob Lance also released a statement. He said all islanders are grieving, and that the two paramedics who lost their lives had dedicated themselves to caring for others and chose a profession built on compassion, courage, and service. RCMP say both vehicles have been sent for a mechanical inspection and the cause of the collision is under investigation. Joseph Watt, CBC News, Charlottetown.
2: Chris Hood is the executive director of the Paramedic Association of New Brunswick. He says the association has taken immediate measures to support their colleagues on the island.
6: That will allow paramedics to backfill positions in Prince Edward Island so that those individuals that have close contact and collaboration with

0: the deceased are able to have the time necessary to recover from and to deal with the stress involved with this kind of an incident.
1: The highway between Port Elgin and the Confederation Bridge was closed for most of the day yesterday. Police continue to investigate and have sent both vehicles involved in the accident for mechanical inspection. Groups working to preserve New Brunswick's freshwater resources are hoping the province acts on concerns raised at public meetings. They want stronger rules in place to protect the natural environment. Ben Whalen is with the Kennebecasis Watershed Protection Committee. He says more needs to be done to lessen the effect development is having on provincial wetlands and rivers like the Kennebecasis.
2: So I think if you look anywhere, Sussex is growing quickly, Quispamsis is growing quickly, development is rapidly expanding some of those municipal boundaries and some of those areas, encroaching upon wetlands and watercourses on an ongoing basis. There needs to be some more oversight on what is occurring in those regions.
1: New Brunswick has promised to update laws governing the protection of clean water by next spring. Public hearings into what should be done were held last year and this week. A report on what those hearings heard was released for further public review and comment. And for 11-year-old Theo LaBelle walking onto the field in front of nearly 50,000 soccer fans at Toronto's BMO Stadium was the highlight of an unforgettable day last week. The Bucktouche boy was one of six children across Canada selected to be FIFA ball carriers. Theo carried the official game ball in the World Cup match between Portugal and Croatia last Thursday. He says it was hard to pick a favorite part.
3: Probably going out with the ball and in the tunnel.
1: Theo was born with a complex congenital heart condition and has undergone multiple life-saving surgeries. As an official ball carrier, he led the match officials onto the field before standing just meters away from Cristiano Ronaldo and his favorite player, Luka Modric. After the ceremony, he stayed to watch the match from the stands with his family. And that's the CBC News for New Brunswick.
4: Thanks very much, Sarah. Sarah Trainer there on the news desk. And Matt Tunnicliffe, how is the weather?
5: Looking good across the region right now. Looking at 14 degrees in Moncton, 12 degrees in Fredericton and St. John at this hour. Miscou Island bringing the heat, 19 degrees at this hour. Looking for those high 20s again across the region. Mainly sunny, maybe some clouds in the southwest of the province. And maybe a little bit gustier winds, 20 gusting to 40 in the southeast this afternoon. Tonight down to 15 and then tomorrow, chance of thunderstorms later in the day. We'll look at that, but another hot day on the way in the high 20s. Human X's in the 30s, Colin.
4: All right, thanks very much, Matt. It is 24 minutes now before the hour, before 8 o'clock. Well, the government of New Brunswick has been updating the Clean Water Act. This week, the province released a report based on feedback from the public. I spoke to a lawyer with East Coast Environmental Law about the report on the program yesterday. It includes suggestions to update the Clean Water Act with clear language, transparency for public trust, and stronger source water protection. Well, the report says First Nations were consulted. Chief Terry Richardson of Pabinaw First Nation says there wasn't enough communication with Indigenous communities. He spoke with CBC's Mark Legere.
6: The sad part that I have with all this is, you know, all our First Nation communities have rivers that run through them. And, you know, there was no consultation with First Nations when these when the legislation was changed. And it really makes it difficult for us to even have a say on it because, you know, it's... We don't, you know, to be honest, until you reached out to me, I wasn't even aware of the changes to the Water Act. So it was very, you know, having going through it. I mean, if it strengthens the environmental issues, I mean, obviously as First Nations, we're all for it. And, you know, it provides an opportunity for us to make sure that, you know, water is protected because water is sacred to First Nations.
7: With on that First Nations side, you have that act that was, you know, it's 37 years old now and it's going to be updated. What are the holes? Like, what are the key things we still need to address around water?
6: I think development around water, you know, forestry around water. I mean, we still don't have those. I think we need stronger buffer zones. Obviously, that's important to maintain, you know, our rivers and our stream systems that we have in New Brunswick. The fishing, you know, we know that global warming is happening. We've got to start looking at how to.

0: maintain those species in the rivers, providing cooling, cooling areas for the fish. I think these are areas that have to be really strengthened to make sure that we're going to sustain, especially, you know, those fish within our in our rivers is very important. Development on the near and close to rivers, I think, has to be, you know, more managed. Obviously, we want to make sure that we don't, you know, end up in, of course, you're probably aware, Mark, with history here in the Bathurst region, you know, with the mining industry at one time, we almost killed the salmon in this river. I mean, we've come a long way since then, but we have to make sure we never arrive at a point like that again, where, you know, a species is put at risk because of a development.
1: I know one of the suggestions that was put forward for consideration was more active watershed management, so that you weren't looking at things from, you know, a single project and its impacts on its immediate area, but how it affects the entire watershed. From that First Nations perspective, would that kind of management be welcome?
0: Of course, you know, it would be for sure. And we are doing a lot of that on our own right now, you know, through the government agencies that we're working with, through DFO on the federal side. We are doing a lot of that work already in managing the watersheds, along with, you know, some of the organizations that are out there. I can talk about the Miramichi Salmon Association, the Nipisiquit Salmon Association, the Restigouche Salmon Association, the Atlantic Salmon Association. I mean, we are doing a lot of work along the rivers already that are ensuring that we're managing it for the species that are already in the rivers.
2: That's Chief Terry Richardson of Habitat First Nation. Other stakeholders and advocacy organizations gave their feedback on the government's latest report as well. It's titled What We Heard. Ben Whalen is the project manager with the Kennebecasis Watershed Restoration Committee. Mark started by asking him about the strengths of the current act and what he thinks could be improved.
3: Well, the current act, one of the strengths is the Wetland Water Course Alteration Permit application process. The process is there. Is it perfect? No. The act is there, and it does provide some accountability for those looking to do actions in and around our waterways. So that's a strength. Other strengths, water quality data collection is being done pretty extensively by watershed groups across the province. Is there a need to improve some of how that is directed to the public? Quite possibly. And I think the revisions in the modernization document is referring to some of that as well. The act as well is actually pretty robust as far as protection, provided we have the capacity to enforce all of that. We need to improve some of the capacity to enforce the existing bylaws and regulations as well.
1: Is the capacity a people issue?
3: I believe so, yes, but it's also a legal or a political desire to enforce some of this. Some of it you don't want to enforce sometimes because people are worried that it might stand in the way of development or other things. And therefore, sometimes it doesn't get it enforced maybe as readily as it could.
1: Mm. On the Kennebecasis watershed itself, where between the Sussex area and down here into the St. John River, where are the tensions in terms of, you know, development and the balance of development and the ecosystem?
3: So I think if you look anywhere, Sussex is growing quickly, Quispamsis is growing quickly, development is rapidly expanding some of those municipal boundaries and some of those areas, encroaching upon wetlands and watercourses on an ongoing basis. There needs to be some more oversight on what is occurring in those regions. Industrial effluent and runoff, even from, you know, a various number of industries can be problematic as well, and sometimes it's not always seen, it's not always caught, mainly because the capacity is not there to do real-time or in-place monitoring as often as it could be done.
1: And do you see that under this a strengthened act that those enforcement measures could be strengthened?
3: I hope so. The current modernization of the Clean Water Act, what we heard document, doesn't provide a lot of detail on some of that stuff. But I think that there is an ability there if the desire is there.
1: Right. Are the main things that we need to balance on the Kennebecasis watershed mainly agriculture and forestry, or are there other issues around suburban development and that kind of thing?
3: There's a lot of different variable issues. Back in 1994, when we got our start, we did a full habitat assessment of the watershed, identified elevated stream temperatures and degraded riparian zones as the two key limiting factors to the health of the watershed. We've tried to improve those conditions as we move forward by working with cooperative partners, including landowners on the agricultural side, the mining side, the forestry side. We've done projects with a number of different groups and stakeholders. So to point fingers at one, we can't just say it's one group. It's a death by a thousand cuts. And then if you look at it, climate change is another issue that we have to look at. And or like I'm sure you're aware of cyanobacteria and those new threats and invasive species are threats. And so it's a lot of different things that can impact the health of your waterway. And the Clean Water Act has to do, has to work towards mitigating all those. And it's got to be a pretty robust act.
1: What are the one or two key things you want to see addressed?
3: For us, obviously, wetland and water course floodplain infilling. We'd like to see more stronger regulation or wording around that, whether it's from a municipal standpoint on planning policies that are covered in the act, or just the provincial act itself restricting development and infilling of floodplains and wetlands as we move forward. And then degradation of or intentional degradation of riparian zones would be beneficial as well. If we give the river its space, we're probably going to do all right. But if we keep encroaching upon and taking away the floodplains and the river channels and trying to control those, Mother Nature's probably going to kick us in the butt a little bit.
2: This is Ben Whalen, Project Manager for the Kennebecasis Watershed Restoration Committee. You can see more about this story on our website, cbc.ca/NB. It is 15 minutes now before 8 o'clock.
4: Good morning. I'm Vanessa Vandervalk, your host on Shift. Well, the province is looking for feedback on its bee management plan aimed at supporting the population of two native bee species. We'll look at it. Plus, Lisa LeBlanc has a new single, Whole Lot of Talkin'. She'll join us to talk about the music and her plans for the summer. Tune in between 4 and 6.
2: Thanks very much, Vanessa. Well, Moncton's first women's shelter opened its doors 45 years ago. Since then, the shelter has helped thousands of women and children fleeing domestic violence. Crossroads for Women got started in a small house with 4 bedrooms and has grown to become the biggest in Atlantic Canada with 41 beds and more than 50 supportive housing units. Renee Charon is the executive director of Crossroads for Women. Renee Charon, hello.
5: Good morning.
2: It's good to have you here. So take us back 45 years to the beginning. How did this shelter get its start?
5: So 45 years ago, actually in 1980, a group of ladies went over to Université de Moncton and viewed a documentary. And in this documentary, they had their eyes opened to the realities of domestic violence and how it exists in every community. So with that, they approached city council and they received a building that was actually deemed for demolition. In 1981, on June 21st, they opened their doors and they received their first client on June 28th, 1981.
2: How has it evolved from that? That was a small start in a small house that was, to your point, set for demolition. This is now a well-established organization, the biggest in Atlantic Canada. How has it evolved from that first shelter?
5: It's evolved in every way, not only in size, like you said, going from 4 bedrooms to 41 beds, but in staffing as well, going from a few volunteers to now having over 30 staff. In our programming as well. So we started with just the transition house, which is often referred to as the crisis shelter or the emergency shelter. But we now also have 57 supportive housing units. We have an outreach program so that we can be supporting clients directly in the community and raising awareness and doing public education in the community. And we also have the Jade Center, which is a center specific for survivors of sexual violence. So the needs of the community have grown, have changed, and so have our services adapted to those demands as well.
2: I want to talk about those needs and changes. Can you give me a sense of how this issue has evolved in people's lives in those 45 years and how your response has changed?
5: Well, I can't say that personally. I was around 45 years ago, but I can say that the needs in the community have definitely evolved with the population growing. We see more just statistically, there's going to be higher rates of violence with more people. And so we are adapting to answer those calls as well. And there are forms of violence these days that didn't exist 45 years ago with the emergence of social media, the internet, and now artificial intelligence, you know, air tags and stalking and cyber harassment. Those are all forms of violence that women are experiencing at new levels that they weren't 45 years ago. And then, of course, there's the housing crisis as well. Where just before the pandemic, so less than a decade ago, women and children would stay on average at the transition house about 30 days because it was very feasible for us to find them affordable housing within those 30 days and then continuing to support them throughout their journey outside of our four walls. Whereas now, because things are just unaffordable, women and children are staying at the transition house much longer. I'd say an average of maybe 3 to 4 months. And when they stay at the transition house longer, it means that the beds aren't available for other people to be taking them. So, which is why our outreach services are so important as well. Until a bed is available, there are other ways that we can keep people safe.
2: New Brunswick not so long ago declared this an epidemic, this intimate partner violence that continues to be a big part of our society, unfortunately. And I wonder if you could reflect a little bit on this and the reasons why this continues to be such a crisis at this scale, this idea that women need to be seeking shelter from violent men in great numbers in our society. And I wonder how you think about that.
5: It was very encouraging to hear the province declare this as an epidemic last year. It means they're listening. And, you know, the stats that we send them every month, they're looking at them and they're realizing that there truly is a problem. So first with the recognition, now we need to follow up with action. And what does that look like in our current climate right now? So for New Brunswick, there are more rural communities, which means more tight-knit, higher gun ownership, less services available, less transportation to emergency services like ours available. So New Brunswick being, you know, the landscape that it is, But those are a few of the reasons why we're seeing continued rates of violence throughout the province. As far as the increase, New Brunswick is not unique in that way. It is something that we're seeing across Canada and North America, that just unfortunately misogyny, hatred, separation, these are all things that we're seeing across many different sectors. And I think unity, mental health support, adequate, you know, living conditions for everyone is how we're eventually going to break the cycle of violence and ensure that it doesn't continue from an intergenerational standpoint.
2: Yeah, how would you describe some of the work happening and its effectiveness around that, like at dealing with the core of the problem itself, men being violent to women in all sorts of contexts, and the path forward on solving that?
5: I wish there was a perfect solution, and I wish I had a magic wand. Crossroads for Women's mission is to support the survivors of violence, so predominantly women and children, although we do see some men and non-binary and trans individuals in our services as well. And I believe that one of the tools that we have at our disposal is that public awareness and education piece that we offer through our outreach services. So we're going in the schools and we're hosting booths at events and we're going to talk to service clubs about consent and red flags and relationships and what a healthy relationship can look like and boundaries. And if we can teach, I'm generalizing, but girls, what those are, and we can teach boys, again, generalizing, not to do those things, or, you know, why women can be equals. Then eventually we'll start teaching them at a young age what respect and unity can look like and hopefully reduce the rates of violence in the future.
2: Do you have a feeling that those sorts of approaches have been working?
5: I would like to think so, definitely. Yeah. It's something that's difficult to you know, quantitatively, say for sure. but it's the solutions that we have for now. And I know that other ones don't work and that we have put those to rest. So we continue working on the ones that do work.
2: Tell me about your work as an organization that responds in these situations. What is the success rate of helping someone leave a violent relationship and actually making a new start?
5: So we know that on average, it can take up to 7 attempts for someone to successfully leave an abusive relationship. And there are so many factors within that, not only, you know, emotional scarring, but ties to the abuser, whether it is financial or the children or their community as well. So it can take up to 7 attempts, and we will see people throughout their journey on multiple occasions. And it can start with a phone call. Last year, 24/7 crisis line received over 6,000 phone calls.
2: Wow.
5: And that's not just crisis calls. Those are also the beginning, the stepping stone. Someone's asking the question, is this abuse? Am I in an abusive situation? Am I in danger? And then we can start building on that until finally they realize one day, like, yes, this is not the life I want to live. I deserve better. I deserve love. And that's when, you know, they'll come to our transition house, or they'll connect with an outreach worker, or they will access our services through the Jade Center. And we can start helping them progress to the life free of violence that they want to live. So as far as success rates, I would say it is a very high success rate. It may not be immediate. It may not be this week, this month, this year, but over the course of that person's life, we often see success. And one of my favorite things about my job is when I'm just in my office at the shelter and I hear down the hall someone screaming and jumping for joy with my staff because they got new housing or because their custody agreement was successful. So success can look very different for different people, but ultimately whatever our clients deem as a positive outlook and the next steps, then we will help walk with them on that journey.
2: What are some stories that stick out to you over those many years, over those many interventions that you have helped carry out?
5: There are so many. As I mentioned, it's celebrating the little wins, like getting new housing or even setting boundaries, like saying today I was strong enough to block his number. Yeah. That can be a huge step for someone. So those are a lot of what I hear. There are some others, like some children call our shelter like summer camp, because to them right now, all of their needs are being taken care of. They have food on their plate and a warm bed and a safe roof, and their mom is happy and laughing again. And, you know, there's other kids they can play with, and we have crafts every day and stuff. So for them, it is a very positive experience, and we want to keep it that way. I often joke with my staff that I want to make the transition house into a transition home to reduce the frequency of traumas that the children may be experiencing during this period of transition.
2: Renee Sharma, it's good to talk to you on this. Thanks very much for joining us.
5: Thank you so much.
2: Renee Sharma, the Executive Director of Crossroads for Women. This is Information Morning on CBC Radio 1. It's a Wednesday morning, and it's 3 minutes now before 8 o'clock here on CBC Radio 1. Shall we do a brief review of our contest clues so far this week?
6: Yes, because it's confusing a lot of people out there.
2: Yes, we're getting a lot of answers.
6: We are getting some correct answers.
2: Yes.
6: But a lot of
2: answers.
6: Incorrect.
2: Yes. 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
6: Yes.
2: How's the weather?
6: Weather is looking, yet again, very nice. Mostly sunny, mix of sun and cloud across the region today, except maybe if you live in southwestern Windsor, maybe a little more cloudy. Today, looking at highs 27 to 29 degrees, yet again, but still cooler along the coast, about 20 degrees. And windy, especially in southeastern New Brunswick, might see windy, southerly winds, 20 gusting to 40 today. Humidexes still in the high 30s for the most part, and UV index, of course, high as well. Partly cloudy tonight, dropping down to about 15 across the listening area, and then tomorrow we do it all again. Maybe a little less tomorrow, looking in the 25 to 27 tomorrow, and that humidex maybe in the high 20s rather than the low 30s tomorrow, and then possibly some thunderstorms tomorrow afternoon.
2: All right, thanks very much, Matt. Coming up in the next half hour of the program, some American lawmakers want Canada punished for stopping the sales of U.S. liquor, and a proposed bill on the topic could trigger even more tariffs. We're going to talk about that issue, an issue that is still quite live, particularly if you're an American liquor producer. That story coming up in the next half hour. Stay tuned.

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1: Hi, I'm Jill Deacon, sitting in for Tom Power. Andre Sills has two huge roles at this year's Stratford Festival, Shakespeare's Oberon and Othello. He'll talk about the Othello controversy and tell you how rugby has prepared him to play two Shakespeare leads at the same time.
2: What I'm feeling afterwards is the adrenaline crash.
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1: This is World Report. Good morning, I'm Marcia Young. Prime Minister Mark Carney is backing the latest U.S. strikes on Iran. Carney is attending the NATO summit in Ankara, Turkey. He's calling Washington's response appropriate in light of Iran's ceasefire violations. U.S. President Donald Trump continues to criticize NATO for not joining the U.S. and Israel in the war. The CBC's Murray Brewster is traveling with the Prime Minister.
3: Iran had been acting irresponsibly, attacking Saudi and Qatari targets particularly.
4: Prime Minister Mark Carney on the more than 80 American airstrikes on Iranian targets.
3: There has been a response as appropriate. We look to de-escalation of hostilities.
4: The U.S. Central Command says the strikes were in response to attacks on three oil tankers in the Strait of Hormuz. Iran's Islamic Revolutionary Guard says it has also responded with attacks on U.S. military targets in Bahrain and Kuwait. Going into the Ankara summit, U.S. President Donald Trump railed against Iran, suggesting the ceasefire was over. He also renewed his criticism of non-NATO involvement. Carney says he's reminded Trump that the alliance is a defensive alliance. NATO Secretary General is Mark Rutte.
5: Listen, we know that there is disappointment on the American side when it comes to Iran. That has to do with isolated cases. At the same time, we see up to 5,000 sorties from European bases. It's implementing all the bilateral basing agreements.
4: Rutte says the topic of Iran will be discussed by NATO leaders behind closed doors. It's expected the leaders will call for Iran to keep the vital strait open and demand that freedom of navigation be respected. Murray Brewster, CBC News, Ankara, Turkey.
1: Global oil prices are rising in response to the renewed violence in the Persian Gulf. The benchmark Brent crude is up more than 3%, hovering at just over $76 a barrel. That is the highest price in the last 2 weeks. The height of the war on Iran, Brent crude had peaked at over $126. But prices had come down after Washington and Iran signed their memorandum of understanding last month. Russia and Ukraine traded long-range aerial strikes last night. Ukrainian drones struck an oil pumping station in Russia's Bashkortostan region. Russia struck civilian infrastructure in several Ukrainian cities. Emergency workers rush into a damaged apartment building in the eastern city of Kharkiv. Russian strikes there killed two people, according to the city's mayor. The capital, Kyiv, was also targeted. Ukraine's military says most of the 169 drones were intercepted, but five ballistic missiles were not. Russian forces are exploiting a shortage of Ukrainian Patriot air defense interceptors. President Volodymyr Zelensky is at the NATO summit in Turkey asking for more weapons. Ukrainian drones will soon be manufactured in Canada. It's part of a partnership between a Ukrainian company and a Canadian firm. The CBC's Jennifer Yoon got access to a test flight.
6: Play it in zoom in, zoom out. Yeah.

0: The drone controller looks like a toy, an Xbox controller. But it's what allows Ukrainian forces to find Russian soldiers, supply lines, tanks with lethal effect.
1: Well, we're here today to showcase our capabilities to the government of Canada.
0: Dmytro Pyatrin is in rural Ontario, showing off what his drones can do. We're not disclosing where for security reasons. Pyatrin's company, Airlogix, has just signed an agreement with a Canadian company. Soon, some of their reconnaissance drones will be made here in Canada.
1: Because our production capacities are limited in Ukraine, and obviously the demand is higher. That's why we see the only way to cope with this problem is by bringing our technologies to our partners.
0: Kath Inson runs Sentinel R&D, the Canadian half of the partnership. She's hoping to be able to expand the drone production in Canada the way Russia has been able to for their war effort.
2: The Russians have very, very effectively scaled their manufacturing. They have babushkas and teenagers that make their drones in factories.
0: Ukrainian Ministry of Defense official Alexei Antoniuk calls the agreement with Sentinel a win-win.
3: Now you're building Ukrainian drones for Ukraine, but tomorrow you're building Ukrainian drones for yourself. And we want to support our partners in this endeavor.
0: Inson says the company will build the drones and deliver them to Ukraine in about 15 months. Jennifer Yoon, CBC News, Toronto.
4: A U.S. investigation into Indian-based gangs operating in Canada has led to new charges. They include drug trafficking, kidnapping, and murder for hire. Search warrants have been executed in Canada, the U.S., and Europe. Newly unsealed court documents reveal that the alleged head of the Bishnoi gang is believed to have ordered the murder of a Sikh separatist leader in British Columbia. Mike Duham is the RCMP commissioner.
5: All these individuals played a significant leadership role in directing criminal activities impacting multiple countries.
4: Hardeep Singh Nijjar was shot and killed in Surrey in 2023. The RCMP alleged that imprisoned gang leader Lawrence Bishnoi ordered the assassination. The Indian government has also been accused of being involved in his death. Gurpreet Singh Poonam is an American Sikh political activist and lawyer.
6: Bishnoi is sitting in a high security jail and having a high-tech access to the mobile phones and the apps which you cannot have without being a proxy of the Indian state government.
4: The RCMP says there is no evidence to connect the Indian government to this latest investigation. Halifax police are investigating a hate-filled rant caught on camera. It happened at a Costco. And as the CBC's Selena Alders reports, it included racial slurs and threats. And a warning to our listeners, parts of this report are disturbing.
7: A video circulating online shows a man shouting at two women wearing hijabs. They walk away and a bystander intervenes. Then the man turns around and appears to hit the person recording the video. The recording continues and the man yells death threats and racial slurs. Halifax police are now investigating what they say is an assault believed to be motivated by hate. Constable Martin Cromwell says they're asking for the public's help to identify the suspect.
8: A white man, approximately 30 to 40 years of age, bald head. At the time of the incident, he was wearing a black t-shirt, jeans, and black shoes.
7: Stephen Joe is with the National Council of Canadian Muslims.
9: In the past month or so, we have been getting about one or two of these kinds of reports from community members across the country per day.
7: According to Statistics Canada, Nova Scotia has seen a rise in the rate of police-reported hate crimes over the last several years. In 2024, it ranked second highest in the country. But for Imam Mahmoud Omar, these incidents do not reflect the country he knows and loves.
10: We're all Canadian here, Muslims, Jewish, Christianity, Buddhists, everyone. We live in harmony here. So again, do not let anyone divide us here.
7: While police continue to investigate, he's inviting everyone to visit his mosque and learn about Islam. Selena Alders, CBC News, Halifax.
4: Thousands of people are evacuating their homes and villages in parts of France, Spain, and Italy. Wildfires are being propelled by Europe's third heat wave this year. Anayat Singh has more on the firefighting efforts.
11: Yeah, man.
12: Firefighters battle flames in eastern Spain. Aircraft rush to control blazes in the French Pyrenees. Fire trucks race to make sure residents get out from approaching fires

0: in central Italy. In France and Spain, the area burned is more than double the average for this time of year. Colonel Stéphane Clerc is the rescue operations commander in the French Pyrenees. He warns that the fires have already forced 12,000 people to flee and they're not under control. The wildfires follow record-breaking heat waves across Europe. Thousands of related deaths are still being counted, and the fingerprints of climate change are everywhere. The heat was virtually impossible without human-caused carbon emissions, according to the International Scientific Initiative World Weather Attribution. Things were made worse by an unusually wet spring, which caused more vegetation to grow, fuel for the fire.
1: I think this is only the start.
0: Julia Miller is a climate scientist at the Snow and Avalanche Research Center in Switzerland.
1: With increasing hydroclimatic volatility, which describes the transitions from wet periods to dry periods, we kind of promote the conditions that fuel wildfires.
0: The EU has sent firefighters from other countries to help those burning right now, but resources could be stretched as the wildfire season stretches into the fall. Inayat Singh, CBC News, Toronto.
2: 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I'm Marcia Young.

Good morning, I'm Khalil Akhtar. This is Information Morning in the Summer for Wednesday, July 8th. Well, up ahead in the final half hour of the program, opponents to the proposed natural gas plant in Tantramar are seeking a judicial review of the EUB's approval of that power plant. We'll hear more about their court challenge in this half hour. Also ahead, most Canadian provinces still aren't selling American liquor. That's not sitting well with some U.S. lawmakers. We'll take a closer look at just how much damage those booze bans have done south of the border next.

0: Let's check in on news headlines. First up, Sarah Traynor. Good morning.
1: Good morning. In the news, opponents of a 500 megawatt gas and diesel power plant in southeast New Brunswick are going to court challenging the Energy and Utilities Board approval of the plan. The Shikneto Isthmus Coalition has filed for a judicial review. The board in May allowed NB Power to proceed with a 25-year contract with U.S.-based ProEnergy. The company would build and run 10 gas and diesel turbines. The Paramedic Association of New Brunswick says it's taken immediate steps to support its colleagues on PEI. Two paramedics and a patient in their care died when an ambulance and transport truck collided on Route 16 near the Confederation Bridge yesterday morning. And groups working to preserve New Brunswick's freshwater resources are hoping the province acts on concerns raised at public meetings. They want stronger rules in place to protect the natural environment. I'll have more on these and other stories coming up at 8:30.
0: Thanks very much, Sarah. Sarah Traynor there on the news desk for us on this Wednesday morning. Matt Tunnicliffe, how's the weather?
2: 16 degrees in St. John and Moncton right now under partly cloudy skies in Moncton, mostly cloudy skies in St. John. Fredericton is sunny and 14. Bathurst sunny and 17 degrees, quite warm on the Acadian Peninsula at this hour. Looking for highs in the high 20s today. Mostly sunny, except if you're in southwestern New Brunswick, or maybe mostly cloudy today. Humid X's are still high in the low 30s, and then we'll cool off to 15 degrees tonight across the listening area. Tomorrow's a little bit cooler, but not that much cooler. Highs 25 to 27. Humid X's in the high 20s, but we may see some thunderstorms tomorrow afternoon or tomorrow evening. Khalil.
0: Thanks very much, Matt. Matt Tunnicliffe with a look at the weather forecast on this Wednesday morning edition of Information Morning. I'm your host, Khalil Akhtar. 13 minutes now. After 8 o'clock. Well, a Republican lawmaker says Canadian provinces should face repercussions for banning the sale of American liquor. Claudia Tenney, a member of the U.S. House of Representatives, has introduced a retaliatory bill to punish those restrictions. It's called the Combating Attacks on Our National Alcoholic Drinks by Allies Act. A mouthful, but it spells Canada. So we're calling it the Canada Act, or they're calling it the Canada Act. Michael Armstrong is a professor of operations research at Brock University. Michael Armstrong, hello.
3: Hello.
0: So from this proposed Canada Act to comments by U.S. Ambassador to Canada, Pete Hoekstra, these booze bans keep making headlines. Why is this move a political irritant from the American perspective? What is it doing to them?
3: Well, it's an irritant to U.S. policymakers because Canadian provincial policymakers designed it that way. So going back to February 2025, Mr. Donald Trump had just been reelected as U.S. president, and he started slapping tariffs on all kinds of countries for all kinds of reasons. And that, unfortunately, included Canada, despite the fact that we had a free trade agreement with the United States. So in response to that American trade attack, the Canadian premiers decided that they were going to boycott American alcohol. So they ordered their provincial liquor agencies to take all the American product off the shelf and to stop importing any more from the U.S. So that was directly intended to cause some economic pain for the U.S. alcohol industry, who then hopefully would complain to their politicians and we'd get some political incentive to get those tariffs taken off. Unfortunately, here we are 18 months later, and that has not changed.
0: Can we quantify this? Like, how much have American alcohol exports and sales actually dropped in the face of all this?
3: They've dropped enormously because the provincial premiers basically turned the switch from on to off. So suddenly went to zero in most provinces. So U.S. exports of wine to Canada last year fell 76%. Exports of spirits like whiskey fell 46%. So the Americans lost about $725 million of sales last year. Now, since the boycott has continued, we're now into the 18th month, their total lost sales are probably $1.1 billion. So although the Canadian market is only about a tenth the size of the American one, that is still a significant chunk of the total sales for Americans. It's big enough that they're definitely noticing it's hurting their bottom line.
0: What about Canadian alcohol exports to the U.S.? Surely those also have dropped in retaliation?
3: Not very much. In fact, wine sales from Canada, United States, this year actually exceeded imports of wine from Canada, seeing we're out exporting out of California. I don't think the Americans have put tariffs on the Canadian booze, and they don't have really the equivalent power to just ban it completely. So no, our exports are fine. Huh. In fact, domestic sales have been booming. It's been a fantastic year for Canadian wine producers. Some of them have more than doubled their sales because about half of that lost sales have gone to Canadian producers. The other half have gone to other countries like France or Italy.
0: How significant of a bargaining chip do you think this is when it comes to these CUSMA negotiations that are ongoing? How significant is alcohol in that conversation?
3: It's definitely a chip. It's difficult to say how significant. So it's definitely got, it's gotten political tension, which is really all we could hope for it. So the Americans are noticing it. The American politicians would like to get rid of it. That's why they're complaining. But really, the way the American system is running these days is all to what Mr. Trump wants on any given day. How much weight does he want to give it? Does he think he can get rid of it by bullying us more or by making concessions? That's really hard to call. But it does give the Canadian negotiators something to offer. So I think it's a worthwhile effort.
0: All right. So before you go, unpack for me this act, the Canada Act that's being proposed, the Combating Attacks on Our National Alcoholic Drinks by Allies Act. What is in it?
3: So it calls, would require the U.S. trade agencies, regulators to investigate the Canadian provinces to see if they violate U.S. trade rules, which they probably do. And if they find that's the case, then the agencies could impose additional sanctions, basically more tariffs, on Canadian exports. So it would escalate the existing trade war to another level if it goes through. Now, we have to keep in mind, though, in the American political system, it's quite common for individual politicians to introduce their own bills that really have no chance of getting passed. They're publicity stunts to some extent. They're a way for the politicians to show their constituents, hey, I'm doing something on your behalf. But

0: are, but it's not really a big deal. It's more noise.
1: Well, Michael Armstrong, it's good to talk to you on the program. Thanks very much for joining us.
0: Thank you for inviting me.
1: Michael Armstrong, professor of operations research at Brock University, 19 minutes now after 8 o'clock.

0: Well, a group opposed to the planned natural gas and diesel plant in southeastern New Brunswick is going to court challenging the Energy and Utility Board's approval of that power plant. The plant is proposed to cover spikes in power demand during cold snaps and lulls in wind and solar generation. The utility has projected the province could face rotating blackouts if the project is not online by 2028. Protect the Chignecto Isthmus Coalition filed an application for judicial review with the province's Court of Appeal, calling for the EUB's decision to be quashed in a new hearing held. The group was an intervener during the board's hearings earlier this year, and they want the court to look at whether the board properly reviewed the project. Lisa Griffin is a spokesperson for that coalition, and she spoke with the CBC's Shane McGee.
1: So as for the points that are in the press release, there were a few things that stood out. Although, the process was a very frustrating one, in particular because it was rushed from the very beginning. And so the Energy Utility Board, in their closing statement, so in their oral decision, which usually, it was so rushed that I guess we didn't even get a written decision. I've never really seen that happen, though I think it has happened a couple of times. It's quite rare that we only get an oral decision, and then we also got a transcript of that oral decision, rather than getting a written decision, which is usually lengthier than the oral decision. But in their oral decision, they state quite clearly that that they didn't have all of the information that they would have needed to make an assessment on whether the alternative would have been a better option to rigs, that it didn't look like they were explored comprehensively, and also that the NV Power, so our utility, did rush this project through and didn't actually follow their own regulatory procedures within the utility. But even so, they gave it the go-ahead. And so that is not acceptable for us. There were a few times where we were, well, so the one area in particular where we were trying to get some evidence through that it was denied. And so it's as though they were asking for more information, saying they don't have enough information. But then when we tried to submit more information, it was denied.
2: And so with this judicial review application, what are you hoping to see happen?
1: Well, we're hoping to have the court side with us, agree that this isn't how energy... the purpose of the Energy Utility Board is to take the time and follow procedure in order to make sure that things are prudent and reasonable. And if you don't have the correct amount of information or the information that you need, then surely there's some checks and balances in place in order to make sure that you have that before you make a decision. Take the example of Prince Edward Island Regulatory Board, for example. They didn't have enough information about alternatives, and so they paused the process. They put out, they commissioned an independent review by Synapse on the cost analysis between fossil fuel development, new fossil fuels, and battery storage systems. And it came back hands down, definitely fossil fuels is not the way forward. It is also within the Energy Utility Board's role and mandate to ensure that our utility is not making crazy decisions that really negatively affect the ratepayers. And at this point, even if NV Power was to pay the penalty for the project not going ahead with Pro Energy and install a battery storage system, we would still be on the cheaper side of the two options. Rigs would still be more expensive. And so what we're hoping is that we can win on the side of the ratepayer, win on the side of the process, and set a precedent, in fact, in New Brunswick, possibly for the rest of Canada.

0: to, you know, show that watchdog organizations and people and citizens in general should be able to have some voice of reason in a process that's being bypassed.
1: In my understanding, the application calls for the decision, the board's decision to be set aside and a new hearing, right?
0: That is what would happen in the instance of them deciding with us, yeah.
1: In that case, hoping that some of these concerns that have been raised would be addressed through that second hearing?
0: Yeah, I suppose that's probably how it would go ahead. But in my understanding, if they reopened the hearing, that's what they would have to then admit the evidence and take their time and follow their procedural. They have the regulatory procedures in place, which we think are not followed, so they would just have to follow them.
2: Lisa Griffin is a spokesperson for the Protect the Chignecto Isthmus Coalition. She was speaking with the CBC's Shane McGee. A hearing on their application is expected to take place in September. Spokespersons for both the New Brunswick Energy and Utilities Board and NB Power declined to comment on specifics of this case. You'd read more on this story on cbc.ca/NB. It is coming up to 26 minutes now after 8 o'clock. And one of the artists coming to Sappy Fest in Sackville on the August long weekend, Status Non-Status, with a little assist from Julie Doiron. This song is called Good Enough.

0: status, not status.
1: Non-status.
0: Status, non-status. Thank you, Matt. One of the headliners at Sappy Fest in Sackville, coming up on the August long weekend.
1: Gotta get my outfit ready.
0: The best weekend of the summer?
1: Best weekend of the summer. I mean, there's also 506. It's the best weekend of the summer if you're into indie rock or not. Mm.
0: Yeah, looking forward to it. Sappy Fest coming up on the August long weekend in Sackville, New Brunswick. It's time for the news.
2: Good morning. I'm Sarah Trainer, and this is the CBC New Brunswick News. It's 8:30. Opponents of a planned gas power plant in southeast New Brunswick are going to court. They're asking the province's Court of Appeal to review the Energy and Utilities Board ruling that allowed the plan to move forward. Shane McGee has the story.
3: The application for judicial review calls into question the Energy and Utilities Board process and its May approval. It alleges the decision was inadequate, incoherent, failed to consider submissions from interveners, and lacked procedural fairness. It was filed by Sackville resident Gregor McCaskill on behalf of Protect the Chignecto Isthmus Coalition, a group that took part in the board hearings. They want the board decision overturned and a new hearing held. Lisa Griffin speaks for the group.
4: They have the regulatory procedures in place, which we think are not followed, so they would just have to follow them.
3: At issue is NB Power's 25-year contract with a U.S. company. ProEnergy would build and run 10 gas and diesel-fired turbines in a rural area near Sackville. The board itself was critical of NB Power, saying it didn't follow its processes and provided inadequate information to the board. But the board approved it. The utility says the plant is needed to address a shortfall in power supply over the coming years. The board didn't comment on the judicial review application. NB Power declined to comment on the details of the application. A court hearing has been set for September 15th. Shane McGee, CBC News, Moncton.
2: The chief of the Pabineau First Nation says an effort by the New Brunswick government to update and strengthen clean water legislation could help ease opposition to economic development projects in the future. Terry Richardson says strengthening the Clean Water Act could make people more comfortable with big projects if they have to meet higher standards to be approved.
5: As First Nations, we talk about our next seven generations. It's not only environmentally, it's economically as well. If our youth aren't able to stay here in the province, no matter if you're First Nation or whoever you are, then why would, you know, our province is going to cease to exist. So, I mean, you know, we've got to have that balance.
2: New Brunswick conducted public hearings into how provincial freshwater resources and wetlands can better be protected last year. This week, it released a report on what people had to say at those public hearings. New legislation to protect clean water has been promised for next spring. A Halifax mosque says it's heartbroken after seeing Muslim women having racial slurs hurled at them at a local Costco last weekend. A video on social media shows a man inside the store being aggressive toward women wearing hijabs, yelling racist insults, and uttering death threats. Ali Duwali is the operations manager at the Uma Center. He says he felt awful watching the video.
6: Quite honest, it was heartbreaking to see a family enjoying their daily life as any other Haligonian going grocery store and be called out because of wearing piece of cloth in her hair and in the middle of the people. And that's horrible and that's unacceptable.
2: Halifax Regional Police say they're investigating the incident on July 4th. They believe it could be hate motivated. They're asking for the public's help to identify the man in the video. And a representative of paramedics in the region is reminding the public what to do when sharing the road with an ambulance. It comes after a fatal motor vehicle collision yesterday on a two-lane highway in southeastern New Brunswick. A patient and two paramedics

0: Medics died after the ambulance they were taking from PEI to Halifax collided with a transport truck. Police have not said what caused the crash, only that both vehicles are being tested for possible mechanical problems. Chris Hood is with the Paramedic Association of New Brunswick. He says there's plenty of room for improvement in the way drivers react when an emergency vehicle approaches.
1: To hear, see an ambulance, another fire apparatus or a police officer, public safety personnel at all, always pull to the right and stop. Pulling to the right alone is simply not necessarily enough. You should stop as well.
0: Hood says ambulances in the Maritimes often travel between provinces and the paramedic community is small. He says the loss of two colleagues is being felt deeply. And that's the CBC New Brunswick News.
2: Thanks very much, Sarah. Sarah Trainer there on the news desk as we wrap things up on this Wednesday morning, hump day. Here on Information Morning, Matt, how is the weather?
3: Weather is looking good. Still in the teens, most of the province right now looking for highs in the high 20s, for the most part, 27 to 29 degrees. Humidex is in the low 30s, still high UV today as well, as we're looking for a mix of sun and cloud throughout much of the region, maybe more cloudy in the southwestern part of the province, down to 15 tonight, overnight partly cloudy with fog patches. And then tomorrow, mix of sun and cloud, fog patches in the morning, increasing clouds in the afternoon, chance of showers, risk of thunderstorms tomorrow, a little cooler tomorrow as we look for mid to high 20s and mid to high humidexes as well. Mid to high 20s in the humidexes. Khalil.
2: We lit a fire under people when it comes to the contest.
3: They're rolling in now.
2: The entry's rolling in.
3: Both correct and incorrect.
2: Yeah, no, exactly. So think hard about this one. Info AM Moncton@cbc.ca.
3: Yeah.
2: Info AM New Brunswick@cbc.ca. Although we'll get your entries
3: we'll
2: even
3: get,
2: if you send
3: any way you email us, we will probably find a way to get your. But Info AM Moncton or Info AM New Brunswick, because, you know.
2: Yeah.
3: We're provincial now.
2: We're a big organization.
3: Yeah, exactly.
2: Yes, guess today, or really guess tomorrow once that final clue rolls in.
3: Drops, mm-hmm. as they say.
2: Thanks very much for tuning us in.
3: Thanks for holding it down on the bass, Khalil.
2: Yeah, no, thank you. Thanks for playing guitar this morning. Right. Little
3: call back to the 5:55.
2: Call back to the opening of the show here this morning. Stay tuned right now. The Current is next.

0: remember, it's a marathon, not a sprint. 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
1: Carry a big smile and be positive and yahoo!
2: Some helpful advice for federal politicians trying to get by after Calgary Stampede. And goodness knows there are a lot of them breaking in their boots and making sure they've got their cowboy hats on the right way. With an Alberta referendum coming up, it is the place to be. We're going to ask our Alberta political watchers how all of it might influence the conversation around national unity. Also this morning, U.S. President Donald Trump says the ceasefire with Iran is over. We'll head to the Middle East to talk about why tensions have spiked and what could happen next. Plus,
3: whenever I have a deadline, I think of all the things I could get done in my house. I can exercise suddenly. I'm really productive when I have a deadline, but not on the deadline.
2: We've all done our fair share of procrastinating, but when does putting things off become a problem? Research suggests about 1 in 5 people are chronic procrastinators. In half an hour, we'll talk to an expert about what drives the behavior and how to address it. And then we've got the latest episode of the CBC podcast, Allison After Nexium, exploring what happens when former actress and cult member Allison Mack is arrested. But we begin with a look at the political temperature being turned up at this year's Calgary Stampede. Good morning, I'm Catherine Cullen, sitting in for Matt Galloway, and this is The Current. Pancakes are flying.

0: off the griddles at the Calgary Stampede, the 10-day event has been called a political petting zoo. Politicians of all stripes squeeze into jeans and cowboy boots and test their pancake flipping skills. This year, the political stakes are higher than most as Alberta debates separation ahead of a referendum in the fall. And just as Stampede festivities kicked off, Alberta Premier Danielle Smith and Prime Minister Mark Carney unveiled the first details of Alberta's pitch for an oil pipeline to British Columbia's southern coast. Now, several dozen Liberal MPs are making their rounds at the Stampede circuit. Here's what some Albertans had to say about it all at a pancake breakfast in downtown Calgary.
1: I just appreciate when they talk about the unity that needs to happen, and you know, they kind of try to put our minds at ease as far as this goes. I think that there's been a few groups that have brought up all this separation. Like, I don't think that that's the way Albertans feel, and I think that as a nation, we're doing some work to build unity and bring all the provinces together. And I think the pipeline is just another method to do that. We'll see.
2: It's about time federal government actually pay attention to what Alberta needs, right, and wants. So no one wants to separate, but, you know, people wants to send a message. And that's what we're doing, right? I will vote for separation. Doesn't mean actually I want to separate, but message needs to be sent to federal government, right? That we need to stop treating us like some kind of like piggy bank, right? And start respecting what we want.
3: I'm a little bit frustrated because I don't think that the majority of the people are really getting their voice out there. I think the minority is pushing this agenda, and it's frustrating because Canada should remain Canada.
4: Well, I think the most dangerous thing for a federal politician would be to come in and tell Albertans what we should think and how we should vote. And so I think they're trying to walk a very fine line. I do hope that they articulate that, you know, they recognize that Alberta has been treated unfairly for decades, that they're committed to addressing that. And if they want to use the pipeline deal as a proof point, I would say that's great, but they do need to put some further proof points into the breadcrumb trail that leads to October 19th. And that just encourage all Albertans to vote, because it's one thing, we cannot rely on our neighbors to carry the vote for us. It's going to require every Albertan to get out and cast their opinion.
0: We have rustled up two guests to give us their take on the politics of this year's Calgary Stampede. Janet Brown is an independent pollster, and Jason Markusoff is a producer and writer with CBC Calgary. Good morning to you both.
5: Oh, good morning. Thanks for having us.
6: I guess howdy is the thing to say.
0: Is
6: now?
0: It howdy? Is that what Yahoo is the official yell, but that's not the greeting, right, Jason?
6: Right. Howdy's more of a morning thing to say. Yahoo is more approaching midnight.
0: Oh, a little early for that then. Okay, you've gotten us through the pleasantries, the etiquette, Jason, but what do Canadians need to understand about the political dynamic at Stampede?
6: The political dynamic at Stampede. You have to understand first, I think, that there are so many Stampedes. There's so many things. It is a rodeo. It is like the Canadian National Exhibition or PNE Fairgrounds. It is a South by Southeast music festival. It is a Las Vegas mega networking convention. And it is a series of 10 Canada Day pancake breakfast stacked in one big 10-day marathon. It is a massive event containing multitudes for different people. And more, it's becoming a place where every politician needs to be. Just, we see increasingly now, it's not just a Calgary event, it's not just an Alberta event, it is a national event, a CNBC, and that people just want to descend on it because everybody else is already here in the political world, in the business world, of course, in the cowboy and rodeo world. And people, tourists come, of course, but more and more it's becoming a big networking festival. And that's where politicians will often find themselves.
0: I get tired just listening to you list all the things it contains.
6: Try being there, boy. Yeah.
0: Janet, obviously, the political conversation this year is being shaped by what's happening on National Unity. The Hill Times is reporting 40 Liberal MPs and cabinet ministers are there right now. Give us a sense of what you're looking for in the political dynamic at Stampede at this moment.
5: Sure. Well, 40 Liberals being in Calgary, that's a big number, no doubt. But I think people have to realize it's a big number every year because, Jason just scratched the surface on really what Stampede is. It takes over the city. And, there's big public events, but there's also some important private events. Business leaders come here to see their Calgary staff and schmooze, but it also gives them a chance to

0: to meet behind closed doors. So everybody says it's record-breaking for the number of Liberal politicians that are coming here. I don't know if that's true, but certainly the conversation is different this year and the stakes are higher because of the impending separation referendum.
1: And Jason, what, I mean, we're talking about the number of Liberal MPs. There have always been a lot of Conservative MPs, or long been, certainly at Stampede, because, of course, they hold the majority of the ridings in the area. In terms of the actual conversation around national unity, what might that sound like? Like, I mean, yeah, I'm sure you can't just show up, especially if you're from another part of Canada, and say, hey, guys, stick with us.
2: Well, the interesting thing that I'm finding is that it's not so much this is a place that you're arguing, you're making the case for national unity. It's that you're being seen to make the case for national unity. Like I said, there's more and more. If you're at the pancake breakfast, you're seeing a lot of hale and hearty people, and a lot of politicians will depend on that. A lot of their days after the pancakes are stopped, no longer flipping, they're going to networking events. There are events held by local or national lobbying firms, but also like major organizations that used to never hold big events, manufacturing and export lobby, the Canadian Chamber of Commerce, Google, Netflix. So when you're at these events, when the politicians are at these events, they're talking yes to some Albertans and the political and business elites, but also a lot of fellow networking elites from Toronto, from Ottawa, from Vancouver. I ran into at one of the networking parties an executive from Pearson Airport. When you're coming here to talk about the national unity, you're coming here to be seen talking. A lot of people like the idea that they are being seen by the people who are decision makers elsewhere, who want to think that those politicians are speaking to the referendum issue, to the national unity issue, when really a lot of the people who are really stressed and undecided on this issue are not in Calgary. Calgary is overwhelmingly for national unity, not against separation. If these politicians were actually going into the smaller towns, Trochu, Claire's Home, going to smaller rodeos, that's where you really need to try to turn down the temperature of separatist fervor, because it's not really in Calgary, and it's certainly not in a lot of the rooms that a lot of politicians will have found themselves in this past weekend and this week.
1: Well, to that point, Janet, then, is it important for politicians from the rest of Canada to be at Stampede this year, or are they maybe reaching the wrong audience?
0: Well, Jason's actually right. It's about being seen at Stampede, because you have to remember, it's a social event. It's when Calgarians kick back. It's meant to be fun. So you're at these events, but you don't want to be overtly political, because that could turn people off. Maybe when you're at some of the smaller events behind closed doors, when those events are meant to be sort of Chatham House rules, you might have a fulsome conversation. But really, you're just out flipping pancakes. And I think the smart Liberal politician who comes to town is going to sort of have an attitude of, I'm here to listen. I understand there's something going on here in Alberta. I want to know more. I don't think it'd be a good strategy to come to Alberta right now, wrapped in the flag. Canada's great. What's your problem? You know, just stay. It's going to be great. I think Albertans who are on the fence right now about separation, they need to see a federal government that's committed to understanding Alberta's grievances. So it's tricky, right? You've got to look like you're wanting to listen, but you don't want to look overtly political, because that'll take away from the fun.
1: And you've got to wear your cowboy hat the right way. I did hear that a certain past Alberta premier put hers on backwards. So certainly a faux pas too, I would imagine.
0: Well, when you've had one too many, or when you get up too early in the morning, it is easy to put your hat on backwards. In defense of Rachel Notley, she grew up on a farm. She knows which way the hat goes. It's, who's ever not put their hat on backwards should throw the first stone.
1: that old adage, indeed, Janet. listen, it's not just folks who are coming entirely from away, let's say. The Conservative leader, Pierre Poilievre, who, of course, currently holds a riding in Alberta, spoke at Stampede at a barbecue event. Let's listen to a bit of what he had to say.
3: We'll fight for the country. We'll fight for Canada, including in the upcoming referendum, to win back Albertans. We want to ensure that when this is all over, We will once again be fully united.
1: Jason, what do you make of the way that Pierre Poilievre has been approaching the Federalist argument?
2: I feel like one of the best things he did was the time he spent around Stampede. He was in places in his riding, Trochu, Wainwright. I've seen pictures of him in Red Deer as well. But yes, he was speaking at a major fundraiser, an annual major fundraiser that goes back at least to Stephen Harper, who was a Calgary MP himself. This is a really interesting and important message for Poilievre to make, because he knows that people who might be at his Stampede breakfast, people who were at his Stampede barbecue at night, people who were at these events might be leaning separatist or thinking about going separatist or are, willing to vote separatist. And he has to make that case. But he is very skilled at making that case without being demeaning, without saying it's ridiculous to vote separatism. He wants to make sure people feel like their issues are sincere, that Canada wants to address their issues. But he has a danger, because he can't really say rah rah Canada, everything is great, because in that same speech he has to talk about, we have a recession and things are not going well compared to other G7 nations, we're doing poorly. So he has a very fine line to walk, in the same way that the Liberals do, because they can't, they know that if they make it about themselves, that they'll paint a big target, and there's no bigger, easier target for a separatist than the federal government that's Liberal.
1: And we have heard, Jason, a lot of the critique from Pierre Poilievre in the past few months or so has been about Liberal policies being the problem. Janet, it's interesting. In fact, Mark Carney has to some extent talked about past government policies and how that's made Albertans feel. But then he had this big announcement just as Stampede was getting underway with the Premier talking about Alberta's pitch for a pipeline to BC's southern coast. Talk to me a bit about how that's likely to play at Stampede and in the conversation about national unity.
0: Well, there's a lot to unpack there. And one thing I'll say about Poilievre is you have to keep in mind that when you look at this, the people who are leaning towards separation right now, the 20 to 30% of people, depending on how you count them, virtually every single one of them voted for the federal Conservatives in the last federal election. And virtually every one of them voted UCP in the last provincial election. So he has many separatists among his base. So that's why Poilievre's walking that fine line that Jason talked about. Now, in terms of the memo of understanding, our premier, she has a lot of separatists in her base, but she has taken the position that Alberta should stay within United Canada. But she also wants Alberta's deal to change with the rest of Canada. And that's what the memo of understanding is about. And Carney seems to understand that as well, that if we're going to put the separation issue to rest, Albertans have to see that they've got a different relationship with the federal government, that the future for Alberta looks differently. And the MOU was a huge announcement for Alberta. Some people won't be swayed. They're separatists. They're done with Canada. There's no marriage counseling that's going to bring them back. But we've got a slim band of people who are deciding, like one of the callers at the top of this segment saying, we have to send a message to Ottawa. So the MOU is going to cause a lot of people to say, is this proof that Ottawa got the message, or do I still need to send a message in the referendum?
1: Yeah, Jason, I mean, it's interesting because I would say when the whole MOU process started, the Memorandum of Understanding with Alberta, which is, of course, more than just a pipeline, right? There are all these other aspects about carbon capture and environmental regulations and electricity regulations. When this whole process started, I know on Parliament Hill, where I usually work, it was like, are we really going to see a pipeline or not? I will say after that announcement last week, it seems pretty clear that this is where the Prime Minister expects things to be headed, and certainly the Alberta Premier. How significant is that pipeline plan, particularly in the national unity conversation?
2: I think of it in terms of what if it wasn't there. And I also think about the Liberals showing up as if what if they didn't show up. That is what would stress national unity. That is what would maybe take up the referendum vote. As Janet said, it's at 20 to 30%. Right now, if all things stay level from here on, this referendum loses, and it loses badly, and the Remain side wins. I keep thinking about what could make the bottom fall out of this. If there is a major fracture, major provocation from the federal government, if there's a major failure in pipeline talks, if Carney would decide to thumb his nose at the Calgary Stampede and not spend much time in Alberta, those would be the provocations. And it seems like Mark Carney and the Liberals are aware of that. And that is why maybe July 1st was written in the MOU, but it was very canny on both the parts of Danielle Smith and Mark Carney to have this pipeline deal announced on the eve of the referendum. And as Janet said, Danielle Smith can't talk too much about rah-rah or boo-boo separatism. What she can do is try to make proof points that Canada can work and that we can work together. And the pipeline is a major symbol of that.
1: Jason, just very quickly, because I want to get Janet in as well, but Ontario Premier Doug Ford also in Calgary this week, and he and Danielle Smith are pitching a pipeline from Alberta to Ontario. How significant is that?
2: I think it's worth separating what the West Coast pipeline is, which is a proposed project with a route with partners, mostly taxpayer funded partners, versus what was proposed in Ontario, which is a proposed route for a pipeline that nobody seems to be sure of what the cost would be, what the economic model would be, what the business case would be. And in fact, it's going to a feasibility study, right, is the next step. So it is very, very far off. It is a line on a map, but it's a line on a map that Danielle Smith can say, look, we're working with many people around the country, including the premier from Ontario, Doug Ford, who's coming here. So we are working with them.
1: Janet, what are you going to be watching for? I mean, once Stampede wraps up, the conversation is far from over.
0: Oh, absolutely. It's far from over. So we've been talking about separation. We've been talking about the separatist referendum. But you have to remember, on October 19, Albertans are going to be asked a total of 10 questions. And separation is just going to be one of them. And those other 9 questions are long and complicated, and people really haven't wrapped their minds around them. I'm having lots of conversations through Stampede, and I'm reminding people it's more than just separation.
1: Immigration, the judicial system, there's a lot in there.
0: There's a lot in there. And as I said, the questions are long and complicated. And, you know, some Albertans just may be intimidated by the process. So, you know, a lot of people have been very focused on the message of, you know, whether Alberta should separate or not, the persuasion message. It looks like most Albertans at this point say they want to stay in Canada. But these other questions, it could affect voter turnout. It could affect people's enthusiasm. So I think you're going to see the people sort of start to back down on the persuasion message and start to really focus on mobilization and making sure that people get out to vote from across Alberta, from all the cities, bringing people out. I think you're going to find that there's a lot of enthusiasm among separatists. They won't have to work hard to move their vote, but the non-separatists, those people may be a bit more apathetic. So some work needs to be done to mobilize all voters.
1: Okay, Jason, we started with howdy. What's the appropriate goodbye?
4: Thing. Why don't we just go with a good old Canadian thank you?
0: No. You put on a Garth Brooks song, and that's a clue that everybody needs to leave. Yeah.
1: We don't have any queued up, so I will just say thank you so much. Jason Markusoff is a CBC producer and writer. Janet Brown is an independent pollster. We reached them both in Calgary. Well, the CBC News is next. Then.
5: You don't RSVP on time. You miss sporting events and concerts because you never got the ticket. The gauge goes on empty before you get more petrol. You get the third bill. This is your maladaptive lifestyle.
1: If any of that sounds familiar, you might be a chronic procrastinator. Around 20% of us are, and my guest coming up says the roots are usually emotional. We'll talk about why this happens, how to know if you've crossed the line to chronic procrastination, and how to unlearn the behavior. But first, the latest escalation in the U.S.-Iran war, that is coming up in about 6 minutes. I'm Catherine Cullen, and you are listening to The Current. Please stay with us.

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1: I'm Rad Zimenblais, sitting in for Alamine Abdel Mahmoud. Have you ever had dinner with a couple who seem like they hate each other?
2: Are we expecting people?
1: That's the premise of Olivia Wilde's new film, The Invite. It's awkward, it's tense, and it's very funny. The group chat's here to get into that.
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0: 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The CBC News is next. Coming up in an hour, it's Q.
4: Andre Sills has two huge roles at this year's Stratford Festival, Shakespeare's Oberon and Othello. He'll talk about the Othello controversy and tell you how rugby has prepared him to play two Shakespeare leads at the same time.
5: This is the CBC News for New Brunswick. It's 9 o'clock. I'm Sarah Trainer. Russia has launched its third air attack in a week on the Ukrainian capital. Ballistic missiles hit Kyiv overnight. The mayor says one person was killed and a number of buildings were set alight. Ukraine's military says most of the 169 drones were intercepted, but five ballistic missiles were not. Ukraine is facing a shortage of air defense missile interceptors. The executive director of the Paramedic Association of New Brunswick says ambulances in the Maritimes often travel between provinces, and the loss of two of their PEI colleagues is being felt deeply. Two paramedics and a patient in their care died yesterday when an ambulance they were traveling in collided with a transport truck. The accident happened on Route 16 between Port Elgin and the Confederation Bridge. Police confirm a 77-year-old woman, a 56-year-old man, and a 23-year-old woman, all from PEI, died as a result of their injuries. The association's Chris Hood says there are risks to the job and it is difficult to hear about fatalities.
6: The amount of miles, the amount of traveling across jurisdictions and roads and highways, this is something that really could happen to any one of the paramedics. And so it really hits home.
5: Hood says the Paramedic Association of New Brunswick has taken immediate steps to backfill positions in PEI to give their island colleagues space to grieve. The driver of the transport truck was taken to hospital with what is reported to be non-life-threatening injuries. According to police, the two vehicles involved in the crash have been sent for a mechanical inspection. Halifax police are investigating after a hate-filled rant at a local Costco store was caught on camera. The video has gone viral, but first a warning, some listeners may be offended by the content. Selena Alders reports.
7: A video circulating online shows a man shouting at two women wearing hijabs. The man turns around and appears to hit the person recording the video. The recording continues, and the man yells death threats and racial slurs. Halifax police are now investigating what they say is an assault believed to be motivated by hate. Stephen Joe is with the National Council of Canadian Muslims.
8: In the past month or so, we have been getting about one or two of these kinds of reports from across the country per day.
7: According to Statistics Canada, Nova Scotia has seen a rise in the rate of police-reported hate crimes over the last several years. But for Imam Mahmoud Omar, these incidents do not reflect the country he knows and loves.
9: We're all Canadian here.
7: While police continue to investigate, he's inviting everyone to visit his mosque and learn about Islam. Selena Alders, CBC News, Halifax.
5: And we now have the first images from the last ship of the explorer Ernest Shackleton. An expedition in the Labrador Sea is diving down to capture the very first shots of the shipwreck of Quest. Peter Cowan has more.
10: It looks like a wreck.
11: When David Mearns saw the decaying wooden hull on the floor of the ocean, he knew it was what's left of the ship Quest. The size, the colors, and several distinctive portholes confirm it's the ship once sailed by polar explorer Ernest Shackleton. Shackleton used Quest to explore Antarctica more than 100 years ago. The Royal Canadian Geographical Society mounted the expedition to find the ship, Teams are gathering high-resolution 3D images, allowing anyone to explore the wreck digitally.
2: Roger, permission to launch.
11: But it's not just remote vehicles going down. The expedition is using the submersible Alvin. John Geiger, the president of the Society, was on board for the first ever dive down to the wreck of Quest.
9: And you think about where that ship has been, it's very moving.
11: Peter Cowan, CBC News, on board Atlantis off the coast of Labrador.
5: And that's the CBC News.
12: Hi, I'm CBC meteorologist Tina Simkin. A mix of sun and clouds across New Brunswick today, with the exception of southwest New Brunswick, where the clouds will stay fairly thick throughout the day. There will be some fog patches that will be stubborn and not dissipate into the afternoon, and showers will be intermittent throughout the day today. Temperatures will range anywhere from 20 degrees along areas of the coast to 29 degrees inland, with the winds becoming southeasterly at 20 kilometers per hour, but higher gusts up to 40 kilometers per hour can be expected near and along areas of the Fundy coast.
13: I'm Catherine Cullen, and you're listening to The Current. The situation between Iran and the United States has escalated once again, and the U.S. president says the ceasefire is finished.
14: I think it's over. I don't want to deal with them anymore. They're scum. You know what scum is? They're scum. They're sick people. They're led by sick people. And they're vicious, violent people.
13: Donald Trump added that the talks will continue between Iran and the U.S., though. Greg Karlstrom is the Middle East correspondent for The Economist. He joins me from Beirut.
15: Greg, thanks for having me, Catherine.
13: Help us understand how this situation escalated so quickly.
15: So this started overnight Monday into Tuesday with a string of Iranian attacks on tankers that were trying to sail out of the Persian Gulf through the Strait of Hormuz. There was a Qatari liquefied natural gas tanker, a Saudi oil tanker. They were hit by Iranian drones. The Americans then, the following night, so overnight Tuesday into Wednesday, bombed what they said were more than 80 targets in southern Iran, military targets, radars, missile batteries, things like that. And the Iranians responded with drone attacks on Bahrain and Kuwait. So all of this, similar to what we've seen a number of times since the ceasefire took hold in April. This has been a recurring pattern, these sorts of tit-for-tat strikes. But we're also hearing these comments from the American president, which sound a bit more dramatic than what we've heard in the past.
13: So that decision by Iran to attack those tankers, should we see that as something that is especially provocative or par for the course in the midst of this ceasefire?
15: It's a little of both. I mean, it's, again, not the first time that they have done this. They are determined to try and keep control of the Strait of Hormuz. These vessels were sailing through the southern side of the strait, so they were not in Iranian waters. They were in Omani territorial waters, and the Iranians are worried that as more and more ships use that southern passage, it's going to be difficult for them to keep control of Hormuz, which they see as their point of leverage in negotiations with the U.S. So they're carrying out these sorts of attacks to deter commercial vessels from using the southern passage. But I think what was particularly striking about these attacks, the nationalities of the tankers, the fact that they were from Gulf states, they were carrying oil and gas from Gulf states, both of which Saudi and Qatar have tried to reach out to the Iranians in recent weeks, tried to initiate some sort of a detente with them, even sent delegations last week to the funeral of Ali Khamenei, the former supreme leader of Iran. And nonetheless, both of these countries, which are close American allies, had their vessels targeted.
13: How do you make sense of that?
15: Well, again, I think it comes down to leverage. Iran wants to use its control of the strait, not only in talks with the U.S., but also as a pressure point with Gulf states, which have lost tens of billions of dollars in foregone oil and gas revenues since the start of the war, which have been having trouble importing food and other goods that they need for their societies because of the closure of the strait. I think for Iran, it's not just about negotiations with the U.S. It's also about trying to extract economic benefits from countries in the Gulf, essentially running a protection racket where these countries would pay to have their vessels be allowed through the strait. I think that's the goal here for Iran.
13: We heard Donald Trump say the ceasefire with Iran is over. How seriously should Iran take that?
15: I think there are two things about these comments that make me wonder if they are as dramatic as they sound. I mean, calling the Iranians vicious and saying there's no point in talking to them, it sounds like everything has fallen apart. But first, Trump, at the end of those comments, said his negotiators were going to continue.

0: negotiating with Iran. He said, I don't think that's a good idea. I don't think they should, but I'm going to let them do it, which suggests that the deal has not completely fallen apart, that there will be perhaps another round of negotiations. And then I think we should also always remember it's Donald Trump. So it's entirely possible that he comes out tomorrow and says the Iranian leadership is great and he's very happy to work with them and we're close to a deal and completely reverses himself. So I think any one off-the-cuff presidential statement might not be indicative of the direction of U.S. policy.
1: The fact that he is saying all of this when he is in Turkey at this NATO summit with other world leaders, what do you think, how does that play into what's happening here?
0: Well, I would imagine there will be a lot of conversations about this in Ankara at the summit. Trump is frustrated with other NATO allies. He's wanted them for months to send warships to the region to try to put together some sort of maritime mission to secure the strait. You've had some European countries reject that idea. You've had others say they'd be willing to contribute, but only if they know the war is over, only once they know that these vessels are not going to come under Iranian attack. And so I think what we saw earlier in this week with these commercial ships being targeted is going to give pause to anyone else in NATO who might think about joining a naval mission. They're going to worry that they might find themselves in the crossfire. So I think there will be some frustration on the American side. And then, of course, there's a huge amount of anger amongst other NATO countries at America for initiating this war, for causing this surge in energy prices that has blown out budgets across the world over the past few months. I'm not sure much of that will be voiced face-to-face. No one wants to offend Trump, but there's a lot of resentment on both sides as it relates to this war.
1: Well, in fact, the public comments from some of the NATO leaders seem to be supportive.
0: Yeah, and again, I think it's no one wants to get crosswise with a very mercurial American president. But, you know, we've heard statements like this over the past couple of months. We saw when the MOU was signed, the Memorandum of Understanding, when it was signed in France last month, Emmanuel Macron, the French president, sitting on and sitting beside Trump, applauding him as he signed the deal. You had leaders of NATO countries and G7 countries that were praising the MOU even before they had read it, just because they were so happy that something might bring an end or at least a pause to this war.
1: You mentioned a moment ago energy prices. They are back up again. What should people expect in the coming days?
0: I think it really depends on what happens next with the strait. I mean, everyone has been on a bit of a roller coaster over the past few weeks with trying to figure out, is it safe, is it not safe to transit? So there have been days where 40, 50, close to 60 ships were using the Strait of Hormuz. That's about up to 50% of pre-war traffic. Then you've also had days where we've seen Iranian attacks and those numbers have dropped sharply. So there's still a lot of uncertainty out there in the shipping industry. At the same time, there's a glut of oil sitting on the water right now. There's a lot of Iranian oil that has been loaded in the past few weeks. They might now struggle to sell it because the U.S. has also, at least temporarily, reimposed sanctions on Iranian oil. But there's a lot of that on the water. There's a lot of Saudi oil and oil from other Gulf countries getting out there. It's a very confusing moment, I think, in energy markets right now.
1: Confusing moment in geopolitics, too, perhaps. Thank you very much, though, for helping us make a bit of sense of it.
0: Thanks for having me.
1: Greg Karlstrom is the Middle East correspondent for The Economist. He was in Beirut.

0: I'm Catherine Cullen, and you're listening to The Current. It's time to fess up. Are you a procrastinator? We asked people on the streets of Vancouver that question.
1: Maybe later. Could you ask me later?
0: Okay, but seriously, let's talk about it now. What does your to-do list look like today? Do you think you'll manage to tackle the whole thing?
2: Yeah, I just put my mind to something and get on with it, get it done. I don't procrastinate a lot, but I also don't try and do much. So I try to focus on the things I know I can accomplish and just get those done.
0: Well, for many of us, the process of trying to get stuff done often involves a bit of procrastination, putting off some of that to-do list until tomorrow.

0: tomorrow or the next day or the next.
1: Doing my taxes is a great example. I always put that off to the last minute because, you know, I'm worried about having to pay a big tax bill, that kind of thing. So just putting it off. And then when you do it, you know, you feel a great sense of relief. And I think, why didn't I do this earlier?
2: All the time. Whenever I have a deadline, I think of all the things I could get done in my house. I can exercise suddenly. I'm really productive when I have a deadline, but not on the deadline. I give in to the in-the-moment feeling of fun doing something else, something I prefer doing.
3: I procrastinate quite a bit.
4: Mostly just go on my phone. Just keeps on happening like that.
5: Big procrastinator. It's really bad. Like, I'm supposed to be doing, like, math homework, but then I just don't end up doing it. I'll, like, go hang out with friends or something like that. I would not recommend. But I feel like a lot of people do it because I feel like it's just, like, kind of... It's human nature.
0: Well, if you're only putting things off once in a while, that might not be so bad. But my next guest says about 20% of us fall into the category of chronic procrastinators. And he spent much of his career trying to unravel why that happens and how to help. Joseph Ferrari is the St. Vincent de Paul Distinguished Professor in the Department of Psychology at DePaul University. And he's the author of the book, Still Procrastinating, The No Regrets Guide to Getting It Done. He is also a Catholic deacon. We reached him in Chicago. Good morning.
6: Good morning. Thank you for not waiting or delaying contacting me. And boy, do I have a lot to say from those clips if you want me to start.
0: Yeah, what stood out to you?
6: Well, first of all, everybody procrastinates, but not everyone is a procrastinator. And my research since 89 was my doctoral dissertation, has been looking at the chronic procrastinator. Let's talk about the guy with the taxes, okay? So he says, I put it off. Absolutely. It's because our societies, we don't reward people in our cultures for doing things early. We punish for being late. So your taxes are due. If you don't file them by the certain date, the government date, you get a penalty. But what if you're like me and you send it in earlier, before it's due? Do you get any rebate?
0: A deep sense of satisfaction, perhaps, sir?
6: You do, but tell that to my insurance company and to my electric company. I want something for my action. If you don't pay your credit card on time, there's a penalty. But what if you're like my wife and I, and we always pay it off way early at the end of the year? I don't even get a form letter. Thank you for meeting our deadlines. What the governments need to do is say, all right, and I'm not sure when Canadians have to file. So let's say it's March 15th. The government should say, you pay on March 15th, you save 3% of what you owe. You send us the money on February 15th, save 5%. I'm making those numbers up.
0: I will just say, if anyone in the federal government is listening, I could maybe get on board with this idea, but I do want to make the distinction, Professor. When do we cross the threshold into these chronic procrastinators where it is a real problem?
6: Well, it's both. I mean, for that 20%, as you mentioned before, it's day to day. It's their maladaptive lifestyle. So people may put off a task. The college student is a common good one because they'll say, oh, I study at the last minute. I do papers at the last minute. You're procrastinating, but you're not a procrastinator, because if your boss called you and said, I need you in 20 minutes, an hour, you'll be there. If your friends say, there's a free keg of beer in the dorm, let's go, you're going to go to that. So you're not a procrastinator. I'm interested, as a social personality psychologist, I've always been interested in that chronic, that 20%. And this is not just a U.S. or Canadian problem, because I work with colleagues around the world. There's no significant gender difference. There are some who claim men may do it more than women. No, this 20% seems to be universal. And there's no age difference, young and old. Now, very old, maybe someone 80s, 90s procrastinating, that's different. That's developmental. And there's no urban-rural difference. We find 20% in people who are living in rural communities or urban cities. What about race? No, all races. One thing I did find was there was a difference between white collar and blue collar. I entered this line of research thinking, well, maybe the blue collars procrastinate more, and that's why they're blue collar. No, it's the white collar. Because if I'm a blue collar, if I'm an electrician, a plumber, a carpenter, and I don't work, I don't get paid.
0: Help me see

0: this behavior, though, sir, the chronic procrastinator, what does that look like? When do you know you've really crossed the line? This is problem behavior.
1: You don't RSVP on time. You miss sporting events and concerts because you never got the ticket. The gauge goes on empty before you get more petrol. You get the third bill. You've lost relationships. You've lost friendships. This is your maladaptive lifestyle. It happens at home, at school, at work, in relationships. This is the way.

0: into this is going to have a litany of reasons. Ferrari doesn't know what he's talking about. In my case, in my book, I call it the but, however. Yeah, that's true. But for me, blah, blah, blah, blah. You know, there's always a reason.
1: So what have you found out about what the underlying reason is? Why people become procrastinators?
0: And you're good. And thank you for asking that, because my interest is on the causes and the consequences, not so much the cures. I leave that for the clinical, because it's not a time management problem. These people are not lazy. All right. The chronic procrastinator it works very hard doing other things than the things they're supposed to. And it's not a time management problem, because that is such a misnomer. You cannot manage time. You manage yourself. There's an expression, you can't control the wind, but you can adjust your sails. Research shows, not mine, but social scientists have shown, that the healthy individual, the most adjusted, the best adjusted person, succeeds 85% of the time. Not 100. No one is perfect. Procrastinators may be perfectionistic, but perfectionistic people may not be procrastinators. It's correlational. It causes.
1: Okay, so we're talking about what it's not, but what have you learned about the why?
0: Yeah, they do it because of a variety of reasons. Some people say it's a felt self-regulation failure. Well, that could be. They're unable to regulate their desires for pleasure and not. That's true. I believe it's a self-handicapping strategy. See, it's a good excuse. I can always blame it on, I didn't have enough time. It wasn't quite perfect yet. If I never finish, you see, if I never finish, I can never be judged. And then there's fears. Fear of failure is an obvious one. Fear of success. It can be also. There's a variety of reasons. That's part of the problem why, in almost 40 years, this topic is still something that scientists explore. Because we don't have a theory. We don't have an explanation for why.
1: Tell me a little bit more. You've done some really interesting research around the role that parents play in creating procrastinators. Can you tell me about that?
0: So one of the things I wanted to look at was, what is the origin? Where does it come from in terms of procrastination? So not all the research in procrastination, by the way, is surveys. I do a lot of experiments as well. This was a quasi-experiment. I gave college students procrastination scales, and they had to have their parents also fill it out. We found no relationship between the parents' father and mother's tendency to be a procrastinator and the child and the kid. So your parents might be, might not be, and it doesn't predict whether you are. In 2017, a little footnote to that, 2017, I held the 10th Biennial Study on Procrastination Conference. Then a guy from California comes and he does a study on twins, identical twins, and finds no tendency among identical twins to procrastinate. So this genetic idea, I'm born this way, that's part of the excuse making. Instead, you learn. Well, where do you learn? You learn from your family. Things begin in the family roots. We found, interestingly enough, and I asked you this question, who do you think causes kids to become procrastinators? Fathers or mothers?
1: Ooh, I don't know. I'm not sure I'm ready to weigh in on that. I mean, I'm a mother, so I guess I'm going to choose fathers.
0: And you are absolutely right. Ding! Yep, you were correct. We often blame mom in psychology, right? Mm-hmm. It's always mom made me this way, that Freudian bias. No, this time it's dad. Procrastinators, more than non-procrastinators, report a shallower relationship, more conflicts with dad, a poorer, conversations with that. Now, what if there's no father in the picture, all right? Because what really predicted it was what is called the authoritarian parenting style. So if there's no father, all right, if the father or the mother is an authoritarian parent, they will produce kids that are procrastinators. What is authoritarian? Well, the cold, demanding father or mother who says, as long as you live under this roof, you do what I say. Well, that produces kids who react against them by procrastinating. An interesting dynamic, we find that the mother in that family where there's a mother and a father tends to be indecisive, because another form we haven't really talked about is decisional procrastination.
1: I wonder what you say to people who insist that they work better under pressure, that a certain amount of procrastination is functional for them.
0: Oh, that's one of the three myths I talk about. One of the myths people say is, I work best under pressure. I need that juice going. I need to, get that

0: adrenaline flowing. So I mentioned I did experiments. So in 2001, I published a study where I took procrastinators and non-procrastinators, brought them into the lab, and had them work on the cognitive load, in other words, challenging tasks, self-awareness, and also time limits. All right. And what we found, bottom line, was procrastinators compared to non-procrastinators made more errors, did less than the non-procrastinators under the time pressure. So this notion is I work best. No, you don't. You actually screw up more. And we found that in two experiments in terms of that. So that's one of the myths that people have. I need to work best under pressure. I'm sure the listeners is going back to the excuse making, saying, oh, you don't remember. I remember the time when I worked at the last minute, I did great. And I say, yes, but you were in third grade and now you're an adult. And look at all the failures you've had since. You know, they'll hold on to the variable schedule, if you would, of reinforcement, where sometimes it pays off, but most of the time it doesn't.
1: So given everything that you have told us, if someone is listening right now, if they're a procrastinator, they've got a procrastinator in their life, what is the best piece of advice you could give them about trying to address this issue?
0: Yeah, everybody wants the cures. And the best thing I would say is if you're the 20%, if this is the person, if you're listening, you're saying, well, you know, he's right. I do it at this setting, that setting. I always seem to have a reason. You need therapy. You need cognitive behavior therapy called CBT, because you need to change the way you think and the way you act. Now, this is not blaming you. This is not shaming you. This is saying to you, welcome to the 20%. That's more than depression, phobias, panic attacks, alcoholism. So there's a large number of people who this is their maladaptive lifestyle. You are not alone. And you can change. If you've learned to be this way, which is what the data is showing, you can unlearn. Yeah, it's going to be hard. Yeah, you've been doing this a long time. Yes, you can teach old dogs new tricks. You just use a different bone and you take longer.
1: So what about the rest of us? That's for the people affected by this. Yeah. What advice should we be? What, more sympathetic to procrastinators? Should we hold them to high standards? How should we think about
0: them? What's interesting, as a sideline, one study we looked at is how do other procrastinators view procrastinators? And if you're a procrastinator, you're not getting sympathy from your peers. They actually think negatively of you. So that's one interesting thing. Well, we have to make doing the task early, before the deadline, a reinforcer, a reward, an incentive. So if you've got somebody in your life who's like this, give them an incentive to do this early. You know, you're a manager. You go to the people in your office. Everybody, you know, I need to have this. We have to have the big account, some account, due in 2 months. If you can get it to me in 6 weeks, everybody's going to get an extra day off. Okay. Or a pizza party. If you give me in a month, you get an extra day off. I don't want people to walk around saying that I'm rotten, I'm no good, nor come up with excuses for why you are the way you are. It's not biological. You know, dad may have caused you to become this way, but life goes on. And don't worry about failure. You will fail in life. The question is when. It's not human nature. Yes, it's prevalent in so many countries, but that's because we don't take this as a serious topic. And I want the listener, I want you, listener, to enjoy your life, to get on with life. And I know I've talked a lot because this is a topic that really we need to discuss more.
1: A lot of passion, a lot of perspective about procrastination. Thank you so much.
0: Thank you.
1: Joseph Ferrari is the St. Vincent de Paul Distinguished Professor in the Department of Psychology at DePaul University and the author of Still Procrastinating, the No Regrets Guide to Getting It Done. Coming up after your regional update.
2: I laid down and I went to sleep in the paddy wagon. Like I tucked my legs up from under me and I just put my head on. And I think it was just like my body was like, we can't do this. Like, you're done.
1: Allison Mack went from TV star to convicted member of the NXIVM sex cult. The CBC podcast Allison After NXIVM follows her rise, fall, and life after prison. We'll bring you episode 5, where she's forced to confront the reality of what she did and who she became. That's coming up in 90 seconds. I'm Catherine Cullen, and you're listening to The Current.

0: 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I'm Sarah Traynor with a look at CBC New Brunswick News highlights. Opponents of a 500-megawatt gas and diesel power plant in southeast New Brunswick are going to court challenging the Energy and Utilities Board approval of the plan. The Protect the Chignecto Isthmus Coalition has filed for a judicial review. The board, in May, allowed NB Power to proceed with a 25-year contract with U.S.-based ProEnergy. The company would build and run 10 gas and diesel turbines. The Paramedic Association of New Brunswick says it's taken immediate steps to support its colleagues on PEI, offering them backup so they have space to grieve. Two paramedics and a patient in their care died when an ambulance and transport truck collided on Route 16 near the Confederation Bridge yesterday morning. And groups working to preserve New Brunswick's freshwater resources are hoping the province acts on concerns raised at public meetings. They want stronger rules in place to protect the natural environment. Your next CBC News is at 10. In the weather, a mix of sun and clouds, mainly cloudy with the southwest with a chance of showers, highs of 19 to 29 degrees.
1: I'm Catherine Cullen, and you're listening to The Current. Over the summer, we're bringing you some of the best CBC podcasts. Today, we continue with Allison After Nexium from CBC's Uncover. It tells the story of Allison Mack, former actor, high-ranking Nexium cult member, and convicted felon. Here's Allison After Nexium, Episode 5.
2: It's an overcast afternoon in 2018, and Allison Mack is moving house. After camping out in Guadalajara for a period, word came down from Nexium higher-ups that she should return to New York. So now Allison is back in her brownstone in Brooklyn Heights, surrounded by boxes. It's the same apartment that Vanessa Gregoriadis met Allison at just a few months prior. Vanessa was the reporter Nexium authorized Allison to speak with when they were in damage control mode. She's also our executive producer on this show. When Vanessa spoke with Allison, the apartment had been bare because Allison was still making the move down from Albany. Now it's in complete disarray, stuffed to the gills with all the things Allison needs to unpack. And Allison is carrying on as if everything's normal, as if her guru, Keith Raniere, hasn't just been arrested.
3: I was like looking around my place and I was like, okay, it's pretty bad, but like we'll start figuring it out. And then Nikki walked in my door with two guys behind her.
2: That's Nikki Klein, the Canadian actress, another first line DOS member, and the woman Allison is legally married to at this point.
3: And she mouthed to me, "They're gonna arrest you." And I was like, okay. And everything just went like quiet, you know, and slow.
2: The two men with Nikki are FBI agents.
3: And they were like, "We don't feel like we need to put cuffs on you if you'll just come with us." And I was like, "No, I'm not gonna fight you. Like, I'll come with you." And I was like, "What do I need?" And they were like, "Nothing." And I like took all my jewelry off and put it down, took my earrings out and put it down. I went to grab a scarf and they were like, "Don't bring a scarf. Just come with us." So I put the scarf down and I went with him. And they had this like unmarked car sitting outside the house. And I sat in the car and we drove to the courthouse.
2: From there, Allison is transported to the Metropolitan Detention Center, an imposing building in Brooklyn's Sunset Park neighborhood. It's on the water.
3: So they put me in the paddy wagon. We're all shackled and we're driving and we drive past my apartment because my apartment was right on the promenade in Brooklyn Heights. So we drive right past my apartment and I was like, "That's my house," you know, from inside like this like thing that I've only seen from the outside. And I laid down and I went to sleep in the paddy wagon. Like I tucked my legs up from under me and I just put my head on. And I think it was just like my body was like,

0: we can't do this. Like, you're done.
1: When they arrive, Allison wakes.
0: We got to the detention center. I remember the marshal was like, okay, Piper, like from Orange is the New Black, let's go.
1: The marshal calls her Piper, after the blonde-haired, blue-eyed main character from the TV show Orange is the New Black.
0: And the weird thing about that is I had gotten really close to getting that part. Like, I went back multiple times when they were casting that show for Piper.
1: That's right. Allison says she had actually auditioned for this very role, the wide-eyed white woman who finds herself in prison.
0: This is so surreal and ironic. Like, what are you talking about? So he's like, okay, Piper, let's go.
1: Allison is taken inside, given her uniform, a set of oversized scrubs. She's taken to her cell.
0: There's just this big, huge dorm room that has bunk beds and then like picnic benches kind of and TVs and an ice machine. And there's just like women in there like doing each other's hair, talking, hanging out. And they told me like what bunk was mine.
1: Allison goes and sits down on the edge of her bunk.
0: And these two women came over to me and bent down and looked at me and it makes me cry. She was just like, are you all right? And I was like, yeah, I'm okay. And she was like, you look so scared. She had like this thick New York accent, you know, you look so scared. And I was like, yeah, I've never been to prison before. They were like, oh, you're gonna be all right. And they were like, do you want a cookie? And they gave me like this oatmeal cookie, you know, that you can buy on commissary. And I was like, oh, thanks, you know.
1: Allison has moved house, just not to the place she was expecting. And if she wants to survive, she'll have to unpack what got her here in the first place. But Allison is still completely under Keith's spell. And everyone around her, her family, the press, the prosecutors, have one big question. Will she defend Keith or turn on him and potentially save herself? From Campside Media and CBC, this is Allison After Nexium from CBC's Uncover. I'm Natalie Robomed. This is episode 5, The Trial. While Allison sits in detention, Allison's mom, Mindy Mack, gets a call from Allison's attorneys. They tell Mindy she needs to examine her and her husband's assets because they're going to be asked to put up bail.
2: So I had a real estate friend do a quick evaluation on our home, and I got together all the assets, you know, the IRAs and everything that we have. But first what I did is I said, I want to write a letter to Allison because I'm nervous about putting every asset that we have on the line when I'm not sure that her allegiance is to us and not Keith. Because I don't want her to throw us under the bus to uphold Keith. And so I wrote a letter to her to that effect about how much we love her and how much we support her, but we need to be sure this is all we have. So we need you to promise us that you'll be loyal to us and uphold us.
1: Allison's lawyers read her the letter.
0: They said, what do you want us to say to her? And I was like, well, what if she knows that if they bail me out, like I'll come home to Long Beach and I'll stay with them in Long Beach and do what they want me to do if they'll bail me out.
1: Allison's bail is set at $5 million.
2: We put up the bail, everything we have, plus $2 million. So the judge, he said, you realize that you owe the state of New York $2 million if your daughter runs. And I went, gulp.
1: Allison is fitted with an ankle monitor, a permanent one.
0: I remember that moment very specifically, them putting the ankle monitor on my foot and just being like, whoa, like just clamped, you know?
3: Heavy.
0: It's very heavy. It's so cumbersome and awkward and uncomfortable. And I wore that for 3.5 years.
1: About a week after her arrest, Allison flies back to Long Beach. She starts house arrest at her parents' home, just outside the city. It's a small, prim white house in a suburban neighborhood. For the first few weeks, paparazzi are camped out

0: outside, hoping to get a glimpse of Allison. But Allison isn't allowed outdoors.
1: She couldn't go outside for the first 6 weeks at all. She couldn't go in our backyard. And she was freaking out.
0: Mindy, ever the loving mother, comes up with a creative solution. Their living room has French doors that look out onto the garden and a small turquoise pool that sits glistening within it.
1: So I opened all the French doors on the back of our house and I put a chaise lounge with her ankle inside and her body outside so she could feel the sun on her skin, you know, because she was losing her mind.
0: Because this story is becoming major news and Allison is going from famous to infamous. Her face is splashed across the tabloids. Government prosecutors are alleging Allison was part of an organized scheme to provide sex to Keith, that under the guise of female empowerment, she starved women until they fit Keith's sexual feminine ideal. The press is even beginning to call her Madame Mac for what she did. And the case is widening. 3 months after Allison's arrest, Lawrence Salzman is arrested and indicted, along with her mom, Nancy Salzman, Seagram's heir, Claire Bronfman, and former NXIVM bookkeeper, Kathy Russell. These NXIVM higher-ups are named as co-defendants, alongside Allison and Keith. But Allison is still insisting this is all a mistake.
2: I would just fly into these like fits of rage, where I'd be like, why is this happening to me? I didn't do anything wrong. I'm innocent. And I miss my friends and I miss my community. And then I would always end it with, I'm not crazy. And I would just say over and over, like, I'm not crazy. I'm not crazy. I'm not crazy. And my mom would be like, I know you're not crazy. You know, it's like so strange. It must have felt like an exorcism for my mom. You know, like, what is happening with my daughter?
1: I thought, my poor girl. My poor, beautiful girl. She doesn't know what's going on. I mean, he messed with her brain. He messed with her mind in a way that it hurts me so.
0: While on house arrest, Allison isn't allowed to talk to anyone from NXIVM, but she's still carrying on with her DOS activities.
2: I would like structure my day. Wake up at 5. Take a 5-minute cold shower. Like, I was still trying to do DOS stuff to keep like my discipline, you know? Journal, 30 minutes, 9:05, have breakfast, weighing all my food still. I set up like an obstacle course in my parents' house so that I could exercise because I couldn't run, obviously. So I would like run up and down my parents' stairs 10 times and run around the living room 4 times. And I was just trying to keep whatever I could keep together, you know?
0: At this point, Claire Bronfman, the Seagram's heir who bankrolled NXIVM, is also allegedly funding its defense. She's paying for lawyers for Allison, and Allison flies back and forth to New York to meet with them.
2: My poor attorneys, I was so delusional. I was like, we weren't doing anything wrong. Let me tell you all the amazing things that were happening. And then they'd be like, but you are starving. And be like, no, I was actually very disciplined and blah, blah, blah, blah, blah. And they'd be like, but you were wearing something that was cutting your belly if you ate too much. Yes, but that was because blah, blah, blah. But you were sending women to have sex with Keith. No, I was having women therapeutically overcome their, you know what I mean? Like, I had a justification for every single thing. And my attorneys were like, how do we get through to her? How do we defend her?
0: But what will Lauren Salzman do? Lauren, the daughter of Prefect Nancy Salzman, who was in the room with Keith when he was arrested by Mexican police.
3: They just basically storm the property, and all I can think of is just protect Keith.
0: Lauren is one of Keith's long-term girlfriends and has been in NXIVM for most of her adult life, ever since her mom got involved when Lauren was still in college. Like Allison, Lauren's life is now on the line. She's facing charges of racketeering and racketeering conspiracy, really serious felonies typically brought against organized crime operations that come with hefty jail time. But that incident in Mexico, when Keith hid in the closet and left Lauren to face the armed men alone, shook something loose within her.
3: I remember the moment when Keith went and hid in the closet, and I was like, I couldn't process what had just happened because it didn't fit with what a leader should do.
0: Lauren's starting to see some contradictions in Keith's behavior.
3: When Keith started having situations where it was life or death or freedom or not freedom, you got to see his values hierarchy in real time.

0: Lauren says the thing he valued most was
1: himself only. Only save himself. And he expected everyone else to throw themselves on the mercy of the court and the court of public opinion.
0: During this time, Lauren is on house arrest too, at her home in Albany. And while she's there, all alone, cut off from everyone, she starts reading the discovery. That is, all the information that has been gathered in the case against her.
1: I sat for 3 months home, like from October to December, just reading everything that they sent me. Anything that I could get on the case, but it was like all of Keith's communications with everybody. And so when you can read Keith's communications with everybody, it paints a different picture when you can just read the words instead of how he's choosing to creatively interpret his behavior.
2: So what did you see in those communications?
1: I saw him gaslighting people. And then I understood what he did to me.
2: What did he do to you?
1: He gaslighted me and made me think that I had no real worth outside of whatever benefit I could be to him or to the organization. And to the extent that I tried to prove my worth, it was like a joke, like that I would think that I could heal or fix things where I could actually have the life that I wanted for myself or had been promised. It was like I was so worthless, I didn't qualify for that life. And I made real trades for things I wanted in my life because of the work and because of the community. Children, sex, any close relationships of any kind at all for 20 years. He undermined and thwarted every close relationship that I had in my life. My grandparents, my parents, my sibling, my best friends, any partner, any prospect for a partner or a co-parent to a child, anything. I had no worth to anyone. And it felt like I didn't know how to explain that I wasn't this bad thing.
0: She's been in Nexium for 20 years, her entire adult life, and now she's doubting it all.
1: You have perspectives about things, and then when you go and you check where the perspective came from, it all came from Keith. So then you start going, I can't count on that. I can't count on any of that.
0: Then Lauren says something happens in one of those conversations with her lawyers that opens her eyes even further.
1: There was an ask. It was communicated quite clearly what he would like in the situation.
0: Legally, Lauren isn't able to talk about the specifics, but what she's alleging is that Keith made it apparent that he would like her and other Nexium people to take the fall.
1: He wanted out. He wanted out. He wanted to get out, and he wanted other people to figure out ways to get him bail and get him out. I realized that if he could, he would send me to jail in his place.
0: For Lauren, that changes everything. Keith's apparent unwillingness to take responsibility for his own actions and instead wanting his followers to take the fall for him does not fit with the core Nexium ethos of accountability.
1: I just started seeing it. And after Christmas vacation, I called one of the attorneys who wasn't my own. And I said, am I right to believe that if Keith wanted to, he could take a plea, even if that plea was life, and make this go away for the rest of us? And they said 100% he could. And I said that he's not the leader I thought he was. Because the leader he convinced us he was is the person who would be the leader. He's the most responsible and he takes the hardest consequences for everyone. That's what a Gandhi does. That's what a Jesus does. That is not what Keith does. And the people who don't see it are because they were not in a situation where it was like black and white, him or you. When it's black and white, him or you, and he chooses him every time, you didn't misinterpret that, and there is no creative interpretation of it. They weren't there when he sent me to the guns. They weren't there when he tried to get us to take his place.
0: Lauren does something unprecedented, something Keith probably never would have expected from one of his most loyal, longest-term girlfriends.
1: I was like, call the prosecutors, call them. I have to testify. They don't understand what happened. I have to testify. And I was basically told, you can't testify, you'll go to jail. And I was like, well, if I'm going to jail anyway, I'm going to jail telling the truth. Call them and I'll tell them now. I'm not going to go to trial and sit next to him and act like this is noble. So just call them, tell them, I'll tell them everything. And they can send me if they're sending me, because I'm not doing this anymore.
0: Lauren breaks rank from the other NXIVM folks and starts talking to the federal government, cooperating with them, helping them build their case against Keith. But with a trial looming, what will Allison do? So while Lauren is cooperating with prosecutors, beginning a process called proffering, where you cut a deal with the government in exchange for providing information, Allison is being badgered by prosecutors too. They're questioning her and also giving her information to try to change her mind, including messages between Keith and a particularly vulnerable woman.
3: They kept giving evidence to my attorneys to give to me, and they were like gross text messages, like really inappropriate gross text messages. And I would read them and it would be like a chink in the armor. You know, it would be like, whoa, that's like disturbing. But then I would be like, but he was in some way helping her. Like in some way he was trying to work with her.
0: But Allison's self-interest is part of the denial too.
3: If I recognized that Keith was manipulating all of us and that this was a strategy for his own perversion, I had to acknowledge what I had chosen and that I had hurt people in a way that was not righteous and was not good, but was actually the opposite of all those things.
0: Still, some evidence is too hard to ignore. One day, Allison's in her bedroom at her parents' house, and she says her attorney calls to deliver a message from Lauren.
3: The real linchpin was there was a superseding indictment that came out that confirmed that he was having sex with underage women. And Lauren called my attorney and was like, tell Allison to get out, that we were wrong, and get out.
0: Lauren, this woman she's looked up to for years, who was a first-line slave like her, is telling her to get out.
3: There was nobody, there is nobody in the world that I can say has had a similar experience to me other than Lauren Salzman. And she never forgot about me. You know what I mean? She never ran away to her own sacrifice, you know? Like, so when she said that, I was like, she has nothing to gain. Nothing. There's no reason for her to say this other than it's true and I need to pay attention.
0: It's May 2019, about a year since Allison was arrested. We're outside a federal courtroom in New York for the first day of a trial that has grabbed the nation. United States v. Keith Raniere. Our executive producer, Vanessa Gregoriadis, was there. Here's Vanessa.
4: So the courtroom was in a modern building in downtown Brooklyn. It was basically this courthouse with a park in front of it. And the reporters and the paparazzi and everybody else just hung out with their news cameras in the park. And then when somebody would pull up, they sort of would look down the street. And it was almost like a half block away where folks would get out of their cars, the defendants. And as soon as they saw something like Allison's blonde head, they would just all dash to go surround her with their cameras.
0: Inside, no audio or video recording is permitted, but luckily Vanessa is in the room. Judge Garifas sits behind the bench.
4: The judge was almost out of central casting, this really heavy New York accent, sort of surprised. Like, who are you people that you're in my courtroom? What? A cult? Branding? What are you guys doing? This is crazy. I can't believe you're here. And when Claire Bronfman was arraigned, he really gave her the business. He was like, you're famous.

0: You had everything. You're here trying to get bail. I think it was like $100 million bail. How did you get yourself mixed up in this thing?
1: In the crowd today are a bunch of former NXIVM members, as well as advocates, including actress Catherine Oxenberg, who campaigned to get her daughter, India Oxenberg, one of Allison's slaves, out of NXIVM. They're all here to see Keith and NXIVM's inner circle brought to justice.
0: The big first thing that happened is Keith showed up with his lawyers, you know, in his little sweater, and here's the guru. And he's just sitting there. He's tiny. You know, he's not a very tall man. And he seems so small. And you're realizing that he's captured.
1: Almost a year and a half earlier, Vanessa had been talking to Keith in Mexico. And now, the larger-than-life cult leader is here, shrunk down to size. He's been denied bail. And as the trial gets underway, the testimony that comes out shrinks him even further. It all comes out. All the disgusting, manipulative stuff you've heard. The photographs, the brandings, the repeated exploitative sex acts. Among them are the accusations against Allison.
0: Two of the most moving things were there was a letter that was introduced into the court that was from Allison to Danny, Padilla, and Keith. And in this letter, Allison is saying that they had a threesome and she's thanking them for, you know, the opportunity of growth of having this sexual experience. And you read that letter and you just think, oh my gosh, she really took this all seriously. It's just simply saying, you know, master, thank you. Thank you for this amazing experience of being able to open myself to enlightenment through this threesome, which at this point, you know, everybody in the courthouse knows that, you know, this is this twisted Don Juan. You know, everybody knows that there's no growth.
2: And then cut to like now, you know, people assume that I'm like this pervert. And I'm like, okay, like at a certain point, you just stop defending yourself. Because it's like, that's not the story. It's like, that's not what happened. That's not what it was for me. But I can see how you think that. So, okay, just take it. So part of the reason why I want to do the podcast, because I feel like I owe it to myself to like, at least have the opportunity to say on my own behalf, like what it actually was. And people cannot listen, like whatever. But I feel like I at least have to say it out loud for myself, like once, you know?
1: Allison pleads guilty to the racketeering charges. So does Lauren Salzman. Allison begins proffering, cooperating with the government to try to get a deal for less jail time. But is it too late? Will Allison manage to save herself and avoid a prison sentence? And will anyone believe she's actually changed her mind?
3: 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Well, that is our program for today. Stay tuned to Radio 1 for Q. I'm Catherine Cullen, sitting in for Matt Galloway. Thank you so much for listening to The Current.

0: This is CBC Radio 1, 103.3 FM in Florenceville, Bristol. Last week, Terry O'Reilly demonstrated how a construction worker got into a sticky situation.
1: Strong enough to hold this man suspended in midair.
0: This week, find out how an ad agency made something gross smell glorious.
2: Kathy's gotten used to the smell of lingering garbage in her kitchen.
0: Seeing is Believing, the Power of Demonstration Commercials, Part 2, on Under the Influence, tomorrow morning at 11:30, 3:30 p.m. in Newfoundland, and on the CBC Listen app. The CBC News is next, followed by Q.
3: Andre Sills has two huge roles at this year's Strat

0: Stratford Festival, Shakespeare's Oberon and Othello. He'll talk about the Othello controversy and tell you how rugby has prepared him to play two Shakespeare leads at the same time.
1: This is CBC News. It's 10 o'clock. Good morning. I'm Danielle Edwards. Here's what's making news this hour. Two paramedics and a patient from PEI died when their ambulance collided with a semi near the Confederation Bridge yesterday. Today, many islanders are expressing their grief. Joseph Watt has that story.
2: RCMP say they believe the head-on collision happened when the ambulance heading west and a transport truck collided head-on. Police say the driver of the ambulance was from Warren Grove. There were two other people on board, one from Nine Mile Creek, the other from Montague. RCMP say the driver of the transport truck was taken to hospital with what were believed to be serious but non-life-threatening injuries. Island EMS posted online that the collision involved two of their paramedics and a patient in their care. In a statement, the company said they are deeply saddened by the incident. Premier Rob Lance also released a statement. He said all islanders are grieving, and that the two paramedics who lost their lives had dedicated themselves to caring for others and chose a profession built on compassion, courage, and service. RCMP say both vehicles have been sent for a mechanical inspection, and the cause of the collision is under investigation. Joseph Watt, CBC News, Charlottetown.
1: Opponents of a planned gas power plant in southeast New Brunswick are going to court. They're asking the province's Court of Appeal to review the Energy and Utilities Board ruling that allowed the plan to move forward. Shane McGee has that story.
3: The application for judicial review calls into question the Energy and Utilities Board process and its May approval. It alleges the decision was inadequate, incoherent, failed to consider submissions from interveners, and lacked procedural fairness. It was filed by Sackville resident Gregor McCaskill on behalf of Protect the Chignecto Isthmus Coalition, a group that took part in the board hearings. They want the board decision overturned and a new hearing held. Lisa Griffin speaks for the group.
4: They have the regulatory procedures in place which we think are not followed, so they would just have to follow them.
3: At issue is NB Power's 25-year contract with a U.S. company. ProEnergy would build and run 10 gas and diesel-fired turbines in a rural area near Sackville. The board itself was critical of NB Power, saying it didn't follow its processes and provided inadequate information to the board. But the board approved it. The utility says the plant is needed to address a shortfall in power supply over the coming years. The board didn't comment on the judicial review application. NB Power declined to comment on the details of the application. A court hearing has been set for September 15th. Shane McGee, CBC News, Moncton.
1: We now have the first images from the last ship of the explorer Ernest Shackleton. An expedition in the Labrador Sea is diving down to capture the very first shots of the shipwreck of Quest. Peter Cohen has more.
5: It looks like a wreck.
6: When David Mearns saw the decaying wooden hull on the floor of the ocean, he knew it was what's left of the ship Quest. The size, the colors, and several distinctive portholes confirm it's the ship once sailed by polar explorer Ernest Shackleton. Shackleton used Quest to explore Antarctica more than 100 years ago. The Royal Canadian Geographical Society mounted the expedition to find the ship. Teams are gathering high-resolution 3D images, allowing anyone to explore the wreck digitally.
7: Roger, permission to launch.
6: But it's not just remote vehicles going down. The expedition is using the submersible Alvin. John Geiger, the president of the society, was on board for the first ever dive down to the wreck of Quest.
8: And you think about where that ship has been, it's very moving.
6: Peter Cowan, CBC News, on board Atlantis off the coast of Labrador.
1: And finally, global oil prices are rising in response to renewed violence in the Persian Gulf. The benchmark Brent crude is up more than 3%, hovering at just over $76 a barrel. That's the highest price in the last 2 weeks. At the height of the war in Iran, Brent crude had peaked at over $126, but prices came down after Washington and Tehran signed their peace framework last month. And that's the news to this hour.
0: Hi,
7: Hi, I'm CBC meteorologist Tina Simkin. A mix of sun and clouds across New Brunswick today, with the exception of southwest New Brunswick, where the clouds will stay fairly thick throughout the day. There will be some fog patches that will be stubborn and not dissipate into the afternoon, and showers will be intermittent throughout the day today. Temperatures will range anywhere from 20.

0: 20 degrees along areas of the coast to 29 degrees inland, with the winds becoming southeasterly at 20 kilometers per hour, but higher gusts up to 40 kilometers per hour can be expected near and along areas of the Fundy coast.
1: The course of true love never did run smooth. Oh, beware, my lord, of jealousy. It is the green-eyed monster. If you are a Shakespeare buff, you might know those lines. One from A Midsummer Night's Dream, and the other from Othello. One a comedy, one a tragedy. Both this season at Ontario's Stratford Festival, starring André Sills. And sometimes he performs both shows on the same day, almost like two lovely berries molded on one stem. It's a massive undertaking for an actor, but André says for him, it's a dream he pursues with the soul of love. Here now, I'm Jill Deacon, in for Tom Power. Welcome here with To Q. Okay, what's that thing they say about buses? You wait for ages and then suddenly two show up at once. That is kind of what has happened to actor André Sills. André has been a big part of Ontario's Stratford Festival over the past few years, the largest repertory theatre company in North America. But this year, he's becoming even bigger, taking on two meaty roles at the same time. André is playing Oberon, the King of the Fairies, in A Midsummer Night's Dream, and also the title role in Othello, one of Shakespeare's most dramatic, heart-wrenching, and controversial plays. Its full title is The Tragedy of Othello, The Moor of Venice. And this early 17th century play, as you may recall from English class, tells the story of Othello, who has risen to the rank of general in the Venetian army. But racially and culturally, he's still seen as an outsider in Venice. And some folks just don't like his success, including the soldier Iago. Othello thinks that Iago is a loyal confidant, a trust Iago abuses and uses to his own dark purpose. He connives to drive Othello to destructive jealousy by planting false seeds that Othello's innocent, beautiful wife Desdemona, whom Othello loves so much, is being unfaithful, leading, of course, to tragic, bloody ends. Othello is one of Shakespeare's few racialized characters, and it's a play that has courted controversy, not just for portrayals in blackface, but some have also criticized the play for its racial depictions. And others have defended the work as a critique of xenophobia. André has his own take on all of this that you're going to hear later. This is a huge commitment to take on these characters, Othello and Oberon, separately, and to do both at the same time. I mean, sometimes even on the same day. That is a very tall order. But André is welcoming the challenge. He says he has been waiting for this season for a long time. To explain why he's been so looking forward to this moment and to tell us a bit more about these parts and these plays, André Sills recently joined Tom Power in the Q studio. Here's their conversation.
2: How are you?
3: Good. Happy to be here.
2: It's not just a line. When you sat down before we turned the microphones on, I said, how are you doing? You said, I'm pretty good. You said, I've been looking forward to this for a long time.
3: Yeah.
2: Why?
3: Well, I'm trying to think where to start. You know, I had my first encounter with this play, with Othello, in 2004, doing it in a small, at Hart House Theatre.
2: In Toronto.
3: Yeah. And, you know, it also happened to be the time that I lost one of my grandmothers at the time. And I think one of the things that surprised me in that moment was explaining to my grandmother, is like, okay, I get an opportunity to play this part. And she's like, oh, I love Shakespeare. And then all of a sudden she just goes into friends, Romans, countrymen, lend me your ears. I come to bury Caesar, not to praise him. And like did the whole Mark Antony speech from Julius Caesar. And I was like, wow. You know, it was just a moment of like feeling where the roots in Shakespeare came

0: from, like from my grandmother who grew up in Guyana and then is now in, it was in Toronto at the time, and just feeling that connection. And then my journey over the years of working at the festival and, you know, seeing how the festival itself has changed over the years, but getting to where it is now. So to get onto that stage and to play this, both of these parts, isn't something I take for granted.
1: Yeah.
0: So it was, it's like a really special opportunity and something that I've been waiting for, as I said, for a long time. And so, like, I don't want to let it go to waste.
1: Let me ask about each of those points you brought up in just a moment. But I what I found interesting before we get into it is the amount of research that you did to get ready for this role in Othello. Like, you might be the actor that's gone the furthest, at least geographically, for research. You went to, is it Italy, Cyprus, and Morocco to prepare for this play?
0: Yes. Oh, well, it's, I applied for a grant through the festival and I won it. And, you know, as I said, having played this part before a long time ago, there was something else that I was searching for, a different connection, a different way in.
1: Yeah.
0: And I felt like I needed to get my boots on the ground and feel what that was like. So my journey started in Venice and then went to Athens. And then I was in Cyprus, Cairo, and then Casablanca, and then finished in Rome and Naples. But
1: all in the quest for Othello?
0: All in the quest, well, in the quest of Othello and a little bit of Oberon. But, you know, there's certain speeches, or like Othello has a big speech at the beginning of the play where he's talking about his journeys and different places that he has been to, of being a possible slave or being a slave and then his redemption thence. And so there is something about the Mediterranean that I felt like I had to hit both sides of it. So to be in Venice, to see its architecture, to be in the Doge Palace, where that first, that scene where he's talking about his travels happened, would have happened in that building. And to go to Cyprus, to see in what is now the Turkish side of Cyprus, Famagusta, there is a walled city. And inside of that walled city, there is a bust of Shakespeare. And right beside it is a castle that is called Othello's Castle and Desdemona's gardens right outside. So it was interesting to kind of like really feel the energy of what each place has to offer. And then, you know, going to Egypt to get a little sense of the Northern African experience as well.
1: Get practical for me. Like, how does that make it into your, because you, like I said, you did this role before taking this trip.
0: Yeah.
1: Get practical for me. How does that enter this role the way you do it now?
0: Well,
1: or see it, or?
0: It has to do with your worldview. I think for me, what it did, it just...
1: This is not the final grant report.
0: Don't worry. The granting bodies are just really listening. It's like, yeah, is the report.
1: They called me beforehand. We're like, make sure to ask him what he got out of it. You know.
0: I don't know. I think it just really, really solidified or gave me a foundation in the political landscape of the history of Venice itself.
1: It roots your performance in something real. It doesn't feel like fantasy. It doesn't feel like full storytelling of this imagined sort of costume court.
0: Exactly.
1: It feels like, oh, I'm actually telling a more historical story.
0: Oh, yeah. Yeah. And I think one of the things, too, that, you know, I think over the years with this play in particular, we usually think of Othello as being in isolation. Of
1: one black
0: man in a sea of, I guess, Venetians or whatever. But the one thing that I took from this trip is that we were always there. Venice was trading with everybody in the Mediterranean. And one of the things that I found really cool too is, like, you know, going from Venice and seeing like the Murano glass and then going to Morocco to see the mosque of Hassan II and the chandeliers in that mosque are made from Murano glass. So you're seeing how these countries have been in conversation with each other and continue to be in conversation with each other over the years.
1: There is this sort of story, and we're going to talk about this in a second, the story about Othello, that he is this lone black man in this court of white

0: people. And actually, often how it's done.
1: Yeah.
0: I mean, optimistically, how it's done is it with an actual black man in the role of Othello, as opposed to someone in blackface, which has historically been done. But even then, it's and therefore that story of isolation comes into it. He's all alone, and you go to these real places and you start doing research, and you go, oh no, we were there.
1: Well, yes, but like it's interesting too of like the journey of Othello. Yes, what he ends up doing is he isolates himself from everybody else.
0: Yeah.
1: He starts off very much of the people with his soldiers and with his wife. And then as a play goes on, you see how this man who is falling apart actually just isolates himself more and more.
0: You've talked about this. I mean, you just told me about the true life history behind this play. Mm-hmm. But you've also called it, I was reading, you called it a modern psychological thriller as well. Mm-hmm. This play's over 400 years old. How is it modern?
1: Well, you know, so many things that Shakespeare is talking about, and like over 400 years, and some of the things that he's delving into is like seeing people, how they deal with alcoholics and how they are trying to either manage their addiction.
0: Yeah.
1: So we see how Cassio is used and getting him drunk will rile him up to anger. We see how the planting of a seed of doubt can turn into something that has such a experience on the nervous system that it will result in an epileptic fit. You see what jealousy can do to a relationship.
0: I was just about to say, even just jealousy.
1: Jealousy itself, right?
0: Yeah.
1: So the...
0: How jealousy can be used.
1: How can it be used? But also like, one of the things too is the one thing that I've been clocking for myself the more and more that I've been doing Shakespeare is I think Shakespeare as a whole, a lot of the times is challenging the men of the time to be better by showing them how we react and how, you know, dysfunctional we can be in our problem solving.
0: Yeah.
1: And we see Othello. You know, yes, even though he is poisoned by someone else, we see how he isolates himself as opposed to talking to people who can help him. We see him get isolated more and more and more until a point where it's too late.
0: That's so interesting. I never thought about that. You're right, because you think about someone like McDuff, there's a lot of options there. Just have a chat about it.
1: Yeah. So you know what I mean?
0: In Othello, like a therapized version of Othello would have this seed planted in his head about his wife and would be able to go, let me just talk to my wife, let me sort it out, you know?
1: Yeah, but like there, you've also have, I was listening to another podcast throughout the summer. this one was like Shakespeare centric, but like there is a psychiatrist called, what is it? The Othello effect of how jealousy is something that they, diagnose in a person. And just like, we see how jealousy or something like that can really get a person going and trying to speak to that and speak to the person and they're dealing with jealousy.
0: Interesting.
1: You know, so it's
0: the Othello effect.
1: And like these are all things that like Shakespeare's talking about 400, 500 years ago, and we're still dealing with them today. And I think for me, that's why I was really it's a tough play. It's like, as I said, it's a psychological thriller. So it's a very violent, it's very physical, but it is an intense play that costs. So at the end of it, I am drained.
0: Really?
1: But coming from the world of sports, I used to play rugby. So my rugby coach used to say, make sure you leave it all on the field. And I think with a play like this, you definitely have to leave it all on the stage come at the end of it.
0: It's a good thing you don't have another role to play.
1: Well, Oberon's a little lighter of
0: sorts. It's a good thing you're not doing another role, because if you were, I don't know how you'd handle it.
2: I'm Jill Deacon. This is Q. You are listening to Tom Powers' conversation with the award-winning actor Andre Sills. This year, he plays two big Shakespearean roles at Ontario.

America's Stratford Festival. He is Othello in Othello and Oberon in A Midsummer Night's Dream. Tom and Andre were just talking about Othello, one of Shakespeare's most emotional, gut-wrenching, and ultimately tragic plays. Also one of his most contentious, particularly around its depictions of race. Andre is such a knowledgeable actor when it comes to

0: what they'll think of it as controversial. And I did a fair bit of research, and I read a lot of different perspectives on its sort of controversy. There, I read ones from those who think that Othello perpetuates sort of harmful stereotypes. Mm-hmm. Others who think the play is actually Shakespeare critiquing xenophobia. Uh-huh. Can you, as much as you can you explain to us a little bit about why the story and the history of this play has so much controversy around it?
1: Well, good question. I think I actually, being here in North America, we have a particular sort of view on racism, especially because of the history in the U.S. and
0: of slavery.
1: And not to say that Canada didn't have that too, but, you know, our relationship is different. But there is a fear of just showing an angry black man and feeling like that is the story that Shakespeare is telling, as opposed to seeing the psychological journey that happens. It's not just about an angry black man.
0: There is a lens on Western, sort of North American audiences, mm-hmm. when of this sort of like, of Othello, the, mm-hmm. a Moor, this black man,
1: yeah.
0: who is showing some pretty strong emotions. Mm-hmm. And because of maybe stereotypes or because of the history of slavery,
1: yeah.
0: we tend to see that range of emotions only as an angry black man.
1: Yeah.
0: Whereas back then it would have been more nuanced or it just is more nuanced.
1: Well, I think, and again, listening to some other podcasts as well, as you know, they were examining the different sort of uses of Moors in plays. And, you know, you have a play that starts with two white guys talking about this black man. And then you meet him and he's different than what you've heard.
0: What have they been saying about him?
1: Well, some words that I think Rodrigo and Iago say is they call him thick lip, or Iago just says, I hate the Moor. And there's certain language that you are getting yourself ready to meet this person who is being portrayed as a villain, and something beneath these two men. And then you meet him and then you hear him speak. And there's been some other scholars that say that the first time you meet Othello, you are seeing him as if he is Jesus in the Garden of Gethsemane, about to be taken away to trial. And the way in which he deals with everything is very calm, cool, and collected. And here, let me tell you my story of love, of how my love ended up with this beautiful woman that I care for desperately.
0: So the North American scholarship or whatever, mm-hmm. Audiences, have flattened that depth of that character into sort of one thing.
1: I think so. And
0: or have presented it as controversial because of that characterization.
1: Yeah. And I think right now there is a fear of showing, you know, we look at plays with heroes and villains, but if we show them as human beings, then it's actually more complicated.
0: Yeah.
1: You know, we want to look at Othello as if it's black and white, but there is so much gray in the mix that makes it a lot more complicated. And I think for me, what was really important for this one was that we make sure that the play is called The Tragedy of Othello, the Moor of Venice. So how do we make that tragedy work is really by setting up the love story. So we, mm-hmm. you know, really setting up that love story between Othello and Desdemona, so that when things go the way they do, it hurts.
0: Yeah.
1: And in his own mind, he is trying to set the world right, set things right, even save her soul at times.
0: Yeah.
1: You know, as he says before he does a terrible act, if you bethink yourself of any crime unreconciled as yet to heaven and grace, solicit for it straight. You know, so
0: say it again.

0: If you bethink yourself of any crime unreconciled as yet to heaven and grace, solicit for it straight, is one of the things he says before that terrible act that he does. It's to save her soul. So in his mind, he thinks he's doing something right to set the world right.
1: Complexity, eh?
0: Like complex. You know, so it goes beyond just being black and angry. There is a love and care, and I think that's what makes the tragedy of it happen, is if you see the love that they have for each other. And I think where I'm feeling really happy and blessed to be a part of this production, because we have a group of actors who are, as I keep saying, leading from the heart and not shying away from the ugly, because we also have the ability to show the light and beautiful at the same time in contrast. So when you see these humans who love each other really, really, really much, and then we see the humans make mistakes, which we all do, it humanizes us. It humanizes us.
1: Beautifully said. And it is, I can imagine as an actor, you have all that context and you have all that history and you have all that debate and you have all that controversy, not to mention Stratford, like all in your head. And what strikes me is you actually have to kind of maybe put that away and then try to deliver a very challenging role.
0: And I think where the big thing that's been really important to me too is making sure I'm in the moment to moment of it, as opposed to I know I have to do this terrible thing three scenes from now,
1: I know what this role represents. I know the history of this role. I know the history of Stratford. I know all these things. You still have to deliver the
0: And then like those things might have been true for a particular production, and I think for our production is, as I said, what I'm really trying to focus in on is that love story first, and carry that love that Othello has for Desdemona from the very beginning to the bitter end.
1: I heard a great story about you, that when you were a kid, a church in Scarborough, is that right?
0: Yeah.
1: You saw a kid running across the stage and jumping into the arms of Jesus.
0: Yes.
1: And you said,
0: I want to do that.
1: Tell me that story.
0: I got the bug pretty early. And the church I went to, Agent Court Pentecostal Church, I think is now called just One Church. They used to have really big, spectacular Christmas and Easter productions. So I think this was like a scene on Palm Sunday or something like that. So they're running, walking through the markets, and then this child runs into Jesus' arms, palm leaves are waving in the air, and I just remember him being picked up and lifting his hands up to the heavens. I was like, oh, I want to do that. And then the next year it was me. But then I also got the bug and I wanted to do more and do more. And my mom keeps telling me about a story that I've knocked out of my brain.
1: Tell me.
0: Of auditioning for something and then not getting it and then coming home crying afterwards. And I was like, I have no recollection of that ever happening.
1: The sad part about the story, it was 4 years ago. I heard about it too.
0: Yeah. And then, it's been blocked out.
2: You're listening to Tom Power in conversation with the actor Andre Sills. Andre is taking on the title role of Othello and Oberon from A Midsummer Night's Dream at this year's Stratford Festival in Ontario. And coming up, Andre's going to tell you a bit more about the challenges of taking on two meaty Shakespeare roles, sometimes even performing both on the very same day. He'll also talk about why it's so important for actors to imagine that they're playing these famous Shakespeare roles for the very first time in history. I'm Jill Deacon. 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

It's 10:30. I'm Sarah Traynor with a look at CBC New Brunswick news highlights. A representative of paramedics in the region is reminding the public what to do when sharing the road with an ambulance. It comes after a fatal motor vehicle collision yesterday on a two-lane highway in

0: southeastern New Brunswick. A patient and two paramedics died after the ambulance they were in collided with a transport truck near the Confederation Bridge. Police have not said what caused the crash, only that both vehicles are being tested for possible mechanical problems. And opponents of a new power plant in southeastern New Brunswick are going to court. The Protect the Chignecto Isthmus Coalition has filed for a judicial review of the Energy and Utilities Board decision to approve the plan. The court application alleges the board's decision was inadequate, incoherent, and lacked procedural fairness. Your next CBC News is at 11. In the weather, a mix of sun and clouds, mainly cloudy in the southwest with a chance of showers, southeast winds 20 gusting to 40, highs of 19 degrees along the coast to 29 degrees inland.
1: Jill Deacon, you're listening to Q. Tom Power is in conversation with the Stratford Festival actor Andre Sills. Andre plays Oberon in A Midsummer Night's Dream at the Ontario Theatre Festival this season. He also is taking on the title role in Othello. Those are two big roles. And during Stratford, Andre plays both parts concurrently, sometimes performing them on the same day. Tom was really interested to know what goes into that, the challenges of taking on both of those roles, and that's where their conversation picks up.
2: What is the hardest thing about doing these two roles, to do Oberon and Othello? It does sound, I mean, all jokes aside, Andre, it does sound like Othello on its own would be
3: enough. Yeah. You know? Well, and it's interesting going from, I guess, starting with Oberon and then coming to Othello and tracking jealousy in two different ways. A Midsummer Night's Dream ends in a different way than Othello does. You have a man and a fairy king who make mistakes. One has the ability to ask for forgiveness in our version and make road towards reconciliation. The other does not, or in his way, it's maybe too late, but then has an ability or has the opportunity to ask that his story be told truthfully.
2: But how do you do it physically? Like, how do you do these two roles?
3: Good. Well, it's, I think the one thing that really helps with the festival is that, like, we have our primary and secondary days. So I have one day that'll be solely focused on Midsummer Night's Dream, and then going the next day to Othello. And, you know, I think what's really cool about working with two Shakespeares is that the plays speak to each other, you know? So as I said, dealing with jealousy in two different worlds, seeing how Oberon will set a plan to really mess with his partner, and hoping that it will go a particular way, and it doesn't. And then we have Othello, who his journey is different. He's like, I love her entirely. And the seed is planted. And, you know, he sets a plan in motion at the end of the first act. And then we start the second half of the play with him confronting his wife, and the first thing he says is, oh, hardness to dissemble. He goes on a search, which is like, is this true? Let me find the clues. Give me your hand. Why is your hand moist, my lady?
2: You're playing sort of two sides of that jealousy, two sides of that.
3: Yeah.
2: But aren't you doing these two roles sometimes in the same day?
3: I haven't yet. The first time will be on Thursday.
2: What are you going to do?
3: Well, I think it's in the first time is I'm doing Dream first and then Othello. This order is definitely more ideal because I can get through Dream, which is a lighter version of things.
2: Before giving yourself fully to Othello.
3: Yeah. So right now, you know, I'm still trying to figure out the post show come down after Othello.
2: Isn't it the other way around some days, though?
3: It will be, but not as of yet.
2: How's that going to
4: Good question. I don't know yet.
2: Do you have any idea? I mean, I'm

0: am, as you may notice, curious about the sort of practical part of this. Like, are you not going to drink? Are you going to sleep? Are you going to try and eat? Are you going to try and meditate, be away from people?
1: I think one thing I'm tracking so far is the intake of food is really important because of how physical Othello is. I need the fuel to sustain myself. But, you know, as I was saying, like, I figured out my warm-up for both. The come-down for Oberon is simpler. I have a shower afterwards because I have a bunch of glitter on me, so I get to wash it off.
0: Yeah.
1: But the physical and mental toll after Othello is greater.
0: So what do you do? What's your ritual?
1: Oh, there's some things that I'm doing. So I have like a vocal cool down that I'm doing to help bring, I guess, the nervous system back down.
0: Like a breathing exercise?
1: A breathing exercise, okay. To bring the heart rate back down, let my body know that everything's okay.
0: Yeah, because your body, people don't know this about actors, your body doesn't know the difference.
1: Yeah.
0: Between the emotions that you are portraying, that Othello is portraying, and your actual emotions. Your body doesn't really know the difference.
1: Yeah.
0: So you have to calm it down from tragedy.
1: Yeah, and like it's, I mentioned earlier on about how I played rugby, and, you know, I think the way my body feels right now after doing Othello, it feels like I've played a rugby game. I can feel sore and exhausted, and I think that's also because Othello actually taps into a real sort of adrenaline for me. And so once it goes, it goes. And so what I'm feeling afterwards is the adrenaline crash. And so it's just trying to figure out how to manage that.
0: I'm trying to remember who was Ben came on, and she said to us that she has a steak and a... So it was a famous soprano or something like that came on and said they have a steak and a glass of red wine after the show.
1: Well, maybe I should take that.
0: Can I recommend, maybe?
1: Maybe.
0: we can get the Stratford folks to take care of that. I bet being an athlete, I bet being a rugby player is helping you with this.
1: Oh, yeah. And it being a rugby player opened up so many things in regards to taking a look at these Shakespearean warriors. You know, when I played rugby, you have what happens on the field, and sometimes you're having an okay game and then something happens on the field that kicks into your adrenal sort of energy, and then all of a sudden you can either become like superhuman and you're all of a sudden in four places at once. But like, I also know that my rugby player is only allowed on the field. I can't bring that guy who plays rugby into the domestic. So you have all these Shakespearean warriors and men of battle who have been taken from the battlefield where it's okay to be that, but that guy's not supposed to be at home. So we'll see what happens when that person comes into the domestic where he's not supposed to be.
0: Beautifully said. Let me close out with a big question.
1: Mm-hmm.
0: So Paul Gross came on a couple of weeks ago,
1: yeah,
0: fellow actor, yeah, and also at Stratford this year.
1: Mm-hmm.
0: He says something like, well, no one can really do it. No one can really do King Lear. No one can really do Hamlet. Mm-hmm. You can just do a version of it, but no one can perfect that role. He said he called them bottomless plays. As someone who's been doing Shakespeare for a while, can you relate to what he was saying there?
1: Okay. Yes, I can. But here's what I will say is that why we keep doing it is because each person who steps into the role has an opportunity to offer something different. And
0: but isn't that interesting that there's no ideal? There's no 100%, there's no gold star?
1: Yeah, and like it's I don't know what I'm really taking from it for myself is, even though these are plays that have been done for over 400 years, every time we do it, we have to pretend like this is the first time anybody is ever seeing it. And I think that's what makes it electric. And you know, during the process of rehearsing for Othello, I had the ability to watch Hamlet. And beautiful. There is that moment at the end where you see

0: this audience in the Globe watching Hamlet for the first time. And it destroyed me. And something about Hamlet at the end asking the audience to tell his story really rung true for me, for Othello.
1: Why?
0: Because at the end of his story, he says...
1: End of Othello's story.
0: I pray you in your letters, when you shall these unlucky deeds relate, speak of me as I am. Nothing extenuate nor set down aught in malice. So really begging the people who are present in that room not only to tell, and again, this is going back to your previous question about racism the perspective of, is he just an angry black man? He's like, no, what I need you to do is speak of me as a human being that has been tricked, but also I need you to tell the story of a man who loved his wife desperately, loved her too well, but also threw a pearl away richer than all his tribe. You know, so that need in him of making sure that the people in the room, the people in the audience are taking that story of seeing this man who was at his height, he gets down to his basest level and really trying to take his power back, but also making sure that people speak of him as the human being.
1: I just want to, I want to start a podcast series where I just go play by play with you, because I cannot wait to see you in this. And all jokes aside, I'll never forget some of the things you said in this conversation. So beautifully said, and thank you so much for your perspective, and thank you for coming in.
0: My pleasure.
2: That was Andre Sills, the Dora Award-winning actor and director who dropped by the Q studio recently to talk with Tom Power. Andre is on stage at Ontario's Stratford Festival for his 12th season, playing the lead in Shakespeare's Othello and playing Oberon, King of the Fairies, in A Midsummer Night's Dream. Both of those productions are on now and run until late September.

That's a song called Coffee from the Toronto band Hobby. Hey, I'm Jill Deacon. You're listening to Q. Mae Martin. Boy, they have built a career that moves effortlessly between comedy and drama, blending

0: their humor with work in more dramatic shows like Feel Good and Wayward. Recently, they were recognized with the Creative Voice Award at the Banff World Media Festival. Tom Power caught up with Mae Martin in Banff, but instead of a traditional interview, he put them through a round of rapid-fire questions. Here is Tom and Mae Martin with Getting to Know Q.
1: I'm here at the Banff World Media Festival with Mae Martin, the star of shows like Wayward and Feel Good. Mae's getting the Creative Voice Award at the festival. So I thought we'd play a round of Getting to Know Q. I'll give you a bunch of rapid-fire questions, and your soul bursts out of your body with honesty.
2: Yeah, this is my bread and butter. I love a rapid-fire question.
1: Before I get to the rapid-fire part, I just want to say congratulations on the Creative Voice Award.
2: Thank you so much.
1: What does that mean to you?
2: I got a voice,
1: and, and it's very creative.
2: And it's creative as hell these days. No, it's so nice. Yeah.
1: It's a nice chance to go to Banff anyway.
2: Oh my God. I've never been. It's insane. Yeah.
1: Are you ready?
2: Yes. Okay. Hit me.
1: If you could choose one Canadian icon to hike with, who would it be?
2: Tom Green. Yeah. Is that, you seem shocked.
1: I know. I like it.
2: I know. And that's what came up for me, and I'm being honest, and I think we'd have a nice time.
1: I think you would too.
2: Yeah. He's up for an earnest chat.
1: Oh yeah. I didn't mean like Tom Green.
2: Yeah.
1: I mean, like, sounds nice.
2: No, but you're right. Now that you said that, I'm thinking about Joni Mitchell.
1: Tom Green's fine.
2: Yeah. Okay.
1: Favorite trail mix ingredient?
2: Peanuts.
1: If I was to visit your hometown, which is what?
2: Toronto.
1: Where would you take me?
2: Ooh. Oh man. I'd walk around Kensington Market and then maybe we'd go to Sneaky D's, have some nachos.
1: Sneaky D's what is it? How would you say it? In danger of being shut down?
2: I know. I keep reading that. That's kind of why I'm giving them a shout out.
1: Shout out Sneaky D's, King's Crown.
2: Yes. Yeah.
1: Unbelievable. Go to karaoke song.
2: I bet $1 billion you couldn't guess it.
1: I haven't been able to guess anybody.
2: Really?
1: It's always been surprising.
2: Okay. Cause everyone expects me to do Bieber or some boy band thing, which I do enjoy doing, but deeply in my soul, I always want to do My Man by Barbara Streisand, the big ballad from Funny Girl. And she's like, oh, my man, I love him. It clears the room. Everyone hates it. It's slow. It's really depressing, but it's like a big Barbara Streisand ballad.
1: Have you done it?
2: Oh, yeah.
1: And it's there in karaoke?
2: It's usually there. Yeah.
1: And it goes over?
2: Not well. Yeah. People want to dance. Yeah. But God, it's like some childhood dream of being Funny Girl.
1: Who is an artist you're jealous or envious of?
2: Oh, great question. Wow. Okay, if I'm being honest, I often think I wish I was as funny as Lisa Gilroy, as quick as her, and as good at improv, and fearless. But also, sometimes I watch Nathan Fielder, and I think I wish that was my style of comedy.
1: There's a fearlessness there too.
2: I know. And he just is comfortable with silence, you know, and I'm not. I fill every silence with like manic gibberish. So yeah, it would be fun to be Nathan Fielder for a day.
1: Have you ever walked out of a movie?
2: The new Top Gun, but not because I wasn't enjoying it, just because the date I was with wasn't enjoying it. And I was sort of, that was the last date we went on.
1: I didn't know you could do that. I didn't know you could go on a date with somebody and force the other person you're on a date with to leave the movie.
2: She was like, oh, this is garbage. I was like, it's wildly entertaining. We're in an IMAX theater, but you know, what are you going to do?
1: Proudest moment of your career.
2: Oh, there was a date when my dad had a cameo in Wayward, and it was just really nice to have him on set and for him to see that it's real and that there's like other people there when I'm working. And that was really nice to share that with him. So maybe that day. Yeah.
1: Back where I'm from in Newfoundland, Labrador, we have a thing called a party lunch. What that means is that usually when there was a movie day in school or something was going on, they would say, parents, please send your kids to school with a party lunch. A party lunch is a bag of chips, a chocolate bar, and a can of soda.
2: That's the party lunch?
1: That's a party lunch.
2: Whoa.
1: What's your party lunch?
2: Now as an adult?
1: Yeah.
2: Oh.
1: You can do whichever one you want.
2: I mean, I have the palate of a toddler. I like a nugget or a breaded chicken of any kind.
1: So what's your chips, your bar, and your
2: drink? Oh, I see. Okay, I'm with you. Yeah. Okay, my chips would be...
1: I got a little stern there. I didn't mean to.
2: Yeah, so the question is, my chips would be ketchup chips.
1: Ooh, very Canadian.
2: Yeah, and my drink would be a Coke Zero. And I recently did the Pepsi Coke taste test with my friends, and so I can confirm that is my favorite of the colas. And then what was the third one?
1: Chocolate bar.
2: Oh, Henry.
1: Oh, yeah. What would the kid version of you, what would that have been?
2: Very similar.
1: Oh, really?
2: Yeah, pretty much the same, but maybe some So Delicious. You remember those?
1: Yeah, I do. I love an Eat More bar, and I get a hard time for that. Do you know Eat More bars?
2: No, never tried that.
1: They're very good.
2: Oh, or do you remember Joe Louis or Joe Lewis?
1: Yeah, I do remember.
2: Yeah, those are pretty good.
1: We used to get Loon Moons, too, like

0: Half Moons?
1: Yeah.
0: Get out of here. I got to get a question in about that. If you could revive one Canadian series, what would it be?
1: I'd like Kids in the Hall to be on TV every day. I think Kids in the Hall would be great. I'd like to be involved. And then what else? Is the Polka Dot Door still around?
0: That's like an Ontario thing, right?
1: Yeah.
0: Polka Dot Door, is that right? There's like Pokeroo, is that thing?
1: Yeah, the Pokeroo.
0: I never saw it.
1: I mean, that was the whole thing is you never see the Pokeroo. It's like, yeah, you missed him again. So I think I'd do the Pokeroo, but they'd finally see him.
0: Oh, that's so nice.
1: Yeah.
0: You should revive it.
1: Do you remember Breaker High?
0: Yeah. Wasn't Ryan Gosling in that?
1: Yeah. I might bring Breaker High back.
0: We did have a question, and maybe I'll bring it back for you. And maybe this will be the final question.
1: I don't want this to end.
0: If you could be in a movie with one Ryan,
1: ooh,
0: is it Gosling or Reynolds?
1: Gosling. Yeah, I mean, no question.
0: I know. Yeah. Have you ever met him?
1: Never.
0: Me neither.
1: Never. And I want to be him so badly that it hurts. So I don't know that I could. I think he would sense that and it would be displeasing. It would be off-putting to him.
0: That might be a little bit troubling for him. I'll try to keep you apart.
1: He's so charming and he's got this beautiful family and everything. Yeah, he's living the dream.
0: Yeah, he doesn't do interviews either. I'm sad. He should come on. Ryan, come on.
1: Come on.
0: Do it. I know you're supposed to say things like that, but I'm going to do it.
1: Yeah.
0: Thanks for doing this.
1: I don't want to leave.
0: I feel like I know you so much better, and I feel like your soul is officially burst out of your body.
1: Oh, great. Thank you.
2: That's playing a round of Getting to Know Q. Tom Power speaking with Mae Martin at the Banff World Media Festival. Mae received the Creative Voice Award at the festival. And by the way, Mae was talking there about Sneaky D's, pretty legendary bar in Toronto. And since they spoke, the redevelopment plans that had threatened that establishment have been withdrawn, meaning that Mae Martin, along with all the other fans of those famous King's Crown nachos, are probably pretty pleased. I'm Jill Deacon, in for Tom Power. The Polaris shortlist comes out tomorrow. And if you're not familiar, the Polaris Prize is one of Canada's biggest music awards, given out to recognize the year's most artistically significant Canadian album and song. There just are a ton of great artists who made the long list this year, including Toronto's own Charlotte Cornfield. And we actually had the chance to talk with her about the album she was nominated for. It's called Hurts Like Hell. It's full of some beautiful songs, including one called Living With It that features Feist. And Tom wanted to know what it meant for Charlotte to have such a beloved Canadian artist on her song.
3: I have been a huge fan of hers for a very, very, very long time, since high school, as most Canadians and anyone of my age are.
0: What were the songs in high school you were obsessed with?
3: I remember covering Musha Boom at an open mic in grade 11, and that whole record, Let It Die, was huge for me. And then really all of her records.

0: Yeah, so we are both on the same touring moms group chat that my friend Seema Cunningham from Chicago added me into, and it's a bunch of moms who tour in bands, varying degrees of budgets and size of shows, but the common ground is that we're all moms trying to figure out how to make this music life work.
1: What kind of stuff gets talked about in the, I don't want to betray any secrets of the group chat.
0: No, tons of stuff. Everything from, can you recommend the best type of pack and play to bring with you, to how do you deal with being away from your kid, to how do you do 168 days a year on a bus with a 2-year-old.
1: Okay.
0: So just tons of different stuff. Emotional, practical, logical. It just feels like a very safe space to discuss this stuff. And so Leslie is on there. And we had messaged a little bit after my last record. And
1: she wrote you because she heard one of your songs while she was doing construction on her cottage. Is that right?
0: Yes. Yeah. She said she was using power tools on a rock building a box. And she heard a song and reached out to me.
1: What was that like for you?
0: It just meant so much. It meant the world to, I was blown away. I was on a rock. I was in Newfoundland at the time.
1: Oh, there you go.
0: And so I got her message and I was in tears basically. And so, we just kind of messaged back and forth a bit. And then when this record was mostly in the can, Phil and I had this idea that we wanted some people to sing on it. And I said to him, wouldn't it be cool if we got Leslie? And he's a friend of hers as well. And he said, yes. And then we both said, you know, she's probably way too busy. I don't know. Let's just park this idea. And then an hour later, he called me and he said, I called Leslie. She's down. And I was like, wow. And so she asked to hear a couple of songs to choose from. And I sent her this one and another one, hoping that this would be the one.
1: Why were you hoping this would be the one?
0: I was just hoping she would connect to it because I saw it as maybe being something that could live in her world. And so I was really touched when she felt connected to it enough to want to sing on it.

0: That's a song called Living With It from Charlotte Cornfield's Polaris Prize nominated album Hurts Like Hell. Before that, you heard a bit of Tom Power's conversation with Charlotte Cornfield. 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Just search Q with Tom Power wherever you get your podcasts. That is it for Q today. Tomorrow on the program, Zoe Whittall. When Zoe decided to switch up genres and write a romance novel, she decided to write it under a new name, Frankie Scott, a name she says sounds like an old-timey lesbian detective. Zoe's going to tell you why the name change and also the unwritten rules of writing romance. That is tomorrow on the program. I'm Jill Deacon. I will talk to you then. Thanks so much for listening to Q.
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4: I'm Rad Simon Blaise, sitting in for Alamine Abdel Mahmoud. Have you ever had dinner with a couple who seem like they hate each other? That's the premise of Olivia Wilde's new film, The Invite. It's awkward, it's tense, and it's very funny. The group chat's here to get into that.
5: This is the CBC News for New Brunswick. It's 11 o'clock. I'm Sarah Traynor. U.S. President Donald Trump says the ceasefire with Iran is over. His comments come after the U.S. and Iran exchanged fire in the Persian Gulf. Each side accuses the other of violating their peace agreement. Anna Cunningham.

0: Buckingham reports.
1: Is the MOU dead?
2: To me, I think it's over.
3: US President Donald Trump in Ankara this morning at the NATO summit, just hours after ordering fresh strikes on Iran.
2: I don't want to deal with them anymore. They're scum. They're sick people.
3: It's just weeks since the US and Iran signed a memorandum of understanding to end this war. But this has always been a fragile ceasefire. U.S. Central Command confirmed that it targeted Iranian air defenses, port and coastal surveillance systems, ground-to-air missiles, as well as launch sites for anti-ship cruise missiles and drones. NATO Secretary General Mark Rutte says the U.S. response was absolutely necessary.
4: Iran is basically violating the ceasefire. We've seen what happened yesterday with ships being attacked. I think it is totally crucial that the U.S. forcefully reacts.
3: Today, Iran says it has targeted U.S. military facilities in Bahrain and Kuwait. Anna Cunningham, CBC News, London.
0: Opponents of a new power plant in southeastern New Brunswick are going to court. The Protect the Chignecto Isthmus Coalition has filed for a judicial review of the Energy and Utilities Board decision to approve the plan. The board in May allowed NB Power to proceed with a 25-year contract with U.S.-based ProEnergy. ProEnergy would build and run 10 gas and diesel turbines. NB Power says the 500-megawatt plant would address anticipated power supply shortages in the near future. The court application alleges the board's decision was inadequate, incoherent, and lacked procedural fairness. The coalition wants the board's decision overturned and a new hearing on the plan to be held. Lisa Griffin is a spokesperson for the group.
5: What we're hoping is that we can win on the side of the ratepayer, win on the side of the process, and set a precedent, in fact, in New Brunswick, possibly for the rest of Canada, to, you know, show that watchdog organizations and people and citizens in general should be able to have some voice of reason in a process that's being bypassed.
0: The Energy and Utilities Board didn't comment on the judicial review application, and NB Power declined to comment on the filings. Court records show a hearing will take place September 15th. Paramedics in the region are mourning the loss of two colleagues. A 23-year-old woman and 56-year-old man died yesterday, along with the 77-year-old woman they were transporting from PEI. It happened when the ambulance they were in collided with a transport truck on a two-lane highway in southeastern New Brunswick. Chris Hood of the Paramedics Association of New Brunswick says the loss is devastating for the tightly knit paramedic community. He says one way people can pay their respects is by giving them room to grieve.
6: I read a number of posts yesterday where paramedics were saying, I hate the thoughts of going back to work because every time I interact with a member of the public, they're going to ask me what happened, prying or probing. So, you know, I would also highlight that as something that maybe we should think about as members of the general public.
0: Hood says resources are available to help those affected deal with the aftermath of the crash. He says in their line of work, mental health is a constant challenge. And Rogers Sports and Media is shutting down several high-profile radio stations across the country. Two of its Sportsnet radio stations are being shuttered in Vancouver and Calgary, along with four news radio stations in Vancouver, Calgary, Kitchener, and Halifax. The closures affect about 80 jobs. And that's the CBC News for New Brunswick.
7: Hi, I'm CBC meteorologist Tina Simkin. A mix of sun and clouds across New Brunswick today, with the exception of southwest New Brunswick, where the clouds will stay fairly thick throughout the day. There will be some fog patches that will be stubborn and not dissipate into the afternoon, and showers will be intermittent throughout the day today. Temperatures will range anywhere from 20 degrees along areas of the coast to 29 degrees inland, with the winds becoming southeasterly at 20 kilometers per hour, but higher gusts up to 40 kilometers per hour can be expected near and along areas of the Fundy coast.
8: Okay, so everyone's talking about this new Olivia Wilde movie. It's a comedy called The Invite, about two messy couples who pour out the wine, air out their grievances, and make things really, really awkward. I'm Rad Simon, Play City Kid, Fairly Mean, Abdul Mahmood. This is Commotion. Terry Hart and Adam Naiman, they're both here to get into this with me. Welcome back to the show, y'all.
7: Hello.
1: Good morning. Thanks
8: for
1: having me.
8: Good morning. Thank you for being here. So we are talking about The Invite. Stellar cast in this. You know, it's Olivia Wilde's directing it. She's starring in it opposite Seth Rogen, Penelope Cruz, Edward Norton. And I got to say, we are going to be getting into like spoilers. You know, there's stuff that's kind of hiding in plain sight in the trailer that we are going to reveal. So you've been warned. So with that being said, let's have a listen to this.
9: There's something I've been wanting to talk to you about.
10: We also have something we wanted to talk to you about. We feel a very strong connection with you guys.
11: That is so nice. Thank you.
9: Yeah.
11: Oh, say thank you, Joe.
9: Thank you. Very flattering.
8: Okay, so that was the trailer for The Invite. Terry, can you break down what is happening there? What is this movie about?
12: Sure can. We have a pretty unhappily married couple in Seth Rogen and Olivia Wilde. They invite their happier neighbors over for a dinner party. They don't know each other very well. And then things get revealed. Things are tense. Things are funny. Things are silly. Things are spicy. Things are sad. And that is the movie. There's a lot going on in this movie. And as much as spoilers might be talked about, this is a movie that you have to experience because it's about the emotion that you're having. So you could talk about all the plot points. The point is sitting with these people for the time and experiencing what they're experiencing.
8: Mm-hmm. And, you know, like I can already get an idea of how you felt about this movie just from the way you're talking about it. And I understand you saw it all the way back in May in Show Canada.
12: Yeah, I saw it again yesterday to refresh my memory. And it's great. It's such a wonderful privilege when you get to see a movie twice and it plays a little bit differently. And this one certainly did that for me. I love this movie, in case anybody's wondering.
8: Yeah. Well, tell me more. Like, what made you love it?
12: I think that it is so fun to sit down to a movie that is squarely for adults. It is not trying to be anything else. This is an adult movie talking about marriages. It feels really contemporary. There's a lot from the female point of view in these relationships. It is a really specific time in a marriage for the Olivia Wilde and Seth Rogen characters that I would think, you know, they have a child who's like 12. They've probably been married for like 15 years. And they're looking at their lives as a whole and saying, is this it? Are we responsible for each other's ennui? Are we responsible for each other's desires anymore? It talks about sex in a really interesting contemporary way that I think is about how people are now looking at sex and how sex is available to all of us in a different way than it was when these people at that age were coming up through their formative years, their coming of age years. So I just think it's really smart, great performances. Olivia Wilde directs the heck out of this movie. It's all shot in one space, but we see these glimpses of the subtle camera work of where our eyes supposed to go, of the intimacy of the room, and then the pull back as wide as she can. I really think it's a great, great movie.
8: You know, just based on how much you said in this, I think it speaks to like how much you said there, describing like, you know, what you liked about the movie. I think it speaks to how much is packed into this movie, into that tiny space. Adam, how did you feel about The Invite?
1: I wish I liked it that much. It's definitely a movie for adults, which is also a matter of relativity now. I mean, you know, compared to a lot of what else is coming out, especially in the summer, it definitely stands out, which is how it's being packaged and how it's marketed. It's in a tradition that I think is a very honorable one. You know, I mean, I've read in interviews or people have talked about, you know, it's like Who's Afraid of Virginia Woolf, right? Which does not really have a female perspective in it. Like, this has a his and hers screenwriter team, which I think is very, you know, very important in terms of those dynamics. I agree with Terry that Olivia Wilde directs the hell out of it. And I think that she has to, because I think the script is very uneven, not just uneven in terms of, let's say, gender or point of view. I think it's uneven between things that are actually funny and things that are a little forced. I think it's uneven between perceptions that I can sort of like observe and relate to and think are very smart and things that feel pat. And in terms of sex in it, it's both deliberate and frustrating that this movie that is all about this is so timid to kind of show anything, which doesn't mean it should be a different movie, but it's another movie that's fundamentally about this kind of frustration and anxiety and curiosity about it. And then it is itself kind of sexless. For it to not be would make it a different movie. For the movie that it is, I still found somewhat frustrating and a little bit easy. I think it's a movie that comes right up to the edge of being really ruthless about the things that it wants to be about. And then partially because these are movie stars who carry their own aura and their own pass

0: around them. There are places where it sort of stops short. I don't think it's a bad film, but I think that it's a beneficiary right now of being so obviously, as Terry says, a movie for adults compared to the fact that movies are made now for, you know, the mental age of five.
1: Minions.
0: Well, yeah. Although I like the movie references in Minions too. Yeah. But the, you know, I think it's a kind of mixed bag. Mm-hmm. And I think we're in a moment now where criticism doesn't allow movies to be mixed bags because everything has to be great or everything has to be bad. Everything has to be the movie we need right now or the movie that we don't need at all.
1: Yeah.
0: So to me, the most nostalgic thing about this movie is it's a movie that critics might actually want to write at length about if word count still actually existed for that, because there's a lot in it.
1: Yeah.
0: And even if it doesn't all work, it's all worth talking about, I
1: exactly.
0: think.
1: Exactly. So you want to say something?
2: Yeah, I just think like some of those things that are worth talking about. I mean, you could imagine, you know, essays on perimenopause coming out of this movie. You could imagine essays on, you know, pornography coming out of this. And the, you know, I like the fact that it was restrained in what we're seeing in sex, because I think it is the anti what is influencing these people and then not showing it in the movie. I think it was bold in that way.
1: I think, I mean, what's interesting is, I mean, first of all, that perimenopause thing, I want to get right back to that. Like, there's a whole monologue around that. But also, like, yeah, like, I agree with Adam in the sense that it's putting up a lot of provocative, interesting things, but then it does find easy exit ramps at certain points, right?
0: Sometimes.
1: Sometimes, yeah, yeah.
0: And it also trades on the actors in ways that, again, would be interesting to write about. I mean, having Seth Rogen, who's kind of the face, I don't know if we're allowed to criticize Seth Rogen's movie. I think he only just wants to be handed Emmys and the rest of it is just people being mean. But I mean, he's sort of such an early 2000s boys club Apatow coded, you know, like sex is terrifying in Apatow's movies. And now he's playing a guy who's middle aged. So like, how does that counterpunching work? How does that attitude work if you see them as, you know, is this what the couple from Knocked Up are going to be like in 15 years? Yeah. Is this what the 40-year-old virgin is, you know, when they're actually 45, you know?
1: Yeah, yeah, yeah.
0: I find that casting interesting. And Olivia Wilde acting in a film as a director, given the flack she's taken as a filmmaker, especially for the wrong project, for the last project, there's a lot of that in here.
1: I want to dig into that.
0: Her anxiety, her character's anxiety, her apologeticness, the way that she's worried about doing the wrong thing, keeping up appearances. I think that's specific to the story, but I sense a lot of the filmmaker in it. And the thing that I like the most about the movie is the way it is directed. It's a very well shot, constructed, put together movie that made me happy to see.
1: Let's dig into that just a bit, right? Because I mean, I think like, you know, you referenced, you know, the experience of the last movie. Well, first of all, this is Olivia Wilde's third movie. Her first one being Booksmart, very critically acclaimed coming of age comedy. I know you and I, Adam, were not as enthused about that movie as everyone else.
2: I was very enthused.
1: I remember that. But then, and then comes Don't Worry, Darling, which had this like middling to mixed response, and beyond the response to the movie itself, which is this thriller starring Florence Pugh and Harry Styles, you had all this behind the scenes drama, right? The affair with Harry Styles and all whatever, like, you know, shady stuff was happening between these the cast and the director.
2: Like, I don't think she had an affair with Harry Styles. I think she had a relationship with Harry Styles.
1: Yeah.
2: I think that's really
1: that's important. Yeah, exactly. Thank you. So yeah, so there was that. So talk to me then. I mean, Adam, I'll start with you, like, about that evolution in terms of like her directing style, like how she got to this point, why, what you're talking about when you see her in this.
0: Well, I see a lot of Don't Worry, Darling in this movie. They're both films about the roles that you kind of play in marriage and the expectations people have about relationships, maybe partners with ulterior motives or kind of wondering what you want. I mean, I think she gravitates towards that material. I thought that Booksmart was very broad. It had a lot of like surfaces to it and almost kind of no depth in terms of what it was about, especially politically. Like, I just found a lot of it kind of pandering. I wanted to like it as a female positive coming of age best friend distaff Superbad, which is how it was marketed, but I don't much like Superbad either, you know. But I thought that Don't Worry Darling had some adult sophistication to it. I thought it got much worse reviews than it deserved, and a lot of that is the media around it. But it's also interesting, there's an interstitial piece in this, which is the episode of the studio that Olivia Wilde did, which is Seth Rogen's show, where she is spoofing that idea, not just of herself as a problematic director, but like that female directors are not allowed to have control, period. The studio is very funny in that episode where it's like, oh, yeah, did she go full Fincher, right? Because we expect this of male auteurs and not of a female one. In fact, many women don't get to make a second film or third film, period. So that's, I think, an interesting kind of, you know, meta narrative coming into this movie. But then I just think she directs it well. She has a very good sense of space, works with the actors very smartly.
1: Yeah. You know, Terry, what's interesting now, I mean, carrying on from the directing style, but earlier Adam was also talking about the performance style and how you could project certain things.

0: things about these people's careers. I mean, one thing is, like, you know, taking the experience that Olivia Wilde had and bringing it into this movie, whether it's like subtly, whether it's just how she's working through the emotions of the story. Also, what you said about Seth Rogen, who I think is fascinating in terms of how he weaponizes his cuddly sense of humor in this role. I mean, this is where, so like bringing all that in, like, let's talk about this cast, because you do have this incredible cast. Like, what are you making of these performances?
1: I mean, it's brilliantly cast. I think that Penelope Cruz has two moments in the movie that are standout moments. One being a speech about perimenopause that she just looks straight down the barrel in Seth Rogen's soul and tells him about himself in like three lines. It's spectacular, three words, I think. And it's really, really good. She also has a speech at the end of this movie about marriage and about kindness and about being mean to each other. That again, be careful who you go to see this movie with. If your relationship is maybe not rock solid, it might not be the movie for you. I think it's, this is a movie that people are going to come out of and have some discomfort. And have some cringe. So I think that Seth Rogen is obvious. Olivia Wilde is obvious. Penelope Cruz is spectacular. But Edward Norton, I mean, we've all watched Edward Norton for decades now. There's not been a moment that I have gotten like hot and flushed around Edward Norton. And there's something sexy about Edward Norton in this. I didn't know that was going to happen to me. And it did. He plays a character by the name of Hawk. And he's a super progressive, you know, woke character who is always trying to, like, you know, deliver people rooibos tea at the worst moment. And he's very, very funny in this. I think that we saw that comedy from Edward Norton in the Glass Onion series in a way that we maybe hadn't seen in previous roles. Maybe some of his work with Wes Anderson as well. But this seems to be like a moment for each of them in all of their careers that all of these ideas that we have about them as actors have kind of crescendoed here in this movie. And that is a credit to the director, right? That is a credit to how she is directing them. That is a credit to who she cast here. And again, like, just to reiterate, I really did like Don't Worry, Darling as well. And I have no doubt that the criticism around that movie is because she was in her sophomore movie as a female filmmaker. To Adam's point, most female filmmakers don't even get to make a second movie. And then she had the audacity to have a relationship with her young co-star, who also happens to be one of the biggest pop stars in the world. How dare she exist in that way? How dare she take up that space? So Olivia Wilde is not shrinking away from any of that. She is continuing to take up space, and I will continue to go and see what she makes and be a very big fan.
0: I love that. Adam, go ahead.
2: I want to pick up on something Terry said, which said, be careful who you see the movie with. It's interesting. I was thinking today, it's an interesting double bill with Obsession.
1: I just saw Obsession last night.
2: Generationally, because I think for a lot of, I think you can watch Obsession if you're over 30. But I think if you're under 30, there's an awful lot of discourse about feeling perceived or not perceived or distorted by that film. And it's very, you know, weaponized, difficult gender politics. It's like one of the most deranged discourses I've seen in my life around Obsession.
0: Yeah.
2: And I think that the demographic for The Invite is slightly less extremely online. And it's a maybe different set of anxieties. But the two movies access something similar in the viewer, which is sitting there going, is this a movie about me? Or if it's not a movie about me, why is it not a movie about me? Or is this a movie about my partner? Or is this a movie about the couple who live next door? Like, this is the thing that I think is helping with its reception. This isn't about it being a good or a bad movie. It's a very spacious and suggestive movie, and that helps. You know, I think there's a lot that people can project in and a lot that people can extract out.
0: Well, you know, that's interesting, because I mean, when you're talking about like what people are seeing in this movie, what they, like, you know, the things that they put, like that they are identifying, certain things about that, you could whittle that down to point scoring. You know, I just want to help people be seen. But I think there's an aspect of it, like when you talk about that perimenopause speech, this monologue that Penelope Cruz gives about perimenopause, about sex drives, that could be point scoring. That could have gone nowhere. But I do think it informs the relationship that Olivia Wilde has and the sourness in their relationship, because these things are all connected into what she is giving. I don't know. What do you think about that depiction of sex and how it handles that and goes into the intricacies of that?
1: It's also truth, right? Like that speech that Penelope Cruz makes about perimenopause is a speech that there's no woman under the age of 40 who's not going to relate to that. And there's no woman who hasn't looked in a man's eyes and talked about perimenopause and been looked at and been dismissed the way Seth Rogen tries to do that. So I do feel like it has a truth to it that is outside of

the point of the box. Are we doing this? Are we doing that? I don't think this movie suffers from that. And I do think it is, again, as I said at the beginning, about this very specific time in marriage when we're looking at ourselves and at that age that we are at and saying, is this what my life is? Is this who my partner is? Are these the choices that I've made with this person, or are these the choices that I have made individually? Mm. And, you know,

0: very midlife. They've got a lot of life ahead of them. The question is it going to be with each other or not?
1: Right. Yeah. Listen, I want to talk to you guys about this forever, but unfortunately we are out of time. So we got to leave it there. Thank you both so much for being here.
0: Thanks,
2: Absolutely.
0: Rod.
2: Absolutely. Thank you for having us.
1: Terry Hart is an entertainment reporter with Super Channel and the host of the podcast, The Heart of It All. Adam Naiman is a film critic. He also teaches cinema studies at the University of Toronto. And The Invite is in theaters now with a wide release coming this Friday. I'm Rad Simon Palais, sitting in for Alamine Abdul Mahmoud. This is Commotion. Okay, so we are in the offseason for the NBA, but it's actually been a really eventful week in the world of basketball and a very emotional time for Toronto Raptors fans. And our friend Morgan Campbell, he is here to tell us what is going on. Welcome back, Morgan.
3: Always good to be here. And if you're a new sports fan, welcome to the NBA offseason. And the NBA is the only sport where the off-season transactions generate probably more drama than the in-season action. So welcome, Rad.
1: Thank you. Thank you for having me here. Well, listen, I think we do have to kick things off with this.
4: You got to be aware of the inbounder here if you're Philly.
5: It's off to Leonard, defended by Simmons. Is this the dagger?
1: So, Morgan, people tell me that is still one of the greatest sporting moments in this country's history. Of course, that is when Kawhi Leonard hit the Game 7 buzzer beater that sent the Toronto Raptors to the 2019 NBA Finals when they, of course, took the championship. And, of course, after that season, Kawhi went on to play for the LA Clippers for 7 years. But a few days ago, we learned that Kawhi is coming back to Toronto. So, Morgan, like, what is happening here? How did this news get to you?
3: You have this way of asking a multi-layered question. Like, it's just normal. And so, top level, yes, Kawhi Leonard is on his way back to Toronto. He has been traded here for the second time in his career. The first time was before the 2018-19 season under very similar circumstances, in the sense that the Raptors traded DeMar DeRozan, who was their best player, their number one option on offense at the time, because they felt they needed an upgrade at the premium scorer position to make the leap from playoff team to championship team. Fast forward 6 years. My math is not good. 7 years. 8 years. 18, 19. Sorry. So fast forward 8 years. The Raptors have been through their denouement, their little rebuild. So now they're a playoff team again. And what better way to make the leap from playoff team to championship contender than to once again trade your number one scoring option, who this season, this past season, was Brandon Ingram, trade him for a resurgent Kawhi Leonard, who's coming off the best offensive season of his career. At age 34, turning 35, with all these knee injuries in his past. But there are subplots, and I suspect you want to ask me about the subplots.
1: I do. I mean, because here's the thing. Like, I, even as someone who is not really a sports guy, I'm not really watching, I feel the love the city has for Kawhi Leonard, right? Like, I feel that there is, you know, in the, he has a special place in fans' hearts. But yeah, there is this disclaimer, because he's coming here with some serious baggage. So
3: Two
1: disclaimers. Okay. So give it to us. Give us the subplot.
3: Disclaimer number one is the standard Toronto versus Los Angeles sports rivalry that Toronto tends to wind up on the losing side of, whether it's the Argos losing Rocket Ismail to the Raiders way back in the day, whether it's the Blue Jays losing to the Dodgers last season, whether it's Drake losing to Kendrick Lamar 2 years ago. And here's Kawhi Leonard. He comes here the first time to Toronto, not by choice. He gets traded here, plays one season, and then he's a free agent, and he can choose to come back to the city where he led the team to an NBA title and where people made it very, very clear that we were willing to trade all of our dignity for a few more seasons of Kawhi Leonard. And Kawhi said, no thanks, I'm going back to LA. Mm. So on the one hand, it's a reunion, it's a reminder of the championship season. But on the other hand, it is also a reminder that Kawhi has never chosen to come to Toronto. It's always, he always comes here by force. Now, in the last year, if you've been following the Pablo Torre Finds Out podcast, you have all

0: also learned that Kawhi Leonard, and I'm gonna give the Coles Notes version here, is that essentially Pablo Torre has been able to find out that the Los Angeles Clippers had this not very elaborate scheme to pay Kawhi Leonard outside the NBA salary cap, because the NBA mandates how much you can spend on the roster salary, and then also the various salary slots are capped, and Kawhi was making as much as you can make. And they got very creative. So basically they set him up with a company called Aspiration. So this is your endorsement deal. It's going to be $7 million a year, but you don't have to do anything. You just collect the money. And apparently the way it looks is that Clippers owner Steve Ballmer was implicated in this. Now, the Toronto Star has also reported that when Kawhi Leonard was negotiating with the Raptors during free agency 7 years ago, that he and his representative, Dennis Thompson, who was his uncle, were like, through the representative, was like, look, we need you all to pay us above and beyond what the salary cap says. So we want equity in one of these other MLSC franchises, or we want some type of endorsement deal that we don't got to do anything for. We just sign our name on the contract and you give us the money. And the Raptors, which was their right and their duty and the responsibility, they said, no, we can't do that. And all of a sudden he washes up in LA. So now if you are the Raptors, you are the aggrieved party in this transaction, because all you ever did was stick to the rules. And then the team that wins him is the team that's willing to break the rules. So now this thing has been the cloud hanging over Kawhi Leonard all season. Now he comes back to Toronto. And so now, conveniently too, his uncle is not representing him anymore. Mm-hmm. He has a new agent named Harrison Gaines, and they are negotiating a contract extension with the Raptors. So Kawhi Leonard is sort of signaling on his way in that he plans to be here for more than one season. But what we don't know is what happens with all of that outside the salary cap payment scandal baggage, because that is the biggest scandal in the NBA in recent years that doesn't have to do with gambling.
1: Oh my God. So can I tell you, like, this is, I'm here for this drama. As someone who does not watch basketball, I am absolutely here for it. Now, look, I want to talk to you about so much more, because it's not just the Kawhi Leonard news. There is also news about Kyle Lowry coming back to Toronto, a very kind of another historic, kind of maybe more positive story. But we are running out of time here to get into that. So what I'm going to do, Morgan, is can you stick around with me? And we'll talk about that further. Okay. So for our radio listeners, we do have to say goodbye to you, but you know, if you want to catch the rest of my conversation with Morgan Campbell about both Kawhi Leonard and Kyle Lowry's return to the Toronto Raptors, come check us out on the podcast, wherever you get your podcasts, or on our YouTube channel. We are at Commotion CBC. Morgan, thank you for being here. Morgan Campbell is a senior contributor at CBC Sports in Toronto. I'm Rad Simon Play, sitting in for Elamine Abdel-Mahmoud. This is Commotion, and we are going to see you tomorrow.

It's 11:30. I'm Sarah Trainer with a look at CBC New Brunswick news highlights. Opponents of a new power plant in southeastern New Brunswick are going to court. The Protect Anishinaabe Isthmus Coalition has filed for a judicial review of the Energy and Utilities Board decision to approve the plan. The court application alleges the board's decision was inadequate, incoherent, and lacked procedural fairness. And the chief of the Pabano First Nation says an effort by the New Brunswick government to update and strengthen clean water legislation could help ease opposition to economic development projects in the future. Terry Richardson says strengthening the Clean Water Act could make people feel more comfortable with big projects if they have to meet higher standards to be approved. New Brunswick conducted public hearings into how provincial freshwater resources and wetlands can be better protected.

0: This week, it released a report on what people had to say at those public hearings. Your next CBC News is at noon, and the weather, a mix of sun and clouds, mainly cloudy in the southwest with a chance of showers. Highs of 19 degrees along the coast, but 29 inland with a humidex of 33.
1: Imagine you've been charged with a crime, and the only witness pointing the finger at you isn't even human.
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0: This is We Regret to Inform You. You are completely insane to think Will Ferrell should be the lead in anything. Hollywood. It's Christmas in July. This is the story of the movie Elf.
1: And every time it rains, man is from heaven.
0: There was once a young Jewish boy named David Barenbaum who was obsessed with Christmas. He said Hanukkah was wonderful, but there was a special warmth to the Christian tradition. So each year, when the snow started to fall, he'd cozy up and take in the Rankin-Bass Christmas specials. Stop-motion, claymation, animagic in all its red-nosed glory. It was the 70s in Philadelphia. Barenbaum and his older brother spent most of their time at the movie theater. They liked films that transported audiences to other worlds. Indiana Jones, Close Encounters, Star Wars. But when Barenbaum was just 9 years old, his father passed away, rocking the family. A short while later, Barenbaum's older brother went off to university, leaving him behind. But the eldest would leave something else behind, too. His Super 8 camera. Barenbaum would shoot short films throughout the remainder of his high school career. And by his final year, he'd decided he would become a director. The best way to become a director, he determined, was to become a writer first. He figured directors were storytellers, and if one couldn't write a story, they had no business filming one. So off he went to NYU to study screenwriting. And he said, if the little Jewish boy from Philly was going to pen anything, it was going to be a Christmas movie. Barenbaum graduated from NYU's Tisch School of the Arts in the early 90s. And without hesitation, he bid farewell to the Big Apple, opting instead for the land where movies are made, Hollywood. There, he was ready to pitch his first real screenplay, called Christmas in New Jersey. It was a lighthearted romantic comedy, but it was cold-heartedly rejected. Barenbaum wrote a few television scripts here and there, enough to land himself an agent, but soon came his first holiday season on the West Coast. And the green screenwriter started to feel a little red-nosed. Like his buddy Rudolph, he was an outsider. California Christmas was sunny and hot. It was weird. His heart ached for the northeastern snow. So to feel a little closer to home, he popped out to Blockbuster and rented the Christmas classics of his youth. It's a Wonderful Life, Christmas in Connecticut, of course, the Rankin-Bass classic, Rudolph. And he got an idea. What if, instead of a reindeer, he created a Rudolph character that was an elf? But that elf finds out he's actually a human, raised by elves. So he leaves the North Pole for the human world, New York City, in search of his

his real father. It was a story Barenboim connected to on many levels. A fish out of water, a quest for identity, a search for his father. He said it would be Rudolph the Red-Nosed Reindeer meets Big, starring Tom Hanks. It took him all of 2 weeks to finish the first draft. On the front page, he typed the title. Simple. Three letters. Elf. His agent was impressed. And in 1996, Barenboim submitted a sample of his writing to Disney. Disney rejected Barenboim's script. But they didn't reject Barenboim. They offered him a writing job. With a steady studio paycheck to sustain him, he was able to continue pitching Elf to production companies. But he faced rejection after rejection. That is, until he got one bite. The Motion Picture Corporation of America decided to option Elf for 1 year, meaning MPCA would rent exclusive rights to develop the script over that year, should they so choose. MPCA was a smaller production company and a relatively new one that had made its reputation producing low-budget films and turning some of those films into hits. A couple years earlier, they'd released Dumb and Dumber to the tune of $246 million at the box office. So, naturally, MPCA looked at Jim Carrey for Elf's starring role. But Carrey's career had taken off since Dumb and Dumber. The pet detective was offered $20 million to do The Cable Guy, followed closely by Liar Liar and The Truman Show. Let's just say Carrey was officially out of budget. So the studio started throwing out other ideas, like Chris Farley. But a full year passed, and MPCA's option on Elf expired. David Barenboim was back to square one. Jim Carrey accepted The Grinch Who Stole Christmas. By this point, 3 years had gone by since Barenboim first penned Elf. Then one day, a young executive by the name of John Berg came across the script. Berg worked in development at Universal Studios, but what he really wanted to do was be a producer. Berg was also a nobody. He hadn't produced a thing before, but he liked the crazy script about the elf slash man running around New York City, putting maple syrup on spaghetti and treating turnstiles like tilt-a-whirls. Berg said in The Movies That Made Us that he could only afford to buy Barenboim a coffee. Lunch was out of the question. But by the last sip, it was decided. Berg would become Barenboim's manager, and together, they'd get this crazy script made. Berg told Barenboim that sometimes, when pitching to Hollywood decision makers, it's helpful to have a lead actor's name already attached. And Berg and his partner, Todd Komernicki, had the perfect name in mind. Will Ferrell. At this point, Ferrell was a cast member on Saturday Night Live. A popular SNL sketch featuring Ferrell and Chris Kattan had just been turned into a movie called A Night at the Roxbury. And A Night at the Roxbury did not do well. Roger Ebert gave it 1 star, writing, quote, "Sometimes a movie is so witless that I abandon any attempt to think up clever lines for my review and return in defeat to actually watching the film itself." Ouch. Ferrell had played supporting roles in box office hits like Austin Powers and Zoolander, but he'd never played the sole lead in a film before. Yet, Komernicki pointed out that Ferrell was not only deeply funny, he could also play deeply innocent, like no other cast member. Naivete was the key to making Buddy the Elf believable. The next question became, how would they get the script in front of Ferrell? Turns out, Hollywood is

a teensy tiny place. So tiny that Berg's Saturday morning basketball league featured none other than Will Ferrell's agent. So, the next weekend, he showed the power forward the Elf script. And, to quote John Berg in The Movies That Made Us, here's what needed to happen in order for that script to actually reach Will Ferrell. If Ferrell's agent liked it, he'd pass it on to Ferrell's junior manager. If she liked it, she'd kick it up the ladder to the big kahuna in Ferrell's life, his manager. If his manager liked it, he'd drop it onto Ferrell's desk. And only if Ferrell liked it, would he agree to meet with Berg. The script had to weather all 7 levels of the candy cane forest. And by some Christmas miracle, it did. Berg and Komernicki got the call saying Will Ferrell was attached. Ferrell said of his attachment to Elf that his Saturday Night Live days were coming to an end. And when cast members leave SNL, it's expected they have some pretty substantial projects lined up. And the truth was, he didn't. So when the script landed on his desk about an elf man, he figured, why not? Berg started calling studios, MGM, Warner Brothers, but everyone rejected Elf. Will Ferrell's name did next to nothing to get their curly-toed foot in the door. If anything, Ferrell's attachment was a detriment to some executives. He was too much of a gamble. One studio exec told Berg the idea that Will Ferrell should be the lead in anything was completely mad. Berg and Komernicki had dragged Elf all over town. Then they got a phone call from New Line Cinema. A junior executive over at New Line had come across the well-thumbed script, and he loved it. He loved Will Ferrell for Buddy, and he would option Elf. New Line Cinema was affectionately called the house that Freddy built, because it was known for films like A Nightmare on Elm Street, The Texas Chainsaw Massacre, and Friday the 13th. It was hardly a home for holiday wholesomeness, and that junior exec was hardly a seasoned vet. He'd never developed a film before. But he did know one thing. They'd need a director. So let's just pause and do a little inventory of the team so far. Barenbaum was a screenwriter who'd never written a movie. Berg and Komernicki were producers who'd never produced a movie. Will Ferrell was an actor who'd never starred in a movie. And they were optioned by a green executive who'd never developed a movie at a studio known for putting out thrillers. Enticing a director would be like finding someone willing to pre-board the Titanic. A-list directors were out of the question. B-list directors were, well, out of the question. And that's when Elf landed on the desk of an actor turned brand new director. His name was Jon Favreau. Back in 2001, Favreau was just wading into the world of directing. He had been working on a pilot script with Judd Apatow that didn't get picked up. When Apatow's manager, who just so happened to also be Will Ferrell's manager, sent Favreau a copy of the Elf script. But Favreau wasn't interested. Favreau liked the idea of Buddy being a fish out of water, and he liked the idea of being part of Will Ferrell's first solo gig post-SNL. The script just wasn't quite there. He passed. But Favreau agreed to pick up Elf one last time. And as he flipped through each scene, it clicked. The missing piece. What if the North Pole, aka Buddy the Elf's homeland,
was that of a 60s Christmas special, a time capsule that could draw on nostalgia

0: As soon as Elf skewed 20% more Rankin Bass, Favreau said everything started falling into place. For 1 year, he'd reworked the script. Then he met with Barenbaum, Berg, and Komernicki to present his draft. And Favreau's ideas inspired 6 enthusiastic thumbs up from the writing and production team. He was hired. The head of New Line Cinema had misgivings. He wasn't exactly confident enough in the material or, likely, the team. But somehow, a budget of $30 million was granted, and it was time to assemble the cast and crew. For the role of Jovi, aka Buddy the Elf's love interest in the form of a Gimbal's Christmas Elf employee, they wanted megastar Katie Holmes. But Holmes passed. So they hired a 21-year-old actress named Zoe Deschanel as backup. Deschanel was a working actress who'd played a small part in Almost Famous. Turns out, she could sing. And they liked that. Why don't you sit right down and stay a while? For Jovi's perpetually stressed-out boss, they wanted Wanda Sykes. But Sykes passed, so they hired actor Faison Love instead. Favreau wanted Legends' Bob Newhart for Buddy's adopted dad, Papa Elf, and Ed Asner for Santa Claus. Both, miraculously, hopped on board. And for the character of Walter, Buddy's biological human dad, they wanted comedy icon Gary Shandling. But Shandling passed, so their next choice was James Caan, aka Sonny Corleone, aka Hollywood's bona fide tough guy. Caan accepted, though the cast and crew would spend the next few months wondering why. You're listening to We Regret to Inform You. If you're enjoying this episode, you might also like Rejecting Back to the Future. You can find that episode in our podcast archives.
1: You better not cry.
0: When filming began, Caan started doubting his choice to partake in Elf, reportedly telling Will Ferrell one day after watching him bounce around the Empire State Building that he simply didn't find him funny. In fact, it's said that 63-year-old Caan just seemed irritated by 36-year-old Ferrell, which kind of worked out for the scenes. They had all of 13 days to film their New York City street scenes, many of which depict Buddy the Elf's first moments in the real world. A wide-eyed and innocent Ferrell goes up to strangers, a lot, requiring believable annoyance and discomfort on the part of the extras. But Favreau says you can't fake that kind of irritation. They needed authentic, cynical New Yorkers. So, the folks staring as Buddy runs around revolving doors screaming or eats discarded gum off subway station entrances are, like Buddy, real people. Ferrell said he had a moment in the pointy shoes and the yellow tights where he thought, "My career is over." But soon the first scenes were ready to be shown to the executives back at New Line. They watched as SNL's Will Ferrell, in a fur-lined elf costume, screamed, "Dad! Dad!" through a Gimbal's window display at a stone-faced Sonny Corleone. And the studio head didn't so much as crack a smile. He hated it. It was important for Favreau to evoke nostalgia. So, in the scenes where Buddy is with his adopted family, the elves, Favreau opted to use

minimal CGI. Instead, they'd use forced perspective to make Farrell look three times the size of Papa Elf Bob Newhart. And when the snowman, the narwhal, the penguin, and the walrus all appeared to wave farewell to Buddy as he embarks on his New York City quest, they would do so using stop-motion animation. Live action, stop motion, forced perspective, the crew, and James Caan had a lot of doubts. But Favreau said when he watched the scenes back, it was magical. The only problem was that magic was due to New Line Cinema in 27 hours, and they weren't finished. Jon Favreau was acutely aware of New Line Cinema's feelings about his movie, and he was not going to give them another reason to leave Elf on the shelf. So, the stop-motion effects team had one day to shoot the remainder of their footage, and one all-nighter's worth of time to edit. And 27 hours and 12 pots of coffee later, they managed to get the job done. With the final footage locked and loaded, New Line Cinema held a screening for employees and friends. And Berg, watching the film altogether for the first time, said it exceeded all his expectations. The audience was loving it, which he hoped might force the perspective of the New Line executives. And he was right. On November 7th, 2003, Elf was released to the real world. In its first weekend in theaters, Elf earned back its $30 million production budget. By its second week, Elf was number one at the box office. Audiences fell in love with Buddy the Elf. And soon came the reviews. Variety wrote that Will Ferrell graduated to his first solo leading role with flying colors. Roger Ebert wrote, quote, "If I were to tell you Elf stars Will Ferrell as a human named Buddy who thinks he's an elf, and Ed Asner as Santa Claus, would you feel an urgent desire to see this film? Neither did I. But it took me about 10 seconds of seeing Will Ferrell in the elf costume to realize how very wrong I was. He convinced me that this was a good movie. That's A Miracle on 34th Street right there." And James Caan apologized to Will Ferrell for telling him every day on set he was way too over the top. Because now, he saw what he was doing. And it was brilliant. Ferrell gave Caan a wrap gift. Attached was a note that read, "Great working with you. The first Godfather was a little bit slow, but the second two are really good." Elf would remain in the top five at the box office for nearly 8 weeks, bringing the grand total up to $220 million worldwide. John Berg would go on to produce films like Wonder Woman, Justice League, and Aquaman. Todd Komernicki would go on to write Sully, starring Tom Hanks. Zooey Deschanel would star in films like 500 Days of Summer and 7 seasons of the hit show New Girl. Jon Favreau would go on to direct Iron Man, Disney's The Mandalorian, 2019's The Lion King. The year after Elf, Will Ferrell would star in Anchorman, followed closely by Kicking and Screaming, Talladega Nights, Blades of Glory, Semi-Pro, and Step Brothers, making him one of the highest-paid lead comedic actors in Hollywood. And David Barenboim, the little Jewish boy obsessed with Christmas, who pitched a screenplay about a misfit elf searching for his father that was rejected by production companies, studio executives, directors, and actors, championed only by a stone-cold group of nobodies, wrote one of the most beloved Christmas classics of the 21st century.

all struggle with rejection. And one of the things we've learned is that it's so important to surround yourself with believers. People who see you. People who can help you sail across the choppy sea. People who want you to succeed. David Barenboim struggled to find that for so long. Rejection after rejection piled up. Nobody wanted Elf. Until he found believers in Todd Komernicki and John Berg. Never underestimate the power of believers. And here's the thing. If you can't find a believer in your midst, if you can't find your people, or if you can't find a community to push you up that hill, dip your toe back into the warm waters of this show. The reason we started this podcast was to be a community of support for the brave, for those in the arena, for those about to hit publish on their YouTube singing videos, for those sending out their manuscripts, for those standing outside the audition rooms, for those about to send out a resume, for those trying to work up the courage to present an idea to their boss. Fear of rejection can be paralyzing. But listen to these stories again, because courage is contagious. There's a reason why we'll never run out of subjects for this show. Rejection is universal. You're not alone. Actually, you're in excellent company. So when you need to recharge with the community, plug in here. And remember, never, ever give up.

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3: We'll meet a man originally from PEI who has been working for a year to make the grass at BC Place in Vancouver perfect for FIFA World Cup games. And on the phone in, veterinarian Dr. Karen Steele drops by to answer any and all questions you have about your pet's health.
4: It's 12 o'clock. Here is the CBC News for the Maritimes. Good afternoon. I'm Cassie Williams. Today, many islanders are in mourning. Two paramedics and a patient from PEI died when their ambulance collided with a semi-truck near the Confederation Bridge yesterday. Joseph Watt has that story.
5: RCMP say they believe the head-on collision happened when the ambulance heading west and a transport truck collided head-on. Police say the driver of the ambulance was from Warren Grove. There were two other people on board, one from Nine Mile Creek, the other from Montague. RCMP say the driver of the transport truck was taken to hospital with what were believed to be serious but non-life-threatening injuries. Island EMS posted online that the collision involved two of their paramedics and a patient in their care. In a statement, the company said they are deeply saddened by the incident. Premier Rob Lance also released a statement. He said all islanders are grieving, and that the two paramedics who lost their lives had dedicated themselves to caring for others and chose a profession built on compassion, courage, and service. RCMP say both

0: vehicles have been sent for a mechanical inspection, and the cause of the collision is under investigation. Joseph Watt, CBC News, Charlottetown.
1: A Moncton-based organization that supports survivors of violence is marking 45 years in operation. Crossroads was started by a group of volunteers who converted a condemned building into a transition house with four beds. Executive Director Renee Charon says it now has 41 beds and more than 30 paid employees. They also run 57 supportive housing units, a separate specialized center for survivors of sexual violence, and an outreach program. Charon says outreach is an increasingly important part of what Crossroads does because shelter beds are often full and because education is seen as key to breaking the cycle of violence.
2: So we're going in the schools and we're hosting booths at events and we're going to talk to service clubs about consent and red flags and relationships and what a healthy relationship can look like and boundaries. And if we can teach what those are and not to do those things, or, you know, why women can be equals, what respect and unity can look like, and hopefully reduce the rates of violence in the future.
1: New Brunswick declared an epidemic of intimate partner violence last year. Charon says Crossroads fielded over 6,000 calls from people in crisis or looking for help to understand and assess their personal situations. She says they have a good success rate helping people escape violence, but it takes an average of 7 tries to get out of an abusive relationship. Turning to international news, Ukrainian President Volodymyr Zelensky may have scored a major coup in his fight against Russia. He met with Donald Trump on the margins of the NATO summit in Turkey. The U.S. president told Zelensky he's going to allow Ukraine to make its own Patriot missiles.
3: One of the things we're going to be talking about is we're going to give a license to you to make Patriots. That's pretty cool, right? This way you can't complain that we're not giving them enough. I say, make them yourself. We haven't informed the company of that yet, but that'll work out all right. You know, I'm sure they'll be thrilled.
1: Zelensky has long been pressing for Ukraine to be granted a license to manufacture the technology. Patriot missiles can detect, track, and intercept incoming threats. Ukraine faces a severe shortage. Overnight, Russian attacks saw many ballistic missiles hit their targets in Ukraine. Air Canada is announcing its new CEO. Anko van der Werf is currently the head of Scandinavian Airlines. He will take the helm at Air Canada by the end of January of next year. Van der Werf will replace Michael Rousseau, who is retiring at the end of August. Rousseau announced his plan after facing criticism over his lack of speaking French. In March, he released an English-only video message expressing condolences for the death of two Air Canada pilots killed in a ground collision at LaGuardia Airport. One of them was from Quebec. Van der Werf speaks Dutch, English, and French. And finally, a vineyard in Cape Breton is being transformed into a wine destination. Marble Mountain Estate sits on a hilltop overlooking the Bredor Lakes. The vines have been growing there for years, but the new owners have big plans for the property. Jeff Noy and his brother say they're going to build 3 cabins, a restaurant, and a tasting room.
4: This is going to be a great place to come and sit on the patio, enjoy some, maybe some mussels, some oysters, and a glass of wine, and look at this beautiful view, you know, out over the vines. It's very unique, and it's almost like you're in a world all by yourself up here.
1: The Wine Growers Association of Nova Scotia says these wine destinations often bring an economic boost to the area as they bring in more tourists. Noy says he plans to have the winery open to guests this summer. Let's look at your news. Your weather's next.
5: Hi, good afternoon. I'm CBC meteorologist Tina Simpkin. A mix of sun and clouds is expected across New Brunswick, with the exception of southwest New Brunswick, where the clouds will stay fairly thick, and there will be some fog patches, especially around areas of the coast, that will be stubborn to dissipate and not dissipate until late afternoon. Temperatures today will hover near 20 degrees along areas of the coast to 29 degrees inland, and where there are clouds in southwest New Brunswick, there could be some showers intermittently throughout the day today. Tonight, the clouds become partly cloudy, overnight lows dropping between 11 and 17 degrees, with the wind staying east to southeasterly but fairly light. For Prince Edward Island, temperatures climbing to 24 degrees this afternoon. Expect a mix of sun and clouds with southeasterly winds at 20 kilometers per hour, with higher gusts expected along areas of the coast. Tonight, partly cloudy, temperatures dropping down to 13 to 16 degrees. And for Nova Scotia, a mix of sun and clouds is expected, but there are exceptions along the south shore as well as the eastern shore. Near and along the Atlantic coast, the clouds will be fairly thick and there are showers expected.

0: throughout the day with a few sunny breaks as well. The showers are most likely along the south shore, stretching into Yarmouth and into Digby into the afternoon, where we could see some accumulation anywhere from 2 to 5 millimeters of rain. Elsewhere, it'll be more like a trace to a couple of millimeters possible. Overnight tonight, a chance for showers this evening. Partly cloudy skies overnight with fog patches redeveloping and temperatures dropping down to 15 degrees. Maritime Noon starts now.
1: Thank you, Tina. I'm Bob Murphy. Welcome to Maritime Noon. Coming up today on the phone in, pets are usually cute, but not so much when they're having a health issue.
2: I have a 6.5-year-old Yorkie, and she gets into these convulsions. Sometimes it'll be when she's drinking.
0: Okay.
2: She'll stop drinking, and then she'll start choking almost. Like, it almost sounds like honking type of thing.
1: If you're concerned about a health issue with your pet, call veterinarian Dr. Karen Steele, coming up today on the Maritime Noon Phone-In.

0: But first to New Brunswick, where the government has been updating the Clean Water Act. This week, the province released a report based on feedback from the public. The report includes suggestions to update the Clean Water Act with clear language, transparency for public trust, and stronger source water protection. The report also says First Nations were consulted. But Chief Terry Richardson of Papineau First Nation says there wasn't enough communication with Indigenous communities. He spoke with the CBC's Mark Legere.
1: The sad part that I have with all this is, you know, all our First Nation communities have rivers that run through them. And, you know, there was no consultation with First Nations when these when the legislation was changed. And it really makes it difficult for us to even have a say on it because, you know, to be honest, until you reached out to me, I wasn't even aware of the changes to the Water Act. So it was very, going through it. I mean, if it strengthens the environmental issues, I mean, obviously as First Nations, we're all for it. And, it provides an opportunity for us to make sure that, water is protected because water is sacred to First Nations.
2: With on that First Nations side, you have that act that was, you know, it's 37 years old now and it's going to be updated. What are the holes? Like, what are the key things we still need to address around water?
1: I think development around water, forestry around water. I mean, we still don't have those. I think we need stronger buffer zones. Obviously, that's important to maintain, our rivers and our stream systems that we have in New Brunswick. The fishing, we know that global warming is happening. We've got to start looking at how do we maintain those species in the rivers, providing cooling areas for the fish. I think these are areas that have to be really strengthened to make sure that we're going to sustain, especially those fish within our rivers is very important. Development on the near and close to rivers, I think, has to be, more managed. Obviously, we want to make sure that we don't, end up in, of course, you're probably aware, Mark, with history here in the Bathurst region, with the mining industry at one time, we almost killed the salmon in this river. I mean, we've come a long way since then, but we have to make sure we never arrive at a point like that again, where, a species is put at risk because of a development.
2: I know one of the suggestions that was put forward for consideration was more active watershed management so that you weren't looking at things from, a single project and its impacts on its immediate area, but how it affects the entire watershed. From that First Nations perspective, would that kind of management be welcome?
1: Of course, it would be for sure. And we are doing a lot of that on our own right now, through the government agencies that we're working with, through DFO on the federal side. We are doing a lot of that work already in managing the watersheds, along with, some of the organizations that are out there. I can talk about the Miramichi Salmon Association, the Nipisiquit Salmon Association, the Restigouche Salmon Association, the Atlantic Salmon Association. I mean, we are doing a lot of work along the rivers already that are ensuring that we're managing it for the species that are already in the rivers.
0: That's Chief Terry Richardson of Papineau First Nation in New Brunswick. Other stakeholders and advocacy organizations also gave their feedback.

0: on the government's latest report. It's titled, What We Heard. Ben Whalen is the project manager with the Kennebecasis Watershed Restoration Committee. Mark Legere asked him about the strengths of the current act and what he thinks could be improved.
1: Well, the current act, one of the strengths is the Wetland and Watercourse Alteration Permit application process. The process is there. Is it perfect? No. The act is there, and it does provide some accountability for those looking to do actions in and around our waterways. So that's a strength. Other strengths, water quality data collection is being done pretty extensively by watershed groups across the province. Is there a need to improve some of how that is directed to the public? Quite possibly. And I think the revisions in the modernization document is referring to some of that as well. The act as well is actually pretty robust as far as protection, provided we have the capacity to enforce all of that. We need to improve some of the capacity to enforce the existing bylaws and regulations as well.
2: Is the capacity a people issue?
1: I believe so, yes, but it's also a legal or a political desire to enforce some of this. Some of it you don't want to enforce sometimes because people are worried that it might stand in the way of development or other things. And therefore, sometimes it doesn't get enforced maybe as readily as it could.
2: Mm. On the Kennebecasis watershed itself, where between the Sussex area and down here into the St. John River, where are the tensions in terms of development and the balance of development and the ecosystem?
1: So I think if you look anywhere, Sussex is growing quickly. Quispamsis is growing quickly. Development is rapidly expanding some of those municipal boundaries and some of those areas, encroaching upon wetlands and watercourses on an ongoing basis. There needs to be some more oversight on what is occurring in those regions. Industrial effluent and runoff, even from a various number of industries, can be problematic as well. And sometimes it's not always seen. It's not always caught, mainly because the capacity is not there to do real time or in place monitoring as often as it could be done.
2: And do you see that under this a strengthened act that those enforcement measures could be strengthened?
1: I hope so. The current modernization of the Clean Water Act, what we heard document, doesn't provide a lot of detail on some of that stuff. But I think that there is an ability there if the desire is there.
2: Right. Are the main things that we need to balance on the Kennebecasis watershed mainly agriculture and forestry, or are there other issues around suburban development, that kind of thing?
1: There's a lot of different variable issues. Back in 1994, when we got our start, we did a full habitat assessment of the watershed. Identified elevated stream temperatures and degraded riparian zones as the two key limiting factors to the health of the watershed. We've tried to improve those conditions as we move forward by working with cooperative partners, including landowners on the agricultural side, the mining side, the forestry side. We've done projects with a number of different groups and stakeholders. So to point fingers at one, we can't just say it's one group. It's a death by a thousand cuts. And then if you look at it, climate change is another issue that we have to look at. And I'm sure you're aware of cyanobacteria and those new threats, and invasive species are threats. And so it's a lot of different things that can impact the health of your waterway. And the Clean Water Act has to do, has to work towards mitigating all those. And it's got to be a pretty robust act.
2: What are the one or two key things you want to see addressed?
1: For us, obviously, wetland and watercourse floodplain infilling. We'd like to see more stronger regulation or wording around that, whether it's from a municipal standpoint on planning policies that are covered in the act, or just the provincial act itself restricting development and infilling of floodplains and wetlands as we move forward. And then degradation of or intentional degradation of riparian zones would be beneficial as well. If we give the river its space, we're probably going to do all right. But if we keep encroaching upon and taking away the floodplains and the river channels and trying to control those, Mother Nature's probably going to kick us in the butt a little bit.
0: That's Ben Whalen, project manager for the Kennebecasis Watershed Restoration Committee in New Brunswick. And you can see more on this story by going to the website cbc.ca.

0: Well, our phone in with veterinarian Dr. Karen Steele is coming up in a few minutes, so give us a call with your questions about your pet's health. 1-800-565-1940 is the number, and our email is marnoon@cbc.ca. In the meantime, thousands of people are working at the FIFA World Cup being played in venues in Canada, the U.S., and Mexico. One of those workers is originally from Prince Edward Island. If you've been watching some of the matches, you know they're being played on natural grass, and the field has to be perfect. Cardigan's Donald Campbell, who lives in Vancouver these days, helped install the FIFA playing surface at BC Place. The CBC's Delaney Kelly started by asking Campbell what it was like to see a year-long project completed.
1: It's incredible. I actually got to go to one of the games. I was at the Canada versus Switzerland match, which unfortunately is one that Canada didn't win. But whether seeing it on TV or seeing it in person, it's pretty incredible to see the field being used. And it actually makes me view any sports, soccer, rugby, any of those things that I see on TV. I'm definitely looking at those fields a little differently now. Kind of keeping an eye out for some of the things that we put in and seeing where they show up on other fields. And yeah, it's definitely given me a different perspective on it, but it's amazing to see it in use.
2: Tell me just like how much work goes into preparing a field like this. I imagine there's a lot of specific requirements you need.
1: Yeah. There's very strict specifications that primarily stem down from FIFA. Even the designers on the field, Binny, who are the landscape architects, we've dealt with them a lot. We've done other fields with them before, but this was very much a different set of specifications, and there's no wiggle room on this. You know, it's not something that the landscape architect can come in and say, oh, it doesn't quite match specifications, but it's close enough. No, it needs to really be approved by the FIFA people, and so it's very strict. Probably the biggest hurdle in that sense was the sand itself that the sod got installed on top of. We, you know, got a sand that's supplied by a local company near Vancouver. But the testing that it had to go through and, you know, providing samples, sending it to a local tester here, and then sending it to experts down in the States to do specialty testing. And then if it doesn't perfectly match the spec, like I said, then it can get rejected, or it needs special approval from, you know, the main people of FIFA to say, yes, this will work. So we worked on getting approval of that sand starting probably in October, and we got it all sorted out in around March. So some things like that just take forever to get approved because, yeah, they really make sure that you've got everything perfect for this field.
2: What was step one to do this?
1: Step one probably was sorting out the sand and getting some of the unusual materials ordered. There's a drainage system that runs underneath the field that had to come from the Netherlands. So basically, as soon as we got a contract, we had to order that because it had to be all put together and shipped in two giant shipping containers from the Netherlands. And then really just sitting down, putting together a good team, and sitting down together to start talking about what needs to happen and what issues we potentially see with that could come up. We brought in a pitch install expert from the UK who has dealt with these kinds of pitches. He's installed fields in 80 different countries, and he came over for a couple of weeks, and even prior to him coming over was frequently in touch with us, helping us make sure that we had everything prepared for the tight construction window that we had.
2: So

0: certainly sounds like a lot of hard work went into this. How did it feel when it was all done?
1: Oh, it felt great. Honestly, when that finished up and we left, it felt pretty great to know it was past us. Went and got a beer and, you know, it's fun.

0: Yeah, very proud. It all reports seem to be great. I know the first game that happened there, they came out of it saying, yeah, no, that the field performed great. It felt really good. Yeah, and even, you know, Belgium played on it a couple of weeks ago, and one of their big players, Kevin De Bruyne, said in an interview afterwards, just BC Place was incredible. He said it feels like a football pitch in Europe, as opposed to some of the other stadiums feel more like American football pitches. And he said, no, BC Place was pretty great, not just the field, but the whole building. So, yeah, I mean, I've only heard good reports, which is pretty incredible job satisfaction for sure.
1: That is grass cutting taking to a new level right there. That's Donald Campbell, who is originally from Cardigan, PEI. He now lives in Vancouver, and he's been working on the grass at BC Place for the FIFA World Cup games.
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1: And it is 23 minutes after 12 o'clock. Well, the dog days of summer are here. 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If you have questions about the health of your dog, cat, or another small pet, give us a call today. Veterinarian Dr. Karen Steele is our guest. She is the owner of April Vets in Dartmouth Crossing, and she's ready to take your queries. 1-800-565-1940 is the number to call, and the email again is marnoon@cbc.ca. Dr. Karen, welcome back.
3: Thanks for having me. It's great to be back.
1: Now, normally we talk about plants to Nikki Jabor.
3: Yes.
1: Our gardening expert.
3: And she's I am not a gardening expert.
1: No? Okay.
3: Sure.
1: All right. Well, she's coming in on Friday to answer those, but I wanted to talk about plants with you as well.
3: Right.
1: Specifically about some plants that you want to try to keep your pets away from because they're poisonous.
3: They are. Yeah. There's quite a few that aren't poisonous, but they might cause a little bit of an upset stomach. But especially things like lilies, they're very common to be found in like bouquets. If you send somebody a bouquet for their birthday or sympathy or something like that. So you have to be really cautious because they can be highly toxic to cats, causing kidney failure. Mm-hmm. And even just if the cats drink out of the water that's in the vase, it could affect their kidneys and they can go into acute kidney failure, and it can be fatal if it's not caught. And usually they have to be hospitalized for a number of days with IV fluids and medication to try to help get them over that.
1: And I was aware that lilies was one of the plants to keep away from. But you've got another one on the list here that you wanted to mention, which was sago palm.
3: Yes, they can be very toxic to dogs and cats, but specifically dogs, and it can cause, again, life-threatening liver disease. And it's just even a very small number of the seeds can cause them to get quite sick.
1: And so what are the signs of the poisoning there? Are they similar?
3: With lilies, we find cats tend to just kind of stop eating, start getting nauseous, vomiting. Maybe they will kind of start drooling. But with the sago palm, it can be a lot of similar symptoms too, like vomiting, diarrhea, lethargy. Sometimes they can start to have like tremors or seizure-like activity. And if you know you have a plant like that, you know, around your cat or your dog, and they start acting different, it's always good to mention that to the vet so that we know that they could have been exposed to that type of thing. Mm-hmm. It can help us maybe identify quickly what's going on and treat appropriately.
1: And if you notice the pet draining the water bowl, that's another sign, right?
3: Yeah. So with kidneys, if they're starting to have some kidney issues, if they're drinking a lot, that can be a symptom as well of kidney issues. If there's, most commonly we see that in cats with respect to lilies. Mm-hmm. So anything that's out of the ordinary really for your pet, because you see them every day, you kind of know what their normal is. If there's something that's a little bit off, even if it seems like it's something as simple as drinking more water, that can be a sign of a serious illness sometimes. So it's good to just be on top of that. Check it out.
1: Now, another one that you have on the list here is oleander.
3: Yes.

0: Yep, same thing. A lot of the things first maybe might start with diarrhea, vomiting, and then that one in particular can kind of affect their heart. So they might have a get lethargic, but then might suddenly just collapse. And of course, that would be an emergency. So hopefully it'll be during the daytime when your vet's open. If not, there's several emergency hospitals around HRM anyway that are open 24/7.
1: And any part of the plant is the concern there, right?
0: Yeah. So the entire plant. Yeah. Sometimes it can be just maybe a leaf or a stem or, you know, something like the pollen. But in this case, it's the entire plant. That can be an issue.
1: All right. So part of the appeal, I guess, for an animal is the bright, beautiful, you know, bloom that are, colors is on some
0: and,
1: of these.
0: Yeah, smell and the scent. And
1: something that certainly has a beautiful bloom is the autumn crocus. And that's on the list as well.
0: That's on the list too. It can cause many different organ, like multiple organ failure. So that's a pretty serious one to keep tabs on. Again, like vomiting, diarrhea, sometimes there might be some blood in the stool. Anything, if your dog or cat kind of starts with any GI symptoms and you know that there's, you know, it's always good to look around and see what they may have gotten into so you can let the vet know.
1: All right. And maybe we'll just, before we move on to something else here, talk about one more plant that is on your list, which is azaleas.
0: Azaleas, yeah. So those can be toxic to dogs and cats as well, and it's the entire plant. And it can affect, you can see vomiting, drooling, nausea. It can cause heart irregularities and sometimes some seizure activity. So they seem, you know, plants you'd think are kind of benign. Certain animals can't ingest them, so it's good to be cautious before you bring one into the home.
1: And some probably wouldn't even give them a second look.
0: Yeah, some don't.
1: But other animals, both dogs and cats especially, get really into them, don't they?
0: Yeah, they like to navigate their world with their nose and their mouth, and so they're, you know, chew on things, and they might not mean to, but then it happens. And it can be pretty sad, especially lilies, because we do see those very commonly put into many different bouquets. So just be really cautious about what plant material you have in the house when you have a dog or a cat.
1: Okay, so one of the concerns there, one of the signs of poisoning is seizures when it comes to sago palm. I don't know whether there's any issue of a plant involving this first question that we have here from our listener here today, but it's from Dave Johnston, who says, we have an 11-year-old male, Sheltie Blake, that has developed tremors about once a year. So tremors, not seizures, but last Sunday evening being the most recent. Then he goes back to seeming perfectly normal. First tremor was 2 years ago. It's quite startling when it happens. He has a heart murmur that the vet has been keeping an eye on. Do you have any experience with this or any thoughts on what perhaps that 11-year-old male, Sheltie Blake, is experiencing?
0: That's a good question. And, you know, if it's a tremor, like just kind of like a little head bob or something like that, that certainly could be what we call like a focal seizure, not a full-on grand mal seizure. It would be interesting to know sort of what happens exactly, if it's whole body or just the head. Certainly when you think about, you know, once a year, a few and far between, that you notice anyway, like it could happen more often, who knows if they're not around. But you know, that's something to think about. Is it something that he could have gotten into? Was it a toxin that he maybe, you know, was exposed to that caused that, and then he was fine afterwards? So anytime there's sort of a tremor or abnormal movement or, you know, of course, full-on, full-body seizure, it's good to just, of course, mention that to the vet and maybe do some baseline blood work or have a good neurological exam to see if there's any other deficits that might be present.
1: All right. So obviously, you try to keep an eye on your dog and your cat as much as you can. But your point is you don't have eyes on them 24/7.
0: That's right. So, and sometimes a seizure might happen and they don't have any, maybe there's no drooling or no, you know, loss of bowel or bladder control, and you have no idea that it happens. So,
1: is there much you can do in the moment when a dog is having a tremor?
0: Not really, especially if they're not diagnosed. If a patient has seizure activity that we know of and they're in a full-blown seizure, there is medication that the owner can give at home and have on hand. However, if it's not a diagnosed condition, and usually it's just keep them safe, like make sure they're not going to roll off or fall off of a bed or the couch. Try to keep your hands away from their mouth for sure, just in case they might snap and bite you by accident. The most important thing is just sort of keeping them from injuring themselves.
1: All right. Well, thanks very much for the email, Dave. 1-800-565-1940 is the number to call. If you'd like to pose your question that way to veterinarian Dr. Karen Steele, she's our guest today on the phone in, or the number 1-800-565-1940, the number, I should say, and namarnoon@cbc.ca, the email. Sorry about that. We're going to get to some phone calls and more emails in just a moment. But first, Cassie Williams has a look at the latest news headlines. Hi, Cassie.
2: Hi, Bob. Well, New Brunswick RCMP are asking for the public's help after a shooting incident near Grafton last week. Last Tuesday, around 5 a.m., the Mounties in the Western Valley region responded to a report of a drive-by shooting at a home near Grafton. Someone in a white sedan fired shots toward the house, then drove off. One person was injured but is expected to survive. Police say they're looking for a white sedan that would have been traveling on Route 585 from Grafton toward East Newbridge last Tuesday between 4 a.m. and 6 a.m. And police in Woodstock, New Brunswick have arrested a man who allegedly rammed a patrol car and fled into the St. John River. Police say they tried to stop the Nova Scotia man's truck Sunday morning on the Trans-Canada, but it fled. When police spotted the vehicle later, the driver reversed into the patrol car and then sped away again. The man left his truck and fled into the river, but was caught when he got out of the water. Police say the man had outstanding warrants and breached conditions by leaving Nova Scotia. And I will have more news at 1 o'clock.
1: All right. Thank you, Cassie. Let's go back to the phones, or head to the phones right now. Joe Byrne is on the line from Halifax. Hi, Joe.
3: Hi, Bob. Hi, Karen.
0: Hi there.
3: Thanks for taking my call.
1: Oh, thanks for making the call. What's your question today?
3: Well, I've got a cat that I've adopted. I've had him for about 2 years, and he's a big boy. He's a Maine Coon, so he eats a lot. And, yeah, he's a beautiful cat.
0: Yeah.
3: But he'll take off for like 4 days and just be gone, like, and then comes back and just rolls around at my feet. But I've picked a couple ticks off him. I try and groom him as much as I can when I see him.
0: Right.
3: And I'm just wondering, I really don't have the budget for anything like that. Just wondering, is there anything that I can do? Like, I mean, I've looked up a couple plants that I can put around the property. I guess geraniums are pretty good for that, and a couple other things. But I'm just wondering, like, in terms of accessing the medicine, like, is there any recommendations you can give me?
0: You know, there are a few tick and flea preventions for cats that are very safe. There's a couple that are topical that you do have to get them from the veterinarian, though. So he would just need to likely have an updated exam within the last year or so. But there's a couple different types of topical meds that you put on once a month, or there's a chewable tablet as well that you can give cats that will help prevent the ticks from sort of getting on them and living, and kind of helps reduce the risk of them getting on you as well when he brings them in. But brushing him.
3: Well, as soon as he comes in, he's right on my feet. Like, I mean,
0: all over you.
3: First thing that he does. So he's not wandering around the house and looking for a place to lay down. When he comes in, and then I usually feed him after that. So, but I usually give him like a good look over. Just considering the two that I've found this year so far.
0: And were they big? Were they engorged on him, or were they just kind of starting to?
3: I think I found some like tick seeds, I think they're called.
0: The little teeny tiny.
3: I gave him a brush and a couple of them fell out.
0: Okay.
3: But the two that were there, one of them was in his jaw. And I removed like ticks off of dogs and stuff like that. I'm pretty decent at it.
0: Okay.
3: But just in terms of accessing the medication, I mean, just financially right now, it's hard to find a resolution to this. I mean, aside from, you know, brushing them over pretty consistently every day. So,
0: yeah. And you know what?
3: Sometimes I don't get that opportunity.
0: Yeah. Especially if he's sort of gone off on an adventure for a couple of days.
3: I haven't closed my window in my bedroom for a year and a half now.
1: Oh, he just keeps going and coming?
0: Coming and going.
3: Yeah. Minus 10, minus 15. He's outside.
0: Yeah, he's
3: for like 2 hours, 3 hours.
0: They're pretty hardy fellas. I hope he always doesn't come back.
3: No,
0: he's not ever come back injured. I hope, or does he stay out of trouble?
3: He's got a girlfriend that's

0: pretty, yeah.
1: He likes to visit. Well, you're doing the best. Honestly, you're doing the best that you can, because one of the best forms of prevention really is just getting the tick off, you know, when you can. So I know it's challenging. You could maybe, if you have a regular veterinarian, you could ask them about what their thoughts are on some of the sort of natural tick sort of repellents or prevention. Okay. There are some collars that you just have to make sure that you check with your vet to make sure they're safe for your
0: I tried putting one on him and he went
1: gets it
0: nuts.
1: Off. Yeah.
0: Yeah. He got his paw stuck actually in behind it. So
1: yeah, and that, and they have to be a safe one too. That's sort of a quick release so that they can't get caught on something when they're outside. You know, you might be surprised if you call your vet and ask them about, there's one called Credelio, C-R-E-D-E-L-I-O. That's a tablet that, you know, you might want to check and see what the cost is. It might not be as bad as you think.
0: Okay.
1: Yeah. It's
0: all right. That's a good starting place anyway. Thanks.
1: Yeah.
0: So
1: you're
0: it's
1: welcome.
0: Credelio?
1: Credelio. Yeah. So it's
0: Credelio.
1: Yep. C-R-E-D-E-L-I-O. Can ask them about that.
2: All right.
0: Thanks very much, guys.
1: You're welcome.
0: All right,
2: Joe. Yep. Thanks for the call.
1: Good luck.
0: Okay. Take care.
1: You too.
2: And I didn't expect that to veer into a love story there.
1: I know.
2: But it's a nice way to kick off the phone in, isn't it?
1: Yep. I'm sure that there's lots of little romances between some cats out there.
2: We were talking just off the top about poisonous plants, and Greg wanted to add one more to the list. A very common houseplant that's lethal to cats, and as I was looking online, I think to other animals as well, but Diefenbachia, known as dumb cane, sold commonly at grocery and department stores.
1: Okay,
2: Greg
1: yeah.
2: says, is
1: that's
2: also
1: not
2: poisonous.
1: Thank you for mentioning that. I'm not aware of every single one, mm-hmm. But that is an interesting name and good to know that it's pretty common.
2: Yeah,
1: you know, because they're everywhere, really. You just have to be careful and make sure you know what you're bringing into your home. The ones that we mentioned were sort of the top five most common, but it's interesting that... you know, there's just so many more.
2: The list is longer than that.
1: The list is longer than that, for sure.
2: All right, so Rebecca Robertson got in touch, says, my cat is a 16-year-old tabby. She has always been in fairly good health. She's on a Hill's prescription diet for digestive care, which I put her on because she was throwing up about a year ago, and that stopped her from throwing up. But this year, I'm not sure if it's her age or if there's something else that's wrong, but she is she sheds extreme amounts. No matter how much I brush her, it just keeps coming out, and I haven't noticed her grooming herself lately. So what's your advice? What do you think's happening there?
1: That's a good question. So sometimes when cats stop grooming themselves, it might mean that there is something possibly brewing internally. They may be suffering from some pain or mobility issues or sometimes an underlying disease. So if you haven't already, it might be a good idea to get her checked out just to make sure that there's no evidence of any abdominal pain or orthopedic pain, just to see why she might be changing that behavior. Because cats are, especially cats that do groom regularly, it is sometimes a little red flag when they've stopped doing that behavior. Might want to investigate that to make sure she's doing okay otherwise.
2: Mm. Okay. Yeah. Well, thanks, Rebecca. And hopefully you can get to the bottom of that. We're going to go to another question here right now. It's from Don, who says, I have a 7-year-old female cat and a 5-year-old female Cavapoo. When we first got our Cavapoo 5 years ago, they got along great. About 3 years ago, our cat was over at our dog's food dish.
1: Uh-oh.
2: And do you see where this is going
1: Uh-oh.
2: Here?
1: Yeah.
2: Our dog got very angry and territorial. Ever since that, they do not get along. Only recently, they've been able to be in the same room together, but not lying next to each other like they used to be. I'm outside. If I'm outside with my dog on a leash and our cat is outside, they can be around each other and everything's fine. But
1: okay.
2: It seems indoors, there have been multiple chases and fights led by our dog barking and fighting with our cat. I feel like I'm constantly having to make sure I'm watching them to make sure a fight doesn't happen, and I'm not sure what to do.
1: Ooh.
2: This obviously centers around, or it seems to be at least centered around that
1: food.
2: Territorial nature when it comes to food.
1: Being resource guarding the food a little bit. So that can be quite a challenge. It might not be a quick fix. I mean, you're doing what you can right now, which is monitoring to make sure that one doesn't hurt the other. It might be a great idea to chat with your veterinarian.

0: in about or have like a behavior consult for your dog, just to talk about the different options for behavior training modification. And possibly sometimes we do have to add in like oral medication for behavior issues when we're trying to work on them with behavior modification. So I don't have a quick fix for you, but I think what you're doing is the best thing that you can right now to make sure there's no injuries. And I don't know if you mentioned though, that do you feed them completely separate so that the cat never gets near the cat or the dog's dish?
1: Completely out of sight of each other?
0: Yeah, completely out of sight of each other. So there's no inkling that anything could happen. And I'm just wondering if it happens with any toys or any other high-priced value items like bones or treats or anything like that. If it's just the food bowl.
1: Maybe people's attention,
0: yeah,
1: too? Would that also,
0: knows,
1: you know?
0: Yeah, sometimes they can get a little...
1: possessive?
0: Possessive of their people, for sure. So, but I would definitely talk to your vet about that. Because there are things that we could do to work with you to help in that situation. It might not be a quick fix, though.
1: Okay.
0: Yeah.
1: Patience is a virtue.
0: Yes.
1: Let's go back to the phones here. Colleen is here on the line, I should say, and has just pulled over near Halifax. Go ahead, Colleen. What's your question?
2: Hi. We have a new puppy. I mean, he's 9 months now, and we just had the joy of bringing him to the South Shore and letting him loose. And I guess I was concerned about ticks. He is on NexGard, a preventative medication, but I was just wondering about anaplasmosis and wondering if you could tell me a little bit more about that and if that medication does prevent or
0: yes,
2: that.
0: That's a really good question, because over the last few years, we've been obviously for good reason concerned about Lyme infection, but we are seeing anaplasmosis and ehrlichiosis, which are two other tick-borne diseases. And we do have those ticks here in the province, and we've had several cases of it. So yes, to answer your question, the NexGard does target the ticks that would carry that. So theoretically, okay, if your little pup is taking that regularly, he is protected against it.
2: Okay.
0: Thankfully.
2: Okay, so it's, yeah, if you don't have the medication, perfect. He came back from a very busy weekend and he was not himself, so we were worried. I'm thinking now it was just exhaustion with the heat and the play and the swimming. It was all new to him.
0: Right.
2: But initially I panicked a little bit that maybe he was showing some signs of that. So that's a relief.
0: It is, too. And which, even though it's great that you brought that up, because... sadly, we are seeing a lot more of anaplasmosis. We'll see maybe a Lyme positive and they also have anaplasmosis, or now we're seeing some dogs just showing up positive with anaplasmosis, and that can cause lots of issues, in particular bleeding issues. So it affects their ability to clot their blood, so it can be quite serious. So it's great that you have your little guy on, I'm assuming it was a guy. I think you said a little boy. Was it a boy? Yes.
2: Yeah. A little boy.
0: On monthly prevention, because... you know, that's the best you can do. And also, you know, check him over anytime he's been out playing around in any type of, it doesn't even have to be high grass anymore, anywhere that there's sort of grass and trees. Check him over, just make sure you can get off any that might be crawling around for your safety too.
2: Perfect. Yeah, and we have kids at home, so we are always checking, but he was a little bit more loose than we're used to, just we had a bit more freedom, so we're a little bit worried.
0: But sounds like a great weekend,
2: really
0: though.
2: Reassuring. It was. Yeah. It was great. He's loving his life.
0: Oh, that's good. That's great.
1: All right.
2: Enjoying the beautiful Nova Scotia summer.
0: That's
2: Thank
0: right.
2: you.
0: You're welcome.
1: Thanks, Colleen.
0: Thank
2: you. Take care.
0: You too.
1: Nice to be preventative.
0: It really
1: rather
0: is.
1: Rather than deal
0: yeah.
1: with the consequences like that, for sure. 1-800-565-1940 is the number to call. If you have a question for Dr. Karen Steele about your pet's health, or you can send us an email at marnoon@cbc.ca. Dorothy has sent us an email. Says, I have a 6-year-old smooth fox terrier. He's in very good health. He eats a good quality dehydrated raw dog food. Smack brand, she says in brackets. So no issues there, except... on occasion, he will make a cacking sound when he's eating, sometimes playing or randomly as if something is stuck in his throat. It is not a choking episode, usually just happens once and then it stops. He's not choking, it is just as if he's trying to expel something from his throat. So what do you think's happening there?
0: So that's a good question. I wonder if it happens just after he's eaten, if he's been a little bit too active. And sometimes

0: times they can actually, you know, regurgitate just a little bit of what they've eaten or what maybe they've taken in some water, and they can maybe feel like they have to clear their throat on that with that. If it happens a lot, then certainly, of course, I'd always recommend having them checked out by their by your veterinarian. Mm-hmm. It's hard to say if it's happening. I'm wondering if he eats really fast, or is there some downtime between when he's running around playing? Did she say that it happens when he randomly too?
1: Well, let me just finish off, because she does add that she's worried that maybe something is caught in his throat.
0: Okay.
1: A foreign object, it may be a splinter embedded in his soft tissue.
0: Okay.
1: Or is this a precursor to another health issue? So it's not sure which way to go.
0: That's definitely a good point. You know, some dogs can have bronchitis. They can have little episodes that might be like clearing their throat, but really it's sort of a cough. We'd have to distinguish between that. If you can get it on video for your veterinarian, because often they don't do those things mm-hmm. in clinic when we're examining them, that would probably be helpful.
1: She says it's happened on occasion for the past few months. Now, I don't know how often during that period, but
0: I think that would be worth a checkup and maybe a little X-ray of his chest and neck area just to check his throat. Now, sometimes if they have something stuck in their esophagus, not necessarily, you know, their actual windpipe, because that would be probably more of a cough and a real severe issue. But sometimes if they have a little something stuck in their esophagus, they might do a lot of gulping and swallowing and things like that. So it's definitely hard to say, but I think it would be worth a checkup.
1: And an X-ray then? You think you'd probably end up getting to that point?
0: I think just to be safe, yeah. And sometimes, you know, not everything shows up on X-ray, but if there is foreign materials sort of stuck somewhere, we might be able to see it. However, it would be good to check the airway for sure.
1: Have you seen splinters in an X-ray?
0: I have not. I've seen X-rays of dogs that have, like, swallowed skewers or
1: the little wooden ones.
0: Toothpicks, things like that. Okay. I personally haven't ever diagnosed that, thankfully, but some things will show up on X-ray.
1: Well, okay. Well, Dorothy, thanks very much for the email. We're going to go back to the phones here. Diane Emerson is on the line from Bridgewater in Nova Scotia. Go ahead, Diane.
2: Yeah, hi.
0: Hi.
2: I have a little guy. He's 3 years old. He's a miniature poodle, Yorkshire Terrier mixed dog. And he's typically a pretty good dog. I've taken him for dog training, puppy training, a couple, you know, when he was a puppy and so on. But lately, he has been getting aggressive in certain instances towards me, not towards other people. He gets aggressive sometimes to dogs, but that's just certain types of dogs he doesn't like, but most of the time he's friendly.
0: Okay.
2: But towards me, if I touch him in a certain way, if I'm, for instance, because there's so many ticks around here, I usually try to sort of do a body check.
0: Mm-hmm.
2: And when I touch particularly his back quarters, he has on occasion turned around, growled, and I'm almost afraid he's going to bite me.
0: Okay.
2: And it's happened quite a few times, in the last, I would say, 3 months.
0: Okay.
2: So I'm getting a little worried about it and wondering if you could make any suggestions.
0: So when you mentioned that specifically about a certain area of his body that you touch, my first thought is he painful? And he's, and I know he's only 3 years old, but young dogs can, either have some issues that they were born with that start to show itself with maybe behavior changes or obvious limping or pain. Maybe there's, maybe he's tender, or maybe he's pulled a muscle or something, but I think that it's great that you're aware of that. And I think that has he been to the vet recently, or is he due for his annual checkup soon?
2: Well, he's been, he's gone for an annual checkup, but that was probably like about 6 months ago. And
0: before this started happening.
2: And the other thing I want to mention though, is that he also, like this morning, for instance,

0: I was trying to tell him not to go out the back door. Like, he was on his leash, right?
1: Okay. But,
0: and I had the door closed, and I bent down to sort of pull him back, and he did it again. Like, he turned around and growled and snapped.
1: And this is all new over the last few months, is it?
0: Yeah, and it's not just... It's not just his back, as I said, it's not just when I touch his back area. It's different times when I'm trying to discipline him.
1: Okay.
0: He gets aggressive, and, you know, it's, again, it's a bit worrisome.
1: And when you discipline him, is it just sort of verbal or what?
0: Yes.
1: Yeah.
0: Yes.
1: So when you're just trying to get him to...
0: A strong, you know, I will react strongly to him,
1: right?
0: Like with a loud sort of voice, because he is a terrier and he's very
1: stubborn.
0: Feisty and not
1: stubborn
0: easy,
1: and feisty.
0: Not easy to, yeah, stubborn and feisty. And he's been like that since the beginning.
1: Okay.
0: But you know,
1: so it's, it may not be related to any discomfort in his body. He may just be, it may be progressing that he's just almost like defiant or just like pushing back.
0: Yeah, defiant. Yeah.
1: So, in that case, now where are you again? Are you in health?
0: Well, I live in Mahone Bay, I'm right now this minute in Bridgewater. Yeah.
1: Okay. You know, that would be something that, I had a consult with you and we talked about this. When things like this start happening, I often do recommend a consult with a behaviorist. There is a behaviorist in Halifax. She's board certified, and your veterinarian can send a referral if that's something that you might want to do. Because what we want to do, he's only three, so we want to intervene and figure out what's going on sooner than later, of course. And a lot of times I've mentioned this before, but we do a lot of behavior modification training along with sometimes medication that just kind of takes the edge off if they're feeling a bit anxious or getting worked up so that we can actually
0: get
1: through to them, essentially, if you know what I mean.
0: Yeah. Because he is a very hyper dog.
1: Yeah.
0: He's a reactive dog. Yeah.
1: And I was wondering, does he ever sort of redirect aggression on you? Like, say he's getting really amped up if there's another dog outside or something and he's on leash, does he kind of redirect towards you, or is it only when you're maybe trying to get him to?
0: No, he doesn't do that. He can become aggressive to other dogs, but not all the time. You know, it's a funny thing. It's just
1: random
0: dogs.
1: Depending on which dogs.
0: Yeah.
1: The fact that you're noticing this now and it sounds like it's escalating, I think a thorough exam for sure, because it's been a little while since he's had one, a thorough veterinary exam.
0: Okay.
1: And then if your vet agrees, now every vet has a little special interest, and maybe, you know, who knows, maybe your vet might have a special interest in behavior. Mm-hmm. I personally like to refer to those that do that on a full-time basis. But it's certainly something available. I think it's good that you're in thinking about doing something about it. I think it would be really important to get a handle on it sooner than later. Yeah.
0: Okay. And you mentioned a certified behaviorist. What kind of certification would that be?
1: So she's actually a veterinary behaviorist. She's boarded, I believe, from New Zealand or Australia. If you want to check out her website, it's East Coast Behavior Services.
0: Okay.
1: Dr. Nicholson is her name, and she's a veterinarian, but she has special board certification in behavior, and that's what she does full time.
0: Okay. Okay. Yeah. Oh, that's wonderful. Okay. Well, thank you so much for your help.
1: You're welcome. Good
2: All right, Diane.
1: That.
2: Thanks for the call. I just mentioned, too, Sparky Smith sometimes appears on the show.
1: Yes.
2: She's a dog behaviorist with an expertise in psychology. She's going to be coming on the phone in later this month, and that's actually going to be Wednesday, July the 22nd.
1: That would be maybe a good time to call in again.
2: Yeah. So keep that in mind, Diane. That's Wednesday, July the 22nd.
0: Thank you. Thank you so much.
2: All right. Thanks very much for calling.
0: Bye.
2: All right. So, if an animal is limping and it's an injured tendon, there's not much a veterinarian can do about that, is there? I mean, you're trying to keep the animal calm for an extended period of time.
1: Hoping it'll heal.
2: Hoping
1: it will
2: heal.
1: Rest and anti-inflammatories, pain relief, whatever. There's rehab, too, that can be done. Things like laser therapy, depending on the patient, underwater treadmill.
2: Okay, sorry, you shouldn't laugh, but that's very advanced.
1: Yeah, so there's lots of things that could happen.

0: happen. Now, sometimes surgery can correct the issue depending on what it is.
1: Mm-hmm.
0: Yeah. But there's definitely, there's a board certified, not just board certified, but there's veterinarians that's focused just specifically on surgery in the city too.
1: Mm-hmm.
0: So,
1: I don't think the cat would take to the pool.
0: Oh no,
1: the way
0: probably
1: a dog
0: not.
1: Would it?
0: Probably not. So a lot of times it might be just rest and monitor, like managing pain and that type of thing. Yeah.
1: All right. Well, thanks to everybody who got in touch today about your questions about your pet's health and sending emails as well. Good to hear from everybody. And of course, Dr. Karen Steele, good to see you and hear you as well and get your advice. Thanks very much
0: thanks
1: for coming
0: a lot
1: in.
0: For having me again. It's great.
1: Veterinarian Dr. Karen Steele, owner of April Vets in Dartmouth Crossing. That is our show for today. Tomorrow, we are back. Summer is an ideal season to don your hiking boots and hit the trails in the Maritimes. There are almost limitless numbers of hiking trails to choose from. If you're looking for a suggestion, our experts will have some ideas. Or call and tell us about where you took a hike and what you liked about it. That's tomorrow's show. Thanks for being with us today. I'm Bob Murphy. Have a great afternoon.

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1: It's so big and so much pressure, and we take more risks.
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5: If an asteroid was hurtling towards the Earth and you had no other choice, would you upload your mind to a computer to survive? 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
6: This is CBC News. It's 1 o'clock. Good afternoon. I'm Cassie Williams. Here's what's making news this hour. Paramedics in the region are mourning the loss of 2 colleagues. A 23-year-old woman and a 56-year-old man died yesterday, along with the 77-year-old woman they were transporting from PEI in an ambulance. It happened when they collided with a transport truck on a 2-lane highway in southeastern New Brunswick. Chris Hood of the Paramedics Association of New Brunswick says the loss is devastating for the tightly knit paramedic community. He says one way people can pay their respects is by giving them room to grieve.
7: I read a number of posts yesterday where paramedics were saying, I hate the thoughts of going back to work because every time I interact with a member of the public, they're going to ask me what happened, prying or probing. So, you know, I would also highlight that as something that maybe we should think about as members of the general public.
6: Hood says resources are available to help those affected deal with the aftermath of the crash. He says in their line of work, mental health is a constant challenge. A debate for candidates in PEI's upcoming District 16 by-election has been rescheduled for tomorrow evening. The debate was set to take place yesterday, but was canceled due to the tragic death of those 2 paramedics and the patient they were transporting. The Cornwall Meadowbank seat became vacant due to the death of Cabinet Minister Mark McLean in March. The Charlottetown Area Chamber of Commerce says the debate will now take place tomorrow.

0: tomorrow between 7:30 and 9 p.m. at the Cornwall Civic Center. Moncton's first women's shelter is marking 45 years in operation. Crossroads for Women got started in a small house with four bedrooms and has grown to become the biggest in Atlantic Canada with 41 beds and more than 50 supportive housing units. It's helped thousands of survivors of violence over the past 4.5 decades. Renee Sherrill is the organization's executive director. She says it's also given children fleeing violence a stable and predictable environment.
1: Some children call our shelter like summer camp because to them, right now, all of their needs are being taken care of. They have food on their plate and a warm bed and a safe roof, and their mom is happy and laughing again. And, you know, there's other kids they can play with, and we have crafts every day and stuff. So for them, it is a very positive experience.
0: Crossroads for Women also has a separate specialized center for survivors of sexual violence and an outreach program. It's launched a community campaign to raise $10,000, representing the more than 10,000 individuals it has assisted over the years. U.S. President Donald Trump says the ceasefire with Iran is over. His comments come after the U.S. and Iran exchanged fire in the Persian Gulf. Each side accuses the other of violating their peace agreement. Anna Cunningham reports.
2: Is the MOU dead?
3: To me, I think it's over.
4: U.S. President Donald Trump in Ankara this morning at the NATO summit, just hours after ordering fresh strikes on Iran.
3: I don't want to deal with them anymore. They're scum. They're sick people.
4: It's just weeks since the U.S. and Iran signed a memorandum of understanding to end this war. But this has always been a fragile ceasefire. U.S. Central Command confirmed that it targeted Iranian air defenses, port and coastal surveillance systems, ground-to-air missiles, as well as launch sites for anti-ship cruise missiles and drones. NATO Secretary General Mark Rutte says the U.S. response was absolutely necessary.
5: Iran is basically violating the ceasefire. We've seen what happened yesterday with ships being attacked. I think it is totally crucial that the U.S. forcefully reacts.
4: Today, Iran says it has targeted U.S. military facilities in Bahrain and Kuwait. Anna Cunningham, CBC News, London.
0: Meanwhile, global oil prices are climbing and stock markets are sliding in response to what's happening in the Gulf. Brent crude, the international benchmark, is up 6% to more than $78 a barrel. That's still lower than at the height of the war when it peaked at over $126. But prices had come down from after Washington and Tehran signed their peace framework last month.
6: Hi, I'm CBC meteorologist Tina Simpkin. A mix of sun and clouds across New Brunswick today, with the exception of southwest New Brunswick, where the clouds will stay fairly thick throughout the day. There will be some fog patches that will be stubborn and not dissipate into the afternoon, and showers will be intermittent throughout the day today. Temperatures will range anywhere from 20 degrees along areas of the coast to 29 degrees inland, with the winds becoming southeasterly at 20 kilometers per hour, but higher gusts up to 40 kilometers per hour can be expected near and along areas of the Fundy coast.
7: Hey there, I'm Mateo Roach. Welcome to Bookends. Today on the show, two conversations that are out of this world. First, a legendary sci-fi author on his changing relationship to life and death. Then, the one and only Chris Hadfield. The former commander of the International Space Station tells me about his latest thriller. Mind uploading. Taking a human mind and placing it inside a computer while the body waits in suspended sleep. I personally find that idea quite scary. I don't think I would want to do it. But in Robert J. Sawyer's latest novel, The Downloaded 2, Ghosts in the Machine, people willingly take that chance. But once they're inside the system, some of these renegades discover unexpected companions. Younger versions of themselves carrying memories and identities that they thought they'd left behind. This novel comes from one of Canada's most celebrated science fiction writers, a writer who's spent decades exploring questions of consciousness, mortality, identity, and what survives us through fiction. And today, Robert J. Sawyer is here to discuss his new novel, his love of science fiction or philosophical fiction, and a personal experience that he's speaking about publicly for the first time. Rob, thank you so much for coming in. It's so nice to have you here with me in studio.
8: Mateo, I'm absolutely thrilled. Thank you for having me.
7: You told my producer before this interview that appearing on this program

0: particular carried a bit of a special significance for you. Why was that?
1: Well, and it's because of you, to be perfectly honest, Matea. I was diagnosed in September 2020, so getting on to 6 years ago now, 5.5 years, with mantle cell lymphoma, which is an incurable form of non-Hodgkin lymphoma. And, you know, they outlined the treatment possibilities for me, which of course was going to include a lot of chemotherapy. Well, one of the side effects of chemotherapy is often brain fog. And there's nothing that I can do that gives me joy or for a living other than being a writer. In other words, my intellect is who I am. And so I thought, I got to think about this. Do I want to have that treatment? If I can't be Robert J. Sawyer, the science fiction writer, if I can just be Robert J. Sawyer, you know, friendly, affable guy, but not sharp of wit, I don't know that I want to go on. And ultimately, in consultation with my wife and friends and so forth, no, I'm going to take the treatment. And if it happens, it happens. I'm very lucky. No brain fog whatsoever. But during the process of my treatment was during your run, initial run on Jeopardy, your 26 episode run?
0: 23. Let's not oversell.
1: Well, but in Canada with the exchange rate, it was 26 episodes. Yeah. Okay. I watched, and obviously you're a way better Jeopardy player than I am. I was captain of a pub trivia team once upon a time. But the fact that I could keep up to some degree with your expert play reminded me night by night that I wasn't succumbing to brain fog. And so you, cheering you on, helped me get through the toughest time of my life.
0: Can you tell me a bit more about what it was like to come to that decision of, you know what, I am going to take this risk that maybe some of Robert J. Sawyer gets a bit lost in pursuing chemo?
1: Yeah, it's a good question. And a lot of my science fiction is about life prolongation. I've written about that. All this ideas of cheating death have been in my science fiction since my first book came out in 1990. And then death comes to face me. Do I want to cheat it? Do I want to play the chess game, you know, on the beach with death? And although so much of my life has been tied up in being science fiction writer, my vanity license plate here in Ontario is SF writer. To lose that identity, really, I thought that would be losing me. And my friends and my family said, no, you are somebody other than just that writer. And it was an epiphany for me. I mean, it's so important to me being a writer. And yet, if I couldn't do it anymore, I could still have a meaningful life for whatever time I have left.
0: Mm-hmm. And I think that's beautiful to have people around you that are able to kind of see beyond accomplishments, beyond your profession, beyond these things that often we stake a lot of self-worth on. One thing that fascinates me in the answer you just gave is you said these themes about consciousness, about mortality, about what makes us us, something you were thinking about for a long time before you had to maybe confront some of those questions in an existential way yourself. Where do you think that interest began for you initially?
1: When I was a teenager in the 1970s, there was a show called The $6 Million Man about somebody who is half man, half machine, and there was a spinoff, The Bionic Woman. So this was kind of in the zeitgeist that we had reached a point where just because you were getting old or you were having a cognitive impairment, that technology was going to be able to get you past that. And as a science fiction writer, that's just catnip. It's story ideas. My characters in the downloaded two Ghosts in the Machine are uploaded and then downloaded again. I don't want that. I don't want to be frozen cryogenically. A friend of mine actually advised me on this because the premise, of course, the book is that people have been frozen cryogenically with their consciousness upload. A friend of mine had signed up for that with Alcor, the big American company that does this. Very, very bright guy, fellow science fiction writer named Gregory Benford, wonderful writer. Then he had a massive stroke. So the idea that, oh, you can just be frozen after you die from a heart attack and they'll bring you back to life in 50 or 500 years. Now he's got fairly severe cognitive impairment. And of course, now he doesn't know if he wants to do it anymore. I'd never been intrigued personally about doing these things. So even when they said to me, we have all these technological things, including an autologous, meaning from my own body, stem cell transplant, which is science fiction right there, that was part of my treatment. I thought, oh, well, that's kind of cool. And the health plan is covering it, so I'll go for it. But I never had this desire to be anything other than Homo sapiens, a normal human being.
0: Mm. How did you, I guess, kind of approach like coming up with these different ways that people might think about these things? Because even what you were just describing, it

0: sounds like you and your close friend have very different feelings about this.
1: Yes.
0: And then I mentioned even in the introduction, like, I find the whole thing, like, scary, and I'm personally so not interested.
1: Right, yes. So I was born in 1960, and two great science fiction films that influenced my life came out in 68. They both had cryonic suspension, people frozen for a long journey. 2001 A Space Odyssey and the original Planet of the Apes. So it was always in my consciousness that this would be a technology. But in both 2001 and Planet of the Apes, it's astronauts, the people who Tom Wolfe said had the right stuff. So my little science fictional or writerly brain said, well, what if you take the people who have the right stuff and then the people who have the wrong stuff? A bunch of murderers who are offered an opportunity that you got a 20-year sentence, but if you serve it uploaded with your body frozen, you can come out in 9 months and go back to your little girl or go back to your marriage or go back to your job without coming out an old man with skill set that has been completely made obsolete by the passage of time. So I contrived, from a writerly point of view, as writers do, the most dramatic possible juxtaposition. The people with the right stuff, of course astronauts, will agree to be frozen. But the idea that prisoners, that people who had killed, and in the case of, you know, I like to write redemptive stories, people who had killed and regretted having killed, choosing also this kind of technological thing. As my main character says in the first book, just the original downloaded, why would I agree to a BS scheme like that? Well, because your little girl will still be a little girl when you come out of jail.
0: Mm-hmm. It's interesting because the premise of the second downloaded book, Ghosts in the Machine, has characters encountering these digital duplicates of their younger selves, people that haven't gone through whatever growth and transformation they experience in this kind of suspended animation. What did you want to kind of explore with having these characters confront younger versions of themselves?
1: The older you get, the more you spend time thinking about the past rather than the future. And the thing that keeps you lying awake at night is not, oh, this horrible thing I have to do in this coming week. It's the stupid mistake I made in the past. And so I'm fascinated, as I think all people who are my age or older, with what I did wrong and where the turning points were in my life. And as a science fiction writer, we all know we live in the multiverse, that if I did it this way, somewhere else there's another version of me who did it the right way or the horribly wrong way. And you can have those conversations with yourself in your head, as I do, lying awake at 3 a.m. staring at the ceiling. But in science fiction, you get to take things that we do metaphorically, have these conversations in your head, and make them literal, have the conversation with the younger self. Mm-hmm. And that was the story engine for Downloaded 2, Ghosts in the Machine.
0: Mm-hmm. Are there particular turning points in your own life that you find yourself turning over a lot still at your age?
1: So it's very interesting. Yes. I actually went to what's now called Toronto Metropolitan University and studied radio and television arts. And I was accepted at the same time to study paleontology at the University of Toronto. Two completely different worlds. And one of my very good friends is Phil Curry, who is a dinosaurian paleontologist in Edmonton, Canada's most famous, one of the world's. He wanted to be a science fiction writer and ended up being a paleontologist. I wanted to be a paleontologist, ended up being a science fiction writer. And I think we both have moments where we say, what if? What I have realized is I would melt like Margaret Hamilton in the end of Wizard of Oz, out in the field in the Alberta sun beating down in the summer. I couldn't have physically done, just because I'm not cut out for field work, which is a huge part of that. At this stage, what I've come to, and facing my own mortality, Mateo, is a huge part of this, is realizing, no, the choices you made were the life you had, and it was a life worth living with all of the rewards that it had. And the other things that you missed out on, that's okay. Mm. That's just okay.
0: Yeah. I mean, that seems like the healthy attitude to have, because otherwise you can waste a lot of time kind of turning over these regrets in your mind. One thing I want to ask about, you know, you wrote the downloaded novels as you were undergoing cancer treatment.
1: Yeah.
0: And you actually gave one of the characters in these novels the exact same cancer that you've been living with and kind of forced them to grapple with that. What were you able to explore by talking about this in fiction that maybe you were exploring differently or couldn't explore in real life.
1: Right. Now, I gave one of the characters the same disease, but 20 years before I got the

0: disease, where it was an absolute death sentence. Got mantle cell lymphoma, bye-bye. And so this gentleman's only option was either to die or to try this cryogenic suspension. So it was very much me working out on the page the kind of, you used the word existential, questions that I was grappling with and magnifying it as one does in fiction. You know, you stub your toe and you write about somebody who ends up in a body cast, right? You magnify whatever your own little tragedies are. I magnified it to the point where he didn't have any options. There was no treatment. Now, when I was diagnosed, they said, we can put you into remission for X number of years and then you'll die. And now they're saying we can put you into remission. And when it comes out, we have new treatments and hopefully live long enough to stay ahead of the cancer research curve. Mm-hmm. Was my option, but not my character's option. And it let me really, as one also wants to do in fiction, make very stark the choice.
1: Mm. One thing that you've kind of alluded to, I think, throughout this conversation is at a certain point, I think technology, whether that's medical research, whether that's advancements in quantum computing, all of these things that we're kind of exploring, at least for me, where I'm not very versed in science, these things can kind of reach a point of feeling almost mystical, like beyond human comprehension, in the same way that spiritual things feel beyond human comprehension. And at one point, you have a child character in these novels who imagines a quantum computer almost as God and is referencing the sort of like burning bush, Moses talking to the burning bush from Exodus, I think it is. It's definitely Exodus.
0: It
1: I don't
0: is
1: know
0: from
1: why
0: the book of Exodus, yeah. Yeah, as portrayed in the movie, The Ten Commandments.
1: Right, of course, yes. What connections do you see between science and religion or... Yeah.
0: So, you know, Stephen Jay Gould, a paleontologist, so obviously one of my idols growing up, wrote a book where he said that science and religion are non-overlapping magisteria. They have nothing to do with each other. And I thought, no, that is wrong. They are two different ways of interrogating the biggest questions. If they're looking at the same questions, where did we come from? Why are we here? Is there anything after we're gone? Then they obviously are related. I was lucky enough to win the Nebula Award, which is the Science Fiction Fantasy Writers of America's Award for Best Novel of the Year in 1996 for a book called The Terminal Experiment, which was about a biomedical engineer to discover scientific proof of the existence of God. And throughout my career, I've dealt with this science and religion dialogue. In fact, one of the things I'm most proud of is that the University of Winnipeg gave me an honorary doctorate sponsored jointly by the Dean of Science and the Emeritus Dean of Religion, because I've engaged throughout my career with science and religion dialogue. When I finally became a bestseller, top 10 bestseller in this country, was when Tom Harper, the religion columnist for the Toronto Star, devoted one of his columns in 2000 to a novel of mine called Calculating God. And suddenly I went from, you know, selling like a genre fiction writer to being a top 10 national bestseller. And it was because he said, wow, here's a science fiction novel that is dealing with philosophical and theological questions without sneering at them.
1: That's interesting. Without sneering at them, is there a sentiment, I suppose, among people that maybe they think literature should be always philosophical and serious? Do they feel sometimes that science fiction sneers at those questions?
0: Oh, no, not at the theological.
1: There's
0: a tendency for people to think of science fiction as an atheist literature. Mm. And I have some colleagues who are very devout, Muslim, Christian, Jew, what have you, Hindu. But by and large, there's this feeling, it's almost a, Gene Roddenberry had it in Star Trek, by the time we get to our technological utopia, we'll have dispensed with any need for the spiritual and for the numinous. And it just simply seems implausible to me. As a science fiction writer, you extrapolate not from the present day into the future, but from the past through the present, and the direction you move forward is the one that arrow from the past has suggested. We have been a religious people since the dawn of Homo sapiens, 200,000 mm-hmm. years ago. The idea that in decades or even a few centuries, we're going to have what some of my hard science fiction colleagues would say is the final epiphany that, no, it's all rational and there's nothing supernatural. I don't think that's ever going to happen to Homo sapiens. Mm. And so I embrace that in my work. I'm a non-believer, but I respect those who look at things with a different lens than I do.
1: Mm. I'm curious whether your kind of approach to these questions

0: questions has changed at all as you've gotten older, as you've been put in situations where you have to confront your own mortality? Because I know for a lot of people, that does change things. For other people, it maybe doesn't at all.
1: It didn't change it at all for me that people said, you know, well, you've got this fatal diagnosis. I was diagnosed stage 4, mantle cell lymphoma. What if you die tomorrow? And I said then, and I mean in the spirit of it today still, if I die tomorrow at 6

0: the most literate, most highly educated, most rich, most diverse, most human rights, despite all the atrocities in the world, it had never been better than it was until quite recently when we started out this clawback. And at 60, or now 66, I had lived longer than 95% of all the human beings who had ever lived before me. I hit the jackpot. I felt that the day I got my cancer diagnosis. I feel it today. Mm-hmm. And it did not change me. It felt I've been so privileged to be Canadian, to live in this time, to get to make a living writing fiction as a storyteller. That's a job. AI may take that away from us, but I got to live in the time in which it was a way to make your contribution to the world. Mm. And I'm so privileged. I really, really believe that.
1: I want to pull on the thread of AI actually a little bit, just because I think, you know, we've been talking about these technologies that feel difficult sometimes to comprehend, just in terms of either how they actually work, in terms of the impact that they have on our lives, how transformative they are. AI is definitely the big one that I feel like we're grappling with right now. And there are all these questions of how is AI going to affect the way that we make art, the way that we consume art, whether or not we value it. How do you feel about that as a science fiction writer that maybe plays with some of those ideas in your work?
0: Yes, it's ironic because I've written novels where man, woman, human species have great positive relationships with AI, and I've written novels where AI is the existential threat. And in the last several years, since the ChatGPT and other large language models have just been unleashed on us without a plebiscite, without anybody saying, I want this, it's just put upon us by the oligarchs, I have come to realize that it is an existential threat. When one of the mistakes that science fiction made was to think that it would be easy to make a robot that would do all the menial things and hard to make somebody who can compose a symphony or write a sonnet or write a novel or host a radio show. Turns out it's the exact opposite. It's hard to make a mechanical device that can fix the plumbing in anybody's house, and it's easy to make something that will generate poetry or generate screenplays or novels. I am a huge believer that, it's not my saying, it's everybody's saying who's in the arts, art is the signature of civilization. If we stop signing it with a human hand, we have given up our civilization.
1: Mm-hmm.
0: Our species name, which I've used a couple of times, is Homo sapiens. The most arrogant possible name we could have. We're wise people. We aren't. But we are really have been since the dawn of our species, Homo narrans, the storytelling people. It's always been about telling people this is my story. This is the story of my country. This is the story of my God, whatever it is. And if we let somebody else, something else, some mechanical electronic device do that instead of us doing it, we have ceased to do the defining thing. And then what is the point of Homo narrans if we're not the narrator?
1: Mm-hmm. I know we kind of started this conversation in a place of there was a time where you weren't sure whether you were going to be writing another novel. And since then, you've written these two, the downloaded novels. You're now working on a new project. What, I guess, keeps you going and keeps you wanting to stay productive and playing with these new ideas?
0: Yeah, and I'll come back to that because I said in 2016, so a decade ago, I had a novel come out called Quantum Night. I said, I'm done. This is my last book. What I did not know was that I already had cancer and had a very low red blood cell count, and I was just exhausted. And since I'm now in remission, I've got energy again. So I am continuing on, and I'm delighted to be continuing on. The book I'm working on now is called Domestic Us, two words, and it's a parable about the relationship between us and AI. Despite all the naysaying I said about AI, it's inevitable that it's going to be here. It's inevitable that it's going to be more intellectually capable than we are. So the best I think we can hope for is the kind of win-win relationship that wolves had with us when wolves realized they were no longer the apex predator and come to have some sort of domestic, co-domestication of AI and humans, the way we and wolves becoming dogs found a win-win for both sides.
1: Interesting, because I think it's on the one hand a sort of hopeful, like this isn't the worst possible way things could go between humans and AI, and yet also feels a bit unimaginably bleak. Like if wolves could kind of think about what's going to happen if we get domesticated? Like, how would they have felt about that? I can't imagine very good. I don't know.
0: So it's a very tricky thing because I don't want it to be a downbeat book. And this is one that's been taking a long time to write specifically because of that. Although, you know, we're Canadians, and so life, liberty, and the pursuit of happiness.

0: happiness are not our watchwords as much as they are for our American friends and colleagues. But that notion that anything that curtails our liberty is somehow wrong. And yet I come back to Canada's founding document, the British North America Act, peace, order, and good government. Housed dogs, not feral ones, but housed ones, enjoy peace, order, good government, a fine meal every day, a comfy place to sleep, and somebody walking behind them picking up their poop. That's a pretty cool life, mm-hmm. right? If you think about it in those terms. Whereas wolves in the wild are endangered, often diseased, very often, having uncomfortable lives and not knowing where their next meal is coming from.
1: Interesting. You know what? It is funny because I think about my mom's dog. She has a great life. Not a lot of freedom, but a good life. She's very well taken care of. She seems pretty happy. I don't know that this has changed my feeling about how I would feel if, the computers do take over, but maybe I could learn to like it.
0: This is the point of writing novels is hopefully because I want to come back when that book is out. And hopefully when you read it, I will have not necessarily changed your mind. That's not the job of science mm-hmm. fiction. My job is not to tell you what to think. It's simply to make you think.
1: Rob, you've been working for such a long time, imagining, different futures, what survives death, what technological change is going to look like. I'm curious what you hope your legacy as an author is and will be.
0: If somebody picks up a Rob Sawyer book in 2126, assuming any of us survive that long, I will be absolutely thrilled. I want my legacy to be my work. And also, I'm very proud of my work as a mentor. So read my books, but read my writing students' books mm-hmm. as well.
1: I mean, I think that really is the thing, right? We live on as long as there are some people that remember us. And when you've had an impact on other writers, on members of your family, on whoever it is, those people remember you. Your work lives on through whatever it is that they produce. Listening to my conversation with Robert J. Sawyer about his new novel, The Downloaded 2, Ghosts in the Machine. I'm Matea Roach, and this is Bookends. We'll be right back after the news.

0: It's 1:30 right now, mostly clouds and 22 in Halifax, partly cloudy and 23 in Sydney, cloudy and 23 in Fredericton, and partly cloudy and 23 in Charlottetown. I'm Cassie Williams. Here's what's making news. Halifax Jazz Festival has canceled its Saturday night show after Toronto-based indie rock band Broken Social Scene pulled out last week. The festival's senior marketing manager tells the CBC that the main stage will be dark on the penultimate night of the 40th edition of the festival. The last-minute change comes after the band's drummer fell and was sent to hospital during a June 26 performance at Vancouver's FIFA Fan Festival. Ticket holders will be able to request refunds or use their ticket for another night. And a team of explorers led by the Royal Canadian Geographical Society has released the first images of the wreck of Quest, the ship upon which legendary Antarctic explorer Sir Ernest Shackleton died in 1922. The ghostly ship now lies at the bottom of the Labrador Sea, tangled in errant fishing nets, and the images released today show the bow upright on the seafloor, its distinct portholes like eyes peering into the black. Regional news at 2 o'clock. Here's the weather forecast from Tina Simkin. Partly cloudy this evening with fog patches for New Brunswick and PEI. A chance of showers in Nova Scotia tonight. Lows between 10 and 17 and light southeasterly winds. And that's a look at your news and weather.
1: Hi, welcome back to Bookends. I'm Matea Roach. Let's get back to my conversation with Robert J. Sawyer. I just wanted to ask, I guess, because you've mentioned a couple of times stem cell treatment and how that's progressed for you and how you're almost kind of trying to
2: live long enough to live forever.
1: Live long enough so that treatments improve and kind of outpace it. What does that treatment look like for you now and how has that been?
2: So tomorrow, I actually start infusions of immunoglobulin G, a human blood product, because my immune system has never bounced back. And that's fine. I'll be a vampire for the next several years.

0: years. When I started my treatment, my stem cell treatment, which was in 2020, one of the technicians there said, if you make it to 2030, you will make it to ripe old age. And now that 2030 is only 3.5 years away. And absolutely, it's right on track. Live long enough. Just keep ahead of the curve as we start finding ways to cure or at least moderate and control. When I was diagnosed, it was a death sentence. My own metaphor for it is it's very much like AIDS used to be, is now, I should say, for me. When AIDS was the horrible plague that it was originally, it was an absolute death sentence. Now, I have many people in my life who have AIDS, and it is managed by drugs and treatment and so forth, and mine is transitioned in exactly the same way, from a terminal condition to a manageable condition. So I hope to be writing books and interacting with people and teaching and also just enjoying life for a good long time to come.
1: Robert, thank you so much for coming in and chatting with me today. It's been such a pleasure getting to talk to you about, again, philosophical fiction about this work, and glad to hear that you're in relatively good health, as much as any of us can hope to be.
0: Thank you so much, Mateo. I'm delighted to be here.

0: That was Robert J. Sawyer. His new novel is called The Downloaded 2, Ghosts in the Machine. And he joined me in our Toronto studio. The Downloaded is also an audiobook series starring the Oscar-winning actor Brendan Fraser. My colleague Antonio Michael Downing spoke to Brendan about it a few months ago. You can check out that conversation on the next chapter wherever you get your podcasts. I'm Matea Roach, and you're listening to Bookends on CBC Radio. By the time astronaut Chris Hadfield wrote his first thriller novel, he'd already flown 3 missions in space and spent approximately 166 days up above the world. Writing the Apollo murders was another leap into the unknown for a man who had lots of experience doing just that. And like many of the things Chris Hadfield has tried in his life, he nailed this one. The Apollo murders was a bestseller, and Chris returned last year with the 3rd book in the series. It's called Final Orbit, and it's set in 1975 during the Cold War when the United States and the Soviet Union were in a space race. Chris Hadfield joined me in the studio in Toronto last October to tell me all about it. Hi, Chris. Welcome to Bookends. Thank you so much for coming in.
1: I've been really looking forward to talking with you, so thanks for the welcome.
0: I want to start with the beginning of your career as an author. When the Apollo murders came out in 2021, you and your wife, Hélène, spoke with the New York Times, and she actually said that becoming an author was always part of the plan for post-astronaut life. Why was that?
1: It was my favorite subject in school. It was the thing I think I had sort of the most intuitive knack for. I loved reading. I loved writing. I wrote poetry. I wrote short stories. I wrote a book of limericks. I just found the study of language and the manipulation of language and the ability to share ideas through written word really interesting. And it's where I learned most of the things that I knew. And so I always wanted to write. But I knew if I took like a English lit degree, they wouldn't let me command a spaceship. So I just deferred it. But as I was approaching my 3rd space flight, and I'd already been an astronaut for almost 2 decades, and I'd been a combat fighter pilot, a test pilot, and all the other things, I had spoken in thousands of places and schools all across Canada and around the world. And I was starting to realize that not just space stories, but the ideas and the traits and the habits that allow space stories to occur were of value to people. And so I thought, what's the best way to coalesce those that other people can have access to ideas and my lessons learned, rather than me having to show up with a PowerPoint and present it to 200 people? And so that was the genesis of my first book. And one day while Hélène and I were out walking the dogs, I thought, an astronaut's guide to life on Earth. That's exactly what it is. Mm-hmm. And so I'm really grateful for the time to do it, but also the impact that book has had.
0: So that was your foray into nonfiction writing, as you say, kind of sharing some of your experiences, things that you would have been perhaps asked to speak about if you were

0: give a talk at a school, at a conference. But then you did this pivot into fiction, which is something a bit different, I would say, for somebody of your background. Was it daunting for you at all, or more of an exciting challenge to turn your craft to fiction writing with the first Apollo Murders book?
1: I don't know if you find challenges exciting, but I do. To be challenged to do something that I think I just might barely be able to do and that accomplishes something I think is worthwhile, that's how I conduct my life. That's how I've chosen to do everything in my life. And so the challenge of perhaps writing fiction, which I love reading, and the type of fiction that I was most transported by was, you know, kind of thriller, engrossing stories that I could only imagine. I always escaped through those. And I thought, wouldn't it be cool to try and tell the same sort of stories that I've been telling at conferences and in my nonfiction books, but try and write them through a fiction style? And it was a big challenge, and I had a lot of learning to do. There's a backstory that might be interesting to you. I was approached sort of out of the blue by Ray Bradbury's family. And for the folks that don't know, Ray was a terrific science fiction author of the 40s and 50s. And he wrote a book about Mars in 1949 called The Martian Chronicles. It was a really interesting moment in history. It was after the atomic bomb, but before Sputnik. So before anything had been launched into space, but we had already just come through World War II and all that wanton destruction. And one of the best telescopes in the world had seen things on Mars that looked like canals. Mm. He took those facts and that public ethos at the time and wrote a really beautifully written book. The family asked me, when they were going to re-release the book, the Bradbury family, to write a long intro to it. And I thought, well, that's a new thing for me to do, but it sounds interesting. And besides, it'd be nice to reread the Martian Chronicles. So I said, I'd do it. And I reread the book. I did a bunch of research. I had a take on it that I thought would be sort of interesting as an introduction. And I wrote the best introduction I could, maybe 3,000 words. So fairly lengthy intro. The family loved it, but a publisher in the UK read that intro and contacted me and said, I'm sure you could write fiction. If you wrote that all by yourself, I'm pretty confident you could write fiction. And he said, I've got this idea for a book. I think it should be called The Apollo Murders. And I don't know, some people go to the moon and some die. I don't know what's going to happen. But if you'll do it, then you will publish it. And we don't really care when, and we'll give you an advance. So I'm like, okay. So that kind of gave me launch. But I didn't get around to it for a long time until eventually they all noticed I wasn't writing this book yet. And my wife said, he needs a deadline. Mm-hmm. So the publisher gave me a deadline, and then the pandemic arrived. And so suddenly I had time and place to write The Apollo Murders. And it was a huge effort and experiment. And I had a lot of learning to know how to efficiently write fiction. But that book has done superbly well, and it's in 15 languages and option for TV and movies. So it was very heartening and has given me the confidence to write this newest one, Final Orbit. Mm-hmm.
0: It's interesting, like, these three thrillers are set in the 70s during the space race. It's a period of heightened tension in the Cold War, but it's also a period where the United States and the Soviet Union are trying to reach a sort of detente of, can we maybe cooperate? Can we coexist despite being still arch enemies? What is interesting to you about that period of time as a fiction writer?
1: It was those things you just mentioned, but it was much more. It was the Vietnam War, which was a moment of extreme self-analysis and angst and regret within the United States, and a lot of really strong conflicting opinions. It was race riots in the U.S., wild, crazy race riots, you know, in the afterflow of Woodstock and the whole hippie period of the U.S. It was the rise of women's rights then becoming entrenched in law. It was Watergate, with the corruption of the U.S. presidency and the slow public disgracing and downfall of Nixon. So all of those factors were going on under the great tension of the Cold War, where thousands of nuclear weapons were pointed on a hair trigger in between the two greatest powers in the world. And somehow, in 1975, the two big superpowers used the very last Apollo ship and one of the Soviet Soyuzes to try and do a demonstration of optimism, a demonstration of, hey, we can actually cooperate, even though there's all these incredible disruptors. And that was, the Americans called it Apollo-Soyuz, the Soviets called it

0: Soyuz Apollo, which is understandable. But just to have a friendly, cooperative handshake somewhere besides Earth, showing that maybe there is a way for us to get along. And that combination of the time and that moment gave me a lot of room to write this new book, Final Orbit.
1: So, as we've been saying, this is based on a real mission that did occur, but you're also bringing in your own fictional characters to the scene to create some of the drama, propel the plot along. I want to talk about this main character who appears throughout the series, Kaz Zemeckis. He's a flight controller. He's all around just kind of a badass, like, American NASA guy, right? He's a military background. He has kind of a cool sounding name even. I mean, Zemeckis to me, I think Robert Zemeckis, the director, I don't know if that's at all inspirational to the name. You know, he's lost an eye from a collision with a bird while flying a plane. Like, where did you come up with this guy?
0: I visualized what type of person I wanted. And then what I do is I just start scanning faces on the internet. And I go, okay, yeah, that's sort of the person I was looking for. And then I go into, okay, well, what background produces a face like that? And oddly enough, this person I chose the image of was a Lithuanian Jew. And so I thought, okay, great. And that's very credible. A lot of them left Lithuania in the 30s, you know, before the war and all of the Nazi problems and horrific things that happened, and would have come to the United States. And this guy would have been born in the 30s to be flying in the 60s and 70s. So perfect. And then I just scroll through like family histories looking for a name. You know, okay, what is a typical name of a Lithuanian Jew? And Zemeckis. So it had nothing to do with Robert Zemeckis. This is just, okay. And you need to have an American name, but it needs to be ethnically representative. So Kazimierz Zemeckis, great. Kaz, perfect. Kaz, it's, and you need a name as your main character that people can remember. And that's distinct. And you also need a main character that is flawed. Otherwise, they're going to be boring. You know, even Superman came from another planet and Kryptonite did him in. Superman wasn't perfect. So I drew on a thing that happened to me. And another thing that happened to another pilot friend of mine, and decided I'm going to take out one of Kaz's eyes in a flying accident. And with that, then he is a person with all the skills who could do any of the jobs, but now because of his missing one eye, he's not allowed to. So he's very portable as a character. I can now transport him into a bunch of different scenarios where he would be a logical guy to go in because of his skill set, but he couldn't actually be the guy doing it. And then once I had him and I had the era that I wanted to write in, then it's a matter of digging through history, finding incredible realities, and then building a few more of my fictional characters, and then weaving them into the actual history of what went on. If things had gone slightly differently, this could have happened. And that's the way I write all my fiction.
1: Mm-hmm. I do want to get into the level of historical detail, but before that, I would be remiss to not ask more about the flying accident. Yeah, because you mentioned that this sort of flying accident that's in Kaz's background is based off of a story, something that happened to you and something that happened to a friend of yours. What was your flying accident story?
0: I was a test pilot. Every airplane anybody ever flies in has been tested thousands of times by a specially qualified and trained type of pilot. And test pilot school is like a year. It's like a PhD in flying, extremely technical, complex, and operational. So I was qualified as a test pilot. While I was flying as a test pilot on exchange with the United States Navy, one of the things we were testing on an airplane was its way it senses speed and altitude. And one of the ways you do that, it sounds pretty weird, but you fly at an exact altitude above the water. This is over the Chesapeake Bay, exact altitude above the water. And then you just go at first 200 knots and then 250, then 300 feet. And you go by a little sighting tower. And the technicians in the sighting tower watch you come by. And at the moment you go by all their sensors, you record what all your instruments show and they record what was happening externally. And from that, they can then calibrate your whole system. So it's old fashioned, but it works. Called a tower flyby. I was doing the top speed tower flyby, 550 knots, so 9 miles a minute, going really ripping across the water. And I'm coming exactly down this line that you need to fly by. And there's a countdown so the guys in the tower can be ready with their data. And so it's like ready, ready mark. And there are these towers in the water underneath it that you can line up with. As

0: As I hit the first tower ready, I saw something in my windscreen in the distance, in my heads-up display. When I said the second ready, I realized it was a seagull. And I'm going 550 knots, like covering speed you hardly even understand. And just as I was about to hit the seagull, because the seagull made the fatal mistake of diving, which would work for most things, but not an F-18 going that fast. And it tucked its wings, and rather than have it come directly through my windscreen, which was going to happen, I just flinched the airplane to the right, and I heard it bang off the side somewhere on my airplane. I thought it went down my left engine. So what do you do now? So I thought, okay, I probably lost my left engine. He didn't kill me. I pulled my left engine to idle, zoomed up because I had all this speed. So I get up nice and high, declared an emergency, came around, went back, landed on the runway at that Patuxent River. A friend of mine flying F-86s under similar circumstances got hit by a bird. It came through the windscreen and actually smashed into his face and took out his left eye. And he then had to cover his eye and turn his head so the wind blast would blow the blood out of his good eye so he could see the ground well enough to be able to land and managed to get his airplane back on the ground, an F-86 Sabre. And after that, his call sign was Cyclops from then on. But and so I took his story and then I took my F-18 story and I combined the two of them in order to injure Kaz and set him up for the rest of the series.
1: Wow. You can see like how you manage to write thrillers, because even just verbally telling these stories of your days as a test pilot, this thing that happened to your friend, I'm like on tenterhooks hearing about the bird and like, how did you get out of this situation? There's also
0: tell you one thing.
1: Oh my God. Okay,
0: where the bird hit the airplane. We couldn't find where the bird hit the airplane. I'm going, I heard it hit the airplane. The technicians crawled all over it. We said, well, we're going to fly it first thing tomorrow morning. I was like, man, there's damage somewhere. In the morning, the technician climbed up on the back of the F-18, and the F-18 has two vertical tails at the back. And the overnight dew had collected on the airplane. And he saw that it was weird. It was reflecting light strangely off the inside of the left tail. And when he went back and looked in detail, that seagull had hit there and collapsed the whole structure of the left tail of the F-18. And we had to like rebuild that whole part of the airplane. So I'm glad he found it before anybody else took that airplane flying. But that provided all the genesis for the story, but also it gave me a protagonist that I could really manipulate around.
1: I'm speaking with the acclaimed Canadian astronaut and best-selling author, Chris Hadfield. I'm Mateo Roach, and you're listening to Bookends. Chris, we've been speaking a bit about story, and I want to dive into some of the plot, I guess, of Final Orbit as much as we can without getting into spoiler territory.
0: Sure.
1: But in Final Orbit, once this joint mission between the Americans and the Soviets is underway, your imagination takes over when there's an incident on board that leaves some of the astronauts quite imperiled. Then there's also a secret Chinese space launch that comes into the fray. What was going on with the Chinese space program at the time that you describe in this novel, and why did you want to dive into that in particular, I guess, as a thing to research and include in this novel?
0: The Chinese started working on their space program in the 1950s, same as the Soviets launched Sputnik in the 50s, the Americans launched their first rockets in the 1950s. The Chinese industrial base wasn't as advanced as the Soviet one or the American one, so they were pushing it. But they did develop rockets in the 1960s, and they started launching their first orbital rockets in the late 60s and early 70s. And they decided to have a Chinese astronaut program in the late 60s. They had thousands of applicants. They selected a bunch that went into secret evaluation. They had whittled it down to the final group. They started designing the Chinese spaceship that they were going to fly in. They built the ships that were going to be communicating, and so they could deploy them to the oceans of the world so the ship could talk back to China from orbit. They built an entire medical institute to study what was going to happen physiologically. All that was going on secretly in China at this time in the late 60s and early 70s, and hardly anybody in the Western world knows about it or even knew about it at the time. So this was great fertile land to try and include in the book, especially because what's going on now. When you look at the dominance of the American and Chinese space programs, Russia has much diminished, and China is hugely ascendant and launches after SpaceX. They launch more things into orbit than anybody. They've landed on the moon with robots multiple times. They brought back samples of the far side of the moon. They have a communication satellite orbiting the moon, getting ready for when people are landing on the moon. Chinese astronauts

0: They have an extremely robust space program, but this is where it started. This is where it came from. And so I accelerated a little bit for the book, but it was completely credible and actually happening.
1: I want to dive a bit more into one specific character that we haven't yet spoken about, and that's Major Svetlana Gromova, who is this flight engineer on board Soyuz in your novel. And this is one of the characters that you introduce who was not really part of the real Apollo-Soyuz mission. She's this tough, capable, strong woman. Why did you want to write from the perspective of a female astronaut at this time?
0: When I set out to write The Apollo Murders, the first book in the series, I didn't have a female character because, as you say, it was pretty unusual. They had a cosmonaut, Svetlana Savitskaya, who was a lot of things that the Svetlana in my book is, who was a military officer and world champion aerobatic pilot and a real badass of a human being and living in a 100% man's world. And Russian cultural norms are very much patriarchal. So to have a woman test pilot, aerobatic pilot, engineer flying on spaceships was kind of revolutionary. And so I included her in the Apollo Murders, and everything she did, I was fascinated by. Once I'd created this character, she kept having a perspective that surprised me. I'd set up the situation, and then Svetlana would do that, and I'd go, oh, of course she'd do that. She'd be the only one to recognize that that's what should go on. And so she's with me all the time. Svetlana is like this little voice beside me watching what I'm doing and telling me when I'm behaving like an idiot. And she's a completely credible cosmonaut character from the period. And she provides a terrific contrast to the entirely 100% male American program at the time. So I think it makes the story more interesting and it's representative of reality.
1: Why do you think that is, that she's the character that kind of is able to maybe see through some fallacies almost that other characters might be prone to, or even kind of have a new analysis of a situation that surprises you as the author who's created her as a character?
0: When you're asked to be an astronaut, the skill set used to be fairly uniform. In order to operate a complicated aerospace vehicle under dangerous circumstances with a finite amount of time and fuel and a lot of pressure, who are you going to hire? They decided to hire test pilots because that's what test pilots do for a living. And it's a small, self-selected, very highly trained group. So they don't have to start from scratch training astronauts. But if you only hire U.S. military test pilots, there's a lot of uniformity, not just in skills, but in thinking. So by introducing a pretty unusual test pilot and one of the rare female test pilots and a Russian test pilot who obviously had to rail against her own system to even get that far, it allowed me then to have a whole different vantage point on the same situation. And there are astronauts like that right now in the astronaut corps who are not your sort of cookie cutter astronaut. These come from a different background. And I've learned over the years, their perspectives, because they're fresh and different, are often extremely valuable when everyone else is sort of group thinking because without even knowing it.
1: Well, outside of writing, you've worked many jobs, worn many hats, and continue to. You've been a musician, you do a lot of public speaking engagements, you sit on a number of boards, you've even worked with King Charles on sustainability issues mm-hmm. in space. What is next for you, I guess, in your life?
0: Part of the question is, why do you do anything? And I had this very visible public watershed moment in my life when I was on board a small spaceship and we undocked from the space station and went through the wild physical experience of re-entering the Earth's atmosphere and thundering down through and flames licking around the ship and 3,000 degrees outside and then the parachute opening just before you hit the ground and then slamming into the world and rolling to a stop. And then you sort of emerge almost newborn out of that ship with now my astronaut career essentially completed, but still a lot of my life left. So it's a real good moment to take stock and think, what do I want to do now? What excites me and thrills me and what challenges me? And maybe more importantly, what is it that I want to accomplish? And when I tried to boil it down, my son actually challenged me, said, Dad, just write yourself a mantra. Like, what is it you're actually trying to do here? And use it as your litmus test all the time for what I'm going to choose to do next. And so I thought, okay, I'll try that. So I wrote it down. And what I

0: I decided was I want to try and influence things so that I'm improving the life for as many people as possible in a sustainable way. Simple mantra.
1: Well, I think it's frankly kind of inspirational that you managed to do so many things. I'm like, my God, I need a mantra to help to help direct my life, perhaps. Chris Hadfield, thank you so much for coming in today. It's been so fascinating talking with you, and I appreciate you taking the time.
0: Thank you, Mateo. I really enjoyed it. Thank you.
2: Chris Hadfield's latest novel is called Final Orbit. He joined me in our Toronto studio in October. This week's show was produced by Lisa Matthews and Eile Yamamoto. Our senior producer is Jacqueline Kirk, and our executive producer is Aaron Balser. Huge thank you to our audio tech, Danielle Duval, and to the rest of the CBC Books team. I'm Matea Roach, and this is Bookends. When you have a second, you should check out Bookends on your favorite podcast app. You can tune in to any interviews you might have missed and stay on top of this summer's hottest books. Thanks for listening, and I'll see you next time. Because when the book ends, the conversation begins.

0: 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Last week, Terry O'Reilly demonstrated how a construction worker got into a sticky situation.
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4: Hi there, I'm Jason D'Souza. Extreme heat is upon us, so how can we make our cities cooler and adaptable? Well, we are going to hear from a chief heat ambassador, and yes, that's really a job these days.
5: This is CBC News. It's 2 o'clock. Good afternoon. I'm Cassie Williams. Here's what's making news this hour. A representative of paramedics in the region is reminding the public what to do when sharing the road with an ambulance. It comes after a fatal crash involving a two-lane highway in northeastern New Brunswick yesterday. A patient and two paramedics died after the ambulance they were in collided with a transport truck near the Confederation Bridge. Police have not said what caused the crash, only that both vehicles are being tested for possible mechanical problems. Chris Hood is with the Paramedic Association of New Brunswick. He says there's plenty of room for improvement in the way drivers react when an emergency vehicle approaches.
6: If you hear, see an ambulance, another fire apparatus or a police officer, public safety personnel at all, always pull to the right and stop. Pulling to the right alone is simply not necessarily enough. You should stop as well.
5: Hood says ambulances in the Maritimes often travel between provinces and the paramedic community is small. He says the loss of two colleagues is being felt deeply. Nova Scotia Power has reached a compromise with the homeowner over trees growing near power lines. The utility was planning to cut down 12 trees from a Dartmouth property before the homeowner pushed back. Jeff Rogers says his trees have been there for decades and he's always been okay with aggressive trimming. Jason Liver is the manager of vegetation management with Nova Scotia Power.
7: There's a certain number of cycles of trimming that a tree can tolerate. And so it's the practice is called topping. And so the tree's response is to put off, vigorous growth afterwards. And that growth can sometimes exceed 3 feet in a growing season.
5: Liver says trimming no longer makes sense for the health of the trees and for the company's finances. He also says the trees are a safety risk because they're growing near a high voltage transmission line. In the end, Nova Scotia Power agreed to cut down only 3 of the trees for now. Other trees along the transmission line will also be cut or trimmed. An icon from Nova Scotia's French Shore has died. Edwin Frenchy Thériault, the founder of the local chain of used clothing stores, passed away last week. As the CBC's Andrew Sampson reports, his idea kicked off a local thrift store phenomenon.
8: Some of the best ideas often hide in plain sight, so obvious in retrospect that it's a wonder someone else didn't get there first. When Edwin Thériault decided to buy a bale of used clothing from Boston and bring it back to Nova Scotia's French Shore in the early 70s, he found lightning in a bottle. Here he is in an interview with the National Film Board from 1998.
9: Rolled it into a store, 1,000-pound bale, and cut the wires, and the neighbors literally attacked the bale when they seen it coming in.
8: He soon opened a series of Frenchy stores, first in Metagen and then all over the province. It kickstarted a secondhand revolution in the Maritimes, spawning dozens of imitators. Nova Scotians loved the store's cheap flat rate pricing and the many name brands that dotted its shelves. Thériault's granddaughter, Cindy Saulnier, says he was never in it just to get rich. It was about keeping his family close and helping people save money.
10: He was the best, you know? With him, it wasn't always about business. The most important thing to him was family and being there for us.
8: Back in 2009, he was asked what he'd like his epitaph to read when all was said and done. Quoting Frank Sinatra, his answer was simple.
11: I did it
8: Andrew Sampson, CBC News, Halifax.
5: And finally, Donald Trump is threatening to hit Iran hard tonight after the two sides traded strikes overnight. The U.S. president says he believes the memorandum of understanding signed by both parties is dead in the water. Trump today did not rule out fresh talks with Tehran, but he says it would be a waste of time.
12: based on their actions over the last week or two, they're not doing a service to the people. And I think more than anything else is I got to know them. And I'm not sure I want to make a deal with them.
5: The president is also defending U.S. actions in the Iran war. He insists the objective of ensuring Iran never obtains a nuclear weapon has already been achieved. And that's the CBC News to this hour.
13: Hi, I'm CBC meteorologist Tina Simkin. A mix of sun and clouds across New Brunswick today, with the exception of southwest New Brunswick, where the clouds will stay fairly thick throughout the day. There will be some fog patches that will be stubborn and not dissipate into the afternoon, and showers will be intermittent throughout the day today. Temperatures will range anywhere from 20 degrees along areas of the coast to 29 degrees inland, with the winds becoming southeasterly at 20 kilometers per hour, but higher gusts up to 40 kilometers per hour can be expected near and along areas of the Fundy coast.
4: Before July even began, the heat had arrived.
14: A vis-killer heat wave has already broken temperature records in several countries, including in Britain, in France, and in Spain. It's also killed hundreds of people.
4: Western Europe just suffered a scorching heat wave that's been blamed for thousands of deaths.
15: We know emergency services recorded four times the normal number of cardiac arrest call-outs on Friday. European homes, workplaces and schools at the moment are not built for these extreme temperatures.
16: The common refrain... I don't have air conditioning at home.
4: The heat waves steadily washed across Europe.
14: It is moving slowly but surely eastwards towards Central Europe and the Balkans. Germany, the latest to bear the brunt, with a new national temperature record reported yesterday of 41.3 degrees Celsius.
4: In Canada, there have been heat warnings for huge swaths of the country.
17: Toronto, Montreal, and Halifax are all among the cities facing soaring temperatures and Humidex readings.
18: Trapping that hot, humid air is a weather phenomenon known as a heat dome.
19: And the humidities are so high. I mean, it's jungle humidities out there.
4: The heat affected Canada Day celebrations.
20: Honestly, just keep fanning myself.
21: I keep drinking. I make sure that my family drinks water, too.
22: It's been so hot, we had to go to the dollar store to get a bunch of fans.
4: And FIFA World Cup viewing parties.
23: The city of Toronto has canceled that event because of the extreme heat.
4: The heat dome descended over much of the United States, too, in places like New York City.
24: These are extremely dangerous conditions, and they will affect every part of our city. The single most important thing you can do in these temperatures is to stay indoors with air conditioning.
4: Yes, air conditioning saves lives, but it also creates emissions. And it's become a flashpoint in debates over how to protect people on our warming planet. I'm Jason D'Souza. I'm guest hosting this week on What on Earth, where we bring you a world of climate solutions.

0: A group of scientists behind the World Weather Attribution Network say the temperatures we've seen in Europe and forecasted in the US would be virtually impossible without climate change. So today we are talking about deadly heat and what to do about it. So Jane, what is the hottest weather you've ever experienced?
1: Oh, great question. Well, we definitely hit a heat index over 110 in our hottest summer of 2024 here in Miami. That was pretty oppressive heat. And it's sort of hard to breathe when it's that hot.
0: And for our listeners who are trying to do the mental calculation, that's over 43 degrees Celsius. I can't even imagine that. How do you cool down in those temperatures?
1: Ideally, you stay in a indoor cooled environment. If you have to be outside, you move slowly, you hydrate, you stay in shaded areas, and take lots of breaks if you're moving a lot, because really, when it's that hot, it's dangerous for anyone to be outside and moving for any length of time. So best to really change your planned schedule for the day if it was going to be outside.
0: Well, we're going to talk a lot more about surviving extreme heat like that. But first, can I ask you to introduce yourself to our listeners?
1: Sure. Jane Gilbert, Chief Heat Ambassador for the Atlantic Council's Climate Resilience Center.
0: Jane Gilbert, welcome to What on Earth?
1: My pleasure, Jason. Thank you.
0: So Chief Heat Ambassador, that's a title I'm sure a lot of people won't be too familiar with. Can you tell us a little bit about what you do in this position?
1: Sure. It's quite a unique title. And I came into this after having served in Miami-Dade County as the first chief heat officer there, looking at how extreme heat was impacting lives and livelihoods across the county and what could be done to mitigate those impacts. And so now at the Climate Resilience Center, we are coaching 14 cities, counties, and nonprofit organizations across the United States, very diverse sizes of communities, capacity at the city, county, or organizational level, and very different terms of climate, but all focused on how they are going to also protect people and the economies in their communities.
0: We're speaking, I should mention, on Thursday, July the 2nd. There's a thunderstorm where you are in Miami right now. With the kinds of temperatures we've been seeing in recent days in North America, and certainly what we've been seeing over the weeks in Europe, would it be possible if it wasn't for fossil fuel emissions that are changing our climate?
1: It might be possible, but unlikely that it would have been this severe. We do know that we have entered into a El Nino cycle, which can cause hotter summers, but both the heat wave that hit Europe last week and earlier in June, and now across the US, this is that much more severe than what we've experienced. My daughter's in New Hampshire. She's got a heat index of 95 degrees Fahrenheit today. I mean, it's going to be hotter than in Miami up there.
0: Wow. A lot of the focus, of course, is what's happening in North America and certainly the headlines we've been seeing out of Europe. This, though, is a global concern. How is heat changing the Middle East or the Indian subcontinent and Africa?
1: Well, it is getting hotter across the globe. Europe is getting hotter at a faster rate than the rest of the globe. But yeah, Middle East, Africa, South Asia, we have millions of people that are living on meager incomes in substandard, informal settlement housing without access to artificial cooling, who work outside every day, often in an informal sector where if they don't work, they don't get paid. And so the impacts to those millions of people are much stronger. And places in South Asia and Africa are reaching temperatures, heat indices that are so high, it is beyond any human's ability to survive if they're exposed for long periods of time. So it's now resulting in climate migration, in major health demands on the hospital and medical systems. It's on a whole new level of stress.
0: And when we talk about that stress, what have we done to adapt and to protect

0: people?
1: Simply, heat illness and deaths has been grossly underappreciated historically. And for people to understand, yes, particularly Canadians, you know, they welcome the warmer months that come in and can't wait for that. And frankly, I love the warmth. That's why I moved to Miami. But to appreciate that there are limits to that, and that our body cannot regulate that heat through sweating, which is our normal way of regulating there. It reaches, and then your organs start to fail, and it can happen very fast. And so first is to make sure people understand the risks and the best ways to address them, to prevent heat-related illnesses and to protect their loved ones. And that could be different depending on where you are. Here in Miami, we have lots of cooling centers. We have 60 across Miami-Dade County, libraries, park facilities, health clinics where people can go and cool off. And they also have greater access to air conditioning at home. They may not be able to afford it, and that's an issue. So education, giving people tools, each area has to think differently. There's the short term, the education, the outreach, the medium term, retrofitting our buildings, making sure people have access to some form of passive or active cooling. And then finally, we need to redesign our cities. Our cities are getting hotter, not only because of climate change, but how we design cities. More asphalt, less trees, less green infrastructure, darker surfaces, all of that, and waste heat from buildings and vehicles all contribute to making our cities 3 to 4 degrees centigrade hotter than the surrounding areas.
0: I want to talk about more of those solutions in just a moment, but do you feel as though there's enough of an acknowledgement over the direct consequences of heat when, say, for example, a heat-related death isn't necessarily classified as a heat death if it's a strain on someone's heart, for example?
1: Correct. The disparity between what's recorded as a heat death and the excess deaths, the deaths that would not have happened had it not been hot, the more heart attacks, the falls in a construction site, the complications with diabetes, all of these can be exacerbated with heat. So in the United States, we've gone from 600 a year average to close to 2,000 a year recorded heat deaths in a year. But the research estimates that we have over 10,000 excess heat-related deaths in a year. And that's just deaths. There's a lot of health, negative health outcomes that can happen that aren't deaths, like exposed pregnant women can have preterm births. It can bring on pediatric asthma. It can cause mental health issues. So we can have a lot of other negative quality of life and economic outcomes that also aren't fully documented.
0: So there's no silver bullet solution to the heat, but air conditioning has been a hot topic in Europe in over the last couple of weeks. In the UK, for example, members of the opposition Tory party are vowing to, quote, make Britain cool again, suggesting that there's a ban on air conditioning.
2: Your life probably would have been much better this week if you had aircon. But our building regulations are blocking Brits from enjoying the cool air that you could have had almost anywhere else in the world.
0: Now, to be clear, there are regulations when it comes to new homes, but AC isn't prohibited. In France, it's a country without a lot of AC, as you know. Far-right leader Marine Le Pen is urging a mass rollout. I wonder what you make of how air conditioning is becoming so politicized these days.
1: We definitely don't want to just rely on artificial cooling as our way to solve this problem. However, Europe has about 20% of the residences have AC versus in the US, for instance, it's over 90%, well over 90%. And we know from research that you can reduce heat-related deaths by 75% just by making sure someone has air conditioning. The number of deaths, even in this last week in Europe, that happened in people's homes went up 40% this year. It's a very big issue that needs to be addressed. Now, we want as efficient buildings as possible, because as I mentioned, the more you're doing artificial cooling in the buildings, you're not only creating waste heat in the surrounding city, but if that electricity is driven by fossil fuels,

0: you're also contributing to the global warming problem. So we want to use it strategically and carefully, but there's no denying that it is a life-saving device.
1: Jane, does that seem symbolic to you as one of the major challenges with overcoming climate change, that short-term versus long-term consequence equation?
0: Yes, absolutely. And I think that's one of the things that's, I think AC is a symbol, but we've collectively had a problem addressing climate change because of short-term focus over long-term focus. And I think what we want to do with the cooling piece is, yes, we need to save lives in the short term, but we need to do that in such a way that we're really investing in the most efficient building technologies and cooling technologies, that we're surrounding those buildings with tree canopy that also can reduce the heat load on a building, that we're looking at our fuel sources that's driving that air conditioning to make sure that they're not adding greenhouse gases into the atmosphere. We need to be coming up with solutions that reduce that load as much as possible, but we cannot make people suffer and not allow them to have access to cooling because of the challenges of adding greenhouse gases. That just doesn't seem fair or just to me.
1: I know you alluded to the fact that every region is different and therefore solutions have to be tailored to those regions, but I wonder if you can speak a little bit more about some of the cooling options that are available for different areas.
0: I mean, one of the things I do want to reiterate is that heat-related illnesses and deaths are highly preventable. And even the productivity losses that companies and workers suffer from with extreme heat are preventable with simple water rest shade breaks. So I've mentioned education outreach, making sure that during times of episodic extreme heat, you have a very strong response infrastructure, cooling sites for people to go to, outreach to unhoused populations, make sure the message gets to populations, whether it's employers and workers or kids and managers of summer camps and athletes. They know that it's going to be extreme heat conditions and what they need to do to adjust. Secondly, we need to rethink how we're maximizing passive cooling, maximizing the most efficient artificial cooling as possible, and then the overall surrounding environment, cool surfaces, pervious surfaces, cool surfaces being highly reflective, white roofs, certain pavements can be more reflective, and most importantly, green infrastructure and trees. Trees offer far more cooling than any man-made structure. And so where you can have trees and tree canopy, they absorb stormwater, they not only cool because of the shade, but the evapotranspiration that happens cools it further, and they sequester carbon. So there's a lot of benefits from trees. We don't invest enough in protecting and planting trees, particularly in our urban areas. Those are long-term solutions, though, so we can't just do the long-term. We need to think about that education outreach and immediate response for times of high heat.
1: In your view, are decision makers looking at the temperatures we're seeing now and drawing that connection to human-caused climate change?
0: Depends on which decision makers you're talking about. I would say there are some that are refusing to acknowledge that connection, but it's hard to deny the connection when we have never seen temperatures consistently high like this. And it's, once again, the last 10 years have been the hottest 10 years on record. And we're going to continue to see that. This is not just a natural fluctuation. We know by science that by increasing carbon dioxide and other heat trapping gases into the atmosphere, our temperatures are going to increase.
1: I want to play you a clip of Canada's Prime Minister, Mark Carney. He put this video out on June 30th to lay out a path forward on what he calls Canada's energy future. He says that we have, quote, a climate crisis that's burning our forests and threatening our kids' futures. At the same time, he's planning to increase oil and gas production, something he says we need to do in order to address affordability and global trade turmoil.
2: The changes we have made will mean that our emissions will be higher in the next few years than they were projected to be under the previous government's plan. But in my judgment, that plan was

0: not sustainable over the long term.
1: Jane, what do you make of that?
2: So it's unfortunate to hear, because I know Mark Carney has been a leading government leader on climate action historically. And it's hard to hear that short-term focus, but it's hard to deny that affordability is the biggest concern that our constituents here in the U.S. and across

0: energy and efficient energy in order to bring down the costs as much as possible for clean energy. We should be in almost like a wartime mentality around how we need to address this, because it's our future. I mean, the climate impacts are pretty severe right as we speak, but they are only going to get much worse and impact the affordability issues even more. We're going to have more climate migration. So it's unfortunate to hear Mark Carney's comments. It's what we're seeing, probably even more severe, what we're seeing in our national government policies right now in terms of rolling back any commitment to clean energy. So that's very disappointing and concerning. We need to continue to voice that this is not okay for the current and future prospects of civilization.
1: Well, there seems to be a broader shift internationally of governments moving away from previous environmental goals. Is that how you've seen it when you kind of take stock of global policies?
0: Yes, absolutely. Globally, we have seen a loosening up. We were never quite making our commitments, even when they were stronger, but we've been loosening up on them in the last couple of years.
1: I need to ask you on a personal level, Jane, this is work you've put years into, of course. You see and talk to people who face the consequences of extreme heat constantly. How are you doing? Especially, you know, when you acknowledge that there's no simple solution clearly here.
0: It can be disheartening. And at times you think we're never going to turn the tide or be able to get ourselves out of this. But I keep turning back to moving forward, doing what I can to heal ourselves and our planet and to focus on what we can do together as a society to help preserve our quality of life for future generations. That's been my purpose, and I will continue to work on that. Some years I feel more optimistic than others. This has not been a particularly optimistic year, but we certainly hope that tides will turn again.
1: Jane, it's a real pleasure to get the chance to speak with you today. Thank you for doing this with us.
0: Thank you.
1: Extreme heat is more dangerous for some groups of people, particularly older adults. So if you or someone you love is at higher risk, how can you prepare? Well, we asked What on Earth producer Rachel Sanders to find out. The story first aired in July 2023.
2: There's already been some spicy summer weather in some parts of Canada. And when it gets hot so early in the season, it can catch you off guard. Susan Fletcher had a close call with the heat at a football game in Winnipeg last month.
3: I was at the Bomber game, the preseason game last Friday, and I kind of got a little bit nauseated, a little bit dizzy. I'm thinking, what's going on here? And then I realized this might be just a mild case of heat stroke. So I went in the washroom, I put some cold water on the back of my neck, I took out my water bottle and started chucking water, and absolutely felt better.
2: Susan is the executive director for Pembina Active Living. That's a group for seniors in Winnipeg. And she's a senior herself, which is one of the factors that increases your risk in hot weather.
4: As we get older, those mechanisms that we have that help us to manage heat, they just don't work as well.
2: That's Dr. Susan Deering. She's a family doctor in Toronto, specializing in care for the elderly. She says when we get older, the blood flow to our skin decreases, so we don't sweat as much. Plus, older people don't feel the heat in the same way, so it's harder to tell when you're too hot. And there's another thing that changes, your social capital.
4: So social capital is all of those resources that we have that are outside of ourselves that help us protect from whatever stressors we might come across. It may be the family that you have, the relationships that you have with friends or neighbors or at work. All of those things sort of help us to stay healthy, not just physically, but also emotionally and mentally as well.
2: As we get older, retire from work, and get less mobile, our social capital can decrease, which leaves us more vulnerable. And Dr. Deering says right now, early in the summer, is when we're at highest risk from heat because our bodies aren't acclimated yet. So, what can you do right now to protect yourself or the elders in your life? The first thing is make a plan.

0: thinking in advance, do I have somewhere I can go to get cool? If I have air conditioning, is it working? Do I need to have it serviced? Do you have people in your life that you can call when it gets hot? You know, if you're looking after somebody who's an older adult, you can help them to make sure that those things happen.
1: Heat plan in place? Check. Next, Dr. Deering says, check in with your doctor about your risk level.
0: There are some medications that can put people at higher risk for heat-related illness, particularly some medications that are used to treat things like blood pressure or heart disease or dementia. And so having a conversation with your family doctor and just saying, you know, what do I need to watch out for? Is there anything that we should consider changing if there's a heat wave?
1: Talk to your doctor? Check. And when it does get hot, make sure you're paying attention to how you feel. Dr. Deering says symptoms like confusion, weakness, nausea, or low-grade fever mean you need to drink water and find a place to get cool. If you're a younger person with an elder in your life, check in on them a couple of times a day when it's hot. But whether you have an older adult in your life or not, there's work for everyone to do when it comes to building the social capital in our communities.
0: Get involved. You know, it might be as simple as just getting to know your older neighbor, developing a relationship with them, and then just sort of keeping an eye on them. If you've got the time and the capacity to do so, get involved in what's going on in your neighborhood, because really, climate change is going to affect all of us, and we all have a role to play. It might be just as simple as impacting that one life of that person on your street that maybe doesn't have somebody.
1: Be a good neighbor. Set that as a long-term goal to check off your list. For What on Earth, I'm Rachel Sanders.
2: Thank you for that, Rachel. Coming up, why air travel is getting bumpier. Stay with us.
3: It's 2:30, mostly cloudy right now and 21 in Halifax, partly cloudy and 24 in Sydney, and mostly cloudy and 23 in Fredericton and Charlottetown. I'm Cassie Williams. Here's what's making news. RCMP in New Brunswick are asking for the public's help after a shooting incident near Grafton last week. Last Tuesday, around 5 a.m., the Mounties in the Western Valley region responded to a report of a drive-by at a home near Grafton. Someone in a white sedan fired shots toward the house, then drove off. One person was injured and is expected to survive. Police are looking for a white sedan that would have been traveling on Route 585 from Grafton toward East Newbridge last Tuesday between 4 a.m. and 6 a.m. And police in Woodstock, New Brunswick have arrested a man who allegedly rammed a patrol car and fled into the St. John River. Police say they tried to stop the Nova Scotia man's truck Sunday morning on the Trans-Canada, but it fled. When police spotted the vehicle later, the driver reversed into the patrol car and sped away again. The man left his truck and fled into the river, but was caught when he got out of the water. Police say the man had outstanding warrants and breached conditions by leaving Nova Scotia. Regional news at 3. Here's the weather from Tina Simkin. Partly cloudy with fog patches overnight for New Brunswick and PEI. Chance of showers for Nova Scotia. Lows between 10 and 17. Tomorrow, a mix of sun and cloud for Nova Scotia. Chance of afternoon showers for New Brunswick and PEI, as well thunder showers for New Brunswick. Highs of 20 to 29.
2: Hey, it's Jason D'Souza. I'm guest hosting What on Earth this week. This summer, we are showcasing some of our favorite episodes that are well worth another listen. Now, we first brought you this story in January of this year. And let me tell you, as a brand new parent myself, navigating what it will mean to fly with a baby, well, it's very timely for me right now. Anyway, I'll let Laura Lynch take it away.
4: I'm sure a lot of you are either preparing to go or you're just coming back from some holiday travel. So I just have to ask, how was your flight? Because according to research over the past few years, it's actually more likely that your answer might be a little bumpy at times, thank you very much. And it turns out climate change has something to do with why more flights experience turbulence. And it's something that Julia Poggle has been looking into. Hi, Julia.
5: Hi, Laura. Yeah, I got curious about turbulence after I had a particularly rocky flight last summer. We were trying to land in Whitehorse, where I was living at the time, and, you know, we're just dipping a little too much, bumping a little too aggressively, and after it stopped, I just started talking to people around me. Everyone seemed to have a story of how they've been in turbulence like this before or worse.
4: Well, I know the feeling. I'm going to tell you my quick story. This is actually quite a few years ago when I was covering the federal election campaign of the Progressive Conservatives with Kim Campbell, and we were on the very last flight of the campaign. Short hop, Victoria, Vancouver. We take off on the campaign plane, and it starts shaking really badly, and you can feel that we're not getting altitude. The weather was not great, and it just seemed to take forever for the plane to get up and stabilize. At that point, the pilot came out, and she was drenched in sweat. And we all applauded her because we felt like she had just saved all of our lives.
5: Oh, my gosh. It's so unsettling, right?
4: It really is. I should say, though, that Julia, by the way, is with the CBC's audio documentary unit. I'm Laura Lynch, and this is What on Earth, where we bring you a world of climate solutions.
5: And today, I have the story about why people are experiencing more turbulence and what, if anything, can be done about it. So this story starts 6 years ago on a summer night on a flight out of Vancouver.
6: I actually thought the plane was going down.
7: It looked like, King Kong grabbed it and shook it.
6: I thought, this is it. There's no way to recover.
7: Now, it was just crazy.
5: It's summer, July 2019. An Air Canada flight AC-33 is getting ready to leave from Vancouver to fly to Australia.
6: So my name is Linda Woodhouse.
5: Linda and her partner are on the flight.
6: And I'm a Canadian, born in Montreal. Most of my life was in Toronto.
5: She's a physical therapy professor and just got a job at a university in Perth, Australia.
6: Oh, yeah, to move there.
5: It's a calm night as they get settled for the long trip. Also on the plane is Luke Wheeldon and his band, Hurricane Fall.
8: All five of us were seated towards the back of the plane on the right-hand side.
5: He and his band were coming back to Australia after playing a music festival in PEI.
8: We sort of had a bit of a party with everybody else on the tour that night, so everyone was pretty wrecked. So we were pretty keen for a sleep on the plane, to be honest.
6: So I was quite accustomed to flying. It never bothered me at all. I'm somebody who always makes sure I have my seatbelt done up.
8: I had my seatbelt on for the whole flight because I didn't want to get woken up.
6: It was a night flight, so we left between 11 and 12 at night. It was a mix of older individuals, people who were flying over there with parents, and a lot of people with small children. So we had some mothers who were still breastfeeding children, and the flight was full. It was about 7 or 8 hours into the flight. You've had a bit of a sleep. It's now like 8 or 9 o'clock in the morning, and you're just waking up, and they're starting to bring out the carts. You're smelling the food. People are getting up to go to the washroom, getting ready to be served their breakfast.
8: There was no indication of anything. Seatbelts, sign wasn't on. There was a little rumble, like maybe a couple of minutes beforehand.
6: There were a couple of, like, quite spikes. And I thought, this is very different than any plane I've been on. So I reached over to my partner, who's a lot older, and made sure that the seatbelt was attached, because often she'll take the seatbelt off. And then I literally had enough time to do that. So it was maybe 5 seconds. And then the plane just dropped.
8: In front of me, like 50-odd people flew into the roof.
6: The noise of everybody hitting the ceiling was very disturbing.
8: It was just violent.
6: The lady in front of me, an older lady who didn't have her seatbelt on, flew up and hit the ceiling with her head.
8: You're moving so fast, like sort of like you're on an amusement ride or something, you know? And when you can't, I'm not sure. There was like lots of broken plastic in the roof, like the oxygen masks were dangling down and stuff. Not because they released them, just because it was all broken, all the stuff that holds them in. And then we're back in their seats and shook a little bit more, and then it was over.
6: Then where we were at the front of the plane, it was dead silence for a while. but you could hear people at the back of the plane.
8: People screaming and

0: just really terrified, you know, kids. And I just remember just like all the air went out of the plane. Like it just, it's not, there was a, just a really eerie, scared feeling. I don't know. I think it's just in my head, but it just smelled like fear.
1: Okay, before I tell you what happens next, perhaps part of this feels a little familiar, though hopefully not as extreme. Maybe you've experienced a moment when your plane shakes a little too much or lurches a bit too far down, and you think, is this it? And then when things hopefully settle down, another thought may creep in. Is it just me, or is this happening more frequently? Well, I'm sorry to report it is. Specifically, something called clear air turbulence.
2: You know, I look at the equations for turbulence all the time. I have a good understanding of turbulence, and I know that it's usually safe, even severe turbulence on aircraft. You know, injuries are relatively rare, and yet still, it's a bit of a terrifying experience.
1: Paul Williams is the head of the meteorology department at the University of Reading in the UK. He studies turbulence, and he's found a clear link between the increase in turbulence and our warming climate.
2: I've always been fascinated by turbulence, not just on flights, but everywhere around us, in your cup of coffee, in the bathtub, it's in the ocean, it's in the atmosphere. And I find these swirling, chaotic, kind of partly unpredictable motions really fascinating. They're a very difficult scientific subject. They've been called the hardest scientific problem ever.
1: He says this is because there are so many factors. You can't just do the math on paper or even on a regular computer.
2: So it really is hard. The equations are really complicated, and I like a good challenge. And so I started to look at how we could forecast turbulence for aircraft, because pilots use these forecasts to find the smoothest route. And then it was a natural step to ask that next question, what is climate change doing to turbulence? And I've spent the past 15 years of my career trying to answer these questions.
1: Okay, so as Paul said, turbulence is random and chaotic.
2: I think we all know that if you fly through a storm, it's going to be a turbulent experience, because the rising warm air in the cloud is going to push the plane up and down. But there's this other invisible kind of turbulence, clear air turbulence. And that's what you'll experience if you're flying through clear blue skies, nowhere near a storm, and yet you still feel the upward and downward motions, the bumpiness, the turbulence. That would be what we call clear air turbulence.
1: Paul says it's specifically this clear air turbulence which is increasing with climate change.
2: It might not even be obvious that turbulence would be sensitive to climate change, but in fact, there is a clear link now, and it all boils down to what is climate change doing to temperature patterns in the atmosphere, and specifically the upper atmosphere between 35 and 40,000 feet. Now, at those altitudes, we have these air currents called jet streams.
1: Jet streams. A current of air that moves around the globe. It's stronger in the upper atmosphere, about 8 to 14 kilometers above the Earth. Planes often hitch a ride on this powerful river of air, getting a boost as they travel from west to east.
2: What we have is that the air on the equatorward side of the jet stream is, of course, warmer than the air on the poleward side of the jet stream. And in fact, that north-south temperature difference is the reason why we have these jet streams in the middle latitudes in both the northern and the southern hemispheres. And it turns out that what climate change is doing is it's warming the air on the equatorward side of the jet stream more rapidly than the air on the poleward side. And so the temperature drop across the jet stream is being strengthened by climate change.
1: And this increasingly more extreme temperature difference, it creates something called wind shear.
2: Wind shear is when the wind speed increases with height. So the higher up you go in the atmosphere, the windier it gets.
1: It's like when you climb a mountain, it's windier higher up. Or for the romantics in the crowd.
2: Actually, I've just got back from Paris yesterday. And although I didn't go up the Eiffel Tower, if I did, and when I have in the past, what I notice is that even if it's quite calm at the ground level. The higher up you go, up the tower, the windier it gets. And that is wind shear.
1: And more wind shear means more clear air turbulence.
2: The increased temperature drop across the jet stream is driving a more sheared jet stream, and that is generating more clear air turbulence. Essentially, it's a satellite-based or observational-based data set where we've crunched some numbers and looked at how clear air turbulence has changed since 1979, which is when modern satellite observations began. What we have found is that, for example, today over the North Atlantic, there's 55% more severe clear air turbulence than there was back in 1979. And over North America, it's 41% more than back in 1979. So there are these increases all around the world. So this, you know, this link between climate change and turbulence is not some hypothetical future link that we might or might not see. This is a link that we have already seen over the past four decades. As the temperatures have warmed on the planet, the amount of turbulence, including severe turbulence, which is the kind that has the potential to cause injuries, that those figures have really gone up.
1: Back on Air Canada flight AC-33, now that the roller coaster ride was over, those injuries that Paul is talking about were what the passengers and crew turned their attention to.
0: One of our band members, Pepper, he flew into the roof. He just got back from the toilet. He hit his head on the overhead, went straight back into his seat. Just said his arm was really sore, but it turned out he'd broken his neck in six spots.
3: We were worried about the lady in front of us and the flight attendants. One of them was still laying in the aisle.
1: People who had medical experience were asked to identify themselves. Linda volunteered with her background in physical therapy. She and a handful of others took stock of the injuries.
3: We had an ICU nurse who literally got out a notebook, and we gathered and said, okay, let's go through the plane and figure out who's injured, what type of injuries they have, should we be moving them? I think the fear for some of the women who had children who had flown up and hit the ceiling, it's a small baby, literally an infant, and they were worried as to whether there were any injuries that we couldn't detect at the time. And I think that played into the number of injuries, or 37, that played into the decision at that point to turn the plane around and go back to Honolulu.
0: I think the plane was fine, except for all the plastic hanging out of the roof. We flew back to Honolulu and stayed the night there.
1: According to an Air Canada spokesperson, 30 people were transported to local hospitals, 9 with serious injuries and 21 with minor injuries. Linda and Luke continued to Australia the next day, though some passengers did not get back on the plane. I asked Air Canada for more information about what happened on Luke and Linda's flight, and they sent me a statement saying, quote, they used data from various weather sources to plan flights to avoid inclement weather, and our pilots actively avoid and mitigate turbulence while in flight. Air Canada also pointed out that the company operates, quote, more than 1,000 flights a day, and the instances of severe turbulence are very rare. However, turbulence is sometimes undetected or unavoidable, and we review each incident when they occur. Ultimately, it states, the most effective measure for customers is to wear their seatbelts. So what can we do about these more turbulent skies? Or is this just our new reality? Well, for a big part of Paul Williams' career, he's been working to create models that better predict turbulence.
2: I first started out thinking about turbulence. The forecasts were about 60% accurate, which means they could correctly forecast about 60% of the turbulence in the atmosphere. Over my career, over the past 2.5 decades, that figure has increased from about 60 to 75 or perhaps even 80%. So the forecasts are getting better because of the research that we've been doing.
1: But because there's been such a jump in turbulence with the rise of climate change, the better predictions haven't always resulted in smoother flights. So far, turbulence is growing faster than the ability to predict it.
2: When we see hundreds of percent more turbulence in the skies in a few decades' time, within our lifetimes from climate change, we will need much better turbulence forecasts if we are to avoid the turbulence increases in the atmosphere translating into increased bumpiness on our flights.
1: So the aviation industry is looking to make some improvements.
2: Well, I was in Toulouse last week visiting Airbus and...
1: Paul recently visited the headquarters of Airbus, a company that designs and manufactures commercial aircraft, along with other things.
2: Airbus are asking exactly these questions. What does this mean for the flying of the future? You know, especially given that the time from designing an aircraft to seeing it enter into service and fly for a decade or a few decades and then eventually get retired. We're talking about many decades there. And so we can't wait until the 2050s to start designing stronger aircraft if that's what's needed. We need to start doing that kind of thinking today.
1: So researchers are looking into what can make a plane more stable in turbulence and who we can learn from.
4: My first 6 months in grad school, I was just reading about birds and birds, you know, textbooks and birds, you know, technical papers, and I just fell in love. I'm an associate professor at Princeton University in the Mechanical and Aerospace Engineering Department.
1: Professor Amy Wissa runs a lab which looks to the natural world for answers and inspiration for engineering problems.
4: How we can learn from nature to make mechanical systems like airplanes better.
1: They also study things like flying fish to figure out how a robot could swim and fly. Or they look at insects who can move very fast for their size and see what we can learn from their bodies that we can apply to machines. And in this case, Amy and her team looked to birds to see what they could show us about how to manage rocky flights.
4: So the study was initially motivated by the fact, okay, you see these birds. And these birds are really pushing the flight envelope, right?
1: Flight envelope. That's the safe operating limits for a plane, like how fast it can climb or dive or how much it can carry. It's pretty specific for a plane, especially a big one. But...
4: like, think of an eagle. Think about all the things that an eagle has to do. It can fly in a cluttered environment. It can land. It can take off. It can, you know, come close to the water and pick a fish that's almost thinking at half of its weight. You know, crazy things like that. So I was like, well, if birds can do it, then maybe there is some physics for us to learn and that we can translate from the birds to the airplanes. And there's many, many things, many, many cool nuggets that birds can, you know, teach us. The one that I focused on and that we focused on in the study was these group of feathers called covert feathers. So they're not, you know, they're not secret feathers. Because people like covert feathers, no.
1: No, not covert as in secret, covert meaning cover. These are the feathers that sort of lay over top of the other feathers on a bird wing. She wanted to test how these kinds of feathers might help flight stability on a plane. Now, sorry to say, they did not go around gluing little feathers to plane wings. They simplified.
4: This is one of the things that I love about the kind of work we do. We create what we call an engineering analogy.
1: They simulated feathers by attaching a plastic flap on the wing of a small remote control airplane. And after testing the best place for this flap in a wind tunnel at Princeton, they took the plane outside.
4: You have an airfield and forced the airplane to stall over and over again. You're like, I told you this, you shouldn't do that. But we tried.
1: Stall is when a plane abruptly can't continue to produce lift, basically what allows a plane to fly. Like if a gust of wind hits the plane from below, which can happen during turbulence.
4: So we did this many times for the airplane without the flap system, and then we did it with the flap system, and we measured the difference. And we found very promising results. It's pretty cool. When the airplane had the flaps on, two very interesting things happened. The first thing is it was less likely for it to stall. When stall happened, it was less severe, which means the pilot had more time to recover the airplane. So I think it's promising. I don't think it's ready for it to go on airplanes tomorrow. I think there's still some work that has to be done, but it would be very exciting.
1: So while there is research being done to find ways to keep passengers safely flying as the climate changes around us, Paul notes a conundrum of sorts.
2: You could call it poetic justice because, of course, yes, aviation is Well, currently it's a tiny contribution to climate change, just a few percent globally. But as the rest of the economy decarbonizes, I think we expect aviation share of greenhouse gas emissions to increase. And so is this the atmosphere getting its revenge, if you like, on aircraft for causing this problem in the first place, or at least contributing to it?
1: If we better predict turbulence, then we can continue to safely fly. But more flying means more emissions that contribute to climate change. And as we know, a changing climate just means more turbulence.
2: A two-way interaction with aviation causing climate change, but climate change giving aviation a kick in the teeth as well, in revenge, if you like.
1: It's been over 6 years since Linda and Luke's terrifying flight. And though both have flown many times since, for Linda, it's the moments leading up to the flight that have forever changed.
3: I think each time I get on a flight now, you stop and think, is this the last one? And I've never, ever been like that before. I was on planes all over the place. Don't give it a second thought. But you pause and say, have I told my family? Have I told my mentors? Have I told my friends how much I care about them? And I wonder to this day how many other people it's affected their lives. The people that chose to go back to Canada, did they ever fly again? Did they ever see Australia? I'm sure it changed a lot of people's lives. Had my partner's seatbelt not been on and had hit her head against the tiles, having had 18 months earlier major brain surgery for a bleed, it would have been a very different story. When I get on a plane now, I look around at how many people take off their seatbelt to fall asleep, et cetera, and I have to stop myself from going over to say, you really ought to be flying with your seatbelt. Just leave it loose. Having had that experience, nobody has to tell me the value of having your seatbelt on.
2: If you look at the injuries, there's almost no injuries amongst passengers who were seatbelted. It's virtually a guarantee of safety. It's crazy not to keep your seatbelt fastened.
0: Just wear your bloody seatbelt.
5: You will never catch me without a seatbelt after listening to that. Now, I, like I'm sure many of you, actually do have a little bit of turbulence phobia. So first off, thanks for nothing, climate change. And secondly, I do have a technique that might help some of you. I know it helps me sometimes when it comes to the anxiety of being on a flight when the turbulence starts, especially if there are anxious flyers around you. You can kind of feed off that anxiety. So what I find helps is I just look to the air staff and I look at them because they are the experts when it comes to turbulence. And more often than not, they look absolutely bored when they're sitting there with the seatbelt. So if that helps you, it helps me. I just look to the flying staff. That documentary was produced by Julia Poggle and Joan Weber at CBC's Audio Documentary Unit. We have a couple minutes to catch you up on some of the other climate stories in the news this week. It's official. Alberta is pitching a new oil pipeline to BC's southwest coast. Premier Daniel Smith announced the province's submission to the Federal Major Projects Office in a joint press conference with Prime Minister Mark Carney.
6: I say to all people across Alberta and across Canada, we will get the job done. The window of opportunity is open now.
5: Smith said the cost to taxpayers and whether any oil producers will use the potential pipeline are still up for discussion. The proposed route would follow a similar path as the current Trans Mountain pipeline from Bruderheim, Alberta to Delta, BC. The announcement came on the same day that Ottawa signed a multi-billion dollar memorandum of understanding with British Columbia. That agreement includes a commitment from the federal government to keep the North Coast oil tanker ban in place.
7: Today is a good day. This is, and it always has been, about keeping this special place free from oil.
5: That is Coastal First Nations Great Bear Initiative President and elected Heiltsuk Chief Marilyn Slett. For his part, BC Premier David Eby said his government will not go to court to fight a new pipeline. And Elections Alberta has rejected Alberta country musician Corb Lund's Water Not Coal petition. The office says it does not meet the requirements for a citizen initiative petition. Lund submitted that petition last month. It calls on the province to ban all new coal mining in the eastern slopes of the Rocky Mountains. And for more climate stories, check out the What on Earth newsletter. 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You can also find and follow us wherever it is you get your podcasts. That's all for us this week. The show was put together by Rachel Sanders, Nick Logan, Danielle Piper, Matthias Wolfson, and Catherine Rolfson. Special thanks this week to Bridget Stringer Holden. I'm Jason D'Souza. Thank you for listening.

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3: This is CBC News. It's 3 o'clock. Good afternoon. I'm Cassie Williams. Here's what's making news this hour. After more bitter attacks on NATO by U.S. President Donald Trump, NATO leaders left Ankara not saying when they'll meet again. But Prime Minister Mark Carney is trying to suggest there is room for Canada to grow inside the alliance. Rafi Bujikanyan has more.
4: The threats are changing rapidly.
5: And with that, Prime Minister Mark Carney says there's another shift, too, in NATO itself.
4: The United States still in the alliance without question, but shifting towards Europe and Canada, and those burdens being picked up. And the capacities are being built.
5: To meet those burdens, Carney says Canada is limiting a tender for militarized light utility vehicles immediately to two defense suppliers. The aim is to speed up acquisition of up to 2,100 vehicles, but the move takes a couple of American bidders out of the equation, which may become another irritant for the U.S. president. Canada also announced an $800 million deal with a Norwegian company to procure joint strike missiles. Rafi Bujikanyan, CBC News, Ottawa.
3: We now have the first images from the last ship of the explorer Ernest Shackleton. An expedition in the Labrador Sea is diving down to capture the very first shots of the shipwreck of Quest. Peter Cowan has that story.
6: It looks like a wreck.
7: When David Mearns saw the decaying wooden hull on the floor of the ocean, he knew it was what's left of the ship Quest. The size, the colors, and several distinctive portholes confirm it's the ship once sailed by polar explorer Ernest Shackleton. Shackleton used Quest to explore Antarctica more than 100 years ago. The Royal Canadian Geographical Society mounted the expedition to find the ship. Teams are gathering high-resolution 3D images, allowing anyone to explore the wreck digitally.
8: Roger, permission to launch.
7: But it's not just remote vehicles going down. The expedition is using the submersible Alvin. John Geiger, the president of the society, was on board for the first ever dive down to the wreck of Quest.
9: And you think about where that ship has been, it's very moving.
7: Peter Cowan, CBC News, on board Atlantis off the coast of Labrador.
3: A Dartmouth homeowner is celebrating a partial win in his dealings with Nova Scotia Power. The utility was going to cut down 12 trees on his property, but he was not having it. Andy Mullins has that story.
10: For decades, Nova Scotia Power has aggressively trimmed the trees on Jeff Rogers' Dartmouth property. They're growing near power lines, and NSP has a right-of-way to manage them. But a few weeks ago, the utility said it's time for the trees to come down.
11: There's nothing, no argument that I could give that would really change his mind. And we had to agree to disagree. He was going to have them taken out, and I was going to fight like hell.
10: The trees offer shade for the Rogers and their neighbors on hot summer days. They also hold sentimental value. One of them was planted from an acorn the family brought back from England. But for Nova Scotia Power, this is about safety and sustainability.
12: They should never have been there in the first place.
10: Jason Liver is the manager of vegetation management with Nova Scotia Power. He says the trimming they've done is only making the trees grow more vigorously.
12: We've been passive in the past and allowing this to continue.
10: NSP has agreed to replace just 3 trees for now, but others will have to come down in the future. Liver says not all trees are compatible with power lines and homeowners should check before planting. Andy Mullins, CBC News, Halifax.
3: A debate for candidates in PEI's upcoming District 16 by-election have been rescheduled for tomorrow evening. The debate was set to take place yesterday evening, but was canceled due to the tragic death of two island paramedics and the patient they were transporting in yesterday's crash. The Cornwall Meadowbank seat became vacant due to the death of Cabinet Minister Mark McLean in March. The Charlottetown area Chamber of Commerce says the debate will now take place tomorrow night between 7:30 and 9 at the Cornwall Civic Center. And finally, global oil prices are climbing and stock markets are sliding in response to what's happening in the Gulf. Brent crude, the international benchmark, was up 5% to more than $77 a barrel. It's still lower than it was at the height of the war, which peaked at $126.
8: Hi, I'm CBC meteorologist Tina Simkin. A mix of sun and clouds across New Brunswick today, with the exception of southwest New Brunswick, where the clouds will stay fairly thick throughout the day. There will be some fog patches that will be stubborn and not dissipate into the afternoon, and showers will be intermittent throughout the day today. Temperatures will range anywhere from 20 degrees along areas of the coast to 29 degrees inland, with the winds becoming southeasterly at 20 kilometers per hour, but higher gusts up to 40 kilometers per hour can be expected near and along areas of the Fundy coast.
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14: 19,
13: 18,
14: 17,
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15: Hi, I'm Grant Lawrence, and this is the CBC Music Top 20 for the week of July 2nd, 2026. 10,
14: 9, number 8,
13: 7,
14: 6,
13: 5,
14: 4. Taking you all the way from 20 to the top. Number one.
15: This was the number one song from last week. Yes, that is Talk out of Ottawa with his hit Time Machine. So can you predict the future? Will that song have the staying power to hang on to the top spot for 3 weeks straight? You will need to stick around with me until the end of the hour to find out. I'm Grant Lawrence. I thought I was going to be away this week, but it's cool. Bit of a scheduling snafu. That's okay. On your top 20 this week, you will hear three debut songs entering the countdown, including new ones from The Revivalists and Tennille Towns. You will also hear which song is the highest jumper on the chart and which song received the most online votes, as well as charting songs from Broken Social Scene, Adria Kane, Charlie XCX, and more. And here is how the chart comes together. Every week we count up all of your votes that come in to cbcmusic.ca/top20vote. We also keep track of Canadian streaming numbers and radio spins across Canada to come up with the rankings that you are about to enjoy. And all the songs on the top 20 can also be heard on Drive, Mornings, and After Dark on CBC Music. So let's get this countdown started with a new single from Juno nominee Sister Ray. The singer from Toronto returns with a new single that has all the indie rock vibes. It's called Chewing on the Rind. It kickstarts this week's CBC.

was the good thing to do. When you left, you took the whole fruit, and I'm chewing on the rind, swallowing the perfume. Taking you all the way from 20 to the top. This is the CBC Music Top 20, number 19.

cool song, courtesy of New Orleans band The Revivalists, complete with flute solo, as you heard there. That was their new single. It's called Razor Blades and Runways, all about how they used to be wild, and now they've tamed it down a bit. Nothing mellows you out like a flute solo, right? This is the CBC Music Top 20. I'm Grant Lawrence. If you want to help out the Revivalists or Sister Ray to move up this chart, you can do so by voting for their songs now. cbcmusic.ca/top20vote. And that is also where you can check out the artists and songs that are hoping to break into the chart this summer as well. There is a very big Ariana Grande track waiting in the wings. That's cbcmusic.ca/top20vote. Now up next, it's the latest from Canadian country star Tennille Towns out of Grand Prairie, Alberta. And hey, Tennille also received the most online votes this past week for this new song called Sunshine's Free. It's a contender for Song of the Summer. It

0: that is the new single called Give You All My Love from Glenn Lewis out of Kitchener. Same hometown as Danny Michel, trivia fans. Glenn Lewis hops up three spots this week to hit number 17. I'm Grant Lawrence in Vancouver, and I would like to give all the love to all of these songs on the chart by playing them in full for you, but I cannot do so. So this is the time in the show where I take you on a quick but loving spin through the songs coming in at 16 to 14.
1: 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Counting down. I'll never settle
0: down, and that's just show. Angel So Bad from True Mountain Laurel from the West Coast climbs up two spots to take number

0: moves up three spots to land at number 14.
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0: Still to come, number one. So the big question this week is, will Talk continue his hold on the top spot for 3 weeks straight with his hotter than a DeLorean hit song called Time Machine? Or will Broken Social Scene, or Baby No Money, or Steven Sanchez make it into our number one spot? They are all getting close to the top, so stick around to find out who takes top honors this week. Now up next, it's Begonia.

This Winnipeg artist just performed in Ottawa for Canada Day, and we carried the set live on CBC Music. Her charting song is called Hotter Than the Sun, and it blazes up three spots this week to shine brightly at number 13 right here on your CBC.

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0: my favorite on the chart this week, climbing three spots to number 12. That's the latest from Cape Breton star Goldie Boutillier with her latest single, Party, channeling her inner Stevie Nicks there. Goldie Boutillier loves to tour. My wife saw her play a sold-out show in Paris last year. This summer, Goldie Boutillier is playing Toronto on July 13th at the RBC Amphitheater, in Calgary on July 23rd, and in Saskatoon on August 13th. I'm Grant Lawrence, and you're listening to the CBC Music Top 20. Coming up, your local news.
1: It's 3:30 right now, mostly clouds and 20 in Halifax, partly cloudy and 24 in Sydney, mainly sunshine and 25 in Fredericton, and mostly cloudy and 24 in Charlottetown. I'm Cassie Williams. Here's what's making news. Police in Halifax are investigating after human remains were found this morning in Long Lake in Spryfield. The call came in shortly before 8 a.m. Police say they don't believe the person died under suspicious circumstances. The remains have not yet been identified, and the medical examiner's office will perform an autopsy. And the Halifax Jazz Festival has canceled its Saturday night show after Toronto-based indie rock band Broken Social Scene pulled out last week. The festival's senior marketing manager told CBC the main stage will be dark on the penultimate night of the 40th edition of the festival. The last-minute change comes after the band's drummer fell and was sent to hospital during a June 26 performance at Vancouver's FIFA Fan Festival. Ticket holders will be able to request refunds or use their ticket for another night of the fest. Regional news at 4:30. Here's the weather forecast from Tina Simpkin. Tonight, partly cloudy with fog patches overnight for New Brunswick and PEI. A chance of showers in Nova Scotia, lows between 10 and 17. Tomorrow, a mix of sun and clouds for Nova Scotia. A chance of afternoon showers for New Brunswick and PEI, as well a chance of thunderstorms in New Brunswick tomorrow. Highs of 20 along the coast to 29 inland.
0: I'm Grant Lawrence, and you're listening to the CBC Music Top 20. Now up next is Toronto R&B singer Adria Kane, Driving Miss Daisy. Not only has the hottest bass line of the year, this week it drives two spots up to cruise into number 11 on your CBC Music Top 20.

0: Standing on a Hot Dime. That is new music from UK hitmaker Charlie XCX. The song is Spring Summer 2026. This week it climbs a big four spots to crack your top 10 at number 10. I hope your summer is going well so far and that you had a great Canada Day. I'm Grant Lawrence. If you've listened to this show before, you'll know that it's all about getting cracking, moving everything along, no time, no space. Countdown, countdown, countdown. So here is a quick rip through your tunes coming in at 9 to 6 so we can get you to the top on time.
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1: Now, let's get you into our top five this week with a band from the Appalachian Mountains of Tennessee called Josiah and the Bonnevilles. Now, Josiah, he has a pretty incredible story. Going way back to 2008, when he was 18, Josiah auditioned and became a fan favorite on American Idol, kind of like in the heyday of the show. He eventually got cut, but he became the first contestant not to make the top 24 to get signed to a major label deal. Now, that deal didn't really work out, and Josiah went back to regular jobs. Cut ahead to 2026, Josiah is back in a label, he's back with a band, and some are calling the new Josiah and the Bonnevilles record a kind of Springsteen's Nebraska for our times, a working class record for regular people. The record is called As Is, and this song is Going Gone. What a story. This week, Josiah and the Bonnevilles motor up two spots to break into our top five on the CBC Music Top 20.

climbing four spots to number four. That is the latest from Broken Social Scene. It's called Only the Good I Keep, powered by the lead vocals of Hannah Georges. So many cities around North America are getting the All the Feelings tour with Broken Social Scene, Metric, and Stars, but not Vancouver. At the FIFA Fan Fest last week, we had Broken Social Scene on one stage and Metric on another. No sign of Stars. I'm Grant Lawrence. This is my last countdown until August. I'm going to be taking a break. Really. Your guest host while I'm gone, Jeremy Ratt. He's amazing. Now let's get you into our top three this week with multi-platinum American crooner Steven Sanchez climbing three spots to number three. This is his anti-consumerist song, Chuck the Money, right here on your CBC Music Top 20. I couldn't.

That was Steven Sanchez with Chuck the Money. It's number three. I'm Grant Lawrence in Vancouver, and oh, it looks like you will indeed have a brand new number one song this week, because Time Machine by Ottawa pop star Talk has been knocked out of the top spot. But who did the dirty deed? He's going to want to take that time machine back to last week. You will find out our new number one in just a few minutes. But first, here is our former reigning champion for the last 2 weeks. No longer. This is Talk with Time Machine, knocked down to number two.

right. We counted Canadian streaming numbers and radio spins along with all of your votes. And now taking the top spot this week, it is Baby No Money. The hitmaker from Vancouver scores his first number one right here on this countdown. And for that achievement, he will receive a gold medallion from SOCAN, the Songwriters Society of Canada. Round and Round, the summer banger from Baby No Money, is your new number one right here on your CBC Music Top 20.

0: Woo! That's Round and Round from Baby No Money. Your new number one song on the CBC Music Top 20. And that was your CBC Music Top 20 for the week of July 2nd, 2026. Jeremy Ratt will be in the guest host chair next week. Another rundown of your favorite tracks on CBC Music comes to you every week, so keep those votes coming. cbcmusic.ca/top20vote. This week's show is produced by Marianne Carosi. I'm Grant Lawrence. Meet you next week at the top.
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9: From CBC News, The World This Hour, I'm Kaz Boivin. U.S. President Donald Trump is threatening to hit Iran hard again after the two sides traded strikes overnight. He claims the memorandum of understanding signed between the U.S. and Iran is dead in the water. And speaking in Ankara a short time ago, after the NATO summit wrapped up there, Trump did not rule out fresh talks with Tehran, but he also says he believes those talks would be a waste of time.
10: Based on their actions over the last week or two, They're not doing a service to the people. And I think more than anything else is I got to know them. And I'm not sure I want to make a deal with them.
9: Trump is also defending U.S. actions in the Iran war. He insists the objective of ensuring that country never obtains a nuclear weapon has been achieved. Trump claims NATO is more unified than ever, but he also spent the summit criticizing some other members for not doing enough. NATO country leaders left Ankara without saying exactly when they'll meet again. Despite this uncertainty, Prime Minister Mark Carney insists there's room for Canada to expand its role in the alliance. Rafi Bujikanian reports.
11: The threats are changing rapidly.
12: And with that, Prime Minister Mark Carney says there's another shift, too, in NATO itself.
11: The United States still in the alliance without question, but shifting towards Europe and Canada, and those burdens being picked up, and the capacities are being built.
12: To meet those burdens, Carney says Canada is limiting a tender for militarized light utility vehicles immediately to two defense suppliers. The aim is to speed up acquisition of up to 2,100 vehicles, but the move takes a couple of American bidders out of the equation, which may become another irritant for the U.S. president. Canada also announced an $800 million deal with a Norwegian company to procure Joint Strike Missiles. Rafi Bujikanian, CBC News, Ottawa.
9: A Toronto man accused of playing a key role in Ryan Wedding's alleged cocaine empire is one step closer to being handed over to U.S. authorities. Prosecutors allege Roland Sokolovsky laundered hundreds of millions of dollars for Wedding. Today, a date for his extradition hearing was set for December. Thomas Dagla has more.
13: Authorities have described Roland Sokolovsky as Ryan Wedding's bookkeeper or even his third in command. A judge has now ordered the 38-year-old jeweler to appear for a U.S. extradition hearing in Toronto in December, more than a year after his arrest. Sokolovsky was among several Canadians indicted last year for their purported roles in Wedding's alleged violent drug smuggling network. Wedding, a former Team Canada Olympic snowboarder, was captured in Mexico this past January. Several of his alleged accomplices are fighting extradition to California, including a prominent Toronto-area lawyer accused of accepting cash from Wedding's network to act as a high-level fixer, and a Colombian woman alleged to have used her Mexico-based sex worker ring to help set up the assassination of an FBI witness. Thomas Daigle, CBC News, Toronto.
9: One of the four people rescued after a chartered fishing boat sank off the BC coast 10 days ago has died in hospital. RCMP say the woman was a 28-year-old Chinese citizen who had been living in Seattle. Six other people who were on that boat are still missing and presumed dead. They include three from BC, two from Washington State, and one person from Ontario. The RCMP say the wreckage of the ship has been located on the ocean floor about 150 meters below the surface. Air Canada has announced its new CEO. Anko van der Werf is currently the head of Scandinavian Airlines. His appointment follows the resignation of Michael Rousseau, who had been criticized for his poor French skills. Van der Werf says he is mindful of the importance of serving Canadians in both official languages.
4: And that is a fundamental responsibility for Air Canada, and I'm fully committed to upholding it in the course of my duties.
9: Van der Werf has led airlines in Europe, Latin America, and the Middle East during his 25-year career. He will take the helm at Air Canada by the end of January next year. That is your World This Hour. For CBC News, I'm Kaz Boivin.

0: Good afternoon. I'm Vanessa Vanderbalk. This is Shift on CBC Radio 1. Well, a food bank in Port Elgin is getting a lot of support from the community and beyond after the building was broken into and thieves made off with everything from toilet paper to steaks. Then Lisa LeBlanc is in our musical spotlight this week with a new single with a surf rock sound. After the 4:30 news, the federal government has started sending out payments of the groceries and essentials benefit to eligible Canadians. CBC Money columnist Bruce Sellery will be here to talk about how to make the best use of that money if you receive it. Plus, a great white shark has been spotted in the Gulf of St. Lawrence. And while shark researchers say that's not unheard of, we're going to talk about it and look at it. Kate Lederick is in the newsroom this afternoon. Hi there, Kate.
1: Hi, Vanessa. In the news, a representative of paramedics in the region is reminding the public what to do when sharing the road with an ambulance. This comes after a fatal motor vehicle collision yesterday on a two-lane highway in southeastern New Brunswick. Chris Hood says there's plenty of room for improvement in the way drivers react when an emergency vehicle approaches. The executive director of the Maritime Fishermen's Union says it's been a tough year for lobster fishers. But Martin Millay says some good news is on the horizon. The Department of Fisheries and Oceans is increasing the allowable catch for Atlantic mackerel and herring in the southern Gulf of St. Lawrence. A Moncton-based organization that supports survivors of violence is marking 45 years in operation. Crossroads was started by a group of volunteers who converted a condemned building into a transition house with 4 beds. It now has 41 beds and more than 30 paid employees. And I'll have much more on these and other stories coming up for you at 4:30. Vanessa?
0: Thank you so much, Kate.
1: You're welcome.
0: That is Kate Lederick in the newsroom this afternoon. Ryan Snodden is our CBC meteorologist. Hello there.
2: How's it going?
0: Not too bad. You?
2: Not too bad.
0: Oh, I'm very pleased to hear it.
2: Not too bad. Yeah. Yep. Here we are, trucking through midweek.
0: I'm telling you, Wednesday. Yep. Wednesday, yep. We're getting through this thing.
2: We are. Temps warm again today, yep. Mid high 20s, 29 Edmonton, 29 in Bathurst. Clouds have been variable today across a good chunk of the province, released southern parts of the province where the cloud is still a little bit capped in through the southeast. Overall, though, it's been a pretty fine day with lots of sun in the mix. And yeah, as we roll through tonight into tomorrow, what we're going to be seeing is things turning a little more unsettled and a little muggier as well. For tonight, temperatures are going to drop into the 12 to 16 range. We'll see mostly clear skies, fog patches developing. And for Thursday, we're talking about a mix of sun and cloud with a chance for some scattered showers and thunderstorms. It does look like the greatest chance is going to be into the late day, late afternoon, evening, and overnight on Thursday. Highs will range between 27 and 30 tomorrow. Humidex values will be ranging between 30 and 35. So it is going to start to feel a little on the humid side, no question. And then for Friday, we're looking at a mainly cloudy start to the day.

0: with that chance for showers continuing through Thursday night, continuing into Friday morning, mainly cloudy start, scattered showers and thunderstorms in the morning, and then we're clearing as we move our way into the afternoon, highs ranging between 25 and 29, and it does look like a pretty nice Friday evening shaping up, and that will carry through into the weekend as well. Sun and cloud for both Saturday and Sunday, temperatures into the mid-20s, and it does look like the humidity will stay at bay as well.
1: Well then.
0: Yeah.
1: Doesn't that sound appealing?
0: Can't complain about that. You know, hopefully we can squeeze out every drop we can with these showers coming through. Especially Thursday night will be our greatest chance for picking up kind of some widespread shower activity. It does look like, you know, realistically only going to be probably 5 to 15 mils. You know, we'll hope for more and heavier downpours, and that we can green up the grass a little bit before we get into a nice weekend.
1: That would be a definite plus. We were making such progress on the moisture, but of course these things don't last. So
0: no, all right,
1: let's hope for the best and enjoy it while we can, I guess, all of this nice warm weather and beautiful Friday evening. Who doesn't like that, right?
0: Right.
1: Come on.
0: No, it's looking pretty good. Timing out nicely. And it looks like, you know, even right through Sunday evening into Monday looking good. Next chance for showers will be kind of Monday night into Tuesday. Pretty solid weekend shaping up.
1: All right. Thanks so much, Ryan. Have a good one.
0: You too. Take care.
1: Ryan Snodden is our CBC meteorologist. He joins us just about every day at this time. And of course, you can catch him on television this evening with Claire McKenzie. We're 11 minutes now past 4 o'clock. Well, a food bank in Port Elgin is dealing with the impact of a robbery. Saturday morning, the team at the Pedvac Food Bank discovered the building had been broken into and food and toiletries were stolen. Aaron Ward is the executive director of the Pedvac Foundation. Good afternoon.
2: Hello, how are you?
1: Very well, thanks. So, Aaron, can you describe the moment that you noticed this robbery had occurred? What happened?
2: Well, my coordinator for the food bank, Joe Canario, was getting some items from the building because we were busy at the Port Elgin Regional School setting up for the Lupin Quilt Fair and Market. And Joe said that the building was broken into and my jaw hit the floor. Never in my 3 years has this ever happened. So he waited until I came and we assessed the situation together.
1: And what did you see, Aaron? I mean, was the door broken in or what happened?
2: Yeah, we have a double door at our food bank entrance that has a ramp for where we load food donations and clothing donations for our thrift store. So those doors were completely bashed in, the locks completely broken, and the building was wide open.
1: Wow.
2: So we walked in down the stairs. There was food on the floor, canned goods, chips, snacks. Broken chocolate bars, broken bins. There was bins missing out of the fridge, meat missing out of our freezer. Our big walk-in fridge was had items missing as well. And it was just shocking. Like, we've never experienced this in many, many years.
1: Wow. Okay. It sounds like there's been a fair bit of damage there to the doors, some of the items as well. In terms of what was taken, you know, some food, obviously. What can you tell us about how much was taken, what was taken?
2: We have rolling racks that contain our dry goods. So like toilet paper, paper towel, Kleenex, dog food, that sort of thing. So half of a rolling rack that is 4 feet long, about 3 feet high, was empty. No toilet paper.
1: Wow.
2: About that quantity in dog food was gone as well. There was soap and shampoo, probably enough to do 15 to 20 homes, was gone. And we had steaks. We had just received our donation from the Border Classic beef show and sale. We got a quarter of a beef donated. So that was a mixed 4 cases of fresh beef. So there was a stack of steaks that was stolen.

0: There was a pile of hot dogs, hamburger taken, and then fresh stuff. I'm not as worried of the fresh items because those do eventually expire. So I would rather fresh stuff do go to homes. Mm. But it was just a shock that our whole bin of apples was gone. Our whole bin of, you know, tomatoes was gone. It was just shocking, I have to say.
1: I can imagine. It sounds like an awful lot. Do you have any idea on the value of these items?
0: I would estimate value anywhere from 1,000 to 2,000, maybe a bit more north if you add in the dog food and the shampoo. But the real big story to me about this is I did a small little post on our Facebook page for PetVac, and we have had an outpouring of donations, not only grocery items brought to the door, but monetary items. We're getting e-transfers. We're getting through Canada Helps donations through there as well. Some of them as far as Alberta. And yeah. I am absolutely, from this little tiny corner of New Brunswick, I'm floored about how fast our message has traveled, because this just happened last Friday night and this is only Wednesday.
1: What do you make of that? The outpouring from not just your community, but like you say, far beyond.
0: I think family and I think neighbors and I think the real sense of community is in everyone. And I feel if someone had just asked us, could we have an extra few rolls of toilet paper? Could we have some extra shampoo? We would give it to them. And the community really does want to rally around that because they want us to be able to help those who come to our door and need it.
1: Yeah. It's certainly good to hear that people are stepping up because a loss like this, I mean, what would this mean for your community? Is this the kind of loss where you might have to consider, you know, perhaps turning people away or giving people less?
0: Well, we would never turn anyone away. We would give what we could. We just may have been out of certain items. We may not be able to support having dog food or support having shampoo and toilet paper, which typically those aren't we don't have those a lot of the time anyways, but it is nice to be able to say, yes, I have that. I can give it to you today, you know, because that just helps that person in whatever situation they're going through, make it to the next paycheck or make it to their next disability payment or whatever the case may be. It really helps them stretch their dollars because dollars and costs of things are so high right now. Fuel is high, rent is high, childcare, you know, and so many people are struggling to make it from one month to the next. Our area is a rural part of New Brunswick, and we don't have a grocery store. We don't have public transit. So for us to go to a grocery store, even myself, it's a half an hour drive to either Sackville or Amherst, Nova Scotia, one way. So you have to plan and you have to have the ability to get there at home. So people really do rely on local food banks more than ever right now. So having things taken just slows our ability to support the people that can't get out there.
1: I know that this just happened Friday night, but I do understand the police are involved. You've never seen anything like this before at the food bank before. Where does the investigation stand?
0: Well, so I did do a statement. They have come and done an inspection of our food bank and the area and the door, and they're just keeping a record of it. At the moment, we're not able to pinpoint an exact person or persons, but they're keeping a file open. So if, and I hope there isn't, but if there was anything that was similar in the area or somehow connected, maybe they'd be able to connect dots. I just want to be able to catch whoever was able, who did this.
1: Yeah. Is there any way to increase security around the building? Do you think that's necessary at this point?
0: Well, we are going to be replacing our doors and having new locks. Our building is 75 years old, and sure, it needs new doors. Out of the generosity of Atlantic Windows and Doors, which is here in Port Elgin, New Brunswick, they are donating a set of doors for us, which is just amazing. So all we have to do is get them installed, which is great. That helps us a lot.
1: Yeah, it is really good to hear that people are trying to step up in this in this moment, which is so important. Thank you so much, Erin, for spending a little bit of time telling us what's happened and how the community has responded.
0: No problem. Thanks for the call.
1: You take care.
0: You too. Thank you.
1: Bye-bye.
0: Bye-bye.
1: Erin Ward is Executive Director of the PEDVAC Foundation, which operates a food bank in Port Elgin. 20 minutes now past 4 o'clock. Well, Lisa LeBlanc's album Chiac Disco was a real hit, earning her a spot on the Polaris Prize shortlist. No doubt you've heard this one on the show before. Here's just a bit of Pourquoi Faire Aujourd'hui.

0: There you go. Well, Lisa LeBlanc has a new single, and while it is not disco, it does seem to be inspired by a particular era. Lisa joins us to talk about Whole Lot of Talkin'. Hi there.
1: Hi.
0: Thanks so much for making time to talk about the new single. I really appreciate it.
1: Thank you so much. So happy to be able to talk to you guys. It's so nice.
0: I am loving the single. You've had such success over the last few years with a bit of a disco sound, and this song still has a retro vibe, but it's more surf rock. What's the inspiration for this one?
1: This one was very B-52s meets Elvis meets me, some maritime girl. That was kind of like the main inspo. I love that kind of music, and it's always been something that I love listening to, and it just kind of came out like that. It wasn't necessarily planned. It just kind of, like many of the songs, it just kind of happened, and you don't really know where it's going to go. This one was kind of like, it could have gone anywhere, so yeah, super pumped about it, and yeah, it's basically about being painted in a corner with someone who just never shuts up.
0: I think we've all known those people over the years.
1: We felt it. We feel it. We know.
0: Yeah, absolutely. And I've got to say, you always look like you're having so much fun, but this video in particular with the yapping surfing puppets.
1: Yes.
0: Can you describe this a little bit for somebody who hasn't seen the video yet?
1: So basically, it's like we're like on an Ed Sullivan kind of TV show, and the Yappin' Surfin' Puppets are my band, but they're all. Well, I'm saying marionettes in French. I'm like, I have a bad English day today, apparently. Puppets, of course, the Yappin' Puppets. The answer was in the name. Anyway, so they're puppets, and they're just really annoying.
0: It really goes off the rails there. Yeah.
1: But they're great. They're very charming.
0: Yes. Was it fun to do? It looks like it would be fun to do, but working with puppets can be tricky.
1: Oh my God. I loved playing with puppets. It's my new favorite thing. There was the artist who did it was so, so incredible. His Instagram handle is Handsewn Heads. He does really great stuff. And we had a puppeteer, like a professional puppeteer with us who's called Marie-Claude Dau. And she was incredible. She was my idol all day. I couldn't

stop looking at it. So it was really fun. So you needed like two people to operate them if you were using the hands, because you have like those little sticks. Anyways, so fun. And we laughed, and it was just like, the video is like 2.5 minutes long, but you know, the whole, it took like 2 days to shoot. So we have so much of like random, anything you do with a puppet is ridiculous. So yeah.

0: It was a hoot to watch.
1: Thank you. I think it's only the beginning.
0: Now, I'm loving the song. Is the song an indication of a direction you're taking with the next album, or is it a surf rock one-off?
1: It's, we'll see. It's a surprise.
0: Okay.
1: It's a surprise.
0: All right. Fair enough. Keeping the cards close to the chest, which is
1: exactly.
0: All right.
1: Exactly. Mm-hmm.
0: What are you up to this summer? I see you'll be in the province in Dieppe for Canzou. What are you up to?
1: Mm-hmm. That's pretty much it. We're just kind of planning this stuff, this release, everything that's happening. Kind of a chill summer, which I'll be really excited to be hanging out in New Brunswick. You might spot me on the beach somewhere hanging out. So I'm pretty pumped about that.
0: Some time off.
1: Yeah, a bit of time off and a couple shows here and there, but a very, very chill summer, which is very nice.
0: That's fantastic. Just fantastic.
1: Yeah.
0: I hope so. I'm still watching that video in my mind as we speak. It was such a good time.
1: I'm so happy you like it. Thank you.
0: No, it's such a good time. I mean, you should do more acting, I think.
1: Oh, my God. He told me just look annoyed. And I was like, I can do that. That's not a problem.
0: I've got that. That is something I can do. Absolutely.
1: I was like, yeah, that's easy. Yeah, I can do that.
0: You've got a sneer that really works, I must say.
1: I felt it deep within my soul.
0: I believe it. All right. Well, congratulations on this one. And we'll wait. We'll wait to see what comes next.
1: Yes, yes. Keep your eyes closed. We'll talk soon. Thanks so much for having me.
0: All right. Take care. Bye-bye.
1: Take care. Bye.
0: That is Lisa LeBlanc. Do have a look at the video for the new single. It's amazing. This is Whole Lotta Talking.

0: of talking.
1: That is Lisa LeBlanc with her latest Whole Lot of Talking. And I really do mean this. You really do need to look up the video for the song. It is such a good time with the puppets and Lisa. She could be an actress. She's quite amazing, for sure. All right. Coming up in the next half hour, the federal government has

0: started sending out payments of the groceries and essentials benefit to eligible Canadians. CBC Money columnist Bruce Ellery will be here to talk about how to make the best use of that money if you do, in fact, receive it. Plus, a great white shark in Canadian waters is getting plenty of attention today. We will hear from a scientist who studies these animals about why they're here and what we can learn from them. That is ahead as well. Right now, it is 4:30. Kate Lederich has the New Brunswick News.
1: Good afternoon. Community members in Strait Shores are calling for increased police presence and safer roads after a highway collision killed three people yesterday. Two paramedics and a passenger in their care died Tuesday morning during a collision with a transport truck on Route 16 near the Confederation Bridge. CBC has confirmed that Michael McKenzie was the 56-year-old paramedic who died. The other two victims are a 23-year-old female paramedic and a 77-year-old woman, also from PEI. Strait Shores Mayor Anna Marie Boyd says it's not the first fatality on that stretch of road. It's a dangerous two-lane stretch of highway with no dedicated passing lanes, she says. She believes increased police presence could help curb frequent speeding and illegal passing.
2: We pay for their service, so we want to ensure that we're getting that service. But, you know, maybe in the summer months, this is an area of concern. So maybe they need to put, you know, a few more resources in this area just to ensure that, okay, there is some RCMP kind of watching this traffic and watching the speeds.
1: Boyd says she has invited the RCMP to provide a report to the Council of Strait Shore about collisions in the area so it can be addressed. RCMP would not comment on the cause of the collision and are continuing their investigation. Meanwhile, a representative of paramedics in the region is reminding the public what to do when sharing the road with an ambulance. It comes after yesterday's fatal accident. Chris Hood is with the Paramedic Association of New Brunswick. He says there's plenty of room for improvement in the way drivers react when an emergency vehicle approaches.
3: To hear, see an ambulance, another fire apparatus or a police officer, public safety personnel at all, always pull to the right and stop. Pulling to the right alone is simply not necessarily enough. You should stop as well.
1: Hood says ambulances in the Maritimes often travel between provinces and the paramedic community is small. He says the loss of two colleagues is being felt deeply. The executive director of the Maritime Fishermen's Union says it's been a tough year for lobster fishers, but Martin Millay says some good news is on the horizon. The Department of Fisheries and Oceans is increasing the allowable catch for Atlantic mackerel and herring in the southern Gulf of St. Lawrence. The allowable catch for mackerel will triple from 500 tons to 1,500 tons, but the moratorium on a commercial fishery remains in place. Both fish are used as bait for lobster and tuna fishers. Millay says the cost of bait can run from $40,000 to $50,000, so this will help with the increasing costs.
4: In the next few years, if the conditions are right for mackerel, that this stock is ripe for a comeback. So I think we're looking for something good for the future here.
1: Millay says this has been a challenging season for lobster fishers with cold weather, increasing fuel costs, and the price of bait going up. He says that has resulted in catches being down by 20%. A food bank in Port Elgin is dealing with the impacts of a robbery that happened on Friday night. Erin Ward is the executive director of the PetVac Foundation, and she says her jaw hit the floor when she saw the damage. A colleague told her about the robbery, and when she arrived, the double door entry was smashed and the locks were completely broken. Ward says when she arrived, the building was wide open.
5: We walked in down the stairs. There was food on the floor, canned goods, chips, snacks, broken chocolate bars, broken

0: bins. There was bins missing out of the fridge, meat missing out of our freezer. Our big walk-in fridge was had items missing as well. And it was just shocking. Like, we've never experienced this in many, many years.
1: Ward says there is no grocery store in the rural area and no public transit, so many people depend on the food bank. She says she's encouraged by the number of donations that are pouring in from all over. A Moncton-based organization that supports survivors of violence is marking 45 years in operation. Crossroads was started by a group of volunteers who converted a condemned building into a transition house with 4 beds. Executive Director Renee Chardon says it now has 41 beds and more than 30 paid employees. They also run 57 supportive housing units, a separate specialized center for survivors of sexual violence, and an outreach program. Cheryl says the outreach is an increasingly important part of what Crossroads does because shelter beds are often full and because education is seen as the key to breaking the cycle of violence.
2: So we're going in the schools and we're hosting booths at events and we're going to talk to service clubs about consent and red flags and relationships and what a healthy relationship can look like and boundaries. And if we can teach what those are and not to do those things, or, you know, why women can be equals, what respect and unity can look like, and hopefully reduce the rates of violence in the future.
1: New Brunswick declared an epidemic of intimate partner violence last year. And that is the very latest CBC News for New Brunswick. For news anytime, you can visit our website at cbc.ca/nb. Vanessa?
3: Thank you so much, Kate.
1: You're welcome.
3: That is Kate Lederich in the newsroom this afternoon. Let's talk about the weather. So current temperatures in the province, your hot spots shared between Edmundston and Bathurst, both just below 30 degrees. Other places in the province, Charlo is at 25. It's 26 degrees in Fredericton at this hour, 23 on Grand Manan, 25 in Moncton. Miramichi is at 27, 24 degrees in St. John, 26 in St. Stephen. Tonight, we're looking at mostly clear skies, fog patches developing, winds southeast 20, gusting to 40 kilometers per hour. The lows overnight between 12 and 16. Tomorrow, a mix of sun and cloud, chance of scattered showers and thunderstorms in the late afternoon, evening, and overnight. Highs between 27 and 30 with the humidity 30 to 35. And then looking ahead to Friday, mainly cloudy with scattered showers and thunderstorms in the morning, clearing in the afternoon, and highs between 25 and 29. Lots going on around the province here. Some notes now from our talkback line.
4: 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The songwriter Gunning has amassed more than 40 regional, national, and international music award wins and nominations. However, what makes him so remarkable as an entertainer is his rare gift of being able to befriend the audience from the stage. And you do feel as though he's a good friend as any after a night of songs, stories, and lighthearted laughs. So that's this Sunday, July 12th, for the uniquely personal Dave Gunning. Showtime is 5 p.m., but you can access the island anytime after 2. 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

0: 20 minutes now before 5 o'clock. Well, the first quarterly payment of the Canada Groceries and Essentials Benefit has been sent to eligible recipients. It will provide a bit of relief for people struggling to make ends meet. For his thoughts on this, CBC Money columnist Bruce Sellery joins us. Bruce is the CEO of the nonprofit credit counseling agency Credit Canada. Hello there.
1: Hello there.
0: So who is eligible for the new grocery benefit?
1: 12 million Canadians who are considered low to moderate income earners, and that's defined as those with a family net income of about $43,000. You also need to be a Canadian resident and over the age of 19. This new program actually started in June with a one-time payment, and then this month, the first quarterly payment was sent. The value of the benefit in year one ranges from about $1,000 for a single person to $1,900 for a couple with two kids. It obviously isn't a total offset of the ridiculous inflation that we've seen over the last couple of years, but it's a bit of a help on groceries. Note that this is a restructuring of the prior GST HST tax credit, so not entirely new money, but a bit more than the prior program.
0: Okay, and how do people receive the payment?
1: They just have to file an income tax return. So I have been beating this drum for years. Filing a tax return is the critical step to receiving many government benefits. Once you do that, file a tax return, the payments are automatic. You don't have to do anything. If you have direct deposit set up, you'll see the money in your bank account. And if you don't, you'll receive a check. The money is sent quarterly, but of course, most of us shop for groceries much more frequently than that. So making the most of it requires some thinking, some planning, some budgeting on the part of the recipient. You want to make sure that you use that money in the most effective way possible and not accidentally blow it on something discretionary.
0: All right. I know you have some ideas. How would you recommend people go about doing that?
1: Me? Ideas? What? Yeah. Okay, you're right, I do. So the word budgeting sounds a whole lot like dieting. Both of those things are tough to follow over time. Instead of basic budgeting, I'm a big fan of using a sustainable spending plan. And what that means is that you build your spending habits to be sustainable over time. And then you don't have to have a plan for every single penny. Now, this is easier said than done, given that expenses are climbing and incomes generally aren't. But how it works is the ABCs: analyze, brainstorm, change. Analyze what's coming in and going out. And this doesn't have to be a big spreadsheet. You can do it on a napkin. You've got some money coming in, the grocery benefit, because that's why we're having this conversation. Maybe there's income from a job or EI, or if you're retired, CPP. Then you've got money going out to rent or a mortgage, groceries, internet, toothpaste. For many Canadians, when they do that math, there's a deficit. Income does not cover expenses. So that's what the analysis may well show. And, you know, of course, the most important principle of personal finance is to live within your means. So you need to figure out a way to increase income, decrease expenses, or maybe a bit of both.
0: Okay. What kind of things do you recommend people consider?
1: At the brainstorm step, consider everything, even things you would never actually do. You're not committing to any of these ideas. You're just riffing. On income, maybe you could take an extra shift at work, take on another job on the weekends, rent out a room in your house, ask your adult child to contribute to groceries. On

0: on brainstorming ways to cut spending, quit smoking, take transit, pause kids' activities, move in with a relative. If you're carrying a lot of credit card debt and you just can't see a way to pay it off, call a nonprofit credit counselor. They can talk about your options, which would include a debt consolidation program where interest rates are slashed to zero, or a consumer proposal where you pay a lower portion of your total debt owing. Yes, you're still going to be paying money towards your debt every month, but it's going to be to eliminate the principal versus just to stay afloat. None of these ideas will make your heart sing. None are fun. They're not Instagrammable. Most of them require discipline and sacrifice, but this might be what's required so that you can live within your means.
1: Okay. At a certain point, you have to move past brainstorming and do something, right? So what does that look like?
0: So that's the C. Analyze your financial situation, brainstorm some ideas, even terrible, far-fetched ideas, and then C is for change. Commit to change. You don't want to try and change 10 things. Choose two or three things that will make the biggest difference in your particular circumstances. If you're someone who loves their daily Tim Hortons coffee, maybe you keep that, but rent out your spare room, or you go cold turkey on food delivery of any kind. I don't know. We all have a limited amount of willpower, so use it sparingly. I'm someone for whom food delivery isn't a temptation. I'm happy to have scrambled eggs for dinner. But if I tried to eliminate summer treats like ice cream and s'mores and all that, I wouldn't last a week. There's no way. There's not enough willpower in the world for that. These are the conversations that we have every single day at Credit Canada. People get clarity about their money, and then they make a choice to commit to change. And as tough as it is, they feel way, way better after they commit to whatever action it is that they decide to take.
1: Now, this sounds simple, but in practice, it's not. How can people address some of the invisible hurdles they face?
0: There are a lot of hurdles, right? Anxiety and depression can make it tough to take action, even when the plan is clear. Weak executive functioning means that the ABC exercise might be too complicated. Unemployment for younger Canadians way higher than the average. So the simple, like, get a job advice is not so simple. Here's my recommendation. Get out of your own head and involve other people in your question of how to get a handle on your money. So you can call a nonprofit, register for a financial coaching program. We have an awesome program called Credit Canada Gold. It's free. You could join an ADHD support group, also free. I think one of the biggest resources is to reach out to your immediate community, like a friend or a family member, and say, I want to get a better handle on my money. Can you hold me accountable for that? Mm. And this buddy system, it just can be magic. It could be as simple as, I'm buying David Chilton's Wealthy Barber book. Can you hold me accountable to read one chapter a week? This grocery benefit might put some more money in people's pockets. Use the support, ideas, and accountability that community provides to make the most of that benefit.
1: Okay, even better, get the book from the library. Thanks so much for this, Bruce. Appreciate it.
0: You're welcome. Bye-bye.
1: Bruce Ellery is the CEO of the nonprofit credit counseling agency, Credit Canada. Well, coming up, a great white shark has been spotted in the Gulf of St. Lawrence. We'll look at what it means for Canadian oceans. First, though, here's Tim Moxham with Soft Summer.

0: That is Tim Moxham with Soft Summer. We're 9 minutes now before 5 o'clock. Well, the ocean's most feared predator has made a recent appearance in Canadian waters. A great white shark that researchers are calling Bella has been spotted in the Gulf of St. Lawrence. She weighs in at least 730 pounds. And while shark sightings are not new to the region, scientists tracking them say their presence can reveal a lot about our changing oceans. Joining me now is Chris Harvey-Clark, research veterinarian and a retired marine biologist from Dalhousie University. Hello there.
1: Delighted to be on the show, Vanessa.
0: It's great to have you. So what can you tell us about this shark and just how unusual is it to see one like this around the Magdalen Islands and in the Gulf of St. Lawrence?
1: You know, in recent years, not unusual at all. In fact, just north of the Magdalens, there's a little island called Île Brillant, and it is a seal island, and it has about 20 to 25,000 gray seals on it. And it's become a shark hotspot in recent years. In fact, a friend of mine got drone footage of a great white taking out a gray seal there,
0: wow,
1: which is the first I've ever seen in Canada. Also, the DFO has been tagging sharks up there for years now, so it is a known spot for them. But, you know, what happens with these sharks is they basically swim up the east side of Nova Scotia, and then they hang a left and they go up into the Gulf because it's a prey-rich zone.
0: Is there a reason that we're seeing more of them now? I mean, obviously there's availability of food, seals and the like.
1: You've hit the nail on the head. And this is really, frankly, it's primarily anthropogenic. We did this. So whites were almost wiped out by pro-sport fishing back in the period after World War II. They were down to less than 10% of what would be expected as a normal population. And then in 97, they were protected both in Canada and the U.S. Well, it takes about 25 years for them to mature. So all those sharks that survived and then matured all over the last 30 years or so have all, you know, matured, and now they're cranking out babies like crazy. At the same time, what you've got is a very unusual, very high number of seals, unprecedented probably since contact, really, with somewhere north of 400,000 through the maritime region and, 20 new colonies through the maritime since 2000. So you've got a lot of sharks and you've got a lot of food for them, and there isn't that much seal prey south of the border. So they're coming up here, I think, because of seals and also because a lot of little predator-naive baby seals swimming around out there. And I think that's really the crux of it. That is what's the driver, the combination of conservation measures to protect the sharks and a large number of seals related to things like not fishing them much anymore.
0: As you're talking about those conservation measures, it makes me wonder, how long do sharks live?
1: Well, whites live a long time. The females live 50 years. The males more like 70, 75.
0: Wow.
1: Some species we have no idea, but the longest lived vertebrate on the planet is actually a shark. It's the Greenland shark, and they live at least, there's big whiskers on the data in the study, but, it's up to 430-odd years, which is pretty amazing.
0: Wow, that's incredible. Yeah. Okay, aside from...

0: great whites? What kinds of sharks are we seeing?
1: Well, Greenland, but often deep water. The thresher shark with the bullwhip tail that stuns its prey comes up here every summer. Blues, makos, porbeagles, the giant basking shark, which is a eater of plankton. Dogfish, not in the numbers we used to see. They're little gray sharks, about 3 feet long. And then we're also seeing some tropical sharks make their way up here. We had a tiger shark caught off Halifax a few years back. So this is all part of the changing ocean we're seeing right now.
0: What can sharks tell us about the quality of our ocean ecosystem here in the region?
1: Well, you know, really, normally we think an abundance of sharks shows there's an abundance of prey and that that's a good ecosystem. In this case, we have an altered ecosystem that's not quite normal and probably needs to rebalance because we have this combination of a whole lot of big mega predators coming up here every summer and then migrating back down. And we also have a whole lot of seals, and that doesn't represent a normal situation. You know, it'd be like going to Africa and finding not prides, but herds of lions on the Serengeti. That's kind of what we're looking at right now. Not entirely normal.
0: Okay. It is hard to talk about sharks and particularly great whites without generating at least a bit of worry for some people. What risk is there, if any, of shark attacks?
1: You know, we take risks every day, and especially if you get on a bicycle in any urban center in Canada, you really are taking your life into your hands with people texting and not paying attention while they drive cars and things like that. The ocean's not a risk-free place by any means, but, you know, by following a few of the simple tropes, like, you know, not swimming at dawn and dusk, avoiding areas where there's seals and so on, you can avoid, you know, the major body of that risk. It's never risk-free, but I would say it's far less risky than, say, riding a bicycle in downtown Halifax or anywhere else.
0: Okay. Do you think Bella will be the last great white we see in the region this summer?
1: Oh, no. I don't think so. We're just starting. You know, shark season used to be sort of a little bit of August and September, and that was it. And shark season now is June to December. So wow. The ocean's warming at an unprecedented rate. Like I said, 94th percentile globally. Only the Arctic's warming faster. And with those warming seas, we're going to see more of a presence of sharks of all kinds. And it's certainly permissive for great whites, which are able to thermoregulate, you know, well over their ambient temperature. And they have big brains, big eyes, big central heating system, so muscles can contract faster. They're really beautifully adapted for being in a sort of medium to cold ocean. And as our oceans are warming up, their range is moving north with much less energy expenditure. So not hard to figure out why they're up here.
0: Obviously, you have spent much of your life studying these rather amazing creatures. What do you find so exciting about them?
1: Well, you know, I always found the concept of sharks in cold water amazing. You know, how do these animals survive in cold, hostile environments, especially the Greenland shark? You know, it's living at 10,000 feet depth where the pressure on it's like the pressure in a scuba tank. It's at, you know, zero or minus one. And it really is living, it's an extreme animal living in an extreme environment that would, you know, kill just about anything else. How do they do that? I mean, these animals are so full of enigma. You could study them for many lifetimes and never get to the bottom of it.
0: I bet you could. I mean, every year there's Shark Week and people are fascinated. They're fascinated. Can't get enough of these creatures.
1: So true.
0: Thank you so much for this, Chris. Really appreciate it.
1: Really enjoyed it, Vanessa. Take care.
0: You too. Bye-bye.
1: Okay, bye-bye.
0: Chris Harvey-Clark is a research veterinarian and a retired marine biologist from Dalhousie University. And yes, we did reach him in Halifax, Nova Scotia. Well, coming up in the next hour of the program, a tragic head-on collision resulted in the death of three people yesterday. The victims were from PEI, but the crash happened on the other side of the bridge in Strait Shores. We'll hear from the mayor of that community and a volunteer firefighter who was on the scene. And then our science guy, Michael Edwards, will join us to talk about heat waves and how some continents are struggling more than others. National and international news is straight ahead.

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1: I'm Catherine Cullen. Quarterfinals for the FIFA World Cup. First up, the winners against Canada. Morocco versus France. We'll talk about Canada's historic run.
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1: What to watch for next and the politics of it all.
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4: I'm Martina Fitzgerald. The ceasefire between Iran and the U.S. dissolves. President Donald Trump's assessment of his fellow NATO members further devolves. And a new test from Canadian researchers gives new hope for detecting cancer. Those stories are ahead on Your World Tonight at 6, 6:30 in Newfoundland and parts of Labrador.
5: From CBC News, The World This Hour, I'm Kaz Boivin. Communities in western Manitoba along the Assiniboine River are bracing for flooding. Water levels upstream are rising and already causing problems. Karen Pauls reports.
6: Megan Bloyan and her husband are cleaning flood water and sewage out of their basement.
7: Very overwhelming.
6: They live in St. Lazare near the Saskatchewan-Manitoba border. It's where the Qu'Appelle River flows into the Assiniboine, which is flooding after a month of repeated record rainfall.
7: We're kind of on an island now.
6: Meanwhile, people downstream in Brandon are preparing for what could be record levels of water by the weekend. Crews shoring up permanent dikes and setting up rows of super sandbags. Brandon Mayor Jeff Fawcett says there's no evacuation order yet, but
8: as a precaution, residents are encouraged to prepare an emergency go bag containing identification, medications, essential documents, clothing, chargers, and any necessary medical or mobility equipment.
6: Fawcett is also asking people to make arrangements for their pets. Karen Pauls, CBC News, Winnipeg.
5: The RCMP say they have located a charter boat that sank off Richmond, BC late last month. That comes the same day one of the four people rescued from the water died in hospital. Michelle Gassoub has the latest.
9: The death toll in the deadly boat sinking 10 days ago has climbed. Richmond RCMP confirmed one person who was rescued on June 28th has now died. Six others are still missing and presumed drowned. RCMP confirmed they were in their 20s and 30s and lived in West Vancouver, Richmond, Toronto, and Washington State. One was a Chinese citizen. Corporal Frank Bryson defended the RCMP's delay in releasing more information to the public.
10: A typical call on land, so there was just a lot of moving parts, multiple agencies, so we're just doing the best we can.
9: Bryson said the boat has been located by an underwater recovery team. No bodies were found near its resting place on the seabed around 153 meters underwater. So far, RCMP have not been able to access the inside of the vessel. A remote underwater vehicle will be used to continue the search. Michelle Gassoub, CBC News, Vancouver.
5: The NATO Leaders Summit wrapped up today in the Turkish capital, Ankara. There were defense spending announcements, including some from Canada. Prime Minister Mark Carney unveiled an $800 million missile contract awarded to a Norwegian company. This comes just days after he announced that Canada will buy new submarines from a firm in Germany. Carney says these come as NATO is adapting to new circumstances.
11: The threats are changing rapidly. Evolution of the technical threats from hypersonic missiles to autonomous warfare, hybrid warfare, the adversaries. Russia is a direct adversary. There's a process of shifting burdens within the alliance away from the United States towards Europe and Canada, and the capacities are being built.
5: The Prime Minister is now in Saudi Arabia for meetings with leaders there. E. Jean Carroll is finally getting her $5 million she was awarded in a civil case against U.S. President Donald Trump. In 2023, a jury sided with the former columnist who accused Trump of sexually assaulting her in 1996, then defaming her when she came forward years later. Trump's lawyers had asked for the damages to be stayed until the U.S. Supreme Court decides whether it will review the case. A U.S. district judge has now ordered the payout after that review was turned down. A Canadian pop star has been added to the lineup for the World Cup final halftime show. Throwing petals like, do you love me or not? FIFA says Justin Bieber will co-headline alongside Madonna, Shakira, and the K-pop group BTS. The show will also feature a number of other performers, from Afrobeat legend Burna Boy to characters from Sesame Street and The Muppets. The World Cup final is set for Sunday, July 19th at New York, New Jersey Stadium.

Welcome back. I'm Vanessa Vandervalk. This is Shift on CBC Radio 1. Well, a tragic crash yesterday in the community of Strait Shores claimed the lives of three people from Prince Edward Island. We'll hear how people in the community responded. Then Heatwave Science with Michael Edwards at Science East. After the 5:30 news, the Maritime Fishermen's Union has been raising concerns about the increasing cost of bait. Now DFO has increased the allowable catch of mackerel and herring. Will it make a difference? We'll ask the union's executive director. And paying tribute to Edwin Thériault, the man behind the original Frenchie's thrift store, has died at the age of 94.

0: Kate Lederich is in the newsroom this afternoon. Hi there, Kate.
1: Hi, Vanessa. In the news, paramedics in the region are mourning the loss of two colleagues. A 23-year-old woman and 56-year-old man died yesterday, along with a 77-year-old woman they were transporting from PEI. Chris Hood of the Paramedics Association of New Brunswick says one way people can pay their respects is by giving them room to grieve. A food bank in Port Elgin is dealing with the impacts of a robbery that happened on Friday night. Erin Ward is the executive director of the PedVac Foundation, and she says she was shocked by the amount of damage, but she is encouraged by the donations that are pouring in. Moncton's first women's shelter is marking 45 years in operation. Crossroads for Women got started in a small house with four bedrooms and has grown to be the biggest in Atlantic Canada with 41 beds and more than 50 supportive housing units. And I'll have much more on these and other stories coming up for you at 5:30. Vanessa?
0: Thanks so much, Kate.
1: You're welcome.
0: That is Kate Lederich in the newsroom this afternoon, taking a look now at the weather. Current temperatures in the province range from just about 19 degrees at Pointe Le Pro, very much an outlier. Most of the province is in the mid-20s or higher. For example, the hot spot shared between Edmundston and Bathurst, nearly 30 degrees there this afternoon. Tonight, we're looking at mostly clear skies, some fog patches developing, winds southeast at 20, gusting to 40, the lows overnight between 12 and 16 degrees. Tomorrow, a mix of sun and cloud, chance of some scattered showers and thunderstorms in the late afternoon, evening, and overnight. The highs tomorrow, 27 to 30, a little more humidity tomorrow. It will feel like 30 to 35 degrees. And then looking ahead to Friday, mainly cloudy with scattered showers and thunderstorms in the morning, clearing in the afternoon. The highs on Friday between 25 and 29 degrees. We're about 8 minutes now past 5 o'clock. Well, communities in New Brunswick and on Prince Edward Island are reeling after a tragic head-on collision yesterday between an ambulance from PEI and a transport truck resulted in the deaths of three people. Two paramedics and a patient in their care died at the scene. The victims were a 77-year-old woman, a 56-year-old man, and a 23-year-old woman. The crash happened in the community of Strait Shores, just 12 kilometers from the Confederation Bridge. The CBC's Victoria Walton headed out to speak with members of that community today. She first spoke with Strait Shores Mayor Anna Marie Boyd and began by asking when she first learned of the incident.
2: I was actually coming out here to a meeting yesterday morning and received a text with a picture, black smoke, and then a message from my son saying, "Mom, I'm okay, but there's been an accident, right, you know, and it's significant." And then things just got fast and furious very quickly. As emergency service, you know, personnel kind of reacted to the scene and the different, the different agencies that get called in when things start to happen. DNR, because it, you know, became a grass fire, so DNR has to come, DTI,

0: ambulances, like just, you know, a great abundance of emergency personnel kind of all had to come on scene. So in that, I had multiple conversations going back and forth with the emergency coordinator out of Fredericton. So I did not go to the scene yesterday. I was in conversation with our fire chief, the deputy fire chiefs, just to ensure that they didn't need anything, passing on information that, again, was coming down to us from EMO, saying, you know, what do you need, what's in place, what's not happening, how is the traffic getting through, because there was at times that traffic was being rerouted, but they weren't necessarily following, you know, what they should be doing, you know, go left or right when you come off the ramp. Some were still proceeding down and back onto the highway, and then they would come, you know, they were coming to these accidents and have to be turned around. Then they would go into local businesses. We did have a local business that was actually providing maps to people because they were coming and saying, where do I go? Because we lost connectivity. Our TMR radios were affected yesterday, so even the fire department trying to speak with each other were having issues because of connectivity. We lost our bell tower.
1: And do you know why that happened?
0: The truck actually impacted that tower. So it took that infrastructure. Yeah, right. So it took that infrastructure out. But at the same time, you know, I know people had lost phone service. So there was a lot of reaction in the community because people were trying to get a hold of loved ones. Is everything okay? And people weren't able to reach each other. So it was a lot of, there was just a lot of things going on. So
1: what was that like? Like you said you heard from your son.
0: Yeah, it was just like, yeah. No, he's not. He was actually he works at the business where a lot of the people were coming yesterday, and he was the one that was distributing maps to people. Where are you heading for? Nova Scotia? That way, you know, Moncton that way. So no, but he actually works right on that highway. So it's not the first time that there's been accidents there. There's not the first time there's been fatalities there. That road, you know, it's a highway. It's a posted highway. It's supposed to be traveled at 100 kilometers an hour. And it's a danger. It's an absolute danger. There's a lot of people that will even try to avoid that highway. Like locals will try to kind of avoid that highway just because, you know, there's a lot of traffic on that highway. It's the main thoroughway, you know, from PEI to New Brunswick. And it's busy. It's summer. And, you know, the traffic going back and forth, it's a lot. And people are impatient. Unfortunately, I think we could really do with a little bit more presence from the RCMP, maybe. It would be nice just to be patrolled. Understandably, I understand that their resources are stretched. We all want the RCMP in our community and kind of patrolling our roads and stuff like that, but they can only do what they can do. So, yeah.
1: How often does an accident like this, I mean, not necessarily fatal, but how often does an accident happen on that highway?
0: Our fire department, I think what they had said was the majority of their calls or a high percentage of their fire calls or their 911 calls are NVAs. So, you know, we have a high density population of moose. So there's a lot of moose collision, deer collisions, bad driving decisions, people that are distracted in driving. You know, we're not in a vehicle, so we can't make any kind of a judgment call as to what happened yesterday or anything. That's up to the RCMP to figure that out. All I know is that it's tragic. There's a cloud over Straight Shores, and it extends all the way over to PEI, and it's extremely sad. And we, as a community and as a province, send our deepest sympathies and regrets and hold the people of PEI and all those impacted in our hearts and in our prayers.
2: That is Straight Shores Mayor Anna Marie Boyd. She was speaking with the CBC's Victoria Walton. Now, Victoria also spoke with Bryant Howells. He is a technician and owner of BMH Auto, located near the scene of the crash, and he's a volunteer firefighter for Port Elgin Straight Shores.
3: I actually heard trucks squealing and then the bang, bang, bang of

0: well, everything that happening down there. And then when I heard that, I was going into the house because I knew that it was an accident. And I ran in and the radio was going off, so I just pulled my bunker gear on and off into the tow truck I went. And when we got the tow truck running, out to the accident I went. And yeah, that's pretty much it. I parked it across the road and started doing what we do.
1: Mm-hmm. What can you tell me about what you saw, like when you first, you know?
0: Lots of smoke. I assessed the situation. It was like, oh, we're gonna need lots of people here, lots of equipment, because it was a big fire scene.
1: So as a resident here, though, I guess you see a lot of traffic on this road. Tell me about what this road is like.
0: Dangerous. Very dangerous because of speeding and careless driving and cell phones and untrained drivers of, anyway, I won't go there. Untrained drivers, a lot of careless, a lot of passing illegally, speeding, cell phones, bad, big time cell phones. I see it all the time.
1: Well, I was surprised when I saw the accident scene. It's a straight stretch of road, passing lane, but it looks pretty smooth. Were you surprised that an accident happened?
0: No, it happened all. There's, we were actually saying from this point up here, there's a business up there, there's a business down there, and it's a stretch where there's constant accidents over the last easily 10 years, if not longer. And since I've lived here, constant accidents, constant.
1: Said you've lived here about five years. Yeah. Are a lot of those accidents bad too?
0: They range from serious to bad.
1: What do you think could be done or should be done, and who should do it to do something about this road?
0: Policing, but that's another thing. There's not enough policing out here. That would help slow people down. And maybe more signs saying, you know, dangerous area, something like that. I don't know if that would help anything, but definitely public awareness that this is a deadly stretch of highway.
1: Mm. So do you ever see police stopping anyone on this road?
0: Seldom. Okay. Seldom. I don't want to get into that either.
1: Where's the nearest police
0: Sackville.
1: Department?
0: Sackville.
1: Okay. And you mentioned different drivers. Mm-hmm. Are there a lot of big transport trucks and stuff
0: constant
1: too?
0: If you watch that traffic flow, every second vehicle is a truck.
1: Do you think that has, there goes one now. And I see a lot of trailers and stuff too.
0: Yeah, this time of year it's the tourists, but it's also trucks. The trucks never stop. And in the wintertime it's the trucks constantly and cars, but the summer is way more traffic, which doesn't help.
1: And this is part of the Trans-Canada.
0: This
1: too.
0: Is the Trans-Canada, yeah.
1: Is that surprising that the part of the Trans-Canada, which is pretty heavily traveled between two provinces, is only like a two-lane road?
0: In my opinion, yes, it should be bigger. I come from another province where this wouldn't be allowed. It would be expanded, definitely, for safety reasons. And yeah, definitely a four lane should be here, definitely.
1: Or even, like, I know some parts of New Brunswick, if it's not fully four lane, at least it's got some
0: passing. Yeah, totally agree.
1: Do you think that's something that, like, this will prompt people to maybe look into?
0: I would hope so. Probably not, but I would hope so.
1: How is the like first responder community handling this? I know there's some first responders who were lost in this incident from DEI.
0: I got on scene and I was like, oh, we probably know these people. I didn't realize it was PEI at the time. So that stopped me for a second, but then I had to do my job. So, but we had a debrief after it was all done, and everyone's dealing well with it. Yeah.
1: Is it harder when you show up somewhere and realize, oh, this is...
0: Yeah. Yeah, it is.
2: Brian Towles owns a business near the scene of the crash and is a volunteer firefighter for Port Elgin Strait Shores. He was speaking there with the CBC's Victoria Walton. 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

0: 90.5 FM in Campbellton. Well, we've had a fair bit of warm weather in recent days, but in Europe, they have been dealing with some serious heat waves. Michael Edwards of Science East was inspired to do some research into heat wave science. Hi, Michael.
1: Hi, Vanessa.
0: So, what causes a heat wave?
1: Well, it's all about air pressure. That's the starting point, because if you've got a high pressure system, that's the air kind of sinking down, and as it comes down, it compresses, and that brings clear skies and stable dry weather. But when the air starts going up the way, you get low pressure, the molecules further apart, but that draws in moisture, you get clouds, wet weather, and it becomes unsettled. So those are the two starting points. And then it gets a bit more complicated because we also have to form the jet stream as well.
0: It always gets more complicated.
1: It's what makes the heat wave actually stick around. If you've got lots of high pressure coming down the way, what happens is as the jet stream moves past it, it kind of encapsulates it and keeps it there and blocks other air systems from getting in. So you get this heat dome forming. And that's why the weather sticks around for several days, is it simply can't leave until the pressure goes down a bit.
0: Okay, so it's acting kind of like a fence, I guess.
1: Yeah, basically. And the weird thing is, as the air comes down the way in high pressure, it's, if you've ever used a bike pump, you know, after you, when you go to take it off, the tube feels really hot.
0: Yep.
1: That's because air, as it compresses, heats up, the molecules all start moving around more quickly, and it gives off energy in the form of heat. So as the air comes down, the rough formula, and I bet this isn't real accurate, but to give you an approximate idea, is every 100 meters, the air is being pushed down. It increases the temperature by about 1 degree.
0: Okay.
1: So that means every kilometer of air vertically is increasing the temperature by about 10 degrees as it comes down.
0: Okay.
1: And so it's all about that compression of air that comes down as well. The other thing is, because the skies are clear, no moisture, it means there's nothing to get in the way of the sun's UV rays as well. So it begins to bake us and bake the ground. And it dries out the moisture in the ground. And once that's gone, there's nothing to evaporate off to help cool it, which means that the ground just gets hotter and hotter, and that acts like a heat sink and keeps it there as well. It's why, theoretically at least, at the coast and around water, it's slightly cooler, is because it evaporates off and you get more humidity as well. But it helps cool things down at least a little bit. You get a bit more wind around the coast as well, because that air being heated up moves around. But it's not, I mean, when it's hot, it's just hot everywhere. It's a nice idea to think you can escape it, but it doesn't always work that way. The main thing we have to think about is, if it's going to be hot for several days, how do we keep healthy ourselves?
0: Good question. How do we do it?
1: That is a good question. Let's see what we can do about that. So when we think of heat illnesses, we normally jump straight to heat stroke being the extreme form. But even being outside in the sun for a short amount of time, moving around, means you can get dizziness, fatigue, nausea, cramps, all of these things. It's really funny talking about all these things, stay safe in the weather. I was out cutting the grass in the baking sun the other day, and after doing that for about an hour, I was like getting lightheaded.
0: Yeah, I'm not a bit surprised.
1: And I waited until it was maybe 2 degrees cooler, thinking, well, that'll help. It doesn't. So most people know the main thing to do is to keep hydrated.
0: Yeah.
1: But the thing is that enough?
0: Not always.
1: No, because if we're out in the sun, we're sweating. Sweat isn't just water. It contains lots of salts and minerals. So it's also about, how do we keep our sodium and potassium and magnesium and these other minerals up as well. Electrolytes.
0: Right.
1: So when we think of sports drinks, they talk about getting electrolytes back into the system. That's not just scientific buzzwords. That's actually important, because that will help you feel better much faster. And it doesn't have to be something like that. Coconut water works really well for that.

0: But salt tablets are a bit more problematic, because that's one of the things that a lot of athletes will use, is they will use salt tablets to help get the minerals back into the system.
1: Right.
0: The problem is you have to take water on to help with that, because too much salt at one time has a negative effect on your body. And that gets to this other weird thing, which is one of the more obscure things that happens. Too much water was bad for you as well.
1: Too much water?
0: You get something called water intoxication.
1: I've heard of that. I can't imagine. How much water would you have to drink for that?
0: It's like several, you know, gallons of stuff. You have to really take it in. But it gets to the point where you actually mimic drunkenness, because your body systems aren't able to cope with things. Your kidneys can't cope with things. Your blood volume can't cope with it. And it just really messes you up. So it's finding that kind of moderation. And the best thing to do is to actually take on liquids in an ongoing, stable fashion.
1: Okay. All right. So bit by bit, replace, not all at once.
0: Yeah.
1: Okay.
0: And the other thing that is probably one of our go-tos is the idea of like having a cold shower or something like that when you're really hot.
1: Is that useful?
0: No.
1: Okay.
0: Well, I mean, immediately, yeah, it'll cool you down. But the problem is our body works in a very specific way. We keep our internal temperature constant. That's the whole idea of being so-called warm-blooded or poikiothermic. Homeotherm is warm-blooded. Poikiotherm is cold-blooded. Those are the scientific words.
1: Of course. Okay.
0: Of course. I'm just trying to remind myself what I learned at university now. So we're homeotherms.
1: Okay.
0: What that means is you keep a constant temperature inside your body no matter what's going on. And if you get too cold, what happens is all the blood moves away from your body surface and it focuses on keeping the internal temperature the same. And so when you go into a cold shower or a cold bath, it actually has this effect of making you feel internally like warmer as well. So it doesn't really cool you down in the same way. But then again, a hot shower, now that we've said cold showers are bad, you're like, aha, so we'll take a hot shower. That will help by pulling away the temperature from within. But the problem is it's hot and you feel hotter as well.
1: Right.
0: So what do you think might be the best idea here?
1: I don't know, but I know that when I feel particularly hot, I get a cloth and I make a cold cloth and I put it on my neck. Is that helpful?
0: And that is because that's localized. That's one of those localized things. So you're only impacting one small area. Warm showers is another way to go.
1: Okay.
0: Kind of just take
1: in the middle,
0: the temperature down a little bit as well.
1: Okay.
0: But ultimately, with changes that we're seeing in climate, this hot weather is going to be an ongoing thing. And it's strange this week as well. I just saw a news story from Kuwait. They've just passed a law where it's actually illegal to work outside between 11 a.m. and 4 p.m. between the 1st of June and the end of August. And that's because the temperature goes above 40 degrees on a regular basis, plus baking sun as well. It's meaning we're going to have to adjust to what the weather is. The best thing is to kind of avoid exposing yourself, because that's the safest way to do it. If we can't avoid it, then try and make sure that you take in enough fluids with electrolytes to stabilize things as well. And the last thing, just to make this really a really sunny, optimistic way to end, extreme heat also accelerates the life of biting insects as well, the life cycle. So it means that you get multiple generations of mosquitoes and other things happening in the season as well. So not only have we got the heat, we have to deal with all the insects as well.
1: Oh, fantastic.
0: This is why I like winter better. You get 40 snowflakes in the winter.
1: Yes, I suppose that's true. All right, we've all got our favorites. Thanks so much for this, Michael. Appreciate it.
0: You're welcome. Thanks, Vanessa.
1: Michael Edwards with Science East in Fredericton. By the way, look for Michael at community events, markets, and the like through the summer. He is traveling pretty extensively all over the province this summer. Well, coming up, the Maritime Fishermen's Union has raised

0: some concern about the rising cost of bait. We will speak with the executive director for his thoughts on DFO's decision to increase the allowable catch of mackerel and herring. And then Edwin Terrio, the founder and owner of the original Frenchies, has died. We will go back into the archives to honor him. That's ahead. Right now, it is 5:30. Kate Lederich has the New Brunswick News.
1: Good afternoon. Community members in Strait Shores are asking for more police patrols and safer roads after a deadly crash yesterday. Three people were killed after an ambulance and a transport truck collided southwest of the Confederation Bridge yesterday morning. As the CBC's Caitlin Bellevaux reports, the stretch of highway is a concern to many.
2: The mayor of Strait Shores describes the stretch of Route 16 just before the Confederation Bridge as an absolute danger. And after a head-on collision took three lives Tuesday, Anne-Marie Boyd wants to see more police presence on the small stretch of highway.
3: It's not the first time that there's been accidents there. There's not the first time there's been fatalities there.
2: CBC News has confirmed that a 56-year-old named Michael McKenzie died in the crash. CBC News is not naming the 23-year-old paramedic at the request of her family, and it has not confirmed the identity of the 77-year-old. The two-lane highway has no dedicated passing lanes, no median divider, and a 100-kilometer-per-hour speed limit. RCMP say patrolling concerns can be addressed, and residents need to express those concerns to their municipality. The force is still investigating the crash. Bryant Howells is a local firefighter and was one of the first people on scene. He says the department responds to accidents due to illegal passing and speeding.
4: It's a stretch where there's constant accidents.
2: CBC News asked the Department of Transportation for statistics on collisions on Route 16, but did not hear back. Boyd has invited RCMP to produce a report of collisions in the area, while in the meantime, concerns persist.
3: There's a cloud over Strait Shores, and it extends all the way over to PEI.
2: Caitlin Bellevaux, CBC News, Moncton.
1: Meanwhile, Chris Hood of the Paramedics Association of New Brunswick says the loss is devastating for the tightly knit paramedic community. He says one way people can pay their respects is by giving them room to grieve.
5: I read a number of posts yesterday where paramedics were saying, I hate the thoughts of going back to work because every time I interact with a member of the public, they're going to ask me what happened, prying or probing. So, you know, I would also highlight that as something that maybe we should think about as members of the general public.
1: Hood says resources are available to help those affected deal with the aftermath of the crash. He says in their line of work, mental health is a constant challenge. The executive director of the Maritime Fishermen's Union says it's been a tough year for lobster fishers. But Martin Millay says some good news is coming. The Department of Fisheries and Oceans is increasing the allowable catch for Atlantic mackerel and herring in the southern Gulf of St. Lawrence. The allowable catch for mackerel will triple from 500 tons to 1,500 tons, but the moratorium on a commercial fishery remains in place. Both fish are used as bait for lobster and tuna fishers. Millay says the increased catch shouldn't put the recovery of the mackerel stock at risk.
6: Considering that the commercial pack back when the commercial fishery was open, I mean, you looked at allowable catches that were in the upwards of 20, 30,000 tons a year, right? So 1,500 tons is insignificant compared to the commercial capacity and pressure that was on this stock just over 10 years ago.
1: Millay says he's hopeful this will help with the rising cost of bait. He says it's been a tough year for lobster fishers with cold weather and catches down by 20%. A food bank in Port Elgin is dealing with the impacts of a robbery that happened on Friday night. Erin Ward is the executive director of the PedVac Foundation and says she was shocked by the amount of damage. The double door entry was smashed and the locks were broken. Ward says when she walked in, there was food all over the floor, bins missing out of the fridge, meat missing out of the freezer. She says toilet paper, dog food, and

0: shampoo were also gone.
1: If someone had just asked us, could we have an extra few rolls of toilet paper? Could we have some extra shampoo? We would give it to them. And the community really does want to rally around that because they want us to be able to help those who come to our door and need it.
0: Ward says the food bank is important to the community because Port Elgin doesn't have a grocery store or public transit. She says she is encouraged by an outpouring of donations from people in the community and as far away as Alberta. And that is the very latest CBC News for New Brunswick. For news anytime, you can visit our website at cbc.ca/nb. Vanessa?
2: Thank you so much, Kate.
0: You're welcome.
2: That is Kate Lederich in our newsroom this afternoon. Let's take a look now at the weather. Current temperatures in the province range from 20 degrees at Pointe La Pro to 30 degrees now in Edmundston. Tonight, we're expecting mostly clear skies. Fog patches developing overnight. The winds southeast at 20, gusting to 40. Lows overnight between 12 and 16 degrees. Tomorrow, a mix of sun and cloud. There's a chance of scattered showers and thunderstorms in the late afternoon, evening, and overnight. The highs tomorrow between 27 and 30. A little more humidity tomorrow, so with the Humidex, it will feel like 30 to 35 degrees. And then looking ahead to Friday, mainly cloudy with scattered showers and thunderstorms in the morning. We do expect some clearing in the afternoon, and the highs on Friday between 25 and 29 degrees. Well, we do love talking about food here on Shift so much. And when we interview a chef or a home cook on our show, we ask all of them the same four questions just to get to know them a little bit better. You probably know these off by heart if you are a regular listener to the show. And this summer, we thought we would give you a chance to answer our Q&A. You'll also have a chance to win a Shift Swag prize pack, which includes Julie Van Rosendahl's latest book. It's called Kathy the Mail Girl's Mother's Cookies and Other Good Things from My Grandmother's Recipe Box. You may remember we spoke with Julie about the book maybe a month or so ago. There's also a Shift tea towel in the pack and coasters from Holdfast Inc. in St. Stephen. This week's question is, what is a spice that you would hate to be without? So, a favorite spice, something you love. Here are some of our featured chefs' answers from over the years.
3: I would say tarragon. Tarragon's an herb that kind of has like a black licorice flavor to it, but adds a lot to a lot of different dishes. You can use it with beef, you can use it with seafood, you can use it with just vegetables. Very, very dynamic.
4: You know, garlic is the one thing which we grow a lot of and we use all the time, and I'm sure everybody's aware of that. We have a bushel of it under the counter, and we just have it all the time. So that's got to be an absolute buzz. So we ran out of garlic. In fact, last year we did, and we ran over to Gagetown Garlic and knocked on his kitchen door, and he gave us a handful of garlic. So that's how attached we are to it.
5: I'm not too sure. I mean, if we are not too specific about what an actual spice is, I would have to say garlic, even though it's a vegetable. But yeah, garlic is going to make any dish you cook, in my opinion, good or not as good as it could be.
6: I would say fennel.
2: Really?
6: Fennel seed, yeah.
2: That's surprising. Why fennel?
6: Yeah. Well, I use it a lot in Italian cooking,
2: right.
6: and I use it a lot in my baking. Yeah, toasted fennel and then, you know, fresh fennel seeds toasted and then ground in a mortar and pestle. It is a game changer.
7: Oh, I've always loved paprika. Oh. I think it's because of I love the color of it on potato salad. And I pretty much put it on everything now.
2: You heard their chefs, Margaret Scott, Michelle Hooten, Louis St. Pierre, Jordan Holden, Bill Rowe, talking about the spice that they simply cannot be without. How about you? What is your favorite spice and how do you use it? Give us your tips if you can. Here's an entry from June Hall, who writes, I Googled to see what is considered a spice, and it did list my absolute favorite, and that is basil, dried or fresh. Having said that, I can't seem

to get my nose out of a bag of fresh basil. It smells and tastes divine. Oh, it so does, June. Basil pesto is a real favorite of mine, or, you know, even just a basil leaf on a tomato and cheese toast. Oh, good heavens. 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Well, that's just perfect. 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It is just that easy to get your name in a draw, our draw. 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If you'd prefer, you can simply call it into our talkback line. That number, 1-855-SHIFT-NB. That's 1-855-744-3862. You have until Friday at noon to get your answers in, and we will draw our winner of the prize package on Friday's show.

0: 19 minutes now before 6 o'clock. Well, yesterday on the show, we spoke with Oceana Canada about DFO's decision to increase the allowable catch for Atlantic mackerel and herring in the southern Gulf of St. Lawrence. The conservation group raised some concerns, especially with mackerel, which is still considered critical. The allowable catch for mackerel will triple from 500 tons to 1,500 tons, but the moratorium on a commercial fishery remains in place. Both fish are used as bait for lobster and tuna fishers who have been dealing with increasing costs. Martin Mallet is the executive director of the Maritime Fishermen's Union. Good afternoon.
1: Good afternoon, Vanessa.
0: So we've talked about the increasing cost of bait. So what did you make of the announcement that the mackerel quota would triple and the allowable catch of herring would nearly double?
1: It's good news. It's a good step in the right direction from our point of view at the Maritime Fishermen's Union. We've been asking for a slight increase over the last few years, especially for bait access for our lobster fishermen, our small crab fishermen, et cetera. And we think that this is going to be helpful, very, very helpful, because the price of bait this year, as you know, has almost doubled again from last year. So this is going to help the bottom line for our fishermen for sure.
0: Tell me more about that, if you can. I mean, does this address some of your cost concerns? When we last spoke, you indicated that fishermen were importing bait. And when it comes to mackerel, this is still not a commercial fishery.
1: No, and this is an important point that we want to address from here to next year, or whenever the commercial access is going to reopen. If and when it is going to reopen, we got to make sure that we do it right, and that we don't put the stock in a position again where it's going to be overexploited. The main reason why at the MFU we think that the stock has gone into the critical zone over the last 10 years is because of the overfishing by mackerel seiners. So these are the big 65-foot boat and plus in size, and they fish with nets, toxins that are not selective in size. So they basically encircle a whole stock of mackerel, a whole group of mackerel, and they'll fish it all, small, big, medium sized mackerel, everything. So this type of fishing needs to be addressed, and that's something that over the next year we're going to work on. Now, in terms of the price of bait this year, you're looking at $40,000, $50,000 cost. Some fishermen, their cost has even gone up to $60,000 for a two-month season in lobster. And considering that it used to be that fishermen could fish their own bait just over 3, 4, 5 years ago. So that's a major cost increase for an operation where, fishermen probably finish up their year with maybe a $50,000 margin, right? That's their salary at the end of the season.

0: the stock of mackerel is still considered critical. There was a management plan for mackerel, but it looks like DFO has lowered the bar here by conducting an off-year assessment and then tripling the catch when the stock is still considered critical. What concerns do you have about the recovery of the stock going forward?
1: The main reason why there was another advisory on the science this year was because the American access for mackerel has increased significantly from last year, and this stock is partly shared with the Americans. So a new science advice was needed to address the impacts of the American increase in access, right? Mm. So the conclusion of that assessment, it was really interesting because even with the increased access south of the border, the stock advice shows that there's an increase in abundance in our mackerel here. It's slight, but it's going in the right direction. We think, though, that, I mean, from a fisherman perspective and industry science perspective, we still think that there's not enough information going into the science model. We're seeing signs of mackerel recovery on the water that doesn't seem to show in the science advice. So we're going to be working with DFO and other fishing associations over the next year to try to address this situation. But we think that in the next few years, if the conditions are right for mackerel, that this stock is ripe for a comeback. So I think we're looking for something good for the future here.
0: You sound pretty convinced that this increase, this tripling of the catch, won't put the recovery at risk.
1: No, and considering that the commercial pack back when the commercial fishery was open, I mean, you looked at allowable catches that were in the upwards of 20,000-30,000 tons a year, right? So 1,500 tons is insignificant compared to the commercial capacity and pressure that was on this stock just over 10 years ago. Mm-hmm. So this is a small increase that's going to help the bait fishermen for their bait for this year. And for next year, we're continuing working, like I said, on the science to get some better data out there for the model. And hopefully in the next few years, we'll have a full recovery. However, like I said, we need to give a special place in this whole ecosystem to the mackerel seiners. So if we are to keep them in the equation, they need to be in a position where they will not deplete the stock again.
0: Okay. When last we spoke, you had big concerns about the reduction in the catch of lobster, and you were hoping for an extension of the lobster season because of the decrease in the catch. What happened with that request? The season, last couple of weeks, what's happened?
1: The extension was not given, and I think for good reason. I think that the thing with an extension into July, you got to be careful because the lobster. Lobster recruitment and reproduction and every many of the very important biological cycles that are involved with lobster life cycle is going on in July and August, and especially in July. And the request was made, but with the idea that since this season the water temperature was extremely cold, the weather was colder than average, right? We thought that we could maybe for this year get a small extension. It was refused, but I mean, it is what it is. Catches are down probably on average, I would say, this year by 20%. However, this lobster that was not caught this year should be in the water next year when the fishermen start fishing, right? In a bigger format because they will have molted, they're bigger, and they weigh more. So we're looking forward for next year, but it's going to be a tougher year for this year, for sure.
0: You really do think that it's not that the lobster aren't there. It's that the colder temperatures, the colder water kept them away from places where they would normally be caught. Is that right?
1: Exactly. So there's a migration pattern every season when we start the fishing season. Lobsters come from offshore a little bit, like they're in deeper waters. They spend the winter in water temperatures on the bottom that are close to 4 degrees Celsius, 4 to 6 degrees

0: which is, it seems cold, but is way warmer than if they would stay close to shore in the winter, where it can go under 0 degrees. So they come in May and June, usually closer to shore. Mm. And that's where fishermen catch them. But this year, because of a slow spring, I think that a lot of the lobster wasn't in yet when the fishing season ended.
1: Okay.
0: So that's how we explain it.
1: Still, a reduction of 20% on average in the catch is pretty significant. I mean, given the increase in cost that many fishermen saw this year, how easily is that absorbed?
0: And that's why we asked for the extension for 4 days, because even 4 days would have really helped the bottom line for a fisherman from an economic point of view. It was a real, like we could say, like a perfect storm year where the cost of everything has gone up. The cost of fuel was up because of the war with Iran. The cost of bait is been going up for the last few years because of the moratoriums of mackerel and herring, and the lower catches, right? And on top of that, we had reduced revenues coming from the price offered for lobster this year to our fishermen. Now, on that end, we're expecting maybe some adjustments on the price after the season here for a few cents on the dollar. But on average, I think the fishermen this year probably got about $8 a pound for a lobster. But when the season started, the rumor was $6.50, right? So all of that together put a lot of stress on fishermen this year. And hopefully for next year, we'll have a better season.
1: All right. Listen, thank you so much for the time today. It's appreciated.
0: Always a pleasure. Thank you.
1: Martin Mallet is the executive director of the Maritime Fishermen's Union. Well, coming up, remembering Edwin Theriault, the founder and owner of the original Frenchies. First, though, here's Yukon Blonde with Colors of My Dreams.

0: You Gone Blonde there with Colors of My Dreams. Just about 5 minutes now before 6 o'clock. Well, Edwin Thériault, the founder and owner of the original Frenchies, has died. He was 94 years old. He grew up in Somerville, Massachusetts, but his mother was originally from Nova Scotia. His Acadian background earned him the nickname Frenchie from his pals in the States. And that's where he got secondhand clothing in bulk, in bales, to sell at his stores around our region. To pay tribute to Mr. Thériault, Andrew Sampson searched the CBC archives and he found a story by Tom Murphy from 2 decades ago with some short clips of Edwin's voice.
1: Fabulous.
2: It's got a pull around the neck.
3: These ladies never pay top dollar for a piece of clothing.
2: That's petite too.
3: In fact, they barely pay more than a dollar.
1: You end up with some really gorgeous things and many of them not worn.
3: They are so-called Frenchies veterans.
2: I didn't know about it until I went to a very posh tea at the doctor's house and someone said, cool, what a great blouse. And she said, Frenchies, $1. I said, what's Frenchies?
3: It's the brainchild of Edwin Thériault, nickname Frenchie.
4: Oh, well, that'll go to 3-4 more weddings and divorces.
3: More than 35 years ago, Thériault started buying huge bales of clothing, some unsold stock, some secondhand, from Boston and New York for his hand rag business. But he soon discovered the market for dirt cheap clothing was much more profitable.
4: It seems that the older I get, the better I get at it, and so I'm not having too many bad years lately.
3: Call it his rags to riches story. The Frenchie sign now dots the region, and others have imitated his stores. Still sound too lowbrow for you?
1: I just kind of know at a glance.
3: Well, Kate Killam shops at Frenchie's and takes her purchases back to her own studio.
1: This is Christian Dior.
3: She mends.
1: That would be at least 1,000 on the rack.
3: She presses.
1: So there's just hours and hours of ironing and sewing.
3: And then sells her Frenchie's finds here and at high-end consignment shops in Toronto. Some go for hundreds of dollars a piece.
2: This is a super buy.
3: But for others, it's like retail therapy for the frugal.
1: I know it's not denim, but I like it.
3: They do the Frenchie's crawl, tour the region store by store.
1: I go to this little French boutique.
3: These women even wrote a book about the phenomenon.
2: So it's a how-to book for Frenchie virgins, basically.
3: Frenchie's is in song.
5: Shopping at Frenchie's from a bin.
3: Even the New Yorker magazine knows about the stores.
2: It is Gap.
3: Back at the bins, the ladies have their finds. A couple blouses, some underwear, and a pullover.
5: Three shirts, only spent 10
1: $9.98.
3: It's not that people here are stingy. Some just know how to make a buck last, which might explain why Frenchie's is now woven into the fabric of the Maritimes.
5: Saved enough money to shop it again.
3: Tom Murphy, CBC News, New Glasgow, Nova Scotia.
0: It certainly is woven in. Tom Murphy's reporting on the Frenchie's phenomenon 2 decades ago. Edwin Thériault, the founder and owner of the original Frenchie's, has died at the age of 94. Love to hear about your favorite Frenchie's find, that thing that you found that you just couldn't get over. If you'd love to share those stories with us, I know we'd love to hear them. You can send them to us, shiftnb@cbc.ca. I found a t-shirt there like 30 years ago. I still wear it today. It was used when I bought it, and the shape that it was in, I still wear it regularly now. It's a great t-shirt. Nothing fits like that t-shirt. I love it. That's it for us for this evening. I'm Vanessa Vandervalk. Have yourself a terrific evening, and we'll be back tomorrow. Good night.

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0: 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Your World Tonight is coming up next. 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
3: Hi, I'm Chris Howden. A Ukrainian skeleton racer reacts to the International Olympic Committee's decision to move a step closer to allowing Russian athletes to compete in the Games under their country's flag again.

0: They're scum. That's the way they act. And that's the way they've done it for 47 years.
1: U.S. President Donald Trump berates the leaders of Iran and declares the ceasefire over. Both sides accusing the other of violating the truce as the U.S. resumes strikes on Iran for a second night. But speaking on the NATO summit in Turkey, Trump is painting a much rosier picture of relations with most member countries.
0: They love us. They love each other. That was tremendous unification.
1: Trump hails the gathering as a success while calling Spain a terrible partner that should be cut off from U.S. trade. This is Your World Tonight. I'm Martina Fitzgerald. Also on the program.
2: What we're trying to do is to see whether these sensitive tests can detect circulating tumor DNA.
1: A breakthrough cancer test that requires just blood work that could help detect cancer sooner or make sure it's gone after treatment. The experimental procedure is generating excitement among researchers and concern about the potential downsides. The U.S. military has launched another round of strikes on Iran tonight, making good on Donald Trump's threats to hit back even harder after Iran struck three ships in the Strait of Hormuz and both sides traded fire last night. These are the worst clashes between the U.S. and Iran since the two countries signed a 60-day suspension of hostilities last month. Paul Hunter has the latest.
3: Well before word of the latest U.S. strikes on Iran, images on Iranian TV of what was said to be the latest Iranian missile launches overnight aimed at U.S. targets. Military sites in Bahrain and Kuwait, and as well. Boy. Apparent cell phone video that appears to show missile strikes on Iran at one of its southern ports off the Strait of Hormuz, the U.S. having also targeted Iran overnight after Iran again attacked oil tankers in the Strait. The back and forth, underlining the on-again, off-again fighting between Iran and the U.S. is on. Again, it seems.
0: They're scum. They're sick people. They're led by sick people. And they're vicious, violent people.
3: At the NATO conference in Turkey, U.S. President Donald Trump suggesting the interim agreement to end the war with Iran might well be over.
0: As far as I'm concerned, it's just a waste of time dealing with them. They're liars.
3: Trump also previewing that from the U.S. military, there'd indeed be more to come imminently.
0: Somebody asked before, do you think you'll hit him tonight? I said, we might. Yeah, we might. I think anything that happens is going to be over very quickly.
3: Though he also underlined he does not think this latest battling will reignite a full-fledged war.
0: No, I don't think it's going to start again. I think it's going to go very quickly. They hit a couple of ships, and so we hit them much harder. When they hit, we hit 10 times harder. You know, we hit much harder than they do.
3: So, what to make of it all?
4: It is quite by definition not a ceasefire when the two sides continue to fire at one another.
3: Ned Price, spokesman for the U.S. State Department under Joe Biden, says he expects the stop-start fighting will continue for weeks, maybe months.
4: Where escalation and exchange of fire gives way to an uneasy truce, only to be violated by one side or another, and to find ourselves right back here.
3: All of this on a day Trump called the Iranians cuckoo. As oil prices again surged and questions on whether a permanent ceasefire is even reachable grew, as Trump himself put it.
0: I'm not sure I want to make a deal with them. We can play games, but I'm not sure I want to make a deal. Let's just finish the job.
3: Says Iran, the earlier U.S. strikes overnight were a, quote, blatant act of aggression. Iranian media reporting should things escalate, Iran would close the Strait of Hormuz again. Paul Hunter, CBC News, Washington.
1: Despite days of public rebuke from Donald Trump, NATO leaders wrapped up their two-day meeting in Ankara with a strategic show of unity, committing to mutual defense, but not committing to when they might meet again. As Murray Brewster reports, some analysts say that omission speaks volumes.
5: The president's here. He's in a good mood.
6: Prime Minister Mark Carney must have a flexible definition of good mood when it comes to U.S. President Donald Trump.
0: Spain is a terrible partner in NATO. They don't participate. They don't pay. I don't want anything to do with Spain. Cut off all trade with Spain.
6: Trump was clearly in a mood, unleashing a litany of grievances, some old, some new, such as the extended tirade against Spain, saying at one point the only reason he came to NATO was his friendship with the Turkish president.
0: We've been treated unfairly. We pay disproportionately.
6: And while there's been no public blowout, there was muted exasperation as leaders adjourned, expressing appreciation to their Turkish hosts, saying they'll meet again, but not saying when. A change from previous years and an ambiguous end that leaves the next host country, Albania, somewhat in limbo. It's a result defense analysts saw coming.
7: NATO normally does not have summits every year.
6: Max Bergman of the Center of Strategic and International Studies in Washington says up until Russia's 2014 invasion of Crimea, NATO leaders met less frequently, and there seems to be an appetite to return to that while Trump remains in office.
7: It would not surprise me if this is, frankly, the last NATO summit of the Trump administration, of Trump's presidency. Frankly, I think that makes a lot of sense, and I think a lot of European leaders would jump at that.
6: There were published reports today the idea of postponing Albania was actively discussed. Prior to the summit, the U.S. sowed military uncertainty, saying it wasn't going to commit as many forces towards NATO in the event of war than it has in the past. It was also reviewing what troops are in the field and the amount of money it contributes to keeping the alliance running.
7: NATO is structured around the United States and has been for the last 77 years. And that's how we have wanted it. And so if you pull the U.S. back, how do these countries work together on defense? It is a really important political question, one that Europeans are currently reckoning with.
6: The question of what might mollify Trump, or even if it's worth trying anymore, is also a preoccupation. Prime Minister Mark Carney says the debate over Trump's biggest grievance, spending, has largely been settled.
8: It was part of the point I made to President Trump when we spoke a few days ago, is that it's not just he's winning the argument, he's won the argument.
6: Carney left the summit almost immediately at its conclusion, heading to Saudi Arabia for business and investment meetings before returning home Friday. Murray Brewster, CBC News, Jeddah, Saudi Arabia.
1: Coming right up, this latest on the sinking of a fishing charter boat off the BC coast. Plus, southwestern Europe sizzles under yet another heat wave. We'll take you to France, where temperatures are expected to rise for the rest of the week. And later, we'll have this story.
9: This doesn't work out, that's it.
10: There's one chance to try and capture the first images of Quest, a ship once used by explorer Ernest Shackleton. I'm Peter Cowan on board the research ship Atlantis. I'll tell you why the Royal Canadian Geographical Society is mounting this expedition and what they found.
11: It's a wrecked wreck.
10: That story later on Your World Tonight.
1: One of four people rescued after a fishing charter boat sank off BC's lower mainland has died in a hospital. Six other people are presumed drowned. The sinking was 11 days ago. Searchers using an underwater drone located the vessel on Monday, but so far no bodies have been found. Our Tanya Fletcher is tracking this story for us in Vancouver. Tanya, we're learning more about who was on that boat. What can you tell us about the victims?
12: Yes, and Martina, we know there were 10 people on board at the time. Four survivors were pulled from the water when that boat began to sink. Most of them were treated and released from the hospital since then, but one has now died. We know it was a 28-year-old Chinese woman living in Seattle. The survivors are a 33-year-old woman from Toronto, a 26-year-old man from Richmond, BC, and a 33-year-old man from Redmond, Washington. The six others on board, including the captain, remain missing. They are presumed drowned, and they're all relatively young as well, between the ages of 22 and 33. And they're also from Toronto, BC, and Washington State. Also new, RCMP have now identified the boat. It's named the Top Ocean, a 2017 Kingfisher model, and it's operated by a company called Top Vancouver Fishing Charter.
1: But still, there are so many unanswered questions. Can you take us through the logistical challenges of this investigation?
12: Mm-hmm. The sunken boat is 153 meters deep. That's over 500 feet. RCMP dive teams did locate the wreckage on Monday, more than a week after it sank, and they did that using underwater drones. They say it's too deep for divers to go down that far, but the drone did get a good look around the seabed, around the boat. It didn't spot any bodies.

0: And RCMP say it's entirely possible they're all still inside the wreckage. We spoke today with a local underwater dive company based in North Vancouver. It's called Newtco Research. And President Jeff Heaton says this recovery is especially tricky because it's so deep.
1: It's very, very dirty. And when you couple that poor visibility with the current, it becomes really hard to do any work.
0: He says RCMP actually contacted his company about this search, and they told him the boat is currently upright at the bottom of the ocean floor. Now, still a lot we don't know. We asked if the captain was licensed for a charter like this. An RCMP spokesperson said they didn't know. Was the boat properly licensed? Were the people on board wearing life jackets as they're required to? Police didn't have answers for that either, though we can tell you the people on a sailboat, some rescuers who were first on scene and helped those three survivors to safety out of the water, had said none of them had flotation devices from what they could see at the time. We've also reached out to the charter company that owns the boat. So far, they've refused to comment. We know the Transportation Safety Board is investigating. So far, our questions to them about, you know, regulations, enforcement, accountability, they've referred us to Transport Canada, which has not yet given us a response. Martina.
2: The CBC's Tanya Fletcher in Vancouver. Thank you, Tanya.
0: You bet.
2: Cancer patients often face a battery of treatments and tests in the hope of becoming cancer-free. But there is often a lingering thought for survivors. Is the cancer coming back? Now a new technology is helping find the tiniest traces of cancer left in someone's body all through basic blood work. As health reporter Lauren Pelly tells us, Canadian scientists are at the forefront of a major new research project to see how well it works.
3: I was getting ready to go for a radiation treatment.
4: Paul Lonergan points to a photo of himself in a hospital bed. The Toronto resident battled tongue cancer through months of chemo and radiation. After his treatments finished, his oncologist told him the tumor was gone.
3: But you still have fragments of cancer in your blood.
4: Lonergan got those astonishing results through a clinical trial studying liquid biopsies. This emerging technology looks for tiny fragments of tumor DNA in someone's bloodstream before it ever shows up on a traditional exam or scan. Now a team of Canadian scientists wants to test it out on thousands of cancer survivors.
5: And what we're trying to do is to see whether these sensitive tests can detect circulating tumor DNA.
4: Dr. Lillian Hsu is leading this massive research project. She's a senior scientist with the Princess Margaret Cancer Centre, part of the University Health Network in Toronto.
5: And the hope obviously is when you detect it so early, we can do something about it earlier.
4: In cases where researchers spot signs of someone's cancer coming back, the team will link them with other trials offering next generation treatments, such as new medications or experimental therapies. For other patients, simple blood tests could give them the chance to watch and wait, potentially sparing them from enduring more treatment and side effects. Sue hopes to follow 7,000 cancer survivors over the next 5 years.
5: And if we can provide that kind of data to provide the evidence, then this test will eventually become a routine test, a standard test, and that can benefit a large number of patients.
4: Liquid biopsies aren't yet available to the vast majority of cancer patients outside of clinical trials. But a growing body of research does show links between catching tumor fragments early and patients experiencing longer survival times.
6: This is certainly an exciting technology, but it's early days.
4: Dr. Christopher Booth is a medical oncologist and researcher with Queen's University. He said further studies on these tests will be crucial to figure out the best way to use them for cancer patients who've already endured grueling medical treatments.
6: And then you add on top of that the possibility of, you know, a false negative or a false positive test, and there can be, significant emotional burdens.
4: In Lonergan's case, once he found out there were traces of tumor DNA still in his bloodstream, he just wanted it gone.
3: I got to be a father. I want to keep playing hockey, and I've got some work to finish, and that's what's going through my head.
4: Lonergan ended up having experimental immunotherapy. Now he's considered cancer-free. Lauren Pelly, CBC News, Toronto.
2: Meta will establish its first Canadian AI data center in Alberta. The tech company behind Facebook, Instagram, and WhatsApp says it will invest $13 billion to build the facility in Sturgeon County. Premier Danielle Smith says the project will create thousands of construction jobs and bring millions of dollars into Alberta. She also said the project

0: Robinson and Meta have listened to the concerns of people in other places where data centers have been proposed.
1: We've developed an approval process to address each of the issues that we've heard. So this is being sited in an industrial area that's been well established for four decades. There were supposed to be 12 refineries on that site. And so people in that area were expecting that there was going to be this kind of heavy industrial use. They obviously responded to the concerns about water use because they're using the closed loop system and air cooling. And they also worked with us to make sure that there wasn't going to be a peak in power prices by building their own power.
0: Meta says it has partners to build new power generation and grid infrastructure and will spend $60 million to improve local infrastructure, such as roads and water systems. Air Canada has a new CEO who has at least one skill his predecessor in the job never quite mastered.
2: Air Canada joue un rôle unique comme le transporteur national d'envergure mondiale.
0: Air Canada's new CEO is from the Netherlands, but communicates in both of Canada's official languages. Anko Verderwerf is leaving his job at Scandinavian Airlines to succeed Michael Russo at Air Canada. Russo announced his retirement earlier this year after a backlash from French-speaking Canadians. Russo had posted an English-only condolence message following a deadly crash at New York's LaGuardia Airport. The crash killed two pilots, including one from Quebec. Parts of Europe have been baking under heat wave after heat wave this summer. French officials say over 8 days in late June, when it was sweltering, there were 2,000 more deaths than usual. And they say that number could actually be much higher. Even as experts are still trying to assess the effect of last month's heat wave, there's another one underway. Briar Stewart has that story from Paris.
3: In the midday afternoon heat, 89-year-old Fanny Crepy sits on a bench underneath an awning at a bus stop, resting before she wheels her shopping trolley to a local market.
4: Irrespirable.
3: She says during last month's record-breaking heat wave, she had problems breathing and felt sick. This is the third heat wave to hit France this year. At the end of June, as temperatures went above 40 in some parts of the country, the number of deaths reported surged by nearly 30%.
5: We had at least 15 more people who died in the streets of Paris, homeless people who died, and it was linked to the heat wave.
3: Paul Allons-y is a social worker with the nonprofit group Médecins du Monde. A few times a week, he and his team visit a 500-meter stretch in eastern Paris, where around 1,000 people, many of them asylum seekers, are living in tents set up under the metro line.
5: When the temperature goes over 40, the feeling that you have, it's 45, 50 degrees, because this is a jungle of concrete.
6: Very, very hot.
3: 47-year-old Mahmoud Harir points to one of the tents he's been sleeping in for over 2 years.
6: This is nylon. Look, it's very hot.
3: He says during the heat wave, he's been escaping to the river to cool off. Swimming spots have been set up across the city, including one near the base of the Eiffel Tower.
7: We really see a big difference in the temperature than when I was a child, for example.
3: Violette Dumoulin enjoys swimming in the Seine and tries to avoid spending any time in her top floor apartment. Like three quarters of all of the homes in France, it doesn't have air conditioning.
7: Especially in Paris, when you know you have all the buildings, not very vegetation, so it depends on where you live, it's a really big problem.
3: Climate scientists say Europe is the fastest warming continent. In recent weeks, temperature records have been smashed across several countries, including France, Spain, and Germany. Samantha Burgess is the deputy director of the EU Earth Observation Agency, Copernicus.
8: More of society will be impacted. Schools will continue to close. Roads will melt until we adapt that infrastructure to cope with our new climatological normal.
3: And for France, the forecast is projecting temperatures in the mid to high 30s for at least another week. Briar Stewart, CBC News, Paris.
0: Tens of thousands of lives were shattered by the earthquakes that rocked Venezuela 2 weeks ago today. Among those who've suffered most are children who've lost homes, family, and now face completely altered lives. Other children remain missing, their parents desperate to find them. Jorge Barrera has the story from Venezuela.
9: Y no me gustó vivir mucho.

0: expediency.
1: I didn't like living through this experience as 11-year-old Nazareth. I almost lost my mom because things were shaking so much. She is now living in a donated tent with other displaced families in a parking lot riven by deep cracks near the Caribbean shores of Catia La Mar, La Guaira. I want to sleep in my bed, she says. I don't want to sleep on the floor, on a mattress. I don't want to live this experience anymore. At the request of NGO Save the Children, CBC News agreed not to use the real names of any children interviewed in this story. They are among over 600,000 children impacted by the devastating twin earthquakes that struck Venezuela.
2: We speak to children who they've lost family members, they've lost friends.
1: Aisha Mahid is with Save the Children, which provides programming at this camp set up by families who lost their homes in the area. I always carry a sadness in my heart, says 9-year-old Leo, thinking that it could happen again. It's scary. You think you are going to die and not be able to see your mother anymore. 11-year-old Emma's grandfather died in the disaster. I'm not going back to my school because it collapsed, says Emma. We are moving. I have to say goodbye to all my friends. She says her mom doesn't want to stay here because it could happen again. Not far from here, in another beachfront La Guaira town called Playa Grande, two mothers search for their missing children. Carmona Marquez Basabeth says several people told her they saw her 10-year-old son, Paul Jr., running after the quake. He was playing with Rosana del Carmen Carvasaz's 10-year-old son, Emmanuel Abraham. They both vanished together. Their mothers continue to search, sleeping on the sidewalk in tents across from their destroyed homes. We have faith that our children are okay, she says. Faith is all they have left. Jorge Barrera, CBC News, Playa Grande, La Guaira, Venezuela.
3: 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I'm Martina Fitzgerald. 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An expedition off Labrador is sending back the first images of the final ship used by explorer Ernest Shackleton. The Quest was one of the last ships from the heroic age of exploration of the Earth's most extreme environments. It sank in 1962. It was found 2 years ago. Experts are now getting a first-hand look at what's left. The CBC's Peter Cowan is on board.
4: If it's green, it's copper.
5: It was well past midnight when the first images flashed up on the computer screens in the laboratory on board the research ship Atlantis. The old timbers are covered with coral and sea life, captured by a remotely operated vehicle. David Kearns is the co-chief scientist on this mission and a professional shipwreck hunter. Even without seeing a name, he knows this is Quest.
6: It's the right wooden ship, it's the right size, it's got the right accommodations, and it's got white paint. That's the Quest.
5: Ernest Shackleton bought this ship in 1921. At first, he wanted to explore Canada's Arctic, but when the government wouldn't back his mission, he headed south to Antarctica. On board Quest, he had a heart attack and died. Decades later, it was a sealing ship when it sank off the coast of Labrador. The Royal Canadian Geographical Society located the ship 2 years ago. Now it's getting the first images. No one on the expedition expected to see the wreck covered in fishing nets.
6: From a biological point of view, it's very interesting. Archaeological is still interesting. But from the point of view of coming back with a pretty picture of a shipwreck, you know, that's debatable from what we've seen so far. It's a wrecked wreck.
5: Antoine Normandin led the research on Quest and helped pinpoint the location. He says the nets have likely damaged the shipwreck.
7: But certainly it's disappointing, and it does bring up the issue of the preservation of cultural assets and natural assets and the impact of industrial fishing on them.
5: The federal government closed the area to fishing in 2002. The nets are likely decades old.
8: LC Bridge, you have permission to launch sub.
9: Roger, permission to launch.
5: This expedition is the most expensive ever for the Geographical Society. It's costing them millions. It's partnering with the Woods Hole Oceanographic Institution, using its submersible Alvin to take people down to the wreck. John Geiger is head of the society and was on the first dive.
10: We actually lay eyes on a ship that Shackleton sailed on. It's, I mean, it's

0: It's incredible. It's absolutely incredible. So, you know, it's for me, it's personally moving. But...
1: Geir Kløver joined the expedition from Norway. He runs the Fram Museum, dedicated to polar exploration. On this trip, they're mapping the wreck in three dimensions to create a digital model that anyone can explore without mounting an expedition.
2: The more we tell these stories, and especially now with new digital technology, these stories will reach a new audience and maybe get a

0: Atlantis in the Labrador Sea.
1: And finally tonight. A song of celebration in the indigenous language of Tlingit at the graduation ceremony at the Yukon Native Language Center in Whitehorse. Some of the people you're hearing are able to sing those words thanks to months and years of hard work, studying with elders, passing their traditional languages from one generation to the next.
2: It means so much to me. I actually can't believe I'm here.
1: Graduate Patty Wallingham says she took the program not just to further language preservation and revitalization, but also to honor her ancestors. She says it was tough, but worth it.
2: It was so hard and definitely was challenging to keep going at times, but I'm so glad we did it, and I could not have done it with the rest of my cohort. They are amazing. They're like sisters to me now.
1: The Indigenous Languages program is run in partnership with Simon Fraser University. Since 1993, it's offered courses on more than 20 Indigenous languages across British Columbia and Yukon. Grand Chief Mathia Altina says of the Council of Yukon First Nations was at the Whitehorse ceremony. She says learning language is at the core of cultural revitalization.
3: When you know your language, you start to identify stronger with who you are as a Southern Shoshone person, as a Tlingit person, as a Northern Shoshone or Han person. And it also is tied to place. So it reconnects you to land. And I think that is immeasurable.
1: The 11 Yukon graduates received certificates and diplomas. Many say they plan to continue learning and spreading language knowledge back home in their own communities. Thanks for being with us. This has been Your World Tonight for Wednesday, July 8th. I'm Martina Fitzgerald. Good night.

0: This is CBC News serving the Maritimes. Good evening, I'm Cassie Williams. Here's some of the stories we're working on. RCMP in New Brunswick say the crash between an ambulance and a tractor trailer in Port Elgin yesterday is still under investigation. Three people from PEI died, including two paramedics with Island EMS and a patient. Police say the driver of the transport truck was taken to hospital with what are believed to be serious but non-life-threatening injuries. First responders from across the country have been reaching out in support of their colleagues following the tragedy. Meanwhile, community members in New Brunswick are asking for more police patrols and safer roads after that deadly crash. That stretch in particular has been a concern to many. Police in Halifax are investigating after human remains were found this morning in Long Lake in Spryfield. The call came in shortly before 8 a.m. Police say they don't believe the person died under suspicious circumstances. The remains have not yet been identified, and the medical examiner's office will perform an autopsy to determine the cause of death. The Halifax Jazz Festival has canceled its Saturday night show after Toronto-based indie rock band Broken Social Scene pulled out last week. Ticket holders will be able to request refunds or use their ticket for another night of the festival. And in Cape Breton, complaints are piling up over the garbage collection in the CBRM. Some residents are not getting their trash picked up at all, and municipal workers have faced backlash because of it. More news at 7.
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5: Hello, I'm Neil Kirksall.
6: Good evening, I'm Chris Howden. This is As It Happens. Tonight,
5: ceasefire extinguisher with the truce in ashes and the worst exchange of strikes since June. An Iranian-Canadian shares his fears for friends and family and tells us what he's hearing from them.
6: Torched Earth policy. A Ukrainian Olympian living through the bombing of Kyiv grapples with the IOC's decision to clear the way for Russia to make a full return to the Olympics.
5: An urgent second opinion for 18 months.

0: months now, Israel has detained a Palestinian pediatrician without charge. And now the doctor says he believes he will die in prison.
1: Radio silence. Rogers shutters six radio stations across Canada. We'll hear from Calgary Conservative MP Michelle Rempel-Garner, who says the stations were integral parts of the community that transcended politics.
0: Talking trash, wearing his trademark garbage can on his head, perennial British candidate Count Binface tells us he's no has-been, and he's ready to kick Nigel Farage to the curb.
1: And a slippery soap argument. A new actor arrives on General Hospital, and British comedian John Oliver is as surprised as anyone to find himself on the classic soap opera Getting Slapped. As it happens, the Wednesday edition, radio that's tried to get on soaps, but it's easier said than done.

0: Tonight, Iran is under siege again. The U.S. has launched strikes against the country after President Donald Trump declared the ceasefire over. He said Iran had violated the interim peace deal signed in June, and Iran's foreign minister has vowed to respond with military action of its own. It's a stark contrast to Mr. Trump's comments just 2 weeks ago that, quote, for the first time in 3,000 years, we are going to have peace in the Middle East, unquote. Canadians with friends and family in Iran are anxiously watching these developments. Mehrdad Hariri is an Iranian-Canadian in Newmarket, Ontario, and that's where we reached him earlier today.
1: Mehrdad, where does all of this new rhetoric leave you and your loved ones in Iran?
2: Hearing the news that the war has possibly started again is, I would say, deeply distressing. My first thought are with the Iranian people, because every conflict, every round of conflict adds to their suffering, suffering of ordinary citizens, you know, and the destruction of perhaps infrastructure of the country. And yet, I must add, and this is important, no real achievement in the outcome that a lot of Iranians would wish for, that is the regime change.
1: Have you spoken to folks back in Iran since these latest comments from the U.S. president?
2: I have exchanged text with them, and they are distressed as well, but they are extremely busy with getting by. It's the cost of living is so high. People are so busy with how they can continue their life, but they're also distressed.
1: What is daily life like them under this reality?
2: Well, keep that in mind. Life in Iran has never been completely normal under the Islamic regime. However, because of the war, the cost of living added up to the mismanagement, the mafia economy, etc., made it extremely hard for civilians to get by. The prices are extremely high.
1: And they were high even before this conflict. There was a reason for protests.
2: And it was very high even before, absolutely. And that amplified with the war, yes.
1: When you think of what you've heard today, I mean, did you think that this peace deal, of course, when anyone hears about a peace deal, there's excitement and hope. Were you hopeful that it would last, or were you always worried that it would not, that it would crumble?
2: Yeah, I think a lot of people, including myself, we knew that this is a fragile memorandum of understanding, or as people say, some people say memorandum of misunderstanding. So it is fragile. And keep that in mind that you're dealing with a government that is driven by ideology and is very hard to keep its promise. We knew that it was fragile, but at least it could open the gate for more stability in terms of the people can get away from the war.
1: You mentioned the idea, the hope that some had for, many had for potential regime change. And, you know, we spoke with people on this program, Iranian Canadians, who wanted to see U.S. intervention, thinking that it would help change the leadership in Iran. That obviously has not happened. Have people changed their feelings on that, or do they still feel that the U.S. could somehow help?
2: Some people wanted the intervention from the U.S. because I would say with great confidence that the absolute majority of Iranians hate this Islamic regime. They want it collapsed. They want it's gone. And they know that this is not a good governance for Iran. It has committed so many crimes over the course of last 47 years, killed a lot of its own citizens, mismanaged the economy. However, some people believe that an American intervention or the war can lead to a regime change. It didn't. Many of them are disappointed now. The only thing that war accomplished, nothing in terms of weakening the regime, let alone bringing about the regime change, instead destroyed the critical infrastructure, you know, caused enormous hardship on civilians, loss of civilians. And in fact, I must say, paradoxically, left the regime in a stronger position than before the conflict. So it was devastating in all fronts.
1: There were protest movements, as we mentioned, you know, most recently about economic issues, but even before that, as we know, there have been that kind of opposition. There has been that kind of opposition mobilizing, even when it was very dangerous. What has happened to that kind of opposition and protest movement now?
2: because of the war, the regime has become more oppressive. There are executions every day, every single day. One thing that we should understand, and your listeners, that the Iranian people have been extremely resilient in the past four decades and protesting against the regime at every single opportunity that they have had, despite the extreme danger. But now, as I said, the government has its power. People are just very busy with just getting by economically, and the landscape has changed. But this is not the end of the story. I must add this as an Iranian, that we are still hopeful that one thing that has always surprised us, the power of people, at the end of the day, were able to come to streets and to make changes.
1: What do you think will end this conflict, and when?
2: I don't know, to be quite honest, because as I said, you're not dealing with the ordinary regime, and this is exceptional situations with a lot of, you know, other regional powers and the U.S. under Donald Trump. So there are so much complexity in this that I really don't know how this move forward. But one thing that I wish for is the safety of the citizens, the safety of the infrastructure of the country, and that lead to some circumstances that civil society in Iran can be more powerful and show their power and to put an end to this Islamic regime.
1: What do you say in your text messages to your friends and family in Iran at this moment? How do you tell them to stay hopeful?
2: I don't dare to order something or to suggest something because I am miles away from them. They have rights to feel whatever they do. I just said how you're feeling and how is the situation. People are just worried to see and watching to see what happens.
1: Mehrdad, I'm glad we could speak. Thank you for this. Please take care.
2: Thank you for the opportunity. Thank you.
0: We reached Mehrdad Hariri in Newmarket, Ontario earlier today.

0: Its delegation at the last two Olympic Games has been tiny, especially for a major sporting nation that once sent hundreds of competitors who won dozens of medals. But now the International Olympic Committee has announced that it is provisionally lifting its suspension on Russia, clearing a path for Russian athletes to make a full return for the 2028 Los Angeles Games. Whether they'll compete under the Russian flag and colors has not yet been determined, but the IOC's position is that athletes should not be held responsible for the actions of their government. Vladislav Hereskevich is a Ukrainian skeleton racer. He made headlines in February when he was disqualified from the Winter Olympics for wearing a helmet featuring images of Ukrainian athletes who'd been killed during the war. We reached him in Kyiv, Ukraine.
1: Vladislav, what are the words you've been using to describe this decision by the IOC?
2: I believe it's a shameful decision, and it's absolutely not right to do it, especially if you're looking on what's going on latest weeks in Ukraine, in Kyiv. Just yesterday we had day of mourning because of victims, because people were killed in one of the Russian attacks. Today we have a couple of air attacks, and again,

0: like a couple of people were killed because of these attacks. So it happens literally like every day. And to see this news that Russians are welcomed back again in Olympic family, it feels surreal.
1: IOC President Kirsty Coventry said at a press conference yesterday, quote, "We don't condone any wars, including this one. We will continue to support Ukraine like we have since this started," unquote. Do you feel supported? How do you square what she's saying there with the IOC's actions?
0: We had our own story with Mrs. Coventry, and I was disqualified by her from the Olympic Games. I believe all these talks about solidarity and you bring back people who are guilty in what's happening right now in Ukraine, I believe it's a big hypocrisy from IOC.
1: And just to remind our listeners, you were disqualified from the games because you were wearing a helmet with images of Ukrainian athletes who were killed during this war. That was seen as a political statement, which the IOC says it does not allow. What is it like for you day to day? I did want to ask you, you know, being in Kyiv, what is it like for you, the reality?
0: Oh, like when you have this challenge, so you spend almost whole night like in a shelter. Or like in a parking underground or somewhere else where you can hide from the attacks, just to feel more safer. But of course, like it's quite hard because like you have lack of sleep, and if you talk about people who literally like get when their houses been destroyed or their family members been killed, it's just another story. I think impossible to comprehend what's going on with their lives at the moment. And it's quite difficult. Also, of course, a lot of friends are fighting on the front line, and we try to support them, but also some of them also were killed. It's very hard, 4 years already, and even more already. And it's very hard time. And we all hope that it will end as soon as possible.
1: Ukraine's sports minister is questioning why this rule change is happening now, saying, quote, "Nothing changed. The situation became even worse," unquote. And you're detailing some of that. The IOC has said that this is the time that athletes would be qualifying. So this is why they're saying they're doing it now. Why do you think it's happening now?
0: Again, like it's hard to understand because we have now like worse situation, I would say, in 4 years in regard of shellings of the cities on residential buildings. And it's hard to understand why now, like, they bringing back Russians, they lift sanctions from Russian Olympic Committee, because at the same time, Russian athletes, Russian sport officials, they're highly connected with Russian government, with Russian propaganda, and to say that they're not guilty and that they shouldn't, it was a quote of commentary, I believe, they should not be responsible for actions of their governments.
1: Yes, the athletes should not be responsible. They should not be held responsible.
0: Yeah, but I believe it's a lie because they're responsible. They take an active part. It's not that they're against it and they can do nothing. But
1: do they have a choice there? Do you think they have a choice there?
0: Yeah, they should have a choice because we have some examples of athletes who left their country and who are speaking about pretty open against their government. I believe it's they have a choice. They choose their side. But when athletes are taking part in propaganda events, when athletes are fighting on the front line against Ukraine, you cannot say they're not guilty and they have nothing to do with this war because it's a big lie.
1: Are you hoping to compete in the next Winter Games?
0: Yeah, it's a goal.
1: What do you think it will be like to compete alongside Russian athletes?
0: We don't know because in our federation it was no such a decision. So now they're able to compete as a natural athletes with natural criteria. So at this point we don't have such a decision and I hope we will not have it, but let's see what's going on next.
1: What are your next steps? The IOC has made this decision. Can it be reversed? Will you be doing anything? Will you and others be pushing back?
0: Yes, I believe now it's a great time to cooperate with different national Olympic committees from different countries. and also to stand strong against this decision, because if we're able to get majority of National Olympic Committees, we are able to change this decision. And another thing, what is important right now, IOC is not regulated by international law. Yes, so they're regulated by Swiss law, and as a non-government organization, they're having own environment. They're able to do any decisions, as it was with my disqualification, without proper explanation. They're able to disqualify any athlete for anything, and they're able to do any decisions as they want. But I believe if countries are not accept these decisions, they're able to do visa ban for Russian athletes, and then even if Russian athletes, if IOC wants to have Russian athletes on competitions, they will came, but they cannot came to the country if they don't have a visa. So then problem solved. And I believe it's a right time to also work towards visa ban for Russian athletes and Russian sport officials.
1: Vladislav, I appreciate your time. Thank you.
0: Thank you.
2: Vladislav Hereskevich is a Ukrainian skeleton racer. We reached him in Kyiv, Ukraine.

0: It is looking very likely that Nigel Farage will spend his summer arguing with a garbage can, specifically the upside-down garbage can that is either worn or part of the body of the ostensibly alien political candidate known as Count Binface. After weeks of pressure over allegations of financial impropriety, Mr. Farage announced yesterday that he was stepping down as an MP, triggering a by-election in which the Reform UK leader promptly said he would run.
1: This will be a people versus the establishment by-election. It's a chance to stick two fingers up to the entire establishment, to frankly tell them where to go. And that is why I will be putting my name forward to stand in this by-election. I will fight to win. I will fight to continue the political revolution that Reform has started. And I would say this to you, the voters of Clacton. If I win, you win. Because if I lose, they win. And we will never, with the two old parties, get the type of fundamental change that we need to fix broken Britain.
0: Among other things, it recently came to light that Mr. Farage had received an undisclosed gift of £5 million, nearly $10 million Canadian, from a crypto billionaire just before running for office. So far, Labour, the Conservatives, the Lib Dems, the Green Party, and Restore Britain have all refused to field candidates to participate in what outgoing Prime Minister Keir Starmer called Mr. Farage's desperate stunt. But there is one man, or alien from the planet Sigma 9, willing to throw his hat, or garbage bin, into the ring. Count Binface has faced many a British politician over his years on this planet. We reached Count Binface in London.
2: Count Binface, Farage says this is a people versus the establishment by-election. Does that make you the establishment?
3: Well, that's a very good question. I've been wondering that myself, because logically there are only two conclusions. One, I am the establishment. I am the embodiment of the British establishment, which is curious, A, because I'm not British, I'm from Sigma 9, B, I'm an alien, and C, I have not been invited once to last night at the proms, the Royal Box at Wimbledon, the British Grand Prix, none of it. So that would be a very curious embodiment of the British establishment. So the only other possible conclusion is that Nigel is talking out of his posterior. I leave the choice to the Canadian listeners.
2: Why did you decide, when others said they would not run a candidate in this by-election, why did you decide to throw your bin in the race?
3: Why not? I was at a loose end. I mean, you know, I was on my way back from Makerfield. There was another election.
2: Yes.
3: If you guys noticed that, you know, I took on the upcoming Prime Minister, Andy Burnham, my fifth, I believe. I'm losing count of these Prime Ministers. They change them more quickly than Doctor Who. It's crazy stuff. Anyway.
2: Your count is correct. You know, yeah, we'll go through the list in a moment. But you just had extra time on your hands?
3: Well, you know, I was actually looking forward to a bit of putting my space boots up. And I've got other planets to run, mate. But when I heard Nigel throwing his toys out of the pram like that, as we just heard, I couldn't resist it. So I turned the old ship around. I thought, let's

0: let's give it a blast. And my goodness me, it doesn't half seem that the media seem interested, just a tiny bit.
1: You mentioned the last vote, Andy Burnham. We covered that vote. I saw a photograph, of course, of you and the other candidates, including Burnham on stage. What's the vibe? What did you think of him?
0: Well, actually, he's a very pleasant fellow. He's the most human of the big beasts I've taken on. I mean, it's not saying much. I mean, I took on Mrs. May, if you remember her. No, probably not.
1: Theresa May, yes.
0: You know, it's been a bit of a rum crop, if you ask me. But no, Andy was very kind, and we had a little chat. He knew about my manifesto, like renaming HS2 FFS1. He said he'd consider it. So, you know, he shook my gauntlet when I got my 95 votes. 95 whole votes. Can you believe it?
1: Yeah.
0: Yeah, so I'm riding high. It was a lovely atmosphere, actually. Let's hope Clacton's the same.
1: Losses don't sting for you. Some would think of that as a monumental loss.
0: That just shows how wrong you are. I say... that shows a degree of arrogance and hubris from the international mainstream media of which you should be ashamed. No, I am proud of every single human vote. 95 of them. How many have you had?
1: What is your pitch to the people of Clacton?
0: Well, beyond what I've already said. I mean, I'd have thought anyone from Clacton listening to this is already heartily persuaded. But, you know... I'm going to give them a fully costed manifesto, as I always do, mixing the national and the local policies. There'll be something for everyone, but a little flavour for you. Price capping 99 flake ice creams at 99 pence. I don't know if you have 99s in Canada. That joke might not scan. But also, nationalising Adele, building at least one affordable house, renaming London Bridge after Phoebe Waller. So it goes on. Something for everyone.
1: Yeah, nationalizing Adele caught my ear a couple of times. Glad you raised that one again here. You mentioned all of the British leaders you've gone up against. Let's go. Theresa May, Boris Johnson, Liz Truss, Rishi Sunak, Keir Starmer. We're talking about the last 10 years. It is astonishing to watch from afar. What do you make of the state of democracy there right now?
0: Well, I have to pick you up on something there. I didn't actually take on Liz Truss directly because she was gone so fast. It was impossible. She didn't actually fight an election, you see. And Keir Starmer won't defend an election. So sometimes these humans are gone in the blink of a visor, maybe because they don't dare take on old Binny. Who knows? But it's been quite a few, as you say.
1: And just to be clear, have you ever been to Clacton? Are you going now?
0: Well, I'll answer both of those questions. Have I been? No. Why? Because the present incumbent seems to think it's not important. In fact, I don't think he's been at all. So that's what the reports say. So I thought I should follow the precedent set by Mr. Farage. But I might turn up. I might not. I'm a busy guy.
1: You got things to do. Well, I'm so glad, Count Binface, that in the midst of that busy schedule, you set aside some time to come back on our show. It's always a pleasure. Thank you.
0: The pleasure is all mine. Thank you so much to you, the wonderful humans of Canada. Well done in the World Cup. Hard luck. I was rooting for you all. And I say that to every country that interviews me.
1: I thought you might. Thank you, Count.
0: Well done. Lovely.
2: We reached Count Binface, whose real name may or may not be John Harvey, and probably isn't. I don't know why I said that, in London.

0: On Monday, Carly Spencer finally confronted the mysterious figure from the World Security Bureau, or WSB, known only as Z. Carly wanted the WSB to release her daughter, Agent Jocelyn Jacks, who'd been injured in a firefight. But Z wouldn't budge. That is when she slapped him, and he stared back at her for slightly too long.
1: An oversight. I'll have your name added to the list of approved visitors.
2: I don't want to be added to the list. I want my daughter back.
1: Then let me put this in language that you will understand. That ain't gonna happen.
0: And commercial. Now,

0: when I was younger, I watched Another World and The Young and the Restless. So I have a question about that scene from General Hospital. Why does an international spy agency play a central role on a show that I assumed was about a hospital? Hey, I'm not alone in having questions about General Hospital. Over the last couple of weeks, avid General Hospital watchers also had questions about General Hospital. One in particular, the guy playing Z, is that John Oliver, the British comedian, the guy from Last Week Tonight on HBO? But why? Well, Mr. Oliver explained why on the most recent episode of his show.
1: I simply offered my hypothetical acting abilities to any soap that would meet my terms, which were, I wanted to play a character with a ridiculous name, I wanted a juicy storyline like murder or slapping, and I wanted a dramatic close-up of my face.
0: Now, it turns out two soap operas met his strict conditions, Days of Our Lives, which will air his episodes later this summer, and General Hospital, which gave him the ridiculous name Z, gave him a juicy storyline that had both murder and slapping, and featured multiple uncomfortably long close-ups of his face. From that clip, it looks like he pulled it off, which personally I found exciting insofar as it opened the door for me to realize my lifelong dream of threatening Victor Newman on YNR. So I reached out, but the response was not encouraging.
2: Let me put this in language that you will understand. That ain't gonna happen.
0: Here are the Jarmels with A Little Bit of Soap.

0: From 1961, the Jarmels with A Little Bit of Soap.
1: We are going to take a quick break now. When we return, Rogers shuts down 6 news and sports radio stations across Canada. A Calgary MP tells us the timing of the announcement just added insult to injury.
0: And where there's smoke, a woman in Gander, Newfoundland and Labrador, is lucky to be alive after narrowly escaping from a house fire thanks to the bravery of her neighbor.
1: Stay tuned. I'm Neil Kirksall.
0: And I'm Chris Howden.

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0: The news is next. Coming up in half an hour, it's Commotion.
2: I'm Rad Simon Blaise, sitting in for El Amin Abdel Mahmoud. Have you ever had dinner with a couple who seem like they hate each other? That's the premise of Olivia Wilde's new film, The Invite. It's awkward, it's tense, and it's very funny. The group chat's here to get into that.
3: This is CBC News. It's 7 o'clock. Good evening. I'm Cassie Williams. Here's what's making news this hour. Community members in Straight Shores, New Brunswick, are asking for more police patrols and safer roads after a deadly crash yesterday. Three people were killed after an ambulance and transport truck collided southwest of the Confederation Bridge. As the CBC's Caitlin Beliveau reports, that stretch of highway is a concern to many.
4: The mayor of Straight Shores describes the stretch of Route 16 just before the Confederation Bridge as an absolute danger. And after a head-on collision

0: took three lives Tuesday. Anna Marie Boyd wants to see more police presence on the small stretch of highway.
1: It's not the first time that there's been accidents there. There's not the first time there's been fatalities there.
0: CBC News has confirmed that a 56-year-old named Michael McKenzie died in the crash. CBC News is not naming the 23-year-old paramedic at the request of her family, and it has not confirmed the identity of the 77-year-old. The two-lane highway has no dedicated passing lanes, no median divider, and a 100-kilometer-per-hour speed limit. RCMP say patrolling concerns can be addressed, and residents need to express those concerns to their municipality. The force is still investigating the crash. Brian Howells is a local firefighter and was one of the first people on scene. He says the department responds to accidents due to illegal passing and speeding.
2: It's a stretch where there's constant accidents.
0: CBC News asked the Department of Transportation for statistics on collisions on Route 16, but did not hear back. Boyd has invited RCMP to produce a report of collisions in the area, while in the meantime, concerns persist.
1: There's a cloud over Strait Shores, and it extends all the way over to PEI.
0: Caitlin Beliveau, CBC News, Moncton.
3: Meanwhile, first responders on PEI and across the country are reaching out to their colleagues in mourning after yesterday's crash. Tim Jenkins is Charlottetown's interim fire chief and a close friend of paramedic Michael McKenzie's. He said it's going to take a long time to recover from the loss.
4: In emergency services, we see a lot of tragedy and a lot of death, but when it's one of your own, I can tell you, this one hits completely differently than others. I hope the first responders get the help and support they need. It's tough.
3: Island EMS said in a statement it's grateful for the immediate support from teams in New Brunswick and Nova Scotia, along with Islanders and paramedic colleagues across the country. Nova Scotia RCMP have issued an emergency alert for a dangerous man with a weapon near Highway 210 and Old Chelsea Road in Chelsea, Lunenburg County this evening. The Mounties are asking people to find a safe location and lock their doors. People are advised not to approach strangers or pick up hitchhikers. Also in the news, police in Halifax are investigating after human remains were found in an area of Long Lake near Old Sambro Road. Just before 8 this morning, police received a report of remains found in the lake. Police say the investigation's in the early stages. The Nova Scotia Medical Examiner's Office will perform an autopsy. The person's identity has not been confirmed, and police say right now there is no evidence of foul play. And finally, a cat stranded in a shocking location is capturing hearts in Truro, Nova Scotia. As the CBC's Luke Ettinger reports, he's now in the care of the SPCA.
5: A power pole proved a formidable opponent for the cat. It was stranded sky high for hours. Adele Wagner saw a post on social media around noon, eventually joining the crowd of concerned cat lovers on Willow Street.
6: I got here just after 4, so it had been up there for quite some time. It was a black kitty cat. It was such a hot day. I think everybody just realized of how hot it was, how sunny it was outside, and our heart went out for this poor cute cat.
5: The now famous feline is getting care at the SPCA. Staff there are calling him Watson with two T's in honor of the Nova Scotia power workers who helped bring him to safety. Here's Sarah Lyon.
7: He is getting medical treatment for some wounds that are on his back and his neck, some antibiotics, and lots of love.
5: Watson is believed to be between 1 and 2 years old. He's not microchipped, and Lyon says he will go up for adoption if no owner comes forward. Luke Ettinger, CBC News, Truro.
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8: Taking a look at the weather tonight, mostly clear skies with fog patches developing, winds southeast 20, gusting to 40 kilometers an hour, lows 12 to 16 degrees. Thursday, a mix of sun and clouds. There's a chance of scattered showers and thunderstorms in the late afternoon, evening, and overnight. Highs 27 to 30 degrees with humidex values of 30 to 35. The outlook for Friday, mainly cloudy.
9: 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I'm Neil Kirksall.
10: And I'm Chris Howden. This is As It Happens, the Wednesday edition, part two.
9: End transmission. Rogers shuts down 6 radio stations across Canada. Surprise closures that a Calgary MP says are coming despite years of government support.
10: Ill fate. A Palestinian doctor held in Israel since December 2024 says he was severely beaten after appealing his detention and now fears for his life.
9: And we'll

0: Calgarians trying to tune into Flames games on Sportsnet 960 next season will find nothing but static. Rogers is shutting down six sports and news radio stations in Calgary, Vancouver, Halifax, and Kitchener. 230 jobs are gone. Rogers blames the cuts on declining audiences and inadequate advertising revenue. Rob Kerr was a longtime host on Sportsnet 960. He told the CBC the news is hitting his former colleagues hard.
1: Utter shock and disbelief. I'm not sure how you handle these things properly, but it was very awkward and very uncomfortable. And, I think they're angry. We get into this business for a lot of reasons, but not to make money. We get into this business because we love it. We love the opportunity. We love the idea of it. And unfortunately, it's not a two-way street. That love isn't normally repaid. Tough day, and you can understand some aren't taking it well.
0: Conservative MP Michelle Rempel Garner released a statement today slamming the Rogers cuts. We reached her in Calgary.
2: Michelle Rempel Garner, a Rogers employee, told our CBC News colleagues that they found out they were going to be out of work when they tuned into their radio station on the way to work, and they just heard a recorded message. What do you think of the way this was handled?
3: Well, I mean, I also heard that the cuts happened as Rogers was hosting a fairly swanky stampede party. I heard from someone who was there, and apparently there was an oyster bar. So this is not, it's a deeply undignified way to treat employees, and especially because Rogers, has a lot of benefit. They get a lot of benefits. And they're supposed to act in the public interest. And right now we're in the middle of a debate about how to strengthen unity in Canada. And shutting off radio stations that provide a vital platform to tell the stories of people in my community in Calgary while receiving benefits specifically to do that is deeply concerning.
2: What are you hearing, if anything, so far, this is so fresh, from your constituents there?
3: Actually, I have had quite a bit of traffic in my inbox today. I just refute the notion that people don't listen to the radio. That's just not true. For example, the Fan 960 was the home of the Flames. I also understand that the Flames weren't given a heads up. It's a station that everybody in Calgary knows about. And then, of course, News Talk 660 was a forum for sharing local stories to the Calgary community. So it's something that we're hearing about. Like these are platforms that have been an integral part of the community. They, transcend politics. They're really about sharing the stories and the culture of our community, keeping people up to date on the news, a source of journalism. And people are angry about it.
2: Rogers Sports and Media, we should say, speaking to what you were saying there, in a statement to CBC News said audiences are in steep decline. The revenue just wasn't there for these stations. We hear this often with these kinds of cuts, obviously. Rogers has said the recent audiences for sports radio in Vancouver and Calgary had average audiences of just over 2,000 people. Is there something to that, though? I mean, given that people can stream games, on league sites, there are other sorts of podcasts and sources for this information, that the industry has changed and people are taking, their attention elsewhere while still getting information about their teams. Is that part of the reality?
3: Well, I don't think there would be anybody who would be in your shop that would make that argument for CBC Radio, right? I know for a fact that CBC Radio reaches rural and remote communities, and when we talk about the legitimate problem that I don't think anybody could argue about news deserts in Canada, these local stations are factually a critical platform for telling local stories, for sharing news in communities that aren't Toronto. Let's just be honest about it.
2: What would you like to see Minister Joly or the federal government do at this point?
3: Great question. So my colleague Adam Chambers, who serves as our official shadow minister for industry, he sits on that standing committee. He's asked for four measures from the federal government specifically.

0: directly related to the review of the Rogers Shaw merger, which had specific compliance requirements, which we are now questioning whether or not those have been met in light of these cuts. He's asked the government to consider whether the CRTC, the main regulator, can impose a financial levy in the instance of surrendering a license. This is, of course, the license for the radio broadcast, which could be set aside for new operators. I'll also say this. I know my colleague, who serves as the Shadow Minister for Heritage, has questions about whether or not Rogers is meeting its obligations under the funding that it receives specifically for local journalism. You know, taking my partisan hat off, that we can find common ground on this. I would really like, I will be the first one to congratulate the Liberal government if they actually hold Rogers to account on this. It's just ridiculous.
1: Is there a difference between the stations that we're talking about and a local newspaper, in your view, or do they all have the same level of significance and connection and information for audiences?
0: Well, I think, you know, over the last decade plus, we have seen a migration away from like physical print media to online content. But at the end of the day, this is about making sure that we have a diversity of voices in a diversity of the regions of the country, covering news and sharing stories in every region of the country, right? And I think what's happened in the last 10 years is, rather than trying to ensure that journalists and operators that provide news and share these stories, and for example, sports coverage, instead of trying to help them migrate into new mediums, what we've seen is big operators like Rogers, who are able to pay for expensive lobbyists. They've just tried to become protectionists in a way to protect former operating models that don't necessarily work anymore. And I think, you know, I've just implore the federal government to look at the reality of how people consume the news today and make sure that when they're giving preferential regulations or funding to big operators and legacy operators like Rogers, that they're not doing so at the expense of journalists who are trying their best to alleviate the problem of news deserts. And certainly when operators like Rogers, I think that they've acted in bad faith here, given the fact that they get this treatment from the federal government. They need to hold these companies to account to their obligations that they have under those benefits. And that's what we will be pushing for throughout the summer. And if we don't see movement from the federal government into the fall, when the House returns, this is not a one-day fight. And if, you know, Rogers lobbyists are listening to this today, this is not going away in 24 hours. They can rest assured of that.
1: Michelle Rempel-Garner, I appreciate your time. Thank you.
0: Thank you so much for having me.
2: We reached Conservative MP Michelle Rempel-Garner in Calgary.

0: Trevor Green is having a big week in more ways than one. Mr. Green lives in Gander, Newfoundland and Labrador, where he had been gearing up for a pretty big life event. Then on Friday night, there was a fire at one of his neighbor's houses, and Mr. Green jumped right into the action.
1: Friday night, I was out in the shed and heard my neighbor singing out. There was a fire across the street. Someone's house was on fire. So at that point, I just took off towards the house and passed by the people that was gathered on the street. And I noticed there was a man on the step there, and he looked pretty confused. So I basically went up to get him down off the steps, and he told me that his girlfriend was still in the house. So, I mean, there's no way possible. I was thinking I'd get in that house because the smoke was just towering outside. I had to look through the door and out of the eaves of the house. So I sung out a few times, no response, and I crawled down and looked in under the smoke, and I could just see her legs from her knees down, right? I couldn't see nothing else. So I left my shirt up over my mouth, nose with one hand and proceeded into the house. And I grabbed her by one hand and she didn't come. My hand just slipped off hers, right? So then I dropped my shirt from my other hand and reached in and grabbed her from underneath her arms and got her up and brought her out of the house and took in a few gulps of smoke while I was doing it. But got her right to the step and paramedics come there then and took it the rest of the way.
2: What was going through your mind when you looked at the smoke pouring out and went in there anyway?
1: Actually, it wasn't

0: Thought goes through my mind. I just had to get in and save that lady. And first of all, I just, like I said, I was just going up to talk to the gentleman to get him off the step. But when he said his girlfriend was still inside, well, then when I looked in, seen her, but I, you know, never even dawned on me. I just had to go in and get her.
1: Were you afraid, or did you not have time to be afraid?
0: I wasn't afraid. It takes a lot to scare me, actually. but no, it never even come to my mind, actually, being scared. Till after I got out, I thought about it, you know. But
1: what about your family? After you did this and you went in and risked your own health and safety, what did they say to you?
0: They were pretty good. My fiance said, Trevor, you shouldn't have done that. We're getting married Saturday. But anyway, no, it was good.
1: You're getting married this coming Saturday?
0: This Saturday, yeah.
1: Well, congratulations.
0: Yeah, thank you.
1: Yeah. And what have you heard from your friends and neighbors now since this weekend?
0: Same thing. You're here. All the, there's really nothing. I'd do it again tomorrow. Hopefully I never get a chance to do it again, but I would, and this is who I am. Like I said, I try to help everybody out that I can, and this world's cruel and mean, and always was, always will be. So try to do what you can for everybody, and do just simple. Not had to run into a burning house now, but even buy some little coffee, it could make your day, right? So I think that's what it's all about, being kind to each other.
2: That was Trevor Green of Gander, Newfoundland and Labrador, speaking with the CBC's Leanne Power.

0: When Dr. Hassam Abu Safia said goodbye to his lawyer last week, he said he believed it would be for the final time. The director of Gaza's Kamal Adwan Hospital has been held in Israel since December 2024 without charge. The moment of his detention was documented in an image of him walking through rubble toward Israeli tanks wearing a white lab coat. After their most recent visit, his lawyer said he could barely recognize the physician and that he fears for his client's life. Dr. Abu Safia says he was severely beaten shortly after appearing via video link at a Supreme Court appeal hearing challenging his detention. The Israel Prison Service has rejected that account, and now a UN inquiry is joining the call for him to be released. Tirza Leibowitz is the executive director of Physicians for Human Rights Israel, which has been trying to get Dr. Abu Safia and 13 other detained Gazan doctors released. We reached her in Jerusalem.
1: Tirza, have you heard anything about the doctor, how he's doing since last week?
2: We've heard only one thing, and that is the state responding to the petition to release all 14 doctors, among them and Dr. Abu Safia. In the state's response today, or more correctly, last night, the state claimed that Dr. Abu Safia was examined by medical personnel several times since he was moved to the underground facility, Rakefet, where he's currently detained. However, they say there isn't an indication that his life is in danger. Mm-hmm. And our response is that precisely this response is what is giving us serious concern about the condition of Dr. Abu Safia. We have not heard what these examinations were about, what the result is, and there was absolutely no addressing the severe physical marks, the assault marks, and all the other medical issues that we pointed at.
1: Yeah, what the state is saying lines up with what the doctor's lawyer saw.
2: So it doesn't line up. In other words, the sworn affidavit of the lawyer included a report about severe visible injuries to the face, to the eyes, to the ears, the fact that the doctor repeatedly lost consciousness, was on the verge of falling aside. It took for him a long time to be able to speak at all, that he actually didn't recognize the doctor, and he's seen him on a number of visits. So none of this was addressed in the state's response. The state further in its response also is asking the court to dismiss the petition summarily, in other words, without any hearing, which of course we're objecting to. Because if at all, with the situation of Dr. Abu Safia, in which the allegations of this escalation in the assault against him actually happened when he is challenging his detention, that is giving us worry about all the other doctors.
1: He was appealing his detention to the Supreme Court, and then he says that he alleges that he was put in solitary confinement and beaten after he made that appeal. Ultimately, that court, Israel's Supreme Court, upheld the continuation of his detention until at least October 2026. When his lawyer did see him and speak with him, what did the doctor say about what he thought his future held?
2: So first, I think it's also important to note that he was very afraid to talk, and he said so to the lawyer. He shared with the lawyer the beatings that he experienced every day since being moved to the facility, being beaten by batons, by hammer, by four or five of the prison service personnel. He actually said his goodbyes to his family and stated his fear that this would be the last time for such a visit.
1: What kind of evidence have you seen to back up Israel's claim that his release would pose a security threat? Or, you know, just even the Times of Israel recently described Dr. Abu Safia as a quote, Hamas doctor. That was in a headline. What kind of evidence has been brought forward to try to substantiate those kinds of claims, that kind of language?
2: These claims are familiar claims with regard to, in fact, with regard to hospital infrastructure. All hospitals have been charged with housing terror cells, and there hasn't been evidence of that. And with regard to Dr. Abu Safiya, I want to remind us that he has been in detention since December 2024. So we're talking about close to 2 years. In all of these 2 years, the state has not found it appropriate to indict or to charge Dr. Abu Safiya with anything. If there was anything to charge him with, that would have been done. So that's my answer.
1: Given, Tirza, what has already happened in Israel's courts, what other avenues do you have left?
2: So the first thing that we did, and we're doing right now, and I'm doing right now on this program with you, is we need to change the equation. In other words, the Israeli authorities now have even less of a motivation. That's a concern for someone who has witnessed both the attacks in Gaza, in the hospital, and reported about these, and now has been witnessing and experiencing abuse in the detention centers. The concern is that the Israeli authorities will not want to release the doctor and others in his situation. And what we are doing is, first of all, to shine a light on these people. And we've now, in a matter of just 1 or 2 days, we have submitted a number of requests, both to the Israeli authorities and to the courts. First of all, for an independent medical review, we've turned to the ICRC to carry out its mandate, and the Israeli Supreme Court just recently has decided in favor, in other words, against the state's attempt or prevention of the ICRC from entering. So this has to happen. Mm-hmm. There are now, I would say, hundreds of thousands and more, I would say even millions of people around the world for whom Dr. Abu Safiya is a household name. And that is important. That is protection. All these steps, we hope, provide initial protection. And what we're trying to do is we will continue with the, as much as possible, with the petition to release all 14 doctors.
1: Tirza, thank you for this.
2: Thank you very much.
0: Tirza Leibowitz is the executive director of Physicians for Human Rights Israel. She's in Jerusalem.

A hunting tool, snow goggles, stitched and carved nearly a century ago, netting needles. For decades, all of those sat in a collection at the Royal Ontario Museum in downtown Toronto. Now, for the first time in generations, they're back in the

0: like they're back home in the territory. And it was just an amazing experience. One of the elders talked about the artifacts, like each item we went, we took out each item and passed it out, and we showed the elders of each item. And there was one elder who knew most of them. And he said that the other elders in the room were younger than him, but he was the oldest. And he said he's the last one alive of his group.
1: So he sort of remembers those types of objects or growing up with some of them.
0: Yes, yeah. There was one, there's like a snow goggles. There were goggles in there. And he said they used to use them in a certain time of the year. Like in April, he said in spring, March and April, because people would get, I think like an irritation, eye irritations from the weather. And that's when they would have to make those goggles to use to protect their eyes from the wind and the sun.
1: Has there been any desire from the community about keeping items permanently or you know, talking about how they can be repatriated?
0: Yes, that's what the elders asked. Are they staying here for good? And we said we have to send them back, but it's an ongoing discussion which will take its natural course.
2: That's Louise Natwapio, the chief of the Naskapi Nation. She was speaking to the CBC's Rachel Watts.

And now an update from the As It Happens Financial Desk. When investors read the news on Monday, their hearts sank, or their hearts went up, or they basically stayed in the same place. The Reuters headline told the whole story, which is either bad or good, depending on which it is. That headline reads, quote, Kraken says Bonk deposits and withdrawals temporarily suspended due to incident affecting Bonk token, unquote. Obviously, an important thing to know for everyone who is in or on Kraken and anyone who does things or stuff involving Bonk. As we go to air, we can't elaborate on the Bonk Kraken situation. We're not entirely sure how Bonk is affecting Kraken, what impact Kraken is having on Bonk, whether Bonk and Kraken are real, and if so, what they are, and when the Bonk token will be fine again with Kraken. At this point, only one thing is certain. I'm going to stop talking about Kraken and Bonk now. We will not keep you posted on further developments. Here's Luna Lee with Confusion Song.

0: Luna Lee with Confusion Song, and that will bring us to the end of As It Happens for this Wednesday, July 8th.
1: As It Happens, we'll be back again for you tomorrow. I'm Neil Kirksall. Enjoy your evening.
0: And I'm Chris Howden. Good night.

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1: Okay, so everyone's talking about this new Olivia Wilde movie. It's a comedy called The Invite about two messy couples who pour out the wine, air out their grievances, and make things really, really awkward. I'm Rad Cyber Play City Gate for Ellie Meetup Duff Mahmood. This is Commotion. Terry Hart and Adam Naiman, they're both here to get into this with me. Welcome back to the show, y'all.
2: Hello.
3: Good morning. Thanks for having me.
1: Good morning. Thank you for being here. So we are talking about The Invite. Stellar cast in this. You know, it's Olivia Wilde's directing it. She's starring in it opposite Seth Rogen, Penelope Cruz, Edward Norton. And I gotta say, we are gonna be getting into like spoilers. You know, there's stuff that's kind of hiding in plain sight in the trailer that we are gonna reveal. So you've been warned. So with that being said, let's have a listen to this.
4: There's something I've been wanting to talk to you about.
5: We also have something we wanted to talk to you about. We feel a very strong connection with you guys.
6: That is so nice. Thank you.
4: Yeah.
6: Oh, say thank you, Joe.
4: Thank you. Very flattering.
1: Okay, so that was the trailer for The Invite. Terry, can you break down what is happening there? What is this movie about?
2: Sure can. We have a pretty unhappily married couple in Seth Rogen and Olivia Wilde. They invite their happier neighbors over for a dinner party. They don't know each other very well. And then things get revealed. Things are tense. Things are funny. Things are silly. Things are spicy. Things are sad. And that is the movie. There's a lot going on in this movie. And as much as spoilers might be talked about, this is a movie that you have to experience because it's about the emotion that you're having. So you could talk about all the plot points. The point is sitting with these people for the time and experiencing what they're experiencing.
1: Mm-hmm. And you know, like I can already get an idea of how you felt about this movie just from the way you're talking about it. And I understand you saw it all the way back in May in Show Canada.
2: Yeah, I saw it again yesterday to refresh my memory. And it's great. It's such a wonderful privilege when you get to see a movie twice and it plays a little bit differently. And this one certainly did that for me. I love this movie in case anybody's wondering.
1: Yeah. Well, tell me more. Like, what made you love it?
2: I think that it is so fun to sit down to a movie that is squarely for adults. It is not trying to be anything else. This is an adult movie talking about marriages. It feels really contemporary. There's a lot from the female point of view in these relationships. It is a really specific time in a marriage for the Olivia Wilde and Seth Rogen characters that I would think, you know, they have a child who's like 12. They've probably been married for like 15 years, and they're looking at their lives as a whole and saying, is this it? Are we responsible for each other's ennui? Are we responsible for each other's desires anymore? It talks about sex in a really interesting contemporary way that I think is about how people are now looking at sex and how sex is available to all of us in a different way than it was when these people at that age were coming up through their formative years, their coming of age years. So I just think it's really smart, great performances. Olivia Wilde directs the heck out of this movie. It's all shot in one space, but we see these glimpses of the subtle camera work of where our eyes supposed to go, of the intimacy of the room, and then the pull back as wide as she can. I really think it's a great, great movie.
1: You know, just based on how much you said in this, I think it speaks to like how much you said there describing like, you know, what you liked about the movie. I think it speaks to how much is packed into this movie, into that tiny space. Adam, how did you feel about The Invite?
3: I wish I liked it that much. It's definitely a movie for adults, which is also a matter of relativity now. I mean, you know, compared to a lot of what else is coming out, especially in the summer, it definitely stands out, which is how it's being packaged and how it's marketed. It's in a tradition that I think is a very honorable one. You know, I mean, I've read in interviews or people have talked about, you know, it's like Who's Afraid of Virginia Woolf, right? Which does not really have a female perspective in it. Like this has a his and hers screenwriter team, which I think is very, you know, very important in terms of those dynamics. I agree with Terry that Olivia Wilde directs the hell out of it. And I think that she has to, because I think the script is very uneven, not just uneven in terms of, let's say, gender or point of view. I think it's uneven between things that are actually funny and things that are a little forced. I think it's uneven between perceptions that I can sort of like observe and relate to and think are

0: very smart and things that feel pat. Mm-hmm. And in terms of sex in it, it's both deliberate and frustrating that this movie that is all about this is so timid to kind of show anything, which doesn't mean it should be a different movie, but it's another movie that's fundamentally about this kind of frustration and anxiety and curiosity about it. And then it is itself kind of sexless. Mm-hmm. For it to not be would make it a different movie. For the movie that it is, I still found somewhat frustrating and a little bit easy. I think it's a movie that comes right up to the edge of being really ruthless about the things that it wants to be about. And then partially because these are movie stars who carry their own aura and their own past around them, there are places where it sort of stops short. I don't think it's a bad film, but I think that it's a beneficiary right now of being so obviously, as Terry says, a movie for adults compared to the fact that movies are made now for, you know, the mental age of five. That,
1: you know, Minions.
0: Well, yeah, exactly. Although I like the movie references in Minions too. Yeah. But the, you know, I think it's a kind of mixed bag. Mm-hmm. And I think we're in a moment now where criticism doesn't allow bags because everything has to be great or everything has to be bad. Everything has to be the movie we need right now or the movie that we don't need at all.
1: Yeah.
0: So to me, the most nostalgic thing about this movie is it's a movie that critics might actually want to write at length about if word count still actually existed for that, because there's a lot in it.
1: Yeah.
0: And even if it doesn't all work, it's all worth talking about, I think.
1: Exactly. So you want to say something?
2: Yeah, I just think like some of those things that are worth talking about. I mean, you could imagine, you know, essays on perimenopause coming out of this movie. You could imagine essays on, you know, pornography coming out of this. And the, you know, I like the fact that it was restrained in what we're seeing in sex, because I think it is the anti what is influencing these people and then not showing it in the movie. I think it was bold in that way.
1: I think, I mean, what's interesting is, I mean, first of all, that perimenopause thing, I want to get right back to that. Like, there's a whole monologue around that. But also, like, yeah, like, I agree with Adam in the sense that it's putting up a lot of provocative, interesting things, but then it does find easy exit ramps at certain points,
0: Sometimes.
1: Sometimes, yeah.
0: And it also trades on the actors in ways that, again, would be interesting to write about. I mean, having Seth Rogen, who's kind of the face, I don't know if we're allowed to criticize Seth Rogen's movies. I think he only just wants to be handed Emmys, and the rest of it is just people being mean. But, I mean, he's sort of such an early 2000s boys club Apatow-coded, you know, like, sex is terrifying in Apatow's movies. And now he's playing a guy who's middle-aged. So, like, how does that counterpunching work? How does that attitude work if you see them as, you know, is this what the couple from Knocked Up are going to be like in 15 years? Yeah. Is this what the 40-year-old virgin is, you know, when they're actually 45, you know?
1: Yeah.
0: I find that casting interesting. And Olivia Wilde acting in a film as a director, given the flack she's taken as a filmmaker, especially for the wrong project, for the last project, there's a lot of that in here.
1: I want to dig into that.
0: Her anxiety, her character's anxiety, her apologeticness, the way that she's worried about doing the wrong thing, keeping up appearances. I think that's specific to the story, but I sense a lot of the filmmaker in it. And the thing that I like the most about the movie is the way it is directed. It's a very well shot, constructed, put together movie that made me happy to see.
1: Let's dig into that just a bit, right? Because I mean, I think, like, you know, you referenced, you know, the experience of the last movie. Well, first of all, this is Olivia Wilde's third movie. Her first one being Booksmart, very critically acclaimed coming of age comedy. I know you and I, Adam, were not as enthused about that movie as everyone else.
2: I was very enthused.
1: I remember that. But then comes Don't Worry, Darling, which had this like middling to mixed response, and beyond the response to the movie itself, which is this thriller starring Florence Pugh and Harry Styles, you had all this behind the scenes drama, right? The affair with Harry Styles and all whatever, like, you know, shady stuff was happening between the cast and the director.
2: I don't think she had an affair with Harry Styles. I think she had a relationship.
1: You're right.
2: With Harry Styles.
1: Yeah. That's really important. Yeah, exactly. Thank you. So there was that. So talk to me then. I mean, Adam, I'll start with you, like, about that evolution in terms of like her directing style, how she got to this point, why what you're talking about when you see her in this.
0: Well, I see a lot of Don't Worry, Darling in this movie. They're both films about the roles that you kind of play in marriage and the expectations people have about relationships, maybe partners with ulterior motives or kind of wondering what you want. I mean, I think she gravitates towards that material. I thought that Booksmart was very broad. It had a lot of like surfaces to it and almost kind of no depth in terms of what it was about, especially politically. Like, I just found a lot of it kind of pandering. I wanted to like it as a female positive coming of age best friend distaff Superbad, which is how it was marketed, but I don't much like Superbad either, you know. But I thought that Don't Worry, Darling had some adult sophistication to it. I thought it got much worse reviews than it deserved, and a lot of that is the media around it. But it's also interesting, there's an interstitial piece in this, which is the episode of the studio that Olivia Wilde did, which is Seth Rogen's show, mm-hmm. where she is spoofing that idea, not just of herself as a problematic director, but like that female directors are not allowed to have control, mm-hmm. period. The studio is very funny in that episode where it's like, oh, yeah, did she go full Fincher, right? Because we expect this of male auteurs and not of a female one. In fact, many women don't get to make a second film or third film, period. Mm-hmm. So that's, I think, an interesting kind of, you know, meta narrative coming into this movie. But then I just think she directs it well. She has a very good sense of space, works with the actors very smartly.
1: Yeah. You know, Terry, what's interesting now, I mean, carrying on from the directing style, but earlier Adam was also talking about the performance style and how you could project certain things about these people's careers. I mean, one thing is like, you know, taking the experience that Olivia Wilde had and bringing it into this movie, whether it's like subtly, whether it's just how she's working through the emotions of the story. Also what you said about Seth Rogen, who I think is fascinating in terms of how he weaponizes his cuddly sense of humor in this role. I mean, this is where, so like bringing all that in, like let's talk about this cast, because you do have this incredible cast. Like, what are you making of these performances?
2: I mean, it's brilliantly cast. I think that Penelope Cruz has two moments in the movie that are standout moments. One being a speech about perimenopause that she just looks straight down the barrel in Seth Rogen's soul and tells him about himself in like three lines. It's three words, I think. And it's really, really good. She also has a speech at the end of this movie about marriage and about kindness and about being mean to each other. That again, be careful who you go to see this movie with. If your relationship is maybe not rock solid, it might not be the movie for you. I think this is a movie that people are going to come out of and have some discomfort. And have some cringe. So I think that Seth Rogen is obvious. Olivia Wilde is obvious. Penelope Cruz is spectacular. But Edward Norton, I mean, we've all watched Edward Norton for decades now. There's not been a moment that I have gotten like hot and flushed around Edward Norton. And there's something sexy about Edward Norton in this. I didn't know that was going to happen to me. And it did. He plays a character by the name of Hawk. And he's a super progressive, you know, woke character who is always trying to, like, you know, deliver people rooibos tea at the worst moment. And he's very, very funny in this. I think that we saw that comedy from Edward Norton in the Glass Onion series in a way that we maybe hadn't seen in previous roles. Maybe some of his work with Wes Anderson as well. But this seems to be like a moment for each of them in all of their careers, that all of these ideas that we have about them as actors have kind of crescendoed here in this movie. And that is a credit to the director, right? Mm-hmm. That is a credit to how she is directing them. That is a credit to who she cast here. And again, like, just to reiterate, I really did like Don't Worry, Darling as well. And I have no doubt that the criticism around that movie is because she was in her sophomore movie as a female filmmaker. To Adam's point, most female filmmakers don't even get to make a second movie. And then she had the audacity to have a relationship with her young co-star, who also happens to be one of the biggest pop stars in the world. Mm. How dare she exist in that way? How dare she take up that space? So Olivia Wilde is not shrinking away from any of that. She is continuing to take up space, and I will continue to go and see what she makes and be a very big fan.
1: I love that. Adam, go ahead.
0: I want to pick up on something Terry said, which should be careful who you see the movie with. It's interesting. I was thinking today, it's an interesting double bill with Obsession.
2: I just saw Obsession last night.
0: Generationally, because I think for a lot of, I think you can watch Obsession if you're over 30. Mm. But I think if you're under 30, there's an awful lot of discourse about feeling perceived or not perceived or distorted by that film. And it's very, you know, weaponized, difficult gender politics. It's like one of the most deranged discourses I've seen in my life around Obsession.
1: Yeah.
0: And I think that the demographic for The Invite is slightly less extremely online. Mm. And it's a maybe different set of anxieties. But the two movies access something similar in the viewer, which is sitting there going, is this a movie about me? Or if it's not a movie about me, why is it not a movie about me? Or is this a movie about my partner? Or is this a movie about the couple who live next door? Like, this is the thing that I think is helping with its reception. This isn't about it being a good or a bad movie. It's a very spacious and suggestive movie, and that helps. You know, I think there's a lot that people can project in and a lot that people can extract out.
1: Mm-hmm. Well, you know, that's interesting because, I mean, when you're talking about like what people are seeing in this movie, what they like, you know, the things that they put, like that they are identifying certain things about that. You could whittle that down to point scoring. you know, I just want to help people be seen. But I think there's an aspect of it, like when you talk about that perimenopause speech, this monologue that Penelope Cruz gives about perimenopause, about sex drives, that could be pointed.

0: point scoring. That could have gone nowhere, but I do think it informs the relationship that Olivia Wilde has and the sourness in their relationship, because these things are all connected into what she is giving. I don't know. What do you think about that depiction of sex and how it handles that and goes into the intricacies of that?
1: It's also truth, right? Mm-hmm. Like that speech that Penelope Cruz makes about perimenopause is a speech that there's no woman under the age of 40 who's not going to relate to that. Mm-hmm. And there's no woman who hasn't looked in a man's eyes and talked about perimenopause and been looked at and been dismissed the way Seth Rogen tries to do that. So I do feel like it has a truth to it that is outside of the point of the box. Are we doing this? Are we doing that? I don't think this movie suffers from that. And I do think it is, again, as I said at the beginning, about this very specific time in marriage when we're looking at ourselves and at that age that we are at and saying, is this what my life is? Is this who my partner is? Are these the choices that I've made with this person, or are these the choices that I have made individually? And, you know, I don't want to spoil anything, but that to me is a big question of the movie, the individual responsibility outside of the marriage and what contributes to where we end up. And these people haven't ended up anywhere. They're in their very midlife. They've got a lot of life ahead of them. The question is it going to be with each other or not?
0: Right. Yeah. Listen, I want to talk to you guys about this forever, but unfortunately we are out of time. So we got to leave it there. Thank you both so much for being here.
1: Thanks,
2: Absolutely.
1: Rod.
2: Thank you for having us.
0: Terry Hart is an entertainment reporter with Super Channel and the host of the podcast, The Heart of It All. Adam Naiman is a film critic. He also teaches cinema studies at the University of Toronto. And The Invite is in theaters now with a wide release coming this Friday.

0: That's a bit of Sade with By Your Side, a song that plays a key role in the invite. I'm Rad Simon Palay, sitting in for Alamine Abdal Mahmoud. This is Kabotion. Okay, so we are in the off season for the NBA, but it's actually been a really eventful week in the world of basketball and a very emotional time for Toronto Raptors fans. And our friend Morgan Campbell, he is here to tell us what is going on. Welcome back, Morgan.
1: Always good to be here. And if you're a new sports fan, welcome to the NBA offseason. And the NBA is the only sport where the offseason transactions generate probably more drama than the in-season action. So welcome, Red.
0: Thank you. Thank you for having me here. Well, listen, I think we do have to kick things off with this.
2: You got to be aware of the inbounder here if you're Philly.
3: It's off to Leonard, defended by Simmons. Is this the dagger? No! Beam! Series! Toronto has won!
0: So, Morgan, people tell me that is still one of the greatest sporting moments in this country's history. Of course, that is when Kawhi Leonard hit the Game 7 buzzer beater that sent the Toronto Raptors to the 2019 NBA Finals when they, of course, took the championship. And, of course, after that season, Kawhi went on to play for the LA Clippers for 7 years. But a few days ago, we learned that Kawhi is coming back to Toronto. So, Morgan, like, what is happening here? How did this news get to you?
1: You have this way of asking a multi-layered question. Like, it's just normal. And so, top level, yes, Kawhi Leonard is on his way back to Toronto. He has been traded here for the second time in his career. The first time was before the 2018-19 season, under very similar circumstances, in the sense that the Raptors traded DeMar DeRozan, who was their best player, their number one option on offense at the time, because they felt they needed an upgrade at the premium scorer position to make the leap from playoff team to championship team. Fast forward 6 years. My math is not good. 7 years. 8 years. 18, 19. Sorry. So fast forward 8 years. The Raptors have been through their denouement, their little rebuild. So now they're a playoff team again. And what better way to make the leap from playoff team to championship contender than to once again trade your number one scoring option, who this past season was Brandon Ingram, trade him for a resurgent Kawhi Leonard, who's coming off the best offensive season of his career. At age 34, turning 35, with all these knee injuries in his past. But there are subplots, and I suspect you want to ask me about the subplots.
0: I do. I mean, because here's the thing. Like, I, even as someone who is not really a sports guy, I'm not really watching, I feel the love the city has for Kawhi Leonard, right? Like, I feel that there is, you know, he has a special place in fans' hearts. But yeah, there is this disclaimer, because he's coming here with some serious baggage. So
1: Two disclaimers,
0: okay. So give it to us. Give us the subplot.
1: Disclaimer number one is the standard Toronto versus Los Angeles sports rivalry that Toronto tends to wind up on the losing side of, whether it's the Argos losing Rocket Ismail to the Raiders way back in the day, whether it's the Blue Jays losing to the Dodgers last season, whether it's Drake losing to Kendrick Lamar 2 years ago. And here's Kawhi Leonard. He comes here the first time to Toronto, not by choice. He gets traded here, plays one season, and then he's a free agent, and he can choose to come back to the city where he led the team to an NBA title and where people made it very, very clear that we were willing to trade all of our dignity for a few more seasons of Kawhi Leonard. And Kawhi said, no thanks, I'm going back to LA. Mm. So on the one hand, it's a reunion, it's a reminder of the championship season. But on the other hand, it is also a reminder that Kawhi has never chosen to come to Toronto. he always comes here by force. Now, in the last year, if you've been following the Pablo Torre Finds Out podcast, you have also learned that Kawhi Leonard, and I'm gonna give the Coles Notes version here, is that essentially Pablo Torre has been able to find out that the Los Angeles Clippers had this not very elaborate scheme to pay Kawhi Leonard outside the NBA salary cap, because the NBA mandates how much you can spend on the roster salary, and then also the various salary slots are capped, and Kawhi was making as much as you can make. And they got very creative. So basically they set him up with a with a company called Aspiration. So this is your endorsement deal. It's going to be $7 million a year, but you don't have to do anything. You just collect the money. And apparently the way it looks is that Clippers owner Steve Ballmer was implicated in this. Now, the Toronto Star has also reported that when Kawhi Leonard was negotiating with the Raptors during free agency 7 years ago, that he and his representative, Dennis Thompson, who was his uncle, were like,

0: like, or the through the representative was like, look, we need you all to pay us above and beyond what the salary cap says. So we want equity in one of these other MLSE franchises, or we want some type of endorsement deal that we don't got to do anything for. We just sign our name on the contract and you give us the money. And the Raptors, which was their right and their duty and the responsibility, they said, no, we can't do that. And all of a sudden he washes up in LA. So now if you are the Raptors, you are the aggrieved party in this transaction, because all you ever did was stick to the rules. And then the team that wins him is the team that's willing to break the rules. So now this thing has been the cloud hanging over Kawhi Leonard all season. Now he comes back to Toronto. And so now, conveniently too, his uncle is not representing him anymore. Mm-hmm. He has a new agent named Harrison Gaines, and they are negotiating a contract extension with the Raptors. So Kawhi Leonard is sort of signaling on his way in that he plans to be here for more than one season. But what we don't know is what happens with all of that outside the salary cap payment scandal baggage, because that is the biggest scandal in the NBA in recent years that doesn't have to do with gambling.
1: Oh my God. So can I tell you, like, this is, I'm here for this drama. As someone who does not watch basketball, I am absolutely here for it. Now, look, I want to talk to you about so much more, because it's not just the Kawhi Leonard news. There is also news about Kyle Lowry, but we are running out of time here to get into that. So what I'm going to do, Morgan, is can you stick around with me and we'll talk about that further? Okay. 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We are at Commotion CBC. Morgan, thank you for being here. Morgan Campbell is a senior contributor at CBC Sports in Toronto. I'm Rad Simon Play, sitting in for Elamine Abdel Mahmoud. This is Commotion, and we are going to see you tomorrow.
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10: In 1989, Conservative Environment Minister Lucien Bouchard told David Suzuki that when it comes to climate change, if we don't move now, it will be a disaster. 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
11: From CBC News, The World This Hour, I'm Kaz Bovin. Iran has threatened to retaliate against U.S. bases in the Middle East after American forces launched fresh strikes on Iranian targets. Today, U.S. President Donald Trump said their ceasefire is over, but he also claims he does not expect the conflict to escalate. Kate Fisher has more from Washington.
12: The U.S. military said the strikes were in retaliation for recent unjustified aggression against commercial shipping and civilian crews, and intended to limit Iran's ability to threaten them. Earlier on Wednesday, President Trump had declared the ceasefire was over and that he was no longer willing to negotiate with the Iranians.
13: we can play games, but I'm not sure I want to make a deal. Let's just finish the job.
12: He went on to soften his rhetoric somewhat, saying he did not expect to return to all-out war and that anything that did happen would be over very quickly.
13: And we'll only make it safer, including for oil.
12: Trump's comments have injected a new uncertainty into an already fragile negotiation, while shipping traffic in the Strait of Hormuz has once more come to a halt, driving oil prices to their highest

0: levels in 2 weeks. Kate Fisher for CBC News, Washington.
1: Alberta Premier Danielle Smith says the owner of Facebook, Instagram, and WhatsApp will build its first Canadian data center in her province. It will be located northeast of Edmonton. Smith says Meta will invest $13 billion into building the facility. She says it will be done with the environment in mind.
2: Meta's Sturgeon data center will use a closed-loop liquid cooling system with dry cooling that requires no operational water use for cooling. Water use at the site will be limited to domestic uses, fire protection, and equipment maintenance, with all approvals required under the Alberta's Water Act.
1: Smith says the project will create 3,000 construction jobs and 300 operational jobs. She adds it's expected to generate $250 million per year in royalties, taxes, and fees. One of the four people rescued after a chartered fishing boat sank off the BC coast 10 days ago has died in hospital. RCMP say the woman was a 28-year-old Chinese citizen who'd been living in Seattle. Six other people who were on the boat are still missing and presumed dead. They include three from BC, two from Washington State, and one person from Ontario. The RCMP say the wreckage of the boat was located on the ocean floor about 150 meters below the surface. A Toronto man accused of playing a key role in ex-Olympian Ryan Wedding's alleged cocaine empire is one step closer to being handed to U.S. authorities. Prosecutors allege Roland Sokolovsky laundered hundreds of millions of dollars for Wedding. Thomas Dagla has the details.
3: Authorities have described Roland Sokolovsky as Ryan Wedding's bookkeeper, or even his third in command. A judge has now ordered the 38-year-old jeweler to appear for a U.S. extradition hearing in Toronto in December, more than a year after his arrest. Sokolovsky was among several Canadians indicted last year for their purported roles in Wedding's alleged violent drug smuggling network. Wedding, a former Team Canada Olympic snowboarder, was captured in Mexico this past January. Several of his alleged accomplices are fighting extradition to California, including a prominent Toronto area lawyer accused of accepting cash from Wedding's network to act as a high-level fixer, and a Colombian woman alleged to have used her Mexico-based sex worker ring to help set up the assassination of an FBI witness. Thomas Dagle, CBC News, Toronto.
1: A Canadian pop star has been added to the lineup for the World Cup final halftime show. FIFA says Justin Bieber will co-headline alongside Madonna, Shakira, and the K-pop group BTS. The show will also feature a number of other performers, from Afrobeat legend Burna Boy to characters from Sesame Street and The Muppets. The World Cup final is set for Sunday, July 19th at New York, New Jersey Stadium. That's your World This Hour. For CBC News, I'm Kaz Boivin.
4: Taking a look at the weather tonight, mostly clear skies with fog patches developing, winds southeast 20, gusting to 40 kilometers an hour, lows 12 to 16 degrees. Thursday, a mix of sun and clouds. There's a chance of scattered showers and thunderstorms in the late afternoon, evening, and overnight, highs 27 to 30 degrees with humidex values of 30 to 35. The outlook for Friday, mainly cloudy.
5: 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I'm Nala Ayed.
6: Global warming, if you look at it, if you want to set up real solutions, you have to change our way of life.
5: That's former Conservative Environment Minister Lucien Bouchard speaking to David Suzuki back in 1989.
6: And if we don't move now, there will be a disaster. We are dealing with the survival of the species. And I don't want to be to scare people, but we all know that it is a question of great, great emergency.
5: Lucien Bouchard was one of the featured voices in David Suzuki's 1989 series called It's a Matter of Survival.
7: I'm David Suzuki. We have just over 10 years until the end of the century. Those 10 years will determine if and how we will exist on this planet. You will make that decision. It's a matter of survival.
5: While David Suzuki is known mostly as the host of CBC TV's The

0: nature of things, his radio series was astonishingly prescient. The Intergovernmental Panel on Climate Change predicts that within the next 10 years, the global temperature will have increased by at least 1.5 degrees Celsius from pre-industrial levels. In 2023, we broadcast a retrospective of David Suzuki's radio work. This is the second episode from that series.
1: The signs that the climate is becoming unstable are all around us. Scientists say that this warming trend is the result of human activity that is putting more carbon dioxide, methane, chlorofluorocarbons, into the atmosphere. Like a pane of glass in a greenhouse, these molecules let sunlight in, but prevent heat from escaping into outer space by reflecting it back to Earth. It's not something for us to worry about in the future. We've got to worry right now, because it's becoming obvious that the first casualty in this altered world is the global food supply. Mick Kelly is an atmospheric scientist at the University of East Anglia in England.
2: At present, the temperature of the planet is higher than it's been since records began, and the concern is that over the next 50, 60 years, temperatures may rise by 2, 3, possibly 4 degrees Celsius, and that's a change in climate on the scale that brought the planet out of the last ice age, but it's going to occur in decades rather than millennia. So the next few years really are a critical period. We're breaking records already as far as global temperature is concerned. Any further warming is going to push us beyond the limits of natural variability, and that's when we can expect to see the first substantial impacts. In the United States, for example, it's been estimated that a 1 degree rise in temperature would reduce wheat yields by around 10%. Now, we're talking about a 3 or 4 degree rise in temperature, so we're reaching the point where we're almost halving productivity there.
1: A 1 degree increase doesn't sound like much, especially compared to temperature changes between day and night. But even a 1 degree average increase means far more hotter days and warmer nights. And plants, especially agricultural crops, have been selected to tolerate a limited range of temperature extremes. One study in 1986 by the Council of Scientific Unions predicted a 1 degree increase in temperature, if accompanied by a 10% decrease in rainfall, could reduce wheat yields by 25%. The message from all this is that we don't understand at all the effect of climate warming. But there are serious threats right now to our food supply. We hardly think beyond the supermarket when it comes to food. We sit and read about other parts of the world that have too little food. I guess we feel protected. But that will end, says Lester Brown of the World Watch Institute.
3: What we're seeing overall is a loss of momentum in the growth of world food output. That loss of momentum has been brought into focus by a poor monsoon in India in the summer of 87, and by a severely drought-reduced harvest in North America in the summer of 1988. At the beginning of 1989, world grain stocks are at about the lowest level since the years immediately following World War II. It now looks as though that even with normal weather in the world, with a reasonably good crop, we will not be able to rebuild depleted grain stocks. When the next drought comes, there will be a frantic scramble among the 100 or so importing countries for grain supplies. In 1988, for the first time in history, the United States did not produce enough grain to satisfy its own needs. The next time that happens with depleted world grain supplies, world grain prices are likely to double or triple. No one knows, because never since North America's emerged as the world's breadbasket has the United States not had exportable grain supplies.
2: It's a very worrying portent of what might occur as global warming develops, because the drying out of the continental interiors, the United States, parts of Canada, is one of the most definite predictions that our numerical models have given to us. So I think the consequences are extremely serious. And if we look 10 years hence to a point when, well, one climate model is predicting drought of this nature 6 times every decade. If we get to that point, then food security is going to be a serious problem worldwide.
1: That was atmospheric scientist Mick Kelly. With the threat of droughts becoming more frequent in North America as the climate heats up, the food security problem may be the first one we face. Paul Ehrlich has an ominous warning.
4: There are some people who

seem to have the idea that places like Canada and the United States can remain islands of affluence in a sea of misery. It's just not going to work that way. As people around the world get more hungry and more desperate, they're going to come pounding on our doors. There's going to be a flow of ecological refugees that's going to be very difficult to stem. So you can just forget about the idea that we're going to live happily while they go down the drain. Our fates are intimately tied up with their fates, and we're either going to save the world or we're not going to save ourselves. We can't just save ourselves and let them go.

0: How did we get to this critical point in time? Graham DeCary is chairman of the history department at Concordia University in Montreal. Can history give us any clues?
1: It's been a long time developing, you know. The whole Western tradition is that nature is something ugly and dangerous, something to be feared. And what you have to do is just roll over it. We got a warning of what we were doing, I guess, in the 1930s. Those were the years of the Depression, of course. But in the West, it wasn't just the Depression. It wasn't just that you couldn't sell wheat. The problem was you couldn't grow it. And that was because there was about 10 years of drought. Now, drought had happened before in the West, and the West had somehow come through it. Well, the difference now was that all the natural cover was gone from the West. In just, three generations of farming, we'd stripped off all of that natural cover so that in this drought, the protection was gone, the soil blew away. Maybe we would have taken the warning, but in 1939, we found ourselves in a war. And, you know, coming out of the 30s, out of 10 years of depression, 6 years of war, there were all those years of things that we'd wanted deferred, that we hadn't been able to have. Now we could have anything, we could do anything. And in the 50s, we did it. Everybody got a car, almost everybody. And there were millions of roads for them and millions of acres of suburban bungalows and motorboats on every lake and chemical enrichment of land and cattle and those marvelous little spray cans so you didn't even have to open bottles anymore to pour the stuff out. It all seemed to come true. And in the 60s, we took that giant step into a world of no limits at all, and science did it for us.
2: Was orbited round the Earth from the Soviet Union. He is Airman Major Yuri Gagarin, an Air Force pilot.
3: I believe that this nation should commit itself to achieving the goal, before this decade is out, of landing a man on the moon and returning him safely to the Earth.
4: He has now turned around and he's putting his left foot.
5: I'm going to step off the land now. That's one small step for man, one giant leap for mankind.
1: There we were going out into space. Well, you know, children, of course, picked up on this right away. You had all those little rocket toys and kids running around with those plastic bubble life support helmets on their heads. And I guess you can understand children getting swept up in the fantasy of all that science could do and all the power that it meant. The shocking thing is that adults did it too. I remember buying orange juice, which I was assured was the orange juice they drank in space and the product of the latest technology. In the 60s, everyone became a space adventurer and everyone moved into a world in which there were absolutely no limits. We were gods. You do get some public reaction. It was a reaction that came in the form of a book. It was a book which talked about how we had lost our sense of living with nature. As lords of nature, we were living against it. We were destroying it. And ultimately, as we did that, we were going to destroy ourselves. And that was Rachel Carson's Silent Spring.
6: We spray our elms, and the following springs are silent of robin song. Not because we sprayed the robins directly, but because the poison traveled step by step through the now familiar elm leaf earthworm robin cycle. These are matters of record, observable, part of the visible world around us. They reflect the web of life or death.

0: that scientists know as ecology.
1: We were getting warnings that there was a limit, but of course nobody paid any attention to it. The 1970s gave us an even better chance to show what power we had over nature. We could use nature as we wished, and then, and this is the ultimate power, we could just throw it away.
2: From Wyatt, the Patty Matic. Yes, party goers, it's the Patty Grounder, Patty Maker, Patty Stacker, all rolled into one. 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And when you're finished, just throw it away.
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2: Are you sick of crying over your onions? With Megamatic, you can chop pounds in just seconds, then just throw it away.
1: The 70s were the decade of disposability. Now, business loves disposability. Disposability is profitable. We've always had a kind of artificial disposability, and we've had fashions in clothes that clothes which are perfectly good can no longer be worn because they're out of style. We've had artificial disposability of cars by putting a year on them, and you know that if your car is 3 years old, you're out of style and you got to get another one, even if it's working fine. And that sort of thing even spread into kitchen appliances. But the 1970s brought something even better. Things were designed to be used only once or a few times and then to be thrown away. It was disposability probably that gave us the sense that we had absolute mastery of nature. We could take out whatever we liked. We could throw away whatever we liked. There was no limit. The earth would supply us with all we needed forever. We could dump our garbage back into the rivers and the lakes and into the ocean and into continents that we didn't have to look at, and it would never affect us. There was no end to it. And yet, even in the 70s, you begin to get international concern that perhaps there was a limit to what we could take and to what we could throw back. The Stockholm Conference in 1972 brought international attention. And closer to home, there were the demonstrations against the use of fluorocarbons for sprays and concern about the damage that they were causing to the atmosphere. The trouble with most of those protests is they still seem to think that we could get what we want if only we could do it more logically and scientifically and carefully. We could still have it all. We didn't realize that the problem was not a matter of logic and science. The problem was us and the way we lived. And we continue to think that despite the fact that disaster after disaster in the 1970s gave us warnings that we could not go on and we could not solve it as we were doing.
4: The local people are dumbstruck by the tragedy. Their lives depend on their fishing and their power to attract tourists. For all of them, the Amoco Cadiz has brought economic chaos and a violently polluted environment.
5: As you drive along 99th Street, homemade signs read, Danger Area, Chemicals at Work. There are also for sale signs, but everyone knows all homes are for sale. This is Niagara Falls, the Love Canal District. The canal started out as...
6: There's no warning as you drive into Seveso that anything might be wrong. Small children play in streams, which according to one expert on TCDD, may already be polluted. They've set up a special medical center to deal with people who may have been contaminated, but who are not sick enough to go into hospital.
7: Their findings? The accident at Three Mile Island was caused by several mistakes made by people, a couple of mechanical failures, and at least one design fault in the power plant. And at the site near Middle...
8: The message from history is that our assaults against the environment and our unending appetite for more of the planet's resources have caught up with us. When I was a kid back in the 40s, I remember saving string, taking my own bags to the store, and keeping clothes until they were worn out. People always recycled things. But as I grew up, people began to say, there's lots more where that came from. And now, we live in an era when 20% of the world, those of us who live in North America, Japan, and Europe, consume 80% of the planet's resources, and we still demand

0: man more every year. We in the industrialized countries are the major cause of the planet's destruction. And if we want to prevent overwhelming climate change in our children's lives, we are the ones who have to change the way we think and act. And if you want to know the starting point, it's our use of fossil fuel, coal and oil. They are the major cause of global warming. We all use them, from the electricity we get from coal-fueled generators to driving our cars and heating our homes. And Canada is one of the most energy-intensive countries in the world. Our per capita emissions of carbon are more than 16 times that of the developing world. Last year in Toronto, an international conference on the global atmosphere called for a 20% reduction in carbon dioxide emission over the next 15 years. Stephen Lewis was the Canadian ambassador to the United Nations at the time and chaired the conference. He goes even further.
1: I think, David, that the major policy must be the reduction of the combustion of fossil fuels by 50% within a 10-year period, with the intention on the part of the Western world virtually to eliminate dependence on fossil fuels overall as fast as it is humanly possible to achieve. It means a massive shift from the use of cars to public transportation. It means a massive shift away from oil and coal in the first instance to natural gas as a transitional fuel, to all of the alternatives from solar to thermal, etc., as fast as anyone can possibly do it. It means fuel-efficient cars of a kind that we have not even begun to approximate. It means massive reforestation in developed and developing countries. It just means an all-out attack, an all-out assault on the whole process of fossil fuel combustion everywhere in order to save the planet. You see, if in truth the Western world takes the current major trends seriously, particularly the warming effect, then it's a challenge to the whole economic order. It's a challenge to capitalism as we know it. It's a challenge to the international economic relationships developed in developing countries as we know them.
0: Fossil fuels have become an essential part of our economy, the power that drives this engine of society. To economists, growth is the main reason governments, industries, and societies exist. If our economy fails to grow, we call it a recession or a setback. A society that says, enough, we've got enough, we've got more than enough, let's just stay at this level, is simply inconceivable. Yet global warming says if we continue to grow, we may die. What is the magnitude of what we are doing to the atmosphere? George Woodwall is the director of the Woods Hole Research Center in Woods Hole, Massachusetts.
2: We're releasing, through burning fossil fuels at the moment, between 5 and 6 billion tons of carbon annually. So that's the scale of the problem. We're probably releasing somewhere in the range of 2 to 3 billion tons from deforestation. That means that we have the possibility of, say, reducing the use of fossil fuels by something of the order of 50% immediately and getting 2 to 3 billion tons. If we stop deforestation on a global basis, we might find another 2 to 3 billion tons. And that solves the immediate problem. But in the longer term of a decade or so, which is not very long, we'd have to reduce fossil fuel use by 75% or 80% to get to the point where we were no longer building up carbon dioxide in the atmosphere from that source. That's a very significant change. It means, to all practical purposes, that the era of fossil fuels has passed and that it's time to move on to the new era of renewable sources of energy.
0: The public has certainly indicated in the last couple of years that the environment is a major concern. And of course, greenhouse warming has been one of the areas that they've readily identified, especially after the drought last year. But what you're talking about, the phasing out of fossil fuels, is really a massive change at the very individual level. For example, having our own 2 or 3 cars per family. And do you think the public is ready to bite that bullet?
2: Oh, I think the public is ready to bite that bullet. There are various alternatives. I can envision hydrogen-powered cars with hydrogen made by the hydrolysis of water using solar energy to do just that. So I don't see this as as the end of the world by any means. I see it as an emergence into a new realm in which we use

0: The more the Earth warms, the more the release of carbon dioxide and methane from soils and from the destruction of forests, and the more the Earth will warm after that. So stabilizing the gaseous composition of the atmosphere is a very urgent problem. It has to be started right now. It cannot be started soon enough. It's a bit late for discussion and time for action.
1: The kind of action Dr. Woodwell is talking about can only start at the highest levels of government, the federal government. The environment is now front and center, and that's obvious from Prime Minister Brian Mulroney's choice of environment minister. Lucien Bouchard is not just a rising political star, he also sits on the powerful Priorities and Planning Committee. It's a group of seven cabinet ministers who oversee all government initiatives. Lucien Bouchard.
2: The main problem with we feel as far as international consultation is concerned is certainly the global warming. And global warming, if you look at it, if you want to set up real solutions, you have to change our way of life. You have to think about energy, conservation, alternative form of energy, renewable energies. And only from the energy viewpoint, well, it's almost a revolution you have to do. And if we don't move now, there will be a disaster. We are dealing with the survival of the species. And I don't want to be to scare people, but we all know that it is a question of great, great emergency. We must stop seeing the burning of fossil fuels as the only way to live in Canada.
1: Mr. Bouchard says we are talking about the survival of the species. He says if we don't move now, there will be a disaster. These are tough words for tough times. Former United Nations Ambassador Stephen Lewis.
3: If you were a government that was serious about controlling the greenhouse effect, you would instantly abandon every mega project to which we are now committed, from West Coast Natural Gas to Lloydminster to Hibernia. You would simply announce their cancellation in the interests of Canada and the world. The politicians would go berserk provincially, and you would simply toe the line federally and put it on the strongest moral and principled grounds. It would be worth staking one's entire political leadership on, staking one's government on, because any project which speaks to coal, the largest single producer of carbon per unit of energy, or oil, or natural gas, is of course participating in the dooming of the planet. So if you make the argument that you must reduce the carbon emissions and do that through the reduction of combustion of fossil fuels, then you abandon all of these preposterous mega projects which run counter to the entire environmental ethos. Now, you may recall some little while ago that Maurice Strong spoke to the premiers of the Atlantic provinces, and they had a kind of public apoplexy. There were incipient cardiac arrests as he said to the maritime premiers, you've got to cut the production of coal. And Buchanan, in particular, talked incredible rubbish about needing to continue to produce the coal because it was the source of income and jobs in Nova Scotia. Well, of course it's the source of income and jobs in Nova Scotia. But one assumes that every cutback you make in terms of fossil fuel combustion will be accompanied by a really Herculean effort to retrain, reemploy, alter the work opportunities. That's where the money you save from the mega project gets poured in. If you can spend several billion dollars on Hibernia, then you can spend several billion dollars creating jobs for the people who might otherwise have been employed.
4: This is the second of our special series we're calling Suzuki's Survival Guide, a retrospective. We first broadcast the series in the summer of 2023. This is Ideas. I'm Nala Ayed. Back in 1989, David Suzuki hosted a radio series called It's a Matter of Survival. And while some of the specifics have changed since the 1980s, the themes he hit on then are prescient for us today. Today's program features excerpts from the second episode.

0: episode of It's a Matter of Survival.
1: The mega projects we've been hearing about are multi-billion dollar commitments to Newfoundland, Alberta, and British Columbia to exploit oil and gas and inject money and jobs into the local economies. They have become a symbol of political, not biological, realities. Federal Minister of the Environment, Lucien Bouchard.
2: There is a contradiction. And this is the fascinating thing with environment. Environment is exacerbating our contradictions. I don't think that we can stop everything like that, you know, with a radical move. To start from scratch tomorrow, because today is the last day of history, of ancient history. We must live with what we've been and what we still are. We are concerned with environment, but we are also deeply concerned with other aspects of life. We want jobs. We need jobs. Think about the unemployed people in Newfoundland, for example. Tell them that we, Hibernia, this project which has been envisaged for the last 10 or 15 years, will be stopped because of environment. I don't think you can do that. You can do that. And if we limit our, and if we devote our energy and our efforts and resources to fight those battles, we have a big problem. Those are things from the past now. Hibernia has been decided. It has been a dream for many, many years. It will be realized now. The decisions have been made. And we should tackle current problems. And I don't think that we should start new Hibernias. We take our decisions. We must live with our history. And now, look into the future and try to devise new forms of energy. Personally, what I think is that we must phase out those things and begin a new era with new ideas. And personally, if we talk about practical things, first thing to do is have an energy policy. Energy policy where new forms of energy will be used.
1: Well, I'm sorry. I just feel that it's a cop-out, in a way, to say that this is the historical reality. The fact is that there is a massive amount of money potentially going into Hibernia. Lloydminster, I mean, that was a commitment during this government's time. Those projects, in fact, could be stopped with the money going in for other things in the areas that the money was promised for. I don't see that it's either Hibernia or jobs. And remember that if Hibernia is developed, that's going to run out as well. If Canadians only used Hibernia oil, it would only last 3 years. I mean, is that long-term planning? At the same time that that province is being hammered by a really horrifying depletion in its cod stocks, are there not things that can be done in other ways that would be environmentally sound, that would be an investment into the future? Surely governments can say we made a mistake and that things have changed now. We are in a really frightening scenario now, and that everything's off. We start over fresh right now.
2: Yes, we start fresh, but we can annihilate the past. And Hibernia, well, of course, it's very actual because the money will be spent and the project will be realized. But all the decision-making and everything that happened before, this is from the past, and we have to live with the result of the past. Personally, I don't want to go back to this because I know it's a lost battle, first of all. We can't go back. It's impossible. Personally, it's what I think. No government can go back on this because people need immediately to have those jobs, and we need energy. But in the same time, I would like to draw a line between this and the future. And I'm concerned with the future.
1: Federal Environment Minister Lucien Bouchard. Dr. Jim McNeill was Canadian representative and Secretary General of the United Nations-sponsored Commission on the Environment and Economics, headed by Norway's Prime Minister, Gro Harlem Brundtland.
3: The Toronto Conference in June of last year stated very clearly that the industrialized world had to move rapidly toward policies that would reduce fossil fuel burning and the emission of carbon dioxide. Toronto said we should set a target of a reduction of 20% in carbon dioxide emissions by 2005. The policies are available to do that. We can easily, through maximizing energy efficiency and energy productivity, achieve a reduction of 20% by 2005. The policies we have in place at the moment are encouraging us to do the exact opposite. And a good case in point are Canadian policies to subsidize fossil fuel mega projects like Hibernia and Oslo. And I expect that there are others in play as well. If global warming is the criterion for our energy policies, and it ought to be, then we should be cutting subsidies to large energy mega projects such as Hibernia and Oslo. These projects are not only economically blind, they're also ecologically blind. There are no reasons that I can see for them proceeding.
4: Whether it's 20% or 80%, the writing's on the wall. We're going to have to cut carbon dioxide emissions in the next decade. It will mean changes in industry, energy sources, and jobs. And there's no question jobs will be affected. The people hardest hit will be workers. Hugh McKenzie is research director for the United Steelworkers of America.
5: I think that generally speaking, because of the kinds of areas that working people live in fact, working people probably experience environmental degradation more directly and more immediately than most other people do. For example, if you live in Hamilton, air pollution is not an abstraction. Air pollution is very real. If you're a working class person who lives in Toronto, the closure of beaches, for example, is not something that means that you have to go to the cottage every weekend. It means that you don't have any place to swim because you don't have a cottage to go to. So that those kinds of problems are very immediate. Certainly the public opinion results show that everybody's an environmentalist. If you mean by that people are deeply concerned about environmental quality locally and the future of life on the planet. And union members are just the same as everybody else in that respect. And one of the things that our union has been talking about and has adopted as a policy recently is, first of all, to call for the union to become involved in pressure for environmental change, partly because our union, amongst others, is identified with smokestack industries, and so our union is under pressure in that way. But secondly, because our members are calling for environmental change just as much as anybody else in the population. And I think the innovation in what we're talking about is to say that the job impact, the job security impact of an environmental change should be taken into account right from the beginning. So that, for example, if you're talking about a change in air pollution standards that is going to require an investment in technological change by a company, and that investment in technological change is going to reduce the employment levels, then that question should be addressed right at the beginning. And if there are people who are going to have to lose their jobs, then somehow the institutional process has to produce early retirement options for people, retaining options for people, relocation options if that's what's required, all those things. I don't think it's good enough anymore to say, to come up with overall policies that don't address the jobs issues, and then at the end of the day complain because working people aren't willing to sacrifice their own jobs in order for society as a whole to benefit. And it seems to me, and it seems to our organization, that if you're going to make changes that benefit society as a whole, we're going to support those changes and we're going to work with people who are pushing for them. But in doing so, there has to be some direct consideration and explicit consideration of those impacts. They have to be taken into account directly.
4: Politicians carry an immense burden of public trust. Not only do they have to represent us and do what they perceive as best, but they have to show leadership. Doug Scott is conservation director of the Sierra Club in San Francisco.
6: Our leaders must take this problem seriously. The public has grasped in a very profound way that the assumptions they've made about the stability of the world they live in are no longer guaranteed, that the chance to pass on their little bit of the earth to their children and their children's children unchanged is under great doubt because change is all around us. But I think this is not terribly surprising. We have lived in a fool's paradise. We've said pour whatever you want into the air pour whatever you want into the water, do whatever you want for the pleasures of the moment and for the economic benefit in the shortest possible term as captains of industry, as individual consumers.

0: consumers, as voters, and the devil take the hindmost. The bills are coming due, as someone said, the alarm bells of the earth are ringing, and the people are hearing it because they're seeing these changes in their daily lives. Our times cry out for leaders in all those affairs. There is a vision that says the world can become a better place to live if it adjusts to living within the prescriptions of the laws of the natural world. We've been violating those laws. We oughtn't be surprised that the world is striking back, and let's clean up our act.
1: But are you saying that essentially we can have our cake and eat it? That in fact we can still have our VCRs and our two-car garages and our homes filled with all kinds of gadgets and an easier life and still have a clean environment?
0: We cannot have all those conveniences if they're powered by the combustion of fossil fuels. That is a dinosaur technology. We've got to get rid of it. Now, there's a challenge to our scientists and our engineers. Find better ways. And in the process, the people will respond as consumers, as voters, will respond by saying, I now understand the consequences, and that will change my choices. My vision of what a comfortable life is for myself and for my children may change as I understand that I was doing it all on a big, gigantic ecological credit card. Balance due, overdrawn at the bank, time to change.
2: I'm David Suzuki. And how does history look at the 1980s?
3: From New Jersey to Rhode Island, no one knows exactly where it's coming from, but hypodermic needles, vials of blood, and other medical waste, some testing positive for AIDS and hepatitis, are still washing in from the ocean. Investigators joined by the FBI continue to...
4: Thomas Mills, come on down! You're the next contestant on The Price is Right!
5: On Tuesday, 3,000 residents of a small suburban community outside Montreal fled their homes in the middle of the night. A nearby warehouse used to store PCBs had exploded into flames, spewing out a black cloud of highly toxic...
6: Lifestyles of the rich and famous.
7: It's a land of make-believe, dreaming of reality.
8: After at least two deaths, and perhaps many more, with a number of people suffering from radiation exposure, at least 18 of them seriously, according to official figures, it now appears that the crisis at the Chernobyl nuclear power station is under control. The consequences of the huge radiation...
9: Exxon was apparently trying to avoid icebergs when the ship went aground. Its belly was ripped open. Out poured millions and millions of liters of black crude. It spread like a pancake of molasses within hours.
2: The 80s have been an era of dangerous contradictions. While report after report of ecological disasters appear in the media, we continue to cling to the notion that we can still go on as we always have, the consummate consumers. Part of the problem is that while we recognize the signs, the crisis seems so immense that we often feel powerless to do anything about it. What can we do? Stuart Boyle is Energy and Environment Director for the Association for Conservation of Energy in London, England.
10: I think there's actually a great deal that the individual can do, because if you break it, the greenhouse effect down into its simple component parts, it's about energy consumption, it's about agricultural systems, it's about industrialization. It's us. The greenhouse effect is us, and therefore the solution is us. So you can move in looking at your own energy consumption. Simple things like replacing your normal light bulbs with their modern compact fluorescent light bulbs, which are a bit more expensive, but only produce about a sixth of the carbon dioxide in terms of the energy consumption of normal light bulbs. That's a thing you could do tomorrow. Improving the insulation of your building. A lot of buildings are very leaky. They have inefficient heating systems. Those are things you can do. Transportation, very key issue, causes about 20% of global carbon dioxide emissions, but rising about 4% a year. It really is out of control. So need to look at that about whether you're using an efficient car, a car that's actually got pollution control, catalysts, whether that's actually got that as standard. That's the first step. And secondly, whether you need to use the car on a lot of trips. And most people use trips less than 10 kilometers. Therefore, a lot of those trips could be used sharing the car, using public transport where it's available, and that does need to be improved, and also using the bicycle. I mean, people forget this. These little trips down to the shop, you know, a kilometer away,

0: it's cheaper and much quicker to use the bicycle.
1: And better for you.
0: And better for you. You get the exercise, you know, the benefits of turning the muscles thrown up for free. Food. I mean, in a fundamental way, becoming vegetarian helps the greenhouse effect because actually the increase in cattle who are actually burping out huge quantities of methane, that's as a result of people's desire for cheap hamburgers and meat. So if you become a vegetarian, it'll help. It's a small way, but it actually helps on the process. And finally, your own use of resources, things like paper, packaging, and so on like that. That's all waste which needs energy, which in the end decays and produces methane, one of the, you know, the greenhouse gases. So therefore, cutting down on that waste, simply doing a checklist and looking at what you do in your own home, your business that you work with, looking at the sort of products and processes, I think you can do a great deal. Now, in putting that all together, clearly, individuals on their own are not going to be able to solve this. I really think it's a partnership between individuals participating, pressuring national governments to take unilateral actions, and also negotiating in an international setting. It's those three levels in which you're going to solve this. But without the individual level, frankly, we are not going to be able to solve environmental issues on this planet.
2: It's the same message over and over again. We are going to have to change the way we live on this planet if we are to survive. And the first step is to change our value system. We must do it personally, and we must do it professionally. Citizen advocate Ralph Nader.
3: The corporate culture places on the highest pedestal the mercantile standard by which everything is judged. And if you can't turn everything into money, and the kind of money that makes the rich richer and the corporation's cash registers ring, then it's not adequately valued. And so I think that we've got to develop a civic culture, because whether we like it or not, we are growing up accepting corporate value systems, not only in the marketplace, but in terms of political activities, campaign finance, in terms of their influence over higher education, in terms of their influence over scientists and research and development. We need a parallel civic culture, which is a sensitive membrane for a whole range of values other than just a mercantile one. And that means health, safety, the impact on posterity, the preservation of other living things in the society, taking a longer view, developing a qualitative measurement of our quality of life, not just, well, GNP and the personal average income and corporate profits. We have been corporatized more than any other society in the history of the world. In ancient China, Mandarin China, they understood that merchants were important, but they put them on the lowest rung and they told them, stay by yourself, perform what you have to do, but we're not going to give you any honorifics because we have other values in the society that we don't want contaminated by the mercantile value. And I think we have allowed all boundaries around the merchant class or the corporate class to be demolished as this tidal wave of mercantilism sweeps forward and says, oh, pollution? Look at it. That's the price of progress. That's the smell of economic activity instead of that's the scourge of cancer.
2: If you still need convincing that the crisis is real, I suggest this. Talk to your elders, your parents, grandparents, people who have lived here for 60 or 70 years. Ask them what they remember of this country and the world when they were young. They are a living record of the enormous changes that have happened within the span of a single human life. We've called these changes the price of progress in the past. But is it progress to threaten the very things that keep us alive? The great evolutionary strategy of human beings was foresight, to look ahead at the consequences of our actions and to take steps to avoid danger. Will we be able to do it now?
4: It may, in some, of course, already be too late. And so I'm hoping, and I think most of my colleagues are hoping, that the experiences we've had already, ranging from the hideous drought last summer to the starvation in Africa to the continual warnings about not going out in the sun because the ozone hole is, the ozone layer is being depleted. All of these things will build enough in people's minds that they'll say, now stop, that the time has come, that something is seriously wrong and we've got to rethink it. If we wait till the full-scale catastrophe, we may or may not survive it, but I'd rather not run the risk.

0: Production assistant, Steve Payne. Researcher, Alan Goldman. Actor, Ray Landry. Announcer, Judy Madron. Field producers, Lynn Glazier and Chris Groskirth of the program Sunday Morning. Writers, Anita Gordon and David Suzuki. Technician, Larry Morey, with technical assistance from Brian Hill. Producer, Penny Park. Executive producer, Anita Gordon. I'm David Suzuki.
1: It's a Matter of Survival, first broadcast in 1989. The original series explored the idea of the two ecos, ecology and economics.
2: If you think about it, the whole idea of economics is an incredible conceit. I mean, there may be 30 million species on this planet. Human beings are only one of them, yet we have invented a system that only sees value in human terms. If we can think of a use for something, it has economic worth. If we can't, then it's worthless. So in economic terms, the Amazon rainforest is undeveloped and only full of economic potential, even though to the millions of species that have lived there for millions of years, the forest is already fully occupied and fully developed. To economists, the fact that a standing forest performs services like cleansing the air, modulating weather and climate, preventing erosion and flooding, supporting animal and plant communities, has no economic meaning. Those services are called externalities that are not costed in standard economic analysis. It's no wonder, then, that the head of a major multinational corporation could state that a tree has no worth until it's cut down. That's the economic mentality at work. Can we bring an about turn? Bill Rees is a professor of urban planning at the University of British Columbia.
3: I guess my greatest hope is that we, over the next 20 years, can abandon the ethic of growth as the be-all and end-all. We've lost sight of so many other potentials that human beings have, and it's simply been submerged in this interminable quest for material possession and new wealth. Stickers on bumpers that you see around town here, "He who dies with the most toys wins," is a kind of symbolic representation of the games people play in our economy at the present time. It's a joke, but it's not funny. Many people take it very seriously. The great tanker spill in Alaska, for all its environmental damage, for all the tragedy that has created for local people, added several millions of dollars to the U.S. gross national product. So it goes down by our standard indicator of progress as a great benefit because it created new jobs in the shipyards that will have to repair the tanker, hundreds of new jobs in terms of the people cleaning up the mess and so on. All of those things are added to GNP when in fact the quality of the life for people there and indeed for the globe as a whole has deteriorated. Well, this is an absurd system. We have to shift from a system in which material progress is the only measure of worth. We are, in fact, in need of what people call a paradigm shift or a change in worldview. And it will require a massive effort at every level of society to change the value set, the expectations of people by which we now operate on a daily basis if we're going to move in the direction necessary to, well, save the species, save the planet.
2: What Bill Rees is talking about is a fundamental change in our value system. We've become blinded by the idea of progress that is defined by technological domination and economic growth. Mustafa Tolba, the head of the United Nations Environment Program, told me how as a schoolboy growing up in Egypt, he was shown pictures of factories in Cairo belching out thick smoke over the countryside and proudly told by his teacher, "This is a sign of progress." An ad for a Canadian tractor shows untouched forests as a before picture and an after picture in which the entire landscape is now a completely cleared and plowed field. Symbols of success, domination, control, and growth. Meanwhile, the planet is being skinned of its life support. Don't you think it would be an astounding achievement to live in balance or equilibrium with the rest of nature? Don't you think that would be a true measure of progress and growth? Human growth. Al Gore is chairman of the Environmental Study Group of the U.S. Senate.
4: Our challenge really is to create in a single generation a future in which people think and behave so differently that they look back on 1989 at the kind of pollution that is now underway, at the kind of destruction now underway, and they wonder as they shake their heads, how could people have thought in ways that allowed them to tolerate this kind of activity?
1: That excerpt is from David Suzuki's It's a Matter of Survival, originally broadcast in 1989.

This week on Ideas, we're featuring episodes about the climate. Next up will be my conversation with journalist John Valiant. Lisa Ayuso is the web producer for Ideas. Technical production, Danielle Duval. Senior producer is Nicola Lukšić. Greg Kelly is the executive producer of Ideas.

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2: Andre Sills has two huge roles at this year's Stratford Festival, Shakespeare's Oberon and Othello. He'll talk about the Othello controversy and tell you how rugby has prepared him to play two Shakespeare leads at the same time.
3: From CBC News, The World This Hour, I'm Kaz Boivin. The U.S. military says it has carried out another round of strikes on Iran. Those come after Iranian forces attacked ships in the Strait of Hormuz yesterday, and just hours after U.S. President Donald Trump declared the ceasefire signed between the U.S. and Iran over. Trump also says he is open to more talks, but speaking in Ankara after the NATO summit wrapped up there, Trump added that he believed those talks would likely be a waste of time.
4: Based on their actions over the last week or two, They're not doing a service to the people. And I think more than anything else is I got to know them. And I'm not sure I want to make a deal with them.
3: Iran has threatened to retaliate. It says it will launch a massive strike against U.S. bases in the region. Prime Minister Mark Carney is in Saudi Arabia after attending the NATO talks in Turkey. While in Ankara, he unveiled an $800 million missile contract with a Norwegian company, and that came just days after confirming Canada will buy new submarines from a German company. Carney says the defense spending comes as NATO is adapting to new circumstances.
5: The threats are changing rapidly. Evolution of the technical threats from hypersonic missiles to autonomous warfare, hybrid warfare, the adversaries. Russia is a direct adversary. There's a process of shifting burdens within the alliance away from the United States towards Europe and Canada, and the capacities are being built.
3: Meanwhile, Carney could be returning from the NATO talks with more than just defense deals. Turkish President Recep Tayyip Erdogan presented each alliance leader with an engraved handgun. Global Affairs Canada says Carney's gift is being transferred to the RCMP for decommissioning, adding that the ammunition was left in Turkey. A senior government official also tells CBC that Ottawa will seek an appropriate place for the gift, possibly at a museum.